0: We are immigrants and we have stories and contributions that also deserve to be recognized.
1: This organization helps people access health care, housing supports, mental health services, financial literacy classes, and legal resources.
2: Utilities nationwide and in North Carolina received failing grades for their progress in scaling down fossil fuels, expanding renewable energy capacity, and refusing to build out new gas power plants, according to a new report. Simone Perez reports that story.
3: The Dirty Truth report by the Sierra Club finds many utility companies are doubling down on fossil fuels instead of following their renewable energy goals. Duke Energy received a failing grade in the report for its plan to build out new gas infrastructure. It had the second most planned projects of any utility in the report. Michaela Curry with the Sierra Campaign's Beyond Coal campaign says renewable energy sources offer a practical alternative to fossil fuels, and they help the health of communities across the planet.
4: Coal is the dirtiest and often the most expensive way to generate power, and so it's important for people's health, for the environment, for climate, for our future, our kids' future, that we try to get these fossil fuel infrastructure offline and that we are depending on cleaner, more affordable sources of energy.
3: Duke Energy and other utilities defend gas plant buildouts as a necessary and reliable way to dispatch energy when renewables can't. They also argue new natural gas plants will allow utility companies to retire coal power plants, which emit far more pollutants than the burning of methane.
2: Advocates for comprehensive child care are looking to New Mexico for guidance after the state became the first ever to offer a no-cost universal program for all resident families regardless of income. Roz Brown has that story.
5: The state aims to add 12,000 more child care spaces, targeting 1,000 or more registered child care homes, 120 more licensed homes, and 55 new licensed centers. Elizabeth Grodzinski with the state's Early Childhood Education and Care Department says progress is notable.
6: We have had 400 new providers come into the system, but we've also had providers leave, so our net gain of new providers is 251.
5: Grodzinski says her office recently met with policymakers, advocates, and early childhood researchers from California eager to establish a similar program there.
2: U.S. Ambassador to Greece Kimberly Guilfoyle resigned after reports claimed she asked high-profile Republican donor Eric Dieters for $100,000 to pay her American Express credit card bill. This is Public News Service. Wisconsin voters could face a major difference in household energy costs depending on who wins the governor's race and the energy policies they pursue. Judith Ruiz Branch reports.
7: That's according to a new analysis from Greenline Insights. Between 2027 and 2040, it projects a roughly $4,000 gap in average household costs among the agendas of Democratic candidate David Crowley and Republican candidate Tom Tiffany. Jonah Faberman, founder and CEO of Greenline Insights, estimates Crowley's proposed investments would save households money, while Tiffany's approach would increase costs.
8: No one has a crystal ball, but we know the general directions here. So the specific dollars to the cent may not matter as much as which one is going to save you thousands of dollars and which one is going to lose you thousands of dollars.
7: According to the analysis, the biggest driver of the gap is based on investment or disinvestment in Wisconsin's Focus on Energy program, which aims to help households reduce energy use through efficiency upgrades and home weatherization.
2: Kentucky is receiving more than $9 million from the federal government to bring the maternal, infant, and early childhood home visiting program to more rural and low-income counties. Nadia Ramlagan has more.
9: It allows trained home visitors to meet regularly with expecting mothers and families with young children. Research shows that voluntary home visits during pregnancy and early childhood can help prevent chronic disease, abuse, and neglect, explains Tom Ingalls with the Federal Health Resources and Services Administration.
10: They build a trusting relationship with families, go into their homes, and not to judge and not to tell them what to do, but to help parents become better parents.
9: Data shows children in enrolled households are more likely to have a parent who reads, tells stories, or sings to them daily, and be taken to doctor's checkups, compared to non-enrolled households from similar demographics.
2: Public comments are being taken through November 2nd on a proposal tied to federal efforts to scrap EPA standards for power plant emissions. Minnesota officials say the state will remain vigilant in pursuing cleaner air. More from Mike Moen.
11: The Trump administration recently announced a final rule change to eliminate most standards imposed in 2024. The pending proposal seeks to block remaining and future restrictions. Minnesota has a law that requires all electricity generated here to be carbon-free by 2040. Frank Kolash, an assistant commissioner with the Minnesota Pollution Control Agency, says that mandate will protect the state, but Minnesota will still import energy from areas without such laws.
12: While we can control what we generate operate within our borders, we do rely on other states and the federal government to take appropriate action.
11: Also, some local utilities want to build new natural gas plants ahead of 2040 to meet growing electricity demand. Olash says these emerging factors need heightened state regulatory scrutiny.
2: Minnesota House Representative Ilhan Omar says she won't be silenced after Homeland Security agents raided her Washington, D.C. home. I'm Edwin J. Vieira for Public News Service, member and listener supported. 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
13: In a world that craves bold taste experiences, how can a bland vegetable compete? A few suggestions for adding some zip to celery today from the Old Farmer's Almanac. With more practical tips and useful advice, this is the Old Farmer's Almanac Radio Report for Tuesday, October 13th, the 286th day of the year. The cornerstone of the White House was laid on this day in 1792, the same year the Old Farmer's Almanac was founded. There's little argument that celery is one of those healthy foods we could all be eating more of, but let's face it, it does lack a certain pizzazz. Here are some ideas for incorporating more of the crunchy stock into your diet. 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It goes well with almost any spread or dip, from salsa to peanut butter. And if the strings bother you, a light stroke from a vegetable peeler will remove most of them. 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
14: This is Lee Habib, and this is Our American Stories, the show where America is the star and the American people, coming to you from the city where the West begins, Fort Worth, Texas. Up next, a story courtesy of our regular contributor from Alaska, Leslie Leyland Fields. Here's her writing student, Jen Neiman, with her story entitled The Mysterious Gift. Take it away, Jen.
15: Shivering, I wrapped my fuzzy blue robe tighter around my body. The view from my second-story office window revealed fat snowflakes swirling furiously in the mid-March darkness. How disheartening! I pulled the curtains together to shut out the return of winter. Grabbing a throw blanket, I curled into my favorite chair. The low rumbling of a delivery truck turning into our dead-end street surprised me. Isn't it almost 8 p.m.? What a messy night to be out making deliveries, I thought. I paid little attention until the truck downshifted and turned, headlights flashing across our upper windows. Wait, did that delivery truck turn into our driveway? Did I order anything? My memory came up blank, but I knew my husband often received deliveries for work. The truck door slammed. Heavy boots clomped down the sidewalk, and then a ding-dong rang out as the deliverer dropped the package and retreated. I tried yelling from the top of the stairs. Honey, you've got a package. Can you get that? There was no response, only loud music blaring from my husband's basement office. Sighing, I realized I would have to go down and retrieve it myself. Wearily, I descended the stairs and waited until the truck left our driveway. With some effort, I hauled open our frozen front door. Icy wind propelled a burst of determined flurries inside as I stooped to retrieve the package. Shoving the door closed with my shoulder, I headed toward the kitchen to give the package to my husband. As I stepped into the light, I noticed that the package I had assumed was his was addressed to me instead. A package from me? But I didn't order anything. Confused, I ripped open the protective paper covering and pulled out a rectangular box. Spying gift receipts, I snatched them up, hoping to discover a clue to the sender. But they yielded no help. The paper message simply read, "Enjoy your gift," and the sender remained anonymous. Someone sent me an anonymous gift? That had never happened before. I sliced open the box and pulled out the phone protection. Nestled inside rested a beautiful Willow Creek figurine of a woman, shoulders and head aimed heavenward and arms flung outward, enabling three little bluebirds to perch. What a beautiful picture of joy and release. It captivated me. The card inside announced the title, Happiness. Happiness. Exactly what I needed, but which seemed so far away. The previous March, I'd almost beaten the chronic health issues I'd been battling for 5 years. I'd felt so much better, but by fall, I found myself in a full-blown relapse. When my illness flared, everyday activities, such as eating and sleeping, became unpredictable and difficult. None of the usual treatments worked. As winter closed in and the days became shorter and colder, the situation spiraled out of control. I began to despair. Hopes for healing turned bleak, plunging me into depression. I didn't want to admit to myself how badly I was struggling, or even to my friends at church. How would it be seen if I expressed my negative feelings? Would I be judged as weak in faith or unable to cope? On the other hand, could my honesty help others relate? No stranger to depression, I'd struggled through dark valleys earlier in my life. To my dismay, I found myself in the midst of them again. I weighed my options, remembering the first step toward healing was being honest about the situation and openly asking for help. Counseling might prove helpful, or even medication when needed. It took courage to start sharing my feelings with trusted friends. I purposefully caught myself before giving an automatic response that I was okay or fine. Instead, I answered, "Actually, I'm struggling quite a bit right now." Over the past month, I had shared with multiple friends, hoping to lift this heavy mantle of despair. The gift must be from one of them, but who? I placed the beautiful figurine next to a vase of spring daffodils I'd rescued earlier from underneath the blanket of wet snow. The kind gesture had made me feel loved, but now the mystery of who sent the gift nagged at me. My mind raced through my various friend groups. On impulse, I decided to jot down a quick list of friends whom I knew to be thoughtful or generous gift givers. At number 16, I laid the pen down, tears blurring my vision. 16? 16? At least 16 friends could have sent this gift, with still more I could add to the list. Oh, good gracious. Overwhelmed, I grabbed a tissue to wipe my eyes. I realized, right then, that this was the real gift. That I could name so many good friends who might have made this sweet gesture. It felt both overwhelming and heartwarming at the same time. I breathed thanks to God. This beautiful figurine was more than just a simple gift. It had pointed me toward a much larger treasure, one I knew would carry me through any dark days that lay ahead.
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18: Jesse Owens stood and gazed across Berlin's Olympic Stadium in August 1936. The first week of the 11th Olympiad. The immense structure, an architectural marvel, shook whenever the crowd of 100,000 Germans in attendance roared, and their cheers and boos began to unnerve Owens, who was arguably one of the most disciplined athletes in history. This entire spectacle was almost too much for him. He was more than just mad, he was, in his words, hate mad. Owens steeled himself for his second long jump attempt. His first attempt left him both winded and disheartened, as not only did he fail to hit his mark, he also received a foul from the German official. True to form, Owens refused to make excuses and later admitted that the foul on his first long jump attempt was fair. "I will be more careful with my second jump," he thought. "There's no sense in being fouled twice." He began his second attempt, running, leaping, but before he even landed, he heard the German official shout, "Foul! Foul! Foul!" Even though he played it safe, perhaps too safe, Owens could not get over the injustice of that second foul. Was the official fair? "Yeah," Owens later wrote, "but a Nazi." Returning to his starting position, Owens caught a glimpse of his nemesis, the German long jumper Luz Long, who seemed to embody the Aryan ideal. He was tall, blonde-haired, blue-eyed, and above all, a ferocious competitor. After Owens' second jump and foul, Long appeared to snicker with his German teammates. Adding insult to injury, the host of the 1936 Olympics himself, Adolf Hitler, left his seat to avoid watching Owens, someone he considered subhuman, compete in the event. Owens would not let Hitler's disgusting racial views, warped reality, and cowardice jeopardize his performance. Owens had overcome so many hurdles already by age 22, and so by tapping into his competitive spirit, he would soon overcome the leader of the Third Reich. The son of sharecroppers and the grandson of enslaved Alabamians, Owens' work ethic combined with his big heart produced an unbelievable athletic career. As a high schooler, he won all the major track events, including the state championship 3 years in a row. Nicknamed the Buckeye Bullet at Ohio State University, Owens broke 3 world records and tied another in one afternoon. Even more incredible, Owens accomplished these feats during a time of rampant segregation. He never received a college scholarship, never stayed in the same hotels as his white teammates, and despite serving as varsity captain of the track team, Jesse Owens was forced to live off campus. Meanwhile, as the 1936 Berlin Olympics approached, many Americans urged the U.S. to boycott the Games. Initially, Owens sided with the boycott, stating in November 1935 that if there is discrimination against minorities in Germany, then we must withdraw from the Olympics. Hitler and other Nazi officials, however, assured America that Jewish and black athletes would receive equal treatment. These assurances from Hitler and his regime, anathema as they sound to us today, proved decisive. The American Amateur Union threw its weight behind the American Olympic Committee, effectively avoiding a U.S. boycott. Owens committed to participating in the games and responding to his critics said, "Since we are all Americans, black Americans should have a chance in every sport. Certainly the showing of black Americans in track events shows that if they have half a chance, they produce the goods." Now in Berlin, making his third and final attempt at the long jump, Jesse Owens stood in total panic near his starting position. He couldn't stop thinking about Hitler's snub, the bogus foul, the smirk from his worst enemy, Luz Long. Owens started to feel faint and began gasping for breath. The anxiety might double him over. The eyes of Nazi Germany, and indeed the entire world, bore down upon him. He instinctively turned away from the crowd. Owens wouldn't give them the satisfaction of seeing him rattled. And stood in total panic near his starting position. He couldn't stop thinking about Hitler's snub, the bogus foul, the smirk from his worst enemy, Luz Long. Owens started to feel faint and began gasping for breath. The anxiety might double him over. The eyes of Nazi Germany, and indeed the entire world, bore down upon him. He instinctively turned away from

0: that he would fail. Knees shaking, he clenched his jaw to stop his thoughts from racing. And then it happened. Suddenly, Owens felt a firm hand on his arm. He turned and looked into the sky blue eyes of his worst enemy. Luz Long, the poster child for Hitler's Aryan ideal, touched Jesse Owens, a black man, in full view of the entire stadium. Like a family member, Long gently took Owens aside, his arm around his shoulder. Long knew that Hitler had insulted Owens. He knew the stakes of Owens' pending jump, and most importantly, Long knew that he and Owens were essentially the same. "I have thought," Long told him. "You are like I am. You must do it 100%, correct?" Owens nodded. "Yet you must be sure not to foul." Owens' name blared out of the stadium loudspeaker, announcing what would be his final attempt at the long jump. Both men knew that time was of the essence. Leaning closer to Owens, Long spoke quickly and resolutely. "Then you can do both things, Jesse," Long reassured him. "You remeasure your steps. You take off 6 inches behind the foul board. You jump as hard as you can, but you need not fear to foul." Now with a towel carefully marking 6 inches before the takeoff board, Owens ran, jumped, and won the gold medal. By the end of the Olympics, Owens produced the goods, as his efforts contributed to 4 out of the United States' 11 gold medals. Long's advice left an indelible mark on Owens. After he failed to beat Owens at the long jump, Long raced over to Owens, grabbed his hand, and marched toward the stands chanting, "Jesse Owens, Jesse Owens, Jesse Owens," in full view of Hitler, who had by now reappeared in the stands to watch Long's performance. Long and Owens became fast friends and spent many nights talking politics, philosophy, and sports in the Olympic Village. The German explained that although he did not subscribe to Hitler's racial fanaticism, he loved his country and would fight for it. After the Olympics, they remained in touch. In 1939, Owens received a final letter from Long, who wrote, "Things become more difficult and I am afraid, Jesse. Not just the thought of dying. It is that I may die for the wrong thing. But whatever might become of me, I hope only that my wife and son will stay alive. I am asking you, who are my only friend outside of Germany, to someday visit them if you are able, to tell them about why I had to do this, and how the good times between us were. Signed, Luz." Long died fighting for the German Wehrmacht after succumbing to wounds he received during the Allied invasion of Italy in 1943. Reflecting on his experience in the long jump, Owens did not waste ink writing about Hitler. His lasting memory of the Olympics was the relationship he formed with Luz Long. "I loved Luz Long as much as my own brothers," Owens wrote years later. "I still love Luz Long." Their friendship came from what Owens described as the priceless knowledge that the only bond worth anything between human beings is their humanness. Owens recognized that if Long, a human being living in Nazi Germany, could walk arm in arm with him around the Olympic Stadium in Berlin, then all humans could strive to recognize each other's fundamental human equality and, in his words, be a human being first and last, if not always. Jesse Owens continues to inspire us as we long to realize the dreams offered by our nation's founding principles. And lest we forget, Owens will advise us. We all have dreams, but in order to make dreams come into reality, it takes an awful lot of determination, dedication, self-discipline, and effort.
1: A terrific job on the production, the editing, and storytelling by our own Greg Hengler. And a special thanks to Elliot Trago at the Jack Miller Center. He's the editorial officer and resident historian. And what a story we should be telling everyone near and far about not only Jesse Owens, but about Luz Long. And that final letter he wrote in 1939, "I may die fighting for the wrong thing." And of course he did. The story of Jesse Owens and Luz Long, a friendship forged in competition, and of course in courage and love, here on Our American Stories.
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1: And we continue with our American stories. And now we bring you the story of Allegory Handcrafted Goods, a Chicago-based pen and leather goods company. Here's the founder, Chad Schumacher, to tell us their story.
2: One question I've heard more often than any other since starting Allegory is, well, how'd you get into that? Granted, making pens from historical woods and leather goods inlaid with ancient fabrics is certainly a strange enough idea for a company to elicit that kind of question. I usually just smile and give a few sentence answer about my dad teaching me about pens and the rest just sort of happening, but the whole story is much more, well, it's just more. In summer of 2011, my wife Jess and I were both working at a tech startup. We just announced that we expected our first child, and at the time we were both driving luxury cars, living in the stereotypical suburban dream house. The starter home we lived in when we got married made a nice rental property that usually paid its own bills. We didn't have huge salaries or savings, but we had stock in a company we were helping build that we hoped would be worth millions relatively soon. We had some credit card debt from our efforts to keep up with our business peers in more traditional companies, but all in all, we had life by the tail. My parents were retired and had gotten back together after a divorce, and they were excited to become full-time babysitters to their first grandchild. What happened over the rest of that year would dismantle all of those things. And it would teach me that sometimes things have to fall apart before they can really come together. The company Jess and I worked at had been sort of a proving ground for me. I dabbled in various forms of garage entrepreneurship and freelancing after college, but this company had real investors and a chance for me to apply myself to a larger, more established industry. I started as essentially a graphic designer, but I was the only marketing staff, so I wore lots of hats, and eventually my work expanded into both marketing and business development, and that's when I really learned how the sausage was made. Between the inside look I got into some big-name client and partner organizations and the day-to-day dance of the inside of a startup, I can't imagine any opportunity creating more learning and growth in a few short years. The first crack started to show when that company began to feel pressure of getting to the end of its financial runway. Any mistake started to seem bigger. Trying to hold the team together and manage a high-profile deal pipeline and raise capital to bridge the gap proved to be a pretty impossible task. I don't remember if it was just before or just after the birth of our son Liam when our last paychecks came, but I know that for the first few months of his life, myself and a handful of others worked without pay so that what money was left would let us fulfill our obligations to our clients. I remember setting my alarm for 5 a.m. every morning so that I could make sure that our servers were up and notify our tech contractors of any issues before our East Coast clients felt them. After Liam was down for the night, the evenings were spent on the back porch of that suburban dream house with my wife. We lived on the far edge of the Chicago metro area where skyscrapers give way to subdivisions and subdivisions eventually give way to cornfields. We looked out over the fields, watching planes on their way to and from Chicago's airports, and we talked about our future and Liam's. Around this time, my father had taken up woodworking in his retirement. He and another friend who had bonded around their time in Vietnam would make pens together. He made me one, and I really liked it, so he'd been bugging me to come down to his place and make some with him. Between a new baby and the upheaval in our work life, that got put off for weeks. And then one Saturday morning, my phone rang. It was my mom. She told me something was wrong with Dad and she needed me to come down. I texted the folks at work to cover for me, and Jess kept an eye on Liam, and down I went. When I got there, I could tell right away that Dad wasn't himself. He was distant. His memory seemed to have just vanished. Mom told me he had a headache all morning, and then he got sick to his stomach. And when he sat back down, he looked at her and asked her how he'd gotten there. Something had happened that was bigger than nausea, and he couldn't remember much of anything. So at this point, we're terrified it's a stroke, and we rush him to the hospital. On the ride there, I keep asking questions to see what Dad did and didn't remember. I wanted to give the doctors as much information as possible. You know, I don't know much about neurology, but I know different regions of the brain have different jobs, so maybe some little detail could help them work fast. They ruled out the stroke relatively quickly and told us he had something called transient global amnesia. The doctor tells us there's no guarantees with the brain, but that most patients recover, and that he had no idea how long it would take. And after some attempts to reassure us without giving false hope, he left. Mom and I sat with Dad. I updated family. Dad remembered he had a grandson, but it seemed like, other than that, most of the last few decades had been wiped clean. Only the most important memories, names, and faces remained. I remember considering the possibility that he was one who wouldn't recover, and that this was his new normal. My father was in his 60s, but he'd never shown his age. He'd grown up a farm boy and served in the military. He was the kind of strong that could sneak up on you. Not long before this, he had helped me and some friends dig a huge trench on our rental property to do some work on our foundation. Four or five of us dug by hand for 3 days because bigger equipment couldn't reach the spot. All of my friends were in their late 20s, and some of them knew their way around a shovel, and he moved more dirt than any two of us. But he couldn't remember any of that right now. After a few hours, his brain started to dig memories back up. It seemed to start in the past and work its way forward. I watched his brain rebuild itself, and I watched him relive much of his life as it came back to him, answering his various questions to help him piece his reality back together. I remember as he was starting to get into the current decade, he asked about his sister, who had died a few years previous. What about Donna? What's she up to? He knew there was something important there, but he didn't know what. And Mom and I looked at each other, and she hesitated, so I told him his sister had passed away. For 15 or 20 seconds, he mourned her all over again as he absorbed the news before drifting back into the fog to rebuild some more. I broke the news to him about Donna 3 times before it stuck. As the evening hours came, Dad started to be more like himself. His doctors were less cagey now. Having seen his progress, they assured me it was likely to continue until he recovered, and that his hospital stay was unlikely to last more than a couple days. I dropped Mom off, I went home, and I got some rest, and sure enough, after a couple days, I picked my dad up from the hospital, his old self, only missing a few hours of memories of the morning before his episode. And when we pulled into his driveway, he said, "Okay, let's go make that pen we've been talking about." So we did. He showed me all the wood chunks he'd prepared for pen making and the different types of hardware. The woods had names I'd never heard and came in colors and textures I'd never seen. And the hardware reminded me of some of my favorite pens. Dad's favorite part about the pens was the way people responded to receiving one. So he'd often say, "Now, if you give somebody one of those, oh." I picked out all the parts of my first pen and I started to work on the lathe. I was less concerned with the finished product and more concerned with what kind of techniques were possible with the chisel. So I still have that pen, but it's pretty ugly.
1: And you're listening to Chad Schumacher tell the story of how his company, Allegory Handcrafted Goods, came to be. And there are so many reasons why people start businesses, so many reasons why people do the things they do that have nothing to do with the obvious, and yet have something to do with profound shifts in their family life and in their personal life. And you can hear it in Chad's voice, something deep and profound happened to him, and he just had to be there. By the way, if you have stories like this, and I'm sure you do, just listening, you're nodding your head, and it's good, and it's okay to say, "Hey, that sounds like the dream, but I got some reality in front of me that's better than the dream, and it's more important than the dream." If you've got a story like that, send it to OurAmericanStories.com. I know there are tons of them out there. Feel free to share them. When we come back, more of Chad Schumacher's story, his family's story, his father's story, here on Our American Stories.

0: And we're back with Our American Stories and the story of Allegory Handcrafted Goods. After his father had a health scare, Chad Schumacher decided to take him up on the offer to make a wooden pen in his garage wood shop. Let's pick up where we last left off.
1: That night, I dove into research of what I thought might be a new hobby for me and my dad, but as I looked at the hundreds of types of hardware available and their pricing, I couldn't help but imagine a business around making these pens. One that didn't include servers and seven-figure monthly retainers or investors or any of the things that were currently involved in my work life. And then I started looking into woods and I found one called Ancient Kauri. It was 50,000 years old, from a tree that had been part of a forest that was buried underground in New Zealand for all that time. It's one thing when you use fancy wood, but it's a whole other thing if that wood has a story, especially one that spans millennia. I felt like there was an opportunity to make products that really meant something, more than just a list of features and a price tag. I wondered if there were other reclaimed woods out there with interesting stories, and before long I had a whole list. Redwood from decommissioned pickling vats, cypress from the bottom of the Mississippi River, even a board that one vendor had in their back room that had been part of the Cuban Revolution. From there, it became about what the brand might be. How could we take the raw materials available to hobbyists and make sure it all felt like a real product and company? And I'd heard about this new website, Kickstarter, that created something called crowdfunding. Crazy folks like me could post their product idea and people would buy the product while it was still an idea, giving you the funding to make it a reality. On one of those back porch nights with Jess, I presented my idea as the airliners crossed in front of the sunset over the cornfields. I could say that the most important moment for Allegory was our Kickstarter launch day, when complete strangers bought $7,000 worth of pens. Or maybe the moment when I settled on the name with two of my closest friends in an evening drive on the north side of Chicago, our old stomping grounds. But that wouldn't have been enough to see Allegory through some of the trials that it's faced. When I realized a year or so in that I'd started a company that probably needed around $200,000 in funding to do correctly, and all I had was my dad's bandsaw and maxed out credit cards, I would have given up if that's all there was to it. Entrepreneurs talk about bootstrap funding, starting a company without outside money. In our case, that just meant that we were willing to make up for not raising money by skipping paychecks and solving problems ourselves instead of outsourcing to someone who already knew what they were doing. Boy, howdy, did I underestimate the amount of figuring out we had ahead of us. We started Allegory in my dad's garage. Within a couple months, we moved it to ours to save on commute time. And about a year in, we found a great deal on some unused space in the upstairs of a friend's business. This was going pretty well. We had some customers, some employees, and some revenue. It was starting to look like a business. And then we got the notice that we'd missed all the mortgage payments our bank was going to allow. It was time to foreclose on that suburban dream house, sell my car, and move both our family and Allegory back into that little starter home we got married in, cramming Allegory into the basement we had finished after digging the trench with Dad. Allegory went through two other resets like that in the last 9 years. Times when no amount of sweat or creativity was enough to cover the costs of creating a manufacturing company with an e-commerce business model out of thin air. In both cases, we had to lay off most or all of our team and go back to just Jess and I. Toss in raising Liam and having our second son, Griffin, in the same time frame, and it becomes clear pretty quickly that something else was keeping us on this path. And all that time ago, on the back porch, my wife, who is wise in ways I can't express, had it all figured out. After I walked her through my little pitch that day, she said to me, "You know, with the things going on in our life right now, Liam, our jobs, the way our future is being changed so much, and then getting the first glimpse of your dad getting older, they're really going to need a lot of help in the next few years. And now you're finding this pen business through him. This all seems like God is up to something." And that was it. We were doing it. I had a job offer, but that wasn't much of a consideration. And that understanding that Allegory was a journey we were meant to be on is what kept us in the game through all of those challenges. Because years ago, on my back porch, my wife had the wisdom to know that God was at work. So fast forward to 2020. Allegory's had a pretty solid year in 2019. We were starting to feel like we'd recovered from the most recent reset. We'd put away enough money to start planning more than 2 months ahead, which only helped us save more. And we'd finally pulled together the technology and know-how to scale our digital marketing efforts after lots of trial and expensive error. We'd gotten pretty good at making our products and teaching others how to do it too. We had even recently moved out of that little starter home and found a place with a 14-car garage that Dad and I converted into the perfect space for Allegory. And we just finished moving Mom and Dad into the same neighborhood in a house that was perfect for them to retire in. We felt ready for some big growth, and it would come, but not yet. One day in January, Jess was taking Mom to a doctor's appointment, and Dad had one at the same time. Jess called me as Dad and I were on our way home and said, "We're going to need to talk. Let's meet back at our house." And I said, "Yeah, we've got stuff to talk about too." Mom had been struggling with her memory, and that day she was diagnosed with Alzheimer's. And Dad's heart murmur had grown into full-blown valve failure. He would need open-heart surgery. We were able to look them both in the eye and know we had the freedom to be there for them through what promised to be a tough year. And then we started hearing reports about COVID-19. Dad's surgery was delayed and then eventually put back on the schedule because it couldn't wait. He would spend 2 weeks in the ICU afterward, but the risk of his current heart valve failing was deemed greater than his risk of dying of COVID. His surgery went well. His new heart valve gave him a good prognosis. But when he woke up, something was off. He had something called post-op delirium. And this time, he wasn't himself. It wasn't just his memory. It was all higher-level brain function that was missing. He couldn't reason or hold conversations, and the first thing that came online for him was his fight. They were worried he would hurt himself or someone else. So the hospital decided our best bet to keep him calm and alive was for me to come in. When I got the call, they were able to waive COVID visitor restrictions. I was in the car in minutes. And when I walked into the ICU, Dad was surrounded by security guards who were likely just about to try to restrain him because he had just swung his walker wildly at some of the staff. Dad might be a bit older, but he's still over 6 feet tall and very strong. The chances of them getting him under control without opening his chest back up didn't look good. Fortunately, I was able to calm Dad back down. We went back to his room and we waited for his brain to rebuild. This time it took 2 weeks. Jess made a camp-style bed for me in our van because the idea of staying in a hotel near the hospital seemed too risky during COVID, and we lived 45 minutes from the VA hospital he was being treated in, and 45 minutes might have been too long if his confusion led to another moment of rage. Dad was still a little foggy when we brought him home, but over the next few months, both his body and his brain righted themselves. We rolled out the growth plans we had for Allegory once Dad started feeling better, and they worked. We're only halfway through those plans now, and we're already on track to double our best year ever. It won't always be an easy road, though. We were reminded of that in January, when we were in the middle of a record-breaking month, and my phone rang again. This time it was Dad, worried about Mom. Since we'd moved them into our neighborhood, I was able to pick her up and get her to the ER in minutes. And as a result, a major stroke that would have almost certainly been fatal turned out to only have minor long-term symptoms. In a way, the parts of her brain she lost were the ones stressing her out, and while she needs a little more help now, she's happier and more connected with all of us. So I know this story was supposed to be about starting a business. And we spent all kinds of time talking about just about everything else. But here's the thing. That job offer I turned down when I started Allegory, it was out of state. I wouldn't have been able to look my parents in the eye and promise to be there for them. I wouldn't even have been able to take them both to the doctor that day, and I don't have any brothers or sisters. I wouldn't have been there to help them find a home to retire in 40 minutes closer to the hospital and 3 minutes from my house. I wouldn't have been able to rush in to be with Dad at the ICU to help him stay calm long enough for his brain to come back. I wouldn't have been able to rush Mom into the ER for life-saving stroke treatment. That little baby who was sleeping in the other room while we talked about pens on the back porch would have lost his grandparents way too soon. And yeah, it was hard. Lots of sacrifices were made compared to if we'd pursued more traditional work. But we've proved a few times now that finances can be rebuilt and people can't. So if you're feeling like you're being pulled into something big and you're not sure if you should go through with it, I can tell you three things. You're probably underestimating how hard it is. You're probably also underestimating yourself. And it's probably worth it in ways that you can't possibly predict.
0: And what a beautiful piece of storytelling. Great work on the production. by Robbie, and a special thanks to Chad Schumacher. What a story and what a piece of storytelling. And that's why we do this show, folks. It reminds us all of the stakes on the table in our own lives and how we can elegantly and beautifully live them and still live your dream, but it's just a different dream now. It's just a different dream. And in the end, I'm sure the shoemakers would say a much better dream than that one in that high-tech startup in downtown Chicago. Chad Schumacher's story, a family story like few we've told, a beauty, a real beauty, here on Our American Stories.
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4: A cold front continues to move across the area tonight with scattered showers and thunderstorms across much of Kansas and Oklahoma. The best chance for rain stretching from central into eastern Kansas and then back to the southwest through northern and central portions of Oklahoma. Could see a couple of strong to severe storms in the early evening right along the front. A wide range of temperatures. On the cool side of the front, we'll see lows overnight across Nebraska and northwest Kansas in the 30s and lower 40s. 50s along the front stretching from southeastern Nebraska through central into southwest Western Kansas, and temperatures ahead of the front from southeastern Kansas down into much of Oklahoma, still in the upper 60s and low 70s overnight. Wednesday, we'll see the front lingering around the region, so cloudy skies continuing with shower and thunderstorm chances continuing for much of the area as well. Heaviest rainfall in southern Kansas and northern and central portions of Oklahoma. High temperatures topping out in the 50s over most of Nebraska, as well as northwestern and west central Kansas. 60s and 70s for the rest of the region, with 80s in eastern Oklahoma.
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7: News this hour from Town Hall. I'm Keith Peters in Washington. Pope Leo XIV is recovering in a Rome hospital after the Vatican confirmed he has lung cancer. Sarah Lee Kessler reports.
8: The Vatican says Tuesday's surgery lasted 90 minutes, was successful, no complications. It involved removing a lower lobe from the pontiff's right lung after a biopsy on a nodule tested positive for adenocarcinoma. The American-born pontiff, who's 71, told a crowd in St. Peter's Square Sunday that doctors advised him to have it removed and said it was detected at a very early stage and was well contained. It's unclear at this point whether Pope Leo will undergo further treatment. I'm Sarah Lee Kessler.
7: Child safety advocates are calling for more accountability from tech companies, Connor Shreve reports.
9: Parents, safety advocates, and public officials met in Denver for a symposium on keeping kids safe in the face of advancing AI technology. Cynthia Montoya's daughter committed suicide after interacting with a chatbot. Montoya says new technology must face stronger safety regulations before it reaches market.
10: The product cannot be out there if it can do damage, rather than waiting for the damage to occur.
9: She's pushing lawmakers to strengthen AI safety regulations in the upcoming legislative session. I'm Connor Shreve.
7: Multiple roller coasters are shut down at Six Flags parks across the country after a man fell to his death in Georgia. It happened on the Goliath roller coaster at Six Flags over Georgia on Monday. A man plunged to the ground, hitting multiple parts of the ride on his way down. There's no word yet on what caused the tragedy. On Wall Street, the Dow down by 180 points, the Nasdaq dropped 41, the S&P 500 lower by 1. More on these stories at townhall.com.
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7: Wall Street closed in the red today as chip stocks slid and investors weighed mixed quarterly results from major banks.
8: Stocks turned lower in late trading with J.P. Morgan Chase, Wells Fargo, and Citigroup among the big banks reporting third quarter results. The tech sector came under pressure with Western Digital, Micron, and Seagate Technology among the losers. At the closing bell, the Dow Jones Industrial Average fell 180 points to 51,670. The S&P 500 lost about 2 points to 7,805, and the NASDAQ fell 41 points to 27,204. With your market recap, I'm Sarah Lee Kessler.
7: Americans will spend an estimated $13.5 billion celebrating Halloween this year, according to the National Retail Federation. News and analysis at townhall.com. From Washington, I'm Keith Peters. Virginians who woke up early this morning got a surprise show in the sky. Bob Agnew reports.
11: A pre-dawn SpaceX rocket launch from Florida created what some have described as a space jellyfish visible across the state. The dazzling effect happened when expanding exhaust from the Falcon 9 caught the early morning sunlight high above the dark atmosphere. The rocket was on its way to the International Space Station with more than 6,000 pounds of cargo. Bob Agnew reporting.
7: The New York City Council is set to vote next week on banning carriage horses from Central Park. The bill would also end the issuance of new horse carriage licenses. Politico New York is reporting that Mayor Zoran Mamdani now backs the revised bill, although he initially had qualms about the legislation. It appears it's now been fleshed out to include a city-run workforce transition program for carriage drivers who need a new source of income. More on these stories at townhall.com.
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13: This is Kansas Profile. I'm Ron Wilson, director of the Huck Boyd National Institute for Rural Development at Kansas State University. The Dodge City Classic Car Show is coming to an end. It's time for the prizes to be presented to the winning entries. The Classic Show winners are receiving unique handcrafted trophies. Who produced them? A remarkable craftsman in rural Kansas. It's today's Kansas Profile. Daryl Hinton is the founder of Duck Creek Custom Metal, the business which created these beautiful, unique trophies. Daryl's grandfather and great uncle had a longtime plumbing business in Manhattan where Daryl's dad grew up. Daryl's father then worked for several cooperatives around the Midwest until he was located at Dodge City. When the time came to move again, his father said no and decided to stay put. His father worked in construction and then established his own plumbing business in Dodge City, where Daryl was born. Daryl grew up in Dodge City and attended K-State before coming back home. He joined his father's plumbing company. "I took a temporary job with my dad's business," Daryl said. 30 years later, I still have it," he said with a smile. Hinton Plumbing Service in Dodge City was recently voted the best area plumber in the local newspaper's Best of the Best Reader's Choice Awards. Daryl enjoyed designing and building things with metal. In 2010, he and his wife moved outside of Dodge City to a home with a really nice shop. In 2011, He bought a CNC torch, which enabled him to create more intricate products. He started making parts to rebuild Jeeps, but people started asking him for more artistic designs. Daryl's wife does quilting. "I noticed she would sew pieces of fabric together to make something new," Daryl said. "I wondered if I could do the same kind of thing with pieces of scrap metal," he said. Daryl had scrap metal left over from other projects. Instead of selling it as used iron, he welded those pieces back together. "I found an original picture of a horse and a rider on a hill," Daryl said. He welded pieces of scrap metal together and created a large metal silhouette with that design. This structure was massive. The rider was 10 feet tall and the horse was 12 and a half feet tall. All told, the structure weighed 760 pounds, but people loved it. Soon people were asking if he could make special designs for them. Because Daryl and his wife live on Duck Creek Road, he named his enterprise Duck Creek Custom Metal. Today, Duck Creek Custom Metal offers CNC plasma cutting, computer-aided design drawing, and welding. "I enjoy building stuff for people," Daryl said. He built the equipment for an 18-hole disc golf course in his community. Daryl does such projects as signs, trophies, entryways, and fences. For example, he's designed and produced trophies for the Dodge City Classic Car Show, the Kansas Cowboy Hall of Fame inductees, and the off-road motorcycle race from Garden City to Dodge. "They seem to like them so much that they keep coming back," Daryl said. After a catbacker auction in Dodge City, one of Daryl's friends asked if he could make a Powercat design, so Daryl got a permit to do so. Besides Powercats, he makes signs with wildlife, faith-based themes, and much more. One project was built for a customer who spends summers in Kansas but winters in Florida. That customer asked for a metal sign with two images flanking their family name. One image was a palm tree and the other a tornado. That sounds a little bit like those house-divided car tags. "I enjoy the creative side," Daryl said. "We have more than 700 electronic files of different designs, and I've made a lot of them," he said. He also enjoys custom projects. Duck Creek Custom Metal is based in his shop, located on their place near the unincorporated rural community of Wright, Kansas, population 145 people. Now that's rural. It's time to leave the Dodge City Classic Car Show, where the winners were presented customized, handcrafted trophies designed and built by this rural Kansas craftsman. We commend Daryl Hinton for making a difference with his skill and craftsmanship. I think this is classic. For the Huck Boyd National Institute for Rural Development, this is Ron Wilson with Kansas Profile.
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21: 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Sons of Stockbroker, Dominion, and Profit Maker will be on the auction block today at 1 o'clock. And also at 1 o'clock, Ivy Enterprises by Oxford, Nebraska. They have several groups of commercial Angus AI bred heifers. Laramie Foster from Stockton, Missouri. They have several groups of some black fall bred cows. And Homestead Livestock by Albin, Wyoming. They will have 100 head of black and bronco Angus bred heifers and red Angus AI bred heifers check out that fine offering. All these animals on the auction block today at 1 o'clock on the Big Iron website. And then tomorrow, we have our machinery sale. 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A 1995 Peterbilt 379 semi-truck tractor will sell by Cimarron, Kansas. And Kosh Manufacturing LLC in Manhattan, Kansas, they have 75 items on the sale featuring some outstanding heavy-duty shop and commercial equipment. And then on Thursday, 198 acres of Weld County, Colorado land will sell. It's irrigated acres being offered on BigIron.com. 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
0: Good morning, ladies and gentlemen. Brandon Hamel, Heartland Regional, folks, a nice run. We're going to be over 1,500 cattle for today's action in Plainville. We'll start at 9 o'clock. Sure show you 100, 150 weight cows, bulls, and heiferettes. We'll be a handful of these cows to preg, maybe a pair or two. So if you need a few, be on the seats there. About 11, we'll move into these yearlings. Here's 121 black and red steers. Cattle going to weigh 50, 75. They come right off the grass. The Wagner family. Really nice cattle. Here's one load of black steers, 8.25 to 8.50, right off the grass or plum green. 240, mostly black steers, going to weigh 5,900. Mojo, here is the calf special, folks. Here's 29 black. Going to be steers and heifers, 4 to 500. They're off the cow, home raised. 90 black steers and heifers, 4.25, 5.25. 75 black steers and heifers, 450, 550. Here's 60 black steers and heifers, 450 to 550. Here's 140, mostly black. Few baldies on them. Going to be all steers at 5 to 600. Here's 30 black bulls and heifers, 450, 600. Here's 100 black baldy. All steers going to weigh 5 to 6. Here's 110 black steers and heifers, 550, 650. Here's 90 black steers and heifers, 5 to 600. Folks, we'll have several other calf tickets there to add to today's action. Folks, we'll be over 1,500. Come out and see us. Barn phone, 785-688-4080.
1: For our calf and yearling sale Tuesday, October 13th, we're expecting 56 to 5,800 head. We'll have 2,000 calves, mostly 3 to 6 weights, 35% weaned. There's 150 head of 5-weight steers, long-time weaned, 3 rounds of shots on one deal. They're a true little yearling. 130 mixed calves, 1 round of Pyramid 5. 109 mixed calves, 1 round of Cattle Master and Enforce. 137 Gardner and Charlet influence calves, 60 days weaned, 2 rounds of shots. 120 head of mixed calves, 1 round of shots. Be some real good ranch calves this week. We'll have 1,000 yearling steers, mostly 7 to 9 weights. There's 118 head of yearling steers off of grass on one deal and 175 head of 875-pound steers. Be quite a few load lots of yearling steers. We'll have 2,600 head of yearling heifers, mostly 6 to 8 weights. There's 700 head of yearling heifers off of grass on one deal, 933 head of yearling heifers off of grass, and another 120 yearling heifers on another deal. Be 40-plus loads of yearling heifers this week. We'll start at 8 o'clock in the morning. Here at the Beaver County Stockyards, we are constantly building new pens and renovating old ones to better handle your cattle. We work hard for the people who put the hard work in. For your cattle marketing needs, call the Beaver County Stockyards at 580-625-3051. And serving the High Plains since 1931, the Beaver County Stockyards, where a handshake is still a contract.
22: This is Seth Hale with Woodward Livestock Auction, bringing the market report for Thursday, October the 8th. On Thursday, we sold 1,695 head compared to 853 head last week and 2,100 head a year ago, bringing the grand total to 2,200 head for the week. Compared to last week, I thought the market was stronger overall. Had a good run of calves, and market really stayed strong on them all the way throughout. Getting in here on your 375-pound steers brought from 510 to 540, 4.25 weight steers, 450 to 515, 475-pound steers, 4.25 to 485. 535-pound steers brought from 372 to 410. 575-pound steers, 337.5 to 389.5.
2: 6 and a quarter weight steers, 330 to 382. 715-pound steer calves brought from 323 to 344. Then looking at the yearling market, had 32 home raised steers weigh 752 pounds, bring 365.50. 8 and a quarter weight steers from 326 to 346. And then had some 990-pound steers bring from 301 to 305. Looking at the heifer market, 385-pound heifers brought from 427.5 to 460. 4 and a quarter weight heifers brought from $4 to $4.45. 5 and a quarter weight heifers, 310 to 375. 575-pound heifers, 337.5 to 365. 615-pound heifers, $3 to 347. 685-pound heifers brought from $3 to 341.50. 680-pound heifer calves brought from $3 to 325. Then had some 720-pound yearling heifers bring from 305 to 355. Then had some big 1,000-pound heifers bring 285 and a half. All in all, I thought the market was really exceptional. Huge thank you to all of our phenomenal customers, buyers, and staff for continuing to support us each and every week. Don't forget, next week, October 15th, we will be having the weaned calf special. Expecting a good run of yearlings and calves as well. If there's anything we can ever do for you, please feel free to give me a call anytime. Seth Hale, 940-256-0741. That's Seth Hale, 940-256-0741. Hey, thank y'all, and y'all have a great weekend.
4: 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Springbred heifers include 250 big, fancy Northern Origin Black Angus calf and vaccinated first calf heifers, including 150 elite Wyoming Origin AI bred heifers. All heifers are fully vaccinated and bred to low birth weight bulls for February-March calves. Springbred cows include 120 choice Northern Origin calf and vaccinated black cows, 3 to 5 years old, bred to Charlotte bulls for February-March calves, plus 150 black and red cows that's 3 to 8 years old, bred for November through March calving. Replacement heifers include 45 red Angus and 160 black Angus open heifers are ready for fall breeding. For more information on the special cow sale, Wednesday, October the 14th, please call the Manhattan Commission Company at 800-834-1029 or check our website at mcclivestock.com.
5: For October the 14th, we're looking to have 3,000 cattle. We invite everyone out and join us for the sale, or you can watch it live on Cattle USA. Consignments for this week so far consist of 107 black, red, and char spayed heifers coming off the grass, double vac, between 650 to 750. 400 black, red, and char heifers coming off the grass. They be preg checked, open, double vac, between 6 750. 188 black heifers, they be coming off the grass, preg checked, open, double vac, weighing 800. 80 black guaranteed open heifers, they be double vac, weighing 850 to 950. 80 black heifers, they be Montana origin, double vac, going to be guaranteed open, going to weigh 8.5 to 950. On the feeder steers, there'll be 32 red steers. They be home raised coming off the grass. They be Pelton genetics. They're going to be triple vac, weighing 7 to 750. 38 black steers, they be coming off the grass, double vac, weighing 7 to 800. 57 black steers, they be coming off the grass, double vac, weighing 775 to 8.25. 40 black, red, and char steers, they be home raised coming off the grass, double vac, weighing 6 to 900. On the calves, there'll be 157 black steer calves. They be 70 days weaned, one round of vac, weighing 450. 146 black heifers, they be 70 days weaned, one round of vac, weighing 4.25. 114 black steers, they be 70 days weaned, one round of vac, weighing 5.25. 100 black heifers, they be 70 days weaned, weighing 500. 44 black heifers, they be 80 days weaned, double vac, weighing 450 to 500. 20 Hereford steers, they be 45 days weaned, double vac, weighing 450 to 500. 30 black steers, they be 45 days weaned, double vac, weighing 450 to 500. 20 black and red steers and heifers, they be 30 days weaned, double vac, weighing 350 to 4.25. And we'll see several more by sale day. Once again, looking to have around 3,000 head. If you'd be interested in marking some cattle with us or have some questions about the consignments, please give us a call here. We'd be more than happy to talk to you. You can get hold of us here at Winter Livestock in Dodge City, 620-225-4159, or you can get hold of myself, 620-393-5439. Again, that is the office, 620-225-4159, or myself, 620-393-5439.
23: Good morning from the Harrington Livestock Commission Company. We have a nice run coming on October 14th, special calf sale. We will start sale around noon. And here's a listing for the cattle we do have coming. We have 30 head of steers and heifers, weigh 550 to 650. We have 30 head of steers and heifers, 5 to 600. We have 20 steers and heifers, 5 to 600. We have another 15 steers and heifers, 5 to 600. We have 9 heifers coming off of 550 to 6 and a quarter weaned. We have 30 heifers, weigh 6 to 6 and a quarter weaned and off of grass. We have another 20 heifers, 7 to 750 weaned and off of grass. We have 65 fancy black steers weighing 8 to 8 and a quarter weaned, long time, home raised. We have 66 heifers weighing 8 and a quarter to 8 and a half. We have another 55 steers weighing 9 to 9 and a quarter. We have 72 steers coming off of grass, northern origin, weighing 875. We have another 62 steers weighing 875 to 9 off of grass, northern origin. We have 240 steers weighing 875 to 9 and a quarter off of grass. We have a couple deals of pending, 60 steers weighing 9 to 9 and a quarter. And another 60 steers, 875 to 9. Possibly 140 heifers weighing 675 to 7. We have a nice run. Mark your calendar, and we will get started around noon. Thank you, and good day.
18: 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Woodward Livestock Auction in Woodward, Oklahoma will have their special weaned calf sale coming up this Thursday, October 15th, in Woodward, Oklahoma. 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Harrington Livestock in Harrington, Kansas, tomorrow will have their sale at noon. They've got over 665 steers and heifers on the books for tomorrow. If you would like more information, you can go online to harringtonlivestock.com. Coming up next, we got Ross Jensen's weather forecast, the sports spotlight with Rocky Downing, and some ag news. We're joined now by meteorologist Ross Jensen as we take a look at the weather forecast for today on KFRM. 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
3: Rain is on the way to Kansas, and it's going to be locally heavy. It's Tuesday. This is meteorologist Ross Jansen here with an update. So hurry up and get the wheat in the ground because we've got a good chance of rain over most of Kansas over the next 2 to 3 days. A highly advertised low pressure system winding its way out of the west has been creating a lot of rain in parts of Arizona, Nevada, and Utah. And the combination of that large-scale low-pressure system in the west with a cold front sliding through Kansas today
6: is what's going to set the stage for thunderstorms. And because the humidity is so darn high for mid-October, we are going to squeeze out some pretty impressive rainfall amounts before all is said and done. Unlike 2 weeks ago, when the heaviest of the rain was mostly in the western half of Kansas, for this go around, the heavier rain is going to be focused more central and east. And I still like the idea of most of Kansas in the running for an inch to two, with 2 to 3 inches of rain for south central parts of eastern Kansas. But once you get west of Hill City and west of Garden City, the amounts are going to be dropping off. More than likely, it's going to be more along the lines of a half to three quarters of an inch. And the bulk of the rain for most of Kansas is probably going to come Wednesday evening through Thursday morning, when we get the big surge of energy coming up from the south and west. So we'll have to be a little patient on this, because the first wave of rain is going to be impacting central and south central Kansas this evening, but then a big batch of moisture is coming up from the southwest in about 24 hours, and that will be covering a large part of Kansas for Wednesday night through Thursday morning. There is some chilly air coming in behind this storm system, and we're talking about the possibility of a close encounter with some frost at the end of the week, but I don't think the temperatures overall are going to be turning colder anytime soon. You know, highs in the upper 50s wouldn't be that alarming at this time of the year, and that's what we may see as we get closer to Friday. So northwest Kansas today already behind the front, so low 60s about all the warmer that we're going to get. The wind will remain out of the north. Some drizzle and light rain showers possible tonight, but the rain's not going to be overly heavy in northwest Kansas tonight. Lows will be down around 40 degrees, no warmer than upper 40s. For highs tomorrow, with a chance for some occasional rain showers. A little bit better odds for rain Wednesday night through Thursday morning, with highs returning to the upper 50s on Thursday, and the wind will be gusty out of the north. Southwest Kansas will make a run at mid to upper 80s this afternoon, but the cold front is nearby. So watch for a wind shift late this afternoon, with scattered thunderstorms likely tonight. Low temperatures mid-40s. Highs will only be low 60s tomorrow, with some occasional rain showers, and rain likely Wednesday night through Thursday morning, as we stay with highs in the low 60s and gusty winds returning Thursday afternoon out of the northwest. Now, central Kansas, this is where things get more interesting later this afternoon, with the front in the area. Thunderstorms after 4 p.m. with highs in the 70s and 80s. We'll have scattered thunderstorms tonight with low temperatures down into the 50s. Now, the wind will be out of the east or northeast tomorrow, and off and on rain showers is a pretty good bet for Wednesday afternoon. The rain's going to be wrapping up Thursday morning, but increasing winds out of the north will make it feel downright chilly, with highs mostly around 60 degrees for Thursday afternoon. One of the coolest days ahead is Friday. Highs are only going to be in the upper 50s, and a little bit of a north wind is expected Friday morning, but it should be going down through the day as high pressure begins to move on in. If we're going to have a close encounter with frost, it will be Saturday morning, with low temperatures down in the mid to upper 30s, but then highs will be right around 60 degrees in what should be some beautiful weather on Saturday. We're a little bit warmer on Sunday with low 60s. The wind is going to pick up from the south. Sunday afternoon, we'll probably see some gusts of about 25 to maybe 30 miles an hour, and that will help to warm things up a little bit by the end of the weekend. Next week is going to start off fairly tame, but another big system coming out of the west is expected to arrive Wednesday into Thursday. And this one, too, is going to have access to some pretty rich Gulf humidity and some tropical moisture coming out of the Pacific. We've got a couple of hurricanes that we're watching on the west coast of Mexico, and once again, we may find ourselves tapping into some of that Pacific moisture. So Monday, Tuesday look dry next week. We should start to get into some more chances for rain around that Wednesday, Thursday time frame of next week. Too early to make a prediction on how much, but it could be another case of most of Kansas with an opportunity for some showers and thunderstorms. So we're not going to get a whole lot of dry time in between this wet system that we're talking about right now and one that's coming up during the middle of next week, as it once again is a pretty sizable scale system coming out of the west that will have ample humidity to work with. And so we're looking at more chances for storms coming up during the middle of next week. Of course, if you haven't noticed already,
3: things have definitely started to take a turn toward the wetter. And I think this El Nino influence is really starting to influence the overall weather pattern. We kind of thought it would happen at the end of October, but now it's about 2 to 3 weeks ahead of schedule. And we're just going to continue to see these chances for big storms off the West Coast as we head deeper into fall and into winter. That's a look at your regional weather here for this Tuesday. This is meteorologist Ross Jansen, and I'll be back again tomorrow as the rain is coming down, and we'll also look in to see what's going to become of that system on the way for next week.
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3: Off the West Coast as we head deeper into fall and into winter. That's a look at your regional weather here for this Tuesday. This is meteorologist Ross Jansen, and I'll be back again tomorrow as the rain is coming down, and we'll also look in to see what's going to become of that system on the way for next week.
18: Thanks, Ross, for a look at

0: a 2026 NFF College Football Hall of Fame electee. Kansas State and the NFF and College Football Hall of Fame unite to honor Newman this weekend at the October 17th Sunflower Showdown, kickoff at 11 a.m. Terrence Newman, a Salina native, one of the greats to play at Kansas State University and in college football as a defensive back. The Salina, Kansas native went on to star in the NFL and now to be inducted into the National Football Hall of Fame. Terrence Newman in the Kansas Sports Spotlight.
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2: An update on the Waters of the United States Rule. I'm Erin Anderson with Agribusiness News on Brownfield. 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Perfecting the Waters of the U.S. Rule. Brownfield's Mark Dorenkamp has the story.
3: EPA Administrator Lee Zeldin says the WOTUS rule has lacked clarity.
4: You could use a term like drought or low tide and not define it, and then we can finalize the decision and not define it, and it ends up being an imperfect WOTUS definition.
3: He tells Brownfield the public comment period that's just come to an end was extremely helpful, and the review process is underway.
4: Our goal is to finalize it as soon as possible. We want to do this with maximum speed. We also want to do this with maximum durability.
3: Zeldin was in eastern Iowa for a farmer roundtable near Monticello Monday. Mark Dorenkamp, Brownfield.
2: A fuel economist says over-the-road diesel prices have slightly backed off from their record high set late last month. Patrick Dehon, head of petroleum analysis for Gas Buddy, says diesel spiked to an all-time high of $6.52 per gallon on September 22nd.
5: It has fallen back to about $6.29 a gallon. And with countries in the G7 agreeing to President Trump's request to release strategic reserves from some of those nations, we have seen more downward pressure on diesel.
2: According to AAA, the national average fell to $6.26 a gallon on Monday, but is still $2.60 a gallon or 71% higher than year-ago levels. A northeast Nebraska farmer says he's harvesting the best soybean crop he's ever raised. Brownfield's Kellen Haviken has this update.
6: We've seen from, mid-70s to over 80.
7: Michael Stanek says despite a few weather setbacks, it's been an incredible start.
6: Evidently, the beans like the growing season and the late rains we received.
7: He tells Brownfield disease pressure was low.
6: We did have a little bit of sudden death, but I was more concerned about white mold, and we didn't have it in our fields as severe as maybe I thought we would.
7: As for corn harvest, Stanek says he expects that to get underway in about a week.
6: I think there's going to be a lot of variability, depending where we were at. It just seemed like you didn't have to go a mile through some of these rain events, and there was big differences in the rain amounts we received.
7: He says he's cautiously optimistic about yields and says reports of silage appraisals and wet corn have been above average. From near Decatur, Nebraska, I'm Kellen Haviken for Brownfield.
2: I'm Erin Anderson for Brownfield.
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9: His business is truly a time capsule. When Matthew Edel died in 1940, the doors were closed and no one entered until decades later. The story of that shop and the site it has become today is this edition of The American Countryside.
10: I'm Tyne Morgan, host of U.S. Farm Report, and more than a host, I'm a journalist, a wife, and a mom of two, raising a family in the heart of rural America. I understand the issues facing agriculture.

0: 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I see firsthand how farming and ranching isn't just a job, it's a way of life. Covering America's most important industry is what we do, and it's why U.S. Farm Report has been on the air for nearly 50 years. I invite you to join us every weekend for U.S. Farm Report, a timely, trusted tradition.
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3: Keith Herod has a unique job as a tour guide. He tells the story of a place that hasn't changed a bit in the last 75 years.
4: Welcome to Matthew Edel's Blacksmith Shop. Welcome to 1940.
3: Herod helps oversee the Matthew Edel Blacksmith Shop. Edel came here to Haverhill in 1883 and built this shop. Early in the 20th century, his son Louis built an addition to the shop where he worked as a car mechanic. Father and son worked next door to each other for over two decades.
4: As Matthew got older, Louis then was doing a lot of the blacksmithing for his dad here in the blacksmith shop. Once his dad passed in 1940, though, they closed the blacksmith shop, though Louis was still next door doing the car repairs.
3: The son and the rest of the family did not touch anything in the blacksmith shop. The tools, the materials, record books, and calendars were all left in place. A time capsule of sorts, sitting in Haverhill for someone to rediscover.
4: Louis's daughter, Laura, who in about 1980 hatched the idea that the family should somehow preserve this entire property. It's an entire half block. In 1983, she managed to get the property listed on the National Register of Historic Places. She was then able to donate the property to the Iowa State Historical Society.
3: And today the society still maintains the shop, just as it was in 1940.
4: The most common blacksmith shops people are going to see are recreations or restorations. Very few are in the state of preservation as Matthew's shop here.
3: It truly is stepping back in time. Not a recreation, but literally opening the doors on a business that closed in 1940 and sat undisturbed until now, when visitors can come see the small shop that thrived decades ago. Traveling the countryside in Haverhill, Iowa, I'm Andrew McCrae.

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2: Good morning, and thank you, Steve. We came out of the overnight session with a little bit of strength in corn, but we're turning just fractionally negative here. Soybeans, definitely in the red. We're down 4 to 5 cents there. Seeing some mixed action across the wheat market. Chicago wheat opened up mostly lower, but we're now turning fractionally higher there. Kansas City wheat, decisively higher, but not by a whole lot, up 1 to 3 cents there. On the livestock side, a mixed open in the live cattle, up 15 cents on the front end, but down 10 to 12 on some of the deferred contracts. Feeder cattle opening up mostly higher here this morning, up 30 to 55 cents, and lean hogs looking mixed to start the day off, lower on the front end, but higher on the deferred contracts. Let's take a look back at yesterday's markets and a glance what to expect from today's trade. The cattle complex closed out the previous week with some really salty gains back on Friday. Things opened up flat and mixed yesterday morning, and it would be safe to say that things ended the day mostly flat and mixed. The front 2 months of live cattle finished a little lower, while the rest of the months finished a little bit higher. Feeder cattle all ended up on the south side of unchanged, though, but all daily changes were less than a dollar. Futures did attempt to stretch to the downside at one point a bit, and that was a dollar plus in live cattle and $2 in feeders at one point, but everything recovered from that short blip. I usually don't cover much on the lean hog market, but yesterday finally brought some mild gains there after the front month October had gapped lower for 3 sessions in a row. That contract actually gapped higher to start the day, but ended up filling that before climbing back up and closing near the top end of the day's trading range. Negotiated cash cattle trade was an interesting one last week. We are still faced with the USDA AMS not reporting southern trade, which makes it a little difficult to gather information, but northern trade continues to be reported. In the north, live sales started out midweek at 218, but rose up to 220 to 223. Three by the end, which would be $2 over the top of the week prior. Dress trade started out $5 lower at 345, but had a few late sales come in at 350, which was steady money. Other reports showing Texas traded some 226 live, which I believe would be the fourth week in a row at that level, but once again, kind of hard to gauge accurate information there without official reports. And oddly, Kansas sellers held out with higher ask prices with no sales reported from the state and ended in a stalemate there. Packers filled that void, though, with zero bought in Kansas by bringing northern cattle down south, but I'm not sure how that freight bill doesn't eat up that spread pretty quickly with the price of fuel. Due to the Columbus Day holiday yesterday, the National Feeder and Stocker Cattle Summary will be delayed by a day this week. So looking at yesterday's cattle slaughter, that came in at 106,000 head, and that is up 4,000 compared to a week ago and up 2,000 compared to a year ago. Choice beef cutout was up $2.21 at $375.56, but select cutout down 17 cents at $354.13. DME feeder cattle index was up 34 cents on the last quote at 337.07. Yesterday's cattle futures closes had October live losing 22 cents on the day. The December finished down 45, but February up 10. October feeders finished the day down 37. The November contract down 85, and January down 60 cents. Hog slaughter yesterday came in at 498,000 head, which is up 5,000 compared to a week ago and up 18,000 compared to a year ago. Pork cutout was up $2.47 at $82.97, and the lean hog index was down 80 cents at $77.61. Yesterday's lean hog futures closes had the October gain in 55 cents, as did the December contract. Looking at the current quotes here on the livestock side, cattle have all turned green now. October live up 50 cents at 225.25. December up 77 at 227.37. And February live cattle up 32 cents at 229.90. October feeder cattle up 52 cents at 344 even. November up 57 at 341.67. And Jan feeders up 87 cents, 336.62. Seeing a dollar plus gains in some of the deeper deferred contracts currently. October lean hogs are down 10 cents at 75.50. And the December contract down 15 cents at 68.22. And the grain and oilseed trade. Following the WASDE report on Friday, that was very bearish corn and a little less bearish, but not friendly, soybeans and wheat. We saw a little bit of post-report shakeout yesterday. There wasn't a whole lot of new news over the weekend that would have caused a bump in corn, but a 3-cent bump doesn't recoup much from 20-plus cent losses. Pretty quiet on the news front, especially with the government holiday yesterday, and that put the delay on all reports this week. The weekly export inspection report, which I typically cover this morning, that will be out at 10 a.m. today. The crop progress report will come out this afternoon. The EIA report on Thursday and export sales not until Friday. One thing that does remain active on the news front is the war between Russia and Ukraine. President Trump was touting online that supposedly brokered a deal between the two countries to quit striking energy infrastructure, but that did not last more than a few hours. The wheat markets go through spurts of indecisiveness on whether to even trade that event of the war. Some days we will see a nice bump higher in futures on fresh news there, while other days we may see a negative action on the same exact story or escalation. Although that is kind of to be expected, given that this conflict began back in February of 2022, and here we are in 2026. But it is news regardless, and that is what drives the markets. A brief overview of the grain charts has December corn looking solidly bearish. It was already looking bearish, but then the doozy of a report exacerbated that one. Soybeans are in a neutral to bearish category with a short-term downtrend, but still holding a mid- to long-term uptrend there. The wheat market's bearish on the charts as well, with December Kansas City wheat in the process of breaking a support level, kind of been riding that one the last 2 to 3 trading sessions. But Chicago and Minneapolis are both approaching their nearby support marks, but not quite as close as Kansas City. Fund activity yesterday had them estimated buyers of 5,000 corn and 1,000 wheat contracts, but sellers of 2,000 soybeans. Looking at the weather, it looks like the high temps locally will subside for a bit of rain and a cold front moving in for a little bit. Harvest was able to pick up after things dried out following the big rains earlier this month. Hopefully not too much of a delay, as most people are pretty antsy to keep the combines running with mature crops out in the field. And looking out for the 6 to 10 day forecast, above normal temperatures are expected through a majority of the country aside from each of the coasts. The brunt of the above normal temp swath is right through the Corn Belt and the Plain States. And above normal precip is expected for most of the country as well, that stretches from the West Coast through most of the state of Illinois. The most above normal precip chances expected coming up through Texas and moving northwest through the Rockies. Looking at yesterday's grain futures closes, December corn finished the session up 3.25 cents. The March contract gained 3 cents. November soybeans, though, finished off by 4.25. The January down 4 and the March down 4.25. December Kansas City wheat finished 4 cents lower, March down 3.75, and new crop July down 3 cents. December Chicago wheat gained a penny and a quarter yesterday. The March finished up 0.75 cents, and new crop July finished unchanged. December Minneapolis wheat finished up 1.25 cents, and the March up 0.5 cents. Overnight trading the grains finished with corn fractionally higher. Soybeans were 1 to 2 lower. Kansas City wheat was 1 cent higher, Chicago wheat 1 cent lower, and Minneapolis wheat finished the overnight session mixed. No 8 a.m. flash sales this morning, and it's been pretty quiet on that front, as the last one of those that we saw was a corn sale to Mexico all the way back on October 2nd, and nothing since then. Looking at current trade here in the grain market, East corn up a penny and a quarter, 484 and a half. The March up one penny at 498 and a quarter. And July or December 27 corn up a penny and three quarters at 514. November soybeans down 2.5 at 1285 and a quarter. January down 3 cents, 1301 and three quarters. And March soybeans down 3 cents, 1311 and a half. December Kansas City wheat up 5.5 cents now, 720 and three quarters. The March up 4.75 cents, 732 and three quarters. July wheat up 4.25 at 738.5. December Chicago wheat up 4 cents, 676.5. The March up 3.75 at 690. And July Chicago wheat up 3.25 cents at 698.25. Wishing you all a great day. 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
1: Thank you, Tyson. Have a good one. Coming up next, we've got the Ag Law and Tax Report, some Morning Kansas News, and shortly we'll have Ends of the Trail with John Enns and Sports with Rocky Downing.
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3: On October 2, USDA announced a settlement involving a meatpacking and beef processing company and its owners on a claim that between August 2022 and August 2025, the defendants failed to pay livestock sellers more than $25 million for purchased livestock. It wasn't the first time this company had done this. The Packers and Stockyards Act has a very important prompt payment rule. Generally, when a regulated livestock buyer purchases livestock and takes possession, payment is required by the close of the first business day following the purchase. That rule is designed to protect producers from being left holding the bag after delivering their cattle or other livestock. The settlement calls for a civil penalty of approximately $24.6 million. When you deliver livestock, getting paid isn't just a matter of good business practices. Federal law provides specific protections for livestock sellers. The Packers and Stockyards Act and its trust provisions can become critically important when a buyer fails to pay. This has been the Agricultural Law and Tax Report. I'm Roger McOwen.
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6: It's Trish Sloboda with KFRM, and it's time to take a look at your Kansas News Today in your Morning Kansas Journal entry. Kansans have until the end of today to register to vote or update their information for the November election. Roger Normer with the Kansas News Service has more on what to do before you vote.
7: The November 3rd election will determine the next Kansas governor and a United States senator, among other races. Before then, voters can check their registration information online at voteks.gov on the Voter View page. People can also use the page to find their sample ballot and polling location. Sedgwick County Election Commissioner Laura Rainwater says it is important to get this information before Election Day.
8: Because if you show up at the wrong location, you're either going to have to cast a provisional ballot, or they can also give you directions to your Election Day polling site. 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
7: In-person advance voting dates and locations vary by county, but advance voting must begin by October 27th. For the Kansas News Service, I'm Roger Nomer in Wichita.
6: A new report from Kansas Action for Children highlights the ongoing problems of food insecurity among children across the state. The report examines child nutrition and hunger, including the challenges families face in providing consistent access to nutritious meals. Food insecurity can affect more than a child's diet. A lack of reliable access to food can impact children's health, development, concentration, and ability to succeed in school. The report also emphasizes the importance of food assistance programs and public policies that help families meet their nutritional needs. Kansas Action for Children works to improve the well-being of children and families through research, advocacy, and public policy. The report is intended to help inform policymakers and community leaders about the challenges facing Kansas families and potential ways to address childhood hunger. The full report is available through Kansas Action for Children at kac.org. A unique animal program at the El Dorado Correctional Facility is giving residents a chance to care for something other than themselves, four pygmy goats. Warden Tommy Williams said facilities often have animal programs, and he wanted something other than dogs. The idea for pygmy goats came from his daughter.
9: I was telling my family about, Secretary wanted all of us to have some type of animal program for the residents, and my daughter says, well, look at these. They're pygmy goats, and they're really cute, and they don't get that big. So I was out walking around the facility, and one of the residents came up to me and said, so are we going to get another dog program? And I said, no, I'm kind of thinking of pygmy goats. And he said, man, that would be cool. And so that's how it started.
6: The facility purchased four male goats from a nearby farm. Residents serve as handlers with two assigned to each goat. They receive basic training in feeding, watering, harnessing, and caring for the animals. Williams, who has been with the department for 42 years, believes the program's biggest benefit is giving residents the opportunity to take responsibility for another living thing.
9: It boils down to becoming a better person and learning the true benefits of being responsible and taking responsibility and caring for something.
6: Williams said the goats provide companionship, responsibility, and an opportunity for residents to care for another living creature. October is World Lung Month, and pulmonologist Dr. Colin Swenson says bronchiectasis, or BE, a long-term lung condition that affects the airways, may be more common than people realize. The condition causes the lower airways to become abnormally widened and damaged. This can cause mucus to build up, leading to repeated infections and inflammation.
10: The primary symptom of BE is really cough. It's a chronic cough. It's the cough that won't go away. It's usually productive of sputum, but not always. The sputum or the phlegm can be discolored. It can be anything from an off-white to a yellow to a green. Sometimes there can be blood in it. And really what happens is this cough that is chronic can sometimes occasionally get worse, and that's what's called an exacerbation or flare of bronchiectasis.
6: Dr. Swenson says BE can be mistaken for asthma or COPD because the symptoms can be similar. Early diagnosis is important because airway damage can worsen over time and cannot be reversed.
10: And that can give us just a wealth of information, not only in terms of evaluating the airways to see if there's bronchiectasis, but it also looks at a lot of other different lung conditions as well.
6: People with ongoing respiratory symptoms are encouraged to talk with their healthcare provider and ask about further testing. More information is available at suspectbe.com. And that's your news out of Kansas in today's Morning Kansas Journal entry. For more news from the KFRM listening area, visit KFRM.com. For your KFRM News, the voice of the Plains, I'm Trish Swoboda.
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12: 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Hamilton covered up child sex abuse at a youth camp run by his megachurch. After the pedophile was reported to church leaders for molesting young boys, Hamilton ignored the parents, protected the pedophile, never even called the police. And the next year, Hamilton welcomed the pedophile back to camp. It's unconscionable, but not for Adam Hamilton. He'd do anything to protect the profits generated by his megachurch, using faith to get filthy rich while protecting a filthy pedophile. Adam Hamilton, unfit to serve. Paid for by Kansans for Marshall.
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14: This is John Enns for your Ends of the Trail report covering Oklahoma and the surrounding areas for KFRM, the voice of the plains. Well, today I have Dallas Barber with me. He is a big game biologist for the State Department of Oklahoma Wildlife, and I appreciate you meeting me with me.
15: Absolutely, man. Thank you for having me.
14: Sure. So here lately, it sounds like there's been some more chronic wasting disease out in the panhandle. Can you tell us a little bit about that?
15: Yeah, so I mean, obviously, it's something that we take pretty seriously in regards to just the overall health of our deer herds in our state. This is actually a deer that was just a symptomatic deer that a landowner reported to us, and after testing, came back positive for chronic wasting disease. But you know, it's something that you kind of begin to expect in areas where you found it before. So this was an area that was already positive for chronic wasting disease. So just another positive case there in Texas County.
14: Gotcha. So what do people need to be looking out for when they see this?
15: Yeah, so that's obviously a difficult part about chronic wasting disease. A lot of the symptoms that you see associated with that disease are associated with a lot of other much more common diseases. So, you know, deer that are extremely emaciated or very, very skinny looking, deer that have lost fear of humans is another kind of big checkbox that we look for. But the other hard part is that, you know, this disease, it can remain, you know, active, and animals can be infected with this disease but appear perfectly fine for, you know, up to 18-24 months. So they can have that disease, be infected by it, but appear perfectly normal. So it makes for a very difficult disease to manage as far as a wildlife biologist standpoint goes.
14: Yeah, exactly. So is there any certain precautions that hunters need to take into consideration when they're out there hunting? Can they get it or not?
15: Yeah, so I mean, this disease has not shown any record of transferring to humans, but it's also something where just because it hasn't been proven to happen doesn't mean that it can't. So with that being said, you know, I'm just a wildlife expert. I'm not a human health expert. So we've got to kind of lean on our friends at the CDC for recommendations on that. And they recommend that if you harvest a deer in an area that's known to have chronic wasting disease, to go ahead and have that deer tested before consuming it.
14: Gotcha. So even though it's a disease basically of the brain, I believe, and it's called, it's not like it's a virus or a bacteria, but it's kind of, it's just a protein, isn't it?
15: Yeah, so it's caused by what's called a prion, which is just an intercellular protein, and basically that those proteins and prions can exist outside of a host. They can exist in the environment, you know, for decades on end. So that makes for another kind of difficult management aspect of this, is once it's in the environment, it can remain in the environment for decades. So basically, deer will pick that prion up, and it tricks all the other prions in its body to look like it, which causes those neurological issues that we had kind of talked about earlier.
14: Gotcha. So is there any way to know where this prion is coming from?
15: I mean, no, unfortunately not. You know, obviously, natural movement of deer is kind of what spreads it. What we try to do is prevent the human-aided spread of that. So that's why when you look at those areas where we do have chronic wasting disease, we've got the selective surveillance areas set up. So what that does is it kind of limits what parts of those animals you can move outside of those boundaries. So, you know, we're just trying to prevent the unnatural spread of chronic wasting disease. You know, we obviously know that deer are going to move and they're not going to respect those boundaries, but what they don't do is move from Guymon to Tulsa. So we don't want you, you know, cleaning your deer or, you know, harvesting a deer outside of Guymon and then driving that whole entire carcass back to Tulsa County or insert any other county there, and then disposing of those infectious materials just out on the farm, you know, when you're or in your dead pit.
16: Right, right. So I guess the other question I have is where else in the state has there been the chronic wasting disease?
15: Yeah, so currently as far as in-state cases, it's just limited to Cimarron, Texas, and Woodward counties.
16: Okay, so basically...
15: And you can find those SSA locations on our website. If you just go up into the search bar and search CWD on wildlifedepartment.com, it'll take you there, and there's loads of information there for all of your listeners to take a look at.
16: Yeah, okay. So is this basically been found in whitetails or mule deer?
15: So it impacts anything in the cervid family. So that can be whitetail, mule deer, or elk. And we have found it in whitetail and mule deer so far.
16: Okay, very good. Well, I appreciate you meeting with me today.
15: Absolutely, man. Hey, thank you so much for having me. And if there's anything you ever need, feel free to give us a shout, okay?
16: Okay, sounds great. And this has been John Enns for your Ends of the Trail Report for KFRM, the voice of the plains.
17: Socialism is spreading, threatening America's heartland. With the Democrat Party's new leaders pushing a radical government control agenda, what do we really know about their candidate, Adam Hamilton? We know he called the tax cuts that saved you over $3,000 disastrous. We know he wants to control what we eat, telling Kansans to stop eating beef as part of the Green New Deal agenda. Hamilton claims he's different than the socialists running his party. But if we don't really know him, how can we trust Hamilton to stand up to them? Are you willing to risk it all on Adam Hamilton? 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Vote Roger Marshall for U.S. Senate. 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
18: 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It is a Tuesday check into sports. Major League Baseball, the Milwaukee Brewers are two wins away from their first National League pennant, and it would end that LA Dodgers run as champions and the defending world champions as well. William Contreras, a tying homer in the fifth, singled home the go-ahead run in inning later, and the Brewers win 7-4 over the Dodgers. They have a 2-0 lead. Game three, we played tomorrow night. Cleveland-Tampa Bay opened up their series, and it's the visiting Guardians that go into St. Petersburg, Florida, and come away with a 7-3 victory last night. At the plate, it was Chase DeLotter, who was a triple shy of hitting for the cycle. He and Patrick Bailey both homered off Drew Rasmussen in a 7-3 victory for the Guardians of Cleveland to go up 1-0 on the road against Tampa Bay. And what a classic in the NFL last night. Monday Night Football, Inglewood, California. Josh Allen and the Buffalo Bills go on the road and beat the LA Rams in overtime. Josh Allen was just monster for the Bills. 210 yards through the air, 121 on the ground, and the Bills improved to 4-1 now on the season in a back-and-forth game that had six straight lead changes. Rams had a chance to win the game last night in regulation. It was tied at 27 apiece and a missed field goal, partially blocked, but it was the second missed field goal of the game, and it's been a real problem for the Rams since the beginning of the season. One other note, Devontae Adams tied Larry Fitzgerald for the sixth most scoring receptions in the NFL. He now has 121 in his career. Bills will be at Vegas this coming Sunday. The Rams host Arizona. Look at sports on this Tuesday for 550 AM Radio. I'm Rocky Downing.
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1: It's time for a look at your markets here with Sue Martin of Ag and Investments. Sue, how are the markets doing today?
23: Well, the grains, corn and wheat, are higher. Wheat's trying to hold these lower levels that it's gotten to, and corn is too. And, of course, overnight, Russia hit two ships over by the coast of Bulgaria, and sank one of them, and basically they were cargo ships, but they're trying to basically cut off the ability of Ukraine, shipping through that area, trying to get their grain out. And Bulgaria wasn't real happy about it, but in the meantime, even Ukraine kind of badmouth Russia. Of course they would. But so the grain markets are in the corn and wheat are lifting here today in a turnaround Tuesday effect, so to speak. And beans are a little bit softer, but only fractionally here at this time. But soybeans did make a lower low here overnight and now is trying to push. And if it can get through, it'd be great if it could get through the high of yesterday, which was an inside range day. Then that could start to maybe try to make a turn here on this bean market as well. All three markets are oversold on a daily situation, technically, and could take us higher. But I'm starting to wonder if perhaps we don't have our highs in for the year, although you look at beans, they're not that far from their high either. Less than 50 cents. And so it wouldn't take much for the market to try to pursue. The beans are acting a little disappointed because they haven't heard much in the way of any sales up to today since China got back from their golden harvest week. And so we'll see what happens. But if they're to get 16 million metric tons bought, or even 25 by the end of December, they're going to have to be pushing. And so, and then we hear the bean yields we hear around are pretty good. I have yet to hear from, like in Iowa, from Highway 20 South, and especially Highway 30 South, I haven't yet heard yields there. And those are the areas that I think would be more prone to not such good yields. Farmers in my area are saying they've never had such good yields in all 50 years they've been farming. So that's super great and impressive. Now yields down a little bit in Nebraska, but still pretty respectable, but down a little bit. And then, of course, the corn is thought to be down. And I honestly don't understand how NASS came up with their yield estimate for Iowa on corn, because lots of stock rot, and I hear it all over. And even in areas where, you know, farm ground is selling for over $20,000 to $25,000 an acre, I'm hearing yields very disappointing in corn, maybe $210 to $220, $230. And, excuse me, and again, stock rot. And then the bean yields, pretty decent, but in those areas they did have heavy rains through September, and, of course, you know, pretty much Iowa did. It rained nearly every day, or every week anyway, pretty good rains where I'm at, and we were in an area that was drier than most. So the bean yields are good, and I get that. So I'm wondering, I still wonder if the best yields for beans in Iowa are being heard first, contrary to normal. Normally you'd hear the worst yields first, and then it get better. I'm wondering if the good is first, and then we start to see yields drop off, especially as we are getting into those fields that, quite honestly, weren't able to get in right away yet.
1: Cattle are trying this morning a little bit.
23: Yeah, they're mixed. They're pretty quiet. You know, the cattle coming across the border from Mexico thus far, the feeder cattle coming across, one, I've heard they're poorer quality. Two, I've also heard that the numbers just aren't that aggressive like what was thought would be. And we haven't yet opened up anything in Texas yet, so to get a better handle on it. But in the meantime, you know, I look at the cattle market. I went through the charts this morning with a client, and quite honestly, I would have to say, yeah, the market could try to chatter here, but it doesn't look like it's a spot where it would pop. And so I think the market is still might have the ability to try to struggle or push a little bit higher. I see tough resistance on the December fats up around 229. But, you know, will we get there? We very well could. But on the meantime, this market is due for some correction. It's just, you know, technically for me, they just aren't aligned real well, even on the interdays. So, you know, the cash market, we'll see. The packer's been kind of downbidding the cash a little bit. I've also seen where he's bidding more. He wants more select cattle rather than choice. And, of course, you know, they usually always want what you don't have. And we continue to suggest keeping your cattle current. They're ready for market, push them. You know, because this could start to see the packer back off. And in the meantime, though, futures could go for a basis change where the futures lead the cash market. And I kind of wonder if we aren't working on that at this time.
1: Well, thanks, Sue. Please remind our listeners where they can reach you at if they would like more information.
23: Well, our number is 1-800-527-0051 and, or futurescashinfo.com. And y'all have a great Tuesday.
1: You too, Sue. Thank you.
23: You bet. Bye-bye.
1: Bye-bye.
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1: It's time for a look at your markets here on KFRM. In the grain markets for corn, December's up four at 487. March is up 3 1/4 at $5.50. And May is up 3 1/4 at 507 3/4. For the Kansas City wheat, December's up 9 3/4 at 725. March is up 9 at 737. And May is up 8 3/4 at 742. For the Chicago wheat, December's up 8 1/2 at 680 3/4. March is up 8 at 694. And May is up 7 3/4 at 699 3/4. For the soybeans, November's up or steady now at 1287 3/4. January is down 1/2 at 1304 1/4. And March is down 1 at 1313 1/2. For the soybean meal, October's down 4.20 at 371.40, December's down 5 at 363.70, and January is down 4.20 at 361.40. In the soybean oil, October's up 66 now at 68.96, December's up 78 at 69.41. And January is up 77 at 69.60. In the cotton futures, December's up 2 at 80.62. March is up 13 at 83.84. And May is up 7 at 85.55. In the livestock futures for live cattle, October is down 30 at 224.45, December's up 2 at 226.62, and February is down 57 at 229. For the feeder cattle, October's down 50 at 342.97, November's down 47 at 340.57, and January is down 70 at 335.02. For the lean hogs, October's down 10 at 75.50, December's down 72 at 67.65, and February is down 67 at 69.62. In the oil futures, West Texas crude is down 21 cents at 93.53, gasoline is down 4 cents at 3.26, and heating oil is up 11 cents at 483. And that's been a look at your markets here on KFRM. It's time now for Blue Stem Bucks. 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
5: And now the Daily News Drop. U.S. bond market was closed on Monday in observance of Columbus Day / Indigenous Peoples Day. Wall Street finished mixed on Monday. The Dow gained 196, but the S&P 500 lost 4, and the NASDAQ dropped 120. The Wall Street winner of the day, Salesforce, jumping more than 3% after Bank of America upgraded the software company to a buy. The day's biggest loser, Ciena, plunging 10%. That company makes optical networking equipment used in AI data centers. Investors took profits after a massive run-up in the stock amid concerns that the enormous amount of spending on AI infrastructure may eventually slow down. Elon Musk is moving closer to challenging your cell phone company. SpaceX has agreed to buy $8 billion in wireless spectrum for its Starlink mobile service. The deal would improve satellite-connected cell phone coverage, putting SpaceX up against AT&T, Verizon, and T-Mobile. T-Mobile stock plunged more than 13% in trading. AT&T and Verizon each lost 10%. The deal, however, still requires regulatory approval. Another technology company is preparing to report some staggering profits. Taiwan Semiconductor Manufacturing Company, trading under TSMC, the world's leading producer of advanced AI chips, is expected to report a 65% increase in quarterly profits. That would bring earnings to approximately $23 billion for just 3 months. The company makes advanced processors for NVIDIA, Apple, and other technology giants. It's also investing heavily in new American manufacturing facilities, mostly in Arizona. The International Monetary Fund is sounding the alarm about artificial intelligence. The IMF calls AI a slow-moving tsunami threatening the global workforce. IMF estimates AI could affect 40% of jobs worldwide and 60% in America. That doesn't mean all those jobs will disappear. Some will be enhanced, others transformed. Of course, some will be eliminated. Microsoft is taking direct aim at NVIDIA. The company has unveiled a new artificial intelligence chip called Mia 300. Microsoft says the processor can deliver about 40% more useful computing power per megawatt than today's leading graphics processing systems. So why does this matter? Electricity, of course, becoming one of the biggest expenses in the AI business. Microsoft plans to deploy more than 1 million of its own chips beginning next year, potentially reducing its dependence on NVIDIA. And with Microsoft expecting to spend more than $175 billion on infrastructure this year, even modest savings could be pretty big. Starbucks is not buying Chipotle. Starbucks CEO Brian Niccol previously ran Chipotle before leaving in 2024. And the Financial Times reports Starbucks had explored a takeover that could have created a restaurant empire, generating $50 billion a year in sales. But Starbucks says its CEO is focused on turning around its coffee business, not buying burritos. But Wall Street nonetheless reacted, Chipotle shares dropping 4% in trading. Starbucks gained 1%. Having a financially savvy friend pays off. A Talker survey for TaxSlayer Pro shows the average person saves $482 from following a friend's advice, and 1 in 7 have saved upwards of $800. That might be why a third of Americans, 35%, believe every friend group needs a financial guru. Those who have provided financial advice to the friends have advised on how to improve their credit scores, file taxes, and how to invest. The survey also investigated exactly what other professions every dream friend group wants. Aside from having a fiscal whiz, many said their friend group is better off when it includes a mechanic, a doctor, and an attorney. 84% agree that it's handy to have friends with a variety of skills, and 1 in 5 rely on their friends' skills for help on their specific tasks. Gen Zers were found to rely on their friends the most. I'm Jeff Vaughn. That's your Daily News Drop.
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10: Hi, this is Kyle Bauer with Plain Talk, with the girl that will answer the question, would you rather wrangle a four-legged octopus or an eight-legged poodle? Jamie Bloom. Yeah, really. Well, first of all, have you seen many things on the internet about octopus?
11: Yeah, more so now because I watch TikToks.
10: Well, that's just it. You watch one and then you get them on. And
11: you get all kinds. Yeah.
10: There's nothing that creeps me out more than an octopus.
11: Yeah?
10: I mean, they are just like slime with legs. They can shoot. They can just ooze themselves through the darndest holes. So that's true. So I'm going to take the eight-legged poodle myself because octopus just creep me out.
11: Those poodles can be pretty vicious sometimes, though.
10: Well,
11: sometimes the little dogs are the ones that are.
10: Well, really, I think a lot of the poodles I know are not little dogs.
11: That's true. Now you've got the golden doodles.
10: Yeah, well.
11: The poodle mixes, and some of them are pretty big. But
10: yeah.
11: We have one that lives next door to us. His name is Rocco.
10: He's a golden doodle?
11: He's a golden doodle.
10: Okay.
11: He's actually the most loving dog I've ever been around. Like, he just wants to love you. He just wants to come and cuddle with you and... Yeah, he's got these big long legs though, and it's funny to watch him run because he's just awkward looking.
10: My daughter has some kind of a doodle. I'd say it's a mid-sized.
11: Yeah.
10: And when he gets shaved, my goodness, he's the skinniest thing you've ever seen.
11: They do look almost comical.
10: They just,
11: after they get groomed. Yeah. They do. So the Kelseys are everywhere, and we're talking about Travis and Jason. Uh-huh. And Kylie.
10: Okay.
11: Of course.
10: Well, they're not everywhere where I'm at, but.
11: Well, it just seems like we're seeing them. Well, yeah, not in person.
10: I only see Travis on Sundays.
11: On Sundays. Says across the first few weeks of the NFL season this year, an advertisement featuring former Philadelphia Eagles center Jason Kelce and his wife Kylie has been inescapable. It aired 191 times in the first 3 weeks of the season.
10: And yet I didn't see it.
11: And you didn't see it?
10: No.
11: The Kelseys have single-handedly accounted for 14% of all ad airings featuring celebrities. 14% just them. And this is, you're thinking about, here's Travis has married Taylor Swift. So we've seen a lot about him, but this is his brother. This is Jason and Kylie. The second most visible game day celebrity is
10: Travis.
11: Peyton Manning.
10: Okay. Yeah, he is on a lot of different commercials
11: too. I really like the one where he's painting Peyton.
10: Yeah.
11: Where he shows him painting.
10: And now I wonder, is he advertising for different companies?
11: 14% just them. And this is, you're thinking about, here's Travis has married Taylor Swift. So we've seen a lot about him, but this is his brother. This is Jason and Kylie. The second most visible game day celebrity is
10: Travis.
11: Peyton Manning.
10: Okay. Yeah, he is on a lot of different commercials
11: too. I really like the one where he's

0: I'm sorry, and is good for third place, followed by Shane Gillis, who's a comedian. 78 Airings with Bud Light, and then Saquon Barkley has had 64 with both DirecTV and Nationwide. So, says actually Travis has been completely absent from advertisements. Says after inconspicuously marrying a billionaire. So I guess he doesn't need that money from doing commercials anymore.
1: Well, yeah, I get that too. And I honestly wish them the best of luck.
0: Oh, yeah,
1: I just
0: absolutely.
1: Think they are truly good people. Mm-hmm. And but what a tough gig.
0: They need to have
1: some things that, you know, ordinary people say, you're not going to take this commercial gig for $9 million. And it's like, yeah, no. And because they just need to do things that are good for them. I don't mean good for him. I don't mean good for her. I mean good for them. And,
0: right.
1: And because
0: right.
1: so many pressures
0: yeah.
1: on that.
0: Yeah.
1: And Kelsey... His brother,
0: Jason.
1: Mm-hmm. His mm-hmm. wife is a well-known blogger or
0: yeah.
1: somebody.
0: Yeah, she
1: on
0: has her own following.
1: Her
0: for
1: own
0: sure.
1: following.
0: Yeah, even their mom kind of has
1: oh,
0: her
1: really?
0: Own following anymore. Yeah, I see recipes pop up. You know, make Donna Kelsey's cheese dip. You know,
1: well, therefore so, I don't yeah. see that.
0: Yeah, yeah, I have recipes that pop up quite a bit, but. Speaking of sports, it says revenue for professional women's sports is projected to hit $3 billion this year. That's up 340% over the last 4 years, mm-hmm. thanks in large part to growth in established leagues like the WNBA and the National Women's Soccer League. So women's sports is doing really well.
1: So
0: right
1: do
0: now
1: you
0: too.
1: Follow the WNBA much?
0: I do some. I will watch. I like Caitlin Clark. I like to watch the Fever games, like several of the other players on that team.
1: To me, they've got something broken that they need to fix because they are constantly... mugging people on the court.
0: Yeah, that's been a problem.
1: And
0: this
1: the
0: year.
1: NBA doesn't. Oh, they've had that problem since Caitlin Clark's been there.
0: Right.
1: I mean, it's yeah. like that can't. If that was on the street, these people would be arrested. Mm-hmm. And the NBA doesn't have that
0: yeah.
1: because they know if you hurt somebody, it's bad for the business.
0: Right.
1: And the WNBA does not have that. It is just immoral.
0: Mm-hmm.
1: What they are doing, and they need to fix that because somebody's really going. Well,
0: gonna
1: somebody is going to get hurt, but
0: right.
1: I mean, really badly hurt, and it's mm-hmm. not good for the for their industry to do that.
0: Yeah, so. Yeah, for sure, and that has been what some of the attention has been about this year.
1: It's
0: is
1: a lot
0: that,
1: of it
0: that's been happening. So, here's another story I saved recently. Members of Congress are gearing up to introduce a new federal tax incentive for film and TV production, promising a 20% break that could rise to 30% with bonuses. The proposal aims to help U.S. productions compete with generous subsidies that are offered by the U.K., Canada, Australia, and other countries are already offering this break, and so they want to offer something similar. This will cover a variety of productions from scripted TV shows to reality programs and animations. It does exclude news and sports broadcasts. They won't offer the discount, the tax break to them.
1: Well... California is looking to do something because they're about to lose their entire film industry.
0: Yeah.
1: The numbers are just staggering of the number of people that have used to work there like 5 years ago.
0: Mm-hmm.
1: Not 40 years ago, but 5 years ago versus now.
0: Yeah.
1: Georgia has courted that forever. And they have quite a film industry in Georgia. But California is trying... Well, of course, they have these... Well, not just billionaire taxes, but they have a very high tax rate for people who make a lot of money. And so they've been taxing the industry big time. Well, other states have gone, you know, that's silly. You can come here and just be taxed like an ordinary person.
0: Mm-hmm.
1: And it's working. And so I guess not only are they leaving California, maybe they're leaving to go overseas. When I was a kid, they made a lot of Westerns in Italy.
0: Oh, yeah.
1: And they were called
0: Spaghetti Westerns.
1: Right,
0: yeah.
1: And they were actually filmed in Italy, and they could make them for 10% of the cost.

0: and they crank those things out like six weeks of shooting, and they were moving on to the next one. And so my point is, the film industry has been in other countries in the past.
1: Now, I know you have gone to California and toured. Which studio did you tour? Warner Brothers.
0: We were at Warner Brothers.
1: Did you get to actually watch any shows being filmed?
0: No.
1: Like, have you ever sat in on a live show being filmed and been the studio audience?
0: Well, we were at Letterman in Manhattan, in New York on Manhattan Island. Mm-hmm. We were in his studio, the Ed Sullivan studio. That was a live TV show.
1: Mm-hmm.
0: But that was the only one. Out there, I don't think they let the general public.
1: I didn't know some of the sitcoms
0: game show,
1: and such.
0: Well, game,
1: they,
0: show,
1: well, game think, shows they do. But
0: I think a lot of sitcoms are piped in. But anyway, no, it's very interesting, though. It's one of the most interesting tours we had ever been on, because you saw scenes from shows that you watch.
1: Yeah, yeah.
0: There was one street that was built on a curve, and it had these different various houses on it, and they used those houses as offices.
1: Oh, right.
0: But then that would be the outside shot.
1: Yeah,
0: or something
1: shot
0: in the yard.
1: Yeah.
0: And they would have various architectural things as you went around the curved street, so that when you shot, you didn't have to shoot and catch every house on the street.
1: Yeah.
0: And the whole thing was just terribly interesting.
1: The closest thing I ever came to was getting to see where Hee Haw was filmed in Nashville.
0: Okay.
1: And that just amazed me that they had done, they did that whole variety show in that one room. This morning's Plain Talk on KFRM is brought to you by Oldie Seed Farms, powered by Know to Grow.
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3: It's time for Look at Your Markets here on KFRM. In the grain markets for corn, December's up 4.5 at 487.25. March is up 3.75 at 501. And May is up 4 at 508.5. For the Kansas City wheat, December's up 8.25 at 723.5. March is up 7.75 at 735.75. And May is up 7.75 at 741. In the Chicago wheat, December's up 6.25 at 678.5. March is up 6.25 at 692.25. And May is up 6.25 at 698.5. For the soybeans, November's up 2.5 at 1290.25. January's up 2 at 1306.75. And March is up 1.25 at 1315.75. For the soybean meal, October's down 12.50 at 363.10. December's down 3.10 at 365.60. And January's down 2.50 at 363.10. For the soybean oil, October is up 105 at 69.35. December's up 93 at 69.56. And January's up 92 at 69.75. In the cotton futures, December's up 28 at 80.88. March is up 36 at 84.17. And May is up 31 at 82.83. In the livestock futures for live cattle, October's up 22 at 224.97. December's up 47 at 227.07. And February is down 27 at 229.30. For the feeder cattle, October is down 2 at 343.45. November's up 7 at 341.17. And January is up 17 at 335.92. For the lean hogs, October's down 7 at 75.52. December's down 25 at 68.12. And February is down 47 at 69.82. In the oil futures, West Texas crude is down 11 at 93.63. Gasoline is down 4 cents at 3.25. And heating oil is up 10 cents at 4.82. And that's been a look at your markets here on KFRM. Coming up next, we got to focus on the Family Minute and the weather forecast. And shortly, we'll have the 9:40 a.m. cell ring.
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9: Here's a look at your weatherology forecast. For today, as a cold frontal boundary continues to very slowly work south and southeastward, currently cutting across central portions of Kansas, it will serve as the focus for some scattered strong to severe thunderstorms developing by this afternoon, anywhere from about Dodge City up through Ness City and extending over to Salina and Concordia by late in the day as well. Farther off to the northwest, most of Nebraska still looking to stay dry, though we could see some late-day showers developing back into the far western portion of the Nebraska Panhandle, and a few late-day showers and storms could also clip extreme southeastern portions of Nebraska. Also in the vicinity of that aforementioned frontal boundary, expecting some late-day strong to severe storms to develop down into the eastern portions of the Oklahoma Panhandle. Temperatures still showing a big range on either side of that frontal boundary, only expecting high temperatures in the upper 50s to lower 60s through most of Nebraska, though we could see some upper 60s and lower 70s for far southeastern Nebraska. Across the state of Kansas, only into the 60s for high temperatures in the northwest, but areas south of I-70, especially down closer to Hutchinson, as well as Wichita and Medicine Lodge, looking at 90s for those afternoon high temperatures. Then for tonight, showers and storms still looking likely, especially for much of the eastern two-thirds of Kansas and likewise into northern portions of Oklahoma. And again, a few of those storms still possibly on the strong to severe side at times this evening, with large hail and damaging wind gusts, the primary risks, in addition to a threat for some locally heavy rainfall. Most of Nebraska, especially the eastern two-thirds of Nebraska, largely looking to stay dry. An upper-level low-pressure system, though, gradually working in for the west, will bring a chance for some light rain into the Nebraska Panhandle. Lows into the 30s tonight into northwest Nebraska, but 60s for southeast Kansas. On Wednesday, the better chance for rain will be especially across the western half of Nebraska, and still scattered showers and storms in the forecast through much of Kansas, showers and storms likely into northern portions of Oklahoma. By Wednesday night into Thursday, as a slow-moving upper-level low-pressure system tracks eastward out of the Rockies, rain becoming likely for much of the region. The better chance at seeing some 1 to as much as 4-inch rainfall totals will be especially across eastern Kansas and northern Oklahoma. And taking a look at the latest precipitation surpluses and deficits across the region so far for the month of October, we've been squarely below average on those precipitation amounts across much of Nebraska, anywhere from a half to as much as an inch below normal, around a half an inch in areas closest to the Nebraska and Kansas border region below normal, but closer to an inch below normal so far on the month over to near Norfolk as well as Omaha. Into the state of Kansas, in the precipitation deficit category for far north central and northwest Kansas, to the tune of a half to three quarters of an inch range from Hill City over to near Concordia, but farther to the south, enjoying some precipitation surpluses, down to near Salina around an inch above normal, and closer to a third of an inch above normal down to near Dodge City. And that's a look at your forecast. I'm meteorologist Michael Caro.
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12: 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Spring-bred heifers include 250 big, fancy Northern Origin black Angus calf and vaccinated first calf heifers, including 150 elite Wyoming Origin AI-bred heifers. All heifers are fully vaccinated and bred to low birth weight bulls for February-March calves. Spring-bred cows include 120 choice Northern Origin calf and vaccinated black cows, 3 to 5 years old, bred to Charlet bulls for February-March calves, plus 150 black and red cows that's 3 to 8 years old, bred for November through March calving. Replacement heifers include 45 red Angus and 160 black Angus open heifers are ready for fall breeding. For more information on the special cow sale, Wednesday, October the 14th, please call the Manhattan Commission Company at 800-834-1029 or check our website at mcclivestock.com.
3: 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Coming up next, we got AM Headlines News and the Oldie Seed Farm's Fall Harvest Update, and shortly we'll have the Harvest USA Report and the weather forecast.
13: I'm Brent Barnett on Brownfield. EPA Administrator Lee Zeldin says the WOTUS rule has lacked clarity.
14: You could use a term like drought or low tide and not define it, and then we can finalize the decision and not define it, and it ends up being an imperfect WOTUS definition.
13: He tells Brownfield the public comment period that's just come to an end was extremely helpful, and the review process is underway. More news is next.
15: Craig County producers know that AM 550 is where they can find the latest in ag information. Proud to be a part of such northeastern Oklahoma communities as Centralia, Welch, and Vinita. We're KFRM, the voice of the
13: Plains. A North Central Ohio farmer says record high fuel costs will likely have an impact on his plans for the 2027 crop year. Owen Neese says he's carefully evaluating every decision.
16: Making some different decisions on how much and where to spread fertilizer, and then the tillage stuff. How much tillage do we do now? What's necessary?
13: Michigan has joined the growing list of states allowing farmers to use red-dyed diesel over the road. Governor Gretchen Whitmer has declared a state of emergency, allowing temporary use of dyed diesel fuel on public roads. A Northeast Nebraska farmer says he's harvesting the best soybean crop he's ever raised.
17: We've seen from, mid-70s to over 80.
13: Michael Stanig says despite a few weather setbacks, it's been an incredible start.
17: Evidently, the beans like the growing season and the late rains we received.
13: He tells Brownfield disease pressure was low. I'm Brent Barnett, Brownfield.
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3: This is Steve Knopfinger reporting for KFRM on the Oldie Seed Farm's Fall Harvest Update, sponsored in part by the Kansas Corn Commission, the Kansas Grain Sorghum Commission, and the Kansas Soybean Commission. Today I had the chance to talk with Brett Grauerholtz. He is on the Kansas Corn Commission, and he farms in Republic County, Kansas. Brett, how is the fall harvest progressing now in your area?
19: Yeah, here in Republic County, we really got started going heavy this week after those 2 weeks of rain. Good 8-9 inches in spots, higher further away, lower further away. It really depends where you're at, but a good 8-9 inches across the whole county. Started in on some corn, then we switched here to beans once the ground dried up. I would say we were in a hot pocket here and a little bit drier than other areas, but our yields are still fairly decent. APH, kind of where we're shooting at right now. I've heard some yields from other parts of Republic County, Cloud County, Jewell County, areas that our yields are way above APH. So it's really looking like where you've got the rain, where you're going to have the bushels. And again, it's going to go from the north side of the section to the south side of the section is going to be a complete difference. It's all about where we got rains this year.
3: Any disease or pest issues there?
19: Not yet. We're not seeing anything yet. We've been fortunate here not to have the dry rot and the crown rot and stuff. There is some sprouting going on, kernels in the ears, but it doesn't seem to be affecting any of the grain quality coming out of the field quite yet. As producers get going hard back on corn here, I would say late next week when soybean harvest finishes up, we'll check that again. There's a little bit of sprouting, but other than that, no, everything seems to be standing really well and easy harvest so far.
3: Thank you, Brett, for sharing that with us today. That was Brett Grauerholtz. He's on the Kansas Corn Commission, and he farms in Republic County, Kansas. This has been the Oldie Seed Farm's Fall Harvest Update, sponsored in part by the Kansas Corn Commission, the Kansas Grain Sorghum Commission, and the Kansas Soybean Commission. This is Steve Knopfinger reporting for KFRM.
20: 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I'm Brian Hale, an original production of Howard Hale Broadcasting, now expanded throughout North America.
21: Let's find out what's going on in the harvest world. Beans 2026 are rolling for Novax Custom Harvesting. That would be soybeans. Speaking of those soybeans, Trevor Clouser was with Frederick Harvesting, cutting some soybeans with Lance. And on Monday, October 5th, the Montana Wheat and Barley Committee hosted a trade team from Nissin Flour Milling in Japan. Japan is the third largest importer of U.S. wheat, so these visits matter for Montana producers. The conversation covered new wheat varieties, 2026 crop quality, and a look at some newly emerged winter wheat. That's from the Montana Wheat and Barley Committee. And KB Custom Ag Services is harvesting some corn in Nebraska. have a beautiful picture of a Nebraska sunset there on our Facebook page by KB Custom Ag, and several videos posted from MJB Harvesting on their corn harvest, keeping everyone hopping, and Beckley Harvesting Incorporated with their great crew in Colorado getting it done. Kyle Harvesting always loves seeing baby wheat in the fields next to where they're swathing. The recent rainy, wet days weren't great for getting the ProSo millet swathing done, but the wheat and the people hoping for moisture so they could start, continue, or finish drilling their wheat sure appreciated it. We have driven past a lot of fields of new wheat, and it looks fantastic. The 2027 wheat crop is off to a good start, according to Heil Harvesting, LLC. And finally, Farm Rescue is in Sweet Springs, Missouri. Volunteers are out in the field harvesting corn to help a family focus on recovery. These stories and more all on Harvest USA Report on Facebook or harvestusareport.com. That's going to do it for today's Harvest USA Report. Thanks again for listening, and may God bless. I'm Brian Hale.
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22: Wide-ranging temperatures with the battle of the seasons underway. Sharply cooler air to the north and northwest. It's a midsummer feel for parts of the plains and corn belt. And in between, expanding outbreaks of showers and thunderstorms over the next couple of days. Good Tuesday morning, everyone. It's agriculture meteorologist Greg Solier. We're back in with Ag Weather Today right here on Brownfield Ag News. And that was very much evident over the northern plains, southern Canadian prairie yesterday, in the far northern and westernmost reaches of the corn belt. Those daytime readings into the 40s and 50s for the northern plains, even mid and upper 30s with some snow yesterday morning over the southern Canadian prairie, but welcome rain nonetheless from Edmonton eastward across Winnipeg and north of the Sioux. Meanwhile, 80 degree air as far north as the Twin Cities. There's a contrast for you within a few miles northwest and southeast a beam of that frontal boundary, and it'll be a daytime reading ranging into the middle 80s to low 90s, record and near record setting warmth as far north as the southern and eastern Great Lakes region. Much of the Corn Belt back into the southern plains. That aforementioned frontal boundary lined up this morning from the Sioux with some rain and thunder there this morning. New rain, mountain snow, and a couple of showers and thunderstorms desert southwest, tapping into and teleconnecting with Pacific moisture, Pacific energy, and a couple of remnant tropical systems, would you believe, making their way across Baja into Old Mexico. The desert southwest flash flood potential still underway there over the next day or so. The snow level is lowering across areas of the northern and central divide on west. Meanwhile, rain, shower, and thunderstorm activity underway this morning into some sections of the central plains will quickly expand through this afternoon as far north and east to southern Wisconsin, northern and western Illinois, trailing back southward into west Texas cotton country. That rain will expand on the overnight and through tomorrow morning over much of the central and southern corn belt, much of the central and southern plains, and continue its shift down to the south. Meanwhile, another area of low pressure comes spitting out of the turn out of the central Rockies and central high plains. Upslope conditions there with mountain snow have relatively high snow levels, but valleys as well as high plains areas and pasture lands and rangelands will get significant moisture south of the Black Hills and through Colorado, Wyoming, and eastward from there as that next new low pressure comes spinning eastward across the Corn Belt and lifts into the Great Lakes region. So a double round of shower and rain and thunderstorm activity anticipated. Would you believe the last of the rain has some big snow up into the northern Great Lakes region? Sharply cooler to colder are on the move over the course of Thursday into Friday morning, shifting quickly off to the east. And there'll be some gusty, stout winds to 40 miles per hour. Watch the lodging potential and some frost and freeze potential into the northern and central plains where skies clear, winds drop back, sections of the Corn Belt too come the weekend. But a quick turnaround, wind blown expected as temperatures return back to and above seasonal norms and a drier spell of weather gets underway across the heartland beginning early next week. I'm Rex Soldier with your Ag Weather Today.
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24: In a lot of cases, a voluntary and open membership. 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
23: In a number of ways, they give rural entrepreneurs the tools to grow businesses and create local jobs.
5: Yet Collin says you may recognize some of the brand names from cooperatives that produce items you buy at your local supermarket or retailer.
23: Land O'Lakes, for example, if you're in the butter dairy section. Ocean Spray, for example, if you're looking for cranberry juice or cranberries.
5: While Elmhauser says rural communities may know their cooperatives from the essential infrastructure and services they provide.
24: Cooperatives provide about 13% of the power for all of the United States, covering 56% of the land mass and about 42% of all transmission lines across America. Co-ops, whether it's telephone or broadband or cellular service, make sure that rural America is connected.
5: The theme of this year's National Cooperative Month is Built for This Moment, designed to emphasize the ability of rural cooperative businesses and services to respond to unmet or undermet needs in the communities they serve.
23: In a number of ways, they give rural entrepreneurs the tools to grow businesses and create local jobs.
24: That's really difficult if you're a electric co-op or any co-op, but specifically on the electric side, how much planning it takes to put other resources online. It may take anywhere from 4 to 6 years or more, in some cases, to add additional power. So the importance of those co-ops doing that planning so that when we get to Built for This Moment, all those activities have gotten them to where they are today so they can continue to provide services as demand goes up.
5: As Agriculture Secretary Brooke Rollins noted in her National Cooperative Month proclamation,
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5: I'm Rod Bain reporting for the U.S. Department of Agriculture in Washington, D.C.
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3: It's time for a look at your markets here on KFRM. In the grain markets for corn, December is up 3.5 at 486.5. March is up 2.75 at $5. And May is up 3 at 507.5. For the Kansas City wheat, December is up 8 at 723.25. March is up 7.25 at 735.25. And May is up 7.25 at 740.5. In the Chicago wheat, December is up 4.75 at 676.75. March is up 4.5 at 690.5, and May is up 4.25 at 696.5. For the soybeans, November is up 6.25 at 1294. January is up 5.75 at 1310.5. And March is up 5 at 1319.5. In the soybean meal, October is down 1260 at 363. December is down 350 at 365.20. And January is down 280 at 362.80. For the soybean oil, October is up 120 at 69.50. December's up 125 at 69.87. And January's up 120 at 70.03. In the cotton futures, December's up 15 at 80.75. March is up 23 at 84.03. And May is up 18 at 85.66. In the livestock futures for live cattle, October is down 17 at 224.42. December's down 25 at 226.35. And February is down 90 at 228.67. For the feeder cattle, October is down $1 at 342.47. November is down $1.05 at 340.05. And January is down 95 at 334.70. For the lean hogs, October is down 5 at 75.55. December is down 25 at 68.12. And February is down 67 at 69.62. In the oil futures, West Texas crude is up 1 penny at 93.75. Gasoline is down 4 cents at 325, and heating oil is up 12 cents at 484. And that's been a look at your markets.
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7: Breaking news this hour from Town Hall. I'm Rich Thomason. Stumping for Republican candidates, the campaigner-in-chief heads to Alaska today following an Ohio rally where President Trump assured the crowd that the Iran war is just about over.
8: It's going to end very soon, and as soon as it ends, your gasoline comes down. But remember, your prices, your gas prices, are lower than when Biden was president, and he didn't do anything about Iran, the Islamic Republic of Iran.
7: As for that raid on the Washington, D.C. home of Somali native Democrat Congresswoman Ilhan Omar.
8: And that Ilhan, somebody was asking me, I don't know what they're doing with her, but I can tell you this, she's a disaster. She comes in from a country without laws, without police, without military, without, all they do is shoot each other.
7: The raid is reportedly part of an investigation of Omar's immigration paperwork. Omar calls it an attempt to target political enemies and weaponize federal law enforcement. It's surgery today for Pope Leo at a hospital in Rome.
25: The 71-year-old U.S.-born pontiff made the announcement Sunday during his prayer at St. Peter's Square. Leo said doctors recently discovered a nodule on one of his lungs and that it was detected at a very early stage. The Pope said the doctors believed it was best to intervene, so he's following their advice and undergoing surgery to have it removed. I'm Tammy Trujillo.
7: Six Flags has temporarily shut down 9 roller coasters at its amusement parks in the U.S. and Canada as a precaution. Follows the death of a man who fell to his death from the Goliath roller coaster at Six Flags over Georgia yesterday afternoon. The SpaceX launch of a Falcon 9 rocket this morning was a success, carrying almost 3 tons of cargo to the International Space Station. On Wall Street this morning, stocks have been mixed. The Dow is up 196 points. More on these stories, townhall.com.
9: 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Meanwhile, the Iran conflict is driving energy costs higher, and American consumers are footing the bill. 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
10: This is Agriculture Today, and I'm Shelby Varner with the K-State Radio Network. Beginning today's show is K-State weed specialist Sarah Gansky, as she explains fall herbicide applications and what needs to be specifically paid attention to for mare's tail in fields. Rebecca McDermott, K-State Extension feedlot specialist, continues the show by introducing herself to Kansas producers and sharing what she hopes to develop and learn about from Kansans and students. K-State dairy specialist Mike Brook ends the show discussing what he saw at the World Dairy Expo and what impressed him when it comes to the latest technology for milk line sensors and robotic batch milking. That and more is coming up ahead.
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10: You're tuned in to Agriculture Today, and we start our show discussing fall applied herbicides for annual weed control with K-State weed specialist Sarah Gansky. Sarah, thanks for joining us today.
13: Thanks for having me on the show, Shelby.
10: Sarah, as we're thinking about weed control this time of year, why is it important?
13: So fall weed control is another one of those weed management practices that we don't often see that direct, you know, return to yield, but it makes our operation run smoother. It makes our overall weed management system better. We will start to see lots of, you know, winter annuals emerging. Those winter annuals are taking moisture that we may need to save for our spring crop. Those winter annuals, if they're present in the field at planting, are going to be very problematic for row cleaners and such on planting equipment. They're going to keep your residual herbicides in the spring from making as good of connection with the soil so that we have good residual activity in the spring. So taking care of fall weeds now can help us in the spring and help us get a head start in the spring.
10: Is residual activity something that we should also consider for these fall applications?
13: Absolutely, Shelby. We talk about residual herbicides so much for our in-season herbicide applications, but they're also the key for these fall applications, right? We need something that's going to keep us relatively weed-free through the winter and into that early spring time period so that we have a clean seed bed at the time of planting. So some of the herbicides that folks might want to think about for this type of application, Valor or flumioxazin containing herbicides, you almost can't beat it for the price in terms of the weed control that you get and the price point that you can generally get an off-brand flumioxazin for. Other things to think about, herbicides that contain sulfentrazone could be options depending on your crop rotation. And then classic or herbicides that contain chlorimuron are popular sometimes. Sometimes we see that with metribuzin. Metribuzin can be a good addition here, especially if you're going after henbit. I think purple is a lovely shade, but it makes me die a little bit on the inside, Shelby, every spring when I have to drive past all the fields full of henbit. So that's one way that you can approach that. Other products would be things like Autumn Super. So those are just some examples of some things that we can do for residual control. Other things to think about on the residual side, Shelby, is that we may or may not get activity up to planting, right? It sort of depends on the product that we use, on how much rainfall we get, and how cool we get this winter. If we have a winter that's cold, those herbicides will stick around longer, right? All of the microbial activity stops when the soil starts to freeze. So the longer that soil stays frozen, the more herbicide you'll have left in the spring to then be effective through planting.
10: What about thinking for burn down activity when it comes to this control?
13: So burn down activities, I think a little bit easier. I think folks have a few more options. Glyphosate, again, for the price. I think glyphosate is still at a good price as we talk today on October 6th. Glyphosate is a good one to think about for grass control. You could also think about group one herbicides like Select or Assure for grass control, but they tend to be a little more finicky with the weather. So as we get into cooler days, cooler nights, they can work, but it could be a little more hit and miss in terms of the level of efficacy. Other kind of standbys would be some combination of 2,4-D and or dicamba for broadleaf weed control, controlling those broadleaf weeds that are up. Probably the most common would be glyphosate, 2,4-D and dicamba in that combination. Other things to think about, especially for broadleaf weed control, would be things like Sharpen and other safflufenacil containing products. We're starting to see some of those come about. Reviton is that kind of chemical cousin to Sharpen that we've talked about for the last few years. And there's going to be a new product on the market. It's got a label in Kansas. I haven't found the label on the online label databases yet, but Impera is a herbicide that has the active ingredient apirafenicil. It's a valent product. It's kind of in a pilot year. I think there's going to be some available, but not widely available for this fall. And certainly as we go into the spring burn down season is something folks can look for. Yeah, I think those are probably the big ones to think about. One that I didn't say, I guess, would be paraquat. We talked this summer about Gramoxone no longer being available, but there are still some paraquat formulations on the market if folks want a non-selective, very rapid burn down of emerged weeds.
10: As we are thinking about these potential applications and getting into the colder months, is there a temperature of where it's just no longer worth trying to make an application?
13: Yeah, as far as temperatures go, Shelby, we want to make sure we're not applying herbicides when the ground is frozen. That's one important thing to remember there. The other thing to think about there, Shelby, is that those weeds do need to be actively growing. And so we're going to want, warmer daytime temperatures, maybe kind of a minimum of mid-50s and lows at night that stay above freezing. So we want to make sure that those weeds are growing and can actually take in and move those herbicides to the target sites. I think those are the two biggest weather parameters to consider.
10: When we're thinking about these weeds, what are the ones you're really keeping an eye out for out in the field?
13: Yeah, so I mentioned henbit. Henbit is one of those weeds that I love to hate. Dandelion is kind of coming back this time of year and prickly lettuce. Some of the mustards right? Things like pepperweed or shepherd's purse might be out there. One I've seen a little bit more lately has been field pansy. So it looks like the ornamental pansies, but it's not quite as pretty. And then one that has gotten a lot of attention this summer was mare's tail or horseweed. It is definitely one that we need to be thinking about this time of year, especially because if we have horseweed that's coming up in the fall, it tends to be more difficult to control in the spring. Whether that's because the plant's just a little larger or, you know, kind of that overwintering process makes it less likely to take up the herbicide. For some reason, we know that overwintered mare's tail tends to be more challenging to control. And so this is where those fall applications with some residual activity can really pay off. You know, this summer, I think, was pretty terrible for mare's tail. In a lot of places, I got a lot more calls and comments about mare's tail this summer than I have for a long time. So definitely something for folks to kind of have on their radar because there's going to be lots of seed flying around.
10: Does mare's tail have resistance to some chemicals?
13: Yes. So I would operate under the assumption that if you have mare's tail, it's probably resistant to glyphosate as well as the group 2 herbicides. So those ALS inhibiting herbicides. You know, things like maybe Classic could be an example of a group 2 herbicide. So just something to be aware of. We do still have herbicides that work. You know, things that I would think about for mare's tail control would be, again, Valor and Sharpen and Metribuzin, right? We talk about those a lot. For post-emergence control, 2,4-D and dicamba can do a nice job on those smaller rosettes. Mare's tail, if mare's tail gets any size, I think we want to start looking at something like a Sharpen or a Haloxifen. Haloxifen is the active ingredient in Elevore, as well as Culex and Tarzec and some other more wheat-oriented herbicides. But Elevore is that active ingredient by itself.
10: Are herbicides the only option for mare's tail control?
13: They are not. So this is a case where cover crops can really make a difference for us, I think. If we get a good, early established, vigorously growing cover crop, in my case, I'm thinking cereal rye or triticale, winter wheat, something like that. If we can get that established and up before that horseweed starts to come up, we can do a nice job of suppressing horseweed with a well-established cereal rye or winter cereal cover crop. Definitely a good fit. The other thing to think about for non-chemical control of mare's tail or horseweed is tillage. I think of mare's tail as one of those weeds that became prevalent in no-till systems, right? They have teeny tiny seeds that kind of float around and they land on the surface of the soil. Doesn't take much soil disturbance to bury them deep enough that they're not going to germinate. So tillage actually is a good tool to think about when we think about mare's tail control.
10: Sarah, I appreciate you taking the time to join us today.
13: Always a pleasure, Shelby. Thanks for having me.
10: That was Kansas State University Extension weed specialist Sarah Gansky. If you'd like to read more on this topic of annual weed control with fall applied herbicides or just looking at mare's tail, you can check out a couple of recent Agronomy e-update articles. The first article is titled Controlling Annual Weeds with Fall Applied Herbicides. The article that's focused more towards mare's tail is titled Get Control of Fall-Emerged Mare's Tail Before Next Spring. Both of these articles will be linked in today's show notes on agtoday.net, or if you're wanting to find them for yourself, you can go online to www.agronomy.k-state.edu/e-updates. Once again, that's www.agronomy.k-state.edu/e-updates. While you are there, you can sign up to receive these weekly e-newsletters. We're cutting to a short break now, but we'll be right back.
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1: I'm Adam Hamilton. When I entered the Senate race, I was told to expect smears and false attacks. What I didn't expect was Roger Marshall and his allies lying about a tragic event decades ago for his political gain. Here's the truth. Over 20 years ago, the church investigated serious allegations against a volunteer at a youth retreat. Ultimately, the church reported him to law enforcement and banned him from church programs.
14: News reports say the attacks on Adam Hamilton don't hold up, and Hamilton later helped get the predator convicted. So why is Roger Marshall lying now? Because Marshall's trying to distract from his own shameful record. It's Marshall who failed to protect the victims of predators by voting to block the release of the Epstein files. And it's millionaire Marshall who sued hundreds of his own patients, had dozens of Kansans arrested after they fell behind on small medical debts. Roger Marshall won't fix the broken healthcare system. He's profiting from it. Roger Marshall protects the powerful, not us.
1: I'm Adam Hamilton, candidate for Senate, and I approve this message, paid for by Hamilton for Kansas.
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10: You're tuned in to Agriculture Today, and we continue our show introducing a new K-State specialist who is a K-State assistant professor and extension feedlot specialist, Rebecca McDermott. Rebecca, thanks for joining us today.
13: Yeah, thanks, Shelby. Thanks for having me. I'm really excited to get to join and tell you guys a little bit about who I am and what my plans here at K-State.
10: Rebecca, can you tell us a little bit about your history and background and kind of your path to getting here?
13: I actually grew up in central Missouri in a small town of Ashland, which is pretty much right in the middle of the state. And I grew up actually on a swine operation. And so some of you may be thinking, oh, she's the feedlot extension specialist, but I promise I'll get there. So grew up on a farrow to finish swine operation, was actively involved in 4-H and FFA. Me and my sister showed livestock. And so we really had a strong agricultural background and really was interested in the animal production side of things. And so that kind of guided me when I was ready to go off to college. And so I went to the University of Missouri and majored in animal science. And so I actually got an internship at the university working with some beef cows. And that's kind of what started my journey in the beef industry. And so I really enjoyed that experience, but really wanted to explore more of the different sectors of the beef industry. And so got to intern at a feed yard in Missouri for a summer. And that's really where I fell in love with feeding cattle and really the cattle business. And then I also on the side was doing some undergraduate research, both in the swine area and also in the cattle area while I was at the University of Missouri. And so I knew that I really loved the feed yard and cattle feeding, and I really loved research. And so it just made sense that the graduate school was kind of that path for me. But actually, prior to starting graduate school, I did an internship at Porter Cattle Company, actually here in Eastern Kansas. And so I spent 5 months there really learning the ins and out of the stalker backgrounder operation. And Rich's model is a high risk model. And so he brings in around 7,000 high-risk calves a year, and then we'll background them and then send them to the feed yard in the fall. And so I really got to see everywhere from the receiving to the feeding to the animal health, and then even what his business model was. And so that was a really great experience for me. And so then that kind of led me into my grad program at the University of Nebraska. And so I did both my master's and my PhD there. Then I started at K-State here in August.
10: You mentioned quite a bit of different research. What has been some of that research you have done?
13: In my master's, I did some work with some corn byproducts, so specifically sweet bran, which is a product that is marketed by Cargill. And so we did work with different sweet bran inclusions and how that would interact with different corn processing methods. So when we think of the Midwest, especially Nebraska, eastern Kansas, Iowa, we typically think of high moisture corn, dry rolled corn. And then in western Kansas and in Texas, we think more of steam flaked corn. And so we are interested in looking at, based on the corn processing method that you're feeding, maybe what is that optimal inclusion of sweet bran that you may feed. And so that was kind of the bulk of that. We did some performance work and then also some digestibility work. And then when I got to my PhD, my advisor was Dr. Erickson, and he told me that I needed to diversify myself a little bit. And so I did get to do some on the feed yard side, but I also did some greenhouse gas work. On the feed yard side, we did some work with accelerated adaptation programs. When we bring cattle into the feed yard, we have to adapt them from a high forage diet to a high concentrate diet. And the reason that we have to do that is to allow them to adapt their eating behavior due to increased acid load. And one of those bacteria, which are lactate utilizing bacteria, they have to have time to proliferate in the rumen to be able to utilize that acid load. And so there's a product on the market called Lactopro, and it actually gives the cattle an immediate viable population of those lactate utilizing bacteria, which in theory could help us adapt cattle in a shorter period of time. And, you know, you may ask, why do we want to do that? Well, in our traditional acid load, and one of those bacteria, which are lactate utilizing bacteria, they have to have time to proliferate in the rumen to be able to utilize that acid load. And so there's a product on the market called Lactopro, and it actually gives the cattle an immediate viable population of those lactate utilizing bacteria, which in theory could help us adapt cattle in

0: a lot of roughage, which can be expensive, especially now. And then we have to handle that roughage, and then we have to mill different diets. And so there would be an advantage to being able to shorten that period of time. And so that's exactly what we did. We dosed these cattle with Lactopro, and then we either use an accelerated adaptation model or a traditional adaptation model. And what we found was that you can adapt cattle quickly and give them finisher on day one. However, the caveat to that is you have to do this on an energy basis. So typically we would call bunks on a dry matter basis. How much energy are we providing to those cattle? And in a finishing diet, we're providing more energy per pound of feed. So we have to provide less feed to get the same amount of energy, if that makes sense.
1: What are you hoping to provide to producers?
0: Well, first I'll start. My appointment is 70% extension and 20% teaching and 10% research. I get to interact with the producers. I get to interact with the students, but then also get to do some of the research that can kind of guide some of that extension. So I think those three intersect really well. And so really, when I think about the extension side of things, right now, my first priority is getting across the state and building relationships with these feed yard managers and nutritionists and veterinarians, because there hasn't been someone in this position for a number of years. So really, at the beginning, it's about getting to know those people, letting them know who I am, and so that we can start building relationships and trust and figure out, you know, here's my expertise, here's my strengths, you know, what can I do to help you guys? And so that's kind of the big piece of this. And so I want to find out what challenges, what questions they have. So whether that's a commercial feed yard or whether that's a farmer feeder, you know, what are the questions and challenges that you have, and how can I help answer those? And one of the ways that we can help is actually through research. So we can use extension to guide the research that we're doing here. And a couple of the things that I'm hearing right now is people and water. And so I'll start a little bit with talking about the people side. As many know, you know, there's always a challenge with labor, and there's certainly a challenge with really building this next generation of managers in these yards. And so these yards are looking for good people and for ways to train and retain them. And so, for example, if you have a new pen rider or a new feed truck driver or even a new management trainee, they all need different skills, and many operations may not have the structure to build that from scratch. And so really how we can help is that we can help to train those different workforces. So when I think of workforce, I think of a bucket that's kind of our current workforce, kind of how can we help them. And one of the ideas that I have that kind of working on now is some short courses. So for example, if someone is working in the yard and maybe they have an interest in the mill area, but they don't have any experience or expertise, they can take this short course and they can learn what goes into mill management. How do we steam flake corn? How do I manage people? And another big piece to that is if you have someone that's at the yard and you want to move them up into maybe a leadership position, they need to understand how to manage people. And so we can provide some of that sort of training. And then the other bucket is our future workforce. But when I think of future, I think of our undergraduate students. And the reality is that a lot of those students come from an urban area. And so how can we get them excited about the feed yard industry and also get them the skills, knowledge, and experience they need so that they don't walk on the feed yard day one and, you know, not know anything. And so that's where this teaching extension kind of comes into play. I'm coordinating the Feedlot Bootcamp program, where we take students out to Western Kansas for 4 days and really immerse them into the feedlot industry. And then also, I think there's a huge opportunity as we build this new feed yard here at K-State to utilize that to train students. So that may be the basics of learning how to drive a skid steer, learning how to drive a feed truck, how do we process cattle, how do we implant. But I think there's a huge opportunity to help train, recruit, to get the young people here at K-State excited about the feedlot industry. Then I talk about water because, you know, you hear about that a lot, especially here in Kansas. And when we think about water, I think about kind of, again, there's two different buckets there. There's water in terms of requirements of cattle, and water is the most important nutrient that we provide. Yet a lot of the recommendations that we currently have were developed decades ago. And so now today's cattle are bigger, they're growing faster, and we need to know what are those requirements? And so that's one of the things that I'm interested in trying to tackle.

0: tackle is how does water needs change as animals grow, but also across seasons, how do water requirements change, and how can we make sure as a feed yard that we're providing the necessary water to help those cattle meet their potential? So that's kind of one bucket. The second one that we hear probably a lot more about is the water footprint. Because the Ogallala aquifer levels are declining slowly. And so we need to find ways to conserve water. When we think about Western Kansas, there's dairies and there's feed yards and we need forage. Historically, we've depended on irrigated corn silage. It's a high yielding crop. It's high quality, but it also requires a lot of water. So we need to be thinking about different alternative forages that we can utilize in those production systems that are more water efficient. And so we can really try to conserve all the water that we can. So those are just a couple things that have come down the pipeline as I've started here and excited to get started working on.
1: Rebecca, I appreciate you taking the time to join us today.
0: Yeah, thank you. It was great to be on the show.
1: That was K-State Assistant Professor and Extension Feedlot Specialist Rebecca McDermott. I will link her contact information in today's show notes on agtoday.net. We're cutting to a short break now, but we'll be right back.

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3: It's time for a look at your markets here on KFRM. In the grain markets for corn, December's up 3 1/4 at 486 1/4. March is up 2 3/4 at $5 even. And May is up 3 1/4 at 507 1/2. For the Kansas City wheat, December's up 6 3/4 at 722. March is up 6 1/2 at 734 1/4. And May is up 6 1/2 at 739 3/4. In the Chicago wheat, December's up 4 1/4 at 676 1/2. March is up 4 1/4 at 690 1/4. And May is up 4 at 696 1/4. For the soybeans, November is up 7 1/4 at 1295 1/2. January's up 6 1/4 at 1311 1/4. And March is up 5 1/2 at 1320. For the soybean meal, October is down 12 at 363.60. December's down 280 at 365.90. And January's down 210 at 363.50. For the soybean oil, October is up 119 at 69.49. December's up 100 at 69.63. And January's up 98.99 at 69.82. In the cotton futures, December's down 16 at 80.44. March is steady at 83.81. And May is down 4 at 85.44. In the livestock futures for live cattle, October is down 50 at 224.25. December's down 60 at 226. And February is down 122 at 228.35. For the feeder cattle, October is down 172 at 341.75. November's down 162 at 339.47. And January's down 120 at 334.55. For the lean hogs, October is down 10 at 75.50. December's down 22 at 68.15. And February is down 70 at 69.57. In the oil futures, West Texas crude is up 19 cents at 93.93. Gasoline is down 2 cents at 3.27. And heating oil is up 15 cents at 4.87. And that's been a look at your markets here on KFRM. Coming up next, we got the regional weather forecast and last segment of Agriculture Today. And shortly, we'll hear from BCI Cattle Chat.
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3: This is Steve Knopfinger, and it's time for a look at your regional weather forecast here on KFRM. A cold frontal boundary cutting across central into northeastern Kansas for today looks to serve as the focus for developing thunderstorms by later this afternoon and into this evening for especially the eastern two-thirds of Kansas. Some storms could also clip far southeast Nebraska by this evening as well. The strongest storms will be capable of producing large hail, damaging wind gusts, and heavy rainfall. There will be a range of temperatures for today on either side of the front, with upper 50s to lower 60s for much of Nebraska into far northwest Kansas, and 90s for far southern and southeastern Kansas and into Oklahoma. The active weather pattern will continue through late Thursday as an upper-level low-pressure system slowly works eastward out of the Rockies. The better chances at picking up some 1 to 4 inch rainfall totals will be from central into eastern Kansas and into northern Oklahoma, where the more persistent and heavier thunderstorm action looks to line up over the next few days. High temperatures will be cooler than average to wrap up the work week on Friday, with highs in the upper 50s to mid-60s. High temperatures will moderate back into the 70s region-wide by Sunday. And that's been a look at your regional weather forecast here on KFRM, the voice of the plains.
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6: Welcome back, and thanks for joining us on Agriculture Today. Along with Shelby Varner, I'm Jeff Wickman. We end today's program with this week's milk lines. The World Dairy Expo 2026, showcasing global dairy innovations, cattle genetics, and industry-leading trade exhibitions, was recently held at the Alliant Energy Center in Madison, Wisconsin. K-State dairy specialist Mike Brook attended the expo and was impressed by the new technology. In particular, he says the different types of sensors for milk lines and batch milking with robots grabbed his attention.
7: Today, I went to visit with our Kansas dairy producers concerning some technology that was presented at the World Dairy Expo last week. As we think about our dairy industry and we think about all the technology that we're trying to utilize in the industry today, it's really amazing some of the things that are coming down the pike. See, there's a lot of new sensors out on the market. Some of those are wearables that give us some very good information about animal health and things like body temperature and rumination, eating time, intake predictions as well as part of that. And it helps us really with our animal health and reproduction. And many different types of devices are now on the market and in the marketplace and available to us on dairy farms. One of the things I found intriguing was the number of types of different sensors that we now have for the milk line to detect things like milk components like fat and protein every time the cow comes into the barn to be milked, as well as somatic cell and mastitis, and also looking at some other things like progesterone in some of those devices as well. So a lot of good stuff coming down the pike and might not be fully developed yet, but in the latter stages, and some of that actually on the marketplace as well. Another piece of technology that I ran across had to do actually with the milking procedures. Many companies now actually have sensors on the milk line that sense the milk flow, and as a result, they can actually, through AI and other technology, can actually figure out what the correct milking procedure is for each individual animal. This is pretty important because it actually increases letdown and it also increases the rate at which animals milk out. And in fact, this type of technology can reduce the milking time by almost a minute as opposed to the standardized settings that we sometimes use on some of our conventional equipment. So quite interesting as we see that technology applied. One of the other interesting things that I found at the show was a presentation on batch milking using robots. You know, we've typically thought about the robotic boxes as ways to milk cows individually. They come on their own, and we have to modify many of the other activities on the farm to match when they're actually coming to the milking machine to be milked. However, with batch milking, we use the same robotic box, but we actually bring the animals to the holding pen, and they go through the robotic boxes and then are taken back to their pen. So our standard procedures for things like breeding and feeding and many other things do not change just because we have robots milking the cows. And for some dairymen, this may offer an advantage. So this is kind of new in the marketplace. There are a few farms that have installed these types of systems, and something that I think will gain popularity as we move forward. The big issue here is that there is a significant cost to those robotic boxes, and that's more than what conventional equipment would cost. However, We do standardize the milking procedure as a result of the robots, and we also significantly reduce the amount of labor required with the milking process. Now it only takes basically one person to move animals back and forth to the holding area and then returning those animals to the pen. Nobody actually is involved in the milking process. The robot does all of that work on its own. This is Mike Brook with K-State Research and Extension, encouraging our dairy farmers to check out various types of new technology that it's now available for application on our dairy farms.
6: Thanks, Mike. And that'll do it for this edition of Agriculture Today. For Shelby Varner, I'm Jeff Wickman. This is the K-State Radio Network.
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10: Hi, welcome to BCI Cattle Chat. I'm Brad White. Happy to have you with us. Happy to have our crew here in the studio today. Good morning, Dustin.
11: Good morning.
10: Bob.
12: Hello, everybody.
10: Jason.
13: Good morning.
10: And we've got a guest today, Frank White's joining us from Elanco. And this podcast is sponsored by Elanco. And we're going to be discussing a lot of things relative to forage and managing those heifers that are bred for the first time, which is, that's one of the challenges that we see. Good morning, Frank.
14: Good morning.
10: Can you tell us a little bit about you?
14: Yeah, so it's a pleasure to be here and excited. This is one of my favorite topics to discuss with producers and excited to be here. I work for Elanco. I'm a technical consultant, and I basically work in the western half of the U.S. I live in Oklahoma now, but I still work in the western half of the U.S. and kind of big range country. I have a master's and Ph.D. From Oklahoma State. I did my bachelor's at Texas Tech. I worked in academia for 10 years and was a lead nutritionist at Ranchway Feeds in Colorado. We covered about as a regional feed mill and then went to Elanco after that and have been with Elanco for 10 years.
10: Excellent. Well, we look forward to visiting with you today. And we've got several topics that I think are going to be really relevant and discussing some of the forage management. If you have a topic you'd like us to discuss, you can always send us an email at bci@ksu.edu, or you can reach out to us on social media. We are on both Instagram and X and Facebook. Before we get into today's topics, guys, it's football season, so I've got a question for you, and you could probably pick this question out ahead of time. If you had the skills and you could play any position on special teams, but you have to play on special teams, what would be your special teams position? So you could be like long snapper, kicker, punter, returner, the gunner, the guy that runs down, makes the tackle, the outside guy on the kickoff return. You could be a blocker. What position, Bob?
12: What I would like to be is like the gunner, because that means that I'm a lot faster than I am.
10: Yeah.
12: And then I'm a lot bigger than I am.
10: I'm saying you got the skills. You can play any position.
12: All right. That's what I want to be. I want to be the gunner, because that's a good athlete usually. And I'm not sure my football coach in high school would have ever put me out there.
10: What did he say to you?
12: He said, you know, for a little guy, you sure are slow. And I took that to mean he was struggling to figure out where I belonged besides on the bench.
10: Where he could put you.
12: Yeah, exactly.
10: Jason, you got one?
13: I would say either the long snapper or the guy that holds the ball.
10: The holder.
13: Or the holder, right?
10: Yeah.
13: Yeah, you know. So I think those are two really critical ones, but ones that are maybe a little bit, you know, under the limelight, so to speak.
10: Yeah. I think you could have a long career as a long snapper. If you
13: can
10: long snap, that's a specific skill set, and you could have a long career.
13: The amount of plays you have is really limited. So, yeah, for sure.
11: But the holders are typically the punters.
10: Yeah, so if you hold, you got to punt. Do you want to be a punter too?
13: Yeah, you could punt. That would be maybe less pressure than what you would have as the field goal kicker. So.
11: I don't know. I mean, punters
13: critical. Field position. They can change the game big time.
10: Yeah. Punters, you never really want to know the puncher's name.
11: So I would say they're long snapper because they're just so hard to come by.
13: Yeah.
11: Or a kicker, because a lot of times you'll see kickers that have been there for 15-plus years, and so maybe they don't. It's not quite as hard on the body.
10: Yeah. Mm-hmm. All right, Frank?
14: Man, I did not come prepared to answer this one. So you said we'd have the skills, and I would, if I had the skills again, I used to play linebacker in high school and loved it. I would love to tackle again, so that would be mine. I would want, if I had the ability again, I would want to go make a tackle.
10: Go make a tackle. Cover the kicks.
14: Yep.
10: And there are some exciting plays there. And I think that's, you guys would be a good special teams. I think we've, and nobody picked the special teams coach, which I, that's where, that's always the most fiery guy, most excited that's about true. Everything. So let's shift and let's talk about, so bred heifers, a lot of times we talk about first calvers are the hardest to get bred back. They take a little bit longer. They have a longer postpartum interval. That's where we have our lower success of breeding rates, conception rates. But now is actually the time, and I'm going to take the scenario that we have a heifer that was about a year old this spring. She got bred, and now she's in her second trimester coming into fall. And I want to get some input from you guys. What are some of the things I should think about? And I know, Frank, you talked a little bit about body condition score. Tell us, what should I be looking for in those bred heifers? What do I want for body condition score?
14: Yeah, so I when I look at bred heifers, I think what we're doing now is critical to their success later. The most common time to cull an animal in our industry is a first calf heifer. And, you know, she's growing. Still, she's lactating, and you want her to get bred. That's three biggest nutritional stressors in one that I wrapped up in one animal. So what we do now is critical. So body condition score at calving is what drives reproduction in our industry. So, you know, getting them in the right condition to calve is critical. Now, you can also get them too fat, and I'm a big believer you can get fat deposits in the udder and affect milk production regardless of her genetics. But for the most part, in range cows, we've got to get them and calving a body condition score 6. So if you're looking at that animal, we don't want to have any ribs showing. We want to have a little bit of fat in the tail head, but not too fat. We're getting fat in the brisket and fat in the udder. So you just want a well-rounded animal that has the condition to have that calf and then get and then to rebreed. Because again, she's doing a lot of things there and has a lot of nutritional stressors, and we want to set her up for success.
10: Absolutely. And Bob, on the fat in the udder, let's talk mm-hmm. about that just a little bit, because sometimes I think one of my biggest concerns is prior to weaning,
15: right?
10: Because they will develop some there, and then later on you can put some. But is that more of a time frame I'm thinking
12: yeah,
10: about that?
12: And so. One of the things that we think is a potential problem is, like, particularly starch supplementation, like creep feeds and those types of things, when that animal is kind of pre-pubertal or right headed into pubertal, that can be a real problem. So once they're kind of at this age, there is a Goldilocks principle, because my biggest concern with and Frank really said it is, so now we're heading into winter. She's going to have her first calf next spring. What kind of a body condition score do I want her in? It's really critical that she's a 5 to 6. And the reason I say that is that length of the postpartum infertility, that post-calving infertility, is longer if she's a body condition score 4 than 5 by a lot. And it's still longer, 5 to 6. Now, there's really no improvement 6 to 7. So it doesn't just keep going. The fatter I make her, the shorter that interval of infertility is. So I'm aiming for right there where most of the heifers are a 6. A few of them can be a 5. But that's really my Goldilocks. Once in a while, if you're shooting at that target, you can overshoot. And there can be some negative associations with overshooting. But there's certainly no benefits. But there are benefits pretty quickly if they get a little bit thin. Going into that first calving season. So I agree with Frank. It's really critical starting now, and all through the winter to keep monitoring that body condition all the way up through that first calving.
10: Yeah, I think exactly what he said on getting them into good body condition. And Jason, I'll ask you, when we bring heifers up to breeding, sometimes we're talking about getting them to the right percent of their mature body weight. And now, 5 months later, we're talking about body condition score. Do we still care about percent mature body weight, or why do we shift to looking at body score as those heifers continue to grow?
13: Well, that's a really good question, and I think, yes, we tend to focus on, you know, having those heifers at some sort of target weight as a proportion of their mature weight, usually somewhere between two-thirds to maybe 70% of their mature weight is what the data generally tells us is where we want to have those heifers from a repro standpoint.
10: At
13: first breeding. And yep. So when you think about calving those females out, having them probably somewhere between 80 to 85, you know, maybe 87, 88, somewhere right in there as a proportion of their mature weight at their first calving, I think is an appropriate thing to be thinking about. Those are all really good points that were made. I think one thing to really kind of reiterate on the importance of body condition going into calving is thinking about where are those females when you preg check, assuming you preg check those females in about late now. Summer, early fall, about now, and making a good record of where those females are. And then you can adjust and think about what your supplementation program needs to be, if you need to supplement, relative to what your forage base is. So that way you can make sure that you get those females there on time and you're not getting maybe a month out prior to when those females on average are supposed to be calving, and you're hitting the eject button going, oh, we need to make some changes here, and we want to try to get condition and weight on those females quickly, because that's much more difficult to do. So I think gradually growing those females and to get them to that appropriate weight as a percentage of their mature body weight when they're going to calve, and making sure that we do that, because those heifers are going to still grow all the way out till 3-4. So
10: absolutely, and spot on that. Right now we've got the advantage of time.
13: Yes.
10: So plan ahead rather than trying to correct a problem later is what you're saying. And
13: yes,
10: we're trying to hit that target that Frank said, the body score 6 by the time they calve. Bob?
12: You know, something that's important to me, and I think a lot of producers would have these bred heifers housed separately from the cows. But as we go into winter, you know, pulling cows off of pasture, I think it's – so I'm going to turn to Frank and Jason. Is it critical that they be housed separately? Because, you know, we talked about they are still growing. They would be the smallest as, you know – when we get to calving, they're still 15% lighter than the older cows. Is it critical? I'm going to say it's critical that they be housed separately, because we're probably going to supplement them separately than mature cows, even if the base forage is exactly the same. Am I overstating the importance? Because I'm asking the producers to add some complexity, have a separate place to winter these bred heifers than the bred cows. How is that a hill to die on? How important is that for producers?
10: Frank?
14: So I think that's a great management tool. I like to take thin cows as well and put them in with the heifers if you can, because I think, to me, it depends on the condition of your herd. And absolutely, you don't. Your heifers, you're right, they have different protein and energy requirements compared to your mature cows. And not only that, they're smaller, so they're more likely to get pushed away as you're feeding supplement. And so there's several reasons there to separate them if you can. You know, working in a big range country, sometimes that's not doable. Sometimes it is. And so I think it's absolutely best practices to separate, in my opinion. It makes life easier. Otherwise, to feed what you need for heifers, you're not going to maybe not be feeding those cows properly. I mean, maybe the cows are coming in to fall fat. It's been a great summer, and they don't need the extra nutrition. But we need a little bit extra energy in those heifers and protein for the reasons we talked about. So I think it's going to depend on the condition of your herd and the ability to manage around that. But absolutely, it's best practices, in my opinion.
10: Jason, what are your thoughts? Is it kind of to Bob's question, is that a hill to die on? Do we have to do that, or is it you can if you want?
13: I think if we can, we should. I think it's best management practice to do that if we can, if our resources and our labor constraints allow us to be able to do that. I think to add to Frank's comment there, the idea of dominance and submissiveness within that herd is really important, and it's something when we've got mixed age cows together, that's a really critical factor. So if we're not going to sort them, Can we allow additional bunk space, more supplemental space, more just places on the ground if we're going to run that supplement or that feed or whatever it is out on the ground, to be able to make sure that everybody's got their place at the table, I think is really critical. So I think it's management dependent, certainly, but if we can try to do it in most situations, I think it's definitely a good thing to be thinking about. And also, too, when you think about it, if you've got a more concentrated group, right, you can target your management a little bit more effectively there, especially as you approach calving. I think that's another important consideration. So it's very much operation dependent, but we need to think about it, certainly.
10: What a great way to put it, though, because a lot of times we think I can either separate them or I can't. And if I can't, then we just go on. But what you're saying is, in those situations where I can't, realize what the issues are. And the issues are, some of those heifers don't get to come up to the same feed bunk. If I've got a really tight feeding area, the heifers are going to be the ones who are shorted. If I can spread it out, if I can do something different management-wise, yes, not as good as separating, but way better than just feeding them all in a relatively limited bunk space.
13: Absolutely. Absolutely. So, yeah, your facilities and just how you approach things really has a big impact on it.
10: We appreciate having you on, Frank, and appreciate Elanco sponsoring this episode. And as always, if you have questions or thoughts that you'd like us to talk about, you can send us an email at bci@ksu.edu.

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1: It's time for Look at Your Markets here on KFRM. In the grain markets for corn, December's up 2.5 at 485.5. March is up 1.75 at 499. And May is up 2 at 506.5. For the Kansas City wheat, December's up 5.5 at 720.75. March is up 5.25 at 733.25. And May is up 5.25 at 738.5. For the Chicago wheat, December's up 3.25 at 675.5. March is up 3.25 at 689.25. And May is up 3.5 at 695.75. For the soybeans, November is up 4.75 at 1292.5. January is up 3.75 at 1308.75. And March is up 2.5 at 1317. In the soybean meal, October is down 7 at 368.60. December is down 290 at 365.80. And January is down 230 at 363.30. For the soybean oil, October is up 55 at 68.85. December is up 40 at 69.03. And January is up 38 at 69.21. In the cotton futures, December is down 21 at 80.39. March is down 6 at 83.75. And May is down 7 at 85.41. In the livestock futures for live cattle, October is down 55 at 224.20. December is down 80 at 225.80. And February is down 130 at 228.27. For the feeder cattle, October is down 187 at 341.60. November is down 155 at 339.55. And January is down 75 at 335. For the lean hogs, October is up 7.10 now at 75.70. December is down 42 at 67.95. And February is down 92 at 69.37. In the oil futures, West Texas crude is up 41 cents at 94.15. Gasoline is down 2 cents at 3.27. And heating oil is up 17 cents at 4.89. And that's been a look at your markets here on KFRM. Coming up next,
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1: This is Steve Knopfinger with Livestock Lines, and today I'm talking with Dr. Bob Larson. He is a professor of production medicine in the College of Veterinary Medicine at Kansas State University. Today he's going to talk about considerations and opportunities for retaining or obtaining heifers and cows to either maintain or build up a cow herd. Bob, there is a need for livestock producers to start maybe building up herds especially if they've got grass and hay. Just wondering if you could talk with our listeners about reasons why they might want to keep some cows around even though prices are still pretty high.
3: Yeah. Well, you know, some parts of the country have been really dealing with drought, and so just having that forage base available is a constraint for some people. But in other areas, we've got enough forage, and we've allowed cow numbers to really slip down, and so herd sizes are down, and overall the U.S. herd size is down. And, you know, I'm pretty optimistic about the medium-term outlook for calf prices. I think there's still a lot of demand from the consumer. And so the question is, these heifers, you know, if we've got spring-born calves, we're getting ready to wean pretty soon, and those heifers are worth quite a bit as a feeder heifer. So those are our competing draws. We can get some good income today from selling those calves as feeder heifers, those heifer calves. But we do need to be retaining some heifers, and, you know, different herds may be ready to more aggressively retain herds, but regardless, however many heifers you're going to retain, a couple things that I really keep an eye on is I like those heifers that were born early in the calving season. They're just going to be older when it comes time to breed them, and they'll breed up better. So that the two things that I really look at for a replacement heifer candidate is that she was born early and that I really like her dam, and I would like more cows like the cow that mothered her. So the birth timing is such that a heifer calf that's born in the last half of the calving season, I'm pretty prejudiced against keeping her as a replacement heifer. So if you're trying to decide who to keep as replacement heifers, those are a couple things to think of. When was she born, and how much do I like her mother?
1: Are there any other considerations as far as keeping heifers or cows, or maybe even buying some heifers or cows?
3: Well, a lot of times there's an opportunity. You know, we talked about that there's some areas of the country where they've really battled drought, and so they've had to maybe cut back some herd size. And there are opportunities, particularly if you're willing to travel a little bit and go into some areas, pick up some cows that maybe have a good value just from a supply and demand standpoint. So not all replacements have to be replacement heifers that you raised. There's the opportunity to buy some heifers and even an opportunity to buy some cows that are moving off of kind of drought-stressed areas. And I certainly see producers that keep their eye out for kind of where they see some opportunities for some value purchases. And so kind of one person's tragedy is another person's opportunity. So looking at some of those areas that are maybe culling a little bit deeper than they'd like to, in other words, they're getting rid of some cows that are in pretty good shape just because they need to take the grazing pressure off, that might be an opportunity for somebody else.
1: Thank you, Bob, for sharing this with us today. This is Steve Knopfsinger with Livestock Lines. Have a good one.
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5: His gunfight at the OK Corral has come to symbolize the Wild West. Now meet the real Wyatt Earp. I'm Rick Lamb, and this is the Horse Show Minute. Like the time and place in which they occurred, the exploits of Wyatt Earp in Tombstone have been widely romanticized over the years. His great-grandnephew, actor Wyatt Earp, gives us this glimpse of the man behind the legend.
6: Wyatt was a man of his times. He was actually not a man that enjoyed nor did a lot of law enforcement work in his life. That is the part that's played up so much. He was very much an entrepreneur, spent a lot of his time traveling, going to where the action was as far as mining silver and gold. He was on the payroll for Wells Fargo clear up into the 1900s.
5: Virgil Earp was the most dedicated lawman in the family, but younger brother Wyatt is better remembered in part because of his later friendship with cowboy actors and movie makers in the early days of Hollywood. To learn more, visit thehorseshow.com. I'm Rick Lamb, and this has been the Horse Show Minute. Ride safely.

0: It's time for Look at Your Markets here with Aaron Summer Opinion. Aaron, how are the markets doing today?
1: Good morning. Grains were mixed to start the day. Beans did find their way into the green as the morning went on. Russia sank another cargo vessel off the coast of Bulgaria overnight, while another was struck in the vicinity but suffered less serious damage. Reuters is reporting 7 sailors are missing here this morning, with search and rescue efforts still ongoing. This follows similar attacks last week, with Russia sinking 2 vessels in the far western Black Sea near Romania and Bulgaria, both NATO members. Russia has been continuously probing the edges of NATO territory for some time now, not just in the Black Sea, but also in the Baltics and the Arctic, effectively seeing what they can get away with and how NATO forces respond to such incursions. Bulgaria has reportedly summoned Russia's ambassador, with Prime Minister Ruman Radev noting the attacks was absolutely unacceptable, urging both European Commission President Ursula von der Leyen and NATO Secretary General Mark Rutte for support. On the latter, Rutte said this morning that NATO will continue to adjust military presence on the eastern flank as needed, but the obvious elephant in the room is U.S. support for the bloc. The Trump administration has been very publicly critical of NATO and announced diesel diplomacy could potentially embolden Russia further if they view U.S. support as waning, which could drive them to test the edges more aggressively. This keeps Black Sea shipping risks front of mind for the market, and Russia testing or targeting Ukraine's primary alternative routes with their Black Sea port still effectively cut off. Mother Nature is impacting the flow of commodities in via the Danube River as well, with the Salina Canal being closed today due to adverse weather, with shipping expected to be closed over the next few days. Coupled with disruptions from the Russian attacks, it adds additional pressure on Ukrainian commodity shipment. Ukrainian Farmers Union, UAC, said that they expected the country's wheat exports total no more than 11 million metric tons in 2026 and 2027 due to the long list of disruptions. That is 1.5 million tons lower than the USDA's most recent estimate of 12.5 million on Friday's February WASD. Cumulative Ukrainian exports for wheat since July 1st were down 44.2% versus the same period last year. The Trump administration said it will make up for lost biofuel demand after the big breaks from the blending mandates for refiners over the in nearly a decade, providing a boost for American farmers. The EPA will propose to make oil refiners blend more biofuels through next year to make up for the recent exemptions from mandates compelling the use of corn and soy-based fuels. The agency said in a statement to Bloomberg, the proposal is to reallocate 100% of the difference between actual and exempted volumes for 2025 small refinery exemptions and the 2026 and 2027 obligations. The decision reaffirms the EPA's plan announced in August when it granted smaller refineries the biggest amount of exemptions from mandates requiring them to blend biofuels into gasoline and diesel since 2017. And in a nod to farmers, it also said it would essentially force refiners that didn't receive breaks to pay for those that did in the process called reallocation, which has been a sore point for the oil industry. The approach underscores the difficult balancing act for President Trump between the oil and agricultural industries, two important constituencies with competing demands on biofuel policy. The result is a compromise that gives refiners billions of dollars worth of breaks while softening the blow to producers of ethanol and biodiesel. Oil companies with large refineries, however, are left with a heavier burden. Market seems quiet and still trying to make sense of the USDA report on Friday and what that means going forward, with ending stocks for the corn raised to adequate supply levels, yield decline, or weather in South America will have to be bigger issues to justify any major rallies. We are seeing some demand this week with South Korea and Taiwan, which will be needed, and purchases from China could turn things higher as well. Unfortunately for exports, the U.S. dollar continues to find new highs and discourages buyers from making purchases. The French crop was cut to another historic low, 7.3 million tons, down from 8.1 last year, and ICAR lowered Russian crop forecast to 16.2 million tons compared to 16.5, and exports were lowered to 3.8 million, down from 4 million tons. AgRural says that Brazil's first crop planting is 44% complete in the center south, which is just behind average. Harvest progress today is expected to show a large jump with the good weather that we've had over the past past week, but rains moving into the corn growing areas this week will likely cause some delays. Corn inspections were at 51 million bushels, which were in line with expectations. However, they were below the 64 million needed per week to reach the revised USDA export forecast. Beans have been fighting to gain ground and have seen lower daily highs for the past four sessions. Harvest progress expected to make a big jump, similar with corn, with the good weather, but some rains in Kansas and Missouri over to Illinois this week will slow things down and cause more concerns of quality. 6 to 15 day forecast is showing above normal precipitation for the plains and Midwest and above normal temperatures. Rain continues to fall in southern and central Brazil as well, but so far there's no major crop concerns yet. China cut its bean output forecast for 26 and 27 by 2.8%. Now, for now, the biggest thing with the beans is a struggle to find something bullish to trade to stop the current sell-off into month-and-a-half lows. Selling on rallies is likely as farmers have plenty of bushels to hedge and yield seems to be hanging in there despite concerns of heat knocking yields back in August. Damage was a concern as many beans are coming in with some off colors, but I've not heard of that being an issue for buyers so far. Soybeans inspections were at 40 million bushels, which were below expectations. However, it was above the 29 million bushels needed per week to reach the USDA's export forecast. Wheat had a tight trade overnight and was a bit weaker this morning ahead of this afternoon's winter wheat seeding progress, as well as rains moving in from western Texas through Oklahoma and over a big part of Kansas, which will be beneficial for the newly planted crop. The Black Sea was busy again overnight after Russia had drones sink another ship off Bulgaria, which is the second in the week, and attacked a cargo terminal in Ukrainian's port after rejecting Ukraine's latest ceasefire proposal yesterday. Still no final details on whether the EU will ban Russian grain transit. The French wheat crop was cut slightly again to 31.5 million tons, down from 31.7 previously, and 6% below last year. Australia has been getting rains, but it's still expected 13.3% behind last year in their wheat production. The stronger dollar is working against the wheat as well, but U.S. values are behind other origins even before the dollar was finding new highs. For the fifth consecutive session, December live cattle closed near the upper end of the day's range, although there was no upside follow-through from the very strong trade action on Friday. Open interest did not change much. Cutout jumped moderately yesterday, and yesterday's slaughter was slightly above last Monday. December live cattle had its second consecutive close above the 100-day moving average yesterday, and the technical and fundamental outlook seemed bullish. No cash traders reported yesterday, and the five-day weighted average for the northern region stands unchanged from last week at 228.20. USDA estimated cattle slaughter came in at 106,000 head on Monday, which is up from 102,000 head last week, and up from 103,581 a year ago. The USDA box beef cutout was up 193 at mid-session on Monday and closed 221 higher at 375.56. This was down from 378.26 the previous week. Looking over at the current markets, December corn is up 2.5 at 485.75. The March up 2 at 499.25. The May up 2.5 at 507. And the July up 2.5 at 512.5. November soybeans up 2.5 at 1290 and a quarter. The January up 1.5 at 1306 and a quarter. The March up quarter cent at 13.14¾, and the May up a quarter cent at 13.23¾. December KC wheat is up 4¾ at 7.20 even. The March up 4¼ at 7.32¼. The May up 4¾ at 7.38 even, and the July up 4 at 7.38¼. December Chicago up 2½ at 6.74¾. The March up 2½ at 6.88½. The May up 2¾ at 6.95 even, and the July up 2½ at 6.97½. Over in the livestock, December live cattle down 57½ at 226.02½. The February down 120 at 128.37½. The April down 117½ at 229.75. And June down 97½ at 224.52½. November feeders down 130 at 339.80. The January down 65 at 335.10. The March down 57½ at 330.92½. And the April down 55 at 330.22½. And those are your markets.
0: Thank you, Aaron. 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
1: If anybody has any questions or would like to talk with a risk manager at Pinion about what you're doing for marketing in your operation, please give us a shout at 888-452-8751.
0: Thanks, Aaron. Have a good one.
1: You as well. Thank you.
0: Coming up next, we'll have some town hall news and some Oklahoma news, weather forecast, and shortly we'll hear from Managing for Profit.
2: Hi, Brian McPhail with Lewis Cattle Oilers here. Those cows are really scratching on the fences and the gates and the corner posts. Probably a little lice and mite pressure going on there. And if you get one of our Lewis Cattle Oilers out there, pretty soon they'll be hitting that pretty hard. And then they'll be treated when those flies show up so you can get ahead of the curve. Give me a call at 620-408-6387.
3: Breaking news this hour from Town Hall. I'm Rich Thomason. Saying she's honored to be working for President Trump and for the American people, Katie Zachariah has presided over her first briefing as White House press secretary. Saying that she has wanted to work for President Trump for a long time, she covered a variety of subjects while speaking to reporters for roughly 15 minutes at the White House this morning. In the face of criticism from both sides of the aisle, President Trump is defending his diesel fuel deal with Russia's Vladimir Putin.
4: Last week, Trump announced Russia would immediately release 300,000 tons of diesel to ease a global fuel shortage, with more shipments to follow. In a Truth Social post yesterday morning, Trump said he made the right choice for the American people. The deal received backlash, with critics saying it gives Russian President Vladimir Putin a financial lifeline and undermines U.S. sanctions. Some Republicans argued it could lower fuel prices and give Trump leverage over Moscow. I'm Mark Mayfield.
3: Six Flags temporarily shutting down 10 roller coasters at its amusement parks in the U.S. and Canada. The move comes after a man fell to his death from a coaster at Six Flags over Georgia. Yesterday afternoon, the incident is under investigation. Witnesses say he fell after being launched from his seat on the Goliath roller coaster. A potential AI stock crash is putting the world's financial stability at risk. That warning from the International Monetary Fund.
5: In its latest global financial stability report, the IMF said that current high valuations for artificial intelligence companies and their increasing debt is elevating the danger to markets, especially in the United States and Asia. A market correction would have ripple effects around the globe. I'm Tammy Trujillo.
3: Stocks have turned negative on Wall Street this hour, with the Dow down about 68 points, while the NASDAQ Composite Index is off 58, and the S&P 500 currently 11 points in the red. More on these stories. Town Hall.
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9: It's Trish Swoboda with KFRM, and it's time to take a look at your Oklahoma News Today and your Oklahoma Journal entry. Oklahoma's voter registration deadline for the 2026 general election was Friday, October 9th. State records show 1,906 people submitted online voter registration applications that day, the highest daily total in 2026. The Oklahoma State Election Board said the online system itself continued working, but a communication problem between the system and Service Oklahoma briefly affected applications for a couple of hours Friday afternoon. The issue was quickly fixed, allowing nearly 800 applications to be submitted afterward. Election officials said most complaints involve routine application errors rather than technical problems. Applicants must use a valid Oklahoma driver's license or state identification card, and their information must match state records. They must also have a digital signature on file. People who cannot register online can submit paper applications by mail or in person to their county election board. Submitting an application does not automatically register someone to vote. County election officials must review and approve each application. Oklahoma lawmakers are considering stricter regulations or a possible ban on kratom amid concerns about addiction, health risks, and deaths linked to the substance.
10: Our office has never experienced a situation like this, in which an uncontrolled over-the-counter commercial product has displaced a drug in the top five listed in the cause of death.
9: State Representatives Ellen Podge-Miller and Jim Grego held an interim study Monday examining kratom and THC-infused drinks, including their effects on young people. Kratom comes from a tree native to Southeast Asia and is commonly sold in gas stations and smoke shops. Products are marketed for energy, pain relief, and anxiety, but health professionals warn about potential addiction and risks associated with concentrated compounds. Lawmakers discussed possible changes, including stronger production testing, potency limits, age restrictions, and increased public education. Some support an outright ban, while others favor targeting the most dangerous compounds.
11: My position is that the legislature should consider specifically scheduling dangerous compounds, not necessarily the natural kratom plant as a whole.
9: Recent reporting cited kratom in 58 fatal overdose toxicology reports in Oklahoma between January 2025 and May 2026. Lawmakers may consider additional legislation during the next session. An application for a proposed Jewish charter school in Oklahoma has been put on hold after a state board vote failed to secure the majority needed for approval.
11: Scheduling dangerous compounds, not necessarily the natural kratom plant as a whole.
9: Recent reporting cited kratom in 58 fatal overdose toxicology reports in Oklahoma between January 2025 and May 2026. Lawmakers may consider additional legislation during the next session. An application for a proposed Jewish charter school in Oklahoma.

0: 5 votes in the same direction were required for a majority. One board member was absent, and another seat remains vacant.
1: 3 no's and 4 yeses. It does not carry. We have to have 5 deaf. Yeah, that's not a majority of who's here. We need 5 votes. Okay.
0: The proposed virtual school would provide Jewish religious education alongside traditional academic subjects. If approved, it would be the first publicly funded religious charter school in the nation. The vote came after a federal judge issued a preliminary injunction in September, allowing the school to move forward while a legal challenge continues. The ruling found that excluding the school from Oklahoma's charter program because of its religious character raised constitutional concerns. School supporters are considering their legal options following Monday's decision. The board's legal team has not indicated when the application could return for another vote. The legal dispute continues a national debate over religious freedom, public education funding, and the separation of church and state. Announced during Source Water Protection Week earlier this month, the plan will focus on the Uchi-Spavinaw watershed in northeastern Oklahoma. Lakes Uchi and Spavinaw supply drinking water to Tulsa and surrounding communities. The plan will provide a long-term strategy for protecting water quality and maintaining a reliable water supply for future generations. The city works with landowners, local communities, and other partners to protect the watershed. Officials also analyze thousands of water samples each year to monitor water quality. Rainwater can carry fertilizer, chemicals, oil, and pet waste into storm drains, streams, and lakes, potentially affecting drinking water sources. Tulsa officials encourage residents to use yard chemicals responsibly, properly dispose of household waste, pick up pet waste, and keep leaves and grass clippings out of storm drains. The plan is intended to strengthen ongoing efforts to protect the region's drinking water supply for decades to come. And that's a look at your Oklahoma news today in your Oklahoma Journal entry. For more news from the KFRM listening area, visit KFRM.com. For your KFRM news, the voice of the Plains, I'm Trish Swoboda.
2: I'm Adam Hamilton. When I entered the Senate race, I was told to expect smears and false attacks. What I didn't expect was Roger Marshall and his allies lying about a tragic event decades ago for his political gain. Here's the truth. Over 20 years ago, the church investigated serious allegations against a volunteer at a youth retreat. Ultimately, the church reported him to law enforcement and banned him from church programs.
3: News reports say the attacks on Adam Hamilton don't hold up, and Hamilton later helped get the predator convicted. So why is Roger Marshall lying now? Because Marshall's trying to distract from his own shameful record. It's Marshall who failed to protect the victims of predators by voting to block the release of the Epstein files. And it's millionaire Marshall who sued hundreds of his own patients, had dozens of Kansans arrested after they fell behind on small medical debts. Roger Marshall won't fix the broken healthcare system. He's profiting from it. Roger Marshall protects the powerful, not us.
2: I'm Adam Hamilton, candidate for Senate, and I approve this message, paid for by Hamilton for Kansas.
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7: Now time for a look at the weather for this Tuesday, October 13th. In Nebraska tonight, partly to mostly cloudy with a chance of scattered showers and storms. Lows in the mid-40s to around 50. And on Wednesday, mostly cloudy with a slight chance of a scattered shower or storm. Highs in the mid-50s to around 60. In Oklahoma tonight, partly to mostly cloudy with a chance of a scattered shower or storm. Lows in the mid-50s to around 60. And on Wednesday, mostly cloudy with showers and storms likely. Highs in the mid-60s to around 70 across the state. In Kansas tonight, partly to mostly cloudy with a slight chance of scattered showers and storms in the west. Lows in the mid-40s to around 60. And on Wednesday, mostly cloudy with a chance of a scattered shower, most likely in the east. Highs in the mid-50s to around 70 across the state. And that's been a look at the weather on KFRM.
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1: Establishing cover crops after fall harvest. I'm Nicole Haslip with Managing for Profit on Brownfield. John Wallace is a weed specialist with Pennsylvania State University Extension.
2: You're always battling the weather to get grain crops off in a timely way. But if you want to realize the most conservation benefits from a cover crop, you need to prioritize getting it seeded as quickly as possible. If you really want to prioritize weed control, we also suggest that drilling that cover crops is just going to produce a more uniform stand, and you're going to see that benefit when it comes to weed suppression the following year from having drilled that cover crop. Sierra rye is really the most common cover crop that we use in that window.
1: He says earlier planted covers generally produce more biomass and as a result can limit small weed seed emergence.
2: Having really good ground cover and uniform ground cover is important because if you leave gaps or if there are gaps in that cover crop stand, those weeds are going to fill that gap. We typically see more uniform stands when we're drilling compared to broadcasting that seed aerially late in the season. We've done a fair amount of research with early season interseeding with high clearance grain drills, and that approach, while it can work, also tends to produce stands that just aren't as uniform as post-harvest seeding with a drill.
1: Nearly one-third of farmers surveyed in the National Cover Crop Survey reported saving on herbicides after planting cover crops, while nearly 90% of growers who planted green said they experienced better weed control.
2: It's essentially just delaying termination of that cover crop at planting, typically done in soybeans. And the benefit there is that might mean two or three more weeks of growing degree days there in the spring, and you can see some pretty significant advancements in both the growth stages of cereal rye or winter cereal, as well as the biomass. And what we know from a weed management perspective is that the more biomass that we produce and leave on the surface, the greater the weed suppression benefit is going to be. One of the big benefits of using cover crop surface mulch and planting green in particular is it helps to improve management of multiple herbicide-resistant weeds like water hemp and Palmer amaranth. Allows that grower to kind of stay on time and be more effective with their post-emergence applications. When we combine a good residual program with the cover crop mulch, we end up seeing even better control. And in general, we're just creating the conditions to be more consistently effective with the number of, you know, post-emergence tools that we still have available for those species. You don't really need high seeding rates to see the weed suppression benefit, at least if you're using a grain drill. And so that allows farmers to keep those seeding costs down to something that's reasonable. There's incentive programs that are in place that might be able to offset those seeding costs. There's going to be, you know, the cost of that seed and the cost of that extra pass. And so, you know, one of the things that we see is that farmers that are really making full use out of cover crops, using practices like planting greens, can see some reductions in inputs elsewhere, right? And so the National Cover Crop Survey suggests that about half of farmers who are using cover crops see their weed control costs go down somewhere between maybe $10 to $20 per acre. Depending on which cover crops you're using and how you're using them and managing them, you may also see nitrogen credit from those cover crops. And so there are ways to make up for those seeding costs in reducing inputs elsewhere in the rotation.
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3: Socialism is spreading, threatening America's heartland. 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
4: 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A fertilizer market analyst points the finger at Washington as the reason why American farmers are in the hurt bag. Josh Linville is vice president for fertilizer for StoneX, which provides market intelligence for investors.
6: When you look at it, why were grain prices so low? Why are fertilizer prices high? Why are diesel prices high? It's our interaction in the Middle East. Who's getting hurt the worst out of that entire combination of events? It's the American farmer.
4: Linville says growers tell him they are just getting by, as the cost of production for soybeans matches the market price right now. In other words, breaking even. Linville has one word for farmers with debt obligations and who are renting their farmland. Yikes.
6: I think D.C. needs to get off his butt. I think they need to get a subsidy payment paid out. I'm not generally a fan of subsidy payments. I don't like it. I think sometimes it rewards bad behavior. I'm coming from a farm family, so please know I'm including my own family when I say that. But if there's ever been a time to justify a payment to the farmer, this has been it.
4: Linville was part of a panel on the high cost of farm inputs during the recent Ag Outlook Forum in Kansas City. And the audio clips are courtesy of AgriPulse. Another panelist weighs in tomorrow. That's Farm to Fork. I'm Daryl Anderson.
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10: Thank you, Bill. It is Tuesday, October 13th, 2026. Here's what's happening today in America. Omar's home raided. 16,000 criminally illegals in New York City. NATO's commander has a message to Russia. And boys still competing against girls. That's all coming up. Then Bill's going to be here with your message of the day. First, the FBI raided the home of Congresswoman Ilhan Omar of Minneapolis. There have long been accusations that Ilhan married her brother to help him get a green card. But more related to her, her father was a colonel in the military of the Marxist dictator of Somalia, When that government was overthrown, he fled the country with his family. They made their way to Virginia, ultimately Minneapolis. He was granted citizenship. Elon was 12 when she came here. But if he was naturalized under false pretenses, then she could be denaturalized as well. And if you're denaturalized, that triggers deportation proceedings. There's usually about 12 denaturalizations a year. The last few decades, it's been about 12 a year. This year, so far, there's been 168 under the Trump administration. Elon said, "I'm okay. Make no mistake, this is an attempt to target political enemies and weaponize federal law enforcement." Trump told reporters, "If all this is true, she shouldn't be a congresswoman, and we should throw her the heck out of our country." In similar news, the sanctuary state of New York has refused to hand over more than 16,000 criminal illegal aliens to ICE since Trump took office in January of last year. ICE placed 16,070 detainers on illegals who have been charged or convicted of crimes, and New York City has not handed them over to ICE. Homeland Security Secretary says, "While sanctuary politicians continue to release dangerous criminals into the streets, our brave law enforcement officers will continue to risk their lives to arrest these heinous criminals and make America safe again. Illegal aliens have no sanctuary in America." NATO's top military commander vows to block, blunt, and break enemy forces attacking NATO countries. The general said in Poland, should the adversary, speaking about Russia, choose to attack or commit his reserves, he will break the warfighting system engaged against us. We stand here together, stronger than ever, united in our common vision of a more balanced, more ready, and more lethal alliance. I guess we're still doing this in America. Washington State had a boy finish 76th place in the JV cross-country race last year. This year, he's now competing against the girls. That's a transgender. And took first place in the first meet of the year, second at an invitational. One parent said, "We're about as liberal as it gets, but I just don't agree that the boys should compete against girls. It's got to be fair." I'm Mike Slater from the podcast Politics by Faith. The great Bill O'Reilly has your message of the day. Next.
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15: This is Dakota Livesay chronicling another true story taken from the 1800s, a time known to all as the Old West. All the Western movies portray the Indian as a stoic, humorless person. This wasn't a true picture of all Indians. The subject of today's story is a perfect example.

0: the greatest Kiowa chiefs was known as Satanta. He became a chief of the Kiowa because of his skill as a warrior, but he is best known for his skill as a diplomat and his sense of humor. After stealing most of the regimental horses from Fort Larned, he sent a message complaining that the stolen horses were of inferior stamina, and the next time he visited, he hopes the horses would be of better quality. In 1865, the Kiowa signed a treaty to relocate to a reservation, but they delayed until George Armstrong Custer took Satanta and another chief hostage. The Kiowa went to the reservation, and the two chiefs were released. But just because they were on a reservation didn't mean they were peaceable. In 1871, Satanta and a number of other warriors attacked a wagon train, killing seven teamsters. The three leaders were arrested and brought to trial. One of the leaders died before the trial, but Satanta and the third leader were sentenced to be hanged. Then their sentence was commuted to life imprisonment, and 2 years later they were paroled. This wasn't the last Satanta was to be heard from. In 1874, he again led a group of warriors off the reservation. General Sherman, who had been incredulous about Satanta's being paroled, sent 3,000 soldiers after him. Satanta was captured and returned to the state penitentiary at Huntsville, Texas. Then on October 11, 1878, after 4 years in prison and not wanting to die inside the prison walls, he jumped headfirst from a second-story window to his death. You've just heard another story from Old West Radio. I'm Dakota Livesay.
1: Can you be held responsible if you furnish someone a set of plans that turn out to have errors in them and cause damage? The court called for the specs in the case of the frozen facilities. I'm Curtis Howard with today's Point of Law.
2: Nora and Jim Bailey wanted to add a frozen food locker to their thriving food center out in the country. Many of their customers raised their own fruits, vegetables, beef, and chickens and needed more space than they had in their home freezers. So, Nora and Jim went to see Corbus Wilkerson over in the next county. Corbus ran a successful and large freezer. Jim said, "People say you're an expert on building freezers, Corbus." Corbus laughed. "So I hear. Even my wife calls me the expert, so I guess I am. Do you want to build a frozen food locker like mine?" Nora said, "That's right. Would you be interested for a reasonable fee?" Corbus said he was and added, "I'll give you all the layouts, blueprints, and all specifications and install all the equipment. You pay me a percentage of the total building costs." The Baileys agreed. They signed an agreement and hired a contractor to do the construction work, following Corbus's plans and under his supervision. Finally, the work was finished. The Baileys started operations, but soon there were cracks in the concrete floor. The machinery ran improperly and overheated. The Baileys had to rebuild the whole plant at enormous expense. They sued Corbus Wilkerson for failing to supervise properly. Their attorney told the court, "Corbus assumed responsibility for the job when he agreed to furnish the plans and supervise the construction. The installing contractor merely followed his directions. Now, since the directions were clearly faulty, he should be ordered to pay for the rebuilding." Corbus's attorney said, "There is nothing to show that the cracking of concrete and failure of machinery was due to Corbus's fault or negligence. You can't say a person is at fault as a matter of law simply because something unexpected happens. The fault could have been the contractors or the Baileys." Who's at fault? Can you be held responsible if you give someone a set of plans and they turn out to have errors in them that cause damage? Yes, said the South Carolina Supreme Court. Corbus acknowledged that he was an expert, and he got a substantial fee for his work. It's fair to say that proper supervision was part of the job. When one represents himself as well qualified, he makes an implied promise that the work done will be fit for its intended use. Here it was not, and Corbus must pay the Baileys for the damage. It's a point of law.
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7: Now time for a market update on KFRM. December corn up a quarter at 483.5. March unchanged at 497.25, and May up half at 505. December Kansas City wheat down 3/4 at 714.5. March down 3/4 at 727.25, and May unchanged at 733.25. December Chicago wheat down 1 at 671.25. March down 1.25 at 684.75. And May down 3/4 at 691.5. November soybeans down 3.25 at 1284.25. January down 4 at 1301.75. And March down 5.25 at 1309.25. October soybean meal down 17.90 at 357.70. December down 6.50 at 352.60. And January down 5.50 at 360.10. October soybean oil down 17 at 68.13. December down 36 at 68.29. And January down 32 at 68.51. In the livestock futures, October live cattle down 25 at 224.47. December down 45 at 226.15. And February down 115 at 228.42. October feeder cattle down 100 at 342.47. November down 75 at 340.35. And January down 7 at 335.67. October lean hogs up 2 at 75.62. December down 47 at 67.90. And February down 97 at 69.35. In the oil futures, West Texas crude up 66 cents at 94.40. Gasoline down 4 cents at 3.25. And heating oil up 22 cents at 4.94. And that's been the market update on KFRM.
8: Happy Tuesday. I'm Chad Wolf with your Northwest Kansas update on 550 KFRM. Quite a bit cooler today in Northwest Kansas on the heels of a hot, windy day. Yesterday, temperatures well into the 90s, seeing wind gusts 35, 40 miles an hour around Northwest Kansas. It was Monday all day long. Everybody was trials and tribulations that I talked to, at least for me, my issue was about every vehicle I jumped into all of a sudden had a non-functioning air conditioner yesterday. Go figure. But yesterday, the hottest day here in the last several weeks, and hopefully the final hot day of this year. As alluded to, much cooler today. Highs just in the 60s with chances of precipitation beginning tonight, but those precipitation chances likely as we get into tomorrow night, maybe on Thursday as well. Talk of some severe weather in parts of the state, especially Thursday. The way it would appear right now, northwest Kansas kind of on the outside looking in when it comes to that severe weather, with the bulk of it well east of the area. Again, northwest Kansas, pretty likely to see some moisture here. Probably best chance tomorrow night into Thursday morning, but those moisture amounts probably going to be on the lighter side, if anything at all. We'll have to see what happens. Busy time of year out there, everyone, or out there for everyone. Everyone going pretty strong, especially in area fields when it comes to planting the wheat crop. Also, corn harvest going on really strong as well. Notice quite a few guys opting to park the combines for the time being and focus on drilling wheat, especially with those prospects of moisture moving into northwest Kansas here the next couple of days. Also talk of corn drying down, at least for wet corn, enough that they have to kind of stall things out when it comes to that, or they're running out of wet corn all of a sudden, but yet still not quite dry enough to harvest for dry corn. But nonetheless, a busy, busy time of year in northwest Kansas. Certainly urge you to take it careful out there, especially on those county roadways. A lot of truck traffic on those roadways, and still some dangerous intersections. So again, be careful out there in northwest Kansas and around the state this harvest season. Again, cooler today in northwest Kansas. Chances of rain moving into the area tonight, but especially tomorrow and tomorrow night. Also, maybe talk of the first near freezing temperatures as we get into Friday night and Saturday morning in northwest Kansas. Keep that in mind as well. We'll have more details on that tomorrow. 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
10: And now it's time to go back to the times when the Plains cattle industry was young. Cow Tales and Cattle Trails with the cowboy, Jim Gray.
11: Well, over the 30 years or so that the trail driving industry was so important to the economy, there were a number of men who formed basically contracting agencies that would drive cattle for other people, and a number of very well-known names, one of those being the Blocker brothers. The Blockers operated out of just south of Austin. And Bill Blocker was the oldest of the brothers. He got his chance to go north with a trail herd in 1870 when Tom McKinney asked him if he would drive, you know, be the trail boss on for his cattle going north. Tom McKinney was kind of a legendary character. He'd been an old schooner operator who had freighted during the Mexican War, and like so many of those guys, he'd made a lot of money, and he spread out into the ranching business, and he was not a cowboy, and so he was relying on young Bill Blocker to take those cattle north. Well, they put the herd together, and as they were leaving down on the Pedernales River, a group of wild cattle came toward their herd, and out of that herd, he saw this particularly magnificent steer, and he just had to have him in his herd. So they roped this big old boy, and they put him down and put their road brand on him and threw him in with the herd. Well, almost from day one, the steer took a lead position. And Bill was riding on the lead at the left-hand side, or I'm sorry, at the right-hand side, and there was that steer right next to him. So close that he could put his hand out and rest his hand on the horn of that steer as they rode along. He began to call him partner. And every day, partner was right there beside him. When they reached the Red River, it was swollen, and they couldn't get, they were sure they weren't going to be able to get these cattle through, and there were several herds there. Bill said, well, I can get my herd through. And so he turned the herd around, and he made a big arc out onto the prairie, and as he arced them around, then he had them walking really well, and partner always
12: 5:50 a.m. KFRM, Salina, Kansas.
11: They'd put the chuck wagon out in front of the herd, and partner would be right at the tail of the chuck wagon. So as they drove into the river with the chuck wagon, partner just walked right in behind. And these guys always have their buddies, and there was a group of big steers that always liked to walk with partner, and they all just followed in, and everybody just trailed right across that swollen river, and all the other herds were ready, and they just strung their cattle in behind, and so there was just herd after herd of cattle all going across the Red River at the same time. Well, they got up to the Salt Fork of the river, and they got into a swollen stream that was had eddies in it, and the cattle began to circle on themselves in the river. They were going to circle until they just ran out of steam and started drowning. And Bill rode into the river to try to break up what they called a mill, and he was thrown from his horse and about to be taken under when partner appeared out of nowhere, and he grabbed a hold of him and crawled up on his back, and partner swam him to the bank. And when he did that, all the other cattle came out of the mill and followed him across the bank, saved his life.
10: That was Jim Gray, executive director of the National Drovers Hall of Fame in Ellsworth, Kansas, and author of Desperate Seed, Ellsworth, Kansas in the Violent Frontier.
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14: Breaking news this hour at Town Hall. I'm Bob Agnew in Washington. Katie Zachariah has held her first briefing as White House Press Secretary.
15: I am so honored to work for President Trump and the American people as the new White House Press Secretary.
14: Zachariah said she hopes to amplify President Trump's agenda in her new role. As for another member of Trump's team who's leaving her position.
15: We have asked Ambassador Guilfoyle to resign.
14: And the ex-fiancé of Donald Trump Jr. accused of asking a businessman to pay off her $100,000 credit card debt in exchange for access to the administration. The new press secretary told reporters they wish her well as she moves forward. The CDC today releasing data that shows U.S. measles cases have surpassed 4,000 this year already.
16: As of Friday, there were 4,080 confirmed measles cases across 47 states and the District of Columbia. And the CDC says more than 1,100 of those infections, or 25% of the total, have been in Pennsylvania. South Carolina is next with 670 cases. Health officials in Pennsylvania are reporting 5 measles deaths, but the CDC is confirming just 2 and hasn't said where. What experts do agree on is that this is the largest measles outbreak in the U.S. in 35 years. I'm Sarah Lee Kessler.
14: It's rough going on Wall Street so far. The Dow right now down by 171 points. The NASDAQ down 229. 3 weeks before the midterms, and voters say inflation is still their top issue. Here's Rory O'Neill.
17: Asked to consider 15 hot-button issues going into the midterms, the top issue by far, with 37%, was inflation. It's the highest polling for inflation since YouGov started asking the question in 2022. Second on the issues list, jobs and the economy at 12%. I'm Rory O'Neill.
14: And you'll find more on these stories at townhall.com.
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24: I'm meteorologist Laura Lockwood on the Kansas Agricultural Network. The cold front has become nearly stationary, extending from the southwest to the northeast across the state. Ahead of this, boundary temperatures remain unseasonably warm. Behind it, temperatures cool to unseasonably cool, and we'll also see a few showers and thunderstorms near this boundary. Some could be quite strong. We'll also have areas of heavy rainfall. Could be picking up anywhere from 2 to 3 inches, even some locally higher amounts near this boundary. As a cold front slowly sinks to the south and east, we do have some cooler temperatures moving in behind it statewide as we head through the day on Wednesday, and we'll continue to have a few more showers and thunderstorms in the area. Temperatures will remain cool as we head into Thursday, Friday. We'll begin to warm things back up for the weekend. Taking a closer look at the forecast for the afternoon, we'll have lots of sunshine through the southeastern portion of the state, a few clouds in central Kansas, and then we'll have a bit more cloud cover in northwestern Kansas as that cold front continues to sink southeast into the area. And the winds will be shifting from south just ahead of this boundary to the northwest. And we'll also have areas of showers and a few thunderstorms along that line, primarily from southwestern Kansas through central Kansas and towards northeastern portion of the state. Temperatures behind this boundary going to be warming up into the low to mid 60s. Near this boundary, we'll see that transition from the mid 60s to the low 80s. Then just ahead of this boundary to the southeast, we'll see temperatures climbing into the low to mid 90s. Some of the showers and thunderstorms that develop near this boundary could be strong, even severe, with potential for large hail and destructive winds. This is the Kansas Ag Network. I'm meteorologist Laura Lockwood.
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26: The White House plan to import more beef doesn't appear to be lowering prices for consumers. Farm Bureau studied beef prices at 41 grocery stores in September
27: to see how the price of 80/20 ground beef would change. And we found prices only decreased about 2%, with some stores really not changing their price at all.
26: Farm Bureau economist Faith Parham says the higher prices can be attributed to a shrinking U.S. cattle herd, and importing foreign beef is just a short-term fix for what's actually a years-long problem.
27: Rebuilding that cattle herd size is number one. Policies like suspending the tariff rate quota actually incentivize farmers and ranchers to sell part of their herd because they are seeing that market volatility and they're not getting those signals to rebuild that herd.
26: Learn more on the Farm Bureau Intel page at FB.org and listen again here for more from the Voice of Agriculture, Kansas Farm Bureau.
0: Hi, once again, everyone. 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It is a Tuesday check into sports. Major League Baseball, the Milwaukee Brewers are two wins away from their first National League pennant, and it would end that LA Dodgers run as champions and the defending world champions as well. William Contreras, a tying homer in the fifth, singled home the go-ahead run in inning later, and the Brewers win 7-4 over the Dodgers. They have a 2-0 lead. Game three we played tomorrow night. Cleveland-Tampa Bay opened up their series, and it's the visiting Guardians that go into St. Petersburg, Florida, and come away with a 7-3 victory last night. At the plate, it was Chase DeLotter, who was a triple shy of hitting for the cycle. He and Patrick Bailey both homered off Drew Rasmussen in a 7-3 victory for the Guardians of Cleveland to go up 1-0 on the road against Tampa Bay. And what a classic in the NFL last night, Monday Night Football, Inglewood, California. Josh Allen and the Buffalo Bills go on the road and beat the LA Rams in overtime. Josh Allen was just monster for the Bills. 210 yards through the air, 121 on the ground, and the Bills improved to 4-1 now on the season in a back-and-forth game that had six straight lead changes. Rams had a chance to win the game last night in regulation. It was tied at 27 apiece and a missed field goal, partially blocked, but it was the second missed field goal of the game, and it's been a real problem for the Rams since the beginning of the season. One other note, Davante Adams tied Larry Fitzgerald for the sixth most scoring receptions in the NFL. He now has 121 in his career. Bills will be at Vegas this coming Sunday. The Rams host Arizona. Look at sports on this Tuesday for 550 AM radio. I'm Rocky Downing.
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3: This is Kim Fritzmeyer with your Central Kansas Report on KFRM. DCI Park in Hutchinson's downtown is getting a new look as regional artists transform the pergola's supporting pillars with original murals. Seven pillars have already been completed, and the remaining pillars will be painted through this Thursday. The pillar mural project began in 2024 as part of a larger placemaking initiative. The program was developed by the Hutchinson Epic cohort with guidance and support from the Kansas Arts Commission. Once finished, the pergola will feature the collection of 12 colorful original artworks designed by six artists and art groups. The completed project will be celebrated during October's third Thursday, this Thursday in downtown Hutchinson. A Hutchinson High School boxer will compete in the 2026 U19 World Boxing Championships, which begin this Wednesday and continue through October 28th in Montenegro. Angel Blacarte, a Hutchinson High senior, is ranked number one in the nation and number two in the world in his weight class. His rise includes national championships, international competition in Germany, and a second place finish in Thailand. Enemy Boxing Club head coach Richard Gadberry says Blacarte is the lone U.S. boxer at 187 pounds competing at that level. Blacarte's
4: Preparation includes training 2 or 3 times a day. His schedule can begin around 5 a.m. with strength and conditioning before additional cardio, boxing work, and evening practice. He's also balancing boxing with school as he finishes his senior year at Hutchinson High School. His long-term goal is to continue through the USA boxing system and eventually earn a spot on the Olympic team. Next Generation Roundup for Youth was named a regional winner in the healthcare nonprofit category at the Kansas Department of Commerce's 2026 To the Stars Kansas Business Awards. Founded in 2013, Next Generation Roundup for Youth is a nonprofit organization dedicated to helping students explore career opportunities, develop financial literacy, and gain real-world experience. Serving a 28-county region of North Central and Northwest Kansas, the organization offers programs that connect students with local businesses and future career pathways. The annual To the Stars Business Awards celebrate businesses, organizations, and individuals making meaningful contributions to their communities and the Kansas economy. This year's awards recognize nominees across 11 categories, with regional and statewide winners honored for their achievements. Jeanette Mice, the executive director of Next Generation Roundup for Youth, said that the organization's work is focused on helping young people discover opportunities close to home, develop life and career skills, and see a future for themselves in rural Kansas. Today is the final day to register to vote in the November 3rd election. Residents who have moved or changed their names must re-register by 5 o'clock today. Wednesday is the first day for early voting in many Kansas counties. On Wednesday, county offices will send mail ballots out for all those who've applied already or the ones who are on permanent advance, like homebound people who cannot get out and go to the polls. Early voting ends at noon on Monday, November the 2nd. This has been Kim Fritzmeyer with your Central Kansas Report on KFRM 550 AM, the voice of the Plains.
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7: Good day, everyone. This is Scott Rhodes with the USDA Market News Service in St. Joseph, Missouri with the noon livestock and grain market report for Tuesday, October the 13th. On Friday, negotiated cash trade in Nebraska in the Western Corn Belt was moderate demand. In Nebraska, live purchases ranged from 220 to 223, mostly 222, steady to $2 higher compared to last week. Dress purchases were steady compared to Thursday at 345 in the Western Corn Belt. Live purchases were from 218 to 220, mostly 220, steady to $2 higher compared to Thursday. The last established market test for dress purchases was Thursday at mostly 345. Looking at formula purchases, the head count for today was 38,300 with an average carcass weight of 954, a weighted average net price of $358.04. Let's head over and take a look at our box beef cutouts. The choice cutout is at $376.54, up 98 cents for the day. The select, $355.68, up 155 for the day. This puts the choice select spread at 20.86. There's been 68 loads traded for the day so far, with 56 choice, 3 select, and 9 loads of trimmings and grindings. Looking at the cutter cow cutout, the current value is at $315.33, up 56 cents. For boneless processing beef, there's been 9 loads traded nationally. With the National Daily Pork Report, the morning movement totaled 163 loads. The carcass price is at $83.05, and that is up 8 cents. On the National Daily Direct Hog Report, there was 5,343 negotiated sales. The base price ranged from 65 to 78, with a weighted average hog carcass at 71.36, and the 5-day rolling average at 71.89. Let's head on over now and take a look at our futures from the Chicago Mercantile Exchange.
8: Live cattle for October, down 47 at 224.27. December, down 75 at 225.85. February, down 127 at 228.30. Feeder cattle for October, down 182 at 341.65. November, down 155 at 339.55. January, down 77 at 334.97. Lean hogs for October, unchanged at 75.60. December, down 50 cents at 67.87. February, down 97 at 69.32. Let's head on over and take a look at our grains. December, up 3 for corn at 486. In March, up 2.5 at 499.75. May, up 2.75 at 507.25. Soybeans for November, up 5.75 at 1293.5. January, up 5 at 1309.75. March, up 3.25 at 1317.75. Hard red winter wheat for December, up 6 at 721.25. March, up 5.5 at 733.5. May, up 6 at 739.25. This was a look at your midday market report for the USDA Market News Service in St. Joseph, Missouri. This has been Scott Rhodes.
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11: Now time for a market update on KFRM. I'm here with Tom Loeffler with Loeffler Commodities out of Augusta, Kansas. Tom, how's it going?
12: Well, we're doing fine. Our grain and soy complex is not doing that good. We saw downside overnight. Then this morning we started seeing positive trade, and now we've gave back every bit of our positive trade and trading mostly negative across the board. Now, we saw this morning are delayed by one day. Export inspections, they did not come out yesterday due to Columbus Day. The wheat came in just shy of 305,000 metric tons. Now, that is the fourth lowest week of the 19th week of the marketing year. We also saw South Korea take 25% of that, Mexico 24%, Sri Lanka 22%, and we're running 35% behind year to date. So nothing great there for our wheat. In the corn, doesn't get much better there either. 1.3 million metric tons, second week in a row of a new marketing year low, only in week six of the marketing year. Mexico took 36%, Japan 21%, South Korea 21%, and we're only 5% above year to date. In the soybeans, 1.1 million metric tons. Now, that is the third largest of week number six. We saw China take 59%, Mexico 9%, Egypt 7% of the total, and we're running 27% above year-to-date. We don't look at Milo very often, but it caught our eye today. Milo is in week number six, also just like corn and soybeans, but we only exported out 15,000 metric tons. Year-to-date, we're down 91%. Now, over into the market today in the wheat, more bad news out of the Black Sea. That's not really helping our wheat market. There was two ships attacked off the coast Bulgaria. That's where it was. And one of them was actually sunk. And we're also seeing today that the France soft wheat production is 6% lower than a year ago at 31.4 million metric tons. We saw the Paris November wheat futures are up 32 cents at $8.31. They're still suffering from the dry weather over there in France. Now, in the corn market, we saw AgRural come out and say that Brazil is 44% planted on their corn crop down there. That's their first corn crop. That's right in line with where they were a year ago. Now, going back to France, they lowered their corn production to 7.2 million metric tons. That's 47% below a year ago. and Paris corn futures today made a new contract high. Now, the CME group Friday said that, or I should say they came out yesterday and said back on Friday when we had that big down the corn market that the corn set a new record for trading volume, 1,207,376 contracts, about 85,727 more than the old record, which was set back in late March of 2019. Over in the soybeans today, AgRural's estimating that the Brazil planting is 15% complete, right in line with what it was a year ago. We've yet to see China in there buying any soybeans. We haven't seen nothing since Xi came over and met with President Trump. There hasn't been no new sales announced since then. This afternoon, we will see our crop progress numbers come out. They're a day late because of Columbus Day yesterday. Trade's kind of looking for 51% of the winter wheat to be planted. They're looking for 38% of the corn to be harvested and 44% of the soybeans to be harvested. Now, at the moment, we are looking at December Kansas City wheat. Had a high today of 725. Right now, we're down a half a penny at 715. The March contract is down a half a penny at 727 and a half. And new crop July down 3/4 of a penny at 733 and a half. December Chicago wheat's down 3/4 of a penny at 671 and a half. March down 3/4 of a penny at 685 and a quarter. And new crop July down 3/4 of a penny at 694 and a quarter. December corn trading up a half a penny right now at 483 and a half. March is unchanged at 497 and a quarter. And December of next year is a penny higher at 5/4 of a penny at 733 and a half. December Chicago wheat's down 3/4 of a penny at 671 and a half. March down 3/4 of a penny at 685 and a quarter. And new crop July down 3/4 of a penny at 694 and a quarter. December corn trading up a half a penny right now at 483 and a half. March is unchanged.

0: 1297 and three quarters. January's down 3.5, now 1301 and a quarter. And November of next year, a penny lower, 1260 and a quarter. December soybean meal, $4 lower at 364.70. And December bean oil, 73 points lower at 67.90. These cottons down 7 cents at 80.53. March down a penny at 80. I'll make that up a penny now at 83.82. Well, kind of a similar story in our cattle complex. Early this morning, we had some two-sided trading. We saw almost all contracts trade just above their highs of yesterday, which gives them, you know, in February live cattle and the feeder cattle, the highest trades we've seen since back in mid-July. In December, live cattle highest they've been since 11th of August. So it looked like, you know, this market was going to kind of hold together, even though yesterday we gave back just a little bit of those big gains on Friday. But then the market started finding selling pressure. We started seeing some triple-digit downside. But then as the grain market started giving up their strength, we started seeing the cattle come off their lows as we're trading two-sided right now. We don't really have any news out there. There's no cash trade being reported. We saw last week pretty much steady to a dollar higher up north. Kansas once again being reported at 226 out there. We saw the box beef 98 cents higher on choice at mid-morning, $1.55 higher on selects on a total movement of 68 loads. Just kind of give you an idea how much upside we've seen lately in this cattle complex. And it's not been a huge move at one time, even though Friday was a big day of upside. From the August low, December live cattle, to today's high has went up $16.30. Same time period, November feeders have went up $38.35. Now, we saw today ICE, which is the Intercontinental Exchange, is going to launch on December 7th cattle and hog futures. Something new for them, more competition for the CME group. ICE already is where you trade your cotton, OJ, sugar, coffee, cocoa, energy markets, and canola. Other than that, we don't have any other fresh news in the cattle complex. Hog market been holding mostly lower today, anywhere from 50 cents to a dollar lower. No fresh news for the hog market either. Right now, October live cattle down a nickel at 224.70. December down 12 cents at 226.47. February down $1.05 at 228.52. April down $1.02 at 229.90. October feeders 65 cents lower at 342.82. November down 32 cents at 340.77. January is 30 cents higher at 336.05. March up 27 at 331.77. And next August unchanged at 330.60. December hogs are down 50 cents at 67.87. February down $1.10 at 69.20. Well, we've seen some mixed trade today in equity markets, but mostly negative. Right now, Dow Jones down 185 points at 51,664. December S&P 13 points lower at 7,845. December NASDAQ down 188 points at 30,710. The dollar index is also traded mixed today. Right now, we are 32 cents lower at 102.05. We've had two-sided trading today in the energy markets also. We're looking at November crude right now, 41 cents higher, 94.16. The heating oil is seeing the best gains of anything today. Right now, we're up 22.5 cents, trading up $4.94.5. RBOB is trading down 4 cents at 325, and natural gas is 10 cents higher at 327. Metal markets mostly lower today. Our December gold right now is down $12 at $4,179, while December silver is a dollar and a penny lower at $59.50. Well, for commodity trading, ag marketing, contact Luffer Commodities on the phone or on the web by using 866-GO-TO-TOM.
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2: This is Steve Knopfsinger, and it's time for a look at your ag news on this Tuesday, October 13th. More than 70,000 FFA members, advisors, and supporters are expected in Indianapolis October 21st through 24th for the 99th National FFA Convention and Expo. The annual event brings together students from across the country for leadership development, career exploration, competitions, and recognition of their achievements in agricultural education. Organizers plan to award 5,816 American FFA degrees, the organization's highest degree of membership. Members will also participate in hands-on service projects, with an estimated 3,240 students and delegates serving at 27 local nonprofits. The convention's expo will give students opportunities to explore more than 350 careers in agriculture, while workshops and presentations will focus on personal growth and leadership skills. Last year's convention attracted more than 73,000 people. This year's gathering is expected to generate an estimated $40 million in economic activity for Indianapolis. The convention will be held in Indianapolis through 2040. Those unable to attend can watch coverage through FFA Live. A bipartisan group of 39 lawmakers is urging the Trump administration to restore renewable fuel volumes lost through small refinery exemptions under the Renewable Fuel Standard. Representatives Adrian Smith of Nebraska and Nikki Bozinski of Illinois led the effort, asking the Environmental Protection Agency and Department of Energy to propose a supplemental rule by October 15th. The rule would reallocate blending volumes lost after nearly three dozen small refineries received exemptions in August. The Renewable Fuels Association says maintaining strong renewable volume obligations for 2026 and 2027 is important for farm demand, rural jobs, and energy security. In their letter, lawmakers argued that biofuel demand helps support commodity prices and rural manufacturing. They also cited potential savings for drivers, saying E15 averages 30 cents per gallon less than E10, while B20 biodiesel runs about 11 cents less than regular diesel. The letter was signed by 23 Republicans and 16 Democrats, reflecting bipartisan support for the request. With margins tight, growers are asking tough questions about every input. Crop protection experts say the price on the invoice is only one part of the equation. Inconsistent weed control, tank mix problems, equipment downtime, and rescue applications can erase upfront savings and potentially put yield at risk. Jeremy Sharp, the corn herbicide product lead with Syngenta, talks about the expenses that might not show up in the initial purchase price when producers compare herbicide costs.
3: Purchase price is one part of the equation, but it's not the whole equation. If you run into a scenario where you have less weed control and it's not working the way you would expect, you're going to come back in with some sort of rescue application. There's a cost to that. So when you consider the cheap input on the front side, there's a cost to it on the back side as well. And that ultimately translates to yield because the level of control translates to more weed pressure, which is less yield.
2: Sharp talked about how tank mix problems can add to a grower's total cost.
3: When things settle out in the tank, it can clog a jet, clog a pump, slow things down, ultimately resulting in uneven application across the field. What that will result in is you'll have areas where weeds have heavy control, maybe even a crop response if it was too much active ingredient being delivered, or no active ingredient being delivered, and so you don't have your weed control.
2: He talks about the details producers should evaluate beyond price when choosing a herbicide.
3: Why is this the lowest cost option? There's a reason. So ask questions. It's not just the AIs. It's about a whole solution to your acre. You're not going to save your way to fortune when it comes to consistent weed control.
2: Before making crop protection decisions, they advise talking with your local retailer or agronomic advisor about the real cost of control, because a cheaper program can cost more than it saves. And always read and follow label instructions. The Kansas Livestock Association is hosting a series of roundtable meetings across Kansas ahead of its annual convention. The sessions will give cattle producers and association members an opportunity to discuss industry issues, organizational priorities, and challenges affecting livestock operations. The meetings are intended to strengthen communication between KLA leadership and its membership. Attendees will be able to share concerns, offer suggestions, and hear updates on policy and industry matters being addressed by KLA and the National Cattlemen's Beef Association. KLA says member feedback plays an important role in shaping its advocacy efforts and future priorities. The discussions will help the organization better understand the needs of ranchers and livestock businesses across the state. The meeting schedule begins on October 27, 2026, with sessions in Vassar and Colby. Additional meetings will take place in Zenda on October 28th, Fredonia on November 2nd, Garden City on November 5th, and Minneapolis on November 9th. A virtual roundtable meeting is scheduled for November 10th, providing an option for members who cannot attend in person. All sessions are designed to encourage participation and input from producers. The in-person meetings will run from 6:30 p.m. to 8:30 p.m. Central Time and will include a complimentary beef dinner. Members are encouraged to RSVP by emailing shelbi@kla.org or calling 785-273-5115 and providing attendee names and the preferred meeting location. Those planning to join the virtual session should provide an email address when registering to receive participation details and the meeting link. And that's been a look at your Ag News on this Tuesday, October 13th.
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6: Now time for the regional weather summary on KFRM. A cold frontal boundary will cut across central into northeastern Kansas for today, creating some developing thunderstorms by later this afternoon into the evening for the eastern two-thirds of Kansas. The strongest storms will be capable of producing large hail, damaging wind gusts, and heavy rainfall. The strongest storms will be capable of producing large hail, damaging wind gusts, and heavy rainfall. There will be a big range of temperatures for today on either side of the front, with upper 50s to lower 60s for much of Nebraska into northwest Kansas, and 90s for far southern and southeastern Kansas into Oklahoma. The better chances at picking up some 1 to 4 inch rainfalls will be from central into eastern Kansas and into northern Oklahoma. High temperatures will be cooler than average to wrap up the work week on Friday, with highs in the upper 50s to mid 60s. High temperatures will moderate back into the 70s region-wide by Sunday. And that's been the regional weather summary on KFRM.
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9: It's Church Swoboda with KFRM, and it's time to take a look at your Kansas News Today in your afternoon Kansas Journal entry. Today is the last day to register to vote or to update your name or address before the November 3rd election. 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The deadline to request a mail-in ballot is October 27th. Mail-in ballots arriving 3 days after the election will still count, according to a recent Kansas Appellate Court ruling. Sedgwick County Election Commissioner Laura Rainwater says people should mail their ballots early, even with the grace period.
10: If you're going to mail your ballot, I strongly suggest you do so outside of a week before the election. If we're within a week of the election, I would not use the Postal Service to get your ballot to us.
9: Mail-in ballots can be turned in at a drop box location, at an early voting site, or an election day polling site. A recent report tracking Kansas's child welfare system shows progress in some areas, but continuing problems with placement and mental health services for children in state custody. The 2025 McIntyre versus Howard annual report found Kansas met 4 of 10 major improvement targets under a court settlement. About 92% of children reviewed were in stable placements, exceeding the 90% goal. However, placement disruptions remain a concern. The number of children experiencing a failure to place increased 36% in 2025, while nights children spent without a placement rose 175%. Sedgwick County accounted for 94% of those nights. The report says the problem has continued into 2026. The report also found 96% of children received required mental health screenings, but only 63% of children identified as needing mental health care received appropriate services, well below the settlement's 90% target. State officials are continuing efforts to expand foster care and behavioral health services. Health experts are encouraging adults to make regular wellness exams a priority, even when they feel healthy. The National Institutes of Health recommends routine checkups because some conditions may not cause symptoms in their early stages. Elaine Johannes, professor of community health, says adults should take an active role in their health care and work with their doctors as partners.
11: I think as adults, it's important for us to own our health, for us to create a team approach with our physician, with our providers.
9: Shortages of doctors, mental health providers, dentists, and pharmacists, along with long travel distances, can make routine care difficult. Johannes says telehealth and mobile clinics could help improve access to preventative care.
11: There are many barriers, many dilemmas, but as a community, as a state, we could talk about access to care. We could plan for broadband to do telehealth. Some of these screenings could actually be done through telehealth. There could be other like mobile clinics.
9: She also encourages adults to set a positive example for younger generations by making their health a priority. More health information is available through K-State Research and Extension and the National Institutes of Health. Hunters might choose to use hunting plots as a way to get more wildlife in an area they desire. K-State wildlife specialist Drew Ricketts explains what a hunting plot is and why he does not refer to them as food plots.
12: Here in Kansas and throughout much of the Great Plains, we've got really fertile soils and tend to have abundant natural food in most situations. And that natural food can also be supplemented by the row crops that we might have in a commercial agriculture situation. So that's why I usually refer to these as hunting plots rather than food plots, because really the purpose here is to concentrate animal activity rather than because the critter actually needs the food to be provided.
9: For more information, visit wildlife.ksu.edu. President Donald Trump has promised what he calls a Kansas-style rally in support of Republican Senator Roger Marshall. In a lengthy social media post on Monday, Trump touted Marshall's work and attacked Democratic nominee Adam Hamilton. Trump did not specify when or where the rally would be, and there's no confirmation that the president plans to rally in Kansas. The post comes as the president has recently been traveling to typically red Midwestern states in support of Republican candidates. Marshall said he'd welcome Trump. Polls show Marshall is in an unusually tight re-election race. Kansans have not elected a Democratic U.S. Senator since 1932. And that's your news out of Kansas in today's afternoon Kansas Journal entry. For more news from the KFRM listening area, visit KFRM.com. For your KFRM news, the voice of the plains, I'm Trish Swoboda.
13: The Grass and Grain Farm and Ranch Show is November 10th and 11th at the National Guard Armory in Manhattan. Among the exhibitors, Chef Ali will be there Tuesday at 10 a.m., sponsored by Dillon's. Attend the Industrial Hemp Workshop at 1 p.m., and in the evening, the Ag Stress and Resilience Program and free dinner. On Wednesday at 1 p.m. are presentations by Kansas Forage and Grassland Council on calorie pear trees, noxious weeds, and negotiating a rental agreement. The Grass and Grain Farm and Ranch Show, November 10th and 11th in Manhattan.
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14: On October 2, USDA announced a settlement involving a meatpacking and beef processing company and its owners on a claim that between August 2022 and August 2025, the defendants failed to pay livestock sellers more than $25 million for purchased livestock. It wasn't the first time this company had done this. The Packers and Stockyards Act has a very important prompt payment rule. Generally, when a regulated livestock buyer purchases livestock and takes possession, payment is required by the close of the first business day following the purchase. That rule is designed to protect producers from being left holding the bag after delivering their cattle or other livestock. The settlement calls for a civil penalty of approximately $24.6 million. When you deliver livestock, getting paid isn't just a matter of good business practices. Federal law provides specific protections for livestock sellers. The Packers and Stockyards Act and its trust provisions can become critically important when a buyer fails to pay. This has been the Agricultural Law and Tax Report. I'm Roger McOwen.
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18: 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The cornerstone of the White House was laid on this day in 1792, the same year the Old Farmer's Almanac was founded. There's a little argument that celery is one of those healthy foods we could all be eating more of, but let's face it, it does lack a certain pizzazz. Here are some ideas for incorporating more of the crunchy stock into your diet. 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And if the strings bother you, a light stroke from a vegetable peeler will remove most of them. 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
6: Now time for a market update on KFRM. December corn down half at 482 and 3 quarters. March down 3 quarters at 496 and a half. And May down a quarter at 504 and a quarter. December Kansas City wheat down 2.5 at 712 and 3 quarters. March down 2.5 at 725 and a half. And May down 1 and 3 quarters at 731 and a half. December Chicago wheat down 2.25 at 670. March down 2 at 684. And May down 1.5 at 690 and 3 quarters. November soybeans down 3.5 at 1284 and a quarter. January down 4 at 1301 and a half. And March down 5 and a quarter at 1308 and 3 quarters. October soybean meal down 240 at 373.20. December down 320 at 365.40. And January down 310 at 362.50. October soybean oil down 67 at 67.63, December down 64 at 67.99, and January down 60 at 68.23. In the livestock futures, October live cattle down 47 at 224.27, December down 50 at 226.10, and February down 132 at 228.25. October feeder cattle down 60 at 342.87. November down 42 at 340.67. And January down 35 at 335.40. October lean hogs up 2 at 75.62. December down 45 at 67.92. And February down 102 at 69.27. In the oil futures, West Texas crude up 29 cents at 94.03, gasoline down 4 cents at 324, and heating oil up 2 cents at 494. And that's been the market update on KFRM.
20: Well, hi once again, everyone. John Avey. With this Southwest Kansas update, folks, we'll check first with the National Weather Service out of Dodge. And again, talking about a high today around 89, and then saying also those southerly winds dropping back just a bit. Then late tonight, early tomorrow morning through Wednesday, strong chances of showers and or thunderstorms. Wednesday's high forecast at 69, Thursday's high 68. And with breezy conditions back in that forecast. Well, many of our area county development organizations sponsor youth entrepreneurship competition, also known as YEC, for students in grades 7 through 12. Now, again, this annual competition provides students with an opportunity to showcase their entrepreneurial ideas, develop business planning skills, and explore what it takes to start and operate a business. And students are encouraged to think creatively, identify opportunities, and turn their ideas into potential business ventures. Participants will present their business concepts to a panel of judges, thus gaining valuable experience in communication, critical thinking, and entrepreneurship. And again, students can contact their area economic development organizations or their local high schools when their YEC competition might be held. Now, again, this competition is designed to encourage the next generation of entrepreneurs and help students recognize the opportunities available to them in business ownership and innovation. Well, we know high school league volleyball tournaments held over the weekend, and looking at our standings and schedules that we were able to find in the Great West Conference, Holcomb finishing 1, Scott City 2, Ulysses 3, and in the High Plains League, that league volleyball, Elkhart finishing 1, Lakin 2, Stanton County 3, and also in the Southern Plains Iroquois Association, South Gray girls winning that league title, South Central 2nd, and Ingalls 3rd also in the Santa Fe Trail League, Fellowship Baptist Academy out of Liberal winning 1st, and Moscow finishing up in 2nd place. And also regional tennis meets took place for area students on Friday and Saturday, and again in Class 6A, team-wise, Garden City 2nd, Liberal 3rd, and Dodge City 5. Single state qualifiers, Vivian Witham of Garden, London Ojeda of Garden City. Doubles, Marcel Benolis and Katie Rouse from Dodge City. Also, Rentley Just and Tegan Snodgrass from Garden City. Reese Kennedy and Macy Kennedy from Garden City. In 4A, Scott City finishing 4th, Ulysses 5th. State qualifiers, Corey McCormick from Ulysses. In single and in doubles, V.S. Smith and Adley Zeller from Scott City. And state qualifiers, 3-2-1A, Mia Reynolds from Greeley County. State qualifiers, also Sailor Stapleton, Laura Lynn from Meade. Folks, that's a report from Southwest Kansas. John Eby with your update.
0: Socialism is spreading, threatening America's heartland. With the Democrat Party's new leaders pushing a radical government control agenda, what do we really know about their candidate, Adam Hamilton? We know he called the tax cuts that saved you over $3,000 disastrous. We know he wants to control what we eat, telling Kansans to stop eating beef as part of the Green New Deal agenda. Hamilton claims he's different than the socialists running his party. But if we don't really know him, how can we trust Hamilton to stand up to them? Are you willing to risk it all on Adam Hamilton? Roger Marshall is defending our way of life and delivering results, cutting our taxes by $3,000, taking on reckless spending to lower costs, and getting government out of our way so Kansas stays Kansas. Vote Roger Marshall for U.S. Senate. 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
24: Psychology teaches that those who serve others may fear rejection, have self-esteem issues, and don't feel they matter. Thus, they focus on other people. They do so because they don't feel they are worth sacrificing for. Well, I'm not buying that. I don't try to change that in people. It's the trait of angels, the 20% of our population who do the right thing by others without hesitation, such as police officers, firefighters, and members of the armed forces, volunteers, people who help at the food pantry and comfort the poor and aged. They're the people who fight to protect children. And they're the people dogs always feel comfortable around. It can reach a point where a person is cheated, mistreated, taken for granted. That's part of the danger of being a people pleaser. But those who operate at a higher
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7: This is Seth Hale with Woodward Livestock Auction bringing the market report for Thursday, October the 8th. On Thursday, we sold 1,695 head compared to 853 head last week and 2,100 head a year ago, bringing the grand total to 2,200 head for the week. Compared to last week, I thought the market was stronger overall. Had a good run of calves and the market really stayed strong on them all the way throughout. Getting in here on your 375-pound steers brought from 510 to 540, 4 1/4 weight steers 450 to 515, 475-pound steers 4 1/4 to 485, 535-pound steers brought from 372 to 410, 575-pound steers 337.5 to 389.5, 6 1/4 weight steers 330 to 382. 715-pound steer calves brought from 323 to 344. Then looking at the yearling market, had 32 home raised steers weigh 752 pounds, bring 365.50. 8 1/4 weight steers from 326 to 346. And then had some 990-pound steers bring from 301 to 305. Looking at the heifer market, 385-pound heifers brought from 427.5 to 460. 4 1/4 weight heifers brought from $4 to $4.45. 5 1/4 weight heifers, 310 to 375. 575-pound heifers, 337.5 to 365. 615-pound heifers, $3 to 347. 685-pound heifers brought from $3 to 341.50. 680-pound heifer calves brought from $3 to 325. Then had some 720-pound yearling heifers bring from 305 to 355. Then had some big 1,000-pound heifers bring 285.5. All in all, I thought the market was really exceptional. Huge thank you to all of our phenomenal customers, buyers, and staff for continuing to support us each and every week. Don't forget, next week, October 15th, we will be having the weaned calf special. Expecting a good run of yearlings and calves as well. If there's anything we can ever do for you, please feel free to give me a call anytime. Seth Hale, 940-256-0741. That's Seth Hale, 940-256-0741. Hey, thank y'all, and y'all have a great weekend.
8: 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Springbred heifers include 250 big, fancy Northern Origin black Angus calf and vaccinated first calf heifers, including 150 elite Wyoming Origin AI bred heifers. All heifers are fully vaccinated and bred to low birth weight bulls for February-March calves. Springbred cows include 120 choice Northern origin Kepa vaccinated black cows, 3 to 5 years old, bred to Charlotte Bulls for February, March calves, plus 150 black and red cows that's 3 to 8 years old, bred for November through March calving. Replacement heifers include 45 red Angus and 160 black Angus open heifers are ready for fall breeding. 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
9: Mitch Anthony here with today's Daily Dose. A wise person once said, "The chains of habit are too light to be noticed until they are too heavy to be broken." Habits, little routines practiced day by day until we eventually become their slaves. The transition from practicing certain behaviors to those behaviors controlling us is a very subtle one, too subtle for most people to notice. It's like the guy who told me he got into the habit of having a few drinks to celebrate his little victories, and also having a few drinks to ponder his little defeats. Soon he said that he was discovering little victories and defeats on a daily basis, and now the habit of drinking has him in chains. If we practice a bad habit for too long, we can get to the place where we are not comfortable living outside of that habit, no matter how it penalizes our life. The chains of habit are too light to be noticed until they are too heavy to be broken. Take notice of the habits of behavior and temperament that you possess. Contemplate the end of those habits and make the changes while you can. Or, as it has been written, form good habits and become their slaves. 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As my family has learned, being ill can take a toll not only physically, but financially as well. With lost wages, chemotherapy, insurance deductibles, and travel costs, there is additional stress. 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
10: This is Steve Knopfinger reporting for KFRM on the Oldie Seed Farm's Fall Harvest Update, sponsored in part by the Kansas Corn Commission, the Kansas Grain Sorghum Commission, and the Kansas Soybean Commission. Today I had the chance to talk with Brett Grauerholtz. He is on the Kansas Corn Commission, and he farms in Republic County, Kansas. Brett, how is the fall harvest progressing now in your area?
11: Yeah, here in Republic County, we really got started going heavy this week after those 2 weeks of rain. Good 8-9 inches in spots, higher further away, lower further away. Really depends where you're at, but a good 8-9 inches across the whole county. Started in on some corn, then we switched here to beans once the ground dried up. I would say we were in a hot pocket here and a little bit drier than other areas, but our yields are still fairly decent. APH, kind of where we're shooting at right now. I've heard some yields from other parts of Republic County, Cloud County, Jewel County, areas that our yields are way above APH. So it's really looking like where you've got the rain is where you're going to have the bushels. And again, it's going to go from the north side of the section to the south side of the section is going to be a complete difference. It's all about where we got rains this year.
10: Any disease or pest issues there?
11: Not yet. We're not seeing anything yet. We've been fortunate here not to have the dry rot and the crown rot and stuff. There is some sprouting going on, kernels in the ears, but it doesn't seem to be affecting any of the grain quality coming out of the field quite yet. As producers get going hard back on corn here, I would say late next week when soybean harvest finishes up, we'll check that again. There's a little bit of sprouting, but other than that, no, everything seems to be standing really well and easy harvest so far.
10: Thank you, Brett, for sharing that with us today. That was Brett Grauerholtz. He's on the Kansas Corn Commission, and he farms in Republic County, Kansas. This has been the Oldie Seed Farms Fall Harvest Update, sponsored in part by the Kansas Corn Commission, the Kansas Grain Sorghum Commission, and the Kansas Soybean Commission. This is Steve Knopfinger reporting for KFRM.
12: Need firewood? Whether for fall or winter camping or hunting, or to supply heat to your residents during the cold season, the rule of thumb is
13: burn it where you buy it.
12: According to Agriculture Department Undersecretary for Marketing and Regulatory Programs, Dudley Hoskins, to avoid accidental transport of invasive plant pests and diseases, buy firewood. And when buying firewood from a locale close to you,
13: please buy firewood that is certified and heat treated. And what that process will do will ensure that none of the insects or invasive species that might have otherwise been in that firewood, they will no longer be a risk.
12: As that specific firewood, identified by a USDA certified shield or stamp, is the only type considered safe for transport. Specific quarantine information on plant pests, including firewood movement restrictions, is available online at www.aphis.usda.gov. I'm Rod Bain reporting for the U.S. Department of Agriculture in Washington, D.C.
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6: Now time for a market update on KFRM. December corn down half at 482 and a half. March down half at 496 and three quarters. And May unchanged at 504 and a half. December Kansas City wheat down 2.5 at 712 and three quarters. March down 2.75 at 527 and three quarters. And May down 2.25 at 731. December Chicago wheat down 2.75 at 669 and a half. March down 2.5 at 683 and a half. And May down 2 at 690 and a quarter. November soybeans down 2.5 at 1285. January down 3.5 at 1301 and a quarter. And March down 4.5 at 1310. October soybean meal down 1590 at 359.70. December down 460 at 364.10. And January down 420 at 361.40. October soybean oil down 46 at 67.84. December down 57 at 68.05. And January down 52 at 68.31. In the livestock futures, October live cattle down 12 at 224.62. December down 22 at 226.37. And February down 101 at 228.57. October feeder cattle down 4 at 343.07. November down 7 at 341.02. And January up 10 at 335.85. October lean hogs unchanged at 75.60. December down 35 at 68.02. And February down 70 at 69.60. In the oil futures, West Texas crude up 51 cents at 94.25. Gasoline down 3 cents at 3.26. And heating oil up 23 cents at 4.95. And that's been the market update on KFRM.
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6: Now time for a look at the weather for this Tuesday, October 13th. In Nebraska tonight, partly to mostly cloudy with a chance of scattered showers and storms. Lows in the mid-40s to around 50. And on Wednesday, mostly cloudy with a slight chance of a scattered shower or storm. Highs in the mid-50s to around 60. In Oklahoma tonight, partly to mostly cloudy with a chance of a scattered shower or storm. Lows in the mid-50s to around 60. And on Wednesday, mostly cloudy with showers and storms likely. Highs in the mid-60s to around 70 across the state. In Kansas tonight, partly to mostly cloudy with a slight chance of scattered showers and storms in the west. Lows in the mid-40s to around 60. And on Wednesday, mostly cloudy with a chance of a scattered shower, most likely in the east. Highs in the mid-50s to around 70 across the state. And that's been a look at the weather on KFRM.
19: His gunfight at the OK Corral has come to symbolize the Wild West. Now meet the real Wyatt Earp. I'm Rick Lamb, and this is the Horse Show Minute. Like the time and place in which they occurred, the exploits of Wyatt Earp in Tombstone have been widely romanticized over the years. His great-grandnephew, actor Wyatt Earp, gives us this glimpse of the man behind the legend.
20: Wyatt was a man of his times. He was actually not a man that enjoyed nor did a lot of law enforcement work in his life. That is the part that's played up so much. He was very much an entrepreneur, spent a lot of his time traveling, going to where the action was as far as mining, silver and gold. He was on the payroll for Wells Fargo clear up into the 1900s.
19: Virgil Earp was the most dedicated lawman in the family, but younger brother Wyatt is better remembered in part because of his later friendship with cowboy actors and movie makers in the early days of Hollywood. To learn more, visit thehorseshow.com. I'm Rick Lamb, and this has been the Horse Show Minute. Ride safely.
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22: Give me crisp mornings, colorful leaves, a sweatshirt, and a cup of something warm, and I'm a happy girl. Hello, everyone. I'm Cindy Young with Brownfield, and this is My Two Cents. There's just something about autumn in the country that feels like a fresh start. But there's one thing about fall I could do without. The days get shorter. The sun comes up later, disappears earlier, and suddenly there's a whole lot less daylight. And for me, when the sunshine starts disappearing, sometimes my mood does too. and I know I'm not alone. Those shorter, darker days can affect our energy, sleep, and outlook. And in rural America, where our days can already be long and busy, it's easy to keep pushing through without paying attention to how we're feeling. So maybe keeping the blues away starts with making a little time for ourselves. Get outside when the sun is shining, take a walk, sit on the porch, go for a drive, and enjoy those fall colors. Open the curtains and let the sun shine in. Stay connected, too. Call a friend, have coffee with a neighbor, go to church, find a reason to laugh. And if the blues become more than just an occasional case of the blahs, don't ignore them. Talk to someone you trust. Reach out for professional help if you need it. Taking care of yourself isn't selfish. So I'm going to enjoy every golden leaf, sunny afternoon, and every extra minute of daylight I can get because I love fall. I just want to keep the blues from coming along for the ride. I'm Cindy Young with Brownfield. That's my two cents.
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2: This is The Making of America from the Jefferson Media Group. The next time you use your air conditioner, say thank you to Frederick McKinley Jones. Born in 1893 and orphaned at age 10, he left school a year later and became an auto mechanic at age 14. Self-educated, he graduated as an engineer at age 20 and went on to patent 61 life-improving inventions, not the least of which was portable air conditioning. His air conditioning patents became the Thermo King Corporation. Nicknamed the King of Cool, Jones was the first African-American to become a member of the American Society of Refrigeration Engineers. This has been The Making of America. I'm Michael Emerson, and you can visit us at jeffersonmediagroup.com.
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6: 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I'm here with Kate Thompson with Skyland Grain. Kate, how's it going?
23: Doing well. How are you, Lexi?
6: Doing really well.
23: Good deal. Well, it's been pretty quiet in the grain markets today after USDA's report last Friday. We're kind of just seeing hangover effects. So we're trading either unchanged on most of our... to be somewhat intact today at a 14 cent carry to the March contract. However, last week we did see significant movement on the July September post report, moving away

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3: We are back with Kate Thompson from Skyland Grain. I think we had a little bit of a connection issue. Kate, you can go ahead and continue.
4: Sorry about that, Lexi. We're out sending hot dogs off with producers who are harvesting at our Walsh, Colorado location, so my service has not been great. I guess what I was saying about January soybeans is we're kind of trading around that $13 level. We closed the day lower, 6.5 on the January contract at $12.98. On Kansas City wheat, we've seen red the last five trading sessions with no real domestic demand to catch the short HRW crop. And we're also seeing super high ocean freight and transportation costs, which in addition to our relatively higher prices on board wheat, this is going to disincentivize further export programs. So the USDA did respond to this in their Friday crop report by reducing exports by 20 million bushels to 175 million bushels for the 26-27 crop year. Both live and feeder cattle HRW crop, and we're also seeing super high ocean freight and transportation costs, which in addition to our relatively higher prices on board wheat, this is going to disincentivize further export programs. So the USDA did respond to this in their Friday crop report by reducing exports by 20 million bushels to 175 million.

0: key moving averages, the December 26th live cattle contract finished the day lower 22 cents at $226.35. November feeder cattle contract lower 47 cents at $340.80. And go ahead and talk about that January contract, too, trading lower 22 cents at $335.65. Now, lean hogs have slipped to lows that we haven't seen since January of 2024. We slipped Friday in Friday's session by $13 a hundredweight. Managed money, according to Friday's commitment of traders report, did reduce their net position by almost 9,000 contracts, but that's a little bit misleading since it measures the fund position as of last Tuesday, so a week ago. So that doesn't really account for the board movement that we saw on Friday, and I think speculators and analysts are thinking that we did see a lot more technical selling on Friday's move as of last Tuesday. CFTC pegged their position at short 35,274 contracts. Note that the RSI on that lean hogs contract is down to 18%, which is way, way oversold. December lean hogs lower 37 cents at $67.97. On the equity side of things today, it was tech stocks which were under pressure this week as investors find homes in U.S. bonds. The NASDAQ lower $39 at $27,206. The Dow did see some strength today thanks to strong earnings from Goldman Sachs and United Health Corp, down just $172 at $51,678 towards the afternoon session. The S&P is still holding ground, down just a couple bucks at $7,804. West Texas Intermediate crude, let's pull that start up here. Looks like that nearby contract was up $1.23 this morning at $94.34. December WTI up $1.12 at $93.36. You know, we're just kind of balancing a couple of factors on that side of things. We've seen continued attacks on Saudi Arabia and the prospect of buying Russian fuel. We're in talks with Trump and President Vladimir Putin. OPEC did raise their forecast for world oil demand growth in 2027, as we will need to rebuild some of the world reserves, which have been depleted by the Iran war. And despite some of these strikes that we've seen in Saudi Arabia, they did lead the jump in oil production that was noted by OPEC producing nations in the month of September. The U.S. dollar index, lower just 35 points on the day, 102.24. And if you'd like to talk about moving cash corn or talking about risk management options as you guys are in the cab, you're more than welcome to call our Skyland line at 620-471-0726 and ask for any merchandiser you would like.
1: Well, thanks so much for the update, Kate, and have a great day.
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3: The Kansas Sorghum Report is brought to you by the Kansas Grain Sorghum Commission. 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
4: 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More with your report
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5: is Steve Knopfinger reporting for KFRM on the Kansas Sorghum Report. On Monday, I had the opportunity to catch up with Maddie Meyer.

0: She is the Senior Director of Communications for Kansas Sorghum. In this report, she will discuss what's been going on with different trade teams from Latin America and India and Sri Lanka and what they're doing this week as far as visiting Kansas and sorghum areas. Maddie, two international trade teams are coming to Kansas right before the U.S. Grain Council's Export Exchange Conference. Could you please tell us what's going on?
1: Yeah, that's right. Every other year, the U.S. Grains Council hosts the Export Exchange Conference, and this year it's in Seattle. Before and after the conference starts, international buyers and industry leaders get the opportunity to tour U.S. sorghum production areas. And Kansas is hosting two groups for pre-conference sessions, and one is a Latin America team, and the other is a team from India and Sri Lanka, and both are coming to see sorghum from the field to the end user right here in Kansas.
0: Why does it matter to bring them here rather than just meeting in Seattle?
1: Yeah, I think it's really important to be able to not only showcase the quantity, but the quality of sorghum grown, not just here in Kansas, but in the U.S. And a conference room is good for building relationships and getting to learn more about U.S. sorghum production, but nothing beats the opportunity to be able to have that hands-on experience, whether you're walking through a sorghum field or an elevator and being able to see logistics firsthand. And like I mentioned, these visitors are able to see the quality, the supply chain, and the people behind it. And for Kansas growers, these visits are really valuable. They can turn into demand down the road once those relationships are built.
0: Let's start with the Latin America team. Where do they begin?
1: Yeah, so they are actually meeting this morning out in western Kansas. And today, at the time we're recording this, Steve, on the morning of the 12th, part of our team begins the day at the Garden City Co-op for breakfast and a presentation, and then they'll tour the River Valley Terminal in Holcomb.
0: So they will see grain handling right away?
1: Yeah, exactly. And then they'll head over to Dighton for lunch at Heinemann Farms, and Dr. Carlos Campidal from K-State will lead a short course on sorghum utilization through K-State's International Grains Program, and that's a chance for the team to hear the science on how sorghum works in feed and food.
0: What about Tuesday?
1: Yeah, Tuesday starts in Garden City with Wind River Grain and Bonanza Bioenergy, and that gives the team a look at both the grain side and the energy side of the sorghum market. And then they'll visit VFF in Scott City, and seeing a working farm operation helps buyers understand how Kansas producers raise the crop.
0: And they'll see how it's used too, right?
1: Exactly. In the afternoon, they'll tour Farley Feed Yard in Scott City. And feed is a major use for sorghum, as we know, and being able to see how it performs in a ration and not just on a spec sheet can be super helpful.
0: So Wednesday is the last day in Kansas for that group?
1: Yes, exactly. And the group will then head towards Dodge City for a presentation at Nicholson Farms on irrigated sorghum and innovation with reclaimed water use, then lunch and a facility presentation at Skyland in Cunningham. And after that, if you're still following along, they'll fly out of Wichita for Seattle, and there, they'll do regional tours on Thursday, and the Export Exchange welcome reception is that evening.
0: That's a full 3 days. Now, the second team, India and Sri Lanka, will they have a different itinerary?
1: Yeah, so a little bit of a different route, but of course the same goal. And that group comes to South Central Kansas starting tomorrow, Tuesday morning, as we're recording this. They'll tour Cardinal Ethanol and Coldwitch, and then from there they head west with stops at Schuller and Pat Energy and Alliance Ag in Spearville. So starting in South Central Kansas and heading west.
0: So they'll have more of a in-use and processing focus?
1: Yeah, a bit more. Ethanol and energy markets matter to the buyers coming from those regions of the world, but they'll be able to see the production side too. Wednesday they're in Garden City for a presentation back at Garden City Co-op, and then to Scott City for a West Kent grain tour and lunch at VFF.
0: And how does that day end?
1: Yeah, but it will be able to have a farewell dinner at Winsome Farms, which is run by our commission chairman, Brant Peterson, and his wife, Amy. And they'll be able to look at irrigated sorghum production and, again, take part in an IGP short course. And like I said, they will end their time there with a farewell dinner.
0: Maddie, I've got to ask, how much work goes into pulling this off?
1: A lot, and it's definitely a team effort. Our staff works with the Grains Council and other industry leaders, and just as importantly, with local hosts who open up their businesses and, of course, their farms. I would name several of them, but I know I'm going to forget someone. And these folks definitely give up their time and are able to showcase real hospitality, and without them, visits don't happen.
0: What's the takeaway for a producer listening right now, maybe in the cab of a combine?
1: Yeah, sorghum has a true global customer base, and trade teams like these help keep it growing. Buyers who visit Kansas leave with a clear picture of the crop and those who grow it, and that relationship can show up later as export demand, and that supports the market back home, of course.
0: Where can folks follow along?
1: We'll share updates on our social media channels and in our newsletter that will be going out next month, and I'll also be sure to share more details next time about our post-conference visits with China and Mongolia teams, and you can also find more information, as always, at our website, chaosgrainsorghum.org.
0: Thank you, Maddie, for sharing that with us today. That was Maddie Meyer. She is the Senior Director of Communications for Kansas Sorghum. She shared what different international trade teams are doing as far as visiting Kansas and sorghum areas this week to better understand how production and processing happens. This is Steve Knopfinger reporting for KFRM on the Kansas Sorghum Report.
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6: Freeze warning. Hello, everyone. I'm Mark Dorenkamp with Agribusiness News on Brownfield. Pioneer brand Z-Series soybeans have redefined what's possible in soybean genetics. Unprecedented yield potential, superior agronomic performance. Z-Series is the one you trust to lead. An atmospheric scientist says a strong cold front could bring frost and freezing temperatures to parts of the Midwest this weekend.
7: This is about on time and not a whole lot of, I think, anxiety around what it's going to do.
6: Eric Snodgrass with Nutrien Ag Solutions tells Brownfield it will likely impact some of the later planted crops, but he doesn't expect widespread damage.
7: We had a nice drier stretch from, October 2nd up until today. I think that those problem areas that saw all of those issues probably had a good long window to maybe resolve some of it. And a lot of that crop, I think, got harvested during this time.
6: The USDA's October supply and demand report left some in the industry scratching their heads. Brownfield's Jared White has more.
8: The big surprise was definitely the corn yield number.
9: Joe Jansen, agricultural economist with the University of Illinois, says the agency increased the national average yield to 181.2 bushels per acre.
8: We saw prices fall pretty significantly on Friday. We haven't seen really much of a bounce back, and all of that being met with a healthy dose of skepticism, saying, you know, where are these extra bushels that you're finding?
9: Kenneth Hartman Jr., Southern Illinois farmer and former president of the National Corn Growers Association, says it makes marketing even more frustrating.
10: I don't know if that's really true or not, because it just seemed like everybody I talked to, other than maybe right here in Southern Illinois, their crops are lower yields.
9: However, Jansen tells Brownfield,
8: that's still a below trend yield, even with that pretty significant yield adjustment.
9: The USDA's next round of supply and demand numbers are out November 10th. I'm Jared White for Brownfield.
6: The president of the Minnesota Soybean Growers sees opportunity for U.S. biofuel exports as members of the European Union promote clean energy. Ryan Mockentoon was part of a recent trade mission to Denmark and Sweden, hosted by the Minnesota Department of Agriculture.
11: Sweden, they only use 1% of fossil fuels right now. Everything else is kind of alternate sources of energy. So biofuel is a huge, huge supplier of their energy demands over there.
6: And a member of the U.S. House Ag Committee says she's cautiously optimistic Congress can still pass a new five-year farm bill this year.
12: We are closer than you might think in getting a farm bill done, but it'll require people to meaningfully come to the table.
6: Illinois Representative Nikki Budzinski tells Brownfield,
12: "We have to get it done. It expired on September 30th. I'm holding out hope that potentially after this election and that period of lame duck, Republicans will really, truly, meaningfully sit with Democrats so we can get a good farm bill done."
6: She says the main sticking point continues to be over a 1 or 2 year delay to changes in the Supplemental Nutrition Assistance Program. For more on these stories and other news, go to brownfieldagnews.com. I'm Mark Dorenkamp with Brownfield Ag News.
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14: 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But his opponent, Adam Hamilton, he can never be trusted again. Hamilton covered up child sex abuse at a youth camp run by his megachurch. After the pedophile was reported to church leaders for molesting young boys, Hamilton ignored the parents, protected the pedophile, never even called the police. And the next year, Hamilton welcomed the pedophile back to camp. It's unconscionable, but not for Adam Hamilton. He'd do anything to protect the profits generated by his megachurch, using faith to get filthy rich while protecting a filthy pedophile. Adam Hamilton, unfit to serve. Paid for by Kansans for Marshall.
15: Now time for the market recap for this Tuesday, October 13th. December corn down a quarter at 482 and three quarters. March down three quarters at 496 and a half. And May down half at 504. December Kansas City wheat down three at 712 and a quarter. March down three at 725. And May down two and a half at 730 and three quarters. December Chicago wheat down three at 669 and a quarter. March down two and three quarters at 683 and a quarter. And May down two and a half at 689 and three quarters. November soybeans down four at 1283 and three quarters. January down four and three quarters at 1301. And March down three quarters at 1308 and a half. October soybean meal down 550 at 370.10, December down 550 at 363.20, and January down 480 at 360.80. October soybean oil down 63 at 67.67, December down 61 at 68.02, and January down 56 at 68.27. In the livestock futures, October live cattle down 12 at 224.62, December down 22 at 226.37, and February down 100 at 228.57. October feeder cattle down 40 at 343.07, November down 7 at 341.02, and January up 10 at 335.85. October lean hogs unchanged at 75.60, December down 35 at 68.02, and February down 70 at 69.60. In the oil futures, West Texas crude up 38 cents at 94.12, gasoline down 4 cents at 3.24, and heating oil up 21 cents at 4.93. And that's been the market recap for this Tuesday, October 13th. I'm Lexi Bates.
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19: The Public News Service Daily Newscast for Tuesday, October 13th, 2026. I'm Edwin J. Vieira. Tribal leaders and historians warn the planned closure of three National Archives locations will limit the public's access to tribal enrollment information and documents revealing the atrocities committed at federal Indian boarding schools, Catherine Carley reports.
20: Facilities in Chicago, San Francisco, and Seattle are slated to close, but it remains unclear where hundreds of thousands of non-digitized records will be relocated or when they'll be available again. Jean-Luc Purit with the North American Indian Center of Boston says the descendants of boarding school students rely on the archives to help piece together their ancestry.
21: For people that are looking to get some closure to something that has happened within their family that has caused a lot of intergenerational trauma, those records are not going to be accessible.
20: He notes historic census records of the Stockbridge Munsee tribe, which faced multiple forced relocations from New England, are stored in Chicago and could also be lost. The National Archives says the closures are needed to improve efficiency and cut down on costs.
19: A new report is raising questions about how Pennsylvania students learn about plastics and whether industry-funded classroom curriculum tells the whole story. More from Danielle Smith.
22: The report, Plastic Expelled from the Plastic Pollutions Coalition, examines how plastic, chemical, and fossil fuel companies fund educational materials and programs in public schools. Madison Dennis, who works with the coalition, says the industry is devising strategies that can allow them to endure and stay profitable. A key avenue is the recruitment of students as future consumers and employees, particularly in communities near plastic facilities. One Pennsylvania example centers on Shell Polymer Monaca, the petrochemical complex in Beaver County.
23: Shell had launched the Caring for Our Neighbors program, and part of that program was to grant $225,000 to start plastics recycling programs at six elementary schools near its petrochemical complex.
19: Advocates for comprehensive child care are looking to New Mexico for guidance after the state became the first ever to offer a no-cost universal program for all resident families regardless of income. Roz Brown has that story.
24: The state aims to add 12,000 more child care spaces, targeting 1,000 or more registered child care homes, 120 more licensed homes, and 55 new licensed centers. Elizabeth Grodzinski with the state's Early Childhood Education and Care Department says progress is notable.
25: We have had 400 new providers come into the system, but we've also had providers leave, so our net gain of new providers is 251.
24: Grodzinski says her office recently met with policymakers, advocates, and early childhood researchers from California, eager to establish a similar program there.
19: This is Public News Service. Wisconsin voters could face a major difference in household energy costs depending on who wins the governor's race and the energy policies they pursue. Judith Ruiz Branch reports.
26: That's according to a new analysis from Greenline Insights. Between 2027 and 2040, it projects a roughly $4,000 gap in average household costs among the agendas of Democratic candidate David Crowley and Republican candidate Tom Tiffany. Jonah Faberman, founder and CEO of Greenline Insights, estimates Crowley's proposed investments would save households money, while Tiffany's approach would increase costs.
27: No one has a crystal ball, but we know the general directions here. So the specific dollars to the cent may not matter as much as which one is going to save you thousands of dollars and which one is going to lose you thousands of dollars.
26: According to the analysis, the biggest driver of the gap is based on investment or disinvestment in Wisconsin's Focus on Energy program, which aims to help households reduce energy use through efficiency upgrades and home weather resistance.
19: Ohio voters have an election protection hotline to use when voting in the upcoming November midterm. Nadia Ramagan has that story.
0: Voters can call 866-OUR-VOTE for a free nonpartisan hotline staffed by trained volunteers who can answer questions and solve in-the-moment problems. Elizabeth Warner with the League of Women Voters of Ohio says specialists can help you figure out where your polling place is, clarify early voting hours, and tell you what you need to know about absentee ballots.
1: Or if they see that the line seems kind of long, they might call the 866-OUR-VOTE hotline to report that the line seems long and that feels like that might be a problem for voters.
0: The hotline operates from 9 a.m. to 9 p.m. Eastern Time. If calls are made during off hours, Warner adds that you can leave a voicemail and your call will be returned as quickly as possible. Early voting is available now until November 1st.
2: Public comments are being taken through November 2nd on a proposal tied to federal efforts to scrap EPA standards for power plant emissions. Minnesota officials say the state will remain vigilant in pursuing cleaner air. Mike Moen has that story.
3: The Trump administration recently announced a final rule change to eliminate most standards imposed in 2024. The pending proposal seeks to block remaining and future restrictions. Minnesota has a law that requires all electricity generated here to be carbon-free by 2040. Frank Kolash, an assistant commissioner with the Minnesota Pollution Control Agency, says that mandate will protect the state, but Minnesota will still import energy from areas without such laws.
4: While we can control what we generate within our borders, we do rely on other states and the federal government to take appropriate action.
3: Also, some local utilities want to build new natural gas plants ahead of 2040 to meet growing electricity demand. Kolash says these emerging factors need heightened state regulatory scrutiny.
2: I'm Edwin J. Vieira for Public News Service, member and listener supported. 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
10: Let's find out what's going on in the harvest world. Beans 2026 are rolling for Novax custom harvesting. That would be soybeans. Speaking of those soybeans, Trevor Clouser was with Frederick Harvesting, cutting some soybeans with Lance. And on Monday, October 5th, the Montana Wheat and Barley Committee hosted a trade team from Nissin Flour Milling in Japan. Japan is the third largest importer of U.S. wheat, so these visits matter for Montana producers. The conversation covered new wheat varieties, 2026 crop quality, and a look at some newly emerged winter wheat. That's from the Montana Wheat and Barley Committee. And KB Custom Ag Services is harvesting some corn in Nebraska. Have a beautiful picture of a Nebraska sunset there on our Facebook page by KB Custom Ag. And several videos posted from MJB Harvesting on their corn harvest, keeping everyone hopping. And Beckley Harvesting Incorporated, with their great crew in Colorado, getting it done. Heil Harvesting always loves seeing baby wheat in the fields next to where they're swathing. The recent rainy, wet days weren't great for getting the Proso millet swathing done, but the wheat and the people hoping for moisture so they could start, continue, or finish drilling their wheat sure appreciated it. We have driven past a lot of fields of new wheat, and it looks fantastic. The 2027 wheat crop is off to a good start, according to Heil Harvesting, LLC. And finally, Farm Rescue is in Sweet Springs, Missouri. Volunteers are out in the field harvesting corn to help a family focus on recovery. These stories and more all on Harvest USA Report, on Facebook or harvestusareport.com. That's going to do it for today's Harvest USA Report. Thanks again for listening, and may God bless. I'm Brian Hale.
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11: They filled the gap when others said that it couldn't be done or that it wasn't cost effective. The cooperative banded together, used their resources and funds, and made that happen.
8: From two Agriculture Department rural development officials. Rural Business Cooperative Services Deputy Administrator Victoria Collin and Rural Utility Service Administrator Carl Elmshauser. They are among those celebrating National Cooperative Month this and every October. Now, you may not be familiar with how the cooperative business model works.
11: In a lot of cases, a voluntary and open membership. They have a member control where each members have a vote. They're typically economic participation by the members.
9: In a number of ways, they give rural entrepreneurs the tools to grow businesses and create local jobs.
8: Yet Collins says you may recognize some of the brand names from cooperatives that produce items you buy at your local supermarket or retailer.
9: Land O'Lakes, for example, if you're in the butter dairy section. Ocean Spray, for example, if you're looking for cranberry juice or cranberries.
8: While Elmhauser says rural communities may know their cooperatives from the essential infrastructure and services they provide.
11: Cooperatives provide about 13% of the power for all of the United States, covering 56% of the land mass and about 42% of all transmission lines across America. Co-ops, whether it's telephone or broadband or cellular service, make sure that rural America is connected.
8: The theme of this year's National Cooperative Month is Built for This Moment, designed to emphasize the ability of rural cooperative businesses and services to respond to unmet or undermet needs in the communities they serve.
9: In a number of ways, they give rural entrepreneurs the tools to grow businesses and create local jobs.
11: That's really difficult if you're an electric co-op or any co-op, but specifically on the electric side, how much planning it takes to put other resources online. It may take anywhere from 4 to 6 years or more in some cases to add additional power. So the importance of those co-ops doing that planning so that when we get to Built for This Moment, all those activities have gotten them to where they are today so they can continue to provide services as demand goes up.
8: As Agriculture Secretary Brooke Rollins noted in her National Cooperative Month proclamation.
12: Like our farmers, ranchers, foresters, and producers, cooperatives are resilient. Nearly 25% of agricultural co-ops are more than 100 years old, sustaining communities and economies for generations.
8: I'm Rod Bain reporting for the U.S. Department of Agriculture in Washington, D.C.
13: At CHS, we know what it takes to feed and fuel the world, to integrate a global ag and energy supply chain, to advocate for farmers in their fields and around the world, to build communities, invest in rural America, and empower rural economies. It takes courage, conviction, commitment. 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It takes CHS.
14: Is your child on the brink of becoming addicted to video games? I'm Mark Merrill with today's Family Minute. Many kids would rather stare at a screen than stare at the pages of a book. And when playing video games becomes obsessive and all-consuming, then problems will soon follow. The signs for addiction are obvious. It's the 8-year-old who has a meltdown when he's told to put away his iPad. It's the teenager who lets his grades slip because he can't turn off the Xbox. To help control this growing issue, here are ways to keep your child from becoming addicted to video games. 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Second, take the video games away if your child disobeys the house rules. 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Remember, your family first.
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20: Time now for the O'Reilly Update message of the day. On this Tuesday, it's easy to figure out why many members of the Trump administration continue to give access to Fox News. It's well watched by conservatives and generous to the president's men and women. Social media outlets will soon pass FNC's reach, but it will remain a comfort zone for the right. Nothing wrong with that when you consider that the other television news outfits are all committed left. The Trump administration is the most press accessible in history. Unlike many Democrats who boycott opposing points of view, it speaks with the leftist media. I guess the Trumpsters hope to persuade. Long shot. And you can imagine President Biden speaking with the opposition. Very rarely happen. Getting specific, I don't understand the Jake Tapper thing. CNN loathes Mr. Trump, and Tapper is right on board with that. He is deeply enmeshed in the gotcha game, so why bother with him? I'm not getting this at all. I do respect politicians and pundits that mix it up. That is a rapidly shrinking group. But I don't believe in rewarding contrived, deceitful behavior. Both parties should engage the opposition. Just be smart and honest about your agenda. I'm Bill O'Reilly. I approve the message by writing it. You can reach me. Bill at BillO'Reilly.com, Bill at BillO'Reilly.com, name in town if you wish to opine. Now let's go to the mail. Tom Toot, Parsippany, New Jersey. Tom used the internet text site. Hey, Bill, just watched the Siege of London. Great old school reporting. That is where the U.S. is heading if we don't wise up. We already see significant examples of it, as you highlighted in your report. It's not Islamophobic to want to preserve American values. Depends how you do it. You don't want to deride another culture. But absolutely, I don't want Sharia courts. I don't want all this. And I do believe, after doing that special on News Nation, and we will tell you tomorrow where you can watch that. News Nation's going to get it up on YouTube. I do believe that the U.K. has perhaps damaged itself beyond repair by allowing millions of third world Muslims into their country unattended. We already told you they're bankrupt over there. Ray Cartonia, Charleston, South Carolina. A lot of Southern mail today. Your Siege of London documentary on News Nation was highly informative and entertaining. Very disconcerting that the problems of immigration in London and Western Europe are parallel to our own country. Not yet. And look, like him or hate him, you got to give Trump credit for that. You have to, if you're an honest person. If you're not honest, you're not honest, but Trump came in and he stopped it. Him, not Congress. 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Now the O'Reilly update brings you something you might not know. Today there are more dual citizens in the USA than any other time in history. Though commonplace, the debate over multiple allegiances actually dates back to the American Revolution. Here is the story. In the 18th century, loyalty to a single nation became paramount. Early Americans were largely suspicious of foreign influence, particularly from England and France. In 1868, the United States Expatriation Act made it possible for foreigners to renounce their citizenship and formally become Americans. The law was expanded in 1907, allowing more people to legally migrate to the USA. However, the concept of dual citizenship has always been dubious. As of this year, the federal government officially states that it does not formally recognize dual citizenship, but permits it under specific circumstances. Exceptions are made for foreign business dealings, property ownership overseas, family ties, and diplomats. Today, there are more than 9 million Americans who hold foreign passports as well as American documents. 9 million. The largest community comes from Mexico, followed by China, India, Canada, the Philippines, Ireland, the UK, Germany, Italy, and Poland. And here's something else you might not know. The foreigners moving to the USA is a growing trend. As everybody knows, that's what the border crossings illegally were all about. But there's a growing trend of Americans heading abroad. 2 million U.S. citizens, not including service members, now permanently live outside the USA. The biggest expat communities can be found in Costa Rica, Panama, Spain, France, Portugal, Switzerland, Australia, Japan. To boost the local economy, many nations are now offering citizenship to wealthy Americans. You can become Portuguese for $200,000. Want to move to Greece? 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That's about 50,000 bucks. 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Thank you for listening to the O'Reilly Update. I am Bill O'Reilly. 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
19: Now time for the regional weather summary on KFRM. A cold frontal boundary will cut across central into northeastern Kansas for today, creating some developing thunderstorms by later this afternoon into the evening for the eastern two-thirds of Kansas. The strongest storms will be capable of producing large hail, damaging wind gusts, and heavy rainfall. The strongest storms will be capable of producing large hail, damaging wind gusts, and heavy rainfall. There will be a big range of temperatures for today on either side of the front, with upper 50s to lower 60s for much of Nebraska into northwest Kansas, and 90s for far southern and southeastern Kansas into Oklahoma. The better chances at picking up some 1 to 4 inch rainfalls will be from central into eastern Kansas and into northern Oklahoma. High temperatures will be cooler than average to wrap up the work week on Friday, with highs in the upper 50s to mid 60s. High temperatures will moderate back into the 70s region-wide by Sunday. And that's been the Regional Weather Summary on KFRM.
0: Nebraska Extension Almanac.
4: Some farmers might be hesitant to seemingly take away valuable cropland to use as wildlife habitat. Nebraska Extension Habitat Management Specialist Andy Little says there are good financial reasons to protect and promote wildlife habitat. On today's Almanac, Andy talks about why protecting game birds and other wildlife could be profitable.
21: So in general, what you hear a lot is, well, if I put in, especially, and I'll use eastern Nebraska as a good illustration, we have fairly high soil rental rates in this part of the state compared to western Nebraska. So if you look in general across the state, you tend to see more CRP, Conservation Reserve Program, lands enrolled out in western Nebraska, southwest and western panhandle, because it's, you know, basically there's an opportunity there. The soil rental rates are substantially less in a lot of cases. And so then it makes sense financially to put those practices in. Here in eastern Nebraska, it's a little harder, and it's harder for folks to justify with current prices, commodity prices. And so to answer your original question, yes, there's an opportunity there. And that's really what we're looking at is you can build in not only having your main, you know, kind of breadwinner, you know, say corn, soybeans, but you can take and strategically target marginal acres where you're consistently losing money by using things like yield monitor data. So everybody, you know, who's driving a combine in the fall, they get the yield monitor data right in the combine. And so they're seeing those areas that are consistently low yielding. We can take those areas out of production, put them into alternative practices. And it doesn't have to be necessarily like CRP, because there's only so much money in that bucket. And that's something we're working on right now, is actually some, you know, kind of additional stackable enterprises. It could be grazing acres. It could be hunting lease. It could be a, you know, hey, you want to put an apiary out there? You want to get some bees? The sky's the limit on your creativity. But the ultimate goal that we're trying to get at is, how do we help people diversify, especially when you're in current situations like with the stuff going on over in the Middle East, where nitrogen prices now have been really skyrocketed, and then you have other costs for the farm really skyrocketing. And so how can we strategically work on diversifying your financial portfolio so that when you do have bad times come in, which inherently is going to happen at some point or another, whether that's weather, you know, whatever, there's going to always be challenges like that. You do have some other streams of income that can help and diversify in your operation and help pay those bills. So,
4: one good way for farmers to profit off these techniques is a hunting lease. Andy says using problematic areas on the farm could be a good opportunity to make money from a hunting lease.
21: So there's a couple of different ways that people have done hunting leases. So one is right now the Nebraska Game and Parks Commission has the Open Fields and Waters program. And so they basically, that program was specifically designed to help open up access across the state for people who are wanting to be able to hunt, to recreate, hunt, fish, et cetera. And so people can obviously go learn more about that at their website, and there's some, they can contact with their local areas. But the point is that, yeah, that, that's an opportunity. The other opportunity is, just simply, hey, I'm, you know, have, if outside of the open fields and water, I just want to take and have a component of my property that I'm not really making much money on, and I can take and put that into a conservation program or something else habitat wise. And I got people want a deer hunt or pheasant hunt or whatever. And then people will pay for it. You know, we're talking thousands upon thousands of dollars people will pay to either have a hunting lease, a hunting operation that they want to be able to come and hunt there recreationally every year. I see it all the time. There actually is kind of like the, there's different platforms now. Some of them are more like the Airbnb experience, if you want to say. And you kind of say, hey, I want to come hunt these couple of days. And then, yeah, you're basically paying the landowner for access to hunt their property. And so, yeah, there's definitely a market. There's absolutely a big market. There are lots of money in the hunting industry.
4: Stay tuned for future programs where Andy talks about a research program at the university that is studying this issue and using it to help game birds thrive again in this state. For Nebraska Extension Almanac, I'm Brad Mills. Nebraska Extension Almanac is a production of IENR Media and Nebraska Extension. For more information on how your university is serving Nebraskans, go to extension.unl.edu.
2: Really just the ability to have the creativity that they want. I present them with criterion constraints on a project, just having that autonomy to be able to.
3: That is Crystal Deacon, an upper elementary teacher who has built a science, technology, engineering, and math program in her district in rural Oklahoma. 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I'm Dave Deacon, Crystal's husband, and join us this afternoon at 2:30 on the front porch.
5: 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I'm Dr. Wes Stafford of Compassion, hoping that you will not send any hate mail as motivational speaker, author, and comedian Ken Davis shares the thorny truth about cats.
22: Cats don't know how to sneeze. They don't know how to sneeze. I come in the house, my cat's going, sneeze. Just once, I want to see my cat go, achoo! Little mice come flying out his nose. I finally caught my cat. For 2 years, I couldn't get close to him. And then I found out he was afraid of the vacuum cleaner. No, I didn't hurt him. But he's real clean. I cornered him in the closet with a vacuum cleaner, and I caught him. I thought, I will teach him to be a lover. I will teach him to be a lover. And I began to pet my cat. Have you ever petted a cat? I got halfway back, and his rear went way up in the air. I just threw him down. Gross, kitty. That's not a Christian thing.
23: As an author and performer, I get about 6 nasty emails every year from someone expressing their disapproval of something I said. When I did this piece, I got 6 in one day. Come on, to a dog, your family, to a cat, your staff. Admit it, lighten up and live.
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19: Now time for the market recap for this Tuesday, October 13th. December corn down a quarter at 482 and 3 quarters. March down 3 quarters at 496 and a half. And May down half at 504. December Kansas City wheat down 3 at 712 and a quarter, March down 3 at 725, and May down 2.5 at 730 and 3 quarters. December Chicago wheat down 3 at 669 and a quarter, March down 2 and 3 quarters at 683 and a quarter, and May down 2.5 at 689 and 3 quarters. November soybeans down 4 at 1283 and 3 quarters. January down 4 and 3 quarters at 1301, and March down 3 quarters at 1308 and a half. October soybean meal down 550 at 370.10, December down 550 at 363.20, and January down 480 at 360.80. October soybean oil down 63 at 67.67, December down 61 at 68.02, and January down 56 at 68.27. In the livestock futures, October live cattle down 12 at 224.62, December down 22 at 226.37, and February down 100 at 228.57. October feeder cattle down 40 at 343.07, November down 7 at 341.02, and January up 10 at 335.85. October lean hogs unchanged at 75.60, December down 35 at 68.02, and February down 70 at 69.60. In the oil futures, West Texas crude up 38 cents at 94.12, gasoline down 4 cents at 3.24, and heating oil up 21 cents at 4.93. And that's been the market recap for this Tuesday, October 13th. I'm Lexi Bates.
6: 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The retiring CEO of Dairy Management, Inc. says consumers have changed how they think about food since she joined the Checkoff 25 years ago. Barb O'Brien tells Brownfield.
7: Trust is up 9 points from a consumer standpoint. That's trust in dairy foods, in dairy farmers, in the category.
6: As DMI transitions leadership, incoming CEO Corey Scott says she plans to explore new pathways to secure demand.
9: Dairy farmers are what I would call serial entrepreneurs. They're always looking for the next thing to make their operation excel. And they have similar expectations for the Checkoff work that we do. And so I'm very excited to lean into that.
6: O'Brien will officially retire following the organization's joint annual meeting later this month. Cash dairy prices were mostly up Monday to start the week at the CME. Dry weigh was unchanged at 86. No sales were reported. 40-pound cheese blocks were up a half to 139. Four sales were reported ranging from 138 to 139. Cheese barrels were unchanged at 145 and a quarter. No sales were reported. Butter was down a half to 127. 18 sales were reported ranging from 126 and three quarters to 127 and three quarters. Non-fat dry milk was up a quarter to 127. 5 sales were reported at that price. I'm Erin Anderson with the Brownfield Dairy Update.
10: Hi, this is Kyle Bauer with Plain Talk with the girl that just talked about a stiff neck and now my neck hurts.
18: Now I made
10: Jamie
18: your...
10: Bloom.
18: Yeah, I know.
10: We're both in here trying to do our neck exercises.
18: Well, I slept, you know, in an Airbnb last weekend, and they actually provided, it was a lovely place, and they provided a lot of pillows for you, but I couldn't find the right combination.
10: I know.
18: This one was too thick and this one was too thin, but then if you tried to combine these two together, it was too high, and I slept too high is what I did. I elevated my head too much, and now my neck's all messed up.
10: It isn't unusual in hotels anymore to have quite a selection.
18: Yeah,
10: and they are not the same. I don't know how in the world they keep the inventory correct on that.
18: Yeah.
10: If there's a number on it when they change the pillowcase, so the people know that, hey, this is a 1-2-3 on this bed, 1-2-3 on this bed, so you don't end up with 2-2s and 2-4s on one bed and 2-3s and
18: right. Yeah.
10: And 2-1s on the other.
18: So. One time in Kansas City, we had spent a weekend, went to a Royals game years ago, and we slept at a hotel, and the pillow was the best pillow I had ever slept on in my entire life, and I was pulling that thing apart, pulling the pillowcase off to find the tag, and I found it, right. I remember, and it was some sort of a hotel supply, yeah. But you could order, and I ordered one of those pillows just because it was the best one I'd ever
10: had. A lot of times in the gift shop, they will sell them in the
18: gift
10: shop.
18: Sell the pillows, yeah.
10: Especially, well, I'll give them an ad. It used to be Marriott was very, in the higher end Marriotts, they were very proud of their pillows, mm-hmm. and you could buy them.
18: Buy the pillows,
10: so
18: yeah.
10: I guess I'll say amused how many people when get off an airplane that have their pillow with them.
18: I know, yes. I've never been one to take my pillow along with me. Now, sometimes the little neck pillow on the plane. I've bought the little neck pillows before, but...
10: Yeah. My wife does that, too.
18: Mm-hmm. But now I've never taken my bed pillow with me. I get by. So, a painting snagged for just $30 at a Michigan estate sale is going to sell for about $250,000 after being confirmed as a lost work by Gertrude Abercrombie, a notable Chicago surrealist.
10: Wow.
18: Surrealist.
10: Uh-huh.
18: Yeah. The artwork is titled Alderman Miriam Shells, caught the eye of its new owner due to a name and date scribbled in the corner, Abercrombie 51, as in 1951. The buyer's hunch turned out to be spot on. They recognized the painting from a photo displayed at an exhibition in Milwaukee. So now they spent $30 and they're going to make $250,000. And I just don't know why I can't get this to happen to me.
10: Well, you know, we all see paintings at garage sales and around and on the internet. You know, I found this in my dad's garage. Is it worth anything? And the ones that come up to me tend to be the Western theme. That's what it shows me, if you will. And everybody immediately, oh, they made 1,000 of those prints, and it's like it's maybe for $50 because of the frame and that sort of thing. And it's like, don't trust these people because they don't know, number one, whether it's an – and the ones that come up to me tend to be the Western theme. That's what it shows me, if you will. And everybody immediately, oh, they made 1,000 of those prints, and it's like it's maybe for $50 because of the frame and that sort of thing. And it's like, don't trust these people because...

0: so quick to just dismiss this. Mm-hmm. You know, be careful because there are originals around.
1: Yeah.
0: And so just don't take the easy answer. I'm saying they're 95, 99% likely to be correct.
1: Mm-hmm.
0: But really, you're going to get your answer off the internet.
1: I just stick to the policy of buying a painting because I like it and want to hang it up in my house. So
0: yeah, exactly.
1: I like mountain paintings, and so I
0: Well, truly, the frame around the painting is usually worth much more than
1: that's true than the actual painting itself. Yeah, yeah, it's worth a lot to you if you like it.
0: So I there was a picture I really liked, and now I am upset with myself that when we were in Fredericksburg, Texas, mm-hmm. it was a picture of the Republican presidents of the 20th and 21st century sitting around a table having a drink.
1: Mm-hmm.
0: And they all looked very normal, and it was just a social time. And I just thought it was a cool picture. And then there was a Democrat one right next to it, and I thought it was a cool picture too. And I didn't buy it, but because it was like $160 framed, and
1: right.
0: it's like, that's a lot of money. And we had our car, not mm-hmm. like I couldn't get it home.
1: But so, like you said, had you bought the print and gone to frame it, you'd have spent that much probably.
0: Exactly right.
1: Yeah.
0: No, and that's mm-hmm. but that's where, okay, there's more to this story.
1: Okay.
0: So instead I bought the $20 puzzle. My wife puts together lots of puzzles.
1: Right, uh-huh.
0: And I bought the $20 Republican puzzle. And she dutifully put it together, and she said it was very hard. It's 500 pieces, and she said it took her weeks and put it together. And she got done, and it was missing a piece.
1: Oh, no.
0: It was missing a piece.
1: Shoot.
0: So
1: you checked the carpet and everything underneath.
0: Yeah.
1: And
0: we don't have a dog, so he couldn't have eaten
1: couldn't
0: it.
1: Have eaten
0: and
1: it.
0: There
1: oh,
0: hadn't
1: shoot.
0: Been anybody around. It was just missing a piece.
1: Yeah.
0: And so I ordered another one, and she dutifully put it together. But she did say that the piece that was missing is a different shape. I mean, I assumed all those were cut with the same die cut.
1: Oh, but they're not.
0: They're not.
1: Huh.
0: Because that piece that was missing up there is not interchangeable from one to the next. That just blew me away. I mean, I thought they
1: right.
0: just chacunked,
1: yeah, chacunked. You thought, yeah, you just
0: yeah.
1: find the one piece. And
0: right. Exactly. Well,
1: she had to put the whole thing together again.
0: Well, right, and it's kind of she does that for fun anyway. And
1: did you then like frame it? Did you have it?
0: Not that far yet.
1: Oh, okay.
0: So then, when I ordered the Republican one, I ordered the Democrat one also.
1: Okay.
0: Because I thought, well, they'll be neat hanging side by side.
1: Side by side.
0: And she has glued the Republican one together now,
1: uh-huh.
0: which again I thought when you did that you glued the back and you glue the front.
1: Oh.
0: And
1: you
0: it's
1: just,
0: like
1: you'd put. It's almost like
0: a clear seal,
1: a decoupage type. Glue
0: I guess.
1: Sealer.
0: I guess okay. either that or she read the instructions wrong. So I don't know.
1: Huh.
0: But anyway, so I'm going to have two a Republican and a Democrat one.
1: Uh huh.
0: But then I have to frame them.
1: Uh huh.
0: And like you said, oh my gosh, you can spend a lot on just framing it.
1: You would have saved yourself a lot of time and saved Lisa a lot of work had you just bought the ones that were there.
0: She likes
1: now you've
0: putting
1: had to order
0: together,
1: the puzzle twice.
0: She likes putting together puzzles.
1: My dad really likes putting together puzzles as well.
0: Well, I have one he can have with short one piece.
1: Okay. All right. He probably would put it together.
0: Okay.
1: We used to, when we were kids, it was always our joke. And I mean, he knew we were doing it, I think, because we were just little girls. But Mom would say, steal one of Dad's pieces. And we would steal it, and she would put it away so that when he got all done, then we got to put in the last piece because we knew where it was.
0: Uh-huh.
1: You know, and so that
0: So he's done this all his life.
1: Yes. Oh, yeah. He's always
0: oh, wow.
1: put together. And especially wintertime, he would have a card table set up
0: uh-huh.
1: in the house that he'd be putting together his puzzle, and we'd maybe stand and help him. I'm not a puzzle person. I'm not a jigsaw puzzle person.
0: I might at some point in my life, but I'm not right now. Mm-hmm. Or have I ever been before? I'm just not that patient. But they say it's really good for your mind as you get older.
1: I'm sure that's probably true. I don't know. He talks sometimes about how his back hurts because he's leaning over the puzzle, you know, to put it together. I did buy him last year. They came out with these jigsaw puzzle boards that are really neat, and they...
0: Oh, they kind of tip towards you?
1: Well, no, they rotate. They turn, and so you don't have to walk around a table. You just can sit in one spot. And then they have little drawers on each side, so if you can put like all your border pieces

0: pieces maybe, or all your pieces of a certain color, you know, when, so that when you go to look for them. The only problem is, I mean, it's a pretty big board. I just ordered them online. I got one for my son's girlfriend, also loves to do jigsaw puzzles. They're pretty large, but it's funny how many jigsaw puzzles are weird sizes that don't fit quite
1: on the board.
0: Too long or a little.
1: Okay.
0: So Dad's, he's putting one together right now that's too long for the board, but he pulled all the little drawers out and he's got the little drawers sitting on his dining room table, so he still could sort his pieces.
1: Right.
0: But he's got to put his puzzle together without the board.
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1: It's time to head out on the front porch on KFRM. 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
4: Welcome to On the Front Porch. I am Dave Deacon, and today I have a special guest, a person who has done great things in her career, who has built wonderful things as well, and decided that she's okay being married to me. It is my wife, Crystal Deacon. She is a STEM educator in North Central Oklahoma, who's built two programs designed to get students learning by doing. She first created an after-school STEM program that gave students hands-on experience with science, technology, engineering, and math. She later helped develop a second, more comprehensive STEM program built around regular classroom instruction and a dedicated STEM lab. Her students work with coding, robotics, and engineering challenges that turn big ideas into practical experiences. For Crystal, STEM is about giving students room to create, test ideas, and solve problems together. Her work is helping make Pinterest part of everyday learning for students in rural Oklahoma. So, pull up a chair. Crystal Deacon is joining us here on the front porch. Crystal, I guess give us a background on your education, your work, what you've been doing in your professional life.
5: I've been in the education field for 19 years.
4: Wow.
5: I started back in 2007 in a small town down in southern Oklahoma. Mm-hmm. Got my start with jumping with both feet in right out of college. Took on my first classroom, and also yearbook was handed to me because they needed somebody to do it. So I got a little bit of creative freedom starting there. I've always been interested in creation and crafts and things like that, so it kind of fit in real well. Was down there for a couple of years and then met the love of my life and moved north quite a ways to Stillwater and started back in my education career and jumped in with both feet again. Took off, have been at a couple of different schools, mm-hmm. large and small. I've been able to, in my classroom, apply the things that I do now full-time and learning by doing has always been one of my focuses for my students. I believe that we learn better when we do, mm-hmm. and especially hands-on. And so that's something that I strive to allow my students to do, especially in the classroom, in the main classroom. Right now I'm a specials teacher.
4: Right.
5: So that's an elective style classroom that I teach now. But when I was in the regular classroom, it was hands-on activities that always brought the better learning and the aha moments. And so that has kind of led me down this path of creating this STEM program and helping build it for our district and watching it thrive along with the people who are involved now.
4: Mm-hmm. Well, your district, there's less than 2,000 students. It's a small rural school in north central Oklahoma. What kind of advantages and some, I don't want to say disadvantages, but what are some of the comparative angles on that in a rural district in Oklahoma?
5: When I started my STEM program at a former school, the yep. after-school program, I was very blessed that our superintendent was very gung-ho about getting the hands-on creativity for our students,
4: yeah.
5: and allowed me to purchase several items, things that I knew that we could grow with.
4: Right.
5: And so one of the things that I see other schools, or that I know before having that ability, was being able to get supplies.
4: Right.
5: That's definitely, as a teacher, most teachers out there know we fund our classrooms mostly.
4: Mm-hmm.
5: There's help out there from different companies, organizations, grants, things like that. But a lot of times it's you need it, you buy it, because yeah. that's what you do. You want your kids to have those experiences, you provide them. And so I was fortunate that he saw the need and believed in, you know, kind of what we were doing. And mm-hmm. so he was able to put a little bit of money behind that. But really, it can start as easy as construction paper and tape.
4: Yeah.
5: You know, I did a lot of that in my actual classroom. And so I know that that's a major disadvantage, if you want to say, for rural schools, especially because the money's not always there to buy the extra supplies. We're, you know, making sure that other things are taken care of.
4: Right. Kind of explain your transition from the standard classroom. You know, I'm teaching third grade, meeting all this criteria for the standard test or however that works. Talk about that transition from that standardized classroom to the fun, thought-provoking, imagination-creating STEM classroom.
5: When I was approached by a former administrator, my STEM director now and I were both third grade teachers, side by side, worked right. really well together, created activities in our classrooms that were STEM related. And so we were both approached, you know, with this idea of how could we make this full time?
4: Yeah.
5: You know, and so going from the classroom and having already have had the opportunity to do the STEM program and build it from nothing mm-hmm. to having 60 kids in an afternoon program.
4: Yeah.
5: I had a few ideas. That first year was definitely a learning curve. When we got to have it full time, we were able to create a STEM class as an elective for third through sixth grade students at my current school. And it was freedom.
4: Yeah.
5: It was, what do you want to learn? What do you want to do? Hey, can we buy this? Sure, let's do it. Fortunately, we were blessed with an amazing grant support
4: mm-hmm.
5: and have the ability to be able to do that. So I just took kind of standard base that I knew topics were covered in these grade levels and decided, okay, you know what? Let's learn about circuits. Let's
4: right.
5: learn about how do circuits work in fourth grade. You've got to know, you know, the basics of a circuit. And so how can we apply that to the classroom? In sixth grade, I was able to, with my sixth grade students, I was able to go really deep because I get to see them every single day. And so we can build on projects.
4: Yeah.
5: And it was like, okay, what kind of fun things can we apply? Kind of a tradition that we've started is homecoming just happened. And with homecoming, you have a theme, you have the excitement, you know, everything's building up. And so I took that in a smaller model and said, hey, the high school makes homecoming floats. Let's make our own.
4: Yeah.
5: Let's take that theme, apply it to what we want to see, and apply, you must have wheels and axles. I give them criterion constraints, and that's something that we talk about a lot. They learn the engineering design process, how to begin, where to go from there. We also talk a lot about failure and how it's okay to fail. And so just taking all of that and being able to be creative, I kind of just built my curriculum, because there's not a lot of standard curriculum out there for things that we're doing.
4: Yeah.
5: And so I am blessed to have the freedom to be able to do what I want within reason. It still has to be applicable. It still has to, you know, go with the standards. But I just take what I know from my years of teaching and apply what I know my kids can be pushed to feel uncomfortably comfortable doing. Mm-hmm. And so
4: why is, just briefly, why is STEM so important to the development of that age group?
5: So I think first off, the hands-on is definitely, most important, because we learn by doing.
4: Mm-hmm.
5: But I also think we are so afraid as a society. Kids are so afraid of failing. Well, I have to get the right answer. It's got to be right. Is this right? Well, there's not always a right answer. And so for them to be able to fail in a safe environment is a super important. And we we struggle a lot with this. They learn that it's okay. The first time it may not work out, and that's okay.
4: Mm-hmm.
5: I almost want you to fail.
4: Mm-hmm.
5: I want you to have that opportunity to learn. Failure is a part of life, but let's grow from it, because we can take that failure. We can go back to the drawing board, go back to our design and say, okay, what didn't work? Make the changes and move forward. And then, hey, guess what? We have success,
4: mm-hmm.
5: or even a small part of success. And then they truly feel that, oh my gosh, I did that.
4: Mm-hmm. And it almost gives them a win from a loss in that.
5: Absolutely.
4: And so much of life is that. So that's great. We're talking with Crystal Deacon, who teaches STEM to 3rd, 4th, 5th, 6th, and now 7th graders from time to time here on the front porch. And we'll dive in a little bit more about how she's growing her program and how someone who is interested in starting a STEM program in a rural school. We'll get some advice from her coming up a little bit later on, right here on the front porch.
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8: 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Carolyn Kalupka wrote a piece about this for faithfi.com. She notes that frugality means being careful with your financial resources. And yes, a frugal person could be exhibiting the commendable virtues of patience and self-control. But frugality could result from selfishness and greed, clutching things tightly and typically being unwilling to share and be generous. The point is that frugality isn't an end itself. Being careful with one's financial resources becomes good when it's in service to the idea that we are stewards of what belongs to the Lord. Frugality shouldn't be about being cheap, but about being a wise steward of what belongs to God. 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
4: And we're back on the front porch with Crystal Deacon, who is a STEM teacher in North Central Oklahoma. This is your
5: fourth year.
4: Fourth year in the STEM classroom at that school. And then you also had an after-school STEM program at another school. And I guess for those folks who have heard the acronym STEM, but don't really have an idea of what it actually is, can you give us a good definition about that?
5: So the STEM acronym stands for science, technology, engineering, and math, which just means I get to do all the fun things in my classroom. It means that we focus on more than just one category at a time. We mm-hmm. focus on more than just one. It's not just about math. It's not just about science. It's about integrating all of these things, but also engineering into our curriculum and our projects. And so it's where kids get to learn. It's all connected.
4: Right. I grew up in Oklahoma. You grew up in Oklahoma. And there are a lot of folks who grew up on a farm where they just have to figure it out. And that's kind of been the approach that STEM has, in my eyes, has kind of taken. And you're fortunate to have Ditch Witch World Headquarters are right there, you know, across the pasture from you, and to have the resources of engineers over there that have helped you in the past. But how does that help you in thinking about what kind of program you want to build and what direction you want to go into?
5: That's kind of just a start. Mm-hmm. We have so many opportunities available to talk with engineers around the world, really. Yeah. It's funny, I got to be part of a program with Amazon. Mm-hmm. They have a future engineers program it's all online, which is great. But they talk about different careers in the fields. Ditch Witch has wonderful engineers that talk about, you know, different aspects of what they do and what their job consists of. And ODOT has become mm-hmm. one for Oklahoma. Oklahoma Department of Transportation has become a great support and definitely a avenue that I can go to and say, hey, I need an engineer to talk about this, or I need somebody to come talk about this to my class, or hey, how would I word this to a kid who's interested in something? You know, it doesn't have to necessarily be roads, right, or, you know, anything like that. It could be, you know, the design aspect of things. Mm-hmm. And so there's so many people out there who want to help. And that has really helped me kind of focus my program on what's out in the real world that these rural students, they know Ditch Witch. Their parents probably work there, or an aunt and uncle, or grandparents, somebody. But do they know what ODOT is? Or do they know, you know, there's a whole world out there that they could become part of? And these students can now see that there's a whole world out there beyond just their hometown.
4: Right.
5: You know, go see the world and you can always come back home. That's what my mom always said.
4: Yep.
5: And it's true.
4: Mm-hmm.
5: There's so much out there that you can do. And had I have had something like this in class, when I was in school, and I know you've said that too, our paths may look different. We may not be in the career fields that we're in now, which we love what we do, but you know, having been given the opportunity, it might have changed things.
4: Mm-hmm.
5: This summer, I was fortunate to work with some IT people that they opened my eyes to a whole field of just a whole lot of things that I didn't realize. I didn't know what an actuary was. What is even that word, you know? And it's somebody who loves math, but can also do coding and just that side of a business. And it's something now that I can introduce my students to, even just the wording of it, that, like I said, I didn't know what it was, and I'm an adult.
4: Right.
5: So just little glimpses of different career fields that I try to introduce, and we try to career connect to different projects that we do.
4: Yeah.
5: I try to make sure that, hey, these people that actually do this for a living, and here's kind of their salary. Doesn't that look nice? And they're like, wow.
4: Yeah. it almost kind of reverse engineers a career path for them, because sometimes they can look at the future, the business can look at the future and say, one of these days we're going to need someone who can do this. Maybe we go work with the youth now and kind of build that career so that way we have them 15 years down the road.
5: Absolutely. And I've heard that from several industry partners, that they don't have enough people coming out of college to hire to fill the spots that they have open.
4: Right.
5: And that's kind of scary.
4: Yeah.
5: You know, they don't have enough to fulfill what they're looking for.
4: Right. Well, and one of the great partners that you've had over the years has been Oklahoma State University. You've learned from them. You've had the opportunity to teach some courses with them in the STEM realm. Kind of talk about what is available at from different universities across Oklahoma, and I'm sure across other states as well.
5: Well, one of the programs that I've been fortunate to be involved with is the Oklahoma State University College of Engineering. Mm-hmm. They put on a summer program for teachers, but also for students.
4: Yeah.
5: It's a STEM-led program that they do all sorts of activities. They provide that opportunity to littles. Starting at kindergarten, and they're able to do activities that the kids think are just playing and fun, but they're really engineering.
4: Yeah.
5: All the way up to teachers. I've gone through the program several times. There's different levels, and then I've been blessed to be able to teach it as well to other teachers, and just sharing that you can do these things in your classroom. It doesn't even have to be a STEM classroom. It can be a regular classroom, but tying in this activity with a science lesson or a math lesson, or even an English lesson. We've got reading and English and all that can have a hands-on aspect too. And the kids just think, oh, well, this is fun,
4: yeah,
5: but we're learning. And so they have an amazing engineering program at Oklahoma State University, and just the partnership that we've been given. And then the engineering students get involved with these little kids too and learn, you know, a little bit of that side, how to mentor others, especially, you know, how to grow these little kids' minds on helping them think outside the box and opening their eyes to, you don't have to just follow the directions. Let's
4: right.
5: play around with it. Let's experiment. Let's try this.
4: Yeah. And that's one thing I've always enjoyed, was just being able to be given a box and say, build something with it. And it sounds like that's kind of been the approach not only you've taken with your students, but also it's been an approach that you've been taught from OSU and other folks as well. As you are starting your fourth year, what have you learned the most in the classroom with working with the students who have moved through your program?
5: Start small.
4: Mm-hmm.
5: Of course. Safety's been a big thing for me. I learned my first year, hot glue guns, kids don't know how to use them. We take for granted that, you know, kids know how to do things. Well, my personal kids might, but mm-hmm. not everybody has that opportunity at home to learn to use a hot glue gun,
4: yeah,
5: or know how to use scissors, really sharp scissors, correctly or anything like that. And so teaching them the very basics from the beginning and just building on that year after year, thankfully this program grows with them. And I've been blessed to be full with yeah. my elective classes every year. Must be doing something okay. They want to keep coming back. But also not giving them the answers.
4: Yeah.
5: Making them struggle and making them figure it out and try again. I do an activity with my fifth graders, and it's all about a Rube Goldberg machine.
4: Yeah.
5: And so we learn about Rube Goldberg and his ideas and what he stood for and why he is, you know, famous like he is. Taking a very simple task, like turning on a light bulb, but making it into a complicated mechanism to do the same thing.
4: Yeah.
5: And so they struggle with that one. That is a big activity that we do that I see a lot of struggle, lots of tears, lots of want to give up. But my motto in my class is perseverance.
4: Yeah.
5: Don't give up. Keep going. We will figure this out. Everything is figure outable.
4: Yeah.
5: And so we work through it, and sometimes I have to hold their hand more than I want to, but to build confidence in them also. They need that help and that cheerleader, you know, and okay, well, what if we tried this? Mm-hmm. And I think the most frustrating part with the Rube Goldberg is having to start over, because it's a series of actions,
4: yeah,
5: you know, that one leads to another, and they're like, oh, I have to set it up again, but
4: they learn.
5: Repetitive, and they learn, they do, and then when it works, they jump up and down, and they're like, oh my gosh, yay, and they're so excited. Consistency, starting small, building on what they learned last year, mm-hmm. that's been something. Also integrating, we do a lot of integration with different grade levels, mm-hmm. and so we do some projects with the lower elementary kids where my fifth and sixth graders have built something, and then they go take it down to the lower and let them try it or do it or play with it.
4: Yeah.
5: And so that's been a neat thing to see. And these kindergarten and first graders are like, oh my gosh, this is so much fun. And the sixth graders are like, yeah, we built it. And so they're, you know, excited to show off their work.
4: We're talking with Crystal Deacon. We're learning about STEM and building STEM programs in rural schools, and we'll continue that conversation coming up next as we're on the front porch.
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12: Now time for a look at the weather for this Tuesday, October 13th. In Nebraska tonight, partly to mostly cloudy with a chance of scattered showers and storms. Lows in the mid-40s to around 50. And on Wednesday, mostly cloudy with a slight chance of a scattered shower or storm. Highs in the mid-50s to around 60. In Oklahoma tonight, partly to mostly cloudy with a chance of a scattered shower or storm. Lows in the mid-50s to around 60. And on Wednesday, mostly cloudy with showers and storms likely. Highs in the mid-60s to around 70 across the state. In Kansas tonight, partly to mostly cloudy with a slight chance of scattered showers and storms in the west. Lows in the mid-40s to around 60. And on Wednesday, mostly cloudy with a chance of a scattered shower, most likely in the east. Highs in the mid-50s to around 70 across the state. And that's been a look at the weather on KFRM.
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14: If it happens in agriculture, it happens here. 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
4: And we're on the front porch with Crystal Deacon, who is a STEM teacher in North Central Oklahoma at Perry Elementary, Upper Elementary. She teaches 3rd, 4th, 5th, 6th, and now a 7th grade class as well. And Crystal, walk me through some of the resources that are available to folks who are thinking about a STEM program, who may be thinking, well, we don't really have the money to do it. We may want to just start out as kind of an option for a class, maybe after school, what's the best way for them to get started?
5: I would talk to your superintendent first, mm-hmm. see if there is any allocated funds that could be available.
4: Yeah.
5: A lot of schools don't have that, and that's okay, but always, always ask. All they can do is tell you no.
4: Right.
5: And then if you have a foundation at your school,
4: yeah,
5: ask them as well. They often grant, you know, teacher requests. That was one thing that I was never good at in the beginning was, oh, I can ask for something and they might, you know, give it to me. So find out your resources within your school first.
4: Yeah.
5: But going beyond that, there's things as a teacher, donors choose, mm-hmm. And a lot of times they have STEM matches, engineering firms or Amazon or places like that will match funding that is donated from people out there. A lot of times they have a STEM match that is encompassing a bunch of different, it's encompassing a bunch of different companies that will match the funds that right. anybody donates towards your project.
4: Yeah.
5: And I've gotten several things funded off of there. I've gotten 3D printers, filament, some robots that were available that I was on my Amazon wish list. And so that's how I kind of started building the program in my classroom. And then from there went and was able to have funds from my superintendent at the time. But there's a lot of other things that are free out there.
4: Yeah.
5: If you're into 3D printing, don't have a 3D printer yet, but you want to learn the mechanics behind it, Tinkercad is a free program for education mm-hmm. that students can learn the basics of CAD. They can learn to start building models, learn how to look at all angles of a 3D design, learn to put things together, to group, to, you know, make them connected. So that's all free. A lot of times, like in the Tulsa, Oklahoma area, their library has 3D printers and laser engravers, and they have a lab that you can like make an appointment and go and build things and design things. And so look at the resources in your community if anything's out there. Coding is another thing that we do. You don't have to have a robot to be able to code.
4: Yeah.
5: They have online coding. Code.org is one that I start my students off. Scratch is another one that's available for students. We go on to VEX coding in eighth grade. Our eighth graders do a program with VEX robots, specifically that brand. But their online coding is free. Most of it that you can upgrade to a premium option, but, and also just, you know, finding resources out there that other teachers have made and have available. A lot of times they are free. Google free STEM ideas or, you know, anything like that. Sometimes you could hit up a local company and say, hey, I'm a teacher. I'm wanting to do this project. Could you donate, you know, something simple as far as like 10 packages of construction paper to my class so we could do this project, or a pack of 100 paper plates so we can make a roller coaster, or, you know, anything like that. A lot of people are willing to donate, especially to teachers. They know what we go through to make things fun for our students.
4: I know around our house, we tend to hang on to all the cardboard boxes we can. Anytime we get a package from Amazon or whatever, that's going to the classroom. Same thing with paper towel holders and all of that, because it's even those little things like that that can, you know, spark the imagination, the creativity in a student somewhere.
5: Yes, absolutely. And if you put out a message to your community and say, hey, for the next 3 weeks, we're taking toilet paper, paper towel roll donations, you know, make sure all the stuff is off of it, but we'll take those, we'll take Kleenex boxes. You can build so much with anything like that. We get donations from the local food pantry. One of the ladies that works there used to be involved in the education area, and she saves all the little boxes that cans come on.
4: Oh,
5: and
4: cool.
5: She saves the cardboard, or, you know, just things like that that she knows we could use. And so we have a constant supply, even water bottles. You know, let's recycle. Let's reuse what we've got. Mm-hmm. We use water bottle lids for wheels all the time.
4: Yeah.
5: And that's just a good, you know, a recycling material, but also to let the kids know, look around. What can you imagine? This may be a lid to you, but it also may be a wheel on a car.
4: Well, and to that end, it's that time of year where I get a text, "Hey, Dave, can you bring me sticks?" So explain what you're doing with the sticks and what students are going to learn from that.
5: Yeah, so one of the projects that we do is called a survival unit. If you were out in the wilderness, could you survive a night? Could you build yourself a shelter that, you know, would allow you to be safe, be comfortable, be dry if it's raining, or, you know, protected from the wind, the elements. And so we learn about different ways to make a shelter, different materials that you could bring if you happen to be out backpacking, hiking, anything like that. You may have a few supplies, but you may not have everything you need if you get, you know, for some weird reason, you get stranded, or or if you're just out there in the wilderness, you know, taking on this adventure. What kind of shelter could you build as a temporary thing using things around you? And so they bring in sticks, rocks, leaves. I usually give them a half of a plastic bag that simulates a tarp. If they were to have a tarp in their backpack, you know, that could protect them from rain and whatnot. But so it's also using things that are easily accessible and free to everyone. They can go out in the front yard, or even in, we have kids that go around the school sometimes and just pick up the sticks from the trees that have come off. And so everybody's able to participate no matter their ability to buy things.
4: Yeah. And it's taking everyday items and rethinking their function and applying it in a way that they can build something different.
5: Yes, and we learn how to, like, attach it with, and these are very small scale models. They're not real life size, but we learn how to, you know, attach 3 or 4 sticks and tie a string around them and put them together to make them sturdy and, you know, stackable or whatever. And so that's kind of their way, and okay, you can weave leaves through these sticks to make a protection barrier, and just little things like that.
4: We've talked a lot about the science and the technology and the engineering part of it, but how important is the math? How do you work the mathematics into all of these?
5: That's funny, because kids nowadays think, oh, math,
4: numbers.
5: No, I don't. Yeah. Yes, we do a lot of measurement. And we use tape measures a lot. We use rulers a lot. And that's actually a skill that kids struggle with in the regular classroom. I know that when I was teaching, measurement was one of our lowest areas in testing normally.
4: Right.
5: And so we talk about lots of measurement. We measure almost everything, whether, okay, it has to be this tall, this wide, this long. We talk about dimensions, especially with 3D. We talk about data a lot, too. So data not just in technology, but in math, gathering it, analyzing it, looking at what we need for it. A lot of times I try to pull in ratios or fractions that kids don't even realize they're really doing. They're just part of it. Okay, well, and back to the measurement, you're going to go 2.5. Okay, well, half is what? You know, and so we talk about what that looks like. Well, that's a fraction of a whole, and so it's part of it. And they don't realize, oh, yeah, this is lots of math. We talk about ratios. Okay, your maze that you're making has to be 30% one color. And so then they're like, okay, well, then it has to be like a 3-to-1 or whatever ratio I give them at the time.
4: Yeah.
5: And just different avenues that way we can incorporate it, because math's in everyday life all the time. So
4: it's almost like you're sneaking it in there, and they don't even realize they're learning.
5: I like to think that.
4: Well, we are talking with Crystal Deacon, who teaches STEM, the science, technology, engineering, and math at Perry Elementary in Perry, Oklahoma. And she's been doing it for 4 years there and has grown a program into a recognized program across the state. And we'll have more with her coming up as we come back in just a couple of minutes right here on the Front Porch.
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18: I'm Adam Hamilton. When I entered the Senate race, I was told to expect smears and false attacks. What I didn't expect was Roger Marshall and his allies lying about a tragic event decades ago for his political gain. Here's the truth. Over 20 years ago, the church investigated serious allegations against a volunteer at a youth retreat. Ultimately, the church reported him to law enforcement and banned him from church programs.
19: News reports say the attacks on Adam Hamilton don't hold up, and Hamilton later helped get the predator convicted. So why is Roger Marshall lying now? Because Marshall's trying to distract from his own shameful record. It's Marshall who failed to protect the victims of predators by voting to block the release of the Epstein files. And it's millionaire Marshall who sued hundreds of his own patients, had dozens of Kansans arrested after they fell behind on small medical debts. Roger Marshall won't fix the broken healthcare system. He's profiting from it. Roger Marshall protects the powerful, not us.
18: I'm Adam Hamilton, candidate for Senate, and I approve this message, paid for by Hamilton for Kansas.
4: And we're back on the Front Porch with Crystal Deacon, who is an award-winning STEM teacher at Perry Upper Elementary. And she has worked with folks to help create a STEM program, the Science, Technology, Engineering, and Math program in her school, but then also the other schools in her district. And Crystal, this has been a great challenge for you to build this program, but then also to create that excitement in the students. How has the program grown in your time since you've been there, but also what's the future for STEM in your school?
5: So we started with just the third through sixth grade program at our upper elementary, and did that for a year. Mm-hmm. And then my STEM director was able to start going into the classrooms at the lower elementary and introducing STEM at a lower level, but still exciting for the students,
4: right,
5: in pre-K through second. And so that has really taken off, and that is actually a whole program itself as a specials as well. And then we added our junior high, a 7th and 8th grade program that is taking off and following a specific curriculum that we use, but allowing the students a little more of that real world knowledge and the real world application. And then our director has worked closely with some major partners with bringing an aviation program to our high school. Mm-hmm. We also have a makerspace at our high school now where kids can go in at lunch. She's there and available for them to come in and be able to create things. They have 3D printers. They have a laser engraver. They have a Cricut machine or a die cut machine right. that can be used to create anything and everything. We're looking at doing like t-shirt design. We, even in our 7th and 8th grade, they've started doing a little bit of that as well. And so just a little more real world application. One of the most exciting programs that I feel we have for our future, for my students as they get up into the high school program, if they're interested, is that aviation program.
4: Yeah.
5: I can't imagine the things that they get to experience. So one of the curriculum criteria that they do is they build a small foam style plane.
4: Yeah.
5: And then they actually compete with it at Speed Fest, which is housed at the Stillwater Airport, but put on by Oklahoma State University. Our aerospace program, they get to do flight simulation with wow. actual what would be like flying an airplane. And as they go through this program, they can actually earn credit hours towards their flight, their pilot's license. They can graduate high school with a drone pilot's license. They yeah. could graduate high school with flight hours yeah. towards that pilot's license. Like, that just blows my mind that, you know, as an 18-year-old kid, you have this opportunity. And if that's the direction you want to go, you know, you may never have had this before, but now you have this chance to, hey, you know what? I think I want to go work for a major airline, or yeah. I want to go work. If I want to join the Air Force, then I can, you know, have that leg up already. Yeah, they're still going to put me through flight school, but I will have a little more knowledge than others going in. And so the future's amazing. Like, I can see it on the horizon. Just, it'll be amazing.
4: I've heard several times that sixth grade is pivotal for the science in the students, because if I remember correctly, some of the research shows that in sixth grade the females lose interest or are steered away from science. How important is it for a STEM program to be there to help draw the students back in and to keep them on that science path?
5: I think very important, especially for females.
4: Yeah.
5: They do say sixth grade is where the girls stop being interested in science. It's a boy thing. It's too involved. It's too much. We're not really interested. One of our daughters is very interested in mm-hmm. NASA and science and space and all that. And so I hope she continues that. I try to encourage her to definitely, you know, look into that path. Look into what is it about it that excites you? What is it that you want to know more? Let's dive into that. But I think having the STEM program allows those female students to say, you know what, this is okay. I'm still interested in this. I can still do this. Science doesn't have to be chemicals and reactions and things like that. It can be the why behind it. It can be the research behind it. It's not the science that we label, like back in the day where it was, okay, you look at an organism through a microscope. It's evolved into so much more.
4: And it's I'm glad that you talked about our daughter. But for those of you just tuning in, this is my wife, Crystal, I get to be fortunate enough to be her husband, I should say. And we've worked with our daughter who's interested in science to keep her on that path, because she's talked about it several times how she wants to be a science teacher in space or an astronaut, and even if she doesn't make it there, she's moving in that path and could do great things in the field of science. And you get to see that not only with our daughter, but then also so many different students on a daily basis.
5: Yes, when Artemis was just this past year when they launched and, you know, that whole thing was happening, we had it on in my room the entire time, the entire day we watched it. And a lot of it was just the countdown and getting ready and all that. But then I tied it back to when we were talking about this whole opportunity of we get to go to space and we get to send this up there. I was telling them that right here in a town real close to us in Stillwater, Oklahoma, there's a female-owned company that has designed the steering joint or joystick or whatever it is exactly for that Artemis exploration that they're getting ready to go on. And they were like a woman, you know, and and it's in space and it's making history.
4: Yeah.
5: And so that really, you know, some of the kids were like, okay, that's kind of cool, you know, without being too, oh, that's really cool. But just witnessing that and knowing that that's something that you could do too. Look at what they did.
4: Yeah.
5: And so that's just kind of my why behind things.
4: Well, and with a program like a science, technology, engineering, math program, a STEM program, you really do get the opportunity to say, why not? And let's figure it out. And you've been able to do that for these years now. What has been your biggest eye-opening opportunity for the students in your years of doing this?
5: Really just the ability to have the creativity that they want.
4: Yeah.
5: I present them with criterion constraints on a project, and then they'll say, well, can we do this? I don't know. Can you?
4: Right.
5: You know, why can't you? Mm-hmm. Do they fit within these parameters? Go for it. Oh, okay. You know, just having that autonomy to be able to. That you're not being told to do problems 4 through 17. You're not being told to do it this way. You're being allowed to have that opportunity to, this is kind of how I see it. I want to do it. Okay, go for it.
4: Figure it out. Yeah.
5: Everything's figure outable.
4: I love that. It's very Seussical too. Yeah.
5: Yes.
4: Yeah. Well, how can folks reach out to you if they're in a small town? Because you really worked with the rural small town approach to building a STEM program. How can folks in the Nebraska panhandle reach out to you if they have questions or anywhere that they're hearing this, how can they reach out to you to help them build a STEM program?
5: Yes. Connecting resources is very important. Mm-hmm. And so using my resources, my husband, my podcast guy, I'm in the process of creating a podcast, for STEM, mainly rural, but any STEM, really. It's called Growing Curiosity is the podcast name, but you can contact me through growingcuriositypodcast.com. There's a contact form on there. It's rudimentary right now, but mm-hmm. we're going to get it built, and just kind of whatever projects I can come up with or create or, you know, think of or the kids come up with. Mm-hmm. We'll start talking about that, and I'll put links on there for resources, and just, I love to collaborate with people and bounce ideas off people. And I've got a wealth of the people around me that also have great ideas, and I glean from them all the time. So that's how you can contact me.
4: You're building off other folks' creativity to help enhance other folks' creativity. So it's kind of a hub for all of that.
5: It's a win-win.
4: There you go. Well, Crystal Deacon, thank you so much for going with us or for talking with us here on the Front Porch. And again, folks can find you at growingcuriositypodcast.com. And thanks for going on with us.
5: Thanks for having me.
20: Hi, this is Kyle Bauer. Get to visit with T.L. Mills today, and she is with Hoge Meyer. She's a regional agronomist covering the entire state of Kansas. T.L., what are you seeing with corn this year, good times and bad times? Of course, there's a lot of drought issues, but there's probably other issues out there as well.
21: Yeah, so as you said, good times, bad times when it comes to corn this year, especially across Kansas. We have some areas that are setting farm records and some areas that with the drought heat are definitely struggling a little bit more. I think the biggest shout out this year is we're definitely seeing those true, you know, as you move south into the state and especially further west, our true Aquamax fibers are really standing out. So at Hogemeyer, we have Aquamax products. It's not a trait. It is a testing process we do. And actually shout out to the Garden City station there for Vylor. They do a majority of our Aquamax drought testing here in the U.S. So you'll see kind of in our seed guide, there'll be a little water droplet designation, and that's going to be the Aquamax. So I said all those Aquamax hybrids are really standing out this year. We have 109 day that's performed really well for us, 7976 power foreign list. We have 111 day, 8156 AM. It's an older trait platform we're moving away from, be moving more back into that power foreign list. And then we have an 8350, so 113 day power core ultra enlist. So get some corn earworm protection there as well.
20: You know, you have a great point, though. A challenging year like this can be an advantage on finding those hybrids that are just workhorses that on a bad year, they're still going to come through for you. Let's face it, on a good year, everything works.
21: Yeah. Older trait platform we're moving away from, be moving more back into that power core enlist. And then we have an 8350, so 113-day power core ultra enlist. So get some corn earworm protection there as well.
20: You know, you have a great point, though. A challenging year like this can be an advantage on finding those hybrids that are just workhorses that on a

0: some heat toughness, drought toughness that we have in our lineup. And some of it's definitely showcasing. You can see that in some plots. Or you can always ask your local dealer, you know, what's doing well in their plots or what are they doing on their farm. They'll tell you. Like I said, we've got a really strong drought offering lineup this year. We also did make kind of a switch here this season in our corn side. We used to always use, I know we've gotten some new dairies in the footprint. We used to always use Silage Max, so products that were both silage and grain purposing. But we've had some changes here at Hogemeyer recently. Our Dairyland sister company now is also repping the Hogemeyer brand, so we're pretty excited about that. But we really like the testing and research they were doing with their highly digestible forage, so high DF. So you'll see that in the seed guide and on tech sheets now with an H. The old Silage Max designation, and products that are really focusing there on your milk per ton and beef per ton. So not just yield, but we've also got to have really good digestibility along with it. So that's what that high DF designation will mean going forward.
1: Well, and truly, as a person that's just a corn producer, it's like, well, how do I get paid doing that if my customer doesn't pay me more? But there are a lot of dairies and feedlots that have their own farm ground. And for them, I mean, it equates exactly into their production.
0: Yeah. I mean, at the end of the day, tonnage matters. But yeah, if you're not making more milk per ton or beef per ton, you know, having a product that's better digestibility there, it's not paying them more at the end of the day. So we are having some dairies out in certain areas start asking for specifically some hybrids. So we're going to continue kind of working with them on that. And like I said, that highly digestible forage, high DF, is going to be really good designation moving forward. You'll see some more marketing around it and some conversations for sure.
1: As I've driven across the state, I've seen some sorghum or milo fields that are really look good and are really shining this year. What are you seeing?
0: Yeah, started out the year with some sorghum being down just on units, right? Just because of where the market was at. But unfortunately, as dry as it was, you know, guys moved some dryland corn over to some sorghum. We do have a new 63-day product to half bloom, so it's going to be 63-30 for us. I've been really impressed with how it's looked, just as we talked about, you know, the corn's had a hot and dry season, so is the sorghum. So it's always great to test that sorghum, just how hot and dry can it handle. And like I said, that new 6330, it's been really impressive this year, kind of standing out with some of those tried and true. Like if you've been a big fan of our 6020 or 6037 in the past, that's our 62 or 63 day older products to half bloom. That 6330 looks like it's going to have a really nice fit in there on those same acres.
1: That is Teal Meals. She is with Hogemeyer. She's a regional agronomist covering the state of Kansas. This is Kyle Bauer reporting.
2: 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The views and opinions expressed on this program are not necessarily those of the staff and management of Farm Radio 550 KFRM or its sponsors. And now, here's your host for Agriculture Perspectives.
3: Welcome to Ag Perspectives. I'm Lexi Bates, and today we have an episode of the Thriving Farmer podcast hosted by Michael Kilpatrick. In this episode, he is joined by Sean and Beth to talk about their journey of rebuilding after losing their farmhouse to a fire.
4: Sean and Beth, tell us a bit about you and your family's journey through that experience.
5: Well, I don't know that my wife always agrees with me, but I was very excited when it happened because I imagined what was going to follow. And what did follow was what I imagined, that our sons, our children, all of eight of them, said, we're going to rebuild for you. And the thing that was fabulous about it was that they had lived in this house. It was a 100-year-old house, and it was cobbled together. And they said, we're going to, when my architect's son, he went to Notre Dame, said to my wife, he said, what do you want? She said, I want exactly the house that we had before. And he said, we'll talk. And he said, why in the world wouldn't we solve the problems that we had in the previous house? And he went about doing that. And I am almost on a daily, we've been in it since Ash Wednesday. So we've been in it since March. Almost on a daily basis, I am finding another thing that I think, that's so great that Thomas did it this way. Because it's all working. You know, it was really driven by function.
6: It was really a family project. Even as we sat on the lawn watching the flames coming out the roof, and as

0: farmers, we're actually beyond fire plug reach. So 6 different fire departments were bringing in water in pumper trucks and putting it in a big tank up on the road, because we're also down off the side of the hill that's hard to reach.
1: Yeah.
0: As we watched the flames going out the windows and the ripples were spreading, we also don't carry a cell phone regularly.
1: Yeah.
0: So word wasn't traveling very fast. But as the ripples spread and our sons as far away as South Dakota were hearing that the house was on fire, they were signing in and saying, don't worry, we'll rebuild. And
1: yeah.
0: it was a family project right from the beginning. One of the gifts of farming, and I know you know this, Michael, is that it makes your family belong to a place.
1: Mm-hmm.
0: We're not motes, you know, sort of blown around by chances of job or education or preference for vacation spots or whatever. We belong right here. And that's something that not only our 8 children feel, but our 6 sons and daughters-in-law and our 14 grandchildren have the same sense, that this place is where we gather. This is home to everybody. So rebuilding was absolutely essential. It was for sure going to happen, and everybody took part in it. You know, think about, we're already a really tight clan.
1: Yeah.
0: But the process of redesigning and rebuilding, which involved
2: really
0: every one of us,
2: pulled us together that was, you know, I've always loved working with my children. And every summer I taught during the school year, but I was off during the summer. And that's when I really could work with my kids. And I loved it. We would always have some sort of project. I thought those days were pretty much over. We had most of our kids now are married and don't live with us. And but this house provided 2 years of working with my kids and being able to pay them, which was very exciting, because they had always worked. It was part of the family work, but
0: this was actually 3/4 time employment for 2 of our sons, as well as the 3 kids who were still at home at that point.
2: Yeah.
0: And thanks to, you know, some minor State Farm insurance, and 2 GoFundMe type campaigns that people held for us, for which we are eternally grateful. We did have the money to not just slap up a stick construction envelope that we could live in, but actually take the time to tear the old house and salvage all the material, rebuild the foundation, which turned out to be almost no foundation at all.
1: Oh, wow.
0: And then come up, one of our sons is a brick mason, and he instructed his siblings in brick masonry. So they bricked the foundation. And then one of our sons is a timber framer, as in a guild framer. But then all the other kids had learned to frame from that son. So they, on January 1st of 2024, they began cutting timbers. It was 0 degrees. And they began cutting timbers in the garage. And by what, the
2: 17th?
0: They had the bents up. And
2: yeah, it was kind of amazing.
0: At least the joists were in it. Like, I don't think the flooring was in, but the frame was there. You could see
2: the frame was all
0: there.
2: That's right.
0: And they just kept building. It was just an incredible project.
1: Yeah.
0: I don't know, you know, a woman doesn't say, boy, Lord, why don't you burn my house down? And I'd been here 25 years, and you know, this has been my life. But I was aware even the first day how huge a blessing it was going to be. I don't think I felt that, but I did know it.
2: And it was very fortunate. We had an Airbnb, so we just moved down into the B&B
0: on farm. So we didn't have to, we were never you know, more than 30 yards away from the farm.
2: And then every day, they showed up and they worked on it. You know, different sons. We had 2 that were on the job all the time. They had both, they had the flex to be able to leave the jobs that they had at the time. And just, this was their primary job. And, it was just,
0: I didn't know about the Kilpatrick clan, but the Doherty clan likes to do what it likes to do and cobble together a living. You know, it's that independent Celtic streak, right?
1: Yes, and I'm one of my wife said psychologically unemployable.
2: That's right.
0: I'll pass that one on to the kids because I think they'll agree with you.
2: Yes, that's right.
1: Well, I mean, it's interesting. I was at a wedding. I was sitting on a hay wagon doing a hay ride at the reception afterwards. And I got talking to the guy, and I think it was her in-law or something. And I was talking about homeschooling and kids. And I said, well, two things I want to leave with my kids. Three things. One, they now know how to work. I said, if you know how to work, you will always succeed in life.
2: That's right.
1: The second thing is understanding critical thinking.
2: Yes.
1: Because, you know, if you watched politics, there's no really reason to watch politics, is it? But if you were to, you can tear apart 90% of the argument as being like an hominem argument or, you know, a straw man argument, all this stuff.
0: Mm-hmm. Right.
1: So that's the second thing, to critically think. And the third thing is marketing. Because if you can market, you can do anything in life. And obviously those last two go together very closely. Critical thinking and marketing are very closely, because one of the reasons I want them to understand marketing is so they can understand how that people they are being marketed to and resist it.
2: Yes.
1: Because they are going to be, you know, again, that's literally people spend billions of dollars trying to figure out how for us all to buy stuff we do not need.
2: And they're very good at it.
1: Oh, they're very good at it. I mean, I still to this day, I'll watch the Super Bowl for the ads.
2: Yep.
1: And then I will diagram the ads afterwards, and I'll talk to the kids about, okay, this is what they're selling. Here's how they're making you feel. This is why the music was this way. You know, so that's just a weird, twisted person I am. But I think that is so important.
0: I think I like your list. And the thing I would tack on the end that sort of implied is, in a world that is trying to mess with our brains, if you're a person who knows how to work and therefore, you know, has some understanding of cause and effect, right? Uh-huh. When you do the right thing, when you can discern that a thing is right, it's good, it's naturally right, it's better than something else, and you elect to do it, you hang in there for the period of time it takes for it to succeed. Because there's going to be the resistance from those marketers, from a culture of people who think, why should I buy your, you know, $6 romaine when I could go to Walmart and buy $1.99 romaine?
1: Uh-huh.
0: You keep doing the thing, knowing that if my alternative is do a good thing or do a stupid thing, even if the stupid thing pays, in the end, the person doing the good thing is the one who's going to come out on top, and I'm going to go do it.
1: And I think this all ties back to this episode, because you guys built a house that was not the cheapest house. It didn't take the shortest amount of time. It didn't take the least amount of materials, but it was done, built in a way. I'm assuming you're going to be able to pass that down for multiple generations.
2: Oh, yes. This house will, you know, is all the beams are huge.
0: Should we dare to tip this thing back and show them the ceiling just to, like, we'll tip it back for a second. You could see the ceiling.
1: Oh, wow. Yes. Gorgeous.
0: Right, that's the entire downstairs is exposed.
2: And here is the, I'm going to try and see if I can get any. I was trying to show you some of the timber framing that they did.
1: Oh, wow. Yeah.
2: That's all on edge though. So it's not as,
0: It's funny how different it feels to be in a human structure where, the thing has integrity. That is what it appears to be is what it is. There's a very secure feeling, more like being in a cave, although a cave wouldn't have all these huge bright windows in it, but that's very solid. This ain't going nowhere. You'd think a woman who has had a house burned down on her would have a fire phobia. And I don't really, this place feels like it would take a lot to ignite it. You know, it's brick and timber and plaster.
1: And you guys also have a masonry heater. Talk to us a little bit about that. How does that work?
2: It's not in yet. we actually, our son is going to build it. We're actually contacting a person in Germany who is a friend of a friend of a friend who may be coming over. We're hoping to walk us through that.
0: He's an older man with a business who's done this all his life.
2: We would like, my son will be able to do it if we're not able to bring him in. But it'd be very nice to have an expert walk us through it this first time.
0: There are good masonry heater builders in the U.S. We just happen to have a connection to Martin. In this case, we're willing to wait what we have is our old wood burning furnace sitting on this beautiful brick arched concrete roofed pad that the heater is going on. And it's heated the house for, I guess the second winter. But we're willing to wait for this sort of, heart of the home that we're going to build right here.
1: Yes.
0: If every one of us keeps sort of longing for it, because one of the beautiful things about a masonry heater is that there's almost no fire risk with any other of our, interior wood burning heaters there, or even gas burning heaters. There's more risk of fire than there is with a masonry heater.
2: And this will have built into it a wood stove, a couple of wood ovens and a cooking top. So,
0: wood burning cooktop.
2: Right. So, we do a lot with propane, and it'll be really nice to get away from that and do almost exclusively wood.
1: Absolutely. Cause wood is the ever renewable resource.
2: Absolutely.
0: That's right. Especially here in Appalachia. You know, for us living in Zone 6, United States, in the eastern half of the country, it's the thing that could make us fuel independent.
2: Right.
3: 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More Ag Perspectives after this. Mm-hmm.

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2: I'm meteorologist Ryan Martin with a look at your 550 KFRM planning forecast. It is Tuesday. It's October the 13th. Here's what's going on as we take a look at action across the nation's midsection. Got some moisture trying to work into the region here this afternoon. A big plume of moisture out to the west coming up off the Pacific and into the Four Corners region. That's going to be the well that we keep going back to for moisture that kind of moves out over our region here the rest of this week. So on again, off again, showers and thunderstorms here this afternoon and tonight, right on into tomorrow. We'll see a refiring tomorrow afternoon, evening, and overnight into Thursday. And we'll probably see another round of moisture to finish the week Thursday night into early Friday morning. However, by then, we're going to be seeing a fairly significant frontal boundary wrapping all of this together and pushing eastward into Iowa, Missouri, and points eastward. So on again, off again, moisture the next 36 hours or so on that last 12. So that's going to be Thursday midday afternoon into early Friday morning. That's when we see the surge that hits almost all areas across the region. Tie it all together, the next 3 days, what do we have here? I'm going to say still 1 to 1.5 inches of rain. In some spots, it could be 2, depending on how thunderstorms come together. The key areas for those thunderstorms seem to want to be south and southwestern Oklahoma, and then far east and northeast Kansas. Those are by far the heaviest rain zones, followed closely by south central Nebraska. But by the time we get to Friday afternoon, again, we're clearing out and seeing a significant change in air mass. Colder Canadian air diving southward across the northern plains and upper Midwest. That's going to funnel into the Great Plains here all the way down to the Kansas-Oklahoma line. We are going to be seeing potentially some frost conditions in Nebraska. I'm not as much concerned in Kansas, but we are cool no matter what. Good sunshine in there. High pressure setting up over northeast Kansas for Friday night, Saturday morning, and then shifting eastward through the rest of the weekend. Should be just a gorgeous weekend. Good drying opportunity to be out and about. Next week looks largely dry to start. Monday, Tuesday, nothing going on. Maybe a few pop-up scattered showers for Wednesday. Only about 30 to 40% coverage there. But by Thursday and early Friday, we are going to be seeing some significant rains move through the Great Plains again. Another 1 to 1.5 inches likely. Strongest rains coming to Nebraska, but I think we see those rain potentials everywhere. And then we clear out nicely behind that moisture again for the weekend of the 24th and 25th, seeing the back and forth go all the way into the following week. The week of the 26th, we see some moisture, some nice dry days behind. And I think it bears noting, as we get closer to the end of October, a large area of cold Canadian air is pooling, wanting to break free and sag southward across the northern plains, the northern Rockies, upper Midwest. And it looks like it wants to just sag southward as we move toward November 1st, could see another round of chilly air right there at the turn of the month. That's the way your forecast is stacking up. Have a great rest of your day. I'm meteorologist Ryan Martin.
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1: So you mentioned at the beginning a lot of design features that you changed about this new house to make it more workable. Talk us through a few of the highlights there.
2: One of the big changes that was made was on the outside of the house. The boys started off, and it took us a while to get around to the actual build. January was the day that they started putting together the timber. The time from May till January was spent on foundation work, but it was also spent on making changes in the topography around the house, flattening certain areas out.
3: You got a picture us clinging to the side of a hill because that's where we are.
2: And one of the big things that we were very interested in was lots of spaces, interior spaces and exterior spaces, because we do a lot of...
3: We live outside for, you know, 8-9 months of the year.
2: And we do workshops on farm, and we do lots of parties here. And so we needed all those spaces. So they changed a lot there. Then down in our basement, which was a low...
3: Yeah, I would say a significant choice that they made throughout the house is we moved toward more natural light.
2: Yes.
3: And that meant we had to, one, move things like stairways off the south wall up to the north wall so that our south wall was exposed, and then raise all the ceilings so that we could put in bigger windows. And the effect...
2: The windows are much bigger.
3: The effect is like being in one of those paper lanterns that people light and set off, you know, that float away.
1: Yeah.
3: If I go... Again, we're on a hillside, so anywhere I go on the farm is downhill from this house. If I go down into the pasture, the home pasture, at night, looking up at the house, it's like a paper lantern filled with light. And and during the day, of course, the reverse happens. Light comes in from outside.
2: We also extended porches around the house that we were almost wrap around, but there were some areas where we really wanted to have porches allowing access from the kitchen. And so it's
3: one of the things about a porch off the kitchen that, you know, we find ourselves harking back to older architectural wisdom, like if you have a summer kitchen, you know how great that is for canning in the summer or even for cooking in the summer to get the heat outside. Well, the porch off your kitchen means you have, in zone six, again, in Ohio, we've got 5 months where we've got passive refrigeration outside. And if I have a porch right off the kitchen, it puts it very conveniently right there. So milk can go outside. Leftovers can go outside. Right now, I have two hams that I have to brine this evening, inject and brine this evening. And those will sit outside because that's the coolest place they can go.
2: And a dumbwaiter. I asked for the dumbwaiter. It's not functional yet, but we have the shaft for the dumbwaiter to be able to take things from the basement up to the kitchen, which is going to be very nice.
3: I think the principles that we were enacting when it came to this house were... to bring the outside inside and the inside outside. So there are six exterior doors on this house. And porches most of the way around and courtyards around that so that there's lots of sort of, organized space around the house to bring light in. And then, to maximize, community space, right? Downstairs is what used to be called open concept.
1: Yes.
3: So the only obstacles as you look through most of the downstairs will, one is the kitchen counters are there so you can't see through them. And then when the mason or heater goes in, that will be a visual obstacle. But I, from the kitchen, could be teaching somebody who's in the, what we call the meat hall, our long dining room library area, keeping track of somebody in the living room and still hear if somebody knocks on the front door. And when we have family gatherings, like a week ago, our older daughter got married and we had 150 people here for a reception.
2: It was glorious.
3: It was marvelous.
2: And it was just the addition of lights, different lights. It was really what we have all these different spaces that really talk to each other.
3: Right.
2: And the front porch became this brick porch, became the dance floor. And
3: forget people's $16,000 weddings.
2: Right.
3: I think some total was spent on this wedding was about $3,000, and
1: that's
3: was
1: amazing.
3: Glorious. Yeah. It was beautiful. But during that time, there were, you know, we were able to entertain. It was cold. A lot of people came inside and there were various groupings talking, visiting, eating, drinking. And, the flow in the downstairs proved to us that we, our son Thomas, our architect son, had successfully made this a community space.
1: No, that's so key. That porch off the kitchen, we use ours all the time. It's nowhere near big enough. One of the things I would love to build into our house, because we're a farm, is in front of every single door, a metal grate that you can knock your feet off of. And so the dirt falls through. I ran into that in a house in Pennsylvania that had that, a farmhouse that had that in Pennsylvania. And it was such a brilliant thing. And
3: so is it just like next to the path so that when you scrape your boots, the dirt falls on the floor, on the ground?
1: No, it was literally like right in where the mat would normally be in front of your door. It was like a catwalk grate. So like little half inch slits between it. And, and it just had a little pan that sat underneath there. And so you just stomp your feet and most of the dirt would fall right through and you walk on into the house. Because again, on a farm, you're in the side now of the house, you know, 60, 80 times a day, some days. And that's a lot to take those shoes on and off.
3: That sure is.
1: So anyway, that's something that I've always thought I wanted to add and I technically could do. We always keep talking about how we want to, tear off the kitchen of our house and build it back because it's, ours is an 1890. So it's a very, very old house. One aspect, we love our old house and one aspect, I'm a little jealous. You guys got to completely redesign your new house.
2: Right. But we don't recommend people burning their houses down, but there is a great, it is fabulous.
1: Yes. I will say though that we have some gorgeous, stained glass, gorgeous, flooring, original flooring. So yes, we'd hate to lose that, but the efficiencies that you can build in when you just all these things you mentioned, I'm like, yes, we don't have enough light. Yes, we don't have enough porches. So, and we have two doors, not six. That sounds amazing. So
3: it again, is very nice.
1: Yes. Very cool. Well, all right. If our listeners take one thing away from this episode, what would you want that to be?
3: Don't burn your house down.
2: Yeah, I would say have, you know, this is the culmination of a lifetime of living this way. So we didn't know. I mean, you have four children, is that correct? And they are going to be great service to you. But you don't know how it's going to come together. And for all these eight kids to be able to pull together that this was important enough to them, because we had worked together all of our lives, it was.
3: And if I can carry that one another step further, I mean, so we were born in the 60s. Technically, I think we even count as boomers.
1: Really?
3: I don't think we really fit in that category. But we were brought up and our parents were brought up with the principle that you owed it to your children to plan your finances so that they would never be responsible for you. Well, let's examine that a little bit. What it's really meant is that young people today are responsible for a whole lot of older people they're not related to and not in community with. And all that money has to pass through the government, which means we know that 90% of it goes somewhere else and not where we intended it to go. We've found in reality what we knew in principle, which is that there's nothing we can invest in that's going to be for our stability, our happiness, their happiness, their good in the present, our good in the present, than investing in being family together. That means that it's a certain amount of what's yours is, you know, what's ours is ours, everybody's.
1: Yeah.
3: But a lot of being there for one another, knowing we can rely on one another.
1: I think you're onto something right there, and I kind of want to take that a little bit differently, but I think I'm going the direction and I've seen this in generation after generation. Well, and I actually don't know if it's generation after generation. I think it's just how our culture and going back to the boomers, but, so, you know, that generation hoarded their money. and let their, in some aspects, they would fund their kids' education, but most of the time they would then just let their kid sink or swim and really try to build their things up. And so what ended up happening is the kid, because they went off and did, and basically had to earn all their money.
2: That's right.
1: The parents felt they had to hoard their own money, which meant when it came to the end of life for the parents that had hoarded their money, their kids on one aspect, a lot of times didn't want to do, had anything to do with their parents. So they let their parents spend that money on very expensive nursing homes, which enriched a few people, and those kids are now, you know, off at the beach and like don't want to take care of their parents because, well, they didn't take care of me when I was young.
2: It's building community.
1: Exactly.
2: And it begins with the family.
0: 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I'm Lexi Bates reporting for KFRM. 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
7: Hey, I'm Chad Wolf with your Northwest Kansas update on 550 KFRM. Quite a bit cooler today in Northwest Kansas on the heels of a hot, windy day. Yesterday, temperatures well into the 90s, seen wind gusts 35, 40 miles an hour around Northwest Kansas. It was Monday all day long. Everybody was trials and tribulations that I talked to. At least for me, my issue was about every vehicle I jumped into all of a sudden had a non-functioning air conditioner yesterday. Go figure. But yesterday, the hottest day here in the last several weeks, and hopefully the final hot day of this year, as alluded to, much cooler today. Highs just in the 60s with chances of precipitation beginning tonight, but those precipitation chances likely as we get into tomorrow night, maybe on Thursday as well. Talk of some severe weather in parts of the state, especially Thursday. The way it would appear right now, Northwest Kansas kind of on the outside looking in when it comes to that severe weather, with the bulk of it well east of the area. Again, Northwest Kansas, pretty likely to see some moisture here. Probably best chance tomorrow night into Thursday morning, but those moisture amounts probably going to be on the lighter side, if anything at all. We'll have to see what happens. Busy time of year out there, everyone going pretty strong, especially in area fields when it comes to planting the wheat crop. Also, corn harvest going on really strong as well. Notice quite a few guys opting to park the combines for the time being and focus on drilling wheat, especially with those prospects of moisture moving into Northwest Kansas here the next couple of days. Also talk of the corn drying down, at least for wet corn, enough that they have to kind of stall things out when it comes to that, or they're running out of wet corn all of a sudden, but yet still not quite dry enough to harvest for dry corn. But nonetheless, a busy time of year in Northwest Kansas. Certainly urge you to take it careful out there, especially on those county roadways. A lot of truck traffic on those roadways, and still some dangerous intersections. So again, be careful out there in Northwest Kansas and around the state this harvest season. Again, cooler today in Northwest Kansas. Chances of rain moving into the area tonight, but especially tomorrow and tomorrow night. Also, maybe talk of the first near freezing temperatures as we get into Friday night and Saturday morning in Northwest Kansas. Keep that in mind as well. We'll have more details on that tomorrow. For your KFRM News, Voice of the Plains, I'm Chad Wolf.
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8: Breaking news this hour at Town Hall. I'm Bob Agnew in Washington. Federal agents have searched a lawmaker's home in Washington. Willie Nelson has the details.
9: Representative Ilhan Omar is accusing the Trump administration of targeting her after Homeland Security investigations searched her Washington home. Omar said the search was an attempt to target political enemies and weaponize federal law enforcement, adding that she will not be silenced. The Justice Department said the search was judicially authorized as part of an ongoing criminal investigation into immigration fraud. Willie Nelson, The White House.
8: Katie Zachariah today held her first briefing as White House press secretary.
10: I am so honored to work for President Trump and the American people as the new White House press secretary.
8: And she said she hopes to amplify President Trump's agenda in her new role. As for another member of the Trump team who's actually leaving her position,
10: we have asked Ambassador Guilfoyle to resign.
8: The ex-fiancée of Donald Trump Jr. is accused of asking a businessman to pay off her $100,000 credit card debt in exchange for access to the administration. The CDC releasing data showing that U.S. measles cases have surpassed 4,000 already this year.
11: As of Friday, there were 4,080 confirmed measles cases across 47 states and the District of Columbia. And the CDC says more than 1,100 of those infections, or 25% of the total, have been in Pennsylvania. South Carolina is next with 670 cases. Health officials in Pennsylvania are reporting 5 measles deaths, but the CDC is confirming just 2.
8: 3 weeks before the midterms, voters are really concerned about inflation.
12: Asked to consider 15 hot-button issues going into the midterms, the top issue by far, with 37%, was inflation. It's the highest polling for inflation since YouGov started asking the question in 2022. Second on the issues list, jobs and the economy at 12%. I'm Rory O'Neill.
8: More at townhall.com.
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18: We're tuned in to Agriculture Today, and we start our show discussing fall-applied herbicides for annual weed control with K-State weed specialist Sarah Gansky. Sarah, thanks for joining us today.
19: Thanks for having me on the show, Shelby.
18: Sarah, as we're thinking about weed control this time of year, why is it important?
19: So fall weed control is another one of those weed management practices that we don't often see that direct, you know, return to yield. But it makes our operation run smoother. It makes our overall weed management system better. We will start to see lots of, you know, winter annuals emerging. Those winter annuals are taking moisture that we may need to save for our spring crop. Those winter annuals, if they're present in the field at planting, are going to be very problematic for row cleaners and such on planting equipment. They're going to keep your residual herbicides in the spring from making as good of connection with the soil so that we have good residual activity in the spring. So taking care of fall weeds now can help us in the spring and help us get a head start in the spring.
18: Is residual activity something that we should also consider for these fall applications?
19: Absolutely, Shelby. We talk about residual herbicides so much for our in-season herbicide applications, but they're also the key for these fall applications, right? We need something that's going to keep us relatively weed-free through the winter and into that early spring time period so that we have a clean seed bed at the time of planting. So some of the herbicides that folks might want to think about for this type of application, Valor or Flumioxazin containing herbicides, you almost can't beat it for the price in terms of the weed control that you get and the price point that you can generally get an off-brand Flumioxazin for. Other things to think about, herbicides that contain sulfentrazone could be options depending on your crop rotation. And then classic or herbicides that contain chlorimuron are popular sometimes. Sometimes we see that with metribuzin. Metribuzin can be a good addition here, especially if you're going after henbit. I think purple is a lovely shade, but it makes me die a little bit on the inside, Shelby, every spring when I have to drive past all the fields full of henbit. So that's one way that you can approach that. Other products would be things like Autumn Super. So those are just some examples of some things that we can do for residual control. Other things to think about on the residual side, Shelby, is that we may or may not get activity up to planting, right? It sort of depends on the product that we use, on how much rainfall we get, and how cool we get this winter. If we have a winter that's cold, those herbicides will stick around longer, right? All of the microbial activity stops when the soil starts to freeze. So the longer that soil stays frozen, the more herbicide you'll have left in the spring to then be effective through planting.
18: What about thinking for burn down activity when it comes to this control?
19: So burn down activities, I think a little bit easier. I think folks have a few more options. Glyphosate, again, for the price. I think glyphosate is still at a good price as we talk today on October 6th. Glyphosate is a good one to think about for grass control. You could also think about group one herbicides like Select or Assure for grass control, but they tend to be a little more finicky with the weather. So as we get into cooler days, cooler nights, they can work, but it could be a little more hit and miss in terms of the level of efficacy. Other kind of standbys would be some combination of 2,4-D and or dicamba for broadleaf weed control, controlling those broadleaf weeds that are up. Probably the most common would be glyphosate, 2,4-D, and dicamba in that combination. Other things to think about, especially for broadleaf weed control, would be things like Sharpen and other safflufenacil-containing products. We're starting to see some of those come about. Reviton is that kind of chemical cousin to Sharpen that we've talked about for the last few years. And there's going to be a new product on the market. It's got a label in Kansas. I haven't found the label on the online label databases yet, but Impera is a herbicide that has the active ingredient pyrifenicil. It's a valent product. It's kind of in a pilot year. I think there's going to be some available, but not widely available for this fall. And certainly as we go into the spring burn down season is something folks can look for. Yeah, I think those are probably the big ones to think about. One that I didn't say, I guess, would be paraquat. We talked this summer about Gramoxone no longer being available, but there are still some paraquat formulations on the market if folks want a non-selective, very rapid burn down of emerged weeds.
18: As we are thinking about these potential applications and getting into the colder months, is there a temperature of where it's just no longer worth trying to make an application?
19: Yeah, as far as temperatures go, Shelby, we want to make sure we're not applying herbicides when the ground is frozen. That's one important thing to remember there. The other thing to think about there, Shelby, is that those weeds do need to be actively growing. And so we're going to want, warmer daytime temperatures, maybe kind of a minimum of mid-50s and lows at night that stay above freezing. So we want to make sure that those weeds are growing and can actually take in and move those herbicides to the target sites. I think those are the two biggest weather parameters to consider.
18: When we're thinking about these weeds, what are the ones you're really keeping an eye out for out in the field?
19: Yeah, so I mentioned henbit. Henbit is one of those weeds that I love to hate. Dandelion is kind of coming back this time of year and prickly lettuce. Some of the mustards, right? Things like pepperweed or shepherd's purse might be out there. One I've seen a little bit more lately has been field pansy. So it looks like the ornamental pansies, but it's not quite as pretty. And then one that has gotten a lot of attention this summer was marestail or horseweed. It is definitely one that we need to be thinking about this time of year, especially because if we have horseweed that's coming up in the fall, it tends to be more difficult to control in the spring. Whether that's because the plant's just a little larger or, you know, kind of that overwintering process makes it less likely to take up the herbicide. For some reason, we know that overwintered marestail tends to be more challenging to control. And so this is where those fall applications with some residual activity can really pay off. You know, this summer, I think, was pretty terrible for marestail. In a lot of places, I got a lot more calls and comments about marestail this summer than I have for a long time. So definitely something for folks to kind of have on their radar, because there's going to be lots of seed flying around.
18: Does marestail have resistance to some chemicals?
19: Yes. So I would operate under the assumption that if you have marestail, it's probably resistant to glyphosate as well as the group 2 herbicides, so those ALS inhibiting herbicides. You know, things like maybe Classic could be an example of a group 2 herbicide. So just something to be aware of. We do still have herbicides that work. You know, things that I would think about for marestail control would be, again, Valor and Sharpen and Metribuzin, right? We talk about those a lot. For post-emergence control, 2,4-D and dicamba can do a nice job on those smaller rosettes. Marestail, if marestail gets any size, I think we want to start looking at something like a Sharpen or a Haloxifen. Haloxifen is the active ingredient in Elevore, as well as Culex and Tarzec and some other more wheat-oriented herbicides, but Elevore is that active ingredient by itself.
18: Are herbicides the only option for marestail control?
19: They are not. So this is a case where cover crops can really make a difference for us, I think. If we get a good, early established, vigorously growing cover crop, in my case, I'm thinking cereal rye or triticale, winter wheat, something like that. If we can get that established and up before that horseweed starts to come up, we can do a nice job of suppressing horseweed with a well-established cereal rye or winter cereal cover crop. Definitely a good fit. The other thing to think about for non-chemical control of marestail or horseweed is tillage. I think of marestail as one of those weeds that became prevalent in no-till systems, right? They have teeny tiny seeds that kind of float around and they land on the surface of the soil. Doesn't take much soil disturbance to bury them deep enough that they're not going to germinate. So tillage actually is a good tool to think about when we think about marestail control.
18: Sarah, I appreciate you taking the time to join us today.
19: Always a pleasure, Shelby. Thanks for having me.
18: That was Kansas State University Extension weed specialist Sarah Ganske. If you'd like to read more on this topic of annual weed control with fall-applied herbicides or just looking at marestail, you can check out a couple of recent Agronomy e-update articles. The first article is titled Controlling Annual Weeds with Fall-Applied Herbicides. The article that's focused more towards marestail is titled Get Control of Fall-Emerged Marestail Before Next Spring. Both of these articles will be linked in today's show notes on agtoday.net, or if you're wanting to find them for yourself, you can go online to www.agronomy.k-state.edu/e-updates. Once again, that's www.agronomy.k-state.edu/e-updates. While you are there, you can sign up to receive these weekly e-newsletters. We're cutting to a short break now, but we'll be right back.
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21: That's there for us to understand what our Lord sacrificed while we were yet sinners, because he loved us. 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They call it the separation of church and state. There's no such thing as a separation of church and state. The Word of God is our guide.
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0: Now time for a look at the weather for this Tuesday, October 13th. In Nebraska tonight, partly to mostly cloudy with a chance of scattered showers and storms, lows in the mid-40s to around 50. And on Wednesday, mostly cloudy with a slight chance of a scattered shower or storm, highs in the mid-50s to around 60. In Oklahoma tonight, partly to mostly cloudy with a chance of a scattered shower or storm, lows in the mid-50s to around 60. And on Wednesday, mostly cloudy with showers and storms likely, highs in the mid-60s to around 70 across the state. In Kansas tonight, partly to mostly cloudy with a slight chance of scattered showers and storms in the west, lows in the mid-40s to around 60. And on Wednesday, mostly cloudy with a chance of a scattered shower, most likely in the east, highs in the mid-50s to around 70 across the state. And that's been a look at the weather on KFRM.
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22: Growing agriculture and the community. Hello, I'm Megan Grebner with Healthy Living on Brownfield. Ryan Morgan, owner of Cincinnati, Ohio-based 16 Bricks Bakery, says one of the best elements of working with small and local farmers is growing the community. But he tells Brownfield there are other benefits as well.
23: Just because we're doing it right now, like we were growing something before soybeans, you know, and that is for sure. We were growing something before just corn and soybean, and finding all that and utilizing it in products that will go to grocery stores, to restaurants. I have a big bakery. By way of small artisan shops, it's a little bit bigger, you know, but still a small bakery. But utilizing that has been, it's taken our flavor profile to another level that's not touchable, and people can't identify it, and it's literally just the ingredients are better.
22: He says getting to that point all started with building relationships.
23: So after learning and being inspired from more of a creative aspect and more of a see what happens around you, to then start thinking about the farmers and what is going on and where it comes from and how to grow it. And the Holcombs and I have figured things out, and we get product from them about every other month. And I love what they do, and I love this idea of growing our community.
22: I'm Megan Grebner with Healthy Living on Brownfield.
24: It's time for the Downing Report. Here's Rocky Downing.
25: Is it possible that five small tips could lead to your dreams coming true? Well, that might be pushing it a bit. But there are five tips from a psychologist that says it'll help nudge you toward your dreams, if nothing else. See what you think of these five tips. Number one, he says, is to think well of others. In a survey of successful business leaders, 97% had a positive view of others and were unlikely to find fault. The specialist says to act as if. Behave just as you would if your dream were already a reality. Again, it will maybe help nudge you in that direction. Emulate your heroes. I think most people do this to some degree, but find someone who has achieved what you want to achieve and do what they did. But be careful not to lose your own identity in the process. Tip number four, write your goals down on paper, pen and paper, and put it somewhere where you can look at it often. The act of writing liberates something in the subconscious. It gives the mind direction
2: and keeps you focused. And kind of going back to thinking well of others, also helping others realize their dreams can be a step in a good direction. Nature rewards generosity, they say. You'll get anything you want in life if you help enough other people to get what they want. So here's to all your dreams coming true. Well, all of them except those nasty nightmares, that is. Now, have a terrific Tuesday. I'm Rocky Downing.
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6: 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They signed an agreement and hired a contractor to do the construction work, following Corbus's plans and under his supervision. 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The Baileys started operations, but soon there were cracks in the concrete floor. The machinery ran improperly and overheated. The Baileys had to rebuild the whole plant at enormous expense. They sued Corbus Wilkerson for failing to supervise properly. Their attorney told the court, "Corbus assumed responsibility for the job when he agreed to furnish the plans and supervise the construction. The installing contractor merely followed his directions. Now, since the directions were clearly faulty, he should be ordered to pay for the rebuilding." Corbus's attorney said, "There is nothing to show that the cracking of concrete and failure of machinery was due to Corbus's fault or negligence. You can't say a person is at fault as a matter of law simply because something unexpected happens. The fault could have been the contractors or the Baileys." Who's at fault? Can you be held responsible if you give someone a set of plans and they turn out to have errors in them that cause damage? Yes, said the South Carolina Supreme Court. Corbus acknowledged that he was an expert, and he got a substantial fee for his work. It's fair to say that proper supervision was part of the job. When one represents himself as well qualified, he makes an implied promise that the work done will be fit for its intended use. Here it was not, and Corbus must pay the Baileys for the damage. It's a point of law.
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1: Hello, good afternoon, everyone. This is Lonnie Pates with USDA's Market News Service with your local Kansas elevator grain bids for this Tuesday. For corn at country elevators in Kansas, northwest region at 468 to 473, southwest at 478 to 513, southern region at 493, in the west 448 to 483, and the central region at 448. Terminal elevator bids for corn in Kansas, northeast region at 453, southern region 434 to 463, in the east at 443, and the central region at 448. Sorghum bids at country elevators in Kansas, northwest region at 413 to 418, southwest region at 408 to 418, southern region at 403, in the west at 398 to 423, and the central region at 398. Sorghum bid at terminal elevators in Kansas, southern region at 414 to 423. The eastern and central regions come in at 423 today. Soybean bids at country elevators in Kansas, northwest region 1189, southwest at 1189 to 1194, southern region 1199, and the west at 1174. Terminal elevator bids for soybeans in Kansas, northeast region at 1244, southern region at 1229 to 1264, in the eastern region at 1244, central region 1244 to 1249. Mills and processor bids for soybeans in Kansas in the southeast region, southern region, and eastern region at 1294 today. Hard red winter wheat bids at country elevators in Kansas, northwest and southwest region at 632 to 647, southern region at 632, in the west at 637 to 652, and the central region at 652. Terminal elevator bids for hard red winter wheat in Kansas, southern region at 642 to 677, in the east at 672, and the central region 669 to 672. Hard white wheat bids at country elevators in Kansas, northwest region at 632, southwest region 602 to 637, in the west at 627 to 652. Terminal elevator bid for hard white wheat in Kansas in the southern region at 677 today. Next, let's move on to the Nebraska Daily Elevator Grain Report. For corn in Nebraska, northeast region at 445 to 453, northwest at 474 to 518, southwest at 453 to 491, southern region 453 to 458, in the east at 427 to 445, central region at 441 to 458, and the southeast region at 438 to 448. Sorghum bids in Nebraska today. Northwest region at 348 to 403. Southwest region at 403. Southeast at 406. Central region at 408. And the southern region and eastern region come in at 423. Moving on to soybean bids in Nebraska today. Northwest region at 1139 to 1209. Southwest at 1209 to 1214. Southern region at 1224 to 1234. Eastern region 1217 to 1224. Central region 1199 to 1234. Southeast at 1209 to 1229. Hard red winter wheat bids in Nebraska today, northwest region at 597 to 639, southwest at 624 to 657, southern region at 655, while the southeast comes in at 647 to 654. And that's been a look at your daily elevator grain bid reports for Kansas and Nebraska today. This has been Lonnie Pates with USDA's Market News Service in St. Joseph, Missouri. Have a great day, everyone.
2: This is Brady Womack reporting for the Oklahoma Department of Agriculture and the Federal State Market News Services for your closing cash grain market report for Tuesday, October the 13th. The end of the off-week bid is down.

0: down 3 at 8.12 1/4. The December Kansas City futures bid is 7.12 1/4. The basis for the golf bid is a dollar over the December Kansas City futures bid. March Kansas City wheat is down 3 at 7.25. The elevators 3 lower in a range of 592 to 667 per bushel. Those individual elevator bids beginning with the northwestern part of the state, with Buffalo at 647, Cherokee 657, Hooker and Shattuck both at 642, Keys 635. North Central Oklahoma, Alva, Manchester, Ponca City all 3 at 652, Perry 657. Southwestern part of the state, El Dorado 632, Frederick 642, Hobart 637, Lenton 657, Temple 667. South Central, Davis, 592. Western part of the state, Clinton at 647. Gary, Okina, Watonga, all 3 at 652. Weatherford, 642. Central part of the state, Banner, Arena, and Okarchi, all 3 at 652. Stillwater, 657. And the markets across the state closed on Tuesday, October the 13th. Milo bids and state elevator reported a quarter lower in a range of 392. Milo bids and state elevators reported a quarter lower in a range of 393 to 423 per bushel. Soybean bids in Oklahoma quoted 4 lower in a range of 1184 to 1229 per bushel. Corn across the state was quoted a quarter lower in a range of 448 to 528 per bushel. At the Chicago Board of Trade, corn futures for December is down a quarter at 482 3/4. March corn is down 3/4 at 496 1/2. Soybean futures for November is down 4 at 1283 3/4. January soybeans is down 4 3/4 at 13. Cotton big grade 41, leaf 4, staple 34, cotton southwestern Oklahoma, average 73.01 per pound. That does include our cash grain market report. And this is Brady Weinberg reporting for the Oklahoma Department of Agriculture and the Federal State Marketing Services.
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3: This is Kim Fritzmeyer with your Central Kansas Report on KFRM. DCI Park in Hutchinson downtown is getting a new look as regional artists transform the pergola's supporting pillars with original murals. 7 pillars have already been completed, and the remaining pillars will be painted through this Thursday. The pillar mural project began in 2024 as part of a larger placemaking initiative. The program was developed by the Hutchinson Epic cohort with guidance and support from the Kansas Arts Commission. Once finished, the pergola will feature the collection of 12 colorful original artworks designed by 6 artists and art groups. The completed project will be celebrated during October's 3rd Thursday, this Thursday in downtown Hutchinson. A Hutchinson High School boxer will compete in the 2026 U19 World Boxing Championships, which begin this Wednesday and continue through October 28th in Montenegro. Angel Blacarte, a Hutchinson High senior, is ranked number 1 in the nation and number 2 in the world in his weight class. His rise includes national championships, international competition in Germany, and a second place finish in Thailand. Enemy Boxing Club head coach Richard Gadberry says Blacarte is the lone U.S. boxer at 187 pounds competing at that level. Blacarte's preparation includes training 2 or 3 times a day. His schedule can begin around 5 a.m. with strength and conditioning before additional cardio, boxing work, and evening practice. He's also balancing boxing with school as he finishes his senior year at Hutchinson High School. His long-term goal is to continue through the USA boxing system and eventually earn a spot on the Olympic team. Next Generation Roundup for Youth was named a regional winner in the healthcare nonprofit category at the Kansas Department of Commerce's 2026 To the Stars Kansas Business Awards. Founded in 2013, Next Generation Roundup for Youth is a nonprofit organization dedicated to helping students explore career opportunities, develop financial literacy, and gain real-world experience. Serving a 28-county region of North Central and Northwest Kansas, the organization offers programs that connect students with local businesses and future career pathways. The annual To the Stars Business Awards celebrate businesses organizations and individuals making meaningful contributions to their communities and the Kansas economy. This year's awards recognize nominees across 11 categories, with regional and statewide winners honored for their achievements. Jeanette Mice, the executive director of Next Generation Roundup for Youth, said that the organization's work is focused on helping young people discover opportunities close to home, develop life and career skills, and see a future for themselves in rural Kansas. Today is the final day to register to vote in the November 3rd election. Residents who have moved or changed their names must re-register by 5 o'clock today. Wednesday is the first day for early voting in many Kansas counties. On Wednesday, county offices will send mail ballots out for all those who've applied already or the ones who are on permanent advance, like homebound people who cannot get out and go to the polls. Early voting ends at noon on Monday, November the 2nd. This has been Kim Fritzmeyer with your Central Kansas Report on KFRM 550 AM, the voice of the Plains.
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5: Agriculture is number one on the minds of most folks in northwestern Oklahoma. 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
7: And now the Daily News Drop. U.S. bond market was closed on Monday in observance of Columbus Day / Indigenous Peoples Day. Wall Street finished mixed on Monday. The Dow gained 196, but the S&P 500 lost 4, and the NASDAQ dropped 120. The Wall Street winner of the day, Salesforce, jumping more than 3%, after Bank of America upgraded the software company to a buy. The day's biggest loser, Ciena, plunging 10%. That company makes optical networking equipment used in AI data centers. Investors took profits after a massive run-up in the stock amid concerns that the enormous amount of spending on AI infrastructure may eventually slow down. Elon Musk is moving closer to challenging your cell phone company. SpaceX has agreed to buy $8 billion in wireless spectrum for its Starlink mobile service. The deal would improve satellite-connected cell phone coverage, putting SpaceX up against AT&T, Verizon, and T-Mobile. T-Mobile stock plunged more than 13% in trading. AT&T and Verizon each lost 10%. The deal, however, still requires regulatory approval. Another technology company is preparing to report some staggering profits. Taiwan Semiconductor Manufacturing Company, trading under TSMC, the world's leading producer of advanced AI chips, is expected to report a 65% increase in quarterly profits. That would bring earnings to approximately $23 billion for just 3 months. The company makes advanced processors for NVIDIA, Apple, and other technology giants. It's also investing heavily in new American manufacturing facilities, mostly in Arizona. The International Monetary Fund is sounding the alarm about artificial intelligence. The IMF calls AI a slow-moving tsunami threatening the global workforce. IMF estimates AI could affect 40% of jobs worldwide and 60% in America. That doesn't mean all those jobs will disappear. Some will be enhanced, others transformed. Of course, some will be eliminated. Microsoft is taking direct aim at NVIDIA. The company has unveiled a new artificial intelligence chip called Mia 300. Microsoft says the processor can deliver about 40% more useful computing power per megawatt than today's leading graphics processing systems. So why does this matter? Electricity, of course, becoming one of the biggest expenses in the AI business. Microsoft plans to deploy more than 1 million of its own chips beginning next year, potentially reducing its dependence on NVIDIA. And with Microsoft expecting to spend more than $175 billion on infrastructure this year, even modest savings could be pretty big. Starbucks is not buying Chipotle. Starbucks CEO Brian Niccol previously ran Chipotle before leaving in 2024. And the Financial Times reports Starbucks had explored a takeover that could have created a restaurant empire, generating $50 billion a year in sales. But Starbucks says its CEO is focused on turning around its coffee business, not buying burritos. But Wall Street nonetheless reacted, Chipotle shares dropping 4% in trading. Starbucks gained 1%. Having a financially savvy friend pays off. A Talker survey for Tax Slayer Pro shows the average person saves $482 from following a friend's advice, and 1 in 7 have saved upwards of $800. That might be why a third of Americans, 35%, believe every friend group needs a financial guru. Those who have provided financial advice to their friends have advised on how to improve their credit scores, file taxes, and how to invest. The survey also investigated exactly what other professions every dream friend group wants. Aside from having a fiscal whiz, many said their friend group is better off when it includes a mechanic, a doctor, and an attorney. 84% agree that it's handy to have friends with a variety of skills, and 1 in 5 rely on their friends' skills for help on their specific tasks. Gen Zers were found to rely on their friends the most. I'm Jeff Vaughn. That's your Daily News Drop.
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9: Here is your Kansas Hay Market Report for the week ending October 10th. Hay movement slowed this past week as much of the state received heavy rainfall. Demand remained high. Recent rainfall and warm temperatures have many producers anticipating another cutting of alfalfa. According to the U.S. Drought Monitor for the week of October 8th, in the High Plains, widespread heavy precipitation abetted robust improvement across eastern Colorado, central and western Kansas, and parts of southern Nebraska. Numerous locations reported 3 to locally over 6 inches of rain, which was sufficient to support 2 category improvements in portions of southeastern Colorado and the western half of Kansas. In Kansas, the categorical percent area of abnormally dry conditions decreased to 18%, moderate drought decreased to 20%, severe drought decreased to 10%, and there was no extreme drought or exceptional drought recorded, with 51% of the state experiencing no drought. Prices below reflect the average price. There could be prices higher and lower than those published. Southwest Kansas, demand moderate to good, trade moderate, alfalfa and grass hay all steady, alfalfa dairy $1.10 to $1.20 per point RFE, good stock cow $2.65 to $2.75, fair to good grinding alfalfa, large round and large square 3x4 $2.40 to $2.50, ground and delivered locally to feedlots and dairies $2.60 to $2.70, alfalfa pellets sun cured 15 and 17% protein $2.80 to $2.90, grass hay blue stem non-reported, brome non-reported, wheat straw small square $5 per bale, teff large round $1.95 to $2.05. The week of 10-4 to 10-10, 8,258 ton of grinding alfalfa, 0 ton of dairy alfalfa and 100 ton of grass hay was reported bought or sold. The average paid by feedlots on September 1 for alfalfa ground and delivered was $225.94, up $16.28 from the previous month. Usage was 439 tons per day, down 8.5% from last month, and total usage was 13,613 ton. South Central Kansas, demand moderate to good, trade moderate, alfalfa steady. Ground and delivered $5 higher, large round prairie hay $10 lower, brome hay $5 higher. Alfalfa dairy $1.10 to $1.15 per point RFE, horse hay small square $18 per bale, medium square 3x3 $2.50, good stock cow $2.25 to $2.35. Fair to good grinding alfalfa, large round and large square 3x4 $2.35 to $2.45. Alfalfa ground and delivered $2.60 to $2.70. Alfalfa pellet sun cured 15% protein $2.90 to $3.00, 17% dehydrated $3.55, grass hay blue stem large round $1.30 to $1.40, small square $10 per bale, brome large round $1.35 to $1.45, large square 3x4 $1.75 to $1.85, medium square 3x3 $2.45 to $2.55, small square $14 per bale. The week of 10-4 to 10-10, 8,052 ton of grinding alfalfa, 150 ton of dairy alfalfa, and 736 ton of grass hay was reported bought or sold. The average paid by feedlots on September 1 for alfalfa ground and delivered was $204.06, up $6.98 from the previous month. Usage was 51 tons per day, down 63% from last month, and total usage was 1,540 ton. Southeast Kansas, demand moderate to good, trade slow to moderate, dairy alfalfa and grass hay all steady, alfalfa.
10: Now time for the Ag News for this Tuesday, October 13th. A new federal funding requirement could put grants for small and medium-sized dairy businesses at risk, prompting Wisconsin Senator Tammy Baldwin to call for the USDA to reverse course. USDA's fiscal year 2026 funding notice requires the nation's four dairy business innovation centers to provide a 25% cash match to receive federal funding, with each center potentially responsible for up to $1 million. The centers, located in Wisconsin, Vermont, Tennessee, and California, say they lack the resources to meet the requirement, threatening their ability to award grants and provide business assistance. Baldwin is asking USDA to reissue the funding notice without the matching requirement. She created the program through legislation included in the 2018 Farm Bill. Since 2019, the centers have awarded more than $106 million in grants to 911 dairy businesses, supporting services such as product development, marketing, and business planning. The Wisconsin Cheesemakers Association also warns the new requirement could jeopardize the program. Nitrogen is often the key to strong yields and crop quality, but for organic producers, securing a reliable nitrogen source can be a challenge. Gina Colfer, Sustainable Solutions Manager at Wilbur Ellis, says growers are increasingly shifting their focus from simply adding more nitrogen to improving how efficiently crops can use it. She says building soil health is a major part of that strategy.
11: Cover cropping is like the low-hanging fruit when it comes to getting carbon into your system. So if organic growers can incorporate cover crops into that system, but still feel confident that they're not tying up their nitrogen for that next successive spring crop, that's where they're changing. They're going to incorporate a cover crop, and then they are going to spoon feed nitrogen through the season.
10: Colfer says that approach allows growers to better match nitrogen applications with a crop's actual needs, improving efficiency and reducing waste.
11: And you can really dial in that timing of critical growth periods of that crop. So like for potatoes, when that real demand for nitrogen is taking place, that's when you can really dial in that precision application and apply the exact amount of nitrogen that's needed for that crop.
10: While tools like precision nitrogen management can help improve performance, Colfer says a successful organic production still requires careful planning and a strong understanding of crop agronomy.
11: We're really focusing on organics. We want organics to thrive, and we want our, you know, organic growers to have these tools in the toolbox, because it's not easy, right? Being an organic grower, it takes a lot of agronomy to really understand, you know, how to grow a successful organic crop, because we don't have that easy button.
10: That again was Gina Colfer, the Sustainable Solutions Manager at Wilbur Ellis. The USDA's October supply and demand report raised its forecast for 2026 corn yields by 2.7 bushels per acre, sending corn prices lower following the release. National Corn Growers Association President Matt Frostick says the price drop adds pressure to farmers already dealing with high production costs, including diesel, fuel, and fertilizer. Frostick is urging Congress to prioritize passage of year-round E15 legislation and a new farm bill when lawmakers return to Washington in November. He says both measures could help support corn demand and provide greater certainty for farm programs as growers work through a difficult economic year. Beyond year-round E15, NCGA is also pursuing longer-term demand opportunities in maritime fuel and sustainable aviation fuel. Frostick says the organization is ready to work with the Trump administration, elected officials, and industry partners to strengthen U.S. corn and ethanol competitiveness in global markets. And that's been the Ag News for this Tuesday, October 13th. I'm Lexi Bache reporting for KFRM, 550 AM, The Voice of the Plains.
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14: 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Kansas State and the NFF and College Football Hall of Fame unite to honor Newman this weekend at the October 17th Sunflower Showdown, kickoff at 11 a.m. Terrence Newman, a Salina native, one of the greats to play at Kansas State University and in college football as a defensive back. The Salina, Kansas native went on to star in the NFL and now to be inducted into the National Football Hall of Fame. Terrence Newman in the Kansas Sports Spotlight.
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16: I'm Adam Hamilton. When I entered the Senate race, I was told to expect smears and false attacks. What I didn't expect was Roger Marshall and his allies lying about a tragic event decades ago for his political gain. Here's the truth. Over 20 years ago, the church investigated serious allegations against a volunteer at a youth retreat. Ultimately, the church reported him to law enforcement and banned him from church programs.
17: News reports say the attacks on Adam Hamilton don't hold up, and Hamilton later helped get the predator convicted. So why is Roger Marshall lying now? Because Marshall's trying to distract from his own shameful record. It's Marshall who failed to protect the victims of predators by voting to block the release of the Epstein files. And it's millionaire Marshall who sued hundreds of his own patients, had dozens of Kansans arrested after they fell behind on small medical debts. Roger Marshall won't fix the broken healthcare system. He's profiting from it. Roger Marshall protects the powerful, not us.
16: I'm Adam Hamilton, candidate for Senate, and I approve this message, paid for by Hamilton for Kansas.
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22: Well, hi once again, everyone. John Avey. With this Southwest Kansas update, folks, we'll check first with the National Weather Service out of Dodge. And again, talking about a high today around the 89, and then saying also those southerly winds dropping back just a bit. Then late tonight, early tomorrow morning through Wednesday, strong chances of showers and or thunderstorms. Wednesday's high forecast at 69, Thursday's high 68. And with breezy conditions back in that forecast. Well, many of our area county development organizations sponsor youth entrepreneurship competition, also known as YEC, for students in grades 7 through 12. Now, again, this annual competition provides students with an opportunity to showcase their entrepreneurial ideas, develop business planning skills, and explore what it takes to start and operate a business. And students are encouraged to think creatively, identify opportunities, and turn their ideas into potential business ventures. Participants will present their business concepts to a panel of judges, thus gaining valuable experience in communication, critical thinking, and entrepreneurship. And again, students, can contact their area economic development organizations or their local high schools when their YEC competition might be held. Now, again, this competition is designed to encourage the next generation of entrepreneurs and help students recognize the opportunities available to them in business ownership and innovation. Well, we know high school league volleyball tournaments held over the weekend, and looking at our standings and schedules that we were able to find in the Great West Conference, Holcomb finishing 1, Scott City 2, Ulysses 3, and in the High Plains League, that league volleyball, Elkhart finishing 1, Lakin 2, Stanton County 3, and also in the Southern Plains Iroquois Association, South Gray Girls winning that league title, South Central 2nd, and Ingalls 3rd also in the Santa Fe Trail League, Fellowship Baptist Academy out of Liberal winning 1st, and Moscow finishing up in 2nd place. And also regional tennis meets took place for area students on Friday and Saturday. And again, in Class 6A, team-wise, Garden City 2nd, Liberal 3rd, and Dodge City 5, single state qualifiers, Vivian Witham of Garden, London Ojeda of Garden City, doubles, Marcel Benolis and Katie Ralph from Dodge City, also Rentley Just and Tegan Snodgrass from Garden City, Reese Kennedy and Macy Kennedy from Garden City. In 4A, Scott City finishing 4th, Ulysses 5th, state qualifiers, Corley McCormick from Ulysses. In single and in doubles, V.S. Smith and Adley Zeller from Scott City. And state qualifiers, 3-2-1A, Mia Reynolds from Greeley County. State qualifiers, also Sailor Stapleton, Laura Lynn from Meade. Folks, that's a report from Southwest Kansas. John Evie with your update.
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2: The White House plan to import more beef doesn't appear to be lowering prices for consumers. Farm Bureau studied beef prices at 41 grocery stores in September
23: to see how the price of 80/20 ground beef would change. And we found prices only decreased about 2%, with some stores really not changing their price at all.
2: Farm Bureau economist Faith Parham says the higher prices can be attributed to a shrinking U.S. cattle herd, and importing foreign beef is just a short-term fix for what's actually a years-long problem.
23: Rebuilding that cattle herd size is number one. Policies like suspending the tariff rate quota actually incentivize farmers and ranchers to sell part of their herd because they are seeing that market volatility and they're not.
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27: 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I'm Keith Peters in Washington.
3: President Trump is in Alaska today for a rally in Wasilla where he's backing Republican candidates. Monica Nelson reports.
4: Alaskan issues are expected to be front and center, including energy development, jobs, and the state's economy as voters get ready for the midterm elections. After Alaska, Trump's heading to Arizona and Montana this week, then wraps it up with a campaign stop in Georgia on Friday. I'm Monica Nelson.
3: Vice President J.D. Vance is in Deep East Texas stumping for GOP Senate candidate Ken Paxton.
5: Did you know that Ken Paxton sued the Biden administration over 100 times for the people of Texas, and he won?
3: He urged the crowd in Tyler, Texas to get out and vote in the midterms. House Speaker Mike Johnson is also in Texas. He's speaking at two rallies. Katie Zachariah has held her first briefing as White House press secretary. Jennifer Kuiper reports.
6: Katie Zachariah says she hopes to amplify President Trump's agenda in her new role.
7: I am so honored to work for President Trump and the American people as the new White House press secretary.
6: Zachariah covered a handful of topics while speaking to reporters for just under 15 minutes. She replaces Caroline Leavitt, who stepped down from the position over the summer. Zachariah was previously a conservative commentator and former communications advisor for Trump Media. I'm Jennifer Kuiper.
3: Kimberly Guilfoyle is leaving her post as U.S. Ambassador to Greece amid allegations of misconduct. The ex-fiancée of Donald Trump Jr. denied accusations that she asked a businessman to pay off her $100,000 credit card debt in exchange for access to the administration. On Wall Street, the Dow down by 180 points, the Nasdaq dropped 41, the S&P lower by 1. More at townhall.com.
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27: 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Reuters Institute says we're now one of the top news brands in the nation. 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
28: Good evening. It's Shay Smith with KFRM, and it's time to take a look at your Kansas news today in your Evening Kansas Journal entry. Osage City authorities rescued a 2-year-old child who was unharmed following a domestic-related standoff this morning. WIBW reported that Osage City Police Chief Tom Harm said officers responded around 6:30 a.m. to a home where a man and woman were involved in a physical domestic dispute. Harm said the woman was able to leave the home, but the child remained inside. Witnesses also reported hearing the man fire gunshots inside the residence. The Osage County Sheriff's Office Special Response Team and specialized units from Franklin County were called in to assist. Authorities entered the home around 11:15 a.m. and safely rescued the child. The child was not injured. The suspect was also taken into custody without injury. Authorities have not released his name. The largest farm organization in the state is backing Northwest Kansas growers who oppose a water conservation plan that would require a reduction in irrigation. Kaylin Moore of the Kansas News Service reports.
29: Groundwater Management District 4 has led the charge in water conservation, being the first district to establish a water-saving mandate. But that mandate is up for renewal, and to remain on track, everyone needs to be on board. Farmers in the district say asking them to pump less water than the state has allowed violates their water rights. The Kansas Farm Bureau decided to get involved. Terry Holdren is with the Farm Bureau. He says interfering with a farmer's property can harm the economic value of the land.
30: The ability to own and manage and maintain and do what you want with your own land is sort of fundamental to us as Americans.
29: Those that support the conservation plan say preserving groundwater extends the value of land. For the Kansas News Service, I'm Kaylin Moore in Liberal.
28: A Wichita business is helping people experiencing homelessness rebuild their lives by connecting them with paid work. practical resources, and opportunities for long-term employment. Second Chance Services, formed in 2025, was founded by Greg Alexander when he noticed many people without stable housing had backgrounds in trade work and began hiring them for property improvement projects.
10: I own rental properties, and I also do work with homeless, and ended up that as time went on, I would realize that how many people that were homeless had trade backgrounds. And then I slowly started bringing them on to doing projects with me. I'd come and have them paint a room or help clean up some debris around the property or something. And then I realized that this actually could turn into something.
28: Alexander said many workers face barriers beyond finding a job, including a lack of reliable transportation. Some also have criminal records that make finding traditional employment more difficult.
10: There's a different mindset from a person who's standing on the road holding a sign to a person who wants to work for me. I've had people call like every single day. You got any openings? You have any work? I mean, that's a total different mindset than somebody standing on the side of the road. So I'm looking for somebody who has that mindset, who wants to move forward.
28: The path forward varies from person to person. Some workers stay with the company while others move into jobs with other employers. Looking ahead, Alexander hopes to establish a facility where workers can gather each morning, complete job applications and other paperwork, and join work crews as opportunities become available. Potential services could include junk removal, lawn care, and garage cleanouts. More information can be found at secondchanceservicesitc.com. Scientists are radio tracking monarchs on their migration, and people can participate on their cell phones. Harvest Public Media's Celia Yopis-Jepson reports.
11: Scientists are putting solar-powered transmitters on monarchs to learn more about the species' fall journey to Mexico. Monarch Watch at the University of Kansas is involved in the effort. You can watch the progress of scores of butterflies tagged by Monarch Watch by downloading the Project Monarch Science app. One that was tagged 10 days ago in Lawrence is now in Emporia. Another tagged 22 days ago is nearing the Rio Grande. You can use the app to see other groups' tagged butterflies, too, and to scan for tagged butterflies passing near you. I'm Celia Yopis-Jepson, Harvest Public Media.
28: Kansas Attorney General Chris Kobach said he welcomed an open letter from the Bureau of Alcohol, Tobacco, Firearms, and Explosives announcing that effective October 9, 2026, individuals no longer need prior federal approval to make or transfer short-barreled rifles, short-barreled shotguns, silencers, and certain other firearms classified as any other weapons. According to the release, the change follows a federal court ruling in a lawsuit led by Kansas and joined by 13 other states and private plaintiffs. The lawsuit challenged registration and approval requirements under the National Firearms Act after Congress eliminated related taxes. A federal judge in Texas blocked enforcement of the requirements against the plaintiffs. The ATF has now extended the policy nationwide. Background checks and other requirements under federal gun laws remain in place. The agency will also continue accepting voluntary registration applications. And that was your news out of Kansas in today's Evening Kansas Journal entry. For more news from the KFRM listening area, visit KFRM.com. For your KFRM news, the voice of the Plains, I'm Shay Smith.
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13: 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It is a Tuesday check into sports. Major League Baseball, the Milwaukee Brewers are two wins away from their first National League pennant, and it would end that LA Dodgers run as champions and the defending world champions as well. William Contreras, a tying homer in the fifth, singled home the go-ahead run in inning later, and the Brewers win 7-4 over the Dodgers. They have a 2-0 lead. Game three we played tomorrow night. Cleveland-Tampa Bay opened up their series, and it's the visiting Guardians that go into St. Petersburg, Florida, and come away with a 7-3 victory last night.
0: At the plate, it was Chase DeLauder who was a triple shy of hitting for the cycle. He and Patrick Bailey both homered off Drew Rasmussen in a 7-3 victory for the Guardians of Cleveland to go up 1-0 on the road against Tampa Bay. And what a classic in the NFL last night. Monday Night Football, Inglewood, California. Josh Allen and the Buffalo Bills go on the road and beat the LA Rams in overtime. Josh Allen was just monster for the Bills. 210 yards through the air, 121 on the ground, and the Bills improved to 4-1 now on the season in a back-and-forth game that had six straight lead changes. Rams had a chance to win the game last night in regulation. It was tied at 27 apiece and a missed field goal, partially blocked, but it was the second missed field goal of the game, and it's been a real problem for the Rams since the beginning of the season. One other note, Davante Adams tied Larry Fitzgerald for the sixth most scoring receptions in the NFL. He now has 121 in his career. Bills will be at Vegas this coming Sunday. The Rams host Arizona. Look at sports on this Tuesday for 550 AM radio. I'm Rocky Downing.
1: This is Kansas Profile. I'm Ron Wilson, director of the Huck Boyd National Institute for Rural Development at Kansas State University. Voice of the Wildcats. That title belongs to the legendary sportscasters who have broadcast K-State football and basketball games through the years. Wyatt Thompson is the current and longtime voice of the Cats, which he especially appreciates because of his roots in rural Kansas. It's today's Kansas Profile. Wyatt Thompson became voice of the Wildcats in 2002. He grew up in rural Kansas near Solomon. Among his interests was livestock judging in high school FFA. Such judging included two elements. One, placing a class of livestock in the desired order, and two, stating oral reasons to a judge to describe the reasons for that placing. This process required him to make quick judgments and to state his observations articulately and accurately. In a sense, those skills would serve him well as a sportscaster also. Thompson continued livestock judging at Colby Community College, but found himself drawn to sports broadcasting. He made the change. In 1976, he began his career spending time at radio stations in Great Bend and Abilene. He was recognized with the Kansas Association of Broadcasters Play-by-Play Award in 1982. From 1985 until 1989, Thompson worked at KAYS in Hays, where he was the play-by-play voice at Fort Hays State. He won the Oscar Stauffer Sportscaster of the Year Award in 1989. Then Thompson moved to Denver. He was the play-by-play voice for Colorado State's football and men's basketball teams for 5 years. In addition to his duties at CSU, Thompson was also a sports reporter on radio and host of the Countdown to Kickoff show for the Denver Broncos. Thompson won the Colorado Broadcasting Association Award for Best Play-by-Play in 2000. In 2002, he moved to K-State to become the voice of the Wildcats, as he is today. In doing so, he followed in the footsteps of legendary broadcasters who have previously served as voice of the Wildcats, Dev Nelson, Mitch Holtus, Steve Fizioc, and Greg Sharp. Today, Thompson is Senior Director of Broadcasting for the K-State Athletic Department, as well as Wildcat Voice. He serves as host of the Chris Kleiman and Jerome Tang Coaches shows on both television and radio. In addition, he's heavily involved in various Catbacker Club, alumni, and athletic department functions, frequently serving as a keynote speaker. In an era of NIL and the transfer portal, it seems remarkable that he is observing local players from Kansas making an impact for their home state team. For example, in football, he sees Sam Hecht from Shawnee snap the ball to Avery Johnson, who went to Mays, who then might hand off the ball to Dylan Edwards from Wichita or DJ Giddens from Junction City, and they just might be led by a block from Hadley Panzer of Lakin. An estimated 55 Kansans are on the K-State football roster, far more than any other state. It is especially exciting to see such in-state talent perform well. According to the K-State Athletic Department, since 1990, the all-conference K-State players have come from 37 different cities in Kansas. I love broadcasting K-State sports for so many reasons, Thompson said. At the top of the list would be the amazing coaches and players that I get to work with daily, he said. He also relishes the game day experience. You can just feel the excitement for each game and the love this fan base has for Kansas State University and the Cats, Thompson said. Thompson won the Hod Humiston Award from the Kansas Association of Broadcasters in 2011. Over the course of his career, Thompson has been named the Kansas Sportscaster of the Year 6 times. He ranks second all-time among K-State broadcasters in awards and fourth all-time among broadcasters in the state of Kansas. In 2022, He was inducted in the Kansas Association of Broadcasters Hall of Fame. It's an impressive record for a farm kid from the rural community of Solomon, population 993 people. Now that's rural. Voice of the Wildcats. We commend Wyatt Thompson for making a difference by sharing the excitement of Power 4 football and basketball with fans across Kansas and beyond. We're always thankful to hear his voice. For the Huck Boyd National Institute for Rural Development, this is Ron Wilson with Kansas Profile.
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14: Here's a look at your weatherology forecast. For tonight, as a slow-moving cold frontal boundary continues to work southeastward, approaching the Kansas Turnpike this evening, it'll serve as the focus for some strong to severe thunderstorms to develop, especially from central and eastern portions of Kansas for tonight. Some of those storms could also clip extreme southeastern portions of Nebraska. Also a threat for some scattered strong to severe storms back into western Oklahoma, especially from the eastern Oklahoma Panhandle and points off to the east. Damaging wind gusts, large hail, and even a risk for a tornado or two can't be ruled out, especially from southern portions of Kansas and on into northern portions of Oklahoma for this evening. There will also be a chance for some scattered light shower activity back into the Nebraska Panhandle overnight tonight as an upper-level low-pressure system continues to slowly work in from the west, much of the remainder of Nebraska looking to stay dry, and also a quieter go of it for tonight across far western portions of Kansas and into the central and western portions of the Oklahoma Panhandle. Low temperatures for tonight, dropping all the way back into the 30s behind that cold frontal boundary into central and northwestern portions of Nebraska. We'll drop back to some lower to middle 40s through most of western portions of Kansas, but still expecting warmer upper 60s to around that 70-degree mark for low temperatures for far southeastern Kansas into north central and eastern portions of Oklahoma. Into the day on Wednesday, still the better chance for showers and storms in the vicinity of that nearly stalled-out frontal boundary, especially for the eastern two-thirds of Kansas. A few hit-or-miss showers a possibility for southwestern Nebraska, with a better chance for some rain showers into the Nebraska Panhandle through the course of the day on Wednesday. On Wednesday, any 70s for high temperatures will be confined to far southeastern Kansas, much of the remainder of Nebraska, and likewise western Kansas in the 50s to lower 60s for high temperatures. The stretch of active weather extends Wednesday night and even into the day on Thursday, as that aforementioned upper-level low-pressure system ejects eastward out of the Rockies, with widespread showers and thundershowers for most of Nebraska, Kansas, into Oklahoma Wednesday night into Thursday. The better chance at picking up several inches of rainfall will be for the eastern two-thirds of Kansas and northwest Oklahoma. And taking a look at the latest precipitation surpluses and deficits across the region so far for the month of October, we've been squarely below average on those precipitation amounts across much of Nebraska, anywhere from a half to as much as an inch below normal, around a half an inch in areas closest to the Nebraska and Kansas border region below normal, but closer to an inch below normal so far on the month over to near Norfolk as well as Omaha. Into the state of Kansas, in the precipitation deficit category for far north central and northwest Kansas to the tune of a half to three quarters of an inch range from Hill City over to near Concordia, but farther to the south enjoying some precipitation surpluses down to near Salina around an inch above normal and closer to a third of an inch above normal down to near Dodge City. And that's a look at your forecast. I'm meteorologist Michael Caro.
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16: Now time for the market recap for this Tuesday, October 13th. December corn down a quarter at 482 and three quarters. March down three quarters at 496 and a half, and May down half at 504. December Kansas City wheat down 3 at 712 and a quarter, March down 3 at 725, and May down 2.5 at 730 and 3 quarters. December Chicago wheat down 3 at 669 and a quarter, March down 2 and 3 quarters at 683 and a quarter, and May down 2.5 at 689 and 3 quarters. November soybeans down 4 at 1283 and 3 quarters, January down 4 and 3 quarters at 1301, and March down 3 quarters at 1308 and a half. October soybean meal down 550 at 370.10, December down 550 at 363.20, and January down 480 at 360.80. October soybean oil down 63 at 67.67, December down 61 at 68.02, and January down 56 at 68.27. In the livestock futures, October live cattle down 12 at 224.62, December down 22 at 226.37, and February down 100 at 228.57. October feeder cattle down 40 at 343.07, November down 7 at 341.02, and January up 10 at 335.85. October lean hogs unchanged at 75.60, December down 35 at 68.02, and February down 70 at 69.60. In the oil futures, West Texas crude up 38 cents at 94.12, gasoline down 4 cents at 324, and heating oil up 21 cents at 493. And that's been the market recap for this Tuesday, October 13th. I'm Lexi Bates.
4: This is Steve Knopfsinger, and it's time for a look at your ag news on this Tuesday, October 13th. More than 70,000 FFA members, advisors, and supporters are expected in Indianapolis October 21st through 24th for the 99th National FFA Convention and Expo. The annual event brings together students from across the country for leadership development, career exploration, competitions, and recognition of their achievements in agricultural education. Organizers plan to award 5,816 American FFA degrees, the organization's highest degree of membership. Members will also participate in hands-on service projects, with an estimated 3,240 students and delegates serving at 27 local nonprofits. The convention's expo will give students opportunities to explore more than 350 careers in agriculture, while workshops and presentations will focus on personal growth and leadership skills. Last year's convention attracted more than 73,000 people. This year's gathering is expected to generate an estimated $40 million in economic activity for Indianapolis. The convention will be held in Indianapolis through 2040. Those unable to attend can watch coverage through FFA Live. A bipartisan group of 39 lawmakers is urging the Trump administration to restore renewable fuel volumes lost through small refinery exemptions under the Renewable Fuel Standard. Representatives Adrian Smith of Nebraska and Nikki Baczynski of Illinois led the effort, asking the Environmental Protection Agency and Department of Energy to propose a supplemental rule by October 15th. The rule would reallocate blending volumes lost after nearly three dozen small refineries received exemptions in August. The Renewable Fuels Association says maintaining strong renewable volume obligations for 2026 and 2027 is important for farm demand, rural jobs, and energy security. In their letter, lawmakers argued that biofuel demand helps support commodity prices and rural manufacturing. They also cited potential savings for drivers, saving E15 averages 30 cents per gallon less than E10, while B20 biodiesel runs about 11 cents less than regular diesel. The letter was signed by 23 Republicans and 16 Democrats, reflecting bipartisan support for the request. With margins tight, growers are asking tough questions about every input. Crop protection experts say the price on the invoice is only one part of the equation. Inconsistent weed control, tank mix problems, equipment downtime, and rescue applications can erase upfront savings and potentially put yield at risk. Jeremy Sharp, the corn herbicide product lead with Syngenta, talks about the expenses that might not show up in the initial purchase price when producers compare herbicide costs.
5: Purchase price is one part of the equation, but it's not the whole equation. If you run into a scenario where you have less weed control and it's not working the way you would expect, you're going to come back in with some sort of rescue application. There's a cost to that. So when you consider the cheap input on the front side, there's a cost to it on the back side as well. And that ultimately translates to yield because the level of control translates to more weed pressure, which is less yield.
4: Sharp talked about how tank mix problems can add to a grower's total cost.
5: When things settle out in the tank, it can either clog a jet, clog a pump, slow things down, ultimately resulting in uneven application across the field. What that will result in is you'll have areas where weeds have heavy control, maybe even a crop response if it was too much active ingredient being delivered, or no active ingredient being delivered, and so you don't have your weed control.
4: He talks about the details producers should evaluate beyond price when choosing a herbicide.
5: Why is this the lowest cost option? There's a reason. So ask questions. It's not just the AIs. It's about a whole solution to your acre. You're not going to save your way to fortune when it comes to consistent weed control.
4: Before making crop protection decisions, they advise
5: even a crop response if it was too much active ingredient being delivered or no active ingredient being delivered, and so you don't have your weed control.
4: He talks about the details producers should evaluate beyond price when choosing a herbicide.
5: Why is this the lowest cost option? There's a reason. So ask questions. It's not just the AIs. It's about a whole solution to your acre. You're not going to

Paper program can cost more than it saves, and always read and follow label instructions. The Kansas Livestock Association is hosting a series of roundtable meetings across Kansas ahead of its annual convention. The sessions will give cattle producers and association members an opportunity to discuss industry issues, organizational priorities, and challenges affecting livestock operations. The meetings are intended to strengthen communication between KLA leadership and its membership. Attendees will be able to share concerns, offer suggestions, and hear updates on policy and industry matters being addressed by KLA and the National Cattlemen's Beef Association. KLA says member feedback plays an important role in shaping its advocacy efforts and future priorities. The discussions will help the organization better understand the needs of ranchers and livestock businesses across the state. The meeting schedule begins on October 27, 2026, with sessions in Vassar and Colby. Additional meetings will take place in Zenda on October 28th, Fredonia on November 2nd, Garden City on November 5th, and Minneapolis on November 9th. A virtual roundtable meeting is scheduled for November 10th, providing an option for members who cannot attend in person. All sessions are designed to encourage participation and input from producers. The in-person meetings will run from 6:30 p.m. to 8:30 p.m. Central Time and will include a complimentary beef dinner. Members are encouraged to RSVP by emailing shelbi@kla.org or calling 785-273-5115 and providing attendee names and the preferred meeting location. Those planning to join the virtual session should provide an email address when registering to receive participation details and the meeting link. And that's been a look at your ag news on this Tuesday, October 13th.

0: This is Lee Habib, and this is Our American Stories, the show where America is the star and the American people. And all month long, we're celebrating the Italian Americans who helped shape our nation from Columbus to Capra. Up next, the story of Burt Young, born Gerald Tommaso De Luise, and one of the most immediately recognizable Italian American character actors of his generation. Here's Burt Young with his story.
1: Yes, I'm Burt Young. I was born in Corona, Queens, New York. I had the greatest parents. My pop, he became like a minister in a high school. His name was Marco. He was a sheet metal mechanic coming from Iceland. He could do anything, build anything. He could smock you pretty good, too. He's a tough guy himself, you know. He was a great guy. My mother, Josephine, she lived to about 93. The most beautiful lady ever. Protected me from everything. Mama knew I couldn't do wrong. When I needed money as a kid, my father would give me 25 cents. I said, Mama, I need $2,000. She'd make right out a check, sign a check. That was it. She spoke, he listened. The only trouble I ever had was when I left home. I believed in myself in life. I had 17 pro fights. I never lost a pro fight. I believed in myself. I was a very good fighter. Customato was my first manager. Charlie Goldman was a trainer who trained Marciano. He converted me from southpaw to right-hander, you know. In those days, you couldn't fight left-hander, you know. But fighting, it was part of my nature. And I did an exhibition with Muhammad Ali. That was one of my high spots at the Olympic Auditorium in California. We became fast friends, very good. You're never sad when you give up boxing. Who gets sad getting punched in the face, you know? Growing up, I was early.

0: really in the Marine Corps, 16. I was half a hoodlum, you know, really. I had a carpet laying business, 60 men working. Everything on a short dollar, you know. I was pretty unhappy. And this beautiful girl, she was a barmaid in the Jackson Heights gin mill. I started asking if she ever thought of being an actress. And she lit up. And she said she wanted to start with Lee Strasberg. And I thought that was a girl. I don't know who the hell Lee Strasberg was. But I figured I can get it in anywhere. So I found out who he was, wrote him a letter. I don't know if acting has anything for me, but I'm treading water. See me. And he did. So I never saw such tension in a man's face. But I fear you're in the emotional library, he says. Would you work with me? I said, yes. And I was able to take myself serious. Well, I read the script, the Rocky script. It was like a masterpiece of simplicity. It was half a character, half reality. But it was very touching, very moving. It was like a moving poetry. It was beautiful. I'm in the commissary in California. A young guy squats next to me. He says, Mr. Young, I'm Sylvester Stallone. I wrote Rocky. I says, congratulations, I'm proud. He says, you gotta do it. I says, let me twist that arm a little bit. I'm gonna do it, you know. That's when we first met each other. I was the highest paid actor in the first Rocky, more than he was. It was a strong piece of writing. I didn't take a chance. I dove into it. You don't have to go too far for him. He's very bright and funny, too. But we worked very well together, very good. We never had a harsh moment, really. You know, I like working with him. And he's fast. He shoots fast. We would have shot after Rocky by now, you know. I never knew it was going to be go through the seal. I didn't know what huge hits were. Rocky that was crashing the door down. And that was a lot of fun, you know. My papa was much more talented. I was acting before he died. And he didn't understand it. Because he knew me as a hoodlum. We'd bring him to screenings early. I had a projection room in Beverly Hills in my house out there. We'd show him some of the movies. The hell's he couldn't get it. Couldn't get it. I don't think it could put me in a bottle as an actor and as an artist. Perhaps the acting, I'm a little more structured. I pick ammunition, bullets to use to relax into, to fatten up. Could be greed, it could be anger. And I fatten that up with personal things that I use to get there. Police was quick and crafty, but he had many personal habits that were not me, you know. I made him as warm as I could make him. But you had to forgive the sucker for, he was a pretty ugly guy many times, you know. They miscast me. I'm a lovable son of a gun. Just I go astray here and there.
1: 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And a special thanks to Platinum Platypus for their work on this interview with Burt Young. Straight and simple. Like Rocky, what he said about Rocky is so true of so much great storytelling. It's simple, it's straight, and it moves people. The story of Burt Young, the story about so much, here on Our American Stories. 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
1: This is Our American Stories, and our next story comes to us from a man who's simply known as the History Guy. His videos are watched by hundreds of thousands of people of all ages on YouTube. The History Guy is also heard here at Our American Stories. Here's the History Guy with the story of Titanic Thompson, the greatest cheat of all time.
3: A gambler once bet Al Capone that he could throw a lemon all the way to the top of a five-story building in a single throw. After Capone took that crazy bet, the man walked up to a street vendor and picked up a lemon and went to throw it. But sensing that this might be some sort of trick, Capone instead picked up his own lemon, squeezed all the juice out of it, handed it to the man, and said, "No, throw this." Unfazed, the man took a long running jump and threw as hard as he could, and to Al Capone's shock, the lemon went all the way to the top of the building and landed on the roof. What Capone didn't know is that that gambler had already palmed the squished fruit that Capone had given him and had instead thrown a lemon that was full of buckshot that he had placed on the vendor earlier in preparation for his outrageous bet. That gambler was a man named Alvin Thomas, but he went by the name Titanic Thompson, and among the people of his profession, he was truly a titan. The history of who is perhaps the world's greatest wagerer deserves to be remembered. Alvin Clarence Thomas was born in 1893 in rural Missouri near the small town of Monnet. The last name, Thompson, that he would adopt for most of his adult life came from a later newspaper misprint that he embraced as his own. According to the family history, his father was gambling the night Alvin was born and didn't see his new son until he came home the next day. Apparently, his father couldn't handle the new responsibilities that came with having a child, so he took whatever cash he could find in the house and left. Alvin's mother didn't spend time bemoaning her fate. She quickly remarried and ensured Alvin had a roof over his head. Thomas's new stepfather wasn't particularly fond of the boy, but taught him how to play cards and roll dice. Alvin took to the games far more quickly than he absorbed anything else. Later in life, Thompson said he couldn't read, but numbers and odds always made sense to him. He spent hours sitting alone in his room, teaching himself to adeptly shuffle cards, practicing dealing from the bottom of the deck more quickly than the eye could follow. Thompson developed his own method of marking cards by putting spots on the back or bending the edges to be able to tell face cards by feel. He practiced throwing playing cards into a hat over and over again, or tossing dice, figuring out how to hold them and make them land like he wanted. Thompson would write down the results of his dice throws, calculating odds and combinations, long before others considered gambling a science of sorts. But he wanted more than science. Thompson strove to elevate gambling to an art form. He practiced shooting, jumping, and other simple skills like throwing coins into a cup to the point where his execution of them made him seem extraordinary. According to Kevin Cook, author of the book Titanic Thompson, the man who bet on everything, Thompson said, "If a thing's hard to do, most folks are too lazy to do it. That puts me one up on them." Alvin left home at the age of 16. He only had 50 cents to his name, but he wasn't worried. He would always say, "I've been broke, but never for more than 6 hours at a time." He promised his mother that he wouldn't drink or smoke, and he kept those promises, although he engaged in numerous other vices. When he was in high-stakes games, he would drink water or milk while the other high rollers were dulling their senses with alcohol. And that was just fine by him. In Monnet, Thompson discovered a man selling maps on the street. He offered to sell maps for a percentage of the money and soon was wandering door to door selling maps. When the luster wore off that job, Thompson joined a sharpshooter named Captain Adam Henry Bogardus and his Bogardus Miracle Medicine Show. Thompson wowed Bogardus with his shooting abilities, and together, they built rural Americans out of their money with promises of medicine that could cure almost anything that was wrong with you, from gout to crossed eyes. In actuality, the medicine was a mix of cocaine and alcohol, which probably gave people bursts of energy, if nothing else. Thompson drew attention to the show by bragging he could shoot a silver dollar out of the air with one shot. The trick was to substitute a real silver dollar with a pre-punctured one and throw it in the air while pulling the trigger. Thompson was already able to palm items like a pro and fooled audiences with the trick. After he left the Traveling Medicine Show, Thompson began crisscrossing the country looking for games and offering unsuspecting people propositions that he was certain to win. It was in a pool hall in Joplin, Missouri in 1912 that Thompson added the Titanic to his name. He had just won a couple of $100 off of a local pool player when, on his way out the door, he read a sign offering $200 to the person who could jump over the pool table without touching it. Thompson announced to the room that he'd take the bet. He walked out and returned later with a mattress that he positioned on the other side of the pool table. Then, taking a running start, he threw himself over the table, head first, and landed on the mattress on the other side without touching the table and collecting on the bet. An onlooker asked what the gambler's name was, and, according to legend, another replied, "It must be Titanic, because he sinks everybody." Thompson had dedication and skill, but he wasn't above shifting the odds with a bit of guile. Once he heard of a skilled horseshoe pitcher named Frank Jackson who bragged that he would bet any amount on a game of horseshoes. Thompson saw opportunity, but there was a problem. He'd never played horseshoes. He practiced and practiced until he was ready. He baited Jackson by telling some kids he could beat anyone at horseshoes. As he planned, Jackson showed up after he heard of the boast. Thompson offered to play for $10, but Jackson balked, saying he played for real money. So Thompson offered to play for $10,000, saying it was all the money I have, and flashing a wad of bills. The hook was set. They played, and Thompson ringed three in a row, while Jackson's throws kept coming up, a foot short. Jackson lost $10,000, wondering why his throws were so weak that day. Apparently, Jackson never found out that Thompson had set the stakes 41 feet apart, a foot more than the 40-foot regulation. More serious trouble found Thompson when he killed a man with a hammer in 1910. It had been a good night for Thompson before the killing. He had won a riverboat through gambling and was playing craps on that same boat with Jim Johnson. Thompson's girlfriend, Nellie, was with him as he won roll after roll. Johnson, drunk and out of sorts, accused Thompson of cheating and threw him overboard into the dark river. By the time Thompson climbed back on the boat, Johnson had torn Nellie's clothes in multiple places and was threatening to take out his frustrations with Thompson on her. Thompson was having none of it. He beat Johnson about the head with a hammer and threw the unconscious man into the river, where he drowned. The local sheriff showed up to sort out the trouble and offered Thompson a choice. He'd either come to jail and face charges of murder, or give the sheriff the boat and get out of town. Thompson gave up his boat and left. The four other men Thompson would kill during his lifetime, he claimed, were trying to rob him. He got off every time. Perhaps it was this early violent experience on the river that convinced Thompson that women had no place on the road with him. But throughout his life, Thompson refused to take any of his five wives on his travels. Thompson preferred his wives to be young and beautiful, even in his later years. His first marriage to 18-year-old Nora Treschel ended in divorce when he refused to get a normal job to spend time at home with her or to stop seeing other women while on the road. Alice Kane, his second wife, was a con man's kindred spirit. Thompson said he met black-haired Alice when she tried to pick his pocket in Pittsburgh. She was 17 years old and he was 25. He brought her an enormous diamond ring and married her a month after their initial meeting. A week after their first anniversary, Thompson was drafted and ordered to report to Camp Zachary Taylor in Kentucky. He was made a sergeant and used his position to teach the other soldiers how to play five-card stud and craps. The First World War ended, and Thompson went home without having to serve overseas. He used some of his gains to buy a new home for his long-suffering mother. Thompson didn't hesitate to take money from anyone he beat. In fact, Thompson sometimes thought that arrogant rich folks had the fleecing coming to them. He hustled and conned his way through poker games, craps, pool games, propositions, and a game he showed enormous promise for, golf. "I went purely crazy over golf," Thompson said later. He could play naturally left-handed, so a typical con would be play a golfer right-handed, and then offer double or nothing to play another game, this time with his left hand. He usually won. The itinerant gambling lifestyle faded away with the invention of the modern era of telegraphs and the professional gamblers of Las Vegas. Thompson said you couldn't cheat in Vegas with their waxy cards and video cameras. He was paid to appear at the first World Series of Poker, and he co-hosted with Chill Wills, the actor. Thompson's wife, Alice, died young after she was hit by a car while Thompson was away at work. He married three more times, divorcing each. His final wife, Jeanette Bennett, said they divorced so Thompson could afford to go into a retirement home. He had gambled his entire life, but was living off his Social Security checks because he hadn't invested any of it. Thompson died in Texas at the retirement home in May of 1974. He was 80 years old.
1: 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Titanic Thompson's story here on Our American Stories.
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5: A cold front continues to move across the area tonight with scattered showers and thunderstorms across much of Kansas and Oklahoma. The best chance for rain stretching from central into eastern Kansas and then back to the southwest through northern and central portions of Oklahoma. Could see a couple of strong to severe storms in the early evening right along the front. A wide range of temperatures. On the cool side of the front, we'll see lows overnight across Nebraska and northwest Kansas in the 30s and lower 40s. 50s along the front stretching from southeastern Nebraska through central into southwest Western Kansas, and temperatures ahead of the front from southeastern Kansas down into much of Oklahoma, still in the upper 60s and low 70s overnight. Wednesday, we'll see the front lingering around the region, so cloudy skies continuing with shower and thunderstorm chances continuing for much of the area as well. Heaviest rainfall in southern Kansas and northern and central portions of Oklahoma. High temperatures topping out in the 50s over most of Nebraska, as well as northwestern and west central Kansas. 60s and 70s for the rest of the region, with 80s in eastern Oklahoma.
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7: The White House plan to import more beef doesn't appear to be lowering prices for consumers. Farm Bureau studied beef prices at 41 grocery stores in September.
8: To see how the price of 80-20 ground beef would change, and we found prices only decreased about 2%, with some stores really not changing their price at all.
7: Farm Bureau economist Faith Parham says the higher prices can be attributed to a shrinking U.S. cattle herd, and importing foreign beef is just a short-term fix for what's actually a years-long problem.
8: Rebuilding that cattle herd size is number one. Policies like suspending the tariff rate quota actually incentivize farmers and ranchers to sell part of their herd because they are seeing that market volatility and they're not getting those signals to rebuild that herd.
7: Learn more on the Farm Bureau Intel page at fb.org and listen again here for more from the Voice of Agriculture, Kansas Farm Bureau.

0: This is Our American Stories, and we tell all kinds of stories here on our show, as you well know. Up next, a story from Andrea Luden from the Salt and Pepper Shaker Museum in Gatlinburg, Tennessee. That's right, the Salt and Pepper Shaker Museum. At this museum, they have 20,000 salt and pepper shaker sets and 1,500 pepper mills. Here's Andrea on how something like this ever got started.
1: The Salt and Pepper Shaker Museum started because my mother, who was an archaeologist for most of her life, was basically getting bored. We had moved to the U.S. back in the 80s, and so she was no longer affiliated with any universities in the States, so she didn't have any projects or programs to work with. So she started looking for pepper mills, because one broke at home and she wanted another pepper mill, and so we were searching for pepper mills, and we would get another one and it would eventually break. And as she was searching for pepper mills, she started running into salt and pepper shakers. And as she ran into more and more salt and pepper shakers, she started to realize that you can trace our society changing over time. So what was popular in the 20s changes by the 40s, the 70s, all the way until now. And that really got her passion going, because she just wanted an object that's so simple that we all take for granted, but yet every single household in the whole planet has, is also a snapshot of our history. And that's what's so fascinating. It's not a car part, it's not photographs, it's something that's functional. And the creativity behind them and the ingenuity in a lot of them is just amazing. So that's how the collection started. And so over the years, she just started collecting more. Now, this was never, the intent was never to create a museum. The intent was just to find the creativity, how unusual, the artistry behind so many of these. And as time went by, my mom started collecting more and more, and she would pack them up, put them underneath the house in boxes. And then one time, one Christmas, my brother got my mom a digital camera when they first came out. Now, when they first came out, you have to understand a digital camera, the little chip card was 16K, was the biggest one that you could get. So nowadays, that's barely a photo you could use on a website. So she would take pictures of them. She was cataloging them all. So my dad would bring a box. She would unwrap them, measure, describe them, and then pack them away. But in the evenings, she would leave a few out and she would say, "Oh, look, isn't this so cute?" And we would be like ooing and awing. And then we would, you know, come back home from work or from school, and we would be like, "So what did you find this, you know, today out of, you know, the boxes and boxes of salt and pepper shakers?" And so sitting around the table like any family does, we just started kind of, you know, chit-chatting and going like, "Well, wouldn't it be cool to like share this with people?" And we were like, "Well, yeah, but where would we do that? What should we do?" And so slowly the idea formed of creating a museum. And then the question was, where do we put a museum like this? And at the time we were living in Texas, and a friend of ours told us about Gatlinburg, Tennessee, which we had never been to before. So we decided to do a quick trip. And so we came to the Smokies and fell in love, and we thought, "Oh my goodness, this would be a perfect place to place a museum." And so in 2002, we moved from Texas to here and opened the Salt and Pepper Shaker Museum. So she collected for about 35 years. It was a family activity. We would go out and start looking for pepper mills and salt and pepper shakers. Back then, you know, 30, 40 years ago, flea markets were the big thing, and they were really nice and rich. Now flea markets are a great place to find socks, but you don't really find what you used to find. What happened is over the years, those kind of vendors moved into antique shops and antique malls. And we've been to pretty much every single state in the U.S., and whichever antique shop or antique mall we would find, we would definitely stop and we would start looking around at all the different booths. And it was fun. It's a scavenger hunt. A lot of people ask, you know, how did she know what she had and what she didn't have and the condition? And one of the things that she always said is, if you are a collector of anything, you have an affinity with that, whatever subject matter is. So if you are a baseball collector and you have 10,000 baseball cards, you know exactly which cards you have and what condition they are, or the ones that you're missing, or if you're into comic books or anything like that, you know, it becomes part of you and your interest and a hobby that you research more and start to appreciate. So I remember I was in a little town called Abingdon, Virginia. It's actually not too far from here. And they had, in the summertime, they have an arts and crafts show, and they also have like a vintage market. And I remember just walking, and there was like this lady that had a booth of jewelry. I'm a girl. Hey, I love anything that's sparkly and fun and jewelry. So I'm like looking around, and all of a sudden, behind a bracelet and behind a pendant, I see this black and white, what looks like salt and pepper shaker earrings. And I'm like, I look at the lady really quick, and I poker face, like, you know, ma'am, excuse me. What are these things over here? And she pulls it out, and she's like, oh, these are salt and pepper shakers. Oh, they're salt and pepper shakers. Well, that's so weird. Isn't that weird? And she's like, yeah, they're kind of weird. And I'm like, oh, okay. Well, how much are they? And she said, $20. And I was like, $20? Oh, okay. I'll give you 15. And she was like, okay, I'll take it. Inside, my heart was racing because I'd always heard about these earrings that are salt and pepper shakers. Literally, they're salt and pepper shaker earrings. They're the screw back, you know, old fashioned. So, you know, they're dated 40s, 50s, you know, and the screw back thingy. And I'm like, inside, I'm jumping in. Outside, I'm just like, cool, you know, like, oh, you know, I mean, I would have paid $50 for these. But I just remember, and I'm like running back to my mom, like, you won't believe what I found. And so little moments like that. But there's so many. What's amazing about salt and pepper shakers is you get surprised. Even after so many years of collecting salt and pepper shakers, we'll still run into shakers we've never seen before and just be completely blown away. So, like, some of the favorites are Mount St. Helen. So they actually make the Mount St. Helen volcano mountain out of the ashes of Mount St. Helen, and it shows the volcano before it exploded and after it exploded. So the part that exploded, the top part, is one shaker, and then the rest of the mountain is the other shaker. And then things like, I like a lot of things are interactive also. So there is the Mona Lisa. And so the Mona Lisa lady, she is the salt. You take her out of the frame, and the frame is the pepper. I mean, just that ingenuity, just that surprise. And you just go like, oh my goodness, who would have thought? And it's, so it's always a surprise. It's always brings a smile to your face, and something you just want to share with others. And it was just neat, because the other thing about going to antique shops and antique malls, When you're a younger person, you're going with somebody who are in their, you know, 50s or 60s or something like that, because that's about the age my parents were. You'll run into, like, I would go with my dad, and you would run into tools, and I would be like, hey, Dad, what's this for? And then he would say, oh, well, this would be used at a farm or on a ranch or in a factory or blah blah blah, kind of a thing. So that's one of the fun things about going to antique shops and antique malls, is it's walking down our history as a culture, as humans. Look at all these things that used to be used. All those things are part of our history and legacy, and I think they're getting forgotten, but it was just part of the extra bonus of the adventures of going in search of salt and pepper shakers, is also to look back at our history in this planet.
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1: News this hour from Town Hall. I'm Keith Peters in Washington. Kimberly Guilfoyle is out as U.S. Ambassador to Greece, Monica Nelson reports.
2: The White House says she was asked to resign after allegations she tried to get a businessman to pay off about $100,000 in American Express credit card debt in exchange for access to the administration. The former fiancé of Donald Trump Jr. says it was an honor to serve and has denied the claim. President Trump telling reporters, quote, "We're not happy with the situation." I'm Monica Nelson.
1: President Trump isn't saying if he's made a decision yet on possible strikes on Iran-backed Houthi rebels. Trump was asked if he had made a decision while speaking to reporters outside the White House this morning.
3: If I told you I made a decision, that would have been the Houthis have acted very badly.
1: Over the weekend, Houthi strikes on a Saudi Arabia airport killed more than a dozen people and injured hundreds of others. At least one American was among those killed. Trump had said on Saturday that he was weighing his options. 3 weeks before the midterms, and voters say inflation is their top issue, Rory O'Neill reports.
4: Asked to consider 15 hot-button issues going into the midterms, the top issue by far, with 37%, was inflation. It's the highest polling for inflation since YouGov started asking the question in 2022. Second on the issues list, jobs and the economy at 12%. I'm Rory O'Neill.
1: Cornell is banning parties at frat houses for the rest of the academic year. The move comes as the investigation into several frat members accused of sexually assaulting a former student in 2024 continues. On Wall Street, the Dow Jones Industrial Average down by 180 points. The Nasdaq dropped 41, with the S&P 500 lower by 1 point. More details at srnnews.com.
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7: Kroger plans 3,000 layoffs over 3 years. In a memo to employees, Kroger said it must adapt to take advantage of technology. Last month, Kroger laid out its AI plans that said it will aim to improve the customer experience, make work easier for associates, and produce better business outcomes. I'm at Mattinson.
8: Eddie reports it's almost scary how much Americans plan to spend on Halloween this year.
7: That's according to the National Retail Federation, which expects spending to increase this year by some $400 million. Some three-quarters of consumers say they plan to celebrate. That includes everything from handing out candy and carving pumpkins to watching scary movies and dressing up in costumes.
8: The tally expected to come to some $13.5 billion before it's all said and done. It was a losing session on Wall Street at the closing bell. The Dow was down by 183 points. The Nasdaq down 130. For the Wall Street Business Report, I'm Bob Agnew.
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9: The tech giant will hold its Welcome Home event today. It's unclear what products will be showcased, but reports say we could see a new Apple TV as well as different models of the HomePod. It was just last month that Apple showcased an updated product line, including its first ever foldable iPhone. I'm Mark Mayfield.
1: Grocery store giant Kroger is planning to lay off 3,000 corporate employees over the next 3 years. The company made the announcement Monday. In a memo to employees, Kroger said it must adapt and take advantage of technology. Last month, Kroger laid out its AI plans that it said would aim to improve the customer experience, make work easier for associates, and produce better business outcomes. Kroger includes several brands, including Ralph's, Smith's, and Fred Meyer. 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
11: And we're back with Our American Stories. You've been listening to Andrea Luden from the Salt and Pepper Shaker Museum in Gatlinburg, Tennessee, where they have 20,000 salt and pepper shaker sets and 1,500 pepper mills. We left off with Andrea talking about what it was like searching for all of these salt and pepper shakers across this great country. Back to Andrea.
12: In searching for salt and pepper shakers, you also get to see not only antique shops and antique malls, but you see the small towns also. So the reason why we traveled so much is my mom, my dad, and I made jewelry. We would go to arts and craft shows around the country. And those shows are usually on the weekends. So during the week, we would be going from one location to another, and it would usually be, you know, going from one state to another. So from Indiana to Ohio or to Pennsylvania or Michigan, and all of this during the summertime. So during the week, it would give us a great opportunity to look for antique shops, antique malls. And a lot of those places are found in the hearts and in the main streets of these little towns in the middle of nowhere in these states. So you had to get off the interstate and start searching. Also, as you look around in a map, just pull out a regular map, any map, it doesn't matter what map, and start looking the little towns. And there's certain words in the town that will have a reference to salt. And that's pretty interesting because it turns out that a lot of the roads that we use were roads used for commerce. And one of the main things that was sold and traded was salt. Because without salt, humans can't live. Without salt, your food would spoil because this is before refrigeration. So it was a very important item and mineral that you needed. So you have like Saltville, which of course it's a pretty basic, obvious name. You have Saltville, and then you have all these other names that, of towns that you can see, like anything that has lick on it, L-I-C-K. It has to do with a salt lick. That's because animals used to go there and they would lick the salt because they need the salt. The thing about salt and pepper shakers, it's like an onion. So it's not only these containers for salt and pepper. You start to peel one layer of the onion and then another layer, and you get into more and more history. The Romans had a whole road, their own interstate. It would be like Interstate 40 kind of a thing called the Salta Via. And that was a road that was only having to do with commerce of salt. There's a time when salt was more expensive than gold. So it's really amazing when you start to go into the history of something that we all take for granted, that's salt. And then with pepper, that's also another fascinating thing. Because if it wasn't for pepper, Columbus would never have gotten on a ship and tried to cross the Atlantic to get to the Indies. Because he ended up running into what he later called the West Indies, because he was trying to find India and the Spice Islands, because he was in search of pepper as well as cinnamon and all of these other spices that we now take for granted, but is so rich and flavorful. So it's just amazing what something so insignificant as a container of salt and pepper, what they actually represent. The creation, the forming of salt and pepper shakers is very American in the sense of, I mean, there's always been a container for salt. But back in 1909, 1910, 1911, around that time, Morton, a gentleman by the name of Morton in Chicago and Detroit area, he came up with an additive that would help coat the little crystals of salt and allow it to pour. And that's when the Morton Salt Company became so famous with their slogan of "When it rains, it pours." He, by finding an additive and creating this type of salt, he created a boom for salt shakers. And so that created a whole industry. And so you have all these salt and pepper shakers from the early 1920s and 30s kind of thing. But then World War II happened. And with World War II, there is the occupation of Japan, which is really amazing, because what happened with the occupation of Japan is the American government decided that they wanted to kickstart the Japanese economy. So they sent representatives from Ohio, Pennsylvania, Michigan, from all these factories of goods like teacups and kettles and dishes and things like that. Pottery, porcelain, because Japan is very famous for its porcelain and pottery and artistry. So they sent these representatives over there to kickstart those factories back up again for only the American market. So they were creating items to be sold back in the United States. World War II is over now. You have all of these servicemen that are coming back home. They have been traveling all over the world. So they come back home and everybody's pumped up. There's a new energy in the U.S. This is in the late 40s, early 50s. You start to get into the tradition of the road trip. Let's get the family, everybody on the car, and let's go. So they go, Route 66 is born. Going to Florida is the big tradition as well. And along the way, they have to buy souvenirs. And what do they end up buying? Salt and pepper shakers, because it's also helping an economy getting boomed and coming up as well. So again, there's all of this history that is surrounded in something that we all take for granted that's sitting at your table. And it's just incredible how one thing is connected to another through something as simple as salt and pepper. We have a lot of people that will come out of the museum and they were like, oh my gosh, I saw this shaker that I haven't seen since I was 5 years old because my great-great-aunt, she had them. And it brings these memories to people. It brings these family connections that they hadn't thought about in so long. And then they always go like, I wonder what happened with that set, or they have it, or you know, they'll say, I still have it, I can't believe I saw it here. And it's just so neat to bring that connection back to the family, because this is a labor of love. It's not like we're, you know, making riches here. We are sharing a passion and a love of an item that we don't think should be taken for granted, because everybody has it in their house. Not everybody has a computer or has a purse or whatever, but everybody has this one thing that connects us all together, and that's so cool. My mother passed away in 2015. She passed away at the age of 80. She had a very full life, a very rich and full life. I always said that if she had 7 lifetimes in one lifetime, she would take everything to the extreme. So she didn't let anything go to waste. She hated napping or sleeping because she didn't want to miss anything. Anytime we would go on an airplane, you know, she would always be looking out the window. It's like either she just loved it. She had a passion for living and a passion for this world and a passion for this planet. So she always lived to the fullest. And so when she passed away, she was the driving force behind all of this. And so for me personally, it was a stumbling block, because all of a sudden, it was like my motors were taken away from me. I started drifting. I didn't know where I'm going. Now what? But being in the museum, definitely she's here. This is part of her. It will always be a part of her. And just continuing to make her dream an everyday thing. It's not that she ever wanted to become famous or be known like, oh, she's the salt lady. No, she just wanted to share with everybody what she found fascinating, you know, and she would say, look at this, isn't this fascinating? And she would just get you contagious about whatever interesting thing that she found. And there's so much hiding behind salt and pepper shakers. And so it's been really neat and an honor to be able to continue her legacy with the salt and pepper shakers.
11: And great job, as always, to Faith, and a special thanks to Andrea Luden and also to her mom for, well, creating a daughter like she did and teaching her about the things that matter in life, which is to have passion for the small things and family. And my goodness, to have a daughter talk about a mother this way, it doesn't get better, folks. She had a passion for living, a passion for this world. And by the way, though she got lost for a little bit, it became clear what she was going to do with the rest of her life. And listen to Andrea's passion. It's infectious, and it makes you want to just get up and start driving around with your family across country and stop in little towns and roam around in little shops. By the way, you can go to Gatlinburg and visit the museum. Again, 20,000 salt and pepper shaker sets, 1,500 pepper mills, and a whole lot of stories about this country. The Salt and Pepper Shaker Museum, its story, and in the end, Andrea Luden and her mother's story, here on Our American Story.
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4: This is Lee Habib, and this is Our American Stories, the show where America is the star and the American people. Up next, the story of a pivotal battle during World War II, but this battle wasn't fought on a tiny island in the Pacific or in the hedgerows of France, but in factories across America. Here to tell the story of the arsenal of democracy is A.J. Boehm. Take it away, A.J.
13: People should really understand what life was like, not just in America, but all over the world in the 1930s. 20% unemployment, millions and millions of people living below the poverty line, people, you know, of all generations who couldn't find work, couldn't find food, couldn't support their children. And during that time, the American military really faded into oblivion. We were not investing in our military for a number of reasons. One, we didn't have any money to spend on the military. Two, there was an extraordinary movement away from militarism. So a lot of people of all ages could remember World War I, parents who had lost children, people who had lost brothers and sisters, and just the immense amount of destruction and death. And of course, we went into the 1920s and had a rip-roaring time and drank a lot of booze and did a lot of dancing. But by the 1930s, when people were really struggling and they couldn't support their kids, they really did not want their government spending money, tax dollars, on military equipment of any kind. We can't feed our children. Why would we be spending money on tanks and airplanes? People should also recall 1932/early 1933, two very important new leaders came to power virtually at the same time. FDR in America.
14: I, Franklin Delano Roosevelt, do solemnly swear.
13: And Adolf Hitler in Germany. And during the early days of Hitler's regime, he did a couple of things that, I hesitate to compliment him because, you know, for all the obvious reasons, probably the most, you know, horrible man who's ever walked the planet in modern times. But he pulled Germany out of the Depression in certain ways that didn't happen in America. Unemployment fell away. The factories were churning. The economy was improving. And one of the ways he did that was to secretly, and then not so secretly, begin building a giant military and, most importantly, the first operational air force. as he was doing this, nobody in America was really paying attention because we thought, we're not going to have a war. We're not going to have to fight this guy. It's not going to happen. The anti-war movement was so strong that huge numbers and surveys taken of Americans believe that we never should have gotten involved in World War I to begin with. We had these great big oceans on either side of the United States. And keep in mind, the bomber aircraft didn't really exist at this time. And airplanes themselves were sort of new in warfare. They were used in World War I, but not in any major strategic way. They didn't have a lot of range at that time. So it was hard for Americans to understand how we could be attacked. Nobody thought it was really possible. So there was this isolationist movement. Even after Germany attacked Poland on September 1, 1939, there was a huge movement in America for people to say, we don't want anything to do with this. This is not our problem. It was incomprehensible to them that we could be involved in World War II. And the two most important Americans leading that movement were Charles Lindbergh and Henry Ford.
15: Has now been defeated, and despite the propaganda and confusion of recent months, it is now obvious that England is losing the war. And I have been forced to the conclusion that we cannot win this war for England, regardless of how much assistance we send. That is why the America First Committee has been formed.
13: Charles Lindbergh and Henry Ford headed up what was called at the time the America First Committee. And that was an anti-war, anti-Roosevelt parade that traveled the country, even in 1941, getting people on board, selling out arenas, saying, hey, let's not get involved in this war. It's going to be a disaster if we do. Henry Ford was known to be an anti-Semite. So a lot of people were dubious of what his intentions were. They thought he was a Nazi. He had received a special medal from the German government and refused to give it back, even when he was criticized for it.
16: Here's Professor Jonathan Sarno speaking to the Jewish Learning Institute in Brooklyn, New York, on Ford's anti-Semitism.
17: Every Ford dealer would distribute Henry Ford's newspaper, known as the Dearborn Independent, and for 91 straight issues, the Dearborn Independent targeted Jews, the world's foremost problem, as he said, and then Henry Ford repackaged those articles into a series of volumes entitled The International Jew. These books were sent free to every library in America and were very widely distributed. The city, modern music, new government programs, and whatever it was, he blamed on the Jews.
13: If there's one thing you can say about Henry Ford, yes, he was definitely an anti-Semite. But I don't think he was in any way a Nazi, as he was accused at the time. What he was very much a pacifist. He thought that there was absolutely no reason for the United States to get involved in a war. Lindbergh, the other member, also misunderstood. They called him a Nazi, and he wasn't. And he was less of a pacifist than Henry Ford was, because once the war began, both of these figures, ironically, both of them became very key figures in us defeating the Nazis in the end. World War II became really a contest of mass production and of horsepower, of weapons mounted on wings and wheels. It was a mechanized war.
18: We must be the great arsenal of democracy.
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20: A cold front continues to move across the area tonight with scattered showers and thunderstorms across much of Kansas and Oklahoma. The best chance for rain stretching from central into eastern Kansas and then back to the southwest through northern and central portions of Oklahoma. Could see a couple of strong to severe storms in the early evening right along the front. A wide range of temperatures. On the cool side of the front, we'll see lows overnight across Nebraska and northwest Kansas in the 30s and lower 40s. 50s along the front stretching from southeastern Nebraska through central into southwest Kansas, and temperatures ahead of the front from southeastern Kansas down into much of Oklahoma, still in the upper 60s and low 70s overnight. Wednesday, we'll see the front lingering around the region, so cloudy skies continuing with shower and thunderstorm chances continuing for much of the area as well. Heaviest rainfall in southern Kansas and northern and central portions of Oklahoma. High temperatures topping out in the 50s over most of Nebraska, as well as northwestern and west central Kansas. 60s and 70s for the rest of the region, with 80s in eastern Oklahoma.
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11: And we return to Our American Stories and A.J. Bame sharing the story of how America geared up for World War II. When we last left off, we learned what America was like before the war. Simply put, we weren't only unprepared, but we didn't want war. Chief among those voices were Henry Ford and Charles Lindbergh. A great irony of the story considering what happens next. Here again is A.J. Bame. And we return to Our American Stories and A.J. Bame sharing the story of how America geared up for World War II. When we last left off, we learned what America was like before the war. Simply put, we weren't only unprepared, but we didn't want war. Chief among those voices were Henry Ford and Charles Lindbergh. A great irony of the story.

0: in trenches, in the mud, duking it out. The more soldiers you could send to the front lines, the better off you were. By the time World War II started, Hitler had already revolutionized the whole program. I'm going to give you a quote. This is Britain's spymaster, William Stevenson. His code name was Intrepid. He confided in Franklin Roosevelt before the United States had joined the war. He said, quote, "The Führer is not just a lunatic. He's an evil genius. The weapons in his armory are like nothing in history. His propaganda is sophisticated. He has torn up the military textbooks and written his own." And I think the easiest way to really put that in perspective, how do we really understand what that meant? I think what it meant was Hitler had come out of World War I. He was wounded in that war. And when he rose to power, full of vitriol, he understood the idea of Henry Ford, what Henry Ford had successfully done on assembly lines in America. What does that mean? It doesn't mean just, wow, the Model T is incredible. The genius of Henry Ford wasn't the Model T. It was the factory that could build the Model T in massive numbers. That is what Hitler realized could revolutionize warfare in the future. It was the factory. It was the mechanical object that the factory could build. That's what was going to win wars in the future. Before everybody else is thinking about these things, and the United States is mired in the Great Depression, thinking that there's no way that any of this is going to involve them, Hitler was making all that happen. And what that meant was trucks, tanks, and airplanes. And the moment he released all of that over Poland, this idea of blitzkrieg, which meant ground forces, weapons in the air, all coordinated to deliver instant and sudden mass attack, he was thought of as invincible. You have to put yourself in the shoes of Americans at the time. What a shocker this was. The idea that airplanes could be so sophisticated, the screaming sound of the dive bombers, the detonation of the bombs, this just terrified people. And that terror itself was a weapon in war.
1: Here's Arthur L. Herman, courtesy of the National World War II Museum, with more.
2: What I want you to do is to put yourself in the Oval Office in May of 1940. You're the President of the United States, and your military advisors have told you, and your own guts, your own instincts told you, that your country is going to be at war, and it's going to be a war unlike anything the United States has ever fought before, of something which your own military advisors themselves admit that they're totally unprepared for. And you know that's true. You know, for example, sitting there in the Oval Office, that right now the United States has the 18th largest army in the world. 18th, just ahead of Holland. Argentina has a bigger army than you do. Hungary has a bigger army than you do. You've got an Air Force which consists of about 1,500 machines. And I use that word machines because that's what they are. We're talking about, if you throw together all of the fighters, obsolete trainers, biplanes, and so on, you come up with a force of about 1,500 aircraft. Now, 1,500 aircraft, that's what the German Luftwaffe is flying every day. You've got a situation in which you have no defense industry. It was all dismantled after World War I. Hounded out of business by congressional investigations into what were called the merchants of death. Colt and Remington and General Electric and Sperry and these other companies, DuPont. And so they just got out. They said, oh, we're not going to get involved in this business anymore. The contracts aren't worth this to us. DuPont, which had been the largest manufacturer of gunpowder in the world in 1918, by 1940, it shrunk to 2% of its revenues. No defense industry. The Army's Chief of Staff, General George Marshall, has said to you, Mr. President, if Adolf Hitler lands 5 divisions on the Atlantic coast, there's nothing we can do to stop him. He can go from here to the Rockies. War's coming. You have not prepared. You have nothing. What do you do?
0: It was a pretty dismal Christmas in 1940 for a lot of Americans because war was on our doorstep. There was a lot of uncertainty. 4 days after, on December 29th, 1940, Roosevelt gave a speech. The largest radio audience in all of history gathered to hear the speech. And why? Because the big question on everyone's mind all over the world was, Will the United States

0: States get involved in this war? Because that meant basically, would there be any contest? Was Nazi Germany going to roll all over Europe uncontested and turn the entire continent into Nazified Germany, which is what most Americans believed was going to happen? All the world wanted to know, what was FDR going to do? Was he prepared to stand up to Hitler? And if he was going to stand up to Hitler, how was he going to do it? And so on December 29th, 1940, a few minutes before 9 p.m., he wheeled himself in his wheelchair into the diplomatic reception room on the first floor of the White House. He was wearing his favorite Harvard tie and a gray wool suit. There was all this recording equipment, and off he goes, and he gives this speech that pretty much changes the world.
1: This is not a fireside chat on war. This is a talk on national security. Because the nub of the whole purpose of your president is to keep you now and your children later, and your children much later, out of a last-ditch war for the preservation of American independence. Never before, since Jamestown and Plymouth Rock, has our American civilization been in such danger as now. The Nazi masters of Germany have made it clear that they intend not only to dominate all life and thought in their own country, but also to enslave the whole of Europe, and then to use the resources of Europe to dominate the rest of the world.
0: He begins to unravel for American people the way that the United States could step up against Hitler, to stand up to Hitler, whether that meant joining the war or not.
1: The course that I advocate involves the least risk now and the greatest hope for world peace. The people of Europe who are defending themselves do not ask us to do their fighting. They ask us for the implements of war, planes, the tanks, the guns, which will enable them to fight for their liberty and for our security.
0: If the United States, a democratic nation, could put together our government, our military, and our free enterprise into one fighting force, nobody could stop us.
1: I want to make it clear that it is the purpose of the nation to build now with all possible speed every machine, every arsenal, every factory that we need to manufacture our defense material. We have the men, the skill, the wealth, and above all, the will. So I appeal to the owners of plants, to the managers, to the workers, to our own government employees, to put every ounce of effort into producing these munitions swiftly and without stint. We must be the great arsenal of democracy.
0: The arsenal of democracy could supply the guns, the tanks, the ships, the airplanes to our allies who are fighting Germany and losing. And ultimately, if we got involved in the war, we would be prepared to win.
2: When we come back, more of this remarkable story, the Arsenal of Democracy story, here on Our American Stories.
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2: We return to Our American Stories and the story of the making of, as Roosevelt coined it, the Great Arsenal of Democracy. When we last left off, we learned that despite a large amount of Americans thinking we'd never get involved in the war, Roosevelt saw things differently and set about convincing the American public and our business leaders to start building the tanks, planes, and guns for our European allies and eventually us. Here again are A.J. Baim and Arthur L. Herman.
0: So how do you get all of these companies and all of these people to pitch in and build this arsenal of democracy? This is a democratic nation. In a totalitarian nation, the leader of that country would just order everyone to do it and murder or jail you if you didn't follow orders.
4: Franklin Roosevelt was working against all of his instincts, leaving this as a bottoms-up voluntary system that used the creative energies and drives of the free market system instead of trying to do a top-down, directed command war economy. There were in Roosevelt's camp advisors who very much thought that the Soviet model would be the way to go in terms of mobilizing for war.
0: In America, it was different. This took a lot of convincing because it was really not in a lot of Americans' best interest. Alfred Sloan, who was the head of General Motors, he didn't want to set aside building Chevrolets and Buicks and Oldsmobiles and Cadillacs to start making tanks. So how do you get everybody on board?
4: Well, if you're Franklin Roosevelt, what you do is you pick up the phone and you call your chief fundraiser, Bernard Baruch. And Baruch says to him, the man you need to call is Big Bill Knutson, president of General Motors. Now, Bill Knutson was a Motor City legend. He was a man who had, together with Henry Ford, really invented the modern automotive assembly line production.
0: One guy turns the screw, but he doesn't put the bolt on. The next guy puts the bolt on. Every single person had a highly specific job. And the idea was you could create a factory that used human labor and turn it into a giant machine. A factory could function like a clock, right on time and highly specific, and it would function to spit out the product you were trying to make, each one exactly like the one before and the one after. And by doing so, you could create a massive number at a very low price.
4: But Knutson had also taken that a step farther and had created what was called flexible mass production. That in other words, whatever you were creating, whether you were talking about cars or planes or refrigerators or anything, that you could introduce changes and modifications and improvements without having to shut down the assembly line to retool, reassembling the assembly line in order to produce the new product. This is the big stumbling block. You know, you could make Model Ts from here to doomsday, but to make a different kind of car, well, that was a whole different set of problems. Knutson solved that. In fact, it's Bill Knutson who introduced Detroit's annual model changes. All owed to him.
0: When this idea of Fordism and also, you know, the Industrial Revolution, when all of that could be applied to warfare, the sky was the limit.
4: So Roosevelt makes the call to Detroit. Knutson, can you come to Washington and help me do this? Knutson hangs up the phone, immediately quits as president of General Motors. He'd just taken the job 3 years earlier. Now, this was a move which shocked his family. And the family meeting was stormy because they said to him, what are you doing? You're a Republican. This is a Democrat. This is Franklin Roosevelt, for God's sake. He's the man who has excoriated you and big corporations like General Motors. He's blamed you for the Depression. He's blamed you for our inability to get out of the Depression. And now you're going to Washington to go work for him. Why are you doing this? Bill Knutson was born in Denmark, came to this country as a Danish immigrant, worked his way up from the shop floor. And he said to them, he said, I owe this country everything. And when my president calls, I go. So he goes to Washington, looks at the situation. He realizes they don't have a clue. And so he says to Roosevelt, look, let's do this. Let me call my friends. He said, if you give me 18 months, my friends and I will find a way to gear up this country for war production without changing anything in the overall function of the economy. And you're going to have more planes and tanks and ships you can even imagine.
0: It was really about debt spending. This idea that at a time of an emergency, a government could just create money like ghost dollars from scratch and begin spending in it, even though it doesn't really exist. That was a way to do it. And so the federal government started issuing contracts, billions of dollars, to companies to start building weapons of war. And this put the country in amazing amounts of debt, but it didn't matter because once those factories started churning and the economy started roaring, the country would be able to pay itself back later. How were the contracts negotiated? It came down to this. The Secretary of War, Henry Stimson, said famously, if you don't pay companies in a democratic nation to work, they won't work. And he was right. All of these companies in a democratic nation, in a capitalist countries, had to be able to make money doing it. So it became a standard government contract that the government would pay a company what it cost that company to build a product of war plus an 8% profit. It was called Liberty plus 8%. And that motivated companies to sign these contracts and get on board. That was the basic idea. And ultimately, it was a really rough start, but it worked.
4: One of the first things he does in the process, he makes a call in the summer of 1940 to his pal, K.T. Keller at Chrysler, President Chrysler. He says, K.T., can you make tanks?
0: Roosevelt military leadership realized right away that we had to build tanks, and nobody should have better tanks than the United States of America because they were motorized vehicles, and we had the American auto industry. And so Ford did a lot to build tank engines. Believe it or not, Cadillac, the classic great American car, the most luxurious American car, did all kinds of work in tank production, Cadillac tanks, believe it or not. But the company that probably did the most for tank work, I think, was Chrysler. K.T. Keller, chief executive of Chrysler, gets this phone call. Can you build this tank?
4: And K.T. said, well, I don't know. I don't know what a tank looks like. But show me one and I'll tell you whether I can make it or not.
0: And he goes down to Rockford, Illinois.
4: And they put him into a tank, one of those old Lee tanks. And they drive him around out there with his chief engineer, Ed Hunt. And they step out and they said, yeah, we can make these. How many do you need? So they went to work. But in the process, and Bill Knudsen knew this was going to happen, when you got people who were experts in mass production and who understood how to make changes and modifications, the first things they noticed was that these kinds of tanks had all kinds of design flaws and problems. For example, the fact that the Lee tanks was all riveted armor. And said, why do you have rivets? Why don't you weld them? And the Army says, no, it won't work. We use the rivets because the welding's not strong enough. It won't hold together under fire. Trust me, rivets is the way to go. And Bill Knudsen says, I don't believe that. So he went out to Detroit, got some guys who he knew understood real industrial welding, and welded together two giant slabs of iron, flew it back, showed it to the Army and said, there, try and pull that apart. And of course, what they discovered was that the welding not only made it easier and faster to produce the tanks, but it also made them safer. When shells hit riveted armor, those rivets would shake loose and you get flying pieces of metal flying around inside the tank that were killing and injuring crewmen. And that's why, while the first models of the Lee tank were all riveted, why tanks like Sherman's are all welded.
0: That one factory, Chrysler, built more tanks than all of Nazi Germany did in the entire war.
4: Engineers love a challenge. If you say to them, you make something you've never made before, and I'll bet you can't do it, by and large, it's hard for an engineer not to resist a chance to try to give it a shot, to make things, as I say, they've never made before. For example, one was a company that made jukeboxes in Chicago, ran by a guy by the name of Mike Rockola, good regional jukebox maker. And then when the war came and the opportunity came to get contracts to make M1 carbines, they'd never made a carbine in their lives. They never fired a carbine in their lives here. But here was a challenge. And of course, what happens is, after the war, these companies then came back and applied the lessons they had learned to streamlining and making more efficient their own production. This is what happens with Rockola. In fact, the Rockola machines become so ubiquitous that they become forever identified with the new pop music that's played, which is why it's called rock and roll. Did you know that?
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2: Then we return to Our American Stories in the final portion of the story of the making of the Arsenal of Democracy. Telling it is A.J. Baim and Arthur L. Herman. Let's pick up where we last left off.
0: So all the way leading up to war, Henry Ford is the loudest anti-war activist and the loudest anti-FDR activist. And he has his only son, Edsel Ford, who is pro-FDR and wants to support the war effort. There's this sort of Shakespearean saga. Edsel Ford is very ill, dying of cancer. And what the Fords concoct after Pearl Harbor, even Henry Ford, the loudest anti-war activist, the loudest anti-FDR activist in the country, even after Pearl Harbor, he says, you know what? We're in this war. There's nothing we can do about it. I'm okay. Let's pitch in. Let's use our factories to win the war, which is what happens. You can't make this up. Edsel Ford, along with his right-hand man, cast iron Charlie Sorensen, who had been pivotal in the original founding, the original Ford assembly lines. And Charles Sorensen, Charlie, is now an old man, and he and Edsel Ford have this idea. The weapon that the Allies need the most is the bomber aircraft, the heavy bomber, the four-engine bomber, the airplane that can deliver huge payloads over a target. In this new age where you have scientific mechanisms like radar and bomb sights, the bomber is the weapon that's going to change the war and defeat the enemy. So Edsel has this idea to build the largest factory, airplane factory in the world, and build a B-24 Liberator bomber at a rate of one per hour. And if they could do this, if they could build a factory using the Ford genius and Fordism at a rate of one per hour, there's no way the United States and the Allies can lose. Because with that number of bombers that we can unleash over our enemies, that's it. Game over. We will win. It's called Willow Run.
1: This is the story of Willow Run, one of the Ford farms that virtually overnight became the largest aircraft plant that had ever been built. Thousands of skilled workers were employed, pouring 100,000 yards of concrete, erecting 38,000 tons of structural steel, setting 10 million bricks, fitting miles of piping, and running more miles of electric cable to operate the thousands of machines that were to be installed in this truly giant structure.
0: You have to understand, at the time,
4: Grumman, Lockheed, Boeing, we all associate that, Martin, all associate them with the military industrial complex as producers of military aircraft. But that's not how they all got started. That was part of their business. They were, all of them in the 20s and 30s, producing civilian aircraft, civilian airliners. And for the military, they never thought of them as being real innovators in terms of design and elements. I mean, they'd ask them to build a plane, you know, make us 50 of these things, and these companies would obligingly comply.
0: No airplane had ever been really mass-produced. It had never really happened, and certainly not an airplane that could travel 2,850 miles, an airplane that had four Pratt & Whitney engines totaling 4,800 horsepower that could carry 8,000 pounds of bombs. Nothing like this had ever been mass-produced. Everybody said it couldn't be done, and so they set out to build it. Now, when Ford sends their engineers and all their guys out to this tiny consolidated factory in San Diego, believe it or not, there were hundreds of artists that Ford sent out because there were no blueprints for the parts. They're stunned. There's no blueprints. The thing has 60 miles of wire, and the wiring in each airplane was different. The artists literally had to reduce the airplane down to its little tiny parts and draw them so that production engineers could figure out how to build these thousands and thousands of parts that would go into each one of these bombers, just as if they were Model Ts. So each bomber would be made of these parts that could be replaced like spare parts. When they got shut up in combat, there would be spare parts for them because they would be produced one just like the one before that. And it was very dramatic, and it definitely felt to all of them like literally the world was at stake. If they didn't figure this out, we would all be speaking German.
4: Every single plane that American pilots flew in that war, except one, were all pre-war designs. all pre-war, just waiting for somebody to turn to them and sort of start producing it, because we're going to need them in the numbers that you'll be able to produce for us. And that's also why planes built by the Americans were so good, and why they progressively became better and better as the war went on, because they were all designed by commercial companies who understood design problems of all kinds. That's also one reason why tank for tank American tanks, sorry about this, were so inferior to Axis tanks, particularly German tanks, because almost all of the armored vehicles the American Army used in World War II were designed by the Army Board of Ordnance. It never occurred to them to go to a company like Chrysler or to go to a company like Ford or Studebaker and say, well, how would you design a tank?
0: The B-24 Liberator is still, to this day, the most mass-produced American military aircraft of all time. You also have to imagine this, the guy who was behind the building of Willow Run, Henry Ford's son, Edsel Ford, was dying of cancer. And he just, you know, his last remaining wish was to see that this factory would be completed and that we would win the war. There's this very dramatic scene when one day all of these people come to the factory and they see the flag at half mast when they get there, and they realize that their leader, Edsel Ford, had succumbed to cancer and he had died. You just have to picture what it was like. I get goosebumps and the hair stands up on the back of my neck every time I think about it. All these people who worked at that factory describe this moment when it was announced that Edsel Ford had died. The largest airplane and factory in the world, all of a sudden, all the machines shut off. All the clanging and banging. Think about how loud it was in there. All of it just stopped. And there was a moment of silence. And in that moment of silence in this gigantic factory, an Irishman, a tenor, began to sing Amazing Grace. And it echoed throughout the factory. It's just this moment that I just felt was so special. It's that moment where, you know, when you write these books, you don't want people to just understand what happened. You want them to understand why it happened. But perhaps more importantly, you want to feel what it felt like to be in this place and this time. And that was the moment where that really comes home.
4: In the course of the war, at General Motors alone, 189 business executives, senior executives, died on the job of heart attacks, died simply wearing themselves out from the kind of work stress environment in which they found themselves in trying to meet those wartime goals and trying to achieve those kinds of goals. This was a war of sacrifice, not just sacrifice on the battlefield, but also enormous sacrifices at home.
0: In 1940, FDR coined the term the Arsenal of Democracy, and the idea was, again, if you can join American military, free enterprise, and government into one fighting force, nobody could stop the United States of America. We would become undefeatable. And in fact, the whole theory proved true.
4: By the time that bombs do drop at Pearl Harbor, our wartime production was already approaching that of Nazi Germany. By the end of 1942, the United States is producing more war material than all of the Axis put together. Ford Motor Company will produce more war material than fascist Italy did during the entire war. And by the end of 1943, the United States is producing more material than Great Britain, Nazi Germany, and Imperial Japan combined. 300,000 planes, 2.5 million machine guns, 90,000 tanks, 2.5 million trucks, 41 billion rounds of ammunition. By 1944, the United States was producing 8 aircraft carriers a month. The fact of the matter is that none of this war production effort could have come together without the leadership. Leadership, first of all, of Bill Knutson, the Motor City legend, who, when he picked up the phone and said, "Can you make us aircraft engines?" You didn't say no to Bill Knutson. And then finally, leadership from the business leaders who were taking enormous chances. You have to remember, converting over your plant from producing refrigerators to machine guns, well, you don't sell a lot of machine guns to your refrigerator customers. If war didn't come, or if we lost the war, the resources that you would have lost in producing for the ordinary civilian economy, for your normal profits, for the normal course of your business would be lost forever. It was also, too, a war of dedication. Of dedication at home, for those working on the assembly lines, for those who planned out those assembly lines, and who took on the challenge that Bill Knutson had given them, and who had said, I know you've never made this before, but we desperately need it. And those men coming back and saying, yeah, Bill, I think we can. I think we can do it. And they did.
2: And a special thanks to A.J. Baim, author of The Arsenal of Democracy. Also a special thanks to Arthur L. Herman, the story of America's great arsenal of democracy, here on Our American Stories.
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0: Good morning. It's 7 o'clock here at KFRM. I'm Steve Nofsinger, and I'll be with you through the morning hours. Coming up next is This Day in History.
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0: On this day in history, October 14th, 1947, U.S. Air Force Captain Chuck Yeager became the first person to fly faster than the speed of sound. Yeager was born in Mira, West Virginia in 1923, was a combat fighter during World War II, flying 64 missions over Europe. He shot down 13 German planes and was himself shot down over France, but he escaped capture with the assistance of the French underground. After the war, he was among several volunteers chosen to test fly the experimental X-1 rocket plane built by the Bell Aircraft Company to explore the possibility of supersonic flight. For years, many aviators believed that man was not meant to fly faster than the speed of sound, theorizing that transonic drag rise would tear any aircraft apart. All that changed on October 14th, 1947, when Yeager flew the X-1 over Rogers Dry Lake in Southern California. The X-1 was lifted to an altitude of 25,000 feet by a B-29 aircraft and then released through the bomb bay, rocketing to 40,000 feet and exceeding 662 miles per hour, the sound barrier at that altitude. The rocket plane, nicknamed Glamorous Glennis after Yeager's wife, was designed with thin, unswept wings and a streamlined fuselage modeled after a 50-caliber bullet. Reports of the flight leaked to the press in December 1947, but because of the secrecy of the project, Bell and Yeager's achievement was not officially confirmed until June 1948. Yeager continued to serve as a test pilot, and in 1953 he flew 1,650 miles per hour in an X-1A rocket plane. He retired from the U.S. Air Force in 1975 with the rank of Brigadier General. Yeager died on December 7, 2020 at age 97. And that's been your day in history for today. Coming up next is the weather forecast and Town Hall News. And shortly, we'll have yesterday's market recap with Lexi Bates.
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3: Here's a look at your weatherology forecast. For today, showers and storms still most likely in the vicinity of that nearly stationary frontal boundary, especially across the eastern two-thirds of Kansas. Just a slight chance for some shower activity back into central and western portions of Nebraska, but rain showers becoming more likely back into the Nebraska Panhandle as a slow-moving upper-level low-pressure system will gradually push eastward out of the Rockies for today. High temperatures by this afternoon, pushing up into the 70s yet, out ahead of that frontal boundary into far southeastern portions of Kansas. Much of central and western portions of Kansas, though, struggling to get out of the 50s for high temperatures. Across Nebraska, expecting highs ranging from the lower 60s across the east, 50s for much of the remainder of Nebraska, and we'll see some 70s for high temperatures into northern Oklahoma. If we do see any strong to severe thunderstorm activity by this afternoon and into this evening, it looks to stay confined to extreme southern portions of Kansas and down into Oklahoma, where a few of those strongest storms could produce some damaging wind gusts as well as some large hail. Then for tonight, as that upper-level low-pressure system works from west to east across the region, rain becoming likely through much of Nebraska, Kansas, and Oklahoma. Low temperatures for tonight, dropping all the way back into the upper 30s and lower 40s for western Nebraska, some lower 40s for low temperatures for far northwestern Kansas, but it's 50s for low temperatures into far southeastern portions of Nebraska, down through central Kansas for tonight, with 60s for overnight lows for north central and northeastern portions of Oklahoma into southeastern portions of Kansas. Thursday, as that system is still slow to exit off to the east, rain still likely through much of Nebraska, looking to end early in the day for western Kansas, but continuing into the afternoon for eastern Kansas and into Oklahoma. Now through the end of the work week, expecting a decent soaking for most of the region, with the heaviest rainfall totals still expected, especially for southeastern Kansas into northern portions of Oklahoma, where we could pick up some additional 1 to 4 inch rainfall totals. Not quite that heavy up into Nebraska, but still most locations at least in the half-inch-plus range. And taking a look at the latest precipitation surpluses and deficits across the region so far for the month of October, we've been squarely below average on those precipitation amounts across much of Nebraska, anywhere from a half to as much as an inch below normal, around a half an inch in areas closest to the Nebraska and Kansas border region below normal, but closer to an inch below normal so far on the month over to near Norfolk as well as Omaha. Into the state of Kansas, in the precipitation deficit category for far north central and northwest Kansas, to the tune of a half to three quarters of an inch range from Hill City over to near Concordia, but farther to the south enjoying some precipitation surpluses down to near Salina around an inch above normal and more than an inch and a half above normal for both Wichita and Medicine Lodge. And that's a look at your forecast. I'm meteorologist Michael Caro.
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5: Even while crude oil prices have shown some signs of easing, Farm Bureau economist Faith Parham says farmers are not seeing any relief in diesel prices.
6: We're seeing a structural supply issue in the economy, meaning we're just seeing a lower supply across the world. Obviously, Russia has limited refining capacity due to the war in Ukraine. The Middle East has stopped refining capacities due to the war in Iran. And then there is additional troubles in the Red Sea. So that's all continuing to bring that supply down worldwide.
5: Which makes it almost impossible to predict when some price relief for farmers might arrive.
6: We could see some signs of easing, but again, because this is all a global conflict issue, there's a lot that we just don't know right now.
5: Learn more on the Intel page at FB.org and listen again here for more from the Voice of Agriculture, Kansas Farm Bureau.
7: Breaking news this hour from Town Hall. I'm Rich Thomason. There to fire up the crowd ahead of the midterm elections, President Trump, one of his latest stops, Alaska. The president says that he and his Republican allies have done much to deal with an illegal immigration crisis caused by the Biden administration and Democrats.
8: They allowed 25 million people to pour across our borders from all over the world. They came from all over. And they came from prisons, and they came from mental institutions, and they were murderers. Murderers, 11,888 murderers, many of whom killed more than one person. They came in totally unchecked.
7: Today, the president stumps for GOP candidates in Arizona and Montana. The midterm's just 3 weeks away. Pope Leo is resting in a Rome hospital following what the Vatican describes as successful lung cancer surgery.
9: The 71-year-old U.S.-born pontiff underwent surgery to remove a growth from his lung. The Vatican said the surgery was successful and confirmed his diagnosis. Leo revealed plans for the surgery on Sunday. He said doctors recently discovered a nodule in his lung and that it was detected at a very early stage. I'm Chris Caraggio.
7: Russia continues its relentless strikes on Ukraine's energy infrastructure. The latest attack has cut electricity to more than 500,000 Ukrainians. Later this morning, we'll find out how prices fared last month. The Labor Department will release the September inflation report, that is the Consumer Price Index. Bank of America being slapped with a huge fine, more than $1 billion for failing to comply with anti-money laundering and sanctions laws. The Treasury Department announced the penalty imposed on the country's second largest bank. Watching Wall Street this morning, the Dow futures up 163 points. The Nasdaq futures are down 36. The S&P futures 13 points higher. More on these stories, townhall.com.
10: 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Offer ends 11/15/26.
7: A Ukrainian man is going on trial in Germany, accused of organizing the operation that blew up the Nord Stream pipelines, cutting off Western Europe's largest source of Russian natural gas. Charges the man and Ukraine both deny.
11: Images of gas gushing to the surface of the Baltic Sea 4 years ago prompted the world to ask, who could have blown up parts of these major pipelines that run from Russia to Germany? A Ukrainian man named under German privacy rules as Serhii K. is scheduled to go on trial here in Hamburg. Prosecutors say that in 2022, he'd been an officer in the Ukrainian army. He's suspected of leading a team to lay explosives using a rented yacht. Allegedly, this was on behalf of Ukrainian state agencies to prevent Russia from using revenues to fund its full-scale invasion.
7: The BBC's Jessica Parker. Britain is launching a public inquiry looking into last year's deadly Manchester synagogue attack. News and analysis, townhall.com. A surprising rise in new home sales last month.
12: According to the National Association of Realtors, sales increased 1.5% last month to an annual rate of nearly 4 million units. Sales increased in the South and West, but declined in the Northeast as the Midwest held steady. However, the group's chief economist, Lawrence Yun, said August and September marked the two slowest months for home sales in all of 2026. Year over year, sales dropped 2.2% as mortgage rates continued their climb. Bob Agner reporting.
7: Grocery store giant Kroger will lay off 3,000 corporate employees in the next several years. Kroger says it must adapt and take advantage of technology. Last month, Kroger laid out its AI plans that it said will aim to improve the customer experience, make work easier for associates, and produce better business outcomes. The company employs roughly 409,000 workers. More on these stories, townhall.com.
13: Producers near Milford, Junction City, and the big pastures of southern Geary County know your best source of ag information is KFRM 550 AM, the voice of the plains.
14: Time means nothing to a horse, and to be an effective horse trainer, you must also forget about time. 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
14: 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I'm Rick Lamb, and this has been the Horse Show Minute. Ride safely.
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18: Now time for the market recap for this Tuesday, October 13th. December corn down a quarter at 482 and three quarters. March down three quarters at 496 and a half. And May down half at 504. December Kansas City wheat down three at 712 and a quarter. March down three at 725. And May down two and a half at 730 and three quarters. December Chicago wheat down three at 669 and a quarter. March down two and three quarters at 683 and a quarter. And May down two and a half at 689 and three quarters. November soybeans down four at 1283 and three quarters. January down four and three quarters at 1301. And March down three quarters at 1308 and a half. October soybean meal down 550 at 370.10. December down 550 at 363.20. And January down 480 at 360.80. October soybean oil down 63 at 67.67. December down 61 at 68.02. And January down 56 at 68.27. In the livestock futures, October live cattle down 12 at 224.62, December down 22 at 226.37, and February down 100 at 228.57. October feeder cattle down 40 at 343.07, November down 7 at 341.02, and January up 10 at 335.85. October lean hogs unchanged at 75.60, December down 35 at 68.02, and February down 70 at 69.60. In the oil futures, West Texas crude up 38 cents at 94.12, gasoline down 4 cents at 3.24, and heating oil up 21 cents at 4.93. And that's been the market recap for this Tuesday, October 13th. I'm Lexi Bates.
0: Coming up next, we'll have Chronicles of the Old West and Livestock Lines, Farm to Fork and Point of Law, followed with some morning regional news.
19: This is Dakota Livesay chronicling another true story taken from the 1800s, a time known to all as the Old West. Lawmen hate to be called to a family disturbance. It's because they never know what will happen. A small incident can explode into gunfire and death, and that's exactly what happened in today's story.

0: Cassius M. Hollister, known as Cash to his friends, lived in Cleveland, Ohio until he was 31 years old. Then he moved to Kansas, where he got married and settled down in Caldwell. When the mayor of Caldwell died, Cash won a special election and became the mayor. But over the next year, Cash got into a number of fights that often ended up in his being fined. When his term was up, Cash decided not to run for mayor again. A couple of years later, he went into law enforcement. In the fall of 1883, Cash went to settle a family disturbance. As they arrived at the cabin, the husband greeted them with lead from his Winchester. When the dust settled, the husband was riddled with buckshot and bullets. Bob Cross was a bad character who deserted his wife and child for a neighbor's young daughter. Then he abandoned the neighbor's daughter and returned to his wife. The young girl's father swore out a warrant for Cross's arrest. So on October 18, 1884, Cash and four other men went to Cross's to serve the warrant. When they arrived at the cabin, Cross's wife came outside swearing her husband wasn't there. But she was lying. When the lawman entered the cabin, shots were fired. Cross's wife re-entered the cabin and came out shielding her husband. As the lawman approached, she threw herself against their guns and her husband escaped. This was the last family disturbance that Cash Hollister ever attended, for after things settled down at Cross's place, Cash was found dead, a victim of a family disturbance. You've just heard another story from Old West Radio. I'm Dakota Livesay.
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2: This is Steve Knopfinger with Livestock Lines, and today I'm talking with Dr. Bob Larson. He is a professor of production medicine in the College of Veterinary Medicine at Kansas State University. Today, he's going to talk about considerations and opportunities for retaining or obtaining heifers and cows to either maintain or build up a cow herd. Bob, there is a need for livestock producers to start maybe building up herds if they've, well, especially if they've got grass and hay. Just wondering if you could talk with our listeners about reasons why they might want to keep some cows around even though prices are still pretty high.
3: Yeah. Well, you know, some parts of the country have been really dealing with drought, and so just having that forage base available is a constraint for some people. But in other areas, we've got enough forage, and we've allowed cow numbers to really slip down, and so herd sizes are down, and overall the U.S. herd size is down. And, you know, I'm pretty optimistic about the medium-term outlook for calf prices. I think there's still a lot of demand from the consumer. And so the question is, these heifers, you know, if we've got spring-born calves, we're getting ready to wean pretty soon, and those heifers are worth quite a bit as a feeder heifer. So those are our competing draws. We can get some good income today from selling those calves as feeder heifers, those heifer calves. But we do need to be retaining some heifers, and, you know, different herds may be ready to more aggressively retain herds, but regardless, however many heifers you're going to retain, a couple things that I really keep an eye on is I like those heifers that were born early in the calving season. They're just going to be older when it comes time to breed them, and they'll breed up better. So the two things that I really look at for a replacement heifer candidate is that she was born early, and that I really like her dam, and I would like more cows like the cow that mothered her. So the birth timing is such that a heifer calf that's born in the last half of the calving season, I'm pretty prejudiced against keeping her as a replacement heifer. So if you're trying to decide who to keep as replacement heifers, those are a couple things to think of. When was she born, and how much do I like her mother?
2: Are there any other considerations as far as keeping heifers or cows, or maybe even buying some heifers or cows?
3: Well, a lot of times there's an opportunity. You know, we talked about that there's some areas of the country where they've really battled drought, and so they've had to maybe cut back some herd size. And there are opportunities, particularly if you're willing to travel a little bit and go into some areas, pick up some cows that maybe have a good value just from a supply and demand standpoint. So not all replacements have to be replacement heifers that you raised. There's the opportunity to buy some heifers and even an opportunity to buy some cows that are moving off of kind of drought-stressed areas. And I certainly see producers that keep their eye out for kind of where they see some opportunities for some value purchases. And so kind of one person's tragedy is another person's opportunity. So looking at some of those areas that are maybe culling a little bit deeper than they'd like to, in other words, they're getting rid of some cows that are in pretty good shape just because they need to take the grazing pressure off, that might be an opportunity for somebody else.
2: Thank you, Bob, for sharing this with us today. This is Steve Knopfsinger with Livestock Lines. Have a good one.
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5: 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Farming has become very expensive, and Scott Geralt blames that partly on political decisions about trade. Geralt is the chief economist for the American Soybean Association.
7: It's been the problem is we've just really seen everything going up in a way that's not sustainable, as it's going up so much faster than prices have. So while fuel and fertilizer have been the big stories this year, they're hardly alone.
5: So if we dial back to our foreign trade status in 2024, we're good? According to Geralt.
7: Now, do I think that cures everything? Not at all. I think that only gets us partway there, but I don't think it would all of a sudden return us to great profitability. I do think, though, we can bring down the cost pretty quickly on several things just through trade and allowing more open access.
5: Geralt says some of our trade problems date back to when Nixon was president.
7: We didn't get here overnight. We're probably not going to get out of this overnight. But I do think there are things that could be done quickly by allowing more free trade, removing countervailing duties on products. But we should be continuing to look at these issues and researching them and seeing what we can improve over the long run to help bring down costs.
5: Geralt was part of a panel at the recent Ag Outlook Forum in Kansas City, and the audio clips are courtesy of AgriPulse Communications. That's Farm to Fork. I'm Daryl Anderson.
8: Today may be as good a day for any for an afternoon nap, and a good time to share some eye-opening facts about that siesta from the Old Farmer's Almanac. With more practical tips and useful advice, this is the Old Farmer's Almanac Radio Report for Wednesday, October 14th, the 287th day of the year. 34th President Dwight D. Eisenhower was born on this day in 1890, and A.A. Milne's classic Winnie the Pooh was first published in 1926. We've talked previously about the benefits of a daily nap. It improves mental capacity and alertness, and it reduces the dangers of sleep deprivation. But those aren't excuses for snoozing the day away. One French sleep expert has said there is an ideal length for a daytime nap, and that length is 20 minutes. At some point, after about a third of an hour, many of us enter slow-wave sleep. Rather than feeling rejuvenated, we'll awake in a state of sleep inertia. So draw the shades, fluff the pillows, set the alarm for 20 minutes, and don't hit the snooze button. That's the Old Farmer's Almanac Radio Report. Learn more at almanac.com.
9: Are you in time
8: for snoozing the day away? One French sleep expert has said there is an ideal length for a daytime nap, and that length is 20 minutes. At some point, after about a third of an hour, many of us enter slow wave sleep. Rather than feeling rejuvenated, we'll awake in a state of sleep inertia. So draw the shades, fluff the pillows, set the alarm for 20 minutes, and don't hit the snooze button. That's the Old Farmer's Almanac Radio Report.

0: I'm Curtis Howard with today's Point of Law. Eva Baller knew Reginald Comstock had dated many of the loveliest young ladies of America and Europe. Reginald could be charming. He was also tall, blonde, handsome, and very, very rich. Eva was not only exceptionally lovely, but witty and clever as well. When they became engaged, everyone said it was a perfect match. Reginald seemed to think so too, for he gave her an engagement ring with an emerald the size of a walnut. He also gave her a ruby necklace set in platinum, a diamond-studded Rolex wristwatch, and a 30-foot sailboat. Eva was the happiest girl in the state, until she began hearing reports. First was a dazzling brunette nightclub singer. "What about it?" Eva demanded. Reginald arched his eyebrows and remarked, "Strictly business, my dear." Then there came reports of a stunning red-haired divorcee. Once more, Reginald claimed it was strictly business. Eva said, "Is this kind of strict business going to go on after we're married?" Reginald said, "Very possibly, my beautiful darling. After all, isn't a wife supposed to trust her husband?" Eva said, "Not to the point of being a damned fool. I've decided I don't like your attitude, and I don't like you. Our engagement is off." Reginald buffed his well-manicured nails on his sleeve. "In that case, my precious one, kindly return my emerald engagement ring, along with the sailboat and the other expensive loot you got from me." Eva laughed scornfully. "Try and get it," she said. So Reginald filed suit against her. His attorney told the court, "My client's gifts to Eva were conditional, and the condition was that they get married. Eva's refusal to marry Reginald is a breach of contract. By keeping the gifts, then, she is unjustly enriched. The court should order the gifts returned." Eva's attorney said, "A gift is a gift. Once made, it is not subject to recovery. And anyway, Reginald was the one who forced the breakup of the engagement by his own wrongful actions. He should not be allowed to benefit from his wrongdoing." "Must the gifts be returned? Are you entitled to get back your ring and your presents after the girl of your dreams breaks your engagement?" "Yes and no," said the New Hampshire Supreme Court. "The ring was a conditional gift, given on condition of marriage, so Eva must return it. But not the other gifts. These were personal gratuities, given outright, like birthday or Christmas gifts. These she gets to keep. It's a point of law."
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2: It's Trish Swoboda with KFRM, and it's time to take a look at your regional news today in your regional journal entry. In Oklahoma news, Oklahoma's voter registration deadline for the 2026 general election was Friday, October 9th. State records show 1,906 people submitted online voter registration applications that day, the highest daily total in 2026. The Oklahoma State Election Board said the online system itself continued working, but a communication problem between the system and Service Oklahoma briefly affected applications for a couple of hours Friday afternoon. The issue was quickly fixed, allowing nearly 800 applications to be submitted afterward. Election officials said most complaints involve routine application errors rather than technical problems. Applicants must use a valid Oklahoma driver's license or state identification card, and their information must match state records. They must also have a digital signature on file. People who cannot register online can submit paper applications by mail or in person to their county election board. Submitting an application does not automatically register someone to vote. County election officials must review and approve each application. Oklahoma lawmakers are considering stricter regulations or a possible ban on kratom amid concerns about addiction, health risks, and deaths linked to the substance.
3: "Our office has never experienced a situation like this, in which an uncontrolled, over-the-counter commercial product has displaced a drug in the top 5 listed in the cause of death."
2: State Representatives Ellen Podgemiller and Jim Grego held an

0: interim study Monday examining kratom and THC-infused drinks, including their effects on young people. Kratom comes from a tree native to Southeast Asia and is commonly sold in gas stations and smoke shops. Products are marketed for energy, pain relief, and anxiety, but health professionals warn about potential addiction and risks associated with concentrated compounds. Lawmakers discussed possible changes, including stronger production testing, potency limits, age restrictions, and increased public education. Some support an outright ban, while others favor targeting the most dangerous compounds.
1: My position is that the legislature should consider specifically scheduling dangerous compounds, not necessarily the natural kratom plant as a whole.
0: Recent reporting cited kratom in 58 fatal overdose toxicology reports in Oklahoma between January 2025 and May 2026. Lawmakers may consider additional legislation during the next session. In Nebraska news, the Nebraska Department of Health and Human Services is considering significant service reductions and staffing cuts to meet an 8% budget reduction target amid a projected state budget shortfall. Proposals include reducing optional Medicaid services, cutting provider reimbursement rates, and closing behavioral health facilities. The agency estimates nearly $200 million in state savings over 2 years by reducing services such as dental care, prescription drugs, therapy, and non-emergency medical transportation. Nebraska DHHS also expects to save $130 million over 2 years through federal Medicaid changes, including work requirements and more frequent eligibility checks. The proposals could affect vulnerable residents and rural healthcare providers. Health advocates and hospital leaders warn reduced funding could force hospitals to limit services or close. The agency's budget request totals about $8.3 billion annually for fiscal years 2028 and 2029. The proposed cuts are not final. Governor Jim Pillen and state lawmakers will determine the budget's final provisions. In Kansas news, President Donald Trump will rally in support of Republican Senator Roger Marshall in Kansas next week. Marshall is in a tight race with Democrat Adam Hamilton. As Grace Hills with the Kansas News Service reports, both parties are making a push as early voting starts in Kansas today.
2: The location of the president's rally isn't yet public, but it's scheduled for Monday afternoon in Wichita. Axios also reported that Marshall's campaign has brought on high-profile operative Chris Grant, a senior Republican political operative with a track record of helping congressional candidates in Kansas. The move reflects a larger-than-normal push for Republicans to maintain a normally secure Kansas U.S. Senate seat. Hamilton's campaign recently got a $5 million boost from a PAC aligned with Senate Democratic leader Chuck Schumer. For the Kansas News Service, I'm Grace Hills.
0: Washburn University announced it will host a free information session and open house for its Master of Arts in Clinical Psychology programs from 2 to 4:30 p.m. October 16th. The event will also be available through Zoom. Hosted by Psychology Department Chair Dr. Cynthia Turk, the event will give prospective students an opportunity to meet faculty, talk with current graduate students, and tour department facilities. A panel of clinical psychology students will answer questions about the program. Participants will learn about gaining experience through Washburn's Psychological Services Clinic, guaranteed internships, and potential funding opportunities, including teaching assistantships. Graduates can immediately apply for a temporary licensed master's level psychologist license in Kansas, allowing them to work as therapists. Most graduates enter the therapy field, while about 25% pursue doctoral degrees, according to the department. Registration is required. Visit Eventbrite to register and receive confirmation with the Zoom link. And that's a look at your regional news. 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For your KFRM News, the Voice of the Plains, I'm Trish Swoboda.
3: Coming up next, we'll have the weather forecast and the USDA closing grains reports. And shortly, we'll have morning market analysis with Brett Kratz of Schwederman Incorporated.
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3: This is Steve Knopfsinger, and it's time for a look at your weather forecast here on KFRM. For Nebraska today, it'll be mostly cloudy with a slight chance of scattered showers and storms, mainly in the afternoon. Highs will be from the low 50s in the west to near 60 further east. Northeast winds will be at 10 to 15. For tonight, it'll be mostly cloudy with rain likely, possibly some thunderstorms as well. Lows will be from the low 40s in the west to the low 50s in the east. Northeast winds will be at 5 to 15. For Thursday, it'll be mostly cloudy with rain likely, especially through the midday, and become more scattered into the afternoon. Highs will be in the mid to upper 50s with north winds increasing to 15 to 20. For Thursday night, there will be gradual clearing with lows from the low 30s in the west to the upper 30s in the east. Breezy north to northwest winds will be at 10 to 20. For Oklahoma today, it'll be mostly cloudy with showers and storms likely. Highs will be in the 60s for the panhandle and upper 70s to around 80 further south and east. Southeast winds will be at 5 to 15 and become variable in the panhandle. For tonight, it'll be mostly cloudy with showers and storms likely. Lows will be in the upper 40s to near 50 in the panhandle and 60s further east. Winds will turn to the south at 5 to 15 and be variable in the panhandle. For Thursday, it'll be mostly cloudy with a chance of scattered showers and storms east of the panhandle. Highs will be in the 60s for the panhandle and mid to upper 70s further east. North winds will be at 20 to 30 in the panhandle and turn to the west-northwest at 10 to 20 elsewhere. For Thursday night, it'll be mostly cloudy with lingering showers and storms mainly in the east. Lows will be around 40 in the panhandle and mid to upper 40s further east. Breezy north to northwest winds will be at 15 to 25 with gusts of over 30 in the panhandle. For Kansas today, it'll be mostly cloudy with a chance of scattered showers and storms, more likely in the south and east. Highs will be from near 50 in the northwest, upper 50s for central Kansas, and 70s in the southeast. Northeast winds will be at 10 to 15 and variable at 5 to 10 for southeast Kansas. For tonight, it'll be mostly cloudy with showers and storms likely. Lows will be from the low 40s in the northwest, mid 50s for central Kansas, and low to mid 60s in the southeast. North to northeast winds will be at 10 to 15 and turn to the southeast for the southeastern part of the state. For Thursday, it'll be mostly cloudy with showers and storms ending by midday for western Kansas. Highs will be in the upper 50s in the northwest, low to mid 60s for central Kansas, and 70s in the southeast. North winds will increase to 15 to 25 for central and western Kansas and turn to the west at 10 to 15 for eastern Kansas. For Thursday night, showers and storms will end early in the east. Otherwise, there will be clear skies. Lows will be in the low to mid 30s in the west, low 40s in central Kansas, and mid to upper 40s in the southeast. Breezy north to northwest winds will be at 10 to 20. And that's been a look at your weather forecast here on KFRM, the voice of the plains.
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8: Hello, good afternoon, everyone. This is Lonnie Pates with USDA's Market News Service with your local Kansas elevator grain bids for this Tuesday. For corn at country elevators in Kansas, northwest region at 468 to 473, southwest of 478 to 513, southern region at 493, in the west 448 to 483, and the central region at 448. Terminal elevator bids for corn in Kansas, northeast region at 453, southern region 434 to 463, in the east at 443, and the central region at 448. Sorghum bids at country elevators in Kansas, northwest region at 413 to 418, southwest region at 408 to 418, southern region at 403, in the west at 398 to 423, and the central region at 398. Sorghum bid at terminal elevators in Kansas, southern region at 414 to 423. The eastern and central regions come in at 423 today. Soybean bids at country elevators in Kansas, northwest region 1189, southwest at 1189 to 1194, southern region 1199, and the west at 1174. Terminal elevator bids for soybeans in Kansas, northeast region at 1244, southern region at 1229 to 1264, in the eastern region at 1244, central region 1244 to 1249. Mills and processor bids for soybeans in Kansas in the southeast region, southern region, and eastern region at 1294 today. Hard red winter wheat bids at country elevators in Kansas, northwest and southwest region at 632 to 647, southern region at 632, in the west at 637 to 652, and the central region at 652. Terminal elevator bids for hard red winter wheat in Kansas, southern region at 642 to 677, in the east at 672, and the central region 669 to 672. Hard white wheat bids at country elevators in Kansas, northwest region at 632, southwest region 602 to 637, in the west at 627 to 652. Terminal elevator bid for hard white wheat in Kansas in the southern region at 677 today. Next, let's move on to the Nebraska Daily Elevator Grain Report. For corn in Nebraska, northeast region at 445 to 453, northwest at 474 to 518, southwest at 453 to 491, southern region 453 to 458, in the east at 427 to 445, central region at 441 to 458, and the southeast region at 438 to 448. Sorghum bids in Nebraska today. Northwest region at 348 to 403. Southwest region at 403, southeast at 406, central region at 408, and the southern region and eastern region come in at 423. Moving on to soybean bids in Nebraska today. Northwest region at 1139 to 1209, southwest at 1209 to 1214, southern region at 1224 to 1234, eastern region 1217 to 1224, central region 1199 to 1234, southeast at 1209 to 1229. Hard red winter wheat bids in Nebraska today, northwest region at 597 to 639, southwest at 624 to 657, southern region at 655, while the southeast comes in at 647 to 654. And that's been a look at your daily elevator grain bid reports for Kansas and Nebraska today. This has been Lonnie Pates with USDA's Market News Service in St. Joseph, Missouri. Have a great day, everyone.
9: This is Brady Womack reporting for the Oklahoma Department of Agriculture and the Federal State Market News Services for your closing cash grain market report for Tuesday, October the 13th. The ending off bid is down three at 8.12 and a quarter. The December Kansas City futures bid is 7.12 and a quarter. The basis for the golf bid is a dollar over the December Kansas City futures bid. March Kansas City wheat is down three at 7.25. The elevators three lower in a range of 5.92 to 6.67 per bushel. Those individual elevator bids beginning with the northwestern part of the state with Buffalo at 6.47, Cherokee 6.57, Hooker and Shattuck both at 6.42, Keys 6.35. North Central Oklahoma, Alva, Manchester, Ponca City, all three at 652, Perry 657. Southwestern part of the state, El Dorado 632, Frederick 642, Hobart 637, Lutton 657, Temple 667. South Central, Davis, 592. Western part of the state, Clinton at 647. Gary, Okina, Watonga, all three at 652. Weatherford, 642. Central part of the state, Banner, Arena, and Okarchi, all three at 652. Stillwater, 657. And the markets across the state closed on Tuesday, October the 13th. Milo Bits and State Elevator reported a quarter lower in a range of 392. Milo Bits and State Elevators reported a quarter lower in a range of 393 to 423 per bushel. Soybean bids in Oklahoma quoted four lower in a range of 1184 to 1229 per bushel. Corn across the state was quoted a quarter lower in a range of 448 to 528 per bushel. At the Chicago Board of Trade, corn futures for December is down a quarter at 482 and three quarters. March corn is down three quarters at 496 and a half. Soybean futures for November is down four at 1283 and three quarters. January soybeans is down four and three quarters at 13. Cotton mid grade 41, leaf four, staple 34, cotton southwestern Oklahoma average 73.01 per pound. That does conclude our cash grade market report. And this is Brady Weinberg reporting for the Oklahoma Department of Agriculture and the Federal State Marketing Services.
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0: It's time for a look at your markets here with Brett Krotz of Sweeterman Incorporated. Brett, how are the markets doing today?
1: Well, a little bit of weakness in the wheat overnight. The December Kansas City wheat finished the overnight session down 5.25 at 7.07. The overnight low, 5.05. So we did make a new low for the move. So we've been consolidating around the 7.15 area, which was a 62% retracement of the last major leg up. But now we're starting to slip below that. So not looking so great on the charts here. Looks like we may have the potential to, well, at least test the round number support around $7, but 675 starting to look more and more likely all the time. So gotta keep that in mind. As for the corn, the December contract down a penny and a half at 481.25. The overnight low, 479.25. Still really no follow-through selling after the big drop on Friday. Basically, this is the third sideways day in a row. We'll see what happens next. The weakness in the wheat may be a little bit bothersome, and the inability to really bounce off of Friday's low is also bothersome. Still looking like the 460 area is a good potential downside target for the December corn here, maybe not this week, but this week or next. So keep an eye on that. Soybeans pretty firm overnight. The November beans up 4.5 at 12.88.25. So that was mid-range for the overnight session, and it is yet another sideways session. We really have not gone anywhere for quite a while. Traders are a little bit more enthusiastic today because it looks like the Chinese are buying some more soybeans, but it's going to take a whole lot of purchases to draw down ending stocks to a, you know, an uncomfortable level. So for now, we're content to trade sideways here for a little while. Still mostly stuck in between the 9 and 50-day moving averages and stuck inside of last Friday's trading range. So playing on some more choppy action here. Let's see, looking at the cattle futures, October live cattle. You know, we're getting midway through the month. We still haven't had any deliveries. We haven't been able to take out last Friday's high either. So we definitely have some clear resistance in the market around the 225, 225.50 area. If we can crack through that because of optimism in the cash market, still looks like 230 is a strong possibility for that market. And for the December contract, it's still very similar. Chart's not looking too bad, but we can't take out last Friday's high. So once we get that done, we'll probably quickly run up to the 230 level. Feeders, well, the index maybe going to be up 12 again, up 12 points to 341.59. There's some problems with the CME and how they're reporting the data. So, it's a little bit vague today where we're going to end up on the index, but, probably, not too much different than where we were yesterday. So with that, the October feeders are currently above the index. So, we're going to once again have to see some more strength out in the auction markets to justify more strength in the futures, because futures are already above the cash. So that's where we're at there. Overall, trends are still pointing up, though. That's encouraging, and all the contracts except for the October are below the cash market, you know, trading at a discount. So it's certainly possible that we see some strength in the deferred contracts trying to catch up with the spot month. The January contract in particular worked through the 336 resistance yesterday, but then ended up closing mid-range. So that 336 area is still pretty tough on the market. The way the charts are set up, though, it it tells you to buy breaks. So if we get some breaks, I guess go with the current uptrend. I'll still go back to the fact that we need some help in the cash market, but charts are looking okay here. Energy markets. Well, crude oil up and away, up $1.43 at $94.60. So nothing just major, no huge gains, but yet another new high for the move, yet another step closer to the contract highs. There's just too much going on in the world for the crude oil traders to want to be very short. There's just too much activity with the Houthis in Saudi Arabia. The Russians and Ukrainians continue to shoot each other's energy facilities. There's just too much going on. So we are still climbing. The diesel market, the December heating oil is down a little bit, down a nickel at 472. So that's helpful, but yesterday we had enough strength to make a new contract high. So, and I guess we made a slightly higher high overnight. So bear markets do not make new contract highs. I guess I look at this weakness in the heating oil as temporary, and I wouldn't be surprised to see another round of contract highs, maybe even as soon as today. So energy market's still pretty strong. Financials, we are under some pressure, not a lot, but under a little bit of pressure here in the December S&P futures. We're down 25 and three quarters. That's 78.28 and three quarters. Still just consolidating right around the all-time highs. This morning, we had our CPI data. It was a little higher than expected, so a little more inflation than expected, which it just makes people think about rate hikes again. And so nothing really likes the idea of rate hikes. So we've got pressure on the stock futures. We've got a lot of pressure in the metals. December gold's down 58.50. That's at 41.19. So that market kind of getting wrecked here on the charts. Silver was down quite a bit yesterday, down another $1.87 right now. That's at 57.67. So not looking too good on the silver charts. And then the bond market, of course, is down because of the worse than expected inflation. On the softs markets, a little bit of a setback here in the sugar. We had some very good gains yesterday. We're down 8 points at 21.03. Absolutely no indication of a change in trend there. Everything still points up. Coffee trying to point up this morning. We're currently up 10.15 at 302.85. So a new high for the recent move. We've got a lot of resistance at last week's high, which is up at 308.35. And then if we can clear that, it's the open gap up around 320. And this has been Brett Krotz with your Schwederman Morning Market Review. You can reach us at 800-272-9131. Thank you.
0: Thank you, Brett. 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
6: Thank you and good morning. This is Ryan Falconer with Winter Livestock here in Dodge City for October the 14th. We're looking at having 3,300 cattle. We'll start sale at 7:30 with the weigh cows, be on the feeder heifers at 11, steers to follow. Looking to be on them calves by 1 and the breads by 3:30. On the feeder heifers, looking to have 1,000 feeder heifers. Some consignments consist of 107 black, red, and char local purchased heifers. They'd be spayed, coming off the grass, double back between 650 to 750. 400 black, red, and char heifers. They'd be local purchased, coming off the grass, preg checked open already, double back between 650 to 750. 188 black and red heifers. They'd be local purchased, preg checked open, double back between 800. 80 black heifers, guaranteed open, triple back between 850 to 900. 80 black heifers, maybe Montana origin, triple back between 850 to 900. Looking in the steers, they're going to have about 500 steers. Some consignments consist of 70 black steers coming off the grass, double back between 850. 40 black, red, and char steers coming off the grass, double back between 850. 48 black, red, and char steers coming off the grass, double back between 8 and a quarter. 57 black steers coming off the grass, double back between 775 to 8 and a quarter. This week is a special calf sale. Estimating around 1,100 calves. Some consignments consist of 157 home-raised black steers, 70 days weaned, one round of back to weighing 4.5. 114 home-raised black steers, 70 days weaned, one round of back to weighing 5.25. 100 home-raised black heifers, they'd be 70 days weaned, one round of back to weighing 500. 44 home-raised black heifers, they'd be 80 days weaned, double back to weighing 450 to 500. 36 home-raised black and red steers and heifers coming off the cow, one round of back to weighing 650. 100 home-raised black steers coming off the cow. They'd be limb-flex sired. They're going to have one round of back to weighing 6.25. 40 home-raised black and red steers and heifers coming off the cow. They'd be double back to weighing 550 to 650. On the breads, there's 57 black 4- to 7-year-old cows. They're going to be bred to black and red bulls. They're going to be first and second trimester. 20 black and red broken-mouth cows. 34 black broken-mouth cows bred to limb-flex bulls. 6 black 7-year-old broken-mouth cows. They'd be bred to registered Angus bulls. Once again, looking to have around 3,300 cattle. We'll start at 7:30 with the weigh cows, be on the feeders at 11, and be on them calves at 1 o'clock and the breads at 3:30. If you'd be interested in marketing some cattle with us, please give us a call. Or if you'd like more information on consignments, you can reach us here at the office, 620-225-4159, or you can get hold of myself, 620-393-5439. Again, that's the office, 620-225-4159, or myself, 620-393-5439. We hope to see you at the sale.
7: 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It's got the razor bar header. They have a Travelong Liberty tandem axle gooseneck livestock trailer and many more items. DMW Enterprise by Hubbard, Nebraska will sell a 2027 Wilson Commander tandem axle grain trailer. They also have a Wilson Silver Star spread axle livestock trailer and a Wilson Patriot tri-axle belted trailer. The online auction starts to close the first items at 9 o'clock this morning. Dial up the Big Iron website, call the owners, call the Big Iron reps if you have a question. 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
8: Good morning from Pratt Livestock. Auction time for this Thursday is going to be at 8:30. Estimating somewhere around 2,000 head will be on the feeders at 10. Here's 63 mostly black heifers off the grass, 650 to 7.5. On the steers, 127 blacks off the grass, 875 to 9.25. 50 black reds and chars, they're going to weigh 900 pounds. 95 mostly black off the grass, 850 to 950. 104 blacks off the grass, 850 to 9.5. 350 black, red, and chars are going to weigh from 9 to 10.25. 160 black, reds, and chars weighing 8 to 9. 240 blacks off the grass weighing both sides of 900 pounds. 50 black and reds off the grass, they weigh 9. On the calves, 27 black steers, they've been weaned, double vac, weighing in the 7s. 175 Angus, weaned, triple vac, 5 to 650. 120 black and reds, weaned, 2 times vac, 4.25 to 575. 28 steers, blacks and chars, had a round of vac weighing 5 to 550. Cows to follow, Pratt Livestock, 830. Have a great day.
9: Good morning from the Harrington Livestock Commission Company. We have a nice run coming on October 14th, special calf sale. We will start sale around noon. And here is a listing for the cattle we do have coming. We have 30 head of steers and heifers, weigh 550 to 650. We have 30 head of steers and heifers, 5 to 600. We have 20 steers and heifers, 5 to 600. We have another 15 steers and heifers, 5 to 600. We have 9 heifers coming off of 550 to 6.25 weaned. We have 30 heifers, weigh 6 to 6.25 weaned and off of grass. We have another 20 heifers, 7 to 750 weaned and off of grass. We have 65 fancy black steers weighing 8 to 8.25 weaned, long time, home raised. We have 66 heifers weighing 8.25 to 8.5. We have another 55 steers weighing 9 to 9.25. We have 72 steers coming off of grass, northern origin, weighing 875. We have another 62 steers weighing 875 to 9 off of grass, northern origin. We have 240 steers weighing 875 to 9.25 off of grass. We have a couple deals of pending, 60 steers weighing 9 to 9.25, and another 60 steers 875 to 9. Possibly 140 heifers weighing 675 to 7. We have a nice run. Mark your calendar, and we will get started around noon. Thank you, and good day.
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13: 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Angus. Iverson dispersion of AI'd heifers would be 93. Angus heifers, all AI'd Angus. Plus 50 head of black bullbred heifer. Anderson, 50 black bred heifer. West River, 42 head of red Angus heifers. They're AI'd red Angus. Schultes with 112 black and baldy heifer bred Angus. Cane Ranch, 60 Angus bred heifer. Pierce Ranch, 61 black and baldy bred heifer. Plus many more heifer. Into the bred cows, McDonald's, 74 black cows. They're 3 to solid mouth bred Angus. Compton, complete dispersion, 41 black and baldy and Hereford cows from 6 to broken. Mannery with 90 head of black and baldy cows. They're 3 to 5s. They calf in January. Herber, 60 head of black and Hereford broken mouth cows. Empire, 28 home-raised Hereford cows from 3 to broken. Deering, 30 head of home-raised black solid to broken. Fox, 50 home-raised black and baldy solid to broken. Cooney, 35 red and black solid to broken. Schultes, 40 head of black and baldy and red and Charlotte cows from 3 to solid. Plus many more bred cattle on Saturday. 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
14: 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Freedom Rock Ranch, 80 black and red heavy bred cows, bred the Lions Angus Ranch bulls. 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
0: 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Coming up next, we've got the weather forecast, Ross Jansen's weather forecast. We'll have the sports spotlight with Rocky Downing and some ag news. We're joined now by meteorologist Ross Jansen as we take a look at the weather forecast for today on KFRM. 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
15: There's still more rain ahead over the next 24 hours with a slow-moving low-pressure system winding its way out of the west. It's Wednesday. This is meteorologist Ross Jansen here with an update. And in the past 24 hours, some of the highest rainfall coming in from areas along and south of a line from Medicine Lodge up to Hutchinson over toward Cottonwood Falls. We've even seen some locations in excess of 2 inches off to the south of Wichita in south central Kansas. But looking at the next 24 hours, this is where central and western Kansas will likely be getting our rain as another big batch of moisture comes up across Oklahoma and Texas right into Kansas later this evening and overnight. So I know we have a lot of areas in western Kansas that are still waiting on rainfall, and that chance will be coming tonight. Still looks like we could easily wind up with a half to 1 inch before all is said and done. Now, the rain will be shutting down from west to east once we get to mid-morning on Thursday, and when the rain shuts off tomorrow, the wind starts picking up, and north to northwest winds are going to be quite gusty, potentially above 40 miles an hour tomorrow as this latest system begins to wind up, and another front is going to push the rain out of here, and it's also going to be bringing in even cooler temperatures as we approach the end of this week. Some of the highest rainfall reports coming in just south of Wichita, we had a report of over 3 inches of rain from Viola, Mulvane with almost 3 inches of rain. You get down there toward Medicine Lodge where there's been about 1.75 inches. So we definitely have had quite a bit of rain. And remember, when the new drought map comes out tomorrow, most of this moisture will not be reflected in redrawing that map. We'll have to wait until the following week. So northwest Kansas today, rain likely. Most of that will be off and on with highs only around 50 degrees, the wind remaining out of the northeast. Rain does look likely tonight, and it should be steady with low temperatures falling to mid-40s. And then after some morning showers tomorrow, most of the afternoon looks dry, and high temperatures are going to be mid-50s, but the wind is probably the big story for northwest Kansas tomorrow with gusts of 30 to 40 miles an hour likely. Friday we'll have mid-50s and the wind out of the north at about 10 to 15. For southwest Kansas, we really haven't had much rain yet, but rain does look likely late this afternoon and overnight tonight. High temperatures, mid to upper 50s today, wind out of the northeast. We'll have low temperatures tonight in the mid to upper 50s. And then we should see highs in the 60s coming up tomorrow. And after morning rain, it will be dry in the afternoon. North to northwest winds will be 20 to 30 miles an hour and gusty. We'll cut the wind down a bit on Friday with north winds gusting to about 20 miles an hour. And highs will return to the mid 50s. Central Kansas, kind of off and on with some drizzle and showers today. Highs will remain steady in the 50s. Northeast winds continue. Rain likely tonight. Low temperatures drop to low 50s, and then watch for the wind to pick up tomorrow afternoon. That'll be after a chance for morning rain. Windy in the afternoon. Friday looks a bit breezy with high temperatures only in the mid to upper 50s. And we still have that anticipation for some frost Saturday morning. The combination of clear sky, light winds, I think there's a good chance that our morning low temperatures on Saturday are down in the mid to upper 30s. So our first encounter with frost, it does not look cold enough, though, for a hard freeze. I think that is still weeks away, but we may have a little frost coming up Saturday morning. Then in the afternoon, Saturday, we'll have breezy south to southwest winds back in western Kansas, and that will push the high temperatures back up into the mid-60s, while everybody else will be looking at highs around 60. It does get a little warmer on Sunday. Highs will be back up around 70 degrees in western Kansas, but mid-60s elsewhere. And you should know there's going to be a pretty steady south breeze on Sunday, with some wind gusts up to about 25 miles an hour through central parts of southern Kansas too. Basically, we have a very weak system that's coming in from Arizona on Sunday, and that's going to help to bring us a little more wind, but I don't think it's going to be a strong enough system to generate much rainfall. There might be a sprinkle or two passing across the plains on Sunday, but it's a long shot to expect anything more than just a sprinkle. Then early next week, while we wait for another big low pressure system to come out of the western U.S., we've got dry weather Monday and Tuesday, and it will be a little warmer. Monday's highs will be around 70 degrees, and it looks like low 70s on Tuesday. As we've been mentioning the past couple of days, we are definitely starting to see that El Nino influence on the jet stream, because when you see this parade of systems coming off the West Coast, one large-scale low after another, that does give some credibility to the idea that this El Nino is starting to kick in. And this next big system that's going to be rolling our way next week is likely to arrive as early as Wednesday, but some of the newer models are suggesting it may be a day or two later than that. So I think we get back into some chances for rain and thunderstorms during the second half of next week, and there will be at least an ample supply of some humidity coming from both the Pacific and the Gulf. So I think we've got better chances for rainfall coming up second half of next week. Too early to speculate on how much rain, but I would anticipate some more active weather coming up for Kansas as we get into that second half of next week. And there may be another system even after that. So pretty active pattern over the next couple of weeks. And this means more chances for rain for the plains. That's a look at your regional weather here on this Wednesday. This is meteorologist Ross Jansen, and I'll be back again tomorrow with another update.
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16: 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The Players of the Week have been announced. The Setter of the Week is from Lansing, Kansas. McPherson College's Tabor Scanlon, a junior setter, leads the way with 38 assists on the week. The Attacker of the Week comes from Belgium, Inya Ferens. Also at McPherson College, the senior had 26 kills. And the Defender of the Week from Sterling College, Taylor Drew Lindsay, out of Montana, a senior defensive specialist, had 43 digs in 2 wins. Players of the Week, the Defender of the Week, KCAC Volleyball, Taylor Drew Lindsay, Sterling College. The Attacker of the Week, McPherson College's Inya Ferens. And your Setter of the Week from Lansing, Kansas, at McPherson College, Tabor Scanlon, in the Kansas Sports Spotlight.
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18: SRE Redemption. Hello, everyone. I'm Mark Dorenkamp with Agribusiness News on Brownfield. With a 3.4 bushel per acre yield advantage over all Enlist E3 competitors, Pioneer brand Z-Series soybeans are the ones you trust to lead. Plant Pioneer. The EPA plans to reallocate all the renewable fuel lost to small refinery exemptions under Set 2 of the Renewable Fuel Standard. EPA Administrator Lee Zeldin.
19: We pledged in August a 100% reallocation proposal before the end of October.
18: EPA is proposing 2 options for reallocating the difference between projected and actual exempted volumes for all 2025 SREs. Renewable Fuels Association CEO Jeff Cooper says if finalized, the plan will help offset the demand loss for ethanol producers and farmers. As of Sunday, 33% of U.S. corn is harvested, compared to the 5-year average of 39%. 46% of soybeans are harvested nationwide, compared to 50% most recent years. A new breakthrough in the battle against soybean cyst nematode. Brownfield's Kellen Havikin has more.
20: Northwest Iowa farmer Michael Gallagher says the industry's first seed trait provides a much-needed tool to help manage the pest.
21: We know we can't control it super well, and so it's also very hard to test for. So because of those reasons, it's a yield-robbing, number one yield-robbing piece that none of us have had to really do a lot to try and fix, and we couldn't fix.
20: He tells Brownfield early harvest results show promise and he says he's optimistic crop performance will eventually improve.
21: It takes time for that, obviously, to get yields up.
20: Mike McCarville with BASF says this trait was discovered nearly 20 years ago, and future innovation will be critical because pests can adapt.
1: Traits are really important because they give us really big hammers to manage our largest issues.
20: From Northwest Iowa, I'm Kellen Havikin for Brown Field.
18: The president of the National Farmers Union says a federal request for information on the agricultural equipment sector gives producers an opportunity to voice concerns about anti-competitive behavior. Rob LaRue tells Brownfield,
2: we've lost tons of farmers through these anti-competitive behaviors, and we are really hopeful now that the attention has been put on the markets. We're beginning to see small incremental changes. We hope Congress will also get involved. What we are experiencing out on the ground and in these markets can translate into real change.
18: And the USDA is reporting another solid week for corn and soybean export inspections. Just over a month into the current marketing year, corn and beans topped year-ago levels as competitive prices continue to support global demand for both commodities. Mexico was the top destination for corn, and China led the way on soybeans. I'm Mark Dorenkamp with Brownfield Ag News.
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23: You might think Steve is operating a business that died long ago. After all, almost all of the similar stores have disappeared. But Steve is not only surviving, he's prospering. His story is this edition of The American Countryside.
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23: In downtown Branson, Missouri, you'll find a store that has been around as long as most anyone here can remember.
27: My father started Dick's 5 and 10 55 years ago, but he got into the retail 5 and 10 business 65 years ago. He started with S.S. Kresge in Chicago and learned the business from the stockroom out.
23: Today, Steve Hartley, Dick's son, runs the 5 and 10 that his father began so long ago. But when he first came here to Branson, he found it difficult to begin his business.
27: Nobody would sell my father because they didn't want to upset the Ben Franklin that was the going gussy. So he opened as a Davis paint store, but little by little got pencils, maybe got some Crayolas, got some things little by little, and soon became a variety store.
23: Branson had a fledgling tourist trade at the time, but Steve's father thought the town and tourism would grow. However, not long into his tenure as a dime store operator, a competitor came to town. It actually helped his business in the long run.
27: Walmart came to town in the 72-73 time, and it made it tough. My father was an old-time merchant, and if he was going to make it, anybody was going to make it, he was going to. And he survived it. It allowed him to move and buy the Ben Franklin business, the location, and eventually building. So Walmart kind of indirectly helped us get this location where we've been for the last 43 years.
23: His father worked hard and had a plan to take on the big guys and carve out his niche.
27: He had a philosophy of having the most well-merchandised store anybody ever walked into.
23: And there's plenty of unique merchandise in this store that still draws a crowd yet today. More next time as we travel the countryside in Branson, Missouri. I'm Ann.
27: Survived it. It allowed him to move and buy the Ben Franklin business, the location, and eventually building. So Walmart kind of indirectly helped us get this location where we've been for the last 43 years.
23: His father worked hard and had a plan to take on the big guys and carve out his niche.
27: He had a philosophy of having the most well-merchandised store anybody ever walked into.
23: And there's plenty of unique merchandise in this store that's

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3: Good morning, Steve. Right now we've got mixed in the grains and everything lower on the livestock side. Currently, corn's 1-2 lower, beans 3 higher, both Chicago and KC wheat 4-5 lower. Livestock side, live cattle 12-30 lower. Feeders right now 60 to $1.05 lower, and lean hogs 30 to 50 lower. Let's recap yesterday's trade and see what's going on here today. Tuesday was a lower day across the entire ag sector, all trading both sides of unchanged, fairly tight ranges though. All cattle and lean hog futures settled with small losses, except for the January feeders and December of 2027 lean hogs. No official cash feedlot trade has been reported yet this week. Asking prices starting at $230 live in Texas. We've seen some light volume negotiated trade in Kansas and Texas with a base price of $227. Feedlots in the north have ample ready fly, ready to ship, but no bids yet have surfaced from the packers. Last week's sales in the north ranged from $218 to $222 live and $345 to $350 dressed. We did have some light volume confirmed in Texas last week at 226 live. Wheat, corn, and oilseed futures all lower yesterday. Cotton was steady. Oats and rice futures were higher, though. Crude oil was higher again yesterday. Heating oil futures surged nearly 5% higher as Russia and Ukraine continue drone strikes on energy facilities. And there's a building concern Russia will not be able to honor the additional diesel supply. Weekly grain export inspections were in line with expectations. Corn and soybean inspections remain strong. 51.3 million bushels of corn shipped for the week ending October 8th. Soybean inspections totaled 40.3 million bushels. Year-to-date corn shipments now 5.3% ahead of last year. Soybeans up 27% for year-over-year. Wheat inspections, though, been slow. Only 1.2 million bushels shipped last week. And year-to-date now down 35% versus a year ago. Corn harvest 33% complete now. That was behind the expectations and the five-year average. I was actually the furthest behind, only 7% harvested, down 20% from the five-year average. Soybean harvest jumped 21 points to 46% now complete. That was ahead of expectations, but still behind the average. Nebraska is the furthest behind, 17% complete. That's 29% behind the state's five-year average. Then Iowa at 26%, down 28% from the five-year average. Again, no comparisons to a year ago due to government shutdown last fall. Winter wheat planted up to 51% and emergence up to 27%. For the futures closes from yesterday, October live cattle down 12 at 224.62. December down 22 at 226.37. October feeders finished down 40 at 343.07. November down 7 at 341.02. January up a dime at 335.85. October lean hogs were steady at 75.60. December down 35 at 68.02. December corn down a quarter penny at 40.82 and three quarters. March down three quarters of a penny at 496 and a half. November soybeans down four at 12.83 and three quarters. January down four and three quarters at $13 even. December Chicago wheat finished down three at 669 and a quarter. March down two and three quarters at 683 and a quarter. December Kansas City wheat down three at 712 and a quarter. March down three at 725. December Minneapolis wheat down two and a quarter at 694. October meal down 550 a ton at 370.10. From the National Feeder and Stocker Cattle Summary for the week ending October 11th, compared to the week previous, steers and heifers sold uneven from three lower to three higher, except for steers in the north central area that were 4-8 higher. Looking at the early week sale barn reports, Joplin Regional Stockyards in Carthage, Missouri, on Monday, total receipts nearly 8,300.

0: compared to last week. Feeder steers and heifers sold steady to 10 higher. 7-weight index steers averaged 346 to 360. 8-weights averaged 333 to 339. And in Oklahoma City on Monday, receipts nearly 5,500. Compared to last week, feeder steers over 750 pounds steady to 3 higher. Under 750 at 5 to 10 higher. Feeder heifers 2 to 7 higher. Steer calves 10 to 20 higher. Heifer calves anywhere from 4 to 20 higher. 7-weight index steers average 344 to 365. 8-weights average 323 to 341. Cattle slaughter on Tuesday estimated at 110,000 head. That matches last week, but down over 13,000 from last year. Hog slaughter estimated at 496,000, up 2,000 compared to a week ago and up over 3,500 compared to a year ago. Boxed beef cutout values on Tuesday lower on moderate demand with 117 loads sold. Choice down 41 cents at 375.15. Select down 46 at 353.67. The CME feeder cattle index at 338.62. Lean hog index at 76.51. Dash pork carcass cutout down 229 at 80.68. October live cattle broke through nearby resistance, and we took out the long-term lower trend last Friday. Got up to a new two-month high yesterday at 225.50. Support down at 216 with the next resistance up at 230. October feeders up to a new three-month high yesterday at 344.62. Resistance next at 356.65, support at 326.85. October lean hogs expire here today, December, in a new contract low last Friday at 67.32, with resistance up at 71.20. Currently, we have October live cattle up 52 at 225.15, December up 50 at 226.75, February up 45 at 229.02, October feeders down 17 at 342.90, November up 2 at 341.05, January down 10 at 335.75. October lean hogs currently down 37 at 75.22, December down 90 at 67.12. Grains were mixed overnight. Soybeans were the leader higher, wheat the leader lower, corn was flat. Reuters reported that China's state buyers have purchased 8 to 10 cargoes of U.S. soybeans so far this week. That would be the first since the September summit. USDA confirmed a portion of this, announcing a private sale of 470,000 metric tons or 17.3 million bushels of soybeans for delivery to China. There were also rumors that purple-stained beans were getting rejected at the Pacific Northwest ports. Outside markets currently have equities mixed, the U.S. dollar higher, and energy steady to higher. Crude oil futures currently up $1.32 a barrel at $95.46. Looking at the U.S. weather, fall-like temps here for the next few days, heavy rains for the southern plains. The Mountain West and northern plains forecast to see a frost freeze overnight on Thursday. That spreads into the Central Plains and Western Corn Belt for Friday night. National Weather Service 6 to 10 day outlook showing above normal temps from the Mountain West to the East Coast and below normal temps along the West Coast, with above normal precip from the West Coast all the way through the Corn Belt, below normal precip only in the Northeast. Looking at the grain charts here, December corn broke through nearby support last Friday down to a new 2-month low at 470 and a quarter. Support next at 457, resistance up at 510. November soybeans also hit a new 2-month low last Friday at 1269 and three quarters. We then reversed higher. Resistance is up at 1309. December Chicago wheat holding lower trend, support at 661 and 645, resistance at 706. December Kansas City wheat got down to a new 3-month low overnight at 705. Support next at 674, resistance at 758. December Minneapolis wheat has support at 690, then 682, with resistance at 721. And October soybean meal expires here today. December has support at 342.50, with resistance up at 376.90. Currently, we have December corn down 2 3/4 at 480, March down 2.5 at 494. November soybeans up 2 at 1285 3/4, January up 2 at 1302. Chicago wheat down 3 at 666 and a quarter. March down 2 and a quarter at 681. New crop July down 3 at 689. December Kansas City wheat down 4 at 708 and a quarter. March down a nickel at 720. New crop July down 5 and a quarter at 726 and a half. December Minneapolis wheat down 2 and a quarter at 691 and 3 quarters. And December meal down 70 cents a ton at 362.50. Wishing you all a great day. 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
1: Thanks, Matt. Have a good one. Coming up next, we've got the Ag Law and Tax Report, some morning Kansas news and red dirt and round bales, and shortly we'll have sports with Rocky Downing.
2: 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I'll be back in a moment to discuss.
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2: Earlier this year, the Indiana Court of Appeals affirmed a judgment for a landowner who shot two dogs that repeatedly came onto his property. One dog was killed and the other wounded. The facts are particularly useful for farmers. The dogs had gotten loose previously. On the morning of the incident, they charged the landowner and his dog, growling with their teeth bared, and one dog attacked his dog by the neck. When the dogs charged again, the landowner retrieved a rifle and fired. He later shot the mortally wounded dog to end its suffering. The dog owner argued that Indiana law only authorized shooting a dog when it was attacking livestock. The court rejected that argument, noting that the statute did not eliminate the possibility of a self-defense justification when aggressive dogs threaten a person. So, at least in Indiana, you don't have to stand there and wait for an aggressive dog to attack your livestock, your pets, or yourself before you're allowed to act. This has been the Agricultural Law and Tax Report. I'm Roger McCohen.
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5: It's Trish Swoboda with KFRM, and it's time to take a look at your Kansas News Today in your morning Kansas Journal entry. President Donald Trump will rally in support of Republican Senator Roger Marshall in Kansas next week. Marshall is in a tight race with Democrat Adam Hamilton. As Grace Hills with the Kansas News Service reports, both parties are making a push as early voting starts in Kansas today.
6: The location of the president's rally isn't yet public, but it's scheduled for Monday afternoon in Wichita. Axios also reported that Marshall's campaign has brought on high-profile operative Chris Grant, a senior Republican political operative with a track record of helping congressional candidates in Kansas. The move reflects a larger-than-normal push for Republicans to maintain a normally secure Kansas U.S. Senate seat. Hamilton's campaign recently got a $5 million boost from a PAC aligned with Senate Democratic leader Chuck Schumer. For the Kansas News Service, I'm Grace Hills.
5: Health experts are encouraging adults to make regular wellness exams a priority, even when they feel healthy. The National Institutes of Health recommends routine checkups because some conditions may not cause symptoms in their early stages. Elaine Johannes, professor of community health, says adults should take an active role in their health care and work with their doctors as partners.
7: I think as adults, it's important for us to own our health, for us to create a team approach with our physician, with our providers.
5: Shortages of doctors, mental health providers, dentists, and pharmacists, along with long travel distances, can make routine care difficult. Johannes says telehealth and mobile clinics could help improve access to preventative care.
8: There are many barriers, many dilemmas, but as a community, as a state, we could talk about access to care. We could plan for broadband to do telehealth. Some of these screenings could actually be done through telehealth. There could be other like mobile clinics.
5: She also encourages adults to set a positive example for younger generations by making their health a priority. More health information is available through K-State Research and Extension and the National Institutes of Health. Washburn University announced it will host a free information session and open house for its Master of Arts in Clinical Psychology programs from 2 to 4:30 p.m. October 16th. The event will also be available through Zoom. Hosted by Psychology Department Chair Dr. Cynthia Turk, the event will give prospective students an opportunity to meet faculty, talk with current graduate students, and tour department facilities. A panel of clinical psychology students will answer questions about the program. Participants will learn about gaining experience through Washburn's Psychological Services Clinic, guaranteed internships, and potential funding opportunities, including teaching assistantships. Graduates can immediately apply for a temporary licensed master's level psychologist license in Kansas, allowing them to work as therapists. Most graduates enter the therapy field, while about 25% pursue doctoral degrees, according to the department. Registration is required. Visit Eventbrite to register and receive confirmation with the Zoom link. The Kansas Department for Children and Families announced it is partnering with Binti, a child welfare technology company, to help connect children with relatives and trusted adults. The new family finding and engagement platform will help DCF workers quickly identify family members and other people who can provide support and potentially care for children in foster care. Research shows children generally do better when they stay connected to relatives and people they know. The goal is to help more children remain with family or find safe, permanent homes. The one-year contract with Binti costs $624,000, with options for three additional one-year renewals. DCF expects the platform to be operational in 2027. Hunters might choose to use hunting plots as a way to get more wildlife in an area they desire. K-State wildlife specialist Drew Ricketts explains what a hunting plot is and why he does not refer to them as food plots.
9: Here in Kansas and throughout much of the Great Plains, we've got really fertile soils and tend to have abundant natural food in most situations. And that natural food can also be supplemented by the row crops that we might have in a commercial agriculture situation. So that's why I usually refer to these as hunting plots rather than food plots, because really the purpose here is to concentrate animal activity rather than because the critter actually needs the food to be provided.
5: Ricketts recommends forage oats as a strong choice for deer hunting plots because deer prefer oats and they will grow well in a wide range of Kansas soils. Other cereal grains, including wheat and rye, can also work. Ricketts also discusses other plants hunters can add to their food plot mixtures.
9: It's good to supplement those cereal grains with a legume, and Austrian winter peas are a very hardy plant. They're another plant that's really tolerant of a lot of different conditions. Ideally, we would get those peas in the ground in September, even up to early October rather than August. And an easy way to accomplish that is to get our oats established either by broadcasting or drilling, and then we can broadcast those winter peas into the growing oats.
5: More information can be found at wildlife.ksu.edu. And that's your news out of Kansas in today's Morning Kansas Journal entry. For more news from the KFRM listening area, visit KFRM.com. For your KFRM news, the voice of the plains, I'm Trish Swoboda.
10: I'm Adam Hamilton. When I entered the Senate race, I was told to expect smears and false attacks. What I didn't expect was Roger Marshall and his allies lying about a tragic event decades ago for his political gain. Here's the truth. Over 20 years ago, the church investigated serious allegations against a volunteer at a youth retreat. Ultimately, the church reported him to law enforcement and banned him from church programs.
11: News reports say the attacks on Adam Hamilton don't hold up, and Hamilton later helped get the predator convicted. So why is Roger Marshall lying now? Because Marshall's trying to distract from his own shameful record. It's Marshall who failed to protect the victims of predators by voting to block the release of the Epstein files. and it's millionaire Marshall who sued hundreds of his own patients, had dozens of Kansans arrested after they fell behind on small medical debts. Roger Marshall won't fix the broken healthcare system. He's profiting from it. Roger Marshall protects the powerful, not us.
10: I'm Adam Hamilton, candidate for Senate, and I approve this message, paid for by Hamilton for Kansas.
12: Good morning from Oklahoma. I'm Dave Deacon with a look at what's happening in agriculture and rural life across our great state in this episode of Red Dirt and Round Bales. If you've ever driven through the Oklahoma Panhandle, you know there's something special about that country. But in the Oklahoma Panhandle, among the cattle, the wheat fields, and the short grass prairie, lives an animal with a remarkable story. It can run more than 50 miles an hour. It can cover tremendous distances. And its ancestors were roaming North America millions of years before there was an Oklahoma. You might call it an antelope, but technically, it's not an antelope at all. It's the American pronghorn. It's the last surviving member of an ancient family of animals. For centuries, pronghorns have depended on the wide open country of the Great Plains. But here's something interesting. An animal built for that kind of speed has trouble with something you'll find in about every Oklahoma ranch: a fence. Dr. Sue Fairbanks is a wildlife researcher at Oklahoma State University and has spent much of her career studying these animals.
13: Because they're built for speed, all their musculature is up in their body and they have very thin legs. And so that helps with the speed and the power and everything. But that means they're not very good at jumping. So fences can be a big problem for pronghorn. And they typically don't try to jump them. They go under them.
12: And that creates quite a challenge in a landscape divided by fences. That native prairie is becoming increasingly important for another reason. Dr. Fairbanks and researchers from three universities recently completed a major study of Oklahoma's pronghorn population. And what they found was concerning.
13: Because there's a lot of native prairie and as well as cropland in the panhandle, one of the things that we looked at in the study was different effects of landscape variables on survival. And for the adults, we found that the farther they were from cropland, the higher their probability of survival. They did better in the native grasslands.
12: Now, this is where the story takes a turn. In 2019, Oklahoma wildlife officials counted more than 2,000 pronghorns in Texas and Cimarron counties. By 2024, those aerial surveys counted just 800. Was it drought? Predators? Were the animals just leaving Oklahoma? Those were some of the questions Dr. Fairbanks and her team wanted to answer.
13: Over the past 6 years, the population has been declining on average 15% per year. So it's declining rapidly out there.
12: One of the biggest concerns was what happened to the young. Pronghorn mothers generally give birth to twins. And when those babies are born, they're small, spotted, and remarkably good at hiding. But they don't stay helpless for long. During the first 2 years of the research, just 11% of the fawns survived. During the following 2 years, survival climbed to about 41%. Dr. Fairbanks says drought, the condition of the mothers, and the availability of good forage helped explain what was happening. So what's the answer? Well, part of it involves protecting native grassland, and part of it involves giving more adult females a chance to survive and raise their young. You know, there's something remarkable about an animal that survived millions of years on the Great Plains. It outrun predators, survived tremendous changes in climate, and adapted to one of the toughest landscapes in North America. And now, its future in Oklahoma may depend on something as simple as a healthy prairie and giving the next generation a chance to grow up. Because out in the panhandle, where the wind still has plenty of room to run, it'd be a shame if one of the prairie's fastest residents disappeared. To learn more about the story of Oklahoma's pronghorns, visit reddirtandroundbales.com. I'm Dave Deacon, and we'll talk to you next time when we take another look at rural life and agriculture in Oklahoma on Red Dirt and Round Bales.
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1: This is Steve Knopfsinger, and it's time for a look at your regional weather forecast here on KFRM. Showers and storms will be more likely for today in the vicinity of the nearly stationary frontal boundary, which is currently stalled out across eastern Kansas and stretching back into northern Oklahoma. Showers and storms then will look to overspread much of Nebraska, Kansas, and Oklahoma tonight as a slow-moving upper-level low-pressure system works eastward out of the Rockies. Rainfall totals through Thursday evening across Nebraska will be in the half-inch to inch-and-a-half range. The heavier 1-to-4-plus totals look to fall from southeast Kansas into much of Oklahoma east of the Panhandle. High temperatures will be cooler than average to wrap up the work week on Friday, with highs in the upper 50s to around 60. High temperatures will moderate back into the 70s region-wide by Sunday. Also, conditions will look to stay dry and mostly sunny for the weekend. And that's been a look at your regional weather forecast here on KFRM, the voice of the plains.
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17: 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It is a midweek Wednesday check into sports. Well, the American League Championship Series is knotted up at a game apiece as the Tampa Bay Rays bounce back at home to even the series at one game apiece with a 3-1 victory. Freddie Peralta took the hill for the Devil Rays and went six innings of shutout baseball. And now that series tied up at one game apiece, they'll be back at it tomorrow. First pitch for Game 3 is at 5 p.m. The Dodgers and the Brewers are back at it. Milwaukee leads 2-0. They'll play tonight. That first pitch at 7 o'clock. It'll be the first game of the series taking place in L.A. The NFL weekend gets started tomorrow night. It'll be a matchup with the Seattle Seahawks, 3-2, at the Denver Broncos, 3-2. Pivotal game, and teams getting to go above that 500 mark or leveling out. Seattle at Denver tomorrow night. Kansas City Chiefs, by the way, who will be at home against the LA Chargers on Sunday afternoon, 3:25 is kickoff time, have signed Justin Watson, who had been a Chief from 2022 through 24. Coach Andy Reid said he's a guy that can run, he's fast, great size, willing to do everything, and he knows the offense already from being there. To make room for the practice squad signing, Reed explained that wide receiver Taquan Thornton, that dislocated ankle, will be placed on the reserve injured list, and linebacker Cam Jones will be signed to the active roster. Still speculation the Chiefs could sign former wide receiver Tyreek Hill, but there's been nothing official from either side on that except for Hill's attorney and representative saying that they would be negotiating deals with several teams. He did say the Chiefs could be a possibility. And the WNBA is headed to their finals with two teams. It'll be a first-time champion as Atlanta and Golden State have not been to the WNBA finals before. The championship series will tip off this weekend in San Francisco. So look at the sports on a midweek Wednesday for 550 AM radio. I'm Rocky Downing.
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1: It's time for a look at your markets here with Sue Martin of Ag and Investments. Sue, how are the markets doing today?
22: Well, we have red on the screen in all the grain. Soybeans were higher, but they continue to catch selling against just under $13. And, you know, that $12.95 to $98 area seems to be catching selling now. But China did reportedly buy 8 to 10 cargoes of U.S. soybeans this week, and the shipment is for December onwards. And this is their first major purchase since last month's Trump G summit. But it was interesting because then this morning, FAS, Foreign Ag Services, reported private exporters reported sales of 470,000 metric tons of beans for delivery to China during 26-27 marketing year. So, you know, no surprise, you know, they're back from their holiday and we should be hearing of sales. But I thought it was interesting yesterday, COFCO International Grain, which has offices here in Chicago, in the U.S. and also in Brazil. But they're a state-owned enterprise for China, and they made a comment yesterday about that China's corn crop was, you know, doing better or whatever, and they would not be importing corn or have no need to import corn relatively soon, and U.S. corn, even with the drop down to 1% from 10% in tariff, still was basically what they would say not a doable price. Yeah. Well, when was the last time you ever heard COFCO International Grain come out and say something? It's for a reason. It's to their advantage. It's to try to drive the price down. Now, COFCO has been a huge importer of Brazilian sorghum. They also were a large importer of U.S. sorghum. But sorghum is not raised as aggressively as corn is. And so I think they want corn. They're just trying to drive the price down and so that they can get it bought even cheaper. So I don't know. I don't trust them too far. But anyway, you know, the screen's in red. Not down majorly. Wheat's down 3.5. And, you know, if we could take that KC wheat down to 701, 699.98, right in there, I'd say it would be a, I don't know, I think it could be a very, very good opportunity. And likewise, Chicago, if we could get it down, you know, it's trading at 666 and a quarter. There's those 666s in. And, but if we could get Chicago down around 648, something on that order, you know, 650, 648, I would think that too could be a very good sign. You know, it's interesting. The grains are being, you know, they're watching the harvest and what have you. And in the meantime, you know, we look at wheat, and the planting has gone pretty good. I would say that although winter wheat planting rose to 51% complete, you know, the trade was thinking that, so it's already priced into the market, but we still are running behind the 58% five-year average of planting progress for wheat. But another thing I think that's interesting is that when I look at wheat, you know, here's a market that I think has been counter-seasonal. Usually in the latter part of, from around September 18th on, wheat usually strikes a low and then starts to move higher into about the, I want to say the 27th, 28th, something like that of October. And it's been totally counter-seasonal this year. So now we'll see. Does it make a low there and then turn higher? Who knows? But I digress. But we're going into midterm elections on November 3rd. It'll be interesting to see what changes after we get past those elections. And the one thing for wheat, you know, we're in a war cycle. And while President Trump has said that, you know, Ukraine and Russia were agreeing on, you know, energy, you know, kind of a ceasefire on energies. Well, that didn't stop them overnight. They still went after, some of the refineries in Russia.
1: Cattle aren't doing much today.
22: No, they're higher. They're in green. Feeder's now back in red. But the fats, I mean, the market, you know, down yesterday, but it wasn't down majorly. And so the market here today is trading both sides on feeder cattle. And so far, yes, higher in the fats. Nothing majorly, though. I will say when I look at the cattle market, it looks to me as though this is a market that we could see. It might still try to push a little further. I'm a little reluctant, of course, to be on board and chase it. In fact, I'm watching it closer. You know, one thing we know that with the increase in diesel fuel and prices, although I have to say here locally where I'm at, diesel fuel has dropped off. Not majorly, but it has come off of its highs a little bit. But the bottom line is anything that's being trucked is now being, you know, having a surcharge on it for fuel. I even had a guy tell me that a man that normally combines for him, even for the first time this year, charged him a surcharge because of the extra cost in fuel. And so, you know, I think that when grocery stores are getting the meat in and the ground beef and the 90s and what have you, I think that there's a trucking surcharge for delivery, and I'm wondering if that just isn't being passed through to the consumer because the grocery store doesn't want to eat that. So they're going to charge that on, and that could be something that starts to, you know, maybe irritate the consumer a little bit, because I know in our grocery store, the price of even 80, I think it's 80% lean, didn't drop off a whole lot here. In fact, if anything, I've seen the price edge higher.
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1: You too, Sue. Thank you.
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2: 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I'm Rick Lamb, and this has been the Horse Show Minute. Ride safely.
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1: It's time for a look at your markets here on KFRM. In the grain markets for corn, December's down 2 1/4 at 480 1/2. March is down 2 1/4 at 494 1/4. And May is down 2 at 502. For the Kansas City wheat, December's down 3 1/2 at 708 3/4. March is down 4 1/2 at 720 1/2. And May is down 4 3/4 at 726. In the Chicago wheat, December's down 2 1/4 at 667. March is down 2 3/4 at 680 1/2. And May is down 3 1/4 at 686 1/2. For the soybeans, November is down 2 1/2 at 1281 1/4. January is down 3 1/2 at 1296 1/2. And March is down 4 at 1304 1/2. For the soybean meal, October is down 1430 at 355.80. December is down 280 at 360.40. And January is down 190 at 358.90. For the soybean oil, October is down 41 at 67.26. December is down 75 at 67.27. And January is down 77 at 67.50. In the cotton futures, December is up 58 at 81.09. March is up 61 at 84.44. And May is up 60 at 86.08. In the livestock futures for live cattle, October is up 20 at 224.82. December is up 22 at 226.60. And February is up 30 at 228.87. For the feeder cattle, October is down $1.02 at 342.05. November is down $1 at 340.02. And January is down 60 at 335.25. For the lean hogs, October is down 32 at 75.27. December is down 120 at 66.82. And February is down 97 at 68.62. In the oil futures, West Texas crude is down $1.15 at 95.29. Gasoline is steady at 325. And heating oil is down 4 cents at 489. And that's been a look at your markets here on KFRM. It's time now for Canequip Quick Cash. 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
1: 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Coming up next, we've got the Daily News Drop, and shortly we'll hear from Plain Talk.
2: And now the Daily News Drop. Wall Street finished slightly lower on Tuesday as stronger-than-expected bank earnings failed to overcome another sell-off in tech stocks. The Dow lost 180 points. The S&P 500 slipped nearly 2. And the Nasdaq dropped 42 points. The big winner on the day was dating app company Bumble, soaring nearly 57% after announcing a $1.3 billion deal to take the company private. The big loser on the day, Applied Materials, dropping roughly 8% as investors worry about growing competition from Chinese semiconductor manufacturers. Micron also fell as concerns about Chinese advances in memory chips rattled the industry. It is earnings season, and J.P. Morgan Chase missed Wall Street's quarterly profit forecast for the first time in nearly 3 years. The bank says uncertain markets slowed deals and bond trading. Goldman Sachs, meanwhile, crushed expectations. Its stock trading revenue jumped 72%, helping push quarterly profit above $5 billion. And Citigroup, also beating forecasts. Artificial intelligence is now taking a bite out of grocery store headquarters. Kroger plans to eliminate roughly 3,000 corporate jobs over the next 3 years. That's 37% of its corporate workforce. The supermarket chain, which operates Ralph's and Food for Less in California, says it wants to use AI to eliminate duplicate work, lower prices, and invest more in employees working inside stores. Kroger also battling budget-conscious shoppers and competition from Walmart and Aldi. The company says details of the cuts are still coming. For office workers, this is yet another sign and a warning about how quickly artificial intelligence is changing employment. And now to a federal investigation. The CDC says it will send additional support to Pennsylvania, where state health officials have reported more than 1,100 cases of measles this year. The state also reports 5 associated deaths, although federal officials have confirmed only 2 measles-related deaths nationwide and have not identified those states. That discrepancy has sparked a dispute over how deaths are counted. New York is dealing with its own outbreak and has declared a statewide disaster emergency. Health officials are urging communities to pay attention to vaccination and exposure warnings. The Supreme Court has taken another look at Elon Musk's Department of Government Efficiency, also known as DOGE. Justices agreed on Tuesday to hear a case over whether the public can obtain records from DOGE's early operations. A government watchdog argues the operation functioned as a federal agency and must follow public record laws. The Trump administration says DOGE was a presidential advisory body and is exempt. Lower courts have sided with the watchdog, but the Supreme Court will now weigh in. American soybean farmers are facing another harvest headache, too much supply and uncertain demand. The Ag Department has raised its estimates for grain and soybean stocks remaining at the end of the season, putting pressure on prices. Soybean futures fell Monday as traders awaited fresh harvest data. Meanwhile, Brazil, America's biggest soybean export competitor, is planting its next crop at a record pace. That's good news for the global supply, but not necessarily for American farmers, already coping with expensive fuel, fertilizer, and equipment costs. A bumper harvest, of course, doesn't guarantee a profitable year. And finally, somebody may have grown the world's largest pumpkin, and it's heavier than some cars. Rhode Island farmer Ron Wallace has produced a giant pumpkin weighing in at 3,156 pounds. The pumpkin was weighed at a New England competition, and Guinness World Records is now reviewing the results. Wallace collected $3,500 in prize money, but the real payoff here could be that world record. And here's something to consider. At more than 3,000 pounds, that pumpkin might be worth more than the car needed to haul it. I'm Jeff Vaughn. That's your Daily News Drop.
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9: Hi, this is Kyle Bauer with Plain Talk with the girl that came in out of the darkness, Jamie Bloom.
11: Well, I think by the time I drove here, it was light, but I really noticed early we put our two dogs out, you know, pretty early in the morning. We need to do it in the 7 o'clock hour because we both have to be at work at 8. It was pretty dark outside, and we kind of worry about what's out in the backyard.
9: I got here about 7:30, and usually I shut off the outside lights when I come in.
11: Right.
9: And it's like, man, it's still dark. So I suppose it's cloudy, yeah, because it's a little early for it to be that dark. Though I did mention this morning that just think in another month, it'll be, well, and see, and then we're not switching back the first. Are we switching back the first of November?
11: As far as I know,
9: it hasn't law yet.
11: It's still, yeah, I think that they're still debating
9: it. Well, if we don't, as dark as it was this morning at 7:30, will be as dark as it is at 8:30 in December. And it's like, whoa, that'll be hard to get used to.
11: It will, yeah.
9: So I know you're an Amelia Earhart fan.
11: Mm-hmm.
9: And, of course, she was raised
11: in Atchison,
9: Kansas. Mm-hmm. Excuse me. And I've never really understood how come Purdue University had so much interest in her. Well, she was a type of professor slash counselor at Purdue when she was doing all her famous things in the 30s.
11: Okay.
9: I mean, you know, first woman to fly across the Atlantic and all those things.
11: Right.
9: And of course, she was lost in a flight over the Pacific, flight around the world in 38, I think. I'm close. Anyway, never did find her wreckage. But they are on a new expedition to an island in the Pacific. And over the last 50 years, they have, well, actually, right from the time she became missing, so that would be the last 80 years, they were kind of focused on this island anyway. They did a lot of searching around this because she
11: thought they had it narrowed down.
9: Yeah, well, she had, I mean, she had a number of, I mean, she was talking on the radio, and so they kind of triangulated, and they thought, but they never were able to find it. Well, this time they are on the back on this island, and the thing that's interesting about this island is it's uninhabited,

0: wide.
1: And that's a big crowd.
0: I know. And about, let me see if I have that right here. And about 10 pounds mm-hmm. in weight. I mean, that is a big crab.
1: It
0: that is a huge lobster.
1: Yeah.
0: And that is a big
1: Those crab.
0: Crab
1: legs might be worth ordering at the
0: exactly.
1: restaurant.
0: Exactly.
1: You well, wouldn't have to work. Maybe. Well, you'd probably have to still work hard to get the meat
0: But
1: out.
0: Interestingly enough is that if you eat too much of it, they have a bit of poison in them.
1: Oh,
0: and if
1: okay.
0: you And if you eat, you know, let's say a normal serving,
1: right.
0: you're fine. You don't
1: okay.
0: even notice it. But there are people who have died from eating too many of them.
1: Huh.
0: And
1: huh.
0: and they are kind of a protected species. Now, on that island, it's not very hard because there's only one place into the island. There's a reef all the way around it. In 1963, the British blasted a opening through the reef.
1: So they could go in
0: so
1: and
0: they,
1: explore it?
0: Well,
1: and
0: I
1: there?
0: Think that's when they took the last of the inhabitants off the island.
1: Huh.
0: They did that and then
1: really?
0: relocated those people off the island to another place. Because these crabs only come out at night. They don't
1: oh.
0: come out in the daytime.
1: And these people were in danger
0: well,
1: because
0: I don't
1: of the
0: know.
1: Crabs?
0: Or they prefer not to have to live with a hammer by their side. I don't know.
1: Oh, I was going to say, is that why they wanted to relocate these people?
0: Well,
1: I'm assuming they
0: I don't
1: were...
0: think they were forced to, but the crabs, the biggest thing that puts this into perspective right now mm-hmm. is the crew that's going in to do this exploration, excavation. And, mm-hmm. oh, the reason they have newfound hope that they found this is because of satellite imagery, there is a form that's in shallow waters.
1: Right. I think I did see that on the Today Show, that image.
0: And it looks pretty much like the plane could be. And mm-hmm. so they're going to go there, and they have, I guess I'll call it a little dredge. They call it a hydraulic pump, that they're going to suck the sand out and get down to the point that they can get to the skin of the plane, and then they can identify the plane by the distance between the rivets and the type of rivet that
1: okay.
0: is used, because they know the type of plane. So if
1: right.
0: they pop that out and it's like it's that's that the right plane, then they'll go back in the future and excavate the entire area and pull the whole plane out. So
1: when I Googled coconut crab so that uh-huh. I could see a picture of them uh-huh. while you were describing it to me, the very first thing that popped up was a story that says, could Amelia Earhart have been eaten by giant crabs?
0: Yeah,
1: I Do they think this is really a theory?
0: I didn't want to go there, but you
1: oh,
0: went
1: my
0: there.
1: Oh, my goodness.
0: So. Well, okay, so she is, so let's say she survives the flight.
1: Uh-huh.
0: And they're going to know this if this is the plane, because her remains will be inside the plane or not.
1: Right.
0: But if she survived, you know, they only come out at night. And mm-hmm. so she
1: gets
0: out of the plane. She's up on the, and all of a sudden, talk about a horror movie. And
1: yeah.
0: all of a sudden, these crabs come out, these gigantic crabs come out. Now, it's not like they have flying power. Again, I think if you had a stick, you could probably beat them away.
1: Mm-hmm.
0: But let's say you go asleep.
1: Right.
0: So,
1: or
0: and
1: you're injured.
0: Oh,
1: I mean,
0: or
1: no,
0: you're injured, right.
1: You're injured.
0: And there's and their pinchers are, they say they're really unlikely to be able to
1: mm-hmm.
0: to break a coconut. That's why they call them coconut crabs, is that they
1: okay.
0: that they're big enough that they, and they mainly eat vegetation.
1: Mm-hmm.
0: They're an omnivore.
1: Mm-hmm.
0: But the one reason they mainly eat vegetation is because anything that's on the island, they eat it.
1: Mm-hmm.
0: I mean, any animals.
1: Right, right.
0: And so they'll attack birds. They'll attack, of course. Mm-hmm. There are no varmints on that
1: And they
0: island.
1: Think they would maybe attack
0: a person, yeah. And it
1: would
0: certainly be hard to get a good night's sleep if they were pinching at your toes.
1: I don't know how I missed them until today, coconut crabs.
0: Well,
1: but, man,
0: they kind of, well, they really,
1: scary
0: it was a cross thing until you dig, you know, go down the rabbit hole,
1: right,
0: if you will. So,
1: right.
0: But a 10-pound crab, boy, that would be a nice big crab to eat,
1: mm-hmm.
0: but they're somewhat protected. So
1: who's funding this expedition? Is it privately funded? Or?
0: Yeah, there is a museum at Purdue.
1: Okay.
0: And
1: For Amelia.
0: And, you know, as all museums are, they have a benefector
1: mm-hmm.
0: and or several benefactors. And that museum is funding
1: is fun.

0: funding this, and they, from what I saw on the Today Show story, they're pretty confident this time. They really seem to think that,
1: well, you know,
0: that this is it.
1: The plane had a unique shape to it,
0: mm-hmm.
1: And they think she just ran out of fuel. She was mm-hmm. supposed to land on an island there and get fuel, and they think she couldn't find the island and just ran out of fuel. But the shape that the satellite shows is like, oh, it's pretty much, that's certainly not a World War II mm-hmm. Fighter plane.
0: Right.
1: And so for that reason, they think it's worthwhile. And but they had been searching in this general area mm-hmm. before, and it's in the water, but they'll know once they are able to suck the sand out and mm-hmm. then get down to the skin whether it was a plane like that. Mm-hmm. Well, there's very low likelihood that a plane like that was in that area or was in the area at all.
0: Other than her plane. Now, have you ever gone through the museum in Atchison?
1: If I did, I'd spend long enough. I don't remember.
0: We were there one weekend for a ball tournament, uh-huh. and we did go up and walk around. It's really pretty because it's riverfront, okay. you know, and so it's a neat view from that. And that, of course, the homes in that neighborhood are just vintage homes, mm-hmm. historical homes. They're really cool. But the museum was closed. It was a Sunday morning, and it was closed, so I didn't get to do it, and I haven't made it back. But it's definitely on my list of things to do.
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4: It's time for a look at your markets here on KFRM. In the grain markets for corn, December's down 3.5 at 479.25. March is down 3.75 at 493. And May is down 3.25 at $5.75. For the Kansas City wheat, December is down 4 and 3

0: 2.75 at 666.5. March is down 3 at 680.25. And May is down 3.5 at 686.25. In the soybeans, November is down 3.5 at 1280.25. January is down 4 at 1295.75. And March is down 4.5 at 1304. For the soybean meal, October is down 1490 at 355.30. December is down 330 at 359.90. And January is down 260 at 358.20. For the soybean oil, October is down 43 at 67.24. December is down 78 at 67.24. And January is down 78 at 67.49. In the cotton futures, December is up 45 at 80.98. March is up 48 at 84.31. And May is up 55 at 86.03. In the livestock futures for live cattle, October is down 5 at 224.57, December is down 15 at 226.22, and February is down 22 at 228.35. For the feeder cattle, October is down $1.07 at 342, November is down 87 at 340.15. And January is down 65 at 335.20. For the lean hogs, October is down 30 at 75.30. December is down 142 at 666 and or 66.60. And February is down 120 at 68.40. In the oil futures, West Texas crude is up $1.24 at $95.38. Gasoline is steady at $3.25. And heating oil is down 4 cents at $3.89. That's been a look at your markets here on KFRM. Coming up next, we got a focus on the Family Minute and the weather forecast. And shortly, we'll have the 9:40 a.m. sale ring.
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2: 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I said, I know of you, but I don't know you. 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
6: Here's a look at your weatherology forecast. For today, showers and storms still most likely in the vicinity of that nearly stationary frontal boundary, especially across the eastern two-thirds of Kansas. Just a slight chance for some shower activity back into central and western portions of Nebraska, but rain showers becoming more likely back into the Nebraska Panhandle as a slow-moving upper-level low-pressure system will gradually push eastward out of the Rockies for today. High temperatures by this afternoon.

0: Afternoon, pushing up into the 70s yet, out ahead of that frontal boundary into far southeastern portions of Kansas. Much of central and western portions of Kansas, though, struggling to get out of the 50s for high temperatures. Across Nebraska, expecting highs ranging from the lower 60s across the east, 50s for much of the remainder of Nebraska, and we'll see some 70s for high temperatures into northern Oklahoma. If we do see any strong to severe thunderstorm activity by this afternoon and into this evening, it looks to stay confined to extreme southern portions of Kansas and down into Oklahoma, where a few of those strongest storms could produce some damaging wind gusts as well as some large hail. Then for tonight, as that upper-level low-pressure system works from west to east across the region, rain becoming likely through much of Nebraska, Kansas, and Oklahoma. Low temperatures for tonight, dropping all the way back into the upper 30s and lower 40s for western Nebraska, some lower 40s for low temperatures for far northwestern Kansas, but it's 50s for low temperatures into far southeastern portions of Nebraska, down through central Kansas for tonight, with 60s for overnight lows for north central and northeastern portions of Oklahoma into southeastern portions of Kansas. Thursday, as that system is still slow to exit off to the east, rain still likely through much of Nebraska, looking to end early in the day for western Kansas, but continuing into the afternoon for eastern Kansas and into Oklahoma. Now through the end of the work week, expecting a decent soaking for most of the region, with the heaviest rainfall totals still expected, especially for southeastern Kansas into northern portions of Oklahoma, where we could pick up some additional 1-2 as much as 4-inch rainfall totals. Not quite that heavy up into Nebraska, but still most locations at least in the half-inch plus range. And taking a look at the latest precipitation surpluses and deficits across the region so far for the month of October, we've been squarely below average on those precipitation amounts across much of Nebraska, anywhere from a half to as much as an inch below normal, around a half an inch in areas closest to the Nebraska and Kansas border region below normal, but closer to an inch below normal so far on the month over to near Norfolk as well as Omaha. Into the state of Kansas, in the precipitation deficit category for far north central and northwest Kansas, to the tune of a half to three quarters of an inch range from Hill City over to near Concordia, but farther to the south enjoying some precipitation surpluses down to near Salina around an inch above normal, and more than an inch and a half above normal for both Wichita and Medicine Lodge. And that's a look at your forecast. I'm meteorologist Michael Caro.
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5: 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A lot of front-end replacement heifers. 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In the bred heifers, Junt, Heifer Dispersion, 45. Black Angus heifers, all bred Angus. Iverson Dispersion of AI'd heifers will be 93. Angus heifers, all AI'd Angus. Plus 50 head of black bullbred heifer. Anderson, 50 black bred heifer. West River, 42 head of red Angus heifers. They're AI'd red Angus. Schultes with 112 black and baldy heifer, bred Angus. Cane Ranch, 60 Angus bred heifer. Pierce Ranch, 61 black and baldy bred heifer. Plus many more heifer. Into the bred cows, McDonald's, 74 black cows. They're 3 to solid mouth, bred Angus. Compton, complete dispersion, 41 black and baldy and Hereford cows. From 6 to broken. Mannery with 90 head of black and baldy cows. They're 3 to 5s. They calf in January. Herber, 60 head of black and Hereford broken mouth cows. Empire, 28 home-raised Hereford cows from 3 to broken. Deering, 30 head of home-raised black solid to broken. Fox, 50 home-raised black and baldy solid to broken. Cooney, 35 red and black solid to broken. Schultes, 40 head of black and baldy and red and Charlet cows from 3 to solid. Plus many more bred cattle on Saturday. 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
6: 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Gary Richards, 65 black and red Angus springbred cows, 3 to 6 years old. Aspen Farm, 70 black and black baldy cows, they're springbred 4 to 7 years old. Wilson Cattle, 110 red and black Angus cows, young springbred red Angus and Charlet. Freedom Rock Ranch, 80 black and red heavy bred cows, bred the Lions Angus Ranch bulls. 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
7: 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Coming up next, we got AM Headlines News, the Oldie Seed Farm's Fall Harvest Update, and Harvest USA Report, and the weather forecast.
8: Anderson with Ag Headline News on Brownfield. The EPA plans to reallocate all the renewable fuel loss to small refinery exemptions under Set 2 of the Renewable Fuel Standard. EPA Administrator Lee Zeldin says,
9: "We pledged in August a 100% reallocation proposal before the end of October."
8: We'll find out more right after this on Brownfield.
10: Saline County is home to many great communities. That's why we're proud to be part of communities like Brookville, Smolin and Assyria, thank you for tuning into the Voice of the Plains, AM 550 KFRM.
8: The president of the National Farmers Union says a federal request for information on the agricultural equipment sector gives producers an opportunity to voice concerns about anti-competitive behavior. Rob LaRue tells Brownfield.
11: We've lost tons of farmers through these behaviors.
8: The Federal Trade Commission and USDA are expecting public comments on unfair practices through December 7th. An ag economist says this year's commodity program payments could provide additional support for farmers facing tighter margins. But David Widmar with Agricultural Economic Insights says those payments won't offset the long-term impact of higher input costs. U.S. corn and soybean harvest activity continues to move slower than average. As of Sunday, 33% of U.S. corn is harvested compared to the five-year average of 39%. 46% of soybeans are harvested compared to 50% most recent years. I'm Erin Anderson for Brownfield.
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7: This is Steve Knopfinger reporting for KFRM on the Oldie Seed Farm's Fall Harvest Update, sponsored in part by the Kansas Corn Commission, the Kansas Grain Sorghum Commission, and the Kansas Soybean Commission. Today I'm talking with Lonnie Mingarelli. He is the KSU Extension Agent with the Southwind District at Fort Scott, Kansas, which covers Bourbon and Neosho counties. Lonnie, how is the fall harvest progressing in your area that you cover?
13: Well, right now we're kind of in a lull between corn and soybean. Corn harvest pretty well over with now. Had some recent moisture and some beans that nearly died from drought stress are trying to green back up and trying to put on pods in this cooler weather we're having. A few early beans that did completely die or matured did get harvested. Yields aren't looking very good for those. A lot of 7-bushel beans, the highest I've heard, about 15 in spots, but mostly it's less than 10. Right now we're kind of waiting on the longer season beans to finish maturing as well as double crop beans.
7: Did you get quite a bit of rain out of some of the latest rains?
13: In spots, there are bands that had over 6 inches in less than 5 days, Saturday, Wednesday type deal. Spots and then other spots that missed it completely. So they've been pretty scattered. But the cooler temperature has really helped a lot of other things that don't require water, livestock and stuff like that. It really felt the relief in that from that standpoint.
7: Are you seeing any pest or disease issues now? Or
13: I haven't really heard of much. I haven't heard anything. I haven't really seen anything. I'm working on a PhD student on some charcoal rot surveys, so I'm out in the field working on trying to collect some charcoal rot samples from all of my counties due to the drought stress, and we're finding quite a bit of charcoal rot places, so that'll be good information that'll come out.
7: Is that charcoal rot a normal year-to-year type thing?
13: It can be, depending on the year. Some years is better than others. Heavy soybean areas, especially bean-on-bean fields, tend to have higher charcoal rot as well as soybean cyst nematodes too. I haven't really been looking for those, but right now I'm just kind of focused on the charcoal rot due to being a local help with the PhD student.
7: Thank you, Lonnie, for sharing that with us today. That was Lonnie Mingarelli. He is the KSU Extension Agent with the Southwind District at Fort Scott, Kansas, which covers Bourbon and Neosho counties. This has been the Oldie Seed Farm's Fall Harvest Update, sponsored in part by the Kansas Corn Commission, the Kansas Grain Sorghum Commission, and the Kansas Soybean Commission. This is Steve Knopfinger reporting for KFRM.
14: 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I'm Brian Hale, an original production of Howard Hale Broadcasting, now expanded throughout North America.
15: Let's find out what's going on in the harvest world. Soybean harvest is moving right along. Van Driesten Harvesting posted that they couldn't ask for more beautiful fall weather. Combines are rolling, beans are coming off, and we're making the most of those gorgeous days in the field, they wrote. Did you know that Kansas Wheat has now published 100 episodes of their Wheat's on Your Mind official podcast? Check it out at Kansas Wheat. You can find that on our Harvest USA Facebook page. And Kansas Corn recently joined the U.S. Grains and Bioproducts Council and Kansas Sorghum on a tour highlighting Kansas agriculture, ethanol production, and grain markets. The group kicked off the morning at the Cardinal Colwich Ethanol Plant, where Scott Tilton with the Andersons discussed distillers, dried grains and solubles, and corn fermented protein, and answered questions from the group. Following the discussion, participants toured the facility before heading west to visit additional ethanol plants, grain storage facilities, and the Volgamore family farms. The tour will wrap up with a trip to Seattle for Export Exchange, connecting industry leaders from around the world to explore opportunities in U.S. grain exports and markets. That's from Kansas Corn. The USDA is investing $86.6 million for the U.S. specialty crop industry through the Specialty Crop Block Grant Program. The funded project helps specialty crop businesses by enhancing food safety, supporting research, developing new and improved seed varieties and specialty crops, fighting pests and diseases, educating communities about healthy eating, and making it easier and more affordable to get specialty crops to market. All of us working together to bring food to your table. That's going to do it for today's Harvest USA Report. Thanks again for listening, and may God bless. I'm Brian Hale.
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19: The Vanguard doing increasingly active, and for some, moisture-laden weather pattern getting underway for many, wide swings of temperature and stout winds, too, from time to time for much of the heartland here in the days to come. Good Wednesday morning, everyone. It's agriculture meteorologist Greg Soldier back in with your ag weather today right here on Brownfield Ag News. Fine days worth of weather was from an outdoor work and harvest perspective across a wide area of the Corn Belt, especially eastern through central and southern areas. Temperatures again topping the 90 degree mark as far north as parts of central Illinois, southwest Indiana, 80 degree air into parts of southern Michigan. In contrast to more or less a November look and feel with daytime readings stuck into the 40s and lower 50s and up near the Canadian border, a few sprinkles of rain, flakes of snow, parts of the far northernmost areas of the Corn Belt, primarily northern Great Lakes areas, could actually later on into the week see their first few flakes of the season. Meanwhile, some organized rains across areas north of the St. Lawrence into the northeast of New England. Note the flood watch is up and in effect for parts of western Missouri, sections of Kansas and Oklahoma. Same areas have been hit with recent heavy rainfall and still some wet grounds. We'll get more of it here in the coming days. The offshoot of this, well, certainly some drought relief for some, and at the same time, harvest delays. But don't fret, don't panic. There'll be some additional windows of opportunity getting going for next week. But down the line, into that first week of November and beyond, signs that will ramp up temperatures and moisture, too, over a wide area of the plains and corn belts. So get it done while you may, where you can, and the best you can. Safety first. On the morning weather maps and charts, it's the frontal boundary extending from, about the southern Great Lakes region across central Illinois into the Oklahoma Panhandle. There is that wide disparity of temperatures underway with some frost and freezing going on this morning. The first of a few days across the Dakotas, not unusual for the time of year. In contrast to readings this morning, already into the 50s and 60s and even low 70s, eastern and southern Corn Belt. Daytime readings will be down from some of that midsummer-like warmth over the Midwest into the 60s and 70s. companies for the next couple, except for an encore presentation or two of readings into the southern Corn Belt and Ohio Valley into the southeastern plains, middle 80s to lower 90s there, in contrast to 40s and 50s under the northern plains and upper Great Lakes region. Frontal boundary responsible for that range of temperatures, helping to generate some shower thunderstorm activity this morning. It will continue to sag to the east and south over the central and southern Corn Belt, parts of the southern plains. Again, a bubble of high pressure, but not much in the way of sunshine expected through the Great Lakes region. That high will head on to the east. New low pressure comes spinning out of the turn. That's West Texas cattle and cotton country, as well as the areas of the southern plains winter wheat areas. We'll see significant upslope, significant rainfall, snow in the peaks of the central Rockies, and severe weather into parts of Texas. That wide and expansive shield of rain will overspread much of the Corn Belt. Some spots at an inch or two, 3 to 4, if not 5 or 6, with some tropical moisture off the Pacific into the southern plains. Heads up with areas of frost and freeze as winds diminish over the course of the weekend. Big warm up and more moisture for areas west of the Missouri next week. I'm Greg Soldier with your Ag Weather Today.
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21: Hi, Brian McPhail with Lewis Cattle Oilers here. Those cows are really scratching on the fences and the gates and the corner posts. Probably a little lice and mite pressure going on there. And if you get one of our Lewis Cattle Oilers out there, pretty soon they'll be hitting that pretty hard, and then they'll be treated when those flies show up so you can get ahead of the curve. Give me a call at 620-408-6387.
7: It's time for a look at your markets here on KFRM. In the grain markets for corn, December's down 4.5 at 478 and a quarter. March is down 4.5 at 492. And May is down 4.25 at 499 and 3/4. For the Kansas City wheat, December's down 6.25 at 706. March is down 7 at 718. And May is down 6.75 at 7.24. In the Chicago wheat, December's down 4.75 at 6.64.5. March is down 5 at 6.78.25. And May is down 5.75 at 6.84. For the soybeans, November is down 8 at 12.75.75. January is down 8.75 at 12.91.25. And March is down 9.5 at 12.99. For the soybean meal, October is down 16.30 at 353.80. December's down 4.80 at 358.40. And January's down 3.90 at 356.80. For the soybean oil, October is down 57 at 67.10. December's down 93 at 67.09. And January's down 95 at 67.32. In the cotton futures, December's up 74 at 81.25. March is up 82 at 84.65. And May is up 79 at 86.27. In the livestock futures for live cattle, October's down 22 at 224.40. December's down 35 at 226.02. And February is down 37 at 228.20. For the feeder cattle, October's down 122 at 341.85. November's down 72 at 340.30. And January's down 77 at 335.10. For the lean hogs, October's down 25 at 75.35. December's down 140 at 66.62, and February is down 127 at 68.32. In the oil futures, West Texas crude is up 68 cents at 94.82. Gasoline is steady at 325, and heating oil is down 8 cents at 486. And that's been a look at your markets here on KFRM. Coming up next, we got Town Hall News and Agriculture Today.
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0: Breaking news this hour from Town Hall. I'm Rich Thomason. The cost of gasoline played a big role in last month's hotter-than-expected inflation report. The Consumer Price Index rose 3.7% compared to a year ago. It was up 6/10 from August. Still waiting for the other shoe to drop following deadly strikes by Iran-backed Houthi rebels on the main airport in the Saudi capital. One key question is, what will President Trump do?
1: Speaking to reporters outside the White House, Trump only said the Houthis are behaving very badly when asked if he had made a decision. Over the weekend, Houthi strikes on a Saudi Arabian airport killed more than a dozen people and injured hundreds of others. At least one American was among those killed. Trump had said on Saturday that he was weighing his options. I'm Mark Mayfield.
0: Pope Leo is recovering in a Rome hospital following lung cancer surgery. A lower lobe was removed from his right lung. The procedure lasted about 90 minutes. His future course of treatment remains to be seen. Despite talk of a so-called energy ceasefire between Russia and Ukraine, Russia continues hammering Ukraine's energy infrastructure. The BBC's Dan Johnson in Kyiv.
22: President Zelensky has again posted on X saying that his city, his country, has been hit by Russian ballistic missiles without any intelligence being shared by international partners. So that means his people are at risk. They say the cause of this is being investigated. There's been some speculation today this may have been because of weather conditions or because Russia is using a new model of missiles. There's not been any confirmation of exactly what the gap here is that has left these skies vulnerable.
0: President Trump will stump for Republican candidates in two states today. The midterm elections just 3 weeks away. Watching Wall Street this morning, the Dow is trading about 54 points higher. The Nasdaq down 220 points. More on these stories, townhall.com.
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25: This is Agriculture Today, and I'm Shelby Varner with the K-State Radio Network. David Shem, Executive Director of the Kansas Farm Service Agency, starts the show as he highlights what payments have been for ARC and PLC and what learning he has done to better serve Kansas producers. Keeping the show rolling is K-State Sustainable Cropping Systems agronomist Christy Preston discussing fall soil testing and fertilization. She says what she finds most important for producers to get a return on their investment. K-State beef cattle specialist Justin Wagner wraps the show with information about livestock emergency response plan training and why it is important for Kansas emergency responders. That more is coming up ahead.
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5: Thank you, Shelby. You know, it's definitely fall is in the air, that Christmas in the air. I think there's some definitely cooler temperatures kind of expected to be coming in here. So always a neat time of the year for me.
25: And for this time of year, thinking through the Farm Service Agency, Arken PLC payments going out, and what are we seeing across the country?
5: The Secretary Administration announced here just this last week that both the CRP as well as the ARC PLC payments were being authorized and headed out here in October here. I know producers here should have seen probably most of those CRP payments kind of flowing through already into their accounts. And then ARC PLC payments, again, most of them should be seeing that here, either some last week or definitely this week here should be showing up there on that there. Definitely some changes. I want to remind everybody again, Shelby, some of the changes that happened with ARC PLC. Again, these payments here in October of 26 are actually covering the 2025 marketing year there. And the Working Families Tax Cut Act made some changes to those ARC PLC payments, particularly for the 2025 year, and then even some of them for going on in the future. Of course, I know we've talked a lot about it. One is the reference price there, definitely a big increase in the reference price moving forward for the various commodities there. But in 2025, it was automatically the higher of whether it was ARC or PLC. So in other words, producers did not have to elect or make a decision this last year. I know right now we are in that enrollment period for 2026, and then shortly it will also be opening up for 2027, which producers will have to make those decisions. And again, using K-State's tool, Ag Manager tool there, can definitely help with those decisions as they're moving forward there. But another key thing that happened that affects the 2025 payment, also moving on to the future, is the payment limitation for ARC PLC. Previously, before the Working Families Tax Cut Act, it was a payment limitation of $125,000. That was actually increased to $155,000 with the nuance of adjusted for inflation. So it's already been adjusted for the inflation. So those producers, you know, again, with that higher reference price there, you know, possibly increased payments. Well, we know it's going to be increased payments for most of our producers there, but that price adjusted inflation actually would be $160,000 for that payment this year here. So again, the payments headed out this year, I know they don't totally make up for a lot of the increase in input prices. And again, commodity prices, we definitely want to see those go up here, but this is something that can help to offset some of the impact I know producers are feeling out there on that there. But this will be a record payout underneath the ARC PLC program, the largest payout that we've ever had. It is calculated at about $13.8 billion, Shelby, across the nation. I know even looking at Kansas here, I think we're going to be seeing $800 million or even more dollars headed out the door here. Big impact there for our producers out there, helping them to kind of help offset some of those input costs that they're experiencing there as well.
25: At what point, if producers haven't received that payment for Arkham PLC from the 2025 marketing year, should they maybe reach out to their local office?
5: So, you know, there can be a lot of dynamics with local offices here going on there, Shelby. I would definitely encourage producers here for sure by, you know, the third or fourth week of October. If they haven't seen anything, definitely reach out to the county office, see what's going on. I know for the most part, our county offices have gotten 90-95% of them done. You know, some of them, there might have been a little bit of a software issue or maybe a hang up there with a producer in particular on some stuff, maybe some farm records changes or something like that, that they would probably already have reached out to our producers. If the producer hasn't seen anything here by the third week of October, I definitely encourage them to reach out to the local office and see what the status is and what's going on there.
25: And you mentioned farm record changes. Is this the time of year, or when is the best time for, if something has changed on an operation, they go into their FSA office and make those changes with their team?
5: I guess the best way to say that, Shelby, is that any time that an operator has changes to their operation, definitely get into the county office there and report those changes there on that. With that being said, we definitely have a little bit of a backlog that we're trying to work through. Some of that software was shut down from our standpoint as we looked at the base acre update there and trying to get that all transitioned. So we have worked our way through that. Now we're working through these farm record changes and everything like that. So producers that have had significant changes to their operation, if they have not already been contacted by a county office, absolutely please get in there, talk to the county office to make sure that they can report that there. But as I said, again, anytime, you know, we always know that there can be changes, whether it's an estate or land transfer or whatever like that, get into that county office and report those changes.
25: And many times, David, with you, we've talked about travels you've done around the state. And where did you recently head to in this past week?
5: You know, it's always neat. It's always a great opportunity for me to get out there and see. I just love traveling our beautiful state here and seeing the country across it there. And it's always a highlight for me and getting out there and talking with our employees across the state. Yeah, just this last week here, went out to the west side, actually went clear down to Hugoton, Kansas there, and specifically just a couple of miles west of Moscow, Kansas, to the cotton gin down there, and had an opportunity to tour and go through that cotton gin there, a newer crop for Kansas, you know, maybe not necessarily known as a cotton state, but yet definitely a growing cotton there. Cotton harvest is definitely getting close. Talking with the manager down there, sounds like some of the producers have already started spraying their cotton to get those bowls to open up so that they can get their cotton strippers out there and start bringing in that cotton harvest there. So very highlight to be able to see that tour, that great facility and opportunity for our producers down there. With that being said, definitely had opportunity to talk with some producers down there and in some of those areas. And Shelby, unfortunately, the heat and the dryness seems like it had a pretty negative effect for a lot of our people on the western and particularly southwest part of the state there. I know that corn that I saw down there just was not very good looking corn. And the Milo looked like some of it was okay. Definitely saw a lot of green heads out there on that Milo. But obviously, I know the state experienced a lot of rain. Just talked to a producer that they had within the last couple of weeks more rain than they had all through the summer there. And so I know wheat's being drilled out there, a lot of these wheat getting put back in. Obviously, we were even laughing because one of the producers was commenting, Shelby, that they were trying to harvest but also needing to drill wheat, and the rain really put them behind, but they'll still take the rain. So as we all laugh and know, the farmer, the producers out there, they want rain, but they want rain exactly when they want it and how much they want it, and they know that too. So it was great to be able to see the moisture down there, though, Shelby, and crops going in.
25: How does learning about different crops like cotton help you better serve your Kansas producers?
5: You know, that's a great question, and especially when we think about the whole cotton situation there, as we understand and better understand what the marketing and how they market, and particularly cotton. And I'm picking on cotton since we just got done touring that there. So one of the programs that FSA offers is what we call the Market Assistant Loans there. And basically that is a program where a producer can come in and get a low interest loan on the commodity he has before he sells it. And so that can help tide him over, you know, provide that operating income for expenses and various things like that there. So typically for our wheat or corn or milo farmers, you know, they'll harvest that crop, put it in grain bins or maybe bags even, and then they can go into the office there and get a market assistant loan. Cotton is in a unique situation there because the amount of time it takes to gin the cotton and then grade the cotton, and for them to be able to actually market it, it can really be an extended period that they have no income because they actually don't sell the cotton to the cotton gin. The cotton gin actually buys the seeds, the various things like that to the market, and that producer retains ownership of that cotton until it's sold to the next level of purchasers out there. So the actual selling of that cotton can really extend until the next year, later into the next year there. And so for us to better understand that, to make sure and then work with them as they come in and apply for the market assistant loans and show them that it's a great tool for them, is definitely a key factor for our cotton producers out there. So again, just kind of relating that back to your question, Shelby, us having a better understanding of what some of the unique dynamics are that producers various crops are is just super key on that, because that producer doesn't know what he's actually going to get to that cotton until it gets graded and until it gets to the market there. So a lot of dynamics there, gives us that insight so we can better serve that producer.
8: David, I appreciate taking the time to join us today.
5: Thank you, Shelby.
8: That was Executive Director of the Kansas Farm Service Agency, David Shim. 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We're cutting to a short break now, but we'll be right back.
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8: You're tuned in to Agriculture Today, and we continue our show discussing soil testing and fertilization with K-State Sustainable Cropping Systems agronomist and Parsons, Christy Preston. Christy, thanks for joining us today.
12: Thank you, Shelby.
25: Christy, for this time of year, what fields should people be looking at getting soil tested?
12: This year, we're focusing mainly on forage, hay fields, and pastures.
25: And is there a reason that we should look at testing in the fall and maybe not the spring?
12: There are a couple of reasons why we're looking at soil sampling this fall, particularly if there are recommendations for liming. We are able to apply that lime and get it to react within the soil and raise the soil pH before next spring. For fertilizer recommendations, we're also sampling this fall so that we do have time to get the recommendations back and make fertilizer decisions for next year.
25: How often should a grower or producer really be sampling their fields?
12: Typically, we recommend every 3 to 4 years, especially for hay fields and pastures. Once you get a recommendation for lime and fertilizer, it's nice to see overall trends of those products working and be able to, you know, get the whole story. We've got the product recommendations, we apply them. Hopefully that they've been incorporated into the soil with a little bit of moisture. And then we're also looking at yields over that time to see if we need to adjust it. So every 3 to 4 years is typically a good time frame for producers to start thinking about soil sampling again.
25: If someone has had to make big corrections or adjustments in their field, would there be a time that maybe they need to test every 2 years?
12: That's correct, Shelby. If there are large recommendations for adjusting lime, we do typically recommend products that can react quickly within the soil, so finer particle size specifically for lime, and that way we can raise the levels quicker. In scenarios where we see extremely low pHs, we may need to lime year after year to eventually build up those levels. That way we're definitely not missing out on any yield opportunities.
25: How does someone hopefully collect the most representative sample from their field?
12: I'm a firm believer that farmers know their fields the best. So if you see differences within the field, those need to be sampled separately. If you have different grasses being grown in your pastures or your hay fields, they need to be separately sampled. The goal of soil sampling is to capture variability within the field. So I believe K-State's recommendations can vary anywhere between 10 and 40 acres for one composite sample. Anytime you can sample on less acres per composite, we're able to capture more of that variability. And that means we can treat those areas differently with more lime, less lime, more fertilizer, less fertilizer. It's just a way to dial in the inputs and potentially increase the ROI for our producers.
25: When you get back those test results from hopefully a well-rounded collected soil sample, what are the key things you're looking at?
12: The number one result that I look at is soil pH, because your soil could have adequate nutrients, but if the pH isn't within the optimum range, then those nutrients may not be plant available. So step number one is to look at the pH. Step number two is definitely looking at phosphorus and potassium. Now for forage systems, most of your return on investment is going to be for nitrogen. However, there is an interaction between nitrogen, phosphorus, and potassium, and all three nutrients are needed in the highest amount out of all the nutrients that the crop needs. And that's where producers are going to see the biggest bang for their buck.
25: How can a producer make sure they're balancing then that nitrogen, phosphorus, and potassium in their fields and hopefully getting the most bang for the buck?
12: Oh, it's very simple. Soil testing for phosphorus and potassium. Nitrogen typically is a little more tricky. And we look at various components. We can take more of a profile soil sample. Now, down in Southeast Kansas, where I'm located, we do have the clay pan layer that prohibits us from being able to take a 2-foot deep profile sample to look at nitrates, because nitrate is mobile within the soil profile, but other parts of the state do have deeper soils and you can get a snapshot of the nitrate within the soil, and that helps with making nitrogen recommendations. We also highly encourage producers to take notes of their yield so that we can use removal rates to see what that harvest has removed, what the soil test levels are, and better dial in on what fertilizer applications need to be around.
25: And if we focus in just on nitrogen, what are some different options people have for making that application or adding nitrogen back to their soil?
12: There are several sources that are great options for supplying nitrogen. We've got everything from liquid nitrogen solutions, urea, ammonium nitrate, anhydrous ammonia. Typically, those types of sources are driven based on geography, where you're located, what sources you may have available. There are definitely times of year where each one of those nitrogen fertilizer sources are better equipped to supply nitrogen to the plant.
25: If we're applying these different resources and nutrients to our soil, is there a timing that's really important to hopefully be the most effective with our application?
12: Yes, you're correct. Most of our nitrogen management is based on the overall goal of your hay fields and pastures. Whether you're applying it in, say, August to attempt to harvest stockpiled fescue in December, or you're applying it this fall for next spring, or even a spring application at GreenUp, it really all depends on what the producer's using the pasture and the hay fields for.
25: Is it important to make sure the soil's not frozen when we try to make these applications?
12: Yes, we don't recommend producers to apply fertilizer to frozen soil. And that's mainly due to the increased probability of losses.
25: As we think about these rates for nitrogen, potassium, and phosphorus, what are the key points you want producers to consider when they're thinking about what their fields need from that soil testing?
12: My biggest focus is on nitrogen, because that's where producers are going to see the biggest return on investment. And I don't disagree with that. However, over time, we're seeing an increase in phosphorus and potassium in our soils because we continuously remove those nutrients with harvest. Anytime you're removing the majority of the above ground biomass, you're removing high amounts of phosphorus and potassium. And over time, we're seeing these soil test levels being drawn down because producers aren't supplying those back.
25: What are the key points you really want producers to keep in mind when it does come to fall testing and fall fertilization?
12: The take-home message is we need to try to capture as much information as possible, and we can do that through fall soil sampling.
25: If people are willing to find more information about these topics, where can they do that?
12: There are a couple of options. You can view some new articles on fall soil sampling for your hay fields and pastures, or you can check out the soil testing lab through K-State.
25: Christy, I appreciate you taking the time to join us today.
12: Thank you, Shelby. It was great to be here.
25: That was Kansas State University Sustainable Cropping Systems Agronomist from Parsons, Christy Preston. If you are wanting to read more on this topic, there are a couple of e-update articles you can check out. The first one is titled Fall Soil Testing of Hay Fields and Pastures. The second one is titled Fall Fertilization of Smooth Brome and Tall Fescue. I, of course, will link both of these in today's show notes on agtoday.net. But if you are wanting to find them for yourself, you can go online to www.agronomy.k-state.edu/e-updates. Also, in today's show notes on agtoday.net, there will be a link to the K-State Soil Testing Laboratory if you're wanting to check out more information on soil sampling and submitting samples. Before we cut to a break, we're now going to be joined by USDA's Rod Bain and Agriculture Department's Chief Economist Justin Benavidez as they discuss one noticeable surprise to observers of this month's USDA Crop Production Report.
13: The surprise from USDA's October Crop Production Report? Analysis courtesy of Agriculture Department Chief Economist Justin Benavides.
14: Big surprise was the increase in corn yield, which really sort of flowed today through the entire balance sheet and surprised the market. This is one of those discrepancies where the pre-report estimates were in an opposite direction from what came in, which creates its own complications. But a 2.7 bushel per acre increase certainly was a surprise. That really did push prices down throughout the remainder of the day. I believe we ended the DEES contract limit down. That surprised a lot of people, especially when you think about harvest progress at this point throughout the Midwest and some of the delays we're seeing there. But most of the changes that we saw and improvements in yield were in more marginal states in places like the Great Plains and the Deep South.
13: I'm Rod Bain reporting for the U.S. Department of Agriculture in Washington, D.C.
25: We're cutting to a short break now on Agriculture Today, but we'll be right back.

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1: It's time for a look at your markets here on KFRM. In the grain markets for corn, December's down 4.5 at 4.78 1/4. March is down 4.5 at 4.92, and May is down 4 at $5 even. For the Kansas City wheat, December's down at 8 at 7.04 1/4. March is down 8 3/4 at 7.16 1/4. And May is down 9 at 7.21 3/4. For on KFRM. In the grain markets for corn, December's down 4.5 at 4.78 1/4. March is down 4.5 at 4.92. And May is down 4 at $5 even. For the Kansas City wheat, December's down at 8 at 7.04 1/4. March is down 8 3/4.

0: 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For the soybeans, November is down 9 at 1274.75. January is down 10.5 at 1289.5. And March is down 11.5 at 1297. For the soybean meal, October is down 16.30 at 353.80. December is down 5 at 358.20. And January is down 390 at 356.90. For the soybean oil, October is down 94 at 66.73. December is down 92 at 67.10. And January is down 93 at 67.33. In the cotton futures, December is up 45 at 80.96. March is up 55 at 84.36. And May is up 50 at 85.98. In the livestock futures for live cattle, October's down 45 at 224.17. December's down 87 at 225.50. And February's down 80 at 227.77. For the feeder cattle, October's down $2 at 341. November's down 215 at 338.87. And January's down 195 at 333.90. For the lean hogs, October's down 20 at 75.40. December's down 117 at 66.85. And February's down 105 at 68.55. In the oil futures, West Texas crude is up 92 cents at 95.06. Gasoline is down 1 penny at 324, and heating oil is down 8 cents at 485. And that's been a look at your markets here on KFRM. Coming up next, we've got the regional weather forecast and last segment of Agriculture Today, and shortly we'll hear from BCI Cattle Chat.
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0: This is Steve Knopfsinger, and it's time for a look at your regional weather forecast here on KFRM. Showers and storms will be more likely for today in the vicinity of the nearly stationary frontal boundary, which is currently stalled out across eastern Kansas and stretching back into northern Oklahoma. Showers and storms then will look to overspread much of Nebraska, Kansas, and Oklahoma tonight as a slow-moving upper-level low-pressure system works eastward out of the Rockies. Rainfall totals through Thursday evening across Nebraska will be in the half inch to inch and a half range. The heavier 1 to 4 plus totals look to fall from southeast Kansas into much of Oklahoma east of the Panhandle. High temperatures will be cooler than average to wrap up the work week on Friday, with highs in the upper 50s to around 60. High temperatures will moderate back into the 70s region-wide by Sunday. Also, conditions will look to stay dry and mostly sunny for the weekend. And that's been a look at your regional weather forecast here on KFRM, the voice of the plains.
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4: You're tuned in to Agriculture Today, and we continue our show discussing livestock emergency response plan training with K-State Extension beef cattle specialist Justin Wagner. Justin, thanks for joining us today.
5: Yeah, thanks, Shelby.
4: Justin, what is livestock emergency response plan training?
5: Where I'll start with it that I think, you know, it's important to keep in mind is Kansas is a livestock state, right? We have a significant livestock industries, you know, across the board. And what goes along with that is we've oftentimes got a number of livestock at any point in given time.

0: that are going to be in transit on Kansas roadways. And so, you know, just because of we are such a large livestock state, that really increases the potential for, you know, accidents on the roadway that are likely or could potentially involve livestock ranging from cattle, swine, poultry, et cetera. And so the purpose behind this training that we started doing here at Kansas State University within the Department of Animal Science and our Beef Cattle Extension team was really to better prepare first responders. So if we think about, you know, fire response, you know, anyone, law enforcement, EMS, emergency management, anyone that works in that public health and public safety space that would be involved with emergency management coordination, for Santa County, to give them some additional training in terms of how to put together their livestock emergency response plan so that in the event of one of these rollover events that we've got an adequate contact list, that we are just better prepared in terms of how we respond to that accident so that we can ensure the best outcome for not only the livestock, but the public that might be impacted.
1: Are these plans for only when livestock is traveling or also when livestock is just staying on its home operation or at its home base?
0: So it really is geared towards any livestock that would be in transit. So as you think about, you know, cattle trucks are one of the most common ones I think about. It could certainly involve, say, an organization, so, you know, like a trucking company, although our target audience, I would say, for these particular events is more on the first responder type list. So, you know, sheriff's deputies, highway patrol, and emergency management coordinators, it's really geared towards those people that maybe don't have as much livestock experience that, you know, we really need to educate on, you know, several different aspects of how to respond to that accident or that roadway scene that involves livestock.
1: And you have some upcoming trainings, but looking at ones you did earlier this year in Newton and Manhattan, what were things you learned from those trainings to bring forward?
0: Yeah, so this past spring in May, we did two of these trainings, as you said, in Newton and Manhattan, and we've got a really positive response from the people that attended those two trainings. We had an attendance well over 75 people between the two trainings. Very positive response there in terms of just many counties know it's an issue. Several first responders indicated that they've responded to these accidents involving livestock. And, you know, there's a variety of sharing and stories that goes on of, you know, just how those situations, you know, could be handled or, you know, how we could respond better in some cases to those accident scenes per se. And so because of that positive response, we decided to come back and do two additional trainings this year, just with the hope of putting those trainings in essentially the four corners of the state. So those two were the first two, you know, we're kind of on the eastern side of the state. So now we're going to cover the western side of the state. So October 29th, we're going to be in Dodge City. That's our training that's going to be upcoming. And then later on in December, we'll have another training that'll be in the Hays vicinity. Details are still coming together on that particular training. Registration links should be out shortly, but we certainly wanted to put it out there that we are going to be doing these trainings. And there's just a tremendous opportunity to work with first responders and personnel that might be involved in responding to some of these accidents and sharing with them some of our livestock expertise in terms of, you know, animal welfare, animal handling practices, you know, euthanasia and all of those different aspects that may be involved in responding to an accident that involves livestock.
1: Justin, I appreciate you taking the time to join us today.
0: Thanks, Shelby.
1: That was K-State Extension Beef Cattle Specialist Justin Wagner. That's all we have for you today on Agriculture Today, but we'll be back with more for you tomorrow.
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0: Hi, welcome to BCI Cattle Chat. I'm Brad White. Happy to have you with us. Happy to have our crew here in the studio today. Good morning, Dustin.
1: Good morning.
0: Bob.
2: Hello, everybody.
0: Jason.
3: Good morning.
0: And we've got a guest today. Frank White's joining us from Elanco. And this podcast is sponsored by Elanco. And we're going to be discussing a lot of things relative to forage and managing those heifers that are bred for the first time, which is that's one of the challenges that we see. Good morning, Frank.
4: Good morning.
0: Can you tell us a little bit about you?
4: Yeah, so it's a pleasure to be here and excited. This is one of my favorite topics to discuss with producers and excited to be here. I work for Elanco. I'm a technical consultant, and I basically work in the western half of the U.S. I live in Oklahoma now, but I still work in the western half of the U.S. and kind of big range country. I have a master's and Ph.D. From Oklahoma State. Did my bachelor's at Texas Tech. Worked in academia for 10 years and was a lead nutritionist at Ranchway Feeds in Colorado. We covered about as a regional feed mill and then went to Elanco after that and have been with Elanco for 10 years.
0: Excellent. Well, we look forward to visiting with you today. And we've got several topics that I think are going to be really relevant and discussing some of the forage management. If you have a topic you'd like us to discuss, you can always send us an email at bci@ksu.edu, or you can reach out to us on social media. And we are on both Instagram and X and Facebook. So we talked about monitoring these heifers. So I'm going to monitor them at preg check. And then do I do anything else between now and calving as far as monitoring goes? Should I check the body score now and say, okay, we're good? Should I check it right before calving? Should I check it some other point?
2: Well, there's a couple things that I try to do. One is the problem, I love body condition scores. I think it's one of the most important measures we take. But it is a lagging indicator of nutrition. And it changes relatively slowly, usually. So yeah. I don't recommend you go out and do a body condition score every few weeks because I don't think that would work as well. But do plan on doing another body condition score in a couple of months and see where we are. Make sure we haven't lost ground. The other thing, and maybe this is a lead in to our next conversation, particularly with with stored forage with hay. One of my indications of how much nutrients the animals are getting is hay disappearance. And really, it's consumption. So the poorer the quality hay, the less consumption we get. And so if my hay is really, man, it's they're not going through it as fast this year, that's actually a warning sign, not a good thing. And the fact if my hay is being eaten up quickly this year, again, there's a problem as far as making sure I get enough to go for the – but that's actually an indication that quality is good, consumption is good. And so I also have producers monitor hay disappearance. Is it about average? Is it stretching better than usual? And better, I put in quotes, because that actually could be a problem. Or is it, man, they're going through it fast. So I need some indication that the nutrients that I'm giving them and the forage base is a lot of it, is that – the quality that they need, because these heifers need a little better quality forage than the cows.
0: Absolutely. And as we talk about managing forage efficiency, you did a good lead in to our next topic.
2: I try to be helpful.
0: Yeah, nice job. And Dustin, I'm actually going to turn to you because we were just looking at, you pulled up a drought map before this. And as you look across the country, we see some areas that are heavily affected by drought and managing that forage efficiency may be different. Dustin, what did you see when you pulled up that map?
1: Pretty much the western, you know, from Kansas west, although maybe there are pockets here and there that are maybe not in a drought situation, but there's a good chunk of the United States that's in a drought situation. And that's different extremes, but Oklahoma, down in Texas, New Mexico, Colorado were some of the harder hit areas.
0: And so in that drought situation, we really need to be cognizant of forage efficiency every year, but certainly in a drought situation. So, Frank, what are some of the things that you think about relative to, if you had to pick a couple big things and a producer comes to you and says, I want to better manage my forage efficiency, where are the areas that we might want to look?
4: Yeah, that's a good question. I want to take a step back and talk a little bit about the biology that's going on. The rumen's fascinating, right? And to the point that was just made a minute ago about slowing down intake of forage, Really, when we're feeding cows or cattle, we're really feeding the bacteria mostly, but the protozoa, fungi, you know, I'll call them bugs, and the rumen. And then those bugs are going to take care of the cow. So you and I, if we go out and we eat protein, we break it down to the building blocks, amino acids, and then we build our own protein. So hopefully I all had steak last night. That's what's happening in our body. But in a cow, when she eats protein, we're breaking it down to amino acids in the bacteria are, but they're making microbial protein, and that's actually what supplies most of the protein for the cow. So whenever we don't have enough protein in the forage, and I'm a big believer, we start with the base of the forage. That's, we've already paid for it if it's pasture. I'm a big believer, let's utilize it as much as possible or buy a lower quality forage and let's make that work. It's a great way to at least cost supplement. But when we don't have enough protein, I use 8%. When the forage gets below 8%, that's going to affect intake because we don't have enough protein for those bugs. There's fewer bugs, so they break down, digestibility slows down. So the forage sits in there longer and just they don't eat as much. So you decrease intake and you decrease digestibility of what you eat. So they eat less and they get less out of it. And that's happening because we're not taking care of the bugs. So really, supplementing, we need to, we're targeting those bugs, and protein's number one. We have enough protein, we get enough bacteria, they can break down the forage, and then intake goes up, digestibility goes up, and the cows get more out of it. And so that's how I like to look at supplementing. We're really supplementing the rumen. And so you can take, like, you, cows can live off dead grass. I had a question yesterday from a guy in Oklahoma. He tested his forage, and it's like 4%. And, this time of the year, for him, that's terrible. He said, no rain. We've been in terrible high temperatures. And that's what he has to work with. So intake of that forage is going to go down. But if we can give just a little bit of protein, there's some really good studies that show if you give 2 pounds of a 40% protein supplement, you can go from losing over 120 pounds in those cows during the supplement season in the fall or fall and winter to you can actually gain 20-something pounds. So you're down, that's 140, 150 pound swing just by taking care of those bugs. A little bit of protein, get enough bacteria, they can eat the dead grass. And then generally a mature cow can get enough energy out of that forage. It's just she doesn't have enough protein for those bacteria. So take care of the bacteria, they'll take care of the cow. And then so just a little bit of high protein supplement goes a long ways in letting you utilize that low quality forage. Now, we talked about heifers, just last point. You do have to provide extra energy for heifers, first calf heifers. You know, there's some, if you want to put on condition of those cows during the when they're dry, but mid and late gestation. But most cows can get, mature cows, if they're in good condition, can get enough energy out of the forage. We just got to take care of the bugs so they can utilize it.
0: So, Jason, I'm hearing him and I go, man, I might need to be supplementing with protein. However, labor's a limiting factor, and I'm hearing a couple pounds a day. I got to get out there and get to the cows. I may not be able to make that work, which leads me to say, well, maybe I just won't do it. Or are there any other options that I could do? Do I have to feed that every day?
3: One of the things I think is really unique is the fact that we know that there's a process called nitrogen recycling or urea recycling, where we know that that nitrogen is recycled back in the digestive tract, and it allows us to be able to provide protein on an infrequent basis in these extensive supplementation type systems. And so I think the data generally tells us that we have pretty good flexibility with how frequently or how often we need to put that protein out there in that into that group of animals that we're working with. And so as a result, that gives us some options there from a supplement source. If we feel like, it's something that we want to deliver out there to them, or if we're going to provide a self-fed product. But because of that, we know that we can get similar performance, at least with every other day supplementation on cows, as what we would daily supplementation of protein. And so that certainly gives us some options there from a labor and from a, just how we want to structure it and a cost standpoint, too.
0: Because we are feeding the rumen, but we don't necessarily have to feed it
3: every single day. That's right. That's right.
2: I got a friend that's got quite a few cows, but they're spread out. Some are kind of at the north end of the county and some are kind of at the south end of the county. And his strategy is basically, I think he goes north Monday, Wednesday, Friday, and he goes south Tuesday, Thursday, Saturday, and he takes Sunday off. Is that a reasonable way to go? And so basically, instead of 2 pounds a day, it's a little over four, divide
3: every other day.
2: Every other day and Sunday take off.
3: Right. Yeah. So I think the data that I've seen where we've directly compared that, some studies where they've tried to compare frequency of supplementation, yet still providing ultimately on a daily basis the same amount of either crude protein or metabolizable protein, however you measure it. The data that I've seen, the performance is basically the same when we do that in those situations. So that lends to the idea that we have flexibility there with how often we can provide that. I think the caveat with that is that the data generally tells us, though, if we're trying to really change weight, change energy, and overall condition level in a set of females, that's when I think we don't have that flexibility.
2: So maintaining weight is different than trying to put weight on.
3: Correct.
2: If my cows are in decent body condition, I just need to maintain weight, I've got some flexibility.
3: Correct.
2: If they're behind, I probably can't take any other shortcuts.
3: Correct. Okay. Yep. And I think that makes sense when you think about the way cattle have developed on low quality, low protein forage bases over the course of time before we started supplementing them. I think that intuitively makes sense.
0: Yeah, because they can maintain. But our heifers that we talked about earlier, if they're behind.
2: So my thin cows and my heifers.
0: My thin cows, they might need something different to catch up. Frank?
4: I was just going to throw another. If you can't feed every day, we sold a lot of blocks. So some of your free choice supplements do work, especially if you're close. Now, if you're on dead winter grass, you can't get enough protein out of that because
2: they won't eat enough.
4: Choice. But if you're close, like this time of the year, you know, blocks and some of those free choice supplements, we made some, you know, there's some limit fed, not limit fed, but there's some limiters that limit like a meal products that are out there as well. So, you know, any of those type products work if you're close. But I think as you, that difference between what they need and what is supplied in the forage gets bigger, you are going to have to supplement like with cubes or cake and do it more frequently.
0: And if you're in question, I think this conversation leads me more to good time to talk to an extension person, good time to talk to somebody else, a nutritionist, maybe come up with a plan, because sometimes, and Jason, I'm going to go back to, you made a really good point earlier of some of these things are really easy when I've got 180 days between now and calving. So they're really hard when I've got 30 days between now and calving. So actually we're thinking about calving now and I can make tweaks. If I'm 30 days away, the die is cast. I may not be able to change much. So I think your point was form that plan now, which I appreciate. And we appreciate having you on, Frank, and appreciate Elanco sponsoring this episode. And as always, if you have questions or thoughts that you'd like us to talk about, you can send us an email at bci@ksu.edu.
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7: Welcome to the Cattleman's Corner. I'm Brian Hale, sitting in for the late Howard Hale, as we continue his legacy of speaking with cattlemen and women from around the globe.
8: The Cattleman's Corner is brought to you nationally by the American Gelvy Association. Jerry Grund from Grund Beef Genetics on today's program. Jerry Grund and his family raise Gelvy cattle in Sharon Springs, Kansas. We had a chance to catch up with Jerry the other day and talk about his program. Let's listen in to that interview. Tell us a little bit about your program, if you would please, Jerry, with the balancers and the Gelvy breed.
9: We started into the balancers very hard, but those cows are so fertile. What drew us to this breed was in the 1980s, the U.S. marked at a Meat Animal Research Center had shown the fertility, the milking ability, the mothering ability of the Galvey and the Balancer cattle. And that started us right down on the road of making productive cows that hit the profits that we try to achieve. So we started down that road, and we've incorporated a lot of Balancer genetics, and those cows seem to last, you know, compared to purebred cattle that are any other breed, but we can get 3 to 4 years more production out of these Balancer cows because they're thriftier, they're hardier, you know, they're more fertile than just a straight bred Angus or Galvey cow. A lot of these bulls are produced out of Dam and Merritts. Those are high-end productive cows that have met the requirements of being one of the elite cows in the American Galvey Association. Plus these bulls, we focused a lot on growth and carcass traits where we feed out our own cattle. Plus we have a lot of guys that background their cattle to 800 pounds. So we want to make sure not only are we just using good maternal genetics, that we have the terminal genetics in there too, that they're highly accepted with the feedlots and the packers.
8: Jerry Grund, Grund Beef Genetics in Sharon Springs, Kansas. That's going to do it for today's program. Thanks again for listening and may God bless. I'm Brian Hale.
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11: It's time for a look at your markets here on KFRM. In the grain futures for corn, December's down 3 at 479 and 3 quarters. March is down 3 1/4 at 4.93, and May is down 3.5 at $5.50. For the Kansas City wheat, December's down 6 1/4 at 7.06 1/4. March is down 6.5 at 7.18 1/2, and May is down 7 1/4 at 7.23 1/2. For the Chicago wheat, December's down 2 3/4 at 6.66 1/2. March is down 3 at 6.80 1/4, and May is down 3 3/4 at 6.86. For the soybeans, November is down 6 3/4 at 12.77. January is down 8 at 12.92, and March is down 8.5 at $13 even. For the soybean meal, October is down 18.30 at 3.51.80. December's down 390 at 359.30, and January's down 3 at 357.80. For the soybean oil, October's down 102 at 66.65. December's down 98 at 67.04, and January's down 102 at 67.25. In the cotton futures, December is up 45 at 80.96. March is up 50 at 84.33, and May is up 52 at 86 even. In the livestock futures for live cattle, October's down 50 at 224.12, December's down 97 at 225.37, and February's down 82 at 227.75. For the feeder cattle, October's down 227 at 340.80. November's down 235 at 338.65, and January's down 170 at 334.15. For the lean hogs, October's down 22 at 75.37, December's down 135 at 66.67, and February's down 122 at 68.37. In the oil futures, West Texas crude is up 80 cents at 94.94. Gasoline is steady at 325, and heating oil is down 7 cents at 487. And that's been a look at your markets here on KFRM. Coming up next is Livestock Lines, and shortly we'll have morning market analysis with Pinion.
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11: This is Steve Knopfinger for Livestock Lines, and today I'm talking with Adam Ulbrich. He is the Program and Communications Coordinator for the National Bison Association, and he's also the Executive Director of the Minnesota Bison Association. Today, he's going to talk about the upcoming National Bison Association Winter Conference. Adam, could you please tell our listeners in Kansas and northern Oklahoma about the upcoming National Bison Association Winter Conference in Denver in January?
13: Absolutely, I'd love to. So this is the largest gathering in the bison world across North America and beyond. So we usually get between 500 and 600 people who make their travels to Denver for basically 4 days of a great time. So our event starts on January 20th, 2027, and the conference itself runs until the 22nd. And then we have our premier animal breeding stock sale following day on the 23rd. So there's just a whole ton of education that's really designed for all skill levels or people who, you know, we have people who've been in the industry for 3 decades, and then we have people who are just exploring getting in. So there is something for everybody, no matter if it's research or applied practices, you know, best practices. I mean, you name it, we have it. So it really is the largest event of the year in the bison world annually.
11: I noticed, too, you've got some opportunities for students if they attend.
13: Yep, absolutely. So there are some scholarships available to actually pay for the event, but we're also accepting. So if a student has a research paper that's related to bison or somewhere in the, you know, the bison realm, you know, you could certainly submit that to our poster session, which is a great way to get your research in front of people. But then also, if you're looking to come to the conference, we also do have some scholarships available to you. So there are multiple options for students to take part.
11: As far as membership and registration, there are some advantages to that, aren't there?
13: Absolutely. So, you know, you can become a member of the National Bison Association for as little as $125 a year. And that gets you into all of the resource library that we have put together. You know, it gets you into the membership directory. It gets you some discounts on some promotional items and apparel and stuff like that. So that's part of it. But then what it also does is if you are interested in attending the National Bison Association's Winter Conference, it will also get $200 off the face value of the ticket. So just in that in and of itself pays for being a member, but there are so many more perks that come with it as well.
11: As far as hotels and registration, it probably would pay to register a little bit early?
13: Oh, for sure. Like our conference always sells out, and there's only so much, so many spaces in our hotel. So we are in a new location this year, a little closer to the National Western Stockyards, which is where the animals are, and also where our sale will be. But we highly, highly recommend that people register early, book their hotel rooms early, because every single year we hear the same thing of, I waited too long, unfortunately, and all the hotel spaces are booked up there. But so if you want to come stay at the same hotel where everything is, and we basically have the whole thing to ourselves this year, which is awesome, definitely check out nationalbison.org and go to our events page. Our registration is all on there. You can also find the links to the hotel to give them a call. So we'd love to see everybody there. And yes, very much so is a benefit to do everything early.
11: Thank you, Adam, for sharing that with us today. This is Steve Knopfsinger with Livestock Lines. Have a good one.
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11: It's time for a look at your markets here with Aaron Sommer Opinion. Aaron, how are the markets doing today?
17: Good morning. Grains were mixed at the break this morning with beans slightly higher and everything else a bit lower. Russia launched another major wave of missiles and drone attacks against Ukrainian energy infrastructure, damaging roughly 30 facilities and leaving up to 600,000 people without power, echoing Russia's typical seasonal campaign of degrading Russia's power grid ahead of winter. Ukraine responded with long-range strikes within Russia, though the huge target was a major Sberbank data center in the Saratov region rather than energy facilities. It's becoming increasingly clear that Russia is not interested in participating in energy ceasefires, with Russia Defense Ministry today publicly stating that it has struck 4 power plants in and around Kyiv and 2 more in Kharkiv, openly defying Trump's weekend announcement. Still, the pressure on Ukraine appears to be growing, with Kyiv reporting no advance warning from Western intelligence prior to recent strikes on the city, while SpaceX has placed new restrictions on Starlink terminals in Ukraine, impacting military operations. Corn has been pretty quiet and not had the fire underneath of it to push back to the $5 range. Paris corn put in a new contract high yesterday, which gave some support, but strong and growing harvest pressure is keeping a lid on things. On yesterday's afternoon's crop conditions report, corn conditions rose 2% this week, so at least some of the corn in the field is still improving, but it could also be used to help justify the USDA's yield bump last week. Harvest progress was lower than expected at 33% compared to 39% on average. French ending stocks continue to decline and are now expected 1.1 million tons compared to 1.5 previously. Ukraine's agricultural union says that marketing year exports for corn will likely be capped at 18 to 19 million tons, down from 22 million tons last year, but stocks are still rising due to export slowdown. AgRural says that first crop planting in Brazil is 44% complete, which is right in line with last year. A COFCO executive yesterday said that the U.S. corn is not competitive for China to import, which was a disappointment for trade, and hopes that China comes in to buy corn. For now, corn has major headwinds to overcome, and without a new piece of bullish news, that could be hard to do with two-thirds of the harvest left to go. Beans were slightly higher in the overnight, but moved into the red early on in the trade. We did see a sale of 470,000 tons, or 8 to 10 cargoes of beans to China this morning, which is the first since the Trump-Xi summit. We have not seen any flash sales yet this week, but we will need that demand to be consistent and growing to offset harvest hedge pressure. Harvest progress was stated at 46% complete compared to 50% on average, with Iowa and Nebraska nearly 30% behind average. Bloomberg reports that the EPA is planning to require oil refiners to blend 100% of the volumes of renewable fuel that smaller refineries have been exempt from, which is a positive thing for biofuel demand. AgRural states that Brazil's bean planting is on pace with last year at 15% complete, but with no significant weather hiccups currently. Sino Grain said that China will auction off 504,000 tons of reserve beans on October 20th. COFCO said that China's crushers are facing significant overcapacity, and meal consumption has likely peaked following major efforts to boost alternative animal proteins. This comment seems to be concerning the long term for bean demand. Wheat was unable to continue to drive higher early yesterday and is more sideways this week near the bottom end of the two-month range, with heavy recent rains in the wheat growing areas was beneficial for seeding, particularly in the southern plains, and follow-up rains here this week will help get the crop off to a good start. The 6 to 10-day forecast shows above normal precipitation. winter wheat planting is now 51% complete, which was in line with expectations, but a little behind average of the average pace of 58%. Latvia says they will not tariff Russian grain going through their country due to legal concerns, but will push the EU for a transit ban. Ukraine says winter wheat seedings are 67% complete and conditions are generally good, but their ag union says that marketing year wheat exports are likely to be capped at 11 million bushels due to export restrictions. French ending stocks were decreased to 2.7 million tons, down from 3 million tons previously. Wheat, along with the other grains, are looking for a new bullish story to catch a leg higher, but rains in the west are adding some pressure to the wheat for now. Cattle saw a second consecutive slightly lower close yesterday as the strong U.S. dollar is a headwind. Feeder auctions this week have been strong and slaughter paces above last week. In fact, the December live cattle have been unable to extend their intraday sell-offs this week as a positive sign. And if the future market does not break much over the next few sessions, cash trade is likely to be better at the end of better than last week. Although official USDA trade in the South is hard to find, there are some reports of trade in Kansas at 227 last week. No cash cattle trade I've reported so far this week, and the five-day weighted average remains unchanged at 220.20. The USDA estimated cattle slaughter came in at 110,000 head on Tuesday, bringing the total for the week so far to 216,000 head. USDA box beef cutout was up 98 cents in mid-session on Tuesday and closed 41 cents lower at 375.15. This was down from 378.93 the previous week. Looking over at the current markets, December corn is down 3.25 at 479.25. The March down 3.5 at 493 even. The May down 3.5 at $5.50. And the July down 3.25 at 506.5. November soybeans down 8.75 at 1275. The January down 9.75 at 1290.25. The March down 10.25 at 1298.25. And the May down 10.5 at 1306.75. The December KC wheat down 3 at 709.25. The March down 3.75 at 721.25. The May down 4.5 at 726.25. And the July down 5.5 at 726.25. December Chicago down a quarter cent at 669 even. The March down 1 at 682.25. The May down 2 at 687.75. And the July down 2.75 at 689.25. Over in the livestock, December live cattle down 97.5 at 225.40. The February down 87.5 at 227.70. The April down 1 at 228.92.5. And the June down 85 at 223.72.5. November feeders down 205 at 338.97.5. January down 137.5 at 334.47.5. The March down 97.5 at 330.32.5. And the April down 112.5 at 329.35. And those are your markets.
11: Thank you, Aaron. 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
11: Thanks, Aaron. Have a good one.
17: You as well. 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
11: Coming up next, we've got Town Hall News and some Oklahoma news, the weather forecast, and shortly we'll hear from Managing for Profit.
18: Breaking news this hour from Town Hall. I'm Rich Thomason. Beyond fueling your car, the cost of gasoline is fueling something else. Played a big role in last month's 3.7% year-over-year rise in consumer prices.
19: The Consumer Price Index, a broad measure of goods and services costs across the U.S. economy, rose a seasonally adjusted 0.6% for the month, putting the 12-month rate at 3.7%, the Bureau of Labor and Statistics reported Wednesday. Economists surveyed by Dow Jones expected respective gains of 0.6% and 3.6%. Stripping out volatile food and energy costs, so-called core CPI rose 0.3% for the month, and was up 2.6% on an annual basis compared to respective estimates for 0.2% and 0.25%. Bernie Bennett, Washington.
18: And in response to stubborn inflation, next year's Social Security cost of living adjustment will come in at 3.6%, tied for the fifth largest increase over the past 35 years, takes effect in January. There to fire up the crowd ahead of the midterm elections, President Trump, one of his latest stops, Alaska. The president says he and his Republican allies have done a lot to deal with an illegal immigration crisis caused by the Biden administration and the Democrats.
20: They allowed 25 million people to pour across our borders from all over the world. They came from all over, and they came from prisons, and they came from mental institutions, and they were murderers. Murderers, 11,888 murderers, many of whom killed more than one person. They came in totally unchecked.
18: Today, the president stumps for GOP candidates in Arizona and Montana. The midterm's just 3 weeks away. Pope Leo resting in a Rome hospital following what the Vatican describes as successful lung cancer surgery. On Wall Street, the Dow is down about 64 points, while the Nasdaq is off 288 points. More on these stories, townhall.com.
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18: A Ukrainian man is going on trial in Germany, accused of organizing the operation that blew up the Nord Stream pipelines, cutting off Western Europe's largest source of Russian natural gas, and charges the man and Ukraine deny.
22: Images of gas gushing to the surface of the Baltic Sea 4 years ago prompted the world to ask, who could have blown up parts of these major pipelines that run from Russia to Germany? A Ukrainian man, named under German privacy rules as Serhii K., is scheduled to go on trial here in Hamburg. Prosecutors say that in 2022, he'd been an officer in the Ukrainian army. He's suspected of leading a team to lay explosives using a rented yacht. Allegedly, this was on behalf of Ukrainian state agencies to prevent Russia from using revenues to fund its full-scale invasion.
18: That's the BBC's Jessica Parker. Britain is launching a public inquiry looking into last year's deadly Manchester synagogue attack. News and analysis at townhall.com. A surprising rise in new home sales last month.
23: According to the National Association of Realtors, sales increased 1.5% last month to an annual rate of nearly 4 million units. Sales increased in the South and West, but declined in the Northeast as the Midwest held steady. However, the group's chief economist, Lawrence Yun, said August and September marked the two slowest months for home sales in all of 2026. Year over year, sales dropped 2.2% as mortgage rates continued their climb. Bob Agner reporting.
18: 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Last month, Kroger laid out its AI plans that it said would aim to improve the customer experience, make work easier for associates, and produce better business outcomes. The company employs about 409,000 workers. 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
0: It's Trish Swoboda with KFRM, and it's time to take a look at your Oklahoma news today in your Oklahoma Journal entry. Emergency crews responded to a hazardous materials incident at the Oklahoma State Capitol after a potentially dangerous substance was discovered Tuesday. The Oklahoma Highway Patrol and Oklahoma City Fire Department's hazardous materials team were called to investigate the discovery on Capitol grounds, according to officials. Authorities said no one was adversely affected by the material. The substance was located and officials were working to determine its identity through testing. The incident prompted a response from state troopers and firefighters who assessed the situation and investigated potential risks. Officials had not confirmed what the substance was or how it came to be on the Capitol grounds. The investigation comes as state agencies continue to prioritize safety at government facilities. Authorities have not reported any injuries related to the incident. Additional information is expected as testing results become available and investigators learn more about the circumstances surrounding the discovery. A parent in Oklahoma's Middell School District is raising concerns about student screen time after discovering his child watched 120 videos during school hours over 4 days.
1: One parent took straight to Middell School Board meeting this week.
2: I clicked on the history, and my son has watched 120 videos from Monday through Thursday, and I checked the timestamp. They're all during school hours.
0: Jeff Howard brought the issue to a recent school board meeting, prompting discussion about how students use technology in the classroom. Middell School Superintendent Rick Cobb acknowledged the concerns and said screen time is an important topic for schools and families to discuss. Cobb said students sometimes use electronic devices after completing assignments, raising questions about whether screen time encourages students to rush through their work rather than focus on quality.
3: I think there's a break in the conversation between screen time that's associated with instruction and screen time that's just, you know, free time after the students finish their work.
0: The issue could return during Oklahoma's upcoming legislative session, which begins in February. House Bill 4358, proposed during the previous session, would have limited classroom screen time for elementary students, but failed to pass the Senate. State lawmakers are expected to revisit classroom technology use as concerns grow about balancing digital learning with traditional instruction. Oklahoma City's Will Rogers International Airport is preparing for increased travel ahead of the 2028 Summer Olympics with a long-term expansion plan. Construction on a new roundabout near the airport is expected to begin within 2 weeks, temporarily reducing traffic to one lane in each direction. Airport officials are also planning a $90 million parking garage as the first step toward future terminal improvements. The long-term project includes expanding ticketing and baggage claim areas and adding more boarding gates, eventually increasing the airport's total to 40. The improvements are intended to accommodate Oklahoma City's population growth and rising passenger demand over the next 15 to 20 years. Oklahoma City will host softball and canoe slalom events during the 2028 Los Angeles Olympics, bringing additional visitors to the region. Travelers are also encouraged to plan ahead and expect traffic delays as roundabout construction begins. Oklahoma Attorney General Gettner Drummond is asking state environmental officials to change proposed air quality rules that could help a planned aluminum smelter near Inola receive a permit. The proposed rules would allow companies to buy pollution credits from other facilities if their projects cannot meet federal ozone limits on their own. Drummond wants the state to prevent the new option from applying to permit applications already filed, including the smelter's applications submitted in February and updated in September. He also says the rules need stronger protections to ensure pollution credits actually improve air quality in affected areas. Drummond filed a lawsuit in June seeking to stop construction of the Oklahoma Primary Aluminum Project. He argues the smelter could threaten the health of nearby residents, livestock, and natural resources. He has also asked a judge to temporarily block construction while the lawsuit moves forward. 4 Oklahoma counties will receive federal disaster assistance to help cover cleanup and repair costs following severe storms and damaging winds on July 4th. President Donald Trump approved the disaster declaration for Cleveland, Osage, Nevada, and Washington counties. The storms caused more than $8.2 million in eligible damage and response costs across the 4 counties, according to Oklahoma officials. The storms produced wind gusts exceeding 90 miles per hour, damaged homes and infrastructure, and left more than 95,000 customers without power statewide. Federal assistance will help eligible local governments, tribal nations, and other public entities pay for debris removal, utility repairs, and damaged infrastructure. The funding is provided through FEMA's Public Assistance Program and will help reimburse eligible disaster-related expenses. Oklahoma Governor Kevin Stitt requested federal assistance September 2nd. State emergency management officials will continue working with FEMA and affected communities as recovery efforts move forward. And that's a look at your Oklahoma News Today in your Oklahoma Journal entry. For more news from the KFRM listening area, visit KFRM.com. For your KFRM News, the voice of the Plains, I'm Trish Swoboda.
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6: Now time for a look at the weather for this Wednesday, October 14th. In Nebraska tonight, mostly cloudy with rain likely, lows in the mid-40s to around 50. And on Thursday, most likely cloudy with rain and highs in the upper to lower 50s. In Oklahoma tonight, mostly cloudy with showers and storms likely, lows in the upper 40s to around 50. And on Thursday, mostly cloudy with a chance for scattered showers and storms east of the Panhandle, highs in the mid-60s to around 70. In Kansas tonight, mostly cloudy with showers and storms likely, lows from the upper 40s to around 60 across the state. And on Thursday, mostly cloudy with showers and storms, highs in the upper 50s to around 70 across the state. And that's been a look at the weather on KFRM.
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9: An ag economist warns red dye diesel policy could raise the cost for farmers. I'm Erin Anderson, and this is Managing for Profit on Brown Fields. An ag economist is sounding the alarm over the widespread suspension of restrictions on red dye diesel. Gabriel Lade with Ohio State University says while the move would lower costs in the short term, it could have long-term consequences for producers.
25: You know, we've seen them happen before. This isn't something uncommon to see policymakers reach to as a potential tool whenever we see gas and diesel prices go up. In the past, you know, what we've generally seen is, you know, certainly as you'd expect, prices go down at the pump, though how much they go down really depends on kind of supply and demand conditions and within whatever state's implementing it or the country that's implementing it. And so one of the kind of big take-home messages from the consumer side of this is that, you know, you wouldn't expect consumers to see the full savings of the tax cut at the pump. Typically, prices for just the actual gasoline and diesel itself do go up as you kind of spur more demand for this, and you end up having to bring in some more fuel into the state that typically comes at a higher cost. And so not all of the savings are likely to go to consumers. You know, whenever you're thinking about policy, you need to think about what your goal is. And it's not really clear to me what the goal of this policy is. But if it is to save consumers money, then there's much more effective ways to do it, and ways that would benefit consumers much more would just be to write them checks. rather than kind of work through this supply chain and just have them kind of facing lower taxes on their fuel. Farmers don't pay highway fuel taxes on any fuel that they're using in equipment that's on their fields. You know, it's about 2% of their fuel savings or what you'd expect them to save, because, you know, nearly all, you know, 75-80%, depending on which crop you're talking about, nearly all their diesel use is on the farm, which is already untaxed.
9: He tells Brownfield, suspending fuel taxes doesn't address the factors pushing prices higher.
25: If these gas tax holidays become more popular across the region, and especially if we start to see diesel and tax holidays across the country, we are in a supply constrained environment. The problem, or the reason that gas prices are so high, is because we have less oil in the world right now, and the refineries are at capacity right now. By cutting taxes, we lower the price of fuel. We don't change the supply conditions. And so you could get people buying more fuel, which whenever demand goes up, prices also typically go up. There is a world where it would not take much of a movement. So if we cut the diesel tax, let's say across the Midwest or across the U.S., U.S. diesel consumption starts to go up as a result of that, and the off-diesel price starts to go up as a result of that. Just because there's induced demand from the fact that we've cut a bunch of taxes, then all of a sudden farmers are in a worse position. We've cut the taxes on their on-road diesel use, but we've increased the price of their off-highway diesel use. And all of a sudden, they're in a worse situation. And so this is exactly the kind of interdependencies that we need to think through whenever we have policy.
9: Lade says the increased diesel...
25: off-diesel price starts to go up as a result of that. Just because there's induced demand from the fact that we've cut a bunch of taxes, then all of a sudden, farmers are in a worse position. We've cut the taxes on their on-road diesel use, but we've increased the price of their off-highway diesel use. And all of a sudden, they're in a worse situation. And so this is exactly...

0: $1. I'm Erin Anderson, and this is Managing for Profit on Brownfield.
1: I'm Adam Hamilton. When I entered the Senate race, I was told to expect smears and false attacks. What I didn't expect was Roger Marshall and his allies lying about a tragic event decades ago for his political gain. Here's the truth. Over 20 years ago, the church investigated serious allegations against a volunteer at a youth retreat. Ultimately, the church reported him to law enforcement and banned him from church programs.
2: News reports say the attacks on Adam Hamilton don't hold up, and Hamilton later helped get the predator convicted. So why is Roger Marshall lying now? Because Marshall's trying to distract from his own shameful record. It's Marshall who failed to protect the victims of predators by voting to block the release of the Epstein files. And it's millionaire Marshall who sued hundreds of his own patients, had dozens of Kansans arrested after they fell behind on small medical debts. Roger Marshall won't fix the broken healthcare system. He's profiting from it. Roger Marshall protects the powerful, not us.
1: I'm Adam Hamilton, candidate for Senate, and I approve this message, paid for by Hamilton for Kansas.
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3: 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Farming has become very expensive, and Scott Geralt blames that partly on political decisions about trade. Geralt is the chief economist for the American Soybean Association.
5: It's been the problem is we've just really seen everything going up in a way that's not sustainable as it's going up so much faster than prices have. So while fuel and fertilizer have been the big stories this year, they're hardly alone.
3: So if we dial back to our foreign trade status in 2024, we're good? According to Geralt.
5: Now, do I think that cures everything? Not at all. I think that only gets us partway there, but I don't think it would all of a sudden return us to great profitability. I do think, though, we can bring down the cost pretty quickly on several things just through trade and allowing more open access.
3: Geralt says some of our trade problems date back to when Nixon was president.
5: We didn't get here overnight. We're probably not going to get out of this overnight. But I do think there are things that could be done quickly by allowing more free trade, removing countervailing duties on products. But we should be continuing to look at these issues and researching them and seeing what we can improve over the long run to help bring down costs.
3: Geralt was part of a panel at the recent Ag Outlook Forum in Kansas City, and the audio clips are courtesy of AgriPulse Communications. That's Farm to Fork. I'm Daryl Anderson.
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8: Thank you, Bill. It is Wednesday, October 14th, 2026. Here's what's happening today in America. Guilfoyle out. The Pope recovers. $3,000 to self-deport. And Peggy Flanagan's Wolf Clan name. That's all coming up. Then Bill is going to be here with your message of the day. But first, Gavin Newsom's ex-wife, Kimberly Guilfoyle, is no longer the ambassador to Greece. In the first press conference of the brand new press secretary, she was asked about Guilfoyle. And the new press secretary said, "We have asked Ambassador Guilfoyle to resign. She has been a wonderful asset to the team, and we wish her well." There have been allegations of misconduct in her role over in Greece, culminating in a Trump donor who came forward

0: with proof that she asked him for $100,000 to pay off her Amex bill, her American Express bill. She says that isn't true, and she will work to clear her name. The Pope had surgery to remove part of his right lung, which had a cancerous growth. Surgery went well. He's recovering. A 90-minute surgery in Rome. The hospital has a special suite of rooms for the Pope on the 10th floor of the hospital. A Department of Homeland Security official said that unaccompanied migrant children are being offered $3,000 to self-deport. These are for minors who are in government custody, are 14 years or older, and have no gang affiliation. That is who is eligible for the stipend. A spokesperson said Mark Wayne Mullen, he's the head of DHS, is leading efforts to rescue these children and stop their exploitation. Quote, many of the children who came across the border unaccompanied were allowed to be placed with sponsors who were smugglers and sex traffickers. Unlike the previous administration, President Trump and DHS take the responsibility to protect children seriously and will continue to work with federal, state, and local law enforcement to reunite children with their families. The previous administration let in as many as 560,000 unaccompanied minors. The lieutenant governor in Minnesota, Peggy Flanagan, she's running for Senate in Minnesota against Republican Michelle Tafoya. The race is surprisingly close for Minnesota. Tafoya may pull it out. Well, Peggy Flanagan wrote on Twitter that her Ojibwe name is Gizhiwiwaidamukwe, which means speaks in a loud and clear voice, woman. She says, I'm going to be Minnesota's voice in the U.S. Senate, not Donald Trump's. Peggy Flanagan is a member of the White Earth Band of Native Americans. She also wears a hijab when talking to Somali migrants. I'm Mike Slater from the podcast Politics by Faith. Bill O'Reilly has your message of the day next.
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4: This is Dakota Livesay chronicling another true story taken from the 1800s, a time known to all as the Old West. Lawmen hate to be called to a family disturbance. It's because they never know what will happen. A small incident can explode into gunfire and death. And that's exactly what happened in today's story.

Cassius M. Hollister, known as Cash to his friends, lived in Cleveland, Ohio until he was 31 years old. Then he moved to Kansas, where he got married and settled down in Caldwell. When the mayor of Caldwell died, Cash won a special election and became the mayor. But over the next year, Cash got into a number of fights that often ended up in his being fined. When his term was up, Cash decided not to run for mayor again. A couple of years later, he went into law enforcement. In the fall of 1883, Cash went to settle a family disturbance. As they arrived at the cabin, the husband greeted them with lead from his Winchester. When the dust settled, the husband was riddled with buckshot and bullets. Bob Cross was a bad character who deserted his wife and child for a neighbor's young daughter. Then he abandoned the neighbor's daughter and returned to his wife. The young girl's father swore out a warrant for Cross's arrest. So on October 18, 1884, Cash and four other men went to Cross's to serve the warrant. When they arrived at the cabin, Cross's wife came outside swearing her husband wasn't there, but she was lying. When the lawman entered the cabin, shots were fired. Cross's wife re-entered the cabin and came out shielding her husband. As the lawman approached, she threw herself against their guns and her husband escaped. This was the last family disturbance that Cash Hollister ever attended, for after things settled down at Cross's place, Cash was found dead, a victim of a family disturbance. You've just heard another story from Old West Radio. I'm Dakota Livesay.

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1: Are you entitled to get back your ring and presents after the girl of your dreams breaks your engagement? That was the heart-wrenching question in the case of the fickle fiancé. I'm Curtis Howard with today's Point of Law. Eva Baller knew Reginald Comstock had dated many of the loveliest young ladies of America and Europe. Reginald could be charming. He was also tall, blonde, handsome, and very, very rich. Eva was not only exceptionally lovely, but witty and clever as well. When they became engaged, everyone said it was a perfect match. Reginald seemed to think so too, for he gave her an engagement ring with an emerald the size of a walnut. He also gave her a ruby necklace set in platinum, a diamond-studded Rolex wristwatch, and a 30-foot sailboat. Eva was the happiest girl in the state, until she began hearing reports. First was a dazzling brunette nightclub singer. "What about it?" Eva demanded. Reginald arched his eyebrows and remarked, "Strictly business, my dear." Then there came reports of a stunning red-haired divorcee. Once more, Reginald claimed it was strictly business. Eva said, "Is this kind of strict business going to go on after we're married?" Reginald said, "Very possibly, my beautiful darling. After all, isn't a wife supposed to trust her husband?" Eva said, "Not to the point of being a damned fool. I've decided I don't like your attitude, and I don't like you. Our engagement is off." Reginald buffed his well-manicured nails on his sleeve. "In that case, my precious one, kindly return my emerald engagement ring, along with the sailboat and the other expensive loot you got from me." Eva laughed scornfully. "Try and get it," she said. So Reginald filed suit against her. His attorney told the court, "My client's gifts to Eva were conditional, and the condition was that they get married. Eva's refusal to marry Reginald is a breach of contract. By keeping the gifts, then, she is unjustly enriched. The court should order the gifts returned." Eva's attorney said, "A gift is a gift. Once made, it is not subject to recovery. And anyway, Reginald was the one who forced the breakup of the engagement by his own wrongful actions. He should not be allowed to benefit from his wrongdoing." Must the gifts be returned? Are you entitled to get back your ring and your presents after the girl of your dreams breaks your engagement? Yes and no, said the New Hampshire Supreme Court. The ring was a conditional gift, given on condition of marriage, so Eva must return it. But not the other gifts. These were personal gratuities, given outright, like birthday or Christmas gifts. These she gets to keep. It's a point of law.
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6: Now time for a look at the weather for this Wednesday, October 14th. In Nebraska tonight, mostly cloudy with rain likely, lows in the mid-40s to around 50. and on Thursday, most likely cloudy with rain and highs in the upper to lower 50s. In Oklahoma tonight, mostly cloudy with showers and storms likely, lows in the upper 40s to around 50. And on Thursday, mostly cloudy with a chance for scattered showers and storms east of the Panhandle, highs in the mid-60s to around 70. In Kansas tonight, mostly cloudy with showers and storms likely, lows from the upper 40s to around 60 across the state. And on Thursday, mostly cloudy with showers and storms, highs in the upper 50s to around 70 across the state. And that's been a look at the weather on KFRM.
7: I'm Adam Hamilton. When I entered the Senate race, I was told to expect smears and false attacks. What I didn't expect was Roger Marshall and his allies lying about a tragic event decades ago for his political gain. Here's the truth. Over 20 years ago, the church investigated serious allegations against a volunteer at a youth retreat. Ultimately, the church reported him to law enforcement and banned him from church programs.
8: News reports say the attacks on Adam Hamilton don't hold up, and Hamilton later helped get the predator convicted. So why is Roger Marshall lying now? Because Marshall's trying to distract from his own shameful record. It's Marshall who failed to protect the victims of predators by voting to block the release of the Epstein files. And it's millionaire Marshall who sued hundreds of his own patients, had dozens of Kansans arrested after they fell behind on small medical debts. Roger Marshall won't fix the broken healthcare system. He's profiting from it. Roger Marshall protects the powerful, not us.
7: I'm Adam Hamilton, candidate for Senate, and I approve this message, paid for by Hamilton for Kansas.
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6: Now time for market update on KFRM. December corn down 3.25 at 479.5. March down 3.5 at 493. And May down 3.25 at 501.75. December Kansas City wheat up 1.5 at 713.5. March up half at 725.5. And May down half at 730. December Chicago wheat up 2.75 at 672. March up 2 at 685.25. And May up 1 at 690.75. November soybeans down 8.5 at 712.25. January down 9.5 at 1290.5. And March down 10 at 1298.5. October soybean meal down 17.60 at 352.50. December down 320 at 360. And January down 270 at 358.10. October soybean oil down 106 at 66.61. December down 104 at 66.98. And January down 106 at 67.20. In the livestock futures, October live cattle down 12 at 224.50. December down 45 at 225.92. And February down 45 at 228.12. October feeder cattle down 142 at 341.65. November down 117 at 339.85. And January down 70 at 335.15. October lean hogs down 2 at 75.57. December down 140 at 66.62. And February down 140 at 68.20. In the livestock future, in the oil futures rather, West Texas crude up 165 at 95.79, gasoline up 1 cent at 3.26, and heating oil down 1 cent at 4.92. And that's been the market update on KFRM.
11: Happy Wednesday, halfway through the week. I'm Chad Wolf with your Northwest Kansas update on 550 KFRM. Pretty cool today in northwest Kansas. Don't expect a lot of sunshine either. Drizzly conditions through the day, maybe even light shower activity, maybe rain moving into northwest Kansas, especially later on this afternoon and evening into the overnight hours, maybe even lasting into tomorrow afternoon. Rainfall amounts vary or expected to vary around northwest Kansas. Chris Schrammick at Decision Weather in Atwood, Kansas, expecting heavier rainfall amounts, maybe an inch or more, kind of up along that Kansas-Nebraska state line, Overland, Kansas, McCook, Nebraska, then locations farther to the south, especially along and south of I-70, maybe up to a quarter of an inch, if anything at all, with this latest round of precipitation. Again, cooler today in northwest Kansas. Highs just in the 50s. Of course, that comes on the heels of hot, windy conditions into the 90s and wind gusts up to 35 and 40 miles an hour there on Monday. So a big change in northwest Kansas weather upon us for sure. Don't expect much warmer temperatures upcoming tomorrow. Could see some sunshine later on in the day, but highs still just in the 50s. We'll start a slight warm up as we get into later on this week, but look out for Friday night into Saturday morning. Mentioned it earlier this week, chance of freezing conditions in northwest Kansas. Right now I have a high of around, an overnight low of around 30 degrees. Again, Friday night into Saturday morning, so take some extra precautions if you need to in regards to that. Big push here in northwest Kansas as far as fall field work here the last couple of days ahead of these rainfall chances in the area. Big time progress made over the course of last week when it comes to fall field work, mainly planting wheat as well as harvesting corn. Kansas Ag Statistics out yesterday, weekly crop conditions, crop progress report. They put statewide wheat planted at about 44%, 58% in northwest Kansas. Big increases over last week's figures and still running just a little bit behind the 56% average. Corn harvest rolling on in northwest Kansas and around the state now. The state 63% harvested, just 31% harvested in northwest Kansas. The average there about 64%. Don't look like a lot of harvest activity today or tomorrow, but things should resume by the end of this week. For your KFRM News, the voice of the Plains, I'm Chad Wolf.
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12: And now it's time to go back to the times when the Plains cattle industry was young. Cow Tales and Cattle Trails with the cowboy, Jim Gray.
13: So Bill Blocker had partner on his very first trail ride, big old majestic steer that always stayed right at his side. He could rest his left hand on that steer's horn and just like music, they just flowed along down the trail. The other thing the partner liked to do was to put his nose at the back of the chuck wagon. And so often if they needed to get him to go where he didn't want to go, they just put the chuck wagon in front of him and he'd follow. So at the Salt Fork of the Arkansas River, the swollen river had caused the cattle to go into the mill, and Bill had fallen into the water, and partner had come along and saved his life. He swung himself up onto partner and ended up leading the rest of the herd out of the river and onto the far bank. So you can imagine how close he had gotten to that steer. By the time they got to Abilene and sold those cattle, sure enough, I would have thought he'd have kept partner, but he got him to the stockyards and As he passed through the gate, he just told him, "Goodbye. I hope you get away somewhere down the road."
12: That was Jim Gray, Executive Director of the National Drovers Hall of Fame in Ellsworth, Kansas, and author of Desperate Seed, Ellsworth, Kansas in the Violent Frontier.
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14: Breaking news this hour at Town Hall. I'm Bob Agnew in Washington. President Trump will be on the campaign trail today in two states ahead of the midterm elections.
15: Trump will start the day in Las Vegas before heading to Arizona for a rally in Bullhead City to promote GOP governor candidate Andy Biggs. The president will then head to Montana for a rally with congressional candidate Aaron Flint. Trump also plans to hold rallies in Kentucky, Kansas, and North Carolina ahead of the midterm elections. I'm Monica Nelson.
14: The president was on the campaign trail yesterday in Wasilla, Alaska, where he warned the residents there that if the Democrats should win the midterms, they'll be in real trouble.
16: They will destroy everything that we've built. We've built something in Alaska as an example that's nobody's ever seen anything like it. They will destroy it. They will terminate it. They'll terminate all the jobs, all the oil deals, all the everything that we've made. We've done things. I've done more for this state than any other state in the union.
14: New inflation numbers are out and have come in a little hotter than anticipated. The Consumer Price Index for September rose to a 12-month rate of 3.7%. Wall Street analysts had been expecting it to come in at 3.6, so it was a little disappointing. Soaring energy prices are considered the main culprit. Gasoline prices up 9.1%. The crackdown on fraud continues as part of the administration's top priorities. As Willie Nelson reports, FBI agents searched a Baltimore nonprofit on Tuesday.
17: The FBI raided the office of Keys and Powers, a Baltimore nonprofit run by Mujahid Muhammad. Muhammad is an appointed member of the Baltimore City School Board. Agents found more than $4.7 million in government grants and $32 million in Medicaid payments with no reported employees on staff. Muhammad resigned from the school board hours after the search. Willie Nelson, Washington.
14: And you'll find more on these stories at townhall.com.
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21: I'm meteorologist Laura Lockwood on the Kansas Agricultural Network. We'll continue to monitor a cold front as it continues to work its way slowly to the southeast out of the region. Behind this cold front, temperatures cooling well below normal for this time of the year. And we're continuing to see some strong to severe thunderstorms associated with this boundary. Most of those stronger storms this afternoon and evening will be primarily focused in portions of Texas as well as Oklahoma, but just clipping southeastern portions of Kansas. And we'll continue to see a few spotty showers and storms throughout the state with that lingering instability throughout the area. Temperatures this afternoon will be holding fairly steady in the upper 40s in the northwestern corner of the state. We'll see the low to mid 50s in the southwest and north central portions of Kansas, low 60s in the northeast, and then warming into the mid 70s in the southeast. Widespread scattered showers and storms throughout the state overnight. Temperatures cooling into the low 40s in the northwest corner, into the mid-60s in the southeast. As we head through the day on a Thursday, we'll continue to see widespread showers and storms, but it begins to push off and primarily impact the northern and eastern portions of the state, looking a little drier in the southwest. Temperatures struggling into the mid-50s in the northwestern portion of the state to the mid to upper 70s in the southeast. Looking much drier Thursday night. Still seeing a few spotty showers and storms in the southeast corner, otherwise looking dry elsewhere. And with the rain that we have seen and will continue to see over the next few days, there is potential for the ground to become saturated. Flooding will become more of a concern. We currently have flood watches and advisories for portions of south central and southeastern Kansas. This is the Kansas Ag Network.
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25: 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It is a midweek Wednesday check into sports. Well, the American League Championship Series is knotted up at a game apiece as the Tampa Bay Rays bounce back at home to even the series at one game apiece with a 3-1 victory. Freddie Peralta took the hill for the Devil Rays and went six innings of shutout baseball. And now that series tied up at one game apiece, they'll be back at it tomorrow. First pitch for Game 3 is at 5 p.m. The Dodgers and the Brewers are back at it. Milwaukee leads 2-0. They'll play tonight. That first pitch at 7 o'clock. It'll be the first game of the series taking place in L.A. The NFL weekend gets started tomorrow night. It'll be a matchup with the Seattle Seahawks, 3-2, at the Denver Broncos, 3-2. Pivotal game, and teams getting to go above that 500 mark or leveling out. Seattle at Denver tomorrow night.
1: Kansas City Chiefs, by the way, who will be at home against the LA Chargers on Sunday afternoon, 3:25 is kickoff time, have signed Justin Watson, who had been a Chief from 2022 through 24. Coach Andy Reid said he's a guy that can run, he's fast, great size, willing to do everything, and he knows the offense already from being there. To make room for the practice squad signing, Reid explained that wide receiver Taquan Thornton, that dislocated ankle, will be placed on the reserve injured list, and linebacker Cam Jones will be signed to the active roster. Still speculation the Chiefs could sign former wide receiver Tyreek Hill, but there's been nothing official from either side on that, except for Hill's attorney and representative saying that they would be negotiating deals with several teams. He did say the Chiefs could be a possibility. And the WNBA is headed to their finals with two teams. It'll be a first-time champion, as Atlanta and Golden State have not been to the WNBA finals before. The championship series will tip off this weekend in San Francisco. So look at the sports on a midweek Wednesday for 550 AM radio. I'm Rocky Downing.
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4: This is Kim Fritzmeyer with your Central Kansas report on KFRM. Green Eye Technology, a global company in AI-powered targeted spraying technology, is establishing its North American headquarters in Salina. The Green Eye system now supports 8 crop types: corn, soybeans, cotton, beans, wheat, barley, triticale, and sorghum. In 2027, the company expects to add oats, sugar beets, peanuts, and canola to its offerings. Nadav Bosher, the CEO and co-founder of Green Eye Technology, said the Salina headquarters will increase the company's capacity to serve its growing North American customer base, expand its team, and advance its technology roadmap. The company selected Salina for its location near growers in the agricultural heartland, access to land for product development testing, transportation routes, and its proximity to K-State and the wider academic community. Kiowa County Economic Development will lead a $1 million regional housing initiative supported by the Patterson Family Foundation. The Rebuild Our Block campaign includes 5 counties: Kiowa, Comanche, Barber, Harper, and Kingman. Its goal is to remove at least 50 deteriorated homes and help get construction underway on at least 30 new homes across the 5-county region. During the past several years, Kiowa County Economic Development has helped bring millions of dollars in investments to rural Kansas, including a nearly $2 million regional child care initiative that helped create approximately 300 child care slots across 5 small communities. Julie Lyon, the director of Kiowa County Economic Development, said housing is the next major focus for development in the area. Across South Central Kansas, employers struggle to recruit workers when housing is unavailable. Families looking to relocate often find limited options, while deteriorated and abandoned properties occupy lots that could otherwise support new homes and future growth. Rebuild Our Block is designed to address both sides of that challenge by helping communities remove deteriorated properties while creating incentives and opportunities for new housing development. The effort is intended to strengthen local tax bases, make better use of existing infrastructure, and help communities attract and retain residents and businesses. The Ellsworth County Kids Wrestling Club has launched a $300,000 building campaign to construct a permanent wrestling training facility in downtown Ellsworth. According to the organization, the proposed facility will give those athletes a year-round home for training and competition, ending decades of dependence on borrowed and shared gym space. Planned for a vacant downtown lot at 201 North Lincoln Avenue in Ellsworth, the project will also transform an underused property. The campaign already has $20,000 in cash donations and $20,000 in in-kind donations in its coffers. Funding will support the building, concrete work, plumbing, electrical service, heating and cooling, flooring, wrestling and wall mats, locker room, showers, safety equipment, and other needs. A majority of the project's labor is expected to be donated by the Ellsworth County Kids Wrestling Club members. That club is a registered 501c3 nonprofit organization. Tickets are now on sale for the 2026 NJCAA Division I Volleyball Championship. It's set for November the 18th through the 21st at the Hutchinson Sports Arena. The tournament will bring 16 of the nation's top NJCAA volleyball teams to Hutchinson to compete. Fans will have the opportunity to watch multiple matches throughout the four-day championship. This year's championship marks the sixth time that Hutchinson has hosted this event. Tickets can be purchased in advance at www.visithutch.com/NJCAA volleyball tickets. This has been Kim Fritzmeyer with your Central Kansas Report on KFRM 550 AM, the voice of the Plains.
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8: Hello, good day everyone. This is Lonnie Pates with USDA's Market News Service in St. Joseph, Missouri, with your noon livestock and grain market report for this Wednesday. Direct feedlot trading is mostly at a standstill so far this week. The latest established market in Nebraska was last week at 222 to 223, mostly at 222 on a live weight basis, and on a dress weight basis it was at 345 last week. Looking at the formula purchases for today, receipts totaled there 40,700 head was what was reported, carcass weight of 954 and a weighted average net price of 358.58. Now let's head on over and have a look at the box beef cutout. On the noon report, choice cutout printed at 375.58, up 43 cents for the day. Select at 359.01, that's up $5.34 for the day so far, putting the choice select spread at $16.57. 65 loads have been traded so far, with 28 choice, 9 select, and 28 loads of trimmings and grindings. On the cutter cow cutout, that value at 315.09 today on the noon report, up 48 cents. On the boneless processing beef, 31 loads have been traded nationally so far today. On the national daily pork report, the morning movement totaled 175 loads. Carcass price valued at $81.27, which is up 59 cents from yesterday. On the National Daily Direct Hog Report, there were about 3,200 head of negotiated sales. Those barrels and gilts are $2.31 lower on the day so far. Base price range from $64 to $78, with a daily weighted average hog carcass price of $69.05 and a five-day rolling average of $70.96. Now let's have a look at the mid-session at the Chicago Mercantile Exchange. In the live cattle, the October contract is down 50 cents at $224.12, the December down $1.07 at $225.30, and the February is down 97 cents at $227.60. In the feeder cattle, the October is down $2.12 at $340.95, the November down $2.20 at $338.82, and the January down $1.65 at $334.20. Moving on to the lean hogs, the October contract down 17 cents at $75.42, the December down $1.27 at $66.75, and the February down $1.22 at $68.37. Moving on to the grain complex, and it's got a negative connotation to it too, just like the livestock did. The December contract for corn is down 3 cents at the mid-session at 479 3/4. The March down 3 1/4 at 493 1/4. And the May also down 3 1/4 at $5.75 per bushel. On the soybeans, the November down 7 3/4 at 1276. The January down 8 3/4 at 1291 1/4. And the March down 9 1/2 at 1299. Hard red winter wheat on the December contract down 2 1/4 cents at 710. The March is down 3 1/2 at 721 1/2. And the May down 4 1/4 at 726 1/2. And that's been a look at your midday markets for this Wednesday. This has been Lonnie Pates with USDA's Market News Service in St. Joseph, Missouri. Have a great day, everyone.
24: Socialism is spreading, threatening America's heartland. With the Democrat Party's new leaders pushing a radical government control agenda, what do we really know about their candidate, Adam Hamilton? We know he called the tax cuts that saved you over $3,000 disastrous. 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Hamilton claims he's different than the socialists running his party. 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Are you willing to risk it all on Adam Hamilton? 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
6: Now time for Market Update on KFRM. I'm here with Tom Leffler with Leffler Commodities out of Augusta, Kansas. Tom, how's it going?
9: Well, it's wet down here, as it is in a lot of places, and it is once again putting more delays in the fall harvest and the planting of our winter wheat crop out there. And it looks like we're going to be out of the field for several more days due to that. And it's not only getting our southern plains here, it's also moving through the southern part of the Corn Belt all the way over into Missouri, Illinois, into Indiana. Some of the places that have got rain here in the southern plains, as far south as, let's say, the Weatherford, Oklahoma area going southwest, they've seen as much as 6 to 7 inches of rain down there. And parts of south central Kansas even saw large amounts of 3 to 4 inches. So we're getting a lot of moisture here at the moment, and we're going to see cooler temperatures as the weekend gets here, too. In Kansas, they're talking that most areas Saturday morning will be underneath 40 degrees, anywhere from 30 to 39 degrees. Now, as far as this harvest delay goes, we saw that show up in a report yesterday. Yes, only 33% of the nation's corn harvest is complete. 5-year average is 39. Now, you take Iowa as really behind. They're only 14% harvested when their 5-year average is 34%. Here in Kansas, we're 63% done, right in line with the average of 64%. Nebraska's behind at 27% when their average is 35%. And even back in Ohio, they're behind at 11% when their average is 22%. Now, the soybean harvest, it's moving along a little bit better, but it is also behind the 5-year average, 46% harvested, when we're usually 50% harvested. Illinois, the largest soybean-producing state, is just slightly ahead of their 5-year average, 48% done. The 5-year average is 46. But once again, you look at Iowa, 31% harvested, when their average is 59%. Here in Kansas, 27% harvested. Our average is 37%. And Nebraska is only 26% harvested, when their average is 55%. Now, the winter wheat planting is not picking up like it needs to be, even though we're 51% planted. Its 5-year average is 58%. Here in Kansas, we're 44% done. 56% is the five-year average. Texas is close to their average, 54% planted, 56% is their average. Oklahoma is still having problems, 28% of the crops in the ground, 48% is what their average is. Now, as far as emergence, that's a little bit of a problem, too. 27% nationwide, 32% is the average. Texas, 30%, average is 29. Kansas, we're at 20%, the average is 29. Oklahoma, only 11% emerge when their average is 25%. So the weather is having a problem with the harvest and the planting of the winter wheat crop, and it looks like we're going to, as I said earlier, get delayed even more. Now, looking over at any news today, overall, it's another day that there's not a lot of big news. We was hearing early this morning rumors that maybe there was 8 to 10 cargoes of U.S. soybeans purchased by China. And then this morning at 8 o'clock, we saw a flash sale announced of 470,000 metric tons of our U.S. soybeans were sold to China. Now, the last time China bought any in a flash sale was 120,000 metric tons back on the 24th of September. Now, the last flash sale that took place was to an unknown destination for 104,000. That was back on the 5th of October. That is not helping our soybean market as we saw strength overnight. We saw that disappear, and we've turned everything negative except for the wheat market right now. It's just started getting back slightly on the positive side. Now, speaking of the wheat market, we're seeing a second straight session of a new low for the current move to the downside in December Kansas City wheat, the lowest they've been since the 15th of July, while we've held only a two-session low today in December Chicago wheat, but they're both back on the positive side now. December corn's traded two-sided, but it's held an inside trading session, while our November soybeans have traded mixed. They've seen a three-session low. They're trading just barely above the 50-day moving average for support, and that 50-day moving average is a very critical area for our November soybeans to stay above. Other than that, it's extremely quiet out there as far as fresh news to move anything. I think our markets has been seeing additional long liquidation and selling and following the trend of the market to the downside here this week, waiting for something positive. Even the delayed harvesting of the corn and soybeans and delayed planting of the winter wheat crop has not been a big supportive factor like you would think or hope it would be. Now, at the moment, December Kansas City wheat's a penny and three quarters higher at 714. March is up three quarters of a penny at 725 and three quarters. And new crop July is down a penny and a quarter at 730 and a half. December Chicago wheat, two pennies higher at 671 and a quarter. March up penny and three quarters at 685. And new crop July down a tick at 691 and three quarters. December Minneapolis, 5 cents lower trading at 689. December corn is down three pennies at 479 and three quarters. March, 3 1/4 lower at 493 1/4. And December of next year, down a penny and a quarter at 510 1/4. November beans, 8 3/4 lower at 1275. January down 9 3/4 at 1290 1/4. And November of next year, 10 1/4 lower at 1247 1/2. December soybean meal, $2.90 lower at 360.30. And December bean oil, 100 points lower at 67.01. A little strength in the cotton market. December cotton's 25 cents higher at 80.77. And March up 29 cents at 84.12. Both are well off their highs of the session, but also above their lows of the day. Our cattle complex saw a little bit of mixed trade early in the session for the live cattle, not so for our feeder cattle. We have seen this market doing a lot of bouncing around from the lows of the session, coming off the lows, going back down, visiting them. We've seen most of our live cattle and our feeder cattle contracts today have three session lows. As far as news, extremely quiet. No cash has been reported as of yet, not even hearing serious bids and ask out there in the marketplace. Our box beef, 43 cents higher at mid-morning on choice, $5.34 higher on selects on a total movement of 65 loads. Now, we're looking at the lean hogs today. They're suffering to the downside as our December, February, and April contracts all gapped lower today and made new contract lows. Now, at the moment, we've got October live cattle 47 cents lower at 224.15. December down 67 at 225.67. February down 67 cents at 227.90. April down 82 cents at 229.10. Over in the feeder cattle, October $1.72 lower at 341.35. November down $1.80, 339.22. January $1.32 lower, 334.52. March down 82 cents at 330.47. And August down 75 cents at 329.20. December hogs are $1.65 lower at 66.37. February also $1.65 lower at 67.95. Well, we've had downside across the board today in our equity markets. We saw back yesterday a 15-session high on the Dow Jones. Today they have traded mixed and saw a 3-session low. Our December S&P has seen a 2-session high and a 7-session low. The NASDAQ has seen a 17-session low today. And our dollar index saw a 3-session low and then ran up to a new contract high. Now, right now, the Dow Jones is down 215 points at 51,450, and December S&P is down 100 points at 7,755. December NASDAQ down 500, and they now 617 points at 30,175. And December dollar index is holding up 57 cents at $102.54. Today's new contract high was 102.73 and a half. We've seen mixed trade today in our energy markets. We're still trading mixed at the moment. November crude oil today did see a 12-session high. We have seen pretty much inside trading sessions on the heating oil and the RBOB today. November crude is $1.48 higher now at $95.61. November heating oil is up a penny and a half at $4.94 and 3/4 cents. November RBOB is down a half a penny at $3.24 and a half, and November natural gas is holding 12 cents lower at $3.17. The metal markets have also been lower today, pushing back near the lowest levels we've seen in a while. December gold down $69 at $4,109. In December silver down $3.61 at $55.92. 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

This is Steve Knopfinger, and it's time for your Ag News on this Wednesday, October 14th. Sales of agricultural tractors and combines declined in both the United States and Canada in September, compared with the same month a year earlier, according to new data released by the Association of Equipment Manufacturers. U.S. tractor sales were down 16.4% from September 2025, while combine sales fell 10.9%. In Canada, tractor sales declined 15.1% and combine sales dropped 37.6% from tractors and combines declined in both the United States and Canada in September, compared with the same month a year earlier, according to new data released by the Association of Equipment Manufacturers. U.S. tractor sales were down 16.4% from September 2025, while combine sales fell 10.9%. In Canada,

0: market amid economic pressures facing agricultural producers. The report did not provide additional details on factors contributing to the declines. The Association of Equipment Manufacturers released the data as part of its regular reporting on agricultural equipment sales trends in the United States and Canada. The organization said full reports detailing tractor and combine sales are available through its latest market update. The Washington State Department of Agriculture has confirmed the state's first cases of highly pathogenic avian influenza in dairy cattle. The virus was detected at two Yakima County dairy farms. The Washington State Department of Agriculture said both farms are under quarantine with strict biosecurity measures in place, and veterinarians are treating sick cows. State officials say pasteurized milk remains safe and no supply shortages in the state are expected. However, health officials warn against consuming raw milk or raw dairy products. Dr. Amber Idle, Washington State veterinarian, urges livestock owners to watch for symptoms of H5N1, including reduced milk production, fever, and loss of appetite, and report illness promptly to a veterinarian. Most affected cattle recover with supportive care, typically within 6 weeks. The Washington State Department of Agriculture says this is the first case of highly pathogenic avian influenza following more than 7,000 surveillance tests over the past 2 years. With limited cattle supplies continuing to support high prices, how long will it take to rebuild the U.S. cattle herd and turn the markets? Tim Strunk is a hedging strategist with AgMarket.net.
1: We have seen some widespread rain in the plains with more on the way. And that's a big step into seeing some of this. Other factor, we've seen coal cow prices crater essentially over the last several weeks. It's not as attractive to coal cow. So believe it or not, you know, you wouldn't normally be quick to associate falling or lower coal cow prices with expansion. But when there's not as much financial incentive to cull those cows and calves are still worth a lot, it's like, well, keep that old cow around another year and get another calf out of her. So you can actually see that reduction in coal cow prices increase herd size, herd expansion. So I think there is some of that at play.
0: Strunk anticipates it will be at least 2 years before we see any meaningful U.S. domestic herd expansion. The Kansas Department of Agriculture's Division of Conservation is offering financial assistance to commercial feed yards and dairy operations through the Kansas Livestock Water Efficiency Project, an initiative aimed at improving water conservation and efficiency in large-scale livestock operations. The program will support producers in upgrading existing livestock watering systems through investments in high-efficiency livestock waters, water controls, and water recycling systems. These improvements are intended to reduce water waste while enhancing operational efficiency. Applications will be accepted from October 14th through November 6th. To be eligible, applicants must hold a current stock water right issued by the state. Approved participants may receive cost-share assistance covering up to 75% of project costs, with funding available up to $100,000 per project. Equipment purchases, subscriptions, or related expenses incurred before agency approval will not qualify for reimbursement. This requirement ensures that funding is directed toward approved projects under the program. Funding for the initiative is provided through the State Water Plan Fund and is administered by the Kansas Department of Agriculture's Division of Conservation in consultation with the State Conservation Commission. The program is part of ongoing efforts to promote responsible water management and long-term sustainability within the Kansas livestock industry. For more information, you can go online and type KDA-DOC for the Department of Conservation. Green Eye Technology has established its North American headquarters in Salina, Kansas, following a strong 2026 season characterized by expanded crop compatibility and significant herbicide savings for growers. During the 2026 season, Green Eye equipped sprayers treated more than 500,000 acres across 12 states and achieved weed detection accuracy exceeding 98%. The company's dual-line spraying technology helped customers reduce non-residual herbicide use by an average of 81%, saving an estimated 6 million gallons of chemicals. GreenEye expanded its technology

0: technology platform to support 8 crops, including corn, soybeans, cotton, edible beans, wheat, barley, triticale, and sorghum. The company plans to add support for oats, sugar beets, peanuts, and canola in 2027 while continuing to grow its dealer network. The new Salina headquarters will support customer service, product development, and workforce expansion. The company selected the location because of its proximity to key agricultural regions, transportation infrastructure, testing opportunities, and access to skilled talent. GreenEye also highlighted potential collaborations with Kansas State University and the broader academic community. Company leaders believe the new headquarters will strengthen support for growers while advancing future technology development. The company's targeted spraying platform uses computer vision and machine learning to identify weeds in real time and apply herbicides only where needed. Its dual-tank, dual-line design enables growers to apply residual and non-residual herbicides simultaneously, and the system can be installed on existing commercial sprayers. Local and state officials welcome GreenEye's investment in Kansas, citing the state's strong agricultural sector and growing role in agricultural innovation. The company plans to begin hiring immediately and expects to hold an official ribbon-cutting ceremony at the facility early next year. And that's been a look at your ag news on this Wednesday, October 14th.
1: Socialism is spreading, threatening America's heartland. With the Democrat Party's new leaders pushing a radical government control agenda, what do we really know about their candidate, Adam Hamilton? We know he called the tax cuts that saved you over $3,000 disastrous. We know he wants to control what we eat, telling Kansans to stop eating beef as part of the Green New Deal agenda. Hamilton claims he's different than the socialists running his party. But if we don't really know him, how can we trust Hamilton to stand up to them? Are you willing to risk it all on Adam Hamilton? Roger Marshall is defending our way of life and delivering results, cutting our taxes by $3,000, taking on reckless spending to lower costs, and getting government out of our way so Kansas stays Kansas. Vote Roger Marshall for U.S. Senate. 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
4: Now time for the regional weather summary on KFRM. Showers and storms will be more likely for today across eastern Kansas and stretching back into northern Oklahoma. Thursday evening across Nebraska, rainfall totals are expected to amount to 1/2 inch to 1.5 inch range. High temperatures will be cooler than average to wrap up the work week on Friday, with highs in the upper 50s to around 60. High temperatures will moderate back into the 70s region-wide by Sunday. Conditions look to stay dry and mostly sunny for the weekend. And that's been the regional weather summary on KFRM.
1: Socialism is spreading, threatening America's heartland. With the Democrat Party's new leaders pushing a radical government control agenda, what do we really know about their candidate, Adam Hamilton? We know he called the tax cuts that saved you over $3,000 disastrous. 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Hamilton claims he's different than the socialists running his party, but if we don't really know him, how can we trust Hamilton to stand up to them? Are you willing to risk it all on Adam Hamilton? Roger Marshall is defending our way of life and delivering results, cutting our taxes by $3,000, taking on reckless spending to lower costs, and getting government out of our way so Kansas stays Kansas. Vote Roger Marshall for U.S. Senate.
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8: It's Trish Svoboda with KFRM, and it's time to take a look at your Kansas News Today in your afternoon Kansas Journal entry. The Sternberg Museum of Natural History at Fort Hays State University has received a major fundraising boost through a matching gift initiative from the Bob and Pat Schmidt Foundation. Gary Shorman, Foundation President, announced the initiative will match eligible contributions dollar for dollar up to $1 million through the FHSU Foundation's Save Sternberg campaign. The fundraising effort comes as the university faces significant state funding reductions. The museum requires $1.3 million annually to operate. University President Tisa Mason directed the FHSU Foundation to raise $1 million in private donations by December 31st to help keep the museum open while long-term funding solutions are explored. More than $237,000 has already been raised. The matching initiative will double eligible contributions, increasing support for the museum's scientific research and educational programs. A Wichita business is helping people experiencing homelessness rebuild their lives by connecting them with paid work, practical resources, and opportunities for long-term employment. Second Chance Services, formed in 2025, was founded by Greg Alexander when he noticed many people without stable housing had backgrounds in trade work and began hiring them for property improvement projects.
9: I own rental properties and I also do work with homeless, and ended up that as time went on, I would realize that how many people that were homeless had trade backgrounds. And then I slowly started bringing them on to doing projects with me. I'd come and have them paint a room or help clean up some debris around the property or something. And then I realized that this actually could turn into something.
8: Alexander said many workers face barriers beyond finding a job, including a lack of reliable transportation. Some also have criminal records that make finding traditional employment more difficult.
9: There's a different mindset from a person who's standing on the road holding a sign to a person who wants to work for me. I've had people call like every single day. You got any openings? Do you have any work? I mean, that's a total different mindset than somebody standing on the side of the road. So I'm looking for somebody who has that mindset, who wants to move forward.
8: The path forward varies from person to person. Some workers stay with the company while others move into jobs with other employers. Looking ahead, Alexander hopes to establish a facility where workers can gather each morning, complete job applications and other paperwork, and join work crews as opportunities become available. Potential services could include junk removal, lawn care, and garage cleanouts. More information can be found at secondchanceservicesitc.com. Sunflower Adult Services in Salina is asking for community support as it works to find a new location following a fire last week. The organization thanked community members for their support and donations. Sunflower Adult Services is working with several organizations to locate a new facility where it can continue providing services. The effort is expected to be costly, and the organization is asking for donations to help cover expenses and rebuild. Contributions can be made online through PayPal or the organization's GoFundMe campaign. As part of Breast Cancer Awareness Month, health experts are encouraging men to be educated about the risks, warning signs, and treatment options for a disease often thought to affect only women. Dr. Marissa Weiss, Chief Medical Officer and founder of BreastCancer.org, said male breast cancer accounts for less than 1% of all breast cancer cases, but is frequently diagnosed late because many men don't realize they can develop it. She noted early detection significantly improves treatment outcomes.
10: There's a myth that breast cancer only affects women, when in fact 2,800 American men are expected to be diagnosed with an invasive breast cancer in the year 2025. And although it's uncommon, it does happen, and we need to learn more about it, and men need to be aware that this can happen to them. Any lump, swelling, nipple change such as inversion or redness should be checked out by a doctor to make sure it's okay and it's nothing more significant than that.
8: Dr. Weiss said that routine mammograms aren't recommended for men, but those with a family history of breast or ovarian cancer or carrying BRCA1 or BRCA2 gene mutations are encouraged to seek genetic testing and regular evaluations. She said increasing public education, expanding clinical trials to include men, and promoting support networks can help reduce stigma and improve survival rates.
10: It's important to promote genetic testing and counseling for families at elevated risk and to strengthen support networks such as Male Breast Cancer Happens and the Male Breast Cancer Global Alliance to reduce isolation and stigma.
8: Men's Breast Cancer Awareness Week takes place annually from October 17th through 23rd. More information and resources are available at breastcancer.org. And that's your news out of Kansas in today's afternoon Kansas Journal entry. 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For your KFRM news, the voice of the plains, I'm Trish Swoboda.
5: Socialism is spreading, threatening America's heartland. With the Democrat Party's new leaders pushing a radical government control agenda, what do we really know about their candidate, Adam Hamilton? 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Hamilton claims he's different than the socialists running his party, but if we don't really know him, how can we trust Hamilton to stand up to them? Are you willing to risk it all on Adam Hamilton? 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
4: Now time for a market update on KFRM. December corn down 1 3/4 at 4.81. March down 2 1/4 at 4.94 1/2, and May down 2 at 5.02. December Kansas City wheat up 3 1/2 at 7.15 3/4. March up 2 3/4 at 7.27 3/4, and May up 1 1/2 at 7.32 1/4. December Chicago wheat up 4 1/4 at 6.37 3/4. March up 3 3/4 at 6.87, and May up 2 1/4 at 6.92. November soybeans down 7 at 12.76 1/2. January down 8 1/4 at 12.91 3/4, and March down 8 3/4 at 12.99 3/4. October soybean meal unchanged at 3.70.10. December down 50 cents at 360.70, and January down 30 cents at 358.40. October soybean oil down 62 at 67.05. December down 94 at 67.08, and January down 95 at 67.32. In the livestock futures, October live cattle down 62 at 2.24. December down 120 at 225.15, and February down 1/12 at 227.45. October feeder cattle down 2/12 at 340.95. November down 2/35 at 338.67. And January down 1/97 at 333.92. October lean hogs down 15 at 95.45. December down 177 at 66.25, and February down 160 at 68.01. In the oil futures, West Texas crude up 150 at 95.64, gasoline down 1 cent at 3.24, and heating oil up 1 cent at 4.95. And that's been the market update on KFRM.
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14: Well, hi once again, everyone. John Avey with this Southwest Kansas update. Folks, we'll check first with the National Weather Service and their local storm report. And from that report, 1.25-inch hail reported last night, 1 north of Wilmore in Comanche County, and 1-inch hail reported 5 northwest of Sharon in Barber County. Also, a National Weather Service employee reporting 6-inch diameter live tree limbs down in Hazleton in Barber County. And from the National Weather Service, Dodge City's forecast, more chances of showers and or thunderstorms this afternoon and tonight through tomorrow morning. Now, that day's high forecast near 65, and then tomorrow's high around 64 with a north-northwesterly wind 20 to 25 miles an hour in the afternoon tomorrow. They say gusts could be over 35 miles an hour in some areas. And the city of Libera will be hosting another free outdoor movie night this Saturday, and you're invited to join the fun this Saturday beginning at 5 p.m. at the Arcalon Park Campground in Libera for pumpkin painting, a fall photo booth, hay rides, and fun for the whole family. And then you'll be able to enjoy a family-friendly Halloween movie beginning at 8 p.m. Saturday night. Also, concessions will be available on site. And also, it's the same night as the Liberal Police Department's Trail of Terror fundraiser. Another way to enjoy an evening out at Arcalon Park in Liberal. And on Monday and Tuesday, our Southwest Kansas Lady golfers, high school lady golfers involved in regional golf play and hoping to make it to state competition this coming Monday and Tuesday. Well, at Buffalo Dunes in Garden City, the Lady Buffaloes qualified their team for state in Class 6A. Dodge City came in fifth. Brooke Savolt, according to the release, was a regional champion for the Lady Buffs, shooting at 1-under-71. Now, that 6A meet will be held Monday and Tuesday at Firekeeper Golf Course in Mayetta. And in Class 4A at the Wellington Golf Club, three area golfers qualified for state. Ulysses qualified Bella Kratzer, and Natalie Gomara and Hugoton saw Ashley Austin claim one of the final individual spots. Lady Tigers were fourth as a team. Class 4A state meet at Turkey Creek Golf Course in McPherson, of course, on Monday and Tuesday. And at Cimarron's Golf Club, Syracuse and Cimarron qualified their teams for state. The Lady Bulldogs were regional champions, led by Brownman Lewis's third place finish. Cimarron took the final qualifying team spot, led by regional champion Presley Glenn. Sublette was fifth, Stanton County finishing seventh, and Holcomb was eighth. And the Class 3-2-1A Girls State Golf Meet is at Tallgrass Golf Club in Wichita, again, on Monday and Tuesday. And again, we want to congratulate Central Prairie League volleyball winner Ellenwood 1 and St. John number 2. That's a report from Southwest Kansas. John Avey with your update.
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17: USDA significant crop data from August and September builds the October edition of crop production reports and world agricultural supply and demand estimates.
18: The crop is certainly further along, harvest is further along, so we should really start to be honing in closer to final production estimates.
17: World Agricultural Outlook Board Chair Mark Jekinowski notes information incorporated from recent reports, such as
18: the small grain summary and the quarterly grain stocks report. For those fall harvested crops, corn and soybeans in particular, those stock estimates, they're the fourth quarter of the marketing year, so those final stocks estimates become the beginning stocks, the carry-in stocks for the new crop.
17: Other data, such as findings from the September quarterly hogs and pigs report and monthly cattle on feed report, will be part of the October USDA crop and commodity report scheduled for release at noon Eastern Time this Friday. I'm Rod Bain reporting for the U.S. Department of Agriculture in Washington, D.C.
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23: 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Iverson Dispersion of AI'd heifers will be 93. 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Plus 50 head of black bullbred heifer. Anderson, 50 black bred heifer. West River, 42 head of red Angus heifers. They're AI'd red Angus. Shelties with 112 black and baldy heifer bred Angus. Cane Ranch, 60 Angus bred heifer. Pierce Ranch, 61 black and baldy bred heifer. Plus many more heifer. Into the bred cows, McDonald's, 74. Black cows are 3 to solid mouth bred Angus. Compton, complete dispersion, 41. Black and baldy and Hereford cows from 6 to broken. Mannery with 90 head of black and baldy cows are 3 to 5s. They calf in January. Herber, 60 head of black and Hereford broken mouth cows. Empire, 28 home-raised Hereford cows from 3 to broken. Deering, 30 head of home-raised black solid to broken. Fox, 50 home-raised black and baldy solid to broken. Cooney, 35 red and black solid to broken. Schultes, 40 head of black and baldy and red and Charlotte cows from 3 to solid. Plus many more bred cattle on Saturday. 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
1: Mitch Anthony here with today's Daily Dose. In a rare public speaking appearance at the University of Washington Business School, Warren Buffett was asked how he got to where he is today. His answer is a revealing one and has something to say to all of us. He said, "How I got here is pretty simple in my case. I'm sure you'll be glad to hear it's not my IQ. The big thing is rationality. I always look at IQ and talent as representing the horsepower of the motor, but that the output, the efficiency with which the motor works, depends on rationality. A lot of people start out with a 400-horsepower motor, but only get 100 horsepower of output. It's way better to have a 200-horsepower motor and get it all into output. Why do smart people do things that interfere with getting the output they're entitled to? It gets into the habits and character and temperament and behaving in a rational manner, not getting in your own way. Everyone has the ability to do anything I do and beyond. Some of you will and some won't. For the ones who won't, it will be because you get in your own way, not because the world doesn't allow you. To achieve maximum horsepower is a matter of rationality in behavior, character, and temperament." This is Mitch Anthony reminding you once again that life is whatever you make it. 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
2: This is Steve Knopfinger reporting for KFRM on the Oldie Seed Farm's Fall Harvest Update, sponsored in part by the Kansas Corn Commission, the Kansas Grain Sorghum Commission, and the Kansas Soybean Commission. Today I'm talking with Lonnie Mingarelli. He is the KSU Extension Agent with the Southwind District at Fort Scott, Kansas, which covers Bourbon and Neosho counties. Lonnie, how is the fall harvest progressing in your area that you cover?
3: Well, right now we're kind of in a lull between corn and soybean. Corn harvest pretty well over with now. Had some recent moisture and some beans that nearly died from drought stress. We're trying to screen back up and trying to put on pods in this cooler weather we're having. A few early beans that did completely die or matured did get harvested. Yields aren't looking very good for those. A lot of 7-bushel beans, the highest I've heard, about 15 in spots, but mostly it's less than 10. Right now we're kind of waiting on the longer season beans to finish maturing as well as double crop beans.
2: Did you get quite a bit of rain out of some of the latest rains?
3: In spots, there are bands that had over 6 inches in less than 5 days, Saturday, Wednesday type deal. Spots and then other spots that missed it completely. So they've been pretty scattered. But the cooler temperature has really helped a lot of other things that don't require water. Livestock and stuff like that. It's really felt the relief in that from that standpoint.
2: Are you seeing any pest or disease issues now? Or
3: I haven't really heard of much. I haven't heard anything. I haven't really seen anything. I'm working on a PhD student on some charcoal rot surveys. So I'm out in the field working on trying to collect some charcoal rot samples from all of my counties due to the drought stress. And we're finding some quite a bit of charcoal rot places. So that'll be good information that'll come out.
2: Is that a charcoal rot a normal year-to-year type thing? Or
3: it can be, depending on the year. Some years is better than others. Heavy soybean areas, especially bean on bean fields, tend to have higher charcoal rot as well as soybean cyst nematodes too. I haven't really been looking for those, but right now I'm just kind of focused on the charcoal rot due to being a local help with the PhD student.
2: Thank you, Lonnie, for sharing that with us today. That was Lonnie Mingarelli. He is the KSU Extension Agent with the Southwind District at Fort Scott, Kansas, which covers Bourbon and Neosho counties. This has been the Oldie Seed Farm's Fall Harvest Update, sponsored in part by the Kansas Corn Commission, the Kansas Grain Sorghum Commission, and the Kansas Soybean Commission. This is Steve Knopfinger reporting for KFRM.
6: Today may be as good a day for any for an afternoon nap, and a good time to share some eye-opening facts about that siesta from the Old Farmer's Almanac. With more practical tips and useful advice, this is the Old Farmer's Almanac Radio Report for Wednesday, October 14th, the 287th day of the year. 34th President Dwight D. Eisenhower was born on this day in 1890, and A.A. Milne's classic Winnie the Pooh was first published in 1926. We've talked previously about the benefits of a daily nap. It improves mental capacity and alertness, and it reduces the dangers of sleep deprivation. But those aren't excuses for snoozing the day away. One French sleep expert has said there is an ideal length for a daytime nap, and that length is 20 minutes. At some point, after about a third of an hour, many of us enter slow wave sleep. Rather than feeling rejuvenated, we'll awake in a state of sleep inertia. So draw the shades, fluff the pillows, set the alarm for 20 minutes, and don't hit the snooze button. That's the Old Farmer's Almanac Radio Report. 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
4: Now time for market update on KFRM. December corn down 2 at 481, March down 2 at 494.5, and May down 2.25 at 501.75. December Kansas City wheat up 3.5 at 715.5, March up 2.75 at 757.25, and May up 1.25 at 732. December Chicago wheat up 4.75 at 674. March up 3.75 at 687.25, and May up 2.5 at 692.25. November soybeans down 6 at 1277.75. January down 7.25 at 1292.75, and March down 7.75 at 1301.75. October soybean meal unchanged at 370.10. December up 80 cents at 364.80, and January up 40 cents at 361.10. October soybean oil down 62 at 67.05. December down 102 at 67 even, and January down 103 at 67.23. In the livestock futures, October live cattle down 72 at 223.90, December down 125 at 225.12, and February down 115 at 227.42. October feeder cattle down 212 at 340.95, November down 257 at 338.45, and January down 225 at 333.60. October lean hogs down 5 at 75 55, December down 97 at 66.07, and February down 175 at 67.85. In the oil futures, West Texas crude up 150 at 95.64, gasoline down 1 cent at 3.24, and heating oil up 1 cent at 4.95. And that's been the market update on KFRM.
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17: Some benchmarks made with the last U.S. drought monitor for September this year. Yet, as explained by USDA Chief Meteorologist Brad Rippey, these were dubious distinctions, starting with...
8: We have surpassed the one-year mark with U.S. drought coverage greater than 40% every week starting September 16th, 2025 to present.
17: He adds this does not even approach a record.
8: You might remember that we did have a roughly two-and-a-half-year streak earlier this decade from late September 2020 to late February 2023, where we saw U.S. drought coverage greater than 40% for 126 consecutive weeks.
17: In terms of the drought monitor for the period ending September 29th compared to the start of the month,
8: drought coverage in the United States across the lower 48 states effectively unchanged during the month of September,
17: with just over 59% of the nation in some form of drought. How does that translate into crop and commodity production in drought? Rippey starts with the Midwest.
8: Mostly good news across the Corn Belt, but too much rain in some of those western Corn Belt areas. If you look at the overall ag and drought numbers for the week ending September 29th, corn just 21% of the production area in drought. For soybeans, that number is 27%. Compare that to the beginning of September, corn was 28%, soybeans 30%. So we saw those numbers come down. A lot of that due to the Midwestern rain. The reason why soybeans are a bit higher is because we've had that southern drought. We have more soybeans in places like the Mississippi Delta in the Mid-South, so the number is a little bit higher for the drought coverage for soybeans.
17: Yet for subcrops in the Great Plains and South,
8: some of our crops being affected by the drought this summer, 77% of the U.S. cotton belt currently in drought. Compare that to the beginning of September, that was 59%, and earlier in the growing season, we were as low as 40%. 66% of the sorghum production area in drought at the end of September. That's basically unchanged, down slightly from 68% 4 weeks ago on September 1st.
17: I'm Rod Bain reporting for the U.S. Department of Agriculture in Washington, D.C.
9: Socialism is spreading, threatening America's heartland. With the Democrat Party's new leaders pushing a radical government control agenda, what do we really know about their candidate, Adam Hamilton? 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Hamilton claims he's different than the socialists running his party, but if we don't really know him, how can we trust Hamilton to stand up to them? Are you willing to risk it all on Adam Hamilton? 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Vote Roger Marshall for U.S. Senate. 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
4: Now time for a look at the weather for this Wednesday, October 14th. In Nebraska tonight, mostly cloudy with rain likely, lows in the mid-40s to around 50. And on Thursday, most likely cloudy with rain and highs in the upper to lower 50s. In Oklahoma tonight, mostly cloudy with showers and storms likely, lows in the upper 40s to around 50. And on Thursday, mostly cloudy with a chance for scattered showers and storms east of the Panhandle, highs in the mid-60s to around 70. In Kansas tonight, mostly cloudy with showers and storms likely, lows from the upper 40s to around 60 across the state. And on Thursday, mostly cloudy with showers and storms, highs in the upper 50s to around 70 across the state. And that's been a look at the weather on KFRM.
10: on the calendar. Hello, everyone. I'm Cindy Young with Brownfield, and this is my two cents. There are many things we would rather do than get a mammogram. We'll make sure the cattle are fed, the fence is fixed, the water tanks are full, and harvest is moving along. We'll check the weather, check the markets, and check on everybody else. But when it comes time to checking on ourselves, suddenly we can't find the time. October is Breast Cancer Awareness Month, a good reminder that a mammogram isn't just another appointment to squeeze into a crowded calendar. It can save your life. For rural women, health care can mean more windshield time. The nearest clinic or mammography facility may be 30, 45, or even 60 miles away. Getting a mammogram might mean rearranging your schedule, finding someone to cover chores, and turning an appointment into half a day. I understand the temptation to say, "I'm feeling fine, it can wait." But you don't necessarily feel breast cancer in its early stages. A mammogram can detect changes before you notice symptoms, and earlier detection can mean more treatment options and a better chance of a positive outcome. So ladies, if your mammogram is due, make the appointment. You are worth the drive. You are worth taking the afternoon off. You are worth asking someone else to cover the chores. And if you remember mammograms from years ago, today's experience is quite different. Technology has improved, and for me, the process is quicker, easier, and less uncomfortable than it used to be. We're good at taking care of everyone else. Sometimes that starts with taking care of ourselves. I'm Cindy Young with Brownfield. That's my two cents.
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4: Now time for a market update on KFRM. I'm here with Jared Law with the Andersons. Jared, how's it going?
26: Hey, going great today. Market's a little bit slower. Yesterday, we had some fireworks late in the session. The main driver of that was the EPA Administrator Lee Zeldin coming out talking about renewable fuel standard, reallocate 1.76 billion RINs associated with the 2025 small refinery exemptions back to large refiners. Initially, this pitch was talked about in two options, with that getting allocated out across half of 2026 and 2027, or the option of all of it going to 2027, and the market rallied into that, specifically bean oil, very hard. But then at the end of the talk, he talked about open comment period ending December 4th, and the market cratered. So we saw a little blip there in corn and beans as well, following that. Not a lot of fall through today, obviously. A little bit lower on corn and beans and wheat hanging in there. The main thing going on with wheat still continues to be the Russia-Ukraine fight. We've got Russia hitting Ukrainian infrastructure again last night, hitting some major infrastructure, cutting power to over 500,000 people. Ukraine's out seeking UK support ahead of winter here. We've got a very crucial winter with these escalations as they've been attacking each other's infrastructure. On the Iranian front, alleged Houthi strikes in Saudi Arabia saw oil spike, crude oil up a fair bit, and hanging in there up over a dollar right now. On the macro side, core consumer price index surprised everybody to the upside. CPI month on month of 0.6%. Forecasts were at 0.4, the highest in 5 months. U.S. CPI year over year, 3.7 up from 3.4, and higher than forecast at 3.6. Overall, 30-year mortgage rates at 7.5 up from 7.495, so not a big change there, but rising for the 8th straight week. China's back to buying U.S. beans. Reportedly purchased 8 to 10 Panamaxes yesterday and maybe again today. We'll see what shows up in the flash report. The WASD continues to hang over. You know, we saw a big adjustment on Friday. I think we're seeing the data being compared mainly on ear weights, and we haven't had a lot of changes in corn ear weights over the last few years between SEP 1 and the October WASD, but obviously something happened here and to the upside where we've increased yields, but USDA coming out with that data and supporting their 181.2 on corn and beans at 53.1. You know, we're continuing to see some harvest pressure in some spots, although it doesn't feel like that in our listening area. As we continue on, eastern basis continues to be a little weaker, and western basis remains steady to firmer. U.S. dollar is also firmer again today, and I think that has pressured wheat, but wheat rallied back later in the session. 10-year notes at 5.211, and like we talked about earlier, mortgage rates a little bit higher, so everything on the dollar not helping the grains. We'll see what comes tomorrow with the EIA numbers on ethanol. If that's supportive for the grain, they are delayed because of the holiday on Monday. And, of course, the weather story with the El Nino weather moving in. This is keeping warm temps out east, which is leading to more precipitation. Corn finishing today on the December down 1¾ at 481. March down 1¾ at 494¾. May down 2 at 502. July down 2 at 507¾. And DEESA 27 down 0.5¢ at 511. Soybeans on the November down 6¼ at 1277¼. January down 7¾ at 1292¼. March down 8 at $13.5¢. May down 7¾ at 1309½. KC wheat on the December up 3½, 715¾. March up 2½ at 727½. May up a penny, 731¾. July up 0½ at 732¼. Haven't seen old to new at a carry here in a minute. Chicago wheat up 4¼, 673½. Feeder cattle on the October finished down 212½ at 340.95. November down 257½, 338.45. January down 225 at 333.60. March down $1.90 at 329.40. Live cattle down 72½, 223.90. December down $1.25 at 225.12½. Feb down $1.15 at 227.42½. Lean hogs, either side of unchanged, down a nickel, 75.55 on the October. Crude oil futures up $1.27 on the WTI at 95.41. Gold futures down hard 68.10 at 4,084.80. Silver down 3.61 at 55.55. U.S. dollar index up 42 points at 102.40½. Dow futures down 243 at 51,690. S&P futures down 99. 7,757. Continue to move any cash, grain, or want to talk about risk management, can reach out to myself, Jared Law, Tom Saluto, or Tyler Gosch, 903-748-3000. If you're out in Colorado, you can reach out to John Hinkey at 970-744-4484.
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16: 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Socialism is spreading, threatening America's heartland. 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
20: 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He's in the car by himself. He pulls around to the drive-up window, rolls the window down in the car by himself. Y'all take a Big Mac, large fry, quarter pounder with cheese. 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We'd also hang on. Would you knock it off? Sit down, put your seatbelt on. Knock it off. There's nobody in the car. 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Large fry and a Diet Coke. He pulls around to the window to watch the worker lean out with the order and look at my dad. Slowly look for more people in the car. Hands him a 20. Dad gets changed and says, thank you. Shut up. Pull away. I will. And pulls away.
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27: One evening, I see lights. I open the door, and it's a police officer.
0: They arrested me because I didn't make a $50 payment to Roger Marshall.
1: Roger Marshall was her doctor. According to an investigative report, he had dozens of patients arrested after they fell behind on minor medical debts.
0: I was 8 months pregnant, and I said, please do not handcuff me in front of my two-year-old daughter. Roger Marshall preyed on the low-income families of Kansas. The healthcare system is broken, but not for Roger Marshall. He's absolutely profiting from it.
2: I'm Adam Hamilton. I was shocked when I read that Roger Marshall sued hundreds of his own patients for minimal medical debt and had dozens arrested. Then he went to Washington and he voted to strip 63,000 Kansans of their health care.
0: And I said, please do not handcuff me in front of my two-year-old daughter. Roger Marshall preyed on the low-income families of Kansas. The healthcare system is broken, but not for Roger Marshall. He's absolutely profiting from it.
2: I'm Adam Hamilton. I was shocked when I read that Roger Marshall sued hundreds of his own patients for minimal medical debt and had dozens arrested. Then he went to Washington and he

0: Hamilton, candidate for Senate, and I approve this message, paid for by Hamilton for Kansas.
1: Despite questions, USDA corn yield estimate is still below trend line. I'm Erin Anderson with Agribusiness News on Brownfield. You've heard about the elite genetics and advanced agronomic performance, but did you know that Pioneer brand Z-Series soybeans have proven yield advantages over competitors? Plant Pioneer. The USDA's October supply and demand report left some in the industry scratching their heads. Brownfield's Jared White has more.
2: The big surprise was definitely the corn yield number.
3: Joe Jansen, agricultural economist with the University of Illinois, says the agency increased the national average yield to 181.2 bushels per acre.
2: We saw prices fall pretty significantly on Friday. We haven't seen really much of a bounce back, and all of that being met with a healthy dose of skepticism, saying, you know, where are these extra bushels that you're finding?
3: Kenneth Hartman Jr., Southern Illinois farmer and former president of the National Corn Growers Association, says it makes marketing even more frustrating.
4: I don't know if that's really true or not, because it just seemed like everybody I talked to, other than maybe right here in Southern Illinois, their crops are lower yields.
3: However, Jansen tells Brownfield,
2: that's still a below trend yield, even with that pretty significant yield adjustment.
3: The USDA's next round of supply and demand numbers are out November 10th. I'm Jared White for Brownfield.
1: The U.S. Department of Energy is investing $60 million to help the ag industry diversify its chemical and fertilizer production. Brownfield's Kellen Hevekin has the story.
5: Undersecretary Audrey Robertson says the U.S. is too dependent on other countries, and it's time to change that.
6: We think that there's a number of pathways where agricultural products can be the base resource for chemical production.
5: Speaking with reporters at Green Plains Biorefinery on Wednesday, she told Brownfield, ethanol plants could play a key role.
6: As we know with ethanol, there's a number of ways that we can use agricultural products, breaking down starch, sugar, water to create alcohols, to create different feedstock.
5: Green Plains CEO Chris Osowski says his facility continues to update technology to help meet the demand.
7: It's incentivizing the farming community to be more efficient in their growing operations to lower the carbon intensity of their grain, and thus incentivizing us as a processor to make our plants as efficient as possible.
5: Osowski says the funding will also help more facilities update and expand infrastructure. From York, Nebraska, I'm Kellen Hevekin for Brownfield.
1: The USDA says China bought 470,000 tons of U.S. soybeans for delivery during the current marketing year. This is the first reported sale of U.S. soybeans to China in a couple of weeks, partially due to a recent major week-long Chinese holiday. Go to brownfieldagnews.com for more. I'm Erin Anderson for Brownfield.
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9: Now time for the market recap for this Wednesday, October 14th. December corn down 2 at 480 and 3 quarters. March down 2 1/4 at 494 1/4, and May down 2 1/4 at 501 3/4. December Kansas City wheat up 2 3/4 at 715. March up 1 3/4 at 726 3/4, and May up 1/4 at 731. December Chicago wheat up 4 at 673 1/4. March up 3 1/4 at 686 1/2. And May up 2 at 691 3/4. November soybeans down 6 1/2 at 1277 1/4. January down 8 at 1292. And March down 8 1/2 at 1301. October soybean meal unchanged at 370.10. December up 130 at 364.50. And January up 1 at 361.80. October soybean oil down 62 at 67.05, December down 96 at 67.06, and January down 99 at 67.28. In the livestock futures, October live cattle down 72 at 223.90, December down 125.

0: at 2:25:12, and February down 1:15 at 2:27:42. October feeder cattle down 2:12 at 3:40:95. November down 2:57 at 3:38:45. And January down 2:25 at 3:33:60. October lean hogs down 5 at 75.55. December down 195 at 66.07. And February down 175 at 67.85. In the oil futures, West Texas crude up 150 at 95.64. Gasoline down 1 cent at 3.24. And heating oil up 1 cent at 4.95. And that's been the market recap for this Wednesday, October 14th. I'm Lexi Bates.
1: The Public News Service Daily Newscast for Wednesday, October 14th, 2026. I'm Joe Ullery. Pennsylvania is battling its worst measles outbreak in 35 years with more than 1,100 confirmed cases and 6 measles-associated deaths. The latest involved an unvaccinated 39-year-old woman. A national bus tour pushing for lower health care costs stops in Columbus and Savannah today. Protect Our Care is urging Congress to restore Affordable Care Act tax credits, reserve Medicaid cuts, and expand Medicare drug price negotiations. Cancer survivor and small business owner Laura Packard says the issue is personal.
2: The Affordable Care Act saved my life, but Republican cuts to health care and the big bill last year have resulted in increased costs for everybody. Personally, my insurance plan went up 21% for the same exact plan as last year, and it's going up double digits again for next year.
1: Georgia's ACA premiums are projected to rise nearly 21% in 2027. Governor Brian Kemp's administration defends its Pathways Medicaid program, while Senator Raphael Warnock says the state has mismanaged it. As Michigan prepares for November's midterm elections, transgender voters are raising concerns about discrimination, intimidation, and barriers to casting a ballot.
3: An outreach leader in Detroit says working with Black transgender women in the city and other communities has brought firsthand accounts of harassment and voter suppression to light. Denise Poindexter is a case manager for the Ruth Ellis Center.
4: I stayed in a hotel going from Traverse City, Midland, Bay City, Grand Rapids, and Holland. I was serving community members that have been victimized, harassed, discriminated against.
3: State election leaders say they're taking these concerns seriously, adding that poll workers receive training on protecting voters' rights. They warn anyone attempting to intimidate voters can face prosecution. Voters can check their registration status and find election information at michigan.gov/vote. Crystal Blair reporting.
1: Missouri election officials are working to clear up voter confusion after months of legal fights over congressional maps. The state used new boundaries in the August primary, but a Missouri Supreme Court ruling restored the 2022 maps for November. Boone County Clerk Brianna Lennon says about 40% of county voters changed districts between the two elections.
5: There have been some issues where people are getting candidate mail or seeing campaign advertisements and they're not sure which one they're supposed to be in. We've provided information on our website. Whichever way we were going to have to go with the maps, they would know where they were going to be voting.
1: This is Public News Service. Members of the American Federation of Teachers are participating in the political process by helping voters in the upcoming midterm elections. Our Frieda Ross has details.
6: Volunteers are being recruited to be democracy defenders in Texas and across the country. Samantha Vogel is a middle school social studies teacher in San Antonio. She says volunteers will work in their communities to ensure voters have the information they need leading up to and on election day.
7: Support and protect ways that they can cast their ballots and ensure that every ballot is counted. One of the things we're encouraging people throughout our community to do is to vote early. It's harder to contest early vote.
6: AFT members interested in participating should contact their local leaders to sign up. The teachers union is partnering with the AFL-CIO for the initiative. The organizations hope to assist 2 million voters during this election cycle.
1: Iowa's dirty water is is taking center stage in this year's Secretary of Agriculture race. Incumbent Mike Nagg, who relies on the support of ag interest, is working to convince voters that he will clean up the water. Challenger Chris Jones is campaigning almost entirely on science and calling on farmers to take a more natural approach to growing crops and livestock. Chris Jones spent nearly a decade as a research engineer monitoring the state's rivers and streams, which is what prompted him to run for office.
8: You know, Iowa farming is all about controlling nature. That's when we make it look neat and tidy.
1: Colorado voters will decide if state revenues should be earmarked to respond to some of the biggest impacts of climate change.
9: Colorado's croplands, forests, and watersheds are much drier after this past winter's record-setting low snowpack and decades-long drought. Wildfire season is now year-round. Nearly 300,000 acres have gone up in smoke in 2026. On November 3rd, Colorado voters will get to decide if a portion of existing sales taxes should be dedicated to address these growing threats. Curtis Hubbard, spokesperson for the Yes on Prop 137 campaign, says the measure would invest $175 million per year to prevent catastrophic wildfires and protect and conserve Colorado's land and water.
10: That will make it safer and easier for firefighters to do their jobs. And importantly, it helps secure the clean water that our families, farmers, and ranchers depend on.
9: The money would come from taxes already collected when people buy sporting goods and outdoor equipment. Critics of Prop 137 warn that taxpayers will end up on the hook. A Common Sense Institute report projects that, depending on your income, tax refunds under Colorado's Taxpayers' Bill of Rights would drop by $26 for individuals and by as much as $166 for joint filers. I'm Eric Galatas.
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11: 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I'm Brian Hale. 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
12: Let's find out what's going on in the harvest world. Soybean harvest is moving right along. Van Driesten Harvesting posted that they couldn't ask for more beautiful fall weather. Combines are rolling, beans are coming off, and we're making the most of those gorgeous days in the field, they wrote. Did you know that Kansas Wheat has now published 100 episodes of their Wheat's on Your Mind official podcast? Check it out at Kansas Wheat. You can find that on our Harvest USA Facebook page. And Kansas Corn recently joined the U.S. Grains and Bioproducts Council and Kansas Sorghum on a tour highlighting Kansas agriculture, ethanol production, and grain markets. The group kicked off the morning at the Cardinal Colwich Ethanol Plant, where Scott Tilton with the Andersons discussed distillers, dried grains and solubles, and corn fermented protein, and answered questions from the group. Following the discussion, participants toured the facility before heading west to visit additional ethanol plants, grain storage facilities, and the Volgamore family farms. The tour will wrap up with a trip to Seattle for Export Exchange, connecting industry leaders from around the world to explore opportunities in U.S. grain exports and markets. That's from Kansas Corn. The USDA is investing $86.6 million for the U.S. specialty crop industry through the Specialty Crop Block Grant Program. The funded project helps specialty crop businesses by enhancing food safety, supporting research, developing new and improved seed varieties and specialty crops, fighting pests and diseases, educating communities about healthy eating, and making it easier and more affordable to get specialty crops to market. All of us working together to bring food to your table. That's going to do it for today's Harvest USA Report. Thanks again for listening, and may God bless. I'm Brian Hale.
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15: Farm Production and Conservation Undersecretary Richard Fordyce reminds dairy growers that signed up last year for the five-year DMC enrollment.
16: If you're one of those producers, you still need to go into the local office and you need to actually indicate that you're still milking and you need to sign the application for this year. We had almost a record sign up last year. A good percentage of those folks took the 5-year sign up. So they basically said, hey, we want to do DMC for the next 5 years. The reason that folks took that 5-year enrollment was they actually got a 25% reduction in the premium that they pay to have the dairy margin coverage protection.
15: The program comes with improvements through the Working Families Tax Cut Act, now in its second DMC sign up.
16: New was the ability to ensure a higher volume. Previous to the Working Families Tax Cuts Act, dairy farmers were able to insure up to 5 million pounds. The act allows them now to go up to 6 million pounds and also allows for dairy farms to update their production numbers. And the opportunity for dairy farms to update their production numbers is really important because dairies, they're more efficient and they're getting more production on less inputs.
15: Producers also have an online dairy decision tool available to evaluate coverage levels through dairy margin coverage.
16: Not only their production, but also kind of where they are from a cost standpoint, etc. That can be found on FSA's website, or if you want to Google online dairy decision tool, they can find it real easily and they can run their numbers through and see, again, what coverage levels would be best for their dairy farm and hope they take a look at it, see if it's a good fit for their operation.
15: I'm Rod Bain reporting for the U.S. Department of Agriculture in Washington, D.C.
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15: How about another round of foolishness about that French fry origination vegetable, potatoes?
21: You like potatoes, and I like potato, potato, potato, potato, potato.
15: Catherine Weber is among the many people, perhaps you, who just have a thing about tubers.
22: I'm not the only American interested in potatoes. They're one of the most popular vegetables in terms of consumption.
15: And as a USDA economist, she keeps up on potato production, trends, and of course, those fun spud puns and facts. As she would put it,
22: as a potato economist, it's a really interesting time to dig into the U.S. potato market.
15: I'm Rod Bain. Catherine Weber joins us as we dig into another potato celebration in this edition of Agriculture USA. We've had fun over the years celebrating what might be America's most popular vegetable. That's because there are so many ways to enjoy potatoes. As tuber aficionado and Agriculture Department research economist Catherine Weber can attest.
22: You can boil them, you can mash them, you can eat them fried, you can have potato chips, you can dehydrate them and reconstitute them and make mashed potatoes. There's so many things you can do with the potato.
15: So with that, a potato presentation you could be all eyes on. You get it? Potatoes? Eyes? All right, I admit the dad jokes are half-baked.
0: Hey, wait, can we wait to respond until the tomato outlook comes out?
15: For now, Catherine presents USDA's Potato Outlook, covering a wide range of tuber topics.
22: To assess end-of-season potato storage volumes, monthly volumes of potatoes used for processing, producer and consumer prices, marketing year trade balance, frozen potato products and cold storage, and the pace of domestic fresh potato shipment volumes throughout the season. We can also assess the upcoming 2026-27 marketing year.
15: So to start, how many potatoes were planted this season by acreage?
22: Potato acreage is forecast to decline for the third year in a row. In 2026, U.S. potato planted area is expected to drop to 873,000 acres, a 3% reduction from last season and the lowest level since 1952. Idaho is forecast to plant 300,000 acres in 2026, representing 34% of the U.S. total. Idaho alone accounts for half of this year's acreage reduction, with 15,000 fewer acres planted.
15: And when it comes to projected yield for this year's spud crop,
22: U.S. potato yields in 2026 will be near trendline, supported by generally favorable growing conditions across major producing states.
15: Now, wait a minute. Before you spud lovers panic about a potato famine, Weber adds this.
22: A trendline yield of 465 hundredweight per acre would represent a 1% increase from 2025's yield and a new record high. It would also be three times higher than the average U.S. potato yield in 1952.
15: A trend occurring in growing potatoes over the last few decades.
22: In recent decades, a gradual reduction in potato acreage has largely been offset by an upward trend in average yield.
15: So now the part about eating potatoes.
22: Potato per capita availability is down slightly in 2025. The ERS preliminary 2025 per capita availability, which is a proxy for consumption, of potatoes on a fresh weight basis is 112 pounds of potatoes per person, a 2% decrease from 2024.
15: And while perhaps potato consumption is down year over year, tater lovers love their taters in a multitude of ways.
22: Frozen potato per capita availability was about 56 pounds per person, representing half of all potato availability. The share of availability for other potato categories includes fresh potatoes at 25%, potato chips at 15%, dehydrated potatoes at 10%, and a small quantity of canned potatoes at 0.3%.
15: The King Spud product is...
2: You can almost taste the French fries they sell.
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22: French fries remain the largest U.S. potato export category by both value and volume.
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22: fresh potato exports set record high this season. Monthly fresh potato exports have outpaced last season. From September 2025 through June 2026, the United States exported 1.2 billion pounds of fresh potatoes, up 21% from a year ago, and the largest volume on record. Export volume this season has surpassed the previous record high set in marketing year 2024-25.
15: So there you have it. 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
4: Hot potato, hot potato.
15: This has been Agriculture USA. I'm Rod Bain reporting for the U.S. Department of Agriculture in Washington, D.C.
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4: Earlier this year, the Indiana Court of Appeals affirmed a judgment for a landowner who shot two dogs that repeatedly came onto his property. One dog was killed and the other wounded. The facts are particularly useful for farmers. The dogs had gotten loose previously. On the morning of the incident, they charged the landowner and his dog, growling with their teeth bared, and one dog attacked his dog by the neck. When the dogs charged again, the landowner retrieved a rifle and fired. He later shot the mortally wounded dog to end its suffering. The dog owner argued that Indiana law only authorized shooting a dog when it was attacking livestock. The court rejected that argument, noting that the statute did not eliminate the possibility of a self-defense justification when aggressive dogs threaten a person. So, at least in Indiana, you don't have to stand there and wait for an aggressive dog to attack your livestock, your pets, or yourself before you're allowed to act. This has been the Agricultural Law and Tax Report. I'm Roger McGowan.
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25: Time now for the O'Reilly Update message of the day. On this Wednesday, I'm thinking about the 1960s. Back then, flower power was blooming in the USA. Instead of capitalism, folks would share the land. All would be groovy far out. Today, the radicals are back. Some people are actually voting for them. But it's a false promise. Freedom and capitalism will prevail no matter what happens in November. Can you dig it? The movement on the left is being driven by income inequality. The poor in America are susceptible to that pitch. Jealousy is part of it, but helplessness is too. On Election Day, many voters will be clueless about what's going on in the real world. They will buy the lie. As for economic equality, it's a grotesque fantasy. If the left had any effective policies, California wouldn't be the mess it's in, or New York, or Chicago, not to mention France, which is collapsing under the socialist economic governance. The only positive here is that the Mao Brigades will soon evaporate, as all other radical movements in America have. The younger crew will hopefully wise up once they take on increased responsibilities, like kids. Short-term forecast for the USA, turbulence. Long-term, things will work out. I'm Bill O'Reilly. I approve the message by writing it. You can reach me, Bill at BillO'Reilly.com, Bill at BillO'Reilly.com, name in town if you wish to opine. Now let's go to the mail. Henriette Rodon. My mother told me when I was growing up, if you can't say anything good about someone, don't say anything at all. I venture to say that Paxton is not done anything compared to the Democrats Texas has now and in the past. Cornyn voted with the Democrats at least three times, if not more. And I've lived in Texas all my life. I'm 82 years old. Please don't run Texas down. Why would I run Texas down? I'm reporting on the election. Paxton is not a good candidate. That's the truth. If you worry, be ahead by 10, 15 points, because Tallarico And where was Tallarico? I'm not buying any of the flu. His people could have texted that out. Are you buying that? Come on. David, concierge member. David, my crew will help Dave if he gets into trouble. Bill, your claim that Senator Cornyn opposed Trump's SAVE Act is incorrect. I searched YouTube and found several interviews and comments in which Senator Cornyn defended the SAVE Act. Look, I told you why Trump bailed on Cornyn. It's not my opinion. It's Trump's opinion that Cornyn did not help him the way the president wanted. That's it. Don't blame me. Warren Pierce, Beaver Creek, Colorado. Nice place. Good morning, Bill. 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Now the O'Reilly Update brings you something you might not know. 44 years ago today, President Ronald Reagan warned the nation of a growing threat to national security. The commander-in-chief delivered a major address from the Department of Justice where he launched the war on drugs. Here is the story. The federal government began banning substances like marijuana and cocaine in the early 20th century. On October 14, 1982, Ronald Reagan announced his plan to stop rising addiction rates. During his two terms in office, he tripled the law enforcement budget, hired 4,000 prosecutors, doubled the number of criminal prosecutions, and increased conviction rates. However, four decades later, America's drug crisis is worse than ever before. Here are the facts. In 1982, 7,000 Americans died from overdoses. That figure is now 100,000. Under the Reagan administration, 15% of adults had tried marijuana once in their lifetime. Today, that number is 70%. 21 million Americans smoke pot every day. In 2026, this year, 15% of adults say they're addicted to drugs. That's up from 8% in 1982. Half of all unemployed men in America abuse opioids. 70% of the homeless population uses heroin or fentanyl, nearly all of it coming across the southern border. The financial burden associated with addiction is staggering. Drug abuse costs taxpayers more than $600 billion every year on lost productivity, health care, premature death, car accidents, incarceration, on and on. And here's something else you might not know. As America's drug problem gets worse, many people want to make narcotics more accessible. 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
1: 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I am Bill O'Reilly. 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
8: Socialism is spreading, threatening America's heartland. With the Democrat Party's new leaders pushing a radical government control agenda, what do we really know about their candidate, Adam Hamilton? We know he called the tax cuts that saved you over $3,000 disastrous. We know he wants to control what we eat, telling Kansans to stop eating beef as part of the Green New Deal agenda. Hamilton claims he's different than the socialists running his party, but if we don't really know him, how can we trust Hamilton to stand up to them? Are you willing to risk it all on Adam Hamilton? 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
10: Now time for the regional weather summary on KFRM. Showers and storms will be more likely for today across eastern Kansas and stretching back into northern Oklahoma. Thursday evening across Nebraska, rainfall totals are expected to amount to 1/2 inch to 1.5 inch range. High temperatures will be cooler than average to wrap up the work week on Friday, with highs in the upper 50s to around 60. High temperatures will moderate back into the 70s region-wide by Sunday. Conditions look to stay dry and mostly sunny for the weekend. And that's been the regional weather summary on KFRM.
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12: Your home landscape is populated with different ornamentals, shrubs, trees, and grass. Each area needs different amounts of water to thrive. Nebraska Extension educator John Fesch says watering this fall has never been more important to the health of your plants, and starts off talking about one way to help conserve water.
26: Well, first, all landscape plants will really benefit from a wood chip mulch. The mulch will help retain the soil moisture and sort of even out or moderate temperatures and soil moisture levels. 2 inches of a mulch extending out, covering the roots, will really, really be beneficial. Not piled up against a tree trunk, but over the top of perennials and shrubs is a really good idea. Once you get the mulch in place, it's important to water when the temperatures are above 40, but the soil is not frozen. That's kind of the sweet spot there as we go through the middle to the end of fall. And you can really do a good job if you check the soil moisture before watering, so you know when it's time to water again. And a simple device like a long screwdriver or a dowel or a piece of rebar or something like that works well. Depending on the plant, you're interested in the upper soil moisture, about 12 inches or so, and that works out really well. And when the probe comes out and it's dry, then it's time to water. If it comes out and it's a little bit muddy, then just wait for a few days. Or if it comes out and it's dusty, then you really know it's time to do the watering.
12: Different plants need different amounts of water. John says newly planted trees and shrubs should take priority.
26: So really, that's a situation where we're looking at prioritizing. And the new to the landscape plants get the first priority because they're going to be shallow rooted. And then next from that, shallow rooted plants like maples and birch and linden are pretty shallow rooted. But the newly planted perennials and newly planted shrubs or newly transplanted shrubs are the ones. And what we're recommending is a soaker hose. That way you can, not worry about the in-ground irrigation system. Of course, you have to take the hose off the house, when you're done watering so you don't ruin your spigot. But that really helps a lot. And, a soaker hose, here's a good indicator. A soaker hose will put out about a gallon of water for every hour you have it on. But again, every soaker hose is a little bit different, and that's the reason for the screwdriver test. But, about a gallon of water in an hour is a good midpoint for most soaker hose products.
12: John says it's also important to get some water on plants during warmer winter days.
26: So really, it's a matter of acknowledging the fact that plants use less water when it gets into the 40s and even when it's into the 30s, knowing that the plant soil is going to freeze up at some point. And when it does, then you need to cease watering until it thaws again. But really, it's a matter of putting on what is needed and keeping it moist but not soggy. And yes, the tendency is to overwater. We as humans want to care for things. We're nurturers. We care for our pets, and we want to care for our plants too. It's a real common tendency to treat our plants like children, and they're not. So once you eat three meals a day, you're good. And once you keep the soil moist, you're good on that as well.
12: 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For more information on how your university is serving Nebraskans, go to extension.unl.edu.
13: 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Lighten Up is a dose of joy as you go through your day. I'm Dr. Wes Stafford, confident that you will enjoy as author, motivational speaker, and comedian Ken Davis goes fishing for kids at one of his shows.
14: Catch and release. A lot of people here remember when we were boys and girls, there was no catch and release. It was catch and eat. You remember that? But they, oh, nice fish. Oh, look, we have to be careful. Ooh, we'll put his mouth back to the way it was. We put him in the water. Now, come on, breathe, little fish. Breathe, little fish. There we let him go. Because that is the humane thing to do. We got any children here? So imagine if I were to throw a piece of candy to that boy. Maybe have it tied to a string. I say, boy, you want a piece of candy? What is your name, son? Shout it out. Aaron. I say, Aaron, you want a piece of candy? And then I go down there and I grab Aaron by the lip and I bring him up here and I wiggle him around and I drag him and I throw him over there and then I pull him back and forth and I bring him back here and then I go, okay, go back to your seat. Nobody in here would go, oh, wasn't that humane?
16: Not even God practices catch and release. Thank you, God. Once you saved me, it was forever. This is Ken Davis. Lighten up and live.
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10: Now time for the market recap for this Wednesday, October 14th. December corn down 2 at 480 and 3 quarters. March down 2 and a quarter at 494 and a quarter. And May down 2 and a quarter at 501 and 3 quarters. December Kansas City wheat up 2 and 3 quarters at 715. March up 1 and 3 quarters at 726 and 3 quarters. And May up a quarter at 731. December Chicago wheat up 4 at 673 and a quarter. March up 3 and a quarter at 686 and a half. And May up 2 at 691 and 3 quarters. November soybeans down 6 and a half at 1277 and a quarter. January down 8 at 1292. And March down 8 and a half at 1301. October soybean meal unchanged at 370.10. December up 130 at 364.50. And January up 1 at 361.80. October soybean oil down 62 at 67.05. December down 96 at 67.06. And January down 99 at 67.28. In the livestock futures, October live cattle down 72 at 223.90. December down 125 at 225.12. And February down 115 at 227.42. October feeder cattle down 212 at 340.95. November down 257 at 338.45. And January down 225 at 333.60. October lean hogs down 5 at 75.55. December down 195 at 66.07. And February down 175 at 67.85. In the oil futures, West Texas crude up 150 at 95.64, gasoline down 1 cent at 3.24, and heating oil up 1 cent at 4.95. And that's been the market recap for this Wednesday, October 14th. I'm Lexi Bates.
2: 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A new dairy monitoring system could give producers a more detailed look at herd health and performance. Nicole Moselak, U.S. CEO for HerdEye, says the technology uses artificial intelligence to improve daily body condition scores.
17: We install in-parlor cameras that capture every cow after every milking. It reports to a customizable dashboard each and every day for the producer. It gives them the ability to take decisive action on cows that need it.
2: She tells Brownfield the platform could also help producers become more labor efficient.
17: Machine learning and capturing this video, there is no fatigue. There's no subjectivity to it.
2: The system was originally launched in New Zealand in 2021 and currently monitors more than 145,000 cows per day. Cash dairy prices were mixed Tuesday at the CME. Dry whey was up 2.5 to 88.5. No sales were reported. 40-pound cheese blocks were up 5.25 to 144.25. 3 sales were reported, ranging from 143 to 144.25. Cheese barrels were unchanged at 145.25. No sales were reported. Butter was unchanged at 127. No sales were reported. Non-fat dry milk was down 1 to 228. 8 sales were reported, ranging from 226 to 227.25. I'm Erin Anderson with the Brownfield Dairy Update.
18: Hi, this is Kyle Bauer with Plain Talk.
15: with the girl that's going to determine whether she is as much of a recluse as the American people have, Jamie Bloom.
18: Okay, what would make me a recluse?
15: Well, the Atlantic magazine has quite a expose here about since 1975, Americans have gotten less and less social.
18: Mm-hmm.
15: And
18: I agree, though. Okay. I think it's true.
15: And I graduated high school in 76, so this is my adult life
18: right.
15: I'm talking about. During my adult life, 42%, okay, the share of Americans who say they host friends or family at their home, not just go, but host it, at least monthly, have fallen from 42% in 1975 to 12% in 2026.
18: Wow, 42 down to 12.
15: And that's once a month, just host anybody, friends or family. Once a month is gone from that to that. And it's like, wow, practice of entertaining friends has not simply moved outside the home. Some would say, well, they're just meeting for otherwise. Mm-hmm. It's just vanishing entirely. Overall, face-to-face socializing has declined significantly in the past few decades. And the restaurant industry has actually noted a sharp increase in people eating alone. They used to have a lot less tables for one or two, and now they're having more.
18: Yeah.
15: Americans do engage in some activities much more frequently than in 1975, such as going to concerts. People are more likely to go to concerts. They're more likely to travel now, and they're more likely to exercise. And none of those things would surprise me.
18: Yeah.
15: But they're not inviting anybody over to the home. Then something changed. Americans stopped throwing parties. Even more fundamentally, they stopped visiting one another. From 1975 to 98, the share of Americans who gave or attended a monthly dinner party declined by half. So 75, 85, 95, in 25 years, basically it dropped in half.
18: Mm-hmm.
15: Wonder what happened in that.
18: Yeah, so I'm trying to think of reasons.
15: I have a theory, but it didn't say on this. It didn't say
18: this. It doesn't give a theory as to why this happened?
15: It did not, but I have a theory.
18: Okay.
15: That when I was a kid, we got one television channel.
18: Yeah.
15: And and then when Blake was born in 1982, in 1982, we got two, and the third, or three. The third one was QBS. And by the time Abby was born, we had a satellite TV.
18: Okay.
15: And that would have been in
18: you a whole bunch more.
15: Yeah, a whole bunch. And I will contend that it's because we get our entertainment from the boot box. So that did not say that. And I think it's up to everyone to have their own theory on why that is.
18: Right.
15: Maybe we just don't have nice people anymore that we want to invite to our home. Back then they used to be. So.
18: Well, here's another one I would say is there was a long period of time up until probably 1975 or 1976 when a lot of women did not work outside the home.
15: That's true.
18: So I know that, you know, if you watch, I watch Mad Men a lot because it's always on.
15: And which is in the 60s, right? I mean, that show
18: started
15: in the 60s.
18: Yeah, started in the 60s. And the couples would get together to play cards. Usually about once a week, you'd go to someone's home to play cards.
15: My parents did that at least once a week, if not twice. Yes.
18: After dinner, play cards and visit. And that was kind of your social. If you were the woman that was staying home with the children through the day, that was your social outlet.
15: Well, and even since you bring that up, my mom, she had card clubs with women that only met in the daytime.
18: Yes, right.
15: I mean, you know, like bridge clubs and
18: that still
15: sort of
18: exists.
15: Thing.
18: I know. I have an aunt that, you know, does that.
15: If you work outside the home, though, it's hard to partake in that. That's for sure.
18: Right, until you're retired. You know, when you're retired, you can maybe do that.
15: Well, this chart basically shows, you know, it gradually was going up, time spent at home, and then 2020 hit. Of course, that
18: was... Oh, right. Yeah, then we all had to stay home.
15: But it just took it to a whole new level like that.
18: Yeah.
15: Now, time spent at home has continued to drift lower.
18: Okay.
15: But it's more than twice, if not three times as much as it was prior to that. And I don't know what the difference is that we just aren't interested in other people. First, that people are more hurried. Mm-hmm. Especially those on dual earning households, and you just don't have the energy once you come home.
18: Well, and if you have kids that are involved in youth activities, that's what you're doing with your time. That's why you're not at home, is because you're out doing that. And like us, now we're empty nesters. Now we're kind of enjoying our weekday evenings at home, because for so many years, it was go, go, go, go, go.
15: Right.
18: Now it's really hard for me to commit to do things sometimes because I'm enjoying my free
15: downtime,
18: evening so much after work. Plus, I'm older and tired. So, I mean, it's true. Sometimes I just can't get myself to go do something because I'm just tired.
15: Well, and I guess you're around people all day long here.
18: All day long,
15: and so my point is, look, we're all motivated to do what we want to do. I mean, there's always energy for the thing we really want to do. Mm-hmm. And so, you know, but if you don't have a need, a yearning for connection with other people because you're getting it through your workday or out in that sort of thing, then there's not nearly as much reason, which actually is a thing I had learned, that one reason that people are less likely to go to church.
18: Mm-hmm.
15: Because in the past years, started to say olden days.
18: Right.
15: But in the past years, that was part of their social connection.
18: Sure.
15: And now they don't need that social connection. And then if you throw in social
18: media, phones,
15: then it's like, well, because for instance, if you have family members that live outside your local community, mm-hmm. You would call them regularly or write letters.
18: Mm-hmm.
15: Well, now you can email 5 or 6 times a day, or Snapchat, or do all those different things without leaving the home.
18: Exactly.
15: So,
18: and stay caught up with friends. You know, I don't need to go play cards with the friends down the street
15: because I've been
18: texting her, or I've been seeing what she posts on Facebook, and I know what she's up to.
15: Well, the other one is the amount of time it takes to coordinate with other busy people.
18: Yes. Yeah, you know, that's true. Just picking a day. It's like, we should do this. We should go here. We should go there. Let's plan the trip.
15: Well,
18: but just getting it coordinated.
15: We've got ball games that mm-hmm. night, or it's got this or got that. And I know. I'm amazed at how our weekends just seldom have one that we're just around the whole weekend.
18: Right.
15: That there's something mm-hmm. that's taken up. Those get-togethers are a lot of work, mm-hmm. conception of it, communication of it, coordination of it, shopping. Are your mm-hmm. kids coming, or are you getting a babysitter? And that's one thing with young families. Getting a babysitter is expensive.
18: Mm-hmm.
15: You know, 30 years ago, getting a babysitter was not expensive.
18: I did so much babysitting when I was of that age. And I've wondered that before now, if kids are doing as much babysitting because they're involved mm-hmm. in their own weekend sports and activities. So do they even have that freedom to go babies? You know, are they free to do it?
15: Well, as I recall, when we were getting babysitters, you had to look for that kid who wasn't in everything.
18: Right.
15: Because they, you know, mm-hmm. they couldn't do it otherwise. The other thing is, it talks about dinner parties.
18: Yeah.
15: 30, 40 years ago, was there very many people in social circles that were averse to as many different foods? Well, I can't invite Pete because he's
18: gluten-free.
15: And someone else is allergic to
18: nuts. Or something like
15: there
18: that.
15: You
18: right.
15: go. Right.
18: Yes. Yes.
15: And,
18: you have to work around everybody's allergies.
15: Our kids don't eat eggplant.
18: Uh-huh.
15: And it's like, so, and after a while you just go, it's mm-hmm. just not worth all this trouble mm-hmm. to go to this, to have a meal where everybody's basically...
18: I have dealt with that with hosting Christmas before, and we were trying to decide what to have for the main dish, and we said, well, I think we'll do a soup, you know, a chili soup. And my cousin said, well, my boys just aren't really big fans of chili soup. And I said, well, Wendy's is right down the street.
3: 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We'll be right back.
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0: candidate Adam Hamilton. We know he called the tax cuts that saved you over $3,000 disastrous. We know he wants to control what we eat, telling Kansans to stop eating beef as part of the Green New Deal agenda. Hamilton claims he's different than the socialists running his party. 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Are you willing to risk it all on Adam Hamilton? 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
2: Welcome to On the Front Porch. I'm Lexi Bates, and our guest today is Steve Hirsch, a former senior CIA executive and presidential daily briefer with more than 30 years of experience in intelligence and national security. Together, we'll talk about his insights regarding biological threats to artificial intelligence, as well as crisis preparedness, as he shares his experiences as a former CIA executive.
3: I'm Steve Hirsch. I'm a 30-year veteran of the Central Intelligence Agency. I just retired in February. As part of the agency, I was a chemical and biological weapons analyst. I then moved into public affairs. I was a PDB briefer right after 9/11. And I ended my career at the agency as the chief learning officer. And now I am a writer, and I do some speeches here and there on things like critical thinking and AI, and the need to embrace failure as a means to creativity and innovation.
2: And based off of your 30 years in the intelligence community, whenever you look out at the world today, how do you feel your perspective has shifted from when you started?
3: It's a very, very different world than it was 30 years ago. We are way more interconnected. I would say that, you know, I had an AOL account. That's how old I am. And today, obviously, I've moved to another platform. But we are way more connected. And for me, that means we need to be more aware of everything going on in the rest of the world than we ever have been. Because hackers and viruses, whether they're online viruses or whether they're, literal viruses that are attacking and killing humans, They affect us all more than they ever have, particularly with travel being what it is, with trade being what it is. It's just extremely important that we are completely aware of what's going on and that we're aware of the threats around us. I get asked a lot of times, okay, you know, we've got cyber threat, we've got cyber crime, we've got hacking of our water systems, we've got infrastructure that is collapsing and crumbling around us. What can we do as normal American human beings to take care of ourselves? And frankly, what I would tell people is you need to take a breath. You need to be educated, but you need to do it in a smart way, not looking for every single piece of information out there, because that'll drive you crazy. And then you need to prepare for the things around you. There are things that you can do to make you and your family more safe should any of those things happen.
2: And I want to learn more about the threats and how to better prepare. But first, what was an average day in your old job? What did that look like on a typical day?
3: Yeah. I remember that when I got offered a job by the CIA, I told my dad I really didn't want a 9-to-5 job. And man, they gave me not a 9-to-5 job. So I think that as part of the agency, and frankly, this is all intelligence communities and anybody who's really focused on national defense in a big way, but I'll obviously speak as a CIA veteran. You're on call pretty much 24/7, regardless of what you're doing. And you could be doing something that's quiet, that's not a crisis, but at some point, somebody could call you and say, hey, something has happened. We need you to come in right now. Frankly, we could even call you back from vacation should you be overseas or somewhere else. And I've actually had that happen to me several times as part of the CIA. So you're always a little bit on edge because you just never know when something's going to happen, when there's going to be anything

0: it's going to affect the national defense. And the biggest one, and the one that the vast majority of people, I think, realize, is 9/11. And after 9/11, we called a whole bunch of people back. We mobilized a whole bunch of people, and their lives changed on a dime. And you need to be ready for that all the time. And it can happen. It can happen with a huge domestic attack like that, or it can happen if, you know, a new administration comes in and they've got new priorities, and now suddenly that thing that we were following, we're no longer following. So I think that the first thing I would say is people need to be ready to be on call 24/7. And then the next thing is you need to be flexible, and you need to be able to, frankly, move on a dime for the national security, really focusing on defending the homeland. I would then say you also need to be ready to go overseas. I've traveled the world. I've been to some great places. I've been to some really awful places. You meet amazing people. And the interesting thing is, I think the people who I met who have left the biggest mark on me in a positive way, an impression, I guess I should say, are some of the people in some of these awful, awful places. Obviously, I can't tell you exactly where, but these are war zones. These are places that have just been literally destroyed by hate and violence, and you see people, and they're just so amazing and so kind and helping each other out. Which brings me, I think, to the third thing that I would say is, whenever you get into the intelligence world, you need to be open to other opinions. You need to be open to your own opinion being attacked and disproved. And when I talk about the importance of critical thinking, particularly in this world of AI, I say the single most important thing that anybody can have when it comes to critical thinking skills and, frankly, work in the intelligence community is intellectual humility. Being able to say, perhaps I wasn't completely correct, perhaps I was completely wrong, and now I want to learn. That is by far, for me, the most important thing that I see. And when people ask me the question, I've gotten asked this question quite a bit, actually, do you know if somebody who you're introduced to is going to be good as an agency careerist when you meet them? And, you know, you don't always know, but I have a certain sense that if this person is going to be defending every single thing he or she says and is not going to be open to learning that maybe they were not right, that's a great indicator to me that they are either going to succeed or they are not going to succeed. So those are the things I would say. You have to be ready for a bit of a ride, because I worked there for 30 years. And frankly, you know, most of the jobs I was in, I never had on my wish list of jobs to do. But somebody came to me and said, hey, we need you to use your skills doing this, so we need you to have your skills doing that. And so I was all over the place. And frankly, I absolutely loved it.
1: And you mentioned earlier a little bit about some of the experience you had after 9/11 and your role. You served as the president's daily briefer. What was that experience like for you?
0: Yeah, so a little clarification. I wasn't the president's daily briefer. So the president has a daily brief, which is literally the intelligence that we give to him in a leather book that is all of the things that the intelligence community thinks he needs to see. There is a group of people that the president determines at the start of the administration who also received that briefing. So it'll be people like the head of the FBI, it'll be people like the Secretary of Defense, it'll be people like the Secretary of State. So I was a PDB briefer, but that's a pool of people. And the people who I briefed were the Secretary of Health and Human Services, the Secretary of Agriculture, the Director of FEMA. And I briefed them right after 9/11 because there was an attack on the homeland, and those organizations all would be required to respond to attacks on the homeland. So President Bush at the time opened the PDB up to them to also be briefed. And then as they were creating this brand new department, Homeland Security, they asked me to move over and take over briefing that director, that secretary and his staff as they were creating that organization. So, That's just for clarification. I didn't brief the president, but I briefed secretaries of agriculture, secretary of health and human services, secretary of homeland security. The job is grueling. Most people only last about a year or two because you have to get to work. I live in Arlington. I had to get to Langley at 11:30 or midnight. You look at all of the information that's come in. You look at the articles that have been written for the president. you go through those books, you put together the book for your particular person that you're briefing, and then you need to be ready to leave the building and get driven downtown, 5:30, 6:37, depending on who they are and what their schedule is. And then you go downtown, you sit and you wait, because you are at their leisure and you have to wait for them to be done with whatever they happen to be doing. If they get called into a meeting, you still need to sit there and wait for them to come. And then you have a conversation with them. You need to be willing to engage, because sometimes they get fairly cranky about what they're reading, or frankly, they don't understand what they're reading. And so you need to be conversant in what you're telling them, but you also need to be, you need to have humility and say, you know, sir or ma'am, I can't answer the question you just asked me. I can go back and call Langley and see if they can answer it, or I can get you an answer tomorrow. And frankly, that was always good for everybody. I'll tell you that the people who I briefed, and these were very senior people right after 9/11, were all amazingly polite. They may have disagreed with what I was briefing them, but they didn't attack me. They said, hey, I don't agree with this particular line of analysis. Could you please convey this message back to the CIA? And I absolutely did that. So you do that pretty much 24/7, or you do that 7 days a week, which, again, kind of destroys any life you have. So if you've got kids, who's going to be taking them to school? Because you're going to be at work midnight all the way through probably to 10 or 11 o'clock the next morning. And then, of course, you need to get some sleep. And it really wears on you. And then, like I said, people usually only last like a year and a half or two. And then you cycle off and you go to another job that's going to be a little bit more accommodating.
1: And what are some of the ways that you were able to help explain something to a senior government official that was like complicated or uncertain in a way that helps them make a decision?
0: Yeah, you know, it's interesting because most of the time, the people that I briefed, and I did be clear about that, the people who I briefed, again, we're not talking about the president, but I briefed a very particular group of organizations that really focus on the homeland. Again, Secretary of Agriculture, Secretary of Health and Human Services, Director of FEMA. So they're really focused more on things that are happening in this country. And one of the things that I had to help them get to was, what does this reporting mean to us here at home? So, you know, some country is looking at, I'm a biological and chemical weapons analyst. So, you know, some country is doing something for biological weapons. Okay, well, what does that mean for us here? So oftentimes I would have to help them understand what that means, sir or ma'am, is, you know, they're exploring this thing. If they were to use this against us, this is the way that thing would play out. And then, you know, your organizations would obviously be the ones that would have to respond to that. The place where I got involved with the most conversation, though, was I think with Homeland Security, because that was such a vast organization. Great, really smart people at the top of that organization who I was working with pretty much every day. And they were just really trying to understand what their role was. I mean, that was, it still is a huge organization. And you've got everything from Coast Guard, to transportation security, to, you know, all the rest of these, Secret Service. So for them, it's a matter of helping them understand you've got a multifaceted response. Here are some of the ways you might want to think about this playing out. And ultimately, I think the biggest role that I played was as a sounding board, where they would say something like, so what you're telling me is, and I would either answer yes or no, or I would say, let me get back to you with that. But you could really see that it helped them think these things through, things that sometimes they just, it's not really in their purview. It's not really in their regular day-to-day. But now I'm telling them something's going on in some far-flung country. We see, one of the things we're watching today is Ebola. We're seeing this thing happening in Ebola. What this is going to affect is air flight and all the rest of these things. And now I understand what to make of it. Because so many of them, right after 9/11, and I want to be clear, this is right after 9/11, so many of them, this was their first introduction to intelligence, health and human services, agriculture, FEMA, they had never been briefed by us before. So it was also a matter of them learning what we do, how we do it, and then answering their questions for them. Fascinating time.
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1: Welcome back to On the Front Porch. Let's continue with our guest, Steve Hirsch, as he reflects on his career as a former senior CIA executive and what happens when a mistake is made in their reports.
0: I think that those happen in little ways, because ultimately you can do everything you possibly can, and we're still human beings. Generally speaking, what would happen, again, this is for analysis, this is for analysts, is we go and we do a briefing downtown. I remember one briefing, for example, where it was a military briefing on a conflict that I was helping monitor, and we provided them Congress likes to ask a lot of very specific questions, and so we gave them the answers as best we understood them, and then when we got back, we saw that one of the budget numbers that we had briefed them, for example, was incorrect. So we have a way of communicating with downtown, and we said, hey, just so you know, Here are the actual numbers. We always try to immediately correct as fast as we possibly can. I think, you know, one of the things we are trained to do is when you are asked a question you can't answer, to admit that you can't answer it, and offer to get the answer as quickly as you can. I briefed the Secretary of Defense right after 9/11, and the Secretary of Defense was very, very well known for giving people enough rope to hang themselves when basically they were BSing. He really sort of sniffed out people who were BSing him. And so I was told, if he asks you a technical question, tell him you don't know the answer. Do not try to come up with an answer. And then you'll be good to go. My very first day, I'll never forget this, I'm briefing him on, I think, nuclear submarines or something, and he asked me a question about propeller sound or something at depth. And I turned to him and I said, sir, I'm a political science major. I have absolutely no physics background. I can get you that answer right now if you want me to. So no, that's fine. Just come back and give me the answer tomorrow. And he never tried that again, but I think it's because I actually told him I don't know that answer. And then one time there was a briefing that I gave. It was a PDB briefing. And frankly, during the evening of that day, we discovered that one of the sources was incorrect. And so we came back with, sir, just so you know, here's a new version of that, because this particular source has been discredited. So the larger answer to your question is we own up to the whatever the change happens to be, or the mistake happens to be, again, because human beings happen. You do it as quickly as you possibly can, so that it people don't start building policy off of things that are not correct.
1: And you also spent part of your career, a lot of it was obviously analyzing the chemical and biological threats or weapons. Whenever people hear a biological threat, what should they understand? What would classify as a biological threat?
0: Yeah, that is a huge, huge topic. And I'll tell you, when you say biological threat, I think that the threats we, frankly, as American citizens, need to be thinking about more are the naturally occurring biological threats that, frankly, are coming through our surveillance systems onto our dinner tables, because we're just seeing a dramatic increase in those things. These are all naturally occurring. If you recall, not long ago, we had the cyclospora outbreak with lettuce, that was naturally occurring. I don't want anyone to think that it was a biological weapon. But at the same time, it is a biological agent, not biological, the biological entity that we as a country are missing. It's getting into our system, and it's causing economic and, frankly, human damage. Some people died from that, right? More importantly, the lettuce industry was almost completely destroyed, and you saw what happened with Taco Bell and all the rest of these places. So for me, the more important biological thing to be watching are naturally occurring biological units, let's call them, or organisms, that are getting through our surveillance systems and onto our dinner table, or frankly, things that we long thought were dead but are now coming back to haunt us. You know, for example, in Pennsylvania, there's this big outbreak of measles, right? And so people need to be watching what's going on, and they need to make preparations. You need to be ready for these things. I would say, you know, what can you do about it is the question I usually get asked. For me, surveillance needs to be a priority, and sadly, right now, and it's not just this administration, previous administrations have also done this, you just keep cutting the number of inspectors, you keep cutting the surveillance. There was a great plan a couple of years ago that was going to revolutionize the way we did surveillance, that was going to basically take it from the fields where it was grown all the way to the dinner table, because between that, there is a huge, huge supply chain issue. And in some cases, it's extremely difficult to determine the lettuce that's on your table, where it originally came from. But also, remember, with Cyclospora or Salmonella or any of these things that happen, it takes a while before people actually report it. Because you eat something, you feel sick to your stomach, oh, I've got food poisoning. You don't report that to anybody. You don't. So it takes a while for it to build up enough steam. Meanwhile, now it's going rampant through the system, and just, again, keep looking at Cyclospora. I am concerned we're going to have more and more of these things. And frankly, when you look at Cyclospora, you look at Salmonella, these things do not come out of the ground with those particular organisms. Those organisms come from the water systems that are irrigating those, or in some cases, the people who are gathering those things up, which is a whole different story. But for the irrigation thing, we should be able to monitor the water that's going onto our fruits and vegetables. That takes money. The farmers don't want to do that. The government doesn't want to do that. But frankly, that's our only defense. So for me, I'll come back to your question. For me, the biological organisms we need to be afraid of, not afraid of, we need to be really watching for, are going to be the things that occur naturally, that frankly have got entree into our country like they've never had before, right? The second thing I would say is you need to, as far as biological weapons go, biological weapons programs, advanced biological weapons programs, are extremely difficult, extremely costly, and have all kinds of signatures. And by signatures, I mean ways that countries around them can figure out that they've got those things, right? So there are countries, and I'm not going to go over those. I obviously can't, but you can go on to the Internet, and you can find what are the countries that have biological weapons. You can see these are countries that generally have got a lot of money and can invest in these things. The countries that I think we need to be most concerned about, and not even from biological weapons place, but these smaller countries, these violent countries, just don't have the kind of money needed for those kinds of things. And by the way, biological weapons have a tendency, as do chemical weapons, to fall back on the people who are making them. I mean, I'll take you all the way back to World War I, where one of the first uses of chemical weapons was in the trenches, and people would release these canisters of chlorine, and frankly, the wind would just blow right back on them. It's the same kind of a thing. So I'll sort of end there, but what I would say is, for me, and the thing that I am most concerned about, and the thing that I continue to talk the most about, are going to be these naturally occurring things that are increasingly somehow getting into our food, getting onto our table, getting into our bodies, and how we continue to cut the resources that are monitoring those things, and that scares me. And then our ability to monitor people coming in and out of the country who are going to be sick with all kinds of things is also being cut, and that also concerns the heck out of me.
1: We'll be back with more On the Front Porch with Steve Hirsch after these messages.
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1: Now time for a look at the weather for this Wednesday, October 14th. In Nebraska tonight, mostly cloudy with rain likely, lows in the mid-40s to around 50. And on Thursday, most likely cloudy with rain and highs in the upper to lower 50s. In Oklahoma tonight, mostly cloudy with showers and storms likely, lows in the upper 40s to around 50. And on Thursday, mostly cloudy with a chance for scattered showers and storms east of the Panhandle, highs in the mid-60s to around 70. In Kansas tonight, mostly cloudy with showers and storms likely, lows from the upper 40s to around 60 across the state. And on Thursday, mostly cloudy with showers and storms, highs in the upper 50s to around 70 across the state. And that's been a look at the weather on KFRM.
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1: Welcome back to On the Front Porch with Steve Hirsch, as he explains how we can help mitigate risks to prevent biological threats from becoming a major biological event.
0: I think the very first thing is we have to have a national plan, and we need to invest in that national plan. I think there is sort of kind of a national plan, but it's been, like everything else, the federal government was dramatically cut, and those elements also got cut fairly severely. So I think the very first thing is we need to reinvest and get those inspectors back. We need to get those monitoring systems back, and we need to move forward with advancement, because we are operating with surveillance that is, in my opinion, decades old technology. We've got all kinds of technologies now that would be better at doing these things, and we're just, again, not investing in the technology. We're not investing in the people. But for individual people, there are all kinds of things that we can do. There's not going to be a 100% solution here. But what I would tell you is there are a lot of ways for us each to take care of ourselves and the people around us. So let's just take, for example, and I'm just going to keep harping on lettuce, because that's the one that took the biggest hit. So first of all, it's awareness of what's going on, right? And that's fairly easy. Any news source is going to give it to you. What is the kind of lettuce? Or you can go to USDA. A lot of these websites have got what are the recalls, what's going on. And then you as a consumer need to make smart choices. So in this particular case, Cyclospora, it was iceberg lettuce, right? All right. So I'm not going to buy iceberg lettuce. Instead, if I want to make a salad, I'll go get butter lettuce, or I'll go get, radicchio, or I'll go get something else. There are things that we can each do that are normal parts of our day. And you'll notice, I just went into the grocery store, instead of buying iceberg lettuce, I bought butter lettuce. Okay. The next thing you can do, and this is also super easy, is you're going to have your cell phone with you because we have cell phones everywhere, right? One of the things I do is I pick up my butter lettuce package. I take a picture of it, including the barcode. I load it up into the ChatGPT. That happens to be what I use. And I said, I'm buying this at this particular Harris Teeter or whatever grocery store. Anything I need to be concerned about? It comes back with an answer, yes or no. And it'll tell you, you know, that particular product is part of a recall or that particular product is clear to go. And frankly, it's helped me a lot because I like blueberries in my protein smoothie, and blueberries seem to be always under recall for salmonella. You take your frozen bag of blueberries, take a picture, include the barcode, load it up, and it'll tell you, do not eat that, or yeah, that has been cleared. Now, that doesn't mean it's going to be 100% okay, because maybe the recall, they haven't identified it. But part of human life is taking a little bit of risk, and you need to make an educated choice there. So that's one thing you can do. You can also have conversations with those around you, because I was literally sitting at dinner with a bunch of friends, and I consider these people to be fairly educated friends, and like nobody was going to have salad, nobody was having anything with lettuce. Like, folks, take a breath. Everyone needs to breathe. And I think that's the next thing that I come to is people need to really, really ration the information that's coming to them, because there's so much out there and it's all overwhelming. Whether it's this food is now, you know, at one point we had salmonella, we had cyclospora, we had all kinds of stuff that was going on. And it just seemed like that was overwhelming. And then we've got AI, which seems to be breaking out of the zoo and breaking into other zoos and doing all kinds of stuff there. And then you've got gas prices, and you've got war in Iran, and people just get overwhelmed to the point where they either become utterly transfixed and become, you know, crazy zombies, or, and this is sad, people just say, I don't listen to news anymore. Okay, I get it, but how are you going to get information that's important to you? And what I get people to do is actually sit down and think about, okay, what is the information, what is the news I need? And how am I going to get actual news on those particular things to help me in this fog of confusion and chaos? And by the way, you know, it is no secret that out on the internet, because a lot of people get their news on the internet, including me, there is a very healthy percentage, or unhealthy percentage, excuse me, of bots that are out there that are intentionally trying to drive disinformation. So people need to be aware of that as well, and that's why I think you need to be very careful that, okay, I obviously want to continue to eat. I want to eat healthy. These are the things that I'm concerned about. What are some good sources of information? Where can I go to get this information that's going to be, you know, in my opinion, not biased? And then you need to do that, but then ration it, because it's just all too much. It really is all too much. So take a breath and then say, okay, these are the things that concern me. Foodborne illnesses. All right. Well, I just gave you one way of getting at that. Have conversations with your family. Talk about what you're going to do to change your diet, whatever it happens to be. But breathe. We will all get through this. And frankly, even cyclospora, which is a nasty parasite, right? It did kill a couple of people, but only a few. And I know only a few is still too many people. But I think your chances, you're going to get really sick, but I think your chances are going to be okay that you're going to live. So people just need to come down a notch.
1: In you mentioning limiting our media intake and just our time online, with us leaning more on technology for information and news, we're more susceptible to cyber attacks. What should the average person understand and know about cyber attacks to help them avoid them and better protect themselves?
0: So I apologize if I'm about to get on a soapbox, but this is something that I feel passionate about, and this gets back at, you know, prior defense. For me, a cyber attack and cybercrime, to include and especially identity theft, people need to be thinking in terms of when, not if. I really, truly believe that. Everyone needs to assume that at some point they will be a victim of cybercrime, a cyber attack, or identity theft. The people are out there. There are more and more of them. They've got bots now that are doing this. Everyone needs to assume you're going to get attacked. Now, They learn to breathe because there's, thankfully, a lot of amazing ways that you can help defend yourself, right? So I'll just tell you what I do, right? So I was one of the few public agency officials. I was deputy director of public affairs, so I had to have a public profile. And because of that, my identity was stolen 3 times. And I was dumb. But now I've got fairly robust defenses. First of all, and most importantly, you have to have some kind of a system that essentially is monitoring your identity on the internet. There are all kinds of ways to do this. There are all kinds of price points to do this. Yes, you're going to have to pay money. But these programs, these systems are really, really good at what they do. In fact, I won't give you the name because that's like pitching. But what I will tell you is, if my name or my social security number comes up somewhere on the internet, it immediately sends me a text and it sends me an email warning that it has found my name and my social security number, and I need to take care of it, right? It also monitors my credit scores. And that's the second thing I would tell people to do. You can get fairly inexpensive credit monitoring. In fact, a lot of credit cards will do this for you, or a lot of credit cards will actually reimburse you for it. You absolutely need to have some way of monitoring your credit score. Because the way I found out about my first time that I was a victim of identity theft was somebody was spending tens of thousands of dollars in Ohio at a dress barn, right? Now, I'm in Arlington, and nothing against dress barn, but I've never set foot in one of those, right? So my credit score immediately took a hit, and that's how I found out somebody was using my credit card, right? Another thing I would say is you have to have your credit card numbers and the phone numbers ready to go, because credit cards will almost automatically jump to your defense, particularly if you have an established history with them. So I called the loss department at Dress Barn. They immediately turned off that credit and refunded the money, right? The last thing I would say, and this is all about cybercrime, so you've got something that's out there that's scanning for your identity. You've got something that is monitoring your credit score. Those could be the same. I will tell you, I have two different things that do it, because redundancy, particularly in this case, helps. All right. The third thing, if there's one thing people need to do, you can now freeze your credit. People don't realize how easy this is. When I had my identity stolen the first time, that you could not just call, you know, the three credit tracking systems. You couldn't just call them and have them turn it off. I had to go downtown to the Arlington Police Department. They had to actually give me police reports of the crime that occurred. I had to fax, literally find a fax machine to fax it to all three of the credit systems. And then ultimately they restored my credit score and basically expunged my credit, right? And then what they did was they said, okay, we're going to freeze your credit for 7 years. Now, every single person who has credit can contact those companies. You do have to create an account with them, but you don't have to give them, it doesn't cost any money, but you have to create an account. You can go and freeze your credit so that nobody can open accounts in your name. I have done that now. Right now, people forget, and if you now want to open up a credit card or you want to buy a car, your credit's locked down. They're not going to sell it to you, so you then need to reopen that. But frankly, the couple of days it's going to take me to reopen my credit, knowing now that nobody can open a credit card in my name because I've locked everything down, that has literally helped me sleep at night. So to recap, and again, I'm sorry that I'm on a soapbox here, you need to have something that is scanning your identity. That is your social security number. You can, and a lot of these, you can put whatever you want. So for me, it's my social security. It's a number of credit card numbers. And then it's, my email address, and it's a number of other things that I want it to monitor for. And then in time it finds hits, it immediately comes and it will notify me. Now, that particular company, and people need to shop around, that particular company also has a service where I could have, if it finds my name, particularly on a lot of, you know, email lists, it automatically requests that my name be taken off that list, so that they're not going to be spamming me. So it's that, it's credit monitoring. Those are not expensive. And again, a lot of your credit cards will do it, or a lot of your credit cards will actually, reimburse you for large parts of that. And then it's everyone needs to contact the credit systems, and you need to freeze your credit, or at least know how to do that should something happen to you. You absolutely need to do that. And then the last thing I'll throw in, because I think it's important to have, is I have a VPN, right? And that's one of these things that basically sort of obscures your internet access and makes it look like you're commenting from someplace else. Basically, it prevents people from getting onto my cell phone, or it prevents people from getting into my computer, because it makes them think that I'm actually somebody else or something else. And VPN, there's probably 10 companies out there. They're all over the TV advertisements right now. They range in price. Do your homework on those. I've got a very, very good one that has not let me down. So I will now get off my soapbox, but I think that there are concrete things people can do now, and everyone needs to assume it's going to happen to them, because these bots are out there. These, frankly, in my opinion, evil people are out there trying to get at your life and your assets. And there are ways you can do things now to really prevent further damage in the future. Again, I apologize for the lecture, but I think it's important people do this now.
1: We'll pause for another short break, but whenever we come back, we'll have more on the front porch with Steve Hirsch after this.
9: Socialism is spreading, threatening America's heartland. With the Democrat Party's new leaders pushing a radical government control agenda, what do we really know about their candidate, Adam Hamilton? 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
1: Now time for the market recap for this Wednesday, October 14th. December corn down 2 at 480 and 3 quarters. March down 2.25 at 4.94 1/4, and May down 2.25 at 5.01 3/4. December Kansas City wheat up 2.75 at 7.15. March up 1.75 at 7.26 3/4, and May up 1/4 at 7.31. December Chicago wheat up 4 at 6.73 1/4. March up 3.25 at 6.86 1/2. And May up 2 at 6.91 3/4. November soybeans down 6.5 at 12.77 1/4. January down 8 at 12.92. And March down 8.5 at 13.01. October soybean meal unchanged at 3.70.10. December up 1.30 at 3.64.50. And January up 1 at 3.61.80. October soybean oil down 62 at 67.05, December down 96 at 67.06, and January down 99 at 67.28. In the livestock futures, October live cattle down 72 at 223.90, December down 125 at 225.12, and February down 115 at 227.42. October feeder cattle down 212 at 340.95, November down 257 at 338.45, and January down 225 at 333.60. October lean hogs down 5 at 75.55, December down 195 at 66.07, and February down 175 at 67.85. In the oil futures, West Texas crude up 150 at 95.64, gasoline down 1 cent at 324, and heating oil up 1 cent at 495. And that's been the market recap for this Wednesday, October 14th. I'm Lexi Bates. Welcome back to On the Front Porch, continuing with Steve Hirsch, a former senior CIA executive, as he continues to share how to be prepared for hacking attacks on a larger scale system.
0: And I would come back to the same kind of a thing, that there are tactical things that we can all do right now should some of those things happen. So I live in Arlington, Virginia. Northern Virginia is one of the largest locations, if not the largest location, for these data centers, right? Now, I use AI. I'm not going to be one of these people that's going to be yelling about data centers. I think we need to manage how data centers get their power, but that's a whole other story. But as a result, in Arlington County, where I live, I have had more blackouts and brownouts in the past 2 years than I have had in the entire 20 years I've lived in Arlington. Why? Because our aging electrical infrastructure, and I can rant on and on about infrastructure, that has really not done anything to deal with the incredible amount of power that these data centers take. And the reason I bring that up is I have had blackouts and brownouts, and people automatically ask me, okay, but what can you do about that? I was raised in Northern California, where you always have an earthquake kit, because if the big one comes, you need to have something out in your backyard where you can eat, you can drink, you can have, you know, you can live for a couple of days until authorities get to you. So I was sort of trained, bred to be a bit of a prepper. And I think we all do need to be a little bit of a prepper. So let's walk through a couple of the ones that you raised. Electricity, right? Okay. Are you and your family ready to survive 2 or 3 days? 3 days seems to be the standard that most experts call for. Are you ready to survive 2 or 3 days in your house or your home, wherever you live, without electricity? Easy things you can do. Do you have, cell phone chargers, like the solar ones? Do you have the batteries that we all take to the airport so that we can charge our portable batteries so that we can charge our phone when we're traveling? I have a bunch of those, and I'm constantly having those charged so that if there is a blackout or a brownout, particularly a blackout, I will then have all of those little cells ready for my phone and a whole lot of the other things, my laptop, et cetera, et cetera, et cetera. Are you able, my house is all electric, so I don't have gas, but that then means I don't have a stove, I don't have an oven. So what happens if the water system also says that you know, there's a boil, right? There's a boil alert because somebody hacked into the sewer system or somebody hacked into the water filtration system. Are you prepared during a blackout to boil your water? And I think you're supposed to boil it for 5 or 10 minutes. Do you have those things ready to go? I've got, you know, the little camp stoves. I've got some of the fuel ready to go. So yes, I'm ready for that. I'm ready for the power to go out. Now, I'm going to lose the vast majority of the food in my refrigerator. So you gotta manage that. But I've got canned soup, which frankly, it's not particularly nice. But you can eat a lot of that stuff out of the can, right? Or if you've got a little camp stove, you can warm it up there. And the reason I'm going into the detail is there are things we can all do now, right? There are things we can all do now. So for electricity, are you ready to survive? Assume 3 days with a blackout. What about, so it's, if it may be really, really hot, because you live in a temperate place, maybe really cold because it's the winter. Are you ready for those kinds of events? Let's go to water, because we had water systems hacked, I think, June and July, right? Okay. So what that means is, when a water system gets hacked, what that means is the filtration is questionable. And so now you've got to think about, if you want to drink that water, first you're going to have to either boil it, or you're going to have to use any of the other ways that you can do to drink untreated water. You know, there's the straws, there's a whole lot of other things. For me, boiling water is the most effective, and frankly, it's the most renewable. So are you ready to do that? Are you ready to actually treat your water should the water systems go down? What's your backup plan, right? So you've got water, you've got your power. People just need to think about, okay, instead of going crazy, oh my God, the grid is going down, right? What happens if, in fact, the power goes down for 3 days? And I'll tell you, I'll be honest with everybody, because of the power situation here in Northern Virginia, we are actually going to be getting a backup generator, because it's just so, we're getting blackouts all the time. And so that is yet another way of us saying this is one of the ways that we're going to prepare. And we're also talking about getting some solar panels that'll help us charge that generator. So to answer your question in a large way, these are big issues. You know, food security is an enormous issue. Water security is an even larger issue. The state of the electrical grid, and I don't think there's a single state in this country that has a really great electrical grid. Okay. Calm down. Take a breath. What are you and your family going to do right now or over the weekend to prepare yourself should those things happen? And it's just like identity theft or credit theft. There are things you can do now as a defense to help ameliorate when it actually happens. Because, again, in my opinion, given the state of the electrical infrastructure, given the state of security around our water systems, and we've seen how vulnerable they are, I think it's a matter of when, not if. So people need to be ready.
1: And if you could give one piece of advice just overall, what would you tell us to give us more confidence that we can handle the threats ahead? What should we be doing better?
0: So I get a little powerful and energetic when I start talking about this. But ultimately, I think I do that because I actually think we're all going to be okay. I think we're truly all going to be okay, right? There's a lot of noise out there, and frankly, there's a lot of manufactured noise that is intentionally being manufactured to make us all get crazy, to make us all, you know, think that there's no hope, to make us all feel futilistic. And there's all kinds of studies online. There's all kinds of studies, frankly, everywhere that talk about these bots. And frankly, the countries that are attacking us that are intentionally trying to sow discontent. You know, I think one of the studies I saw said that 30 to 40% of the comments you see, particularly in culture war related posts, are bots, right? It's nuts. So I think everyone needs to take a breath first and foremost. Breathe. We'll get through this. We truly will. It just takes some planning. And so what I would say is what I said before, and that is, think about what are the things that concern you as relate directly to you and your family's health and well-being. Okay. And then each day, don't do it all at one time. Say, okay, I'm really nervous about the electrical grid here. Okay. I'm also really nervous about the water. I'm also really nervous about cyber attacks. Okay. So on one day, sit down and say, okay, what are the things that I can do? And it's, by the way, I call it prepping, but like, being prepared for these kinds of things goes all the way back to the beginning of this country, right? Being prepared for all kinds of catastrophes is part of who we are. And so people should just breathe and say, okay, I need to be a little bit of a prepper. I need to think in terms of what happens if these things happen. Because ultimately, that's what preppers are doing. And I don't mean to keep talking about how great preppers are, because people take it way too far. But ultimately, all it is I'm preparing myself and my family, right? And we can get through this. People need to calm down. People need to think, this is something that will pass, because we've all lived through things before. Before I joined the CIA, before I got recruited, I was in the Army, and then I was in the California Army National Guard. And I was in the Army National Guard in the early 1990s. And I my timing was either really good or really bad, because my National Guard unit was mobilized for both the 1990s LA riots and then the 1994, I think, or 92, I forgot what the actual dates were, the Northridge earthquake, right? And in both of those, you saw absolute violence and catastrophe. Now, some of it was man-made, some of it was just the violence of a major earthquake that literally killed, you know, 100 or so people. And yet we got through it. I remember standing, my unit was actually mobilized and sent to literal ground zero for the earthquake in Northridge, California. And ground zero was an apartment complex that had been three stories and had pancaked to two. And people managed to get some people out, but there were a whole lot of people that did not survive that. And there was no power. There's no power for a very long time. Gas mains had to be shut down. Water had to be shut down because water was spewing out of everywhere. Gas was spewing out of everywhere. And I saw people in their most, and I'll just say this, their most miserable. I saw people, there was a couple who managed to get out of their apartment that would have been collapsed. They got out seconds before that happened, and is a young couple, and they had literally nothing. They were completely naked. They had nothing. And to watch people around them, like, help them. We will all make this. We will. We'll get through it. And the reason I bring up the earthquake and people helping each other is I think the final and possibly the most important thing we can all do, particularly during these times, is you have to have your community. You have to have other people helping you out. You have to have those around you who will be by your side, who will support you. And one of the things I think we tend to neglect, particularly in the prepping world, and I consider myself a bit of a lightweight prepper, is we focus so much on what my family needs, what I need to get through whatever this thing is going to be. Whether it's an electrical outage or it's the next zombie apocalypse, whatever you're thinking it's going to be, what we underestimate is probably the most important thing, in my opinion, and that is the people around us. And so have you communicated with your family? Have you communicated with your friend? Have you said, hey, if this happens or if that happens, this is what we're planning to do? Because one of the things I do know, having seen numerous earthquakes growing up in California, but particularly the Northridge earthquake, is people did not have plans. People did not have ways to communicate with each other, right? So do you have a plan? Do you have ways to call family members or friends that are outside of the area you live in to make contact? Do you have ways of communicating that don't involve cell phones or don't involve, electricity or whatever those happens to be? And then just embrace the people around you, seek their support, and have these conversations.
1: Thank you for tuning in to On the Front Porch. This has been a conversation with Steve Hirsch, former CIA executive, and I'm Lexi Bates reporting for KFRM. I'll catch you next time on the front porch.
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12: One evening, I see lights. I open the door, and it's a police officer. They arrested me because I didn't make a $50 payment to Roger Marshall.
13: Roger Marshall was her doctor. According to an investigative report, he had dozens of patients arrested after they fell behind on minor medical debts.
12: I was 8 months pregnant, and I said, please do not handcuff me in front of my 2-year-old daughter. Roger Marshall preyed on the low-income families of Kansas. The healthcare system is broken, but not for Roger Marshall. He's absolutely profiting from it.
14: I'm Adam Hamilton. I was shocked when I read that Roger Marshall sued hundreds of Zone patients for minimal medical debt and had dozens arrested. Then he went to Washington and he voted to strip 63,000 Kansans of their health care. That's not who we are. We can lower drug prices, make coverage more affordable, and fix this broken healthcare system if we only work together.
15: I'm Adam Hamilton, candidate for Senate, and I approve this message, paid for by Hamilton for Kansas.
16: Breaking news this hour at Town Hall. I'm Bob Agnew in Washington. President Trump on the campaign trail today in two states.
17: Trump will start the day in Las Vegas before heading to Arizona for a rally in Bullhead City to promote GOP governor candidate Andy Biggs. The president will then head to Montana for a rally with congressional candidate Aaron Flint. Trump also plans to hold rallies in Kentucky, Kansas, and North Carolina ahead of the midterm elections. I'm Monica Nelson.
16: The president told a crowd in Wasilla, Alaska.
15: For Kansas.
16: Breaking news this hour at Town Hall. I'm Bob Agnew in Washington. President Trump on the campaign trail today in two states.
17: Trump will start the day in Las Vegas before heading to Arizona for a rally in Bullhead City to promote GOP governor candidate Andy Biggs. The president will then head to Montana for a rally with congressional candidate Aaron Flint. Trump also plans to hold rallies in Kentucky, Kansas, and North

0: Nobody's ever seen anything like it. They will destroy it. They will terminate it. They'll terminate all the jobs, all the oil deals, all the everything that we've made. We've done things. I've done more for this state than any other state in the union.
1: Bank of America is being hit with $1 billion in penalties over alleged money laundering.
2: Treasury says the fines stem from the bank's failure to report over $5 billion in suspicious transactions, including some that were indicative of Chinese money laundering networks. The fine comes days after American Express was hit with a $350 million penalty over similar allegations. I'm Mark Mayfield.
1: New inflation numbers are out and have come in hotter than anticipated. The consumer price index for September was up by to a 12-month rate of 3.7%, and that is more than analysts were expecting. The Supreme Court considering a challenge to a nearly 40-year-old privacy law.
3: Justices heard arguments Wednesday in a dispute over whether the Video Privacy Protection Act of 1988 applies to subscriptions to any company's online products or just its audiovisual ones. The claims were made by a subscriber to a Paramount Global-owned sports website who says he was tracked in violation of the law that prevents video rental records from being public. I'm at Matt and Sen.
1: More of these stories at townhall.com.
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8: 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Kansas Wheat Innovation Center and records the podcast, and I want to say thank you, Dave, and I appreciate you doing all the good work you do to make me and my guests sound good and do the editing, 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
9: Man, they went by so fast. I mean, this is the fourth season of the Wheat's on Your Mind podcast, and we were redesigning the website where it's more searchable and you can go back and find episodes a lot easier. And in that process, I noticed that, yeah, we're at 100 episodes. And over that time, you've actually interviewed U.S. senators, wheat breeders, folks who work on the genome of the wheat plant, and folks from other countries. We've done connections to the other side of the planet and had folks on. What has been your favorite interview in all of that time?
8: Well, you're making me pick my favorite kid, right?
9: Right.
8: You're right, exactly. You know, what the breadth of topics and guests that we've covered, international, domestic, personal stories, farm stories, markets, is kind of a snapshot of what we deal with every day in the wheat industry. So I appreciate that it gives the audience the breadth of what we deal with every day in the wheat industry.
9: Yeah.
8: I mean, that's how big and how broad it is through all the segments of the industry through different issues. And I've loved all the guests. I still think my favorite is when we talked about the Mennonites.
9: Yeah.
8: And the millstones and the threshing stones, excuse
9: right.
8: me. Mr. Edgar, who was on talking about the Mennonites bringing turkey red wheat to the United States.
10: Of course, the public here wasn't familiar with hard wheat.

0: wheat. They were familiar with soft wheat. The millers were not familiar with it. And the soft winter wheat was typically ground with millstones and basically a grinding process. Whereas the hard winter wheat, it took a while before they realized they could use steel rollers that would actually cut and smash the grain. And it wasn't until that was developed, which was almost right after the Mennonites got here. But you had to grow the acres of wheat, the yields of wheat, and production of wheat, and then the mills had to catch up to it to be able to process it.
1: And that's so fundamental, foundational for a lot of what we do. And I read his book prior to doing that podcast. I just think it's one of those pocket episodes, right? It's a reference episode.
2: Yeah.
1: You know, go back and listen to that episode anytime you want to hear a little bit about history. And I'm kind of a history buff. So we did a recent episode too with a gentleman historian who was a Kansas native talking about wheat and 250 years in the United States. And so fascinating things like this. But, you know, the technology part of it too, where we talked to some super smart people
2: who are
1: working in the research field. And it just boggles the mind at the levels they work at and some of the exciting breakthroughs that are going to be happening in wheat. So all of them are quite a bit of fun.
2: To that end, it's been very interesting to see the evolution of wheat from making its way to Kansas, but then on a biotech level, I mean, the future of wheat, and you've been able to have the conversations with the people at the forefront of those, the folks that are, I can't even wrap my mind around the level of what they are doing for the future of wheat right here in northeastern Kansas, not only at the university, but then also in the private sector.
1: And I get to see those people work on a regular basis.
2: Right.
1: This podcast gives access to those people for everybody.
2: And
1: that's what's challenging for me, is to try to translate that information. I've been immersed in this research stuff for 20 years, but it's important that people hear that work that they're doing.
3: From my perspective, what I'm targeting in the field-based breeding with these emmer-derived materials that I have, I'm targeting meeting the yield of the commercial checks in my trial.
1: Okay.
3: So I want to be with commercial, maybe not the highest end commercial, but with commercially competitive wheats. And then I'm looking at protein improvements above that. I'd rather not see a notable yield hit. I do know from the work we did with this GPC gene, the first one from the emmer, that while that gene would increase protein by 0.7 percentage points, okay, so a significant increase in protein, it was still costing us 3% in grain yield.
1: It is fun, right? I mean, we're down to the Lego blocks of wheat genetics, right? We're down to those basic pieces, and those folks are building things from those pieces. And they have the instructions, and they're the kind of people that read the instructions and go step by step, and, you know, not just throw the Legos together. And,
2: right.
1: And the world of possibility is great. And I've said it before, we're entering the golden age of wheat research. And that's what's exciting about this podcast. We never have a shortage of guests. We'll have guests on and on again to give us an update of the work we're doing on. But I just hope people reach out and say what they like and don't like about the podcast. And always, if you have any ideas, just reach out to us.
2: One other thing that you've done amazing at is to talk with the Kansas wheat producer, the boots on the ground. Just ask them how things are going. Tell me about your operation. I mean, folks love to know what's going on other people's operations and how they're doing it. And not only from that standpoint, but also the history of those operations.
1: Yeah, wheat is a way of life. It's a family thing. It's a tradition. And farmers love to hear from other farmers. And I hope the audience loves to hear those background stories about how wheat goes through generations of the family and how those things evolve and how those stories and lessons and education pass along from generation to generation. And I think that's just really special and something that's really special about wheat.
2: Well, the wheat families, from that standpoint, the tornado comes to mind. It was just west of here.
1: Chapman, Kansas.
2: Yeah. The family that said, I was trying to find my wife. She was in the basement. I pull up. The house is gone. The barn is gone. the neighbors came in and they helped us. And, you know, where I'm from in Oklahoma, we call it the Oklahoma Standard, but it really is, I mean, it's a human reaction. And it was great to hear that from a farm family in Kansas.
1: Yep. Ken and Deb, and the best part of that podcast is that they were both there to be on the podcast after what they went through.
4: By the time I got to Abilene, I knew, you know, I had the conversation, she was okay, but she couldn't get out. And I thought at that point that it had hit Chapman. I mean, I was assuming that it did. And I thought first responders will, you know, go to the city. So I didn't know. I knew it was going to take me a while to get there. Got to about the corner of 43 and Old 40, and they had traffic stopped. There was a sheriff's deputy there, and I said, I've got to go. I've got to go east. And he said, I would let you go, but there's poles across the road. You can't get through there. So there was a deputy come flying around the corner and headed up towards the interstate. So I, in my vehicle, I got behind him, and he didn't stop at stop signs, and I didn't stop at stop signs. I followed him all the way down I-70 and went into Chapman. I drove through Chapman, and Chapman was fine. But I followed him. He drove up, pulled up to our driveway, and I pulled up right behind him. But I got up there, and I found Deb, and they had gotten her out. And I thought that they had checked her out. There was an ambulance there, right?
5: 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More Ag Perspectives after this.

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1: I'm meteorologist Ryan Martin with a look at your 550 KFRM planning forecast. It is a Wednesday. It is October the 14th. Here's what's going on as we take a look at action across the nation's midsection. Still looking at a very soggy next couple of days here. Showers and thunderstorms developing over Oklahoma, Kansas, and parts of Nebraska here this afternoon. Eastern Colorado filling in as well, and we'll see this moisture run through the entirety of the region through the day tomorrow. Starting to see this break up overnight tomorrow night. Friday at this point, I think turns out partly to mostly sunny, but chilly, cold Canadian air diving southward across the Great Plains in general for Friday. So we'll wake up and be a little bit chilly Friday morning and have that feel all the way through the day. We'll see the coldest air get all the way down into northeastern parts of Oklahoma through Friday midday and afternoon. So while we get sunshine and high pressure, it is cold Canadian high pressure to finish the week. Going forward then, we get on the backside of the high and start to warm nicely for the weekend. Saturday the 17th, Sunday the 18th, seeing good sunshine and dry weather. And we move into the rest of next week with precipitation-free weather at least through Thursday. Hit and miss scattered showers trying to come back Friday the 23rd on a frontal passage. And then we see continued moisture for Saturday the 24th, Sunday the 25th on a hit and miss basis. So if we bookend it here, we're starting with moisture here today into early and through tomorrow. I think that moisture is going to be anywhere from a half to 1.5 inches across Nebraska, Kansas, Colorado, and Oklahoma, maybe some locally higher totals. And then fast forward to the end of next week and the weekend, I think we can see anywhere from a tenth to 3/4 of an inch, maybe an inch in spots, but only about 60% coverage across the central plains. Behind that front then, the week of the 26th looks largely dry, at least Monday through Friday. Could see another batch of moisture come out of the Four Corners region for the weekend, and that's right about the time we flip the calendar into November. That's a look at your forecast update. I'm meteorologist Ryan Martin.
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3: Even while crude oil prices have shown some signs of easing, Farm Bureau economist Faith Parham says farmers are not seeing any relief in diesel prices.
4: We're seeing a structural supply issue in the economy, meaning we're just seeing a lower supply across the world. Obviously, Russia has limited refining capacity due to the war in Ukraine. The Middle East has stopped refining capacities due to the war in Iran. And then there is additional troubles in the Red Sea. So that's all continuing to bring that supply down worldwide,
3: which makes it almost impossible to predict when some price relief for farmers might arrive.
4: We could see some signs of easing, but again, because this is all a global conflict issue, there's a lot that we just don't know right now.
3: Learn more on the Intel page at FB.org and listen again here for more from the Voice of Agriculture, Kansas Farm Bureau.
5: One evening, I see lights. I open the door and it's a police officer. They arrested me because I didn't make a $50 payment to Roger Marshall.
6: Roger Marshall was her doctor. According to an investigative report, he had dozens of patients arrested after they fell behind on minor medical debts.
5: I was 8 months pregnant, and I said, please do not handcuff me in front of my 2-year-old daughter. Roger Marshall preyed on the low-income families of Kansas. The healthcare system is broken, but not for Roger Marshall. He's absolutely profiting from it.
7: I'm Adam Hamilton. I was shocked when I read that Roger Marshall sued hundreds of Zone patients for minimal medical debt and had dozens arrested. Then he went to Washington and he voted to strip 63,000 Kansans of their health care. 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We can lower drug prices, make coverage more affordable, and fix this broken health care system if we only work together.
8: I'm Adam Hamilton, candidate for Senate, and I approve this message, paid for by Hamilton for Kansas.
9: Welcome back to Ag Perspectives. Let's continue this episode of the Wheat's on Your Mind podcast as host Aaron Harries and Dave Deacon, the producer, reflect on reaching 100 episodes and the experiences they've shared along the way.
10: Asked if I wanted to take the ambulance to the hospital, and I told them no. I thought I didn't need that.
11: Yeah. So I found out she was okay. And then, you know, then you look around and it was just, she told me there was nothing left. When you see it, it was quite a shock to the system.
12: But the lessons they could teach everybody after they went through that process, and like you said, the reaffirmation that we help each other in agriculture, and by golly, that keeps me going, right? Mm-hmm. The good people we work with, the good people we talk to, and I just want to share as many of those stories as we can.
13: And another side of it is the industrial side of it. The folks who are using wheat outside of the milling industry, who are trying to do more with the wheat crop, and the plant that's in the process over west of here as well. But then also we had the distillers down in Dodge City on taking a whole nother approach to the crop.
12: Right. It's the whole many different tangents that we can go, right? Going beyond just that loaf of bread. We want people to hear the stories of how wheat can be used in industrial applications. That Boot Hill Distillery, the Spirits of Boot Hill. Another one of my favorite episodes, Hayes Kelman there.
14: Now, to explain bourbon, bourbon is one that often gets confused by people. A lot of people think that it has to be made in Kentucky. It does not. We're proof that it doesn't have to be made in Kentucky. Bourbon has to be made in America. Any of states can make it. Distilled from primarily corn. So our bourbon is 51% corn, 49% wheat. We're a super high wheated bourbon. And then there's a few other kind of little specifics it has to go through. It can't be distilled at a higher proof than 160 proof, can't be barreled at higher than 125 proof, and it has to be barreled in a new charred oak barrel. And it has to be bottled at least 80 proof to be called bourbon. I might be missing a few of the small little technicalities, but that's the gist of it anyways. So we make all sorts of different products. Big thing that we do is we grow every grain that goes into our distillery. If we can't grow it, we don't make it. And so the first thing we released was our vodka. And our vodka uses 100% wheat. To be vodka, it has to be distilled. There's not near the rules that bourbon has, but the biggest thing is it has to be distilled to 190 proof. And that's 95% alcohol content.
12: Great story of farm to sip.
13: Yeah.
12: You know, they grow the commodities and on their farm that they use in their distilled products. Just another great story of farmers innovating and innovation in the name of our building here, the Kansas Wheat Innovation Center. And it's more than meaning than what is innovated here in the center. It's about how farmers innovate, how researchers innovate. And it's always exciting to see what's going to be around the horizon.
13: One other thing I love about the podcast is the availability you have to the folks in the news. You had a U.S. senator on the podcast because there were questions that you had talked to wheat farmers about, and you had the opportunity to ask those of the senator.
12: Yeah, and those, it's who you know, right?
13: Yeah.
12: and I don't necessarily know those people, but right. Know people who know those people.
15: Efforts by wheat in particular demonstrate the importance of markets and around markets around the globe. And Kansas is an export dependent state. Wheat certainly is an example. Agriculture in general is an example. But we manufacture airplanes, many of which are sold around the globe. We produce energy in lots of forms. It's exported around the country. When we talk about an ethanol plant, how much of it goes to California? We talk about a wind tower. It's being exported to some other state, bringing money back home.
12: It's flattering to have guests like that on the program, but at the same time, so important. You know, when we can get a politician, a dignitary of some kind to come on here and tell a story, not only in telling that story, but what I love about these podcasts is how they're historical archives,
13: yeah.
12: You know, and we did a recording with my former boss, Tom Tunnell, about his time at the Grain and Feed Association. And, you know, that holds that in the future for his family members, yeah. His grandkids, their grandkids. And hopefully they see that podcast like a book on the shelf, a picture book on the shelf that they can refer back to in the past. And so that's really one of my goals here, too, is to take some of these stories that, you know, get passed back and forth in the wheat industry and put them down, not on paper, digitally, and have them for the future.
13: Who would be your dream list for future episodes? I mean, you've done 100 of these episodes. Who would you like to see in the next 100?
12: Oh, wow. You know, you should ask the question of who I can interview now that I would have loved to interview
13: You
12: know, a guy like Norman Borlaug, you know, the father of Green Revolution. I would love to go back to him and guys like Senator Bob Dole, you know, who passed away before we had a chance to do this podcast and really pick their mind, and farmers who have seen 100 wheat harvests. And I if you know one of those people out there,
13: yeah,
12: send them my way.
13: Right.
12: Those are the stories we kind of want to tell. Gosh, I don't know. You know, you want to get a Secretary of Ag, U.S. Secretary of Ag on a program like this. Get someone who is, we always want a celebrity.
13: Yeah.
12: Yeah. And we've had some, but, you know, someone who can maybe an influencer.
13: Yeah.
12: Who can talk about wheat.
13: Right.
12: Because not everybody's putting wheat in a good light right now. Always seeking out that one special individual who maybe has a name for themselves, and we'll see who that may be.
13: You can find all of the episodes, current and past, at wheatsonyourmind.com. There's a link to it on the Kansas Wheat website as well. And it's searchable. You can go back, wheatsonyourmind.com website, and you're able to go through and find old episodes. You can type in anything in the search bar, and it will take you to that episode. And, you know, this is 100 episodes of a podcast. That's a pretty good mark. I tell you what, I'm excited for what this means, not only to the Kansas wheat grower, but also the general public who is learning about wheat, not only in Kansas, but around the U.S. as well.
12: Yep, we've made a good team here, Dave. I appreciate it. It's been fun, and hopefully we can get 100 more in, and folks, share the podcast with your friends. Helps us out.
13: Well, Aaron, thank you for letting me be a part of this. This has been a lot of fun.
12: Thank you, Dave.
9: Thank you for tuning in to Ag Perspectives. This has been an episode of the Wheat's on Your Mind podcast. I'm Lexi Bates reporting for KFRM. Have a great day.

0: Happy Wednesday, halfway through the week. I'm Chad Wolf with your Northwest Kansas update on 550 KFRM. Pretty cool today in Northwest Kansas. Don't expect a lot of sunshine either. Drizzly conditions through the day, maybe even light shower activity, maybe rain moving into Northwest Kansas, especially later on this afternoon and evening into the overnight hours, maybe even lasting into tomorrow afternoon. Rainfall amounts are expected to vary around Northwest Kansas. Chris Schrammick at Decision Weather in Atwood, Kansas, expecting heavier rainfall amounts, maybe an inch or more, kind of up along that Kansas-Nebraska state line, Oberlin, Kansas, McCook, Nebraska, then locations farther to the south, especially along and south of I-70, maybe up to a quarter of an inch, if anything at all, with this latest round of precipitation. Again, cooler today in Northwest Kansas. Highs just in the 50s. Of course, that comes on the heels of hot, windy conditions into the 90s and wind gusts up to 35 and 40 miles an hour there on Monday. So a big change in Northwest Kansas weather upon us for sure. Don't expect much warmer temperatures upcoming tomorrow. Could see some sunshine later on in the day, but highs still just in the 50s. We'll start a slight warm up as we get into later on this week, but look out for Friday night into Saturday morning. Mentioned it earlier this week, chance of freezing conditions in Northwest Kansas. Right now I have a high of around, an overnight low of around 30 degrees. Again, Friday night into Saturday morning, so take some extra precautions if you need to in regards to that. Big push here in Northwest Kansas as far as fall field work here the last couple of days ahead of these rainfall chances in the area. Big time progress made over the course of last week when it comes to fall field work, mainly planting wheat as well as harvesting corn. Kansas Ag Statistics out yesterday, weekly crop conditions, crop progress report. They put statewide wheat planted at about 44%, 58% in Northwest Kansas. Big increases over last week's figures and still running just a little bit behind the 56% average. Corn harvest rolling on in Northwest Kansas and around the state now. The state 63% harvested, just 31% harvested in Northwest Kansas. The average there about 64%. Don't look like a lot of harvest activity today or tomorrow, but things should resume by the end of this week. For your KFRM News, the voice of the Plains, I'm Chad Wolf.
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2: Hi, this is Kyle Bauer. I get a chance to visit once again this year with Teal Mills. She is with Hogemeyer. She's a regional agronomist, which her region covers almost all the state of Kansas and a little bit more. Teal, what are you seeing on harvest at this point across the state of Kansas?
3: Yeah, howdy, Kyle. Nice to be back. Harvest is definitely running full force in a good portion of the state this week. We've had some areas that have been a little slower on dry down just with some of these kind of later rains we've experienced. And then we have some areas that are, you know, especially as you move further south into the state, guys have started to swap over, either completely done with corn, getting done with beans. Kind of a mixed bag this year, but definitely one of the, I would say, slower years for a lot of harvest progress that I've had compared to like the last 8 years here at the company.
2: Well, the northeast part of the state seemed to be slow to start because, again, moisture, and it appears to be good yields in that area.
3: Yes, sir. Yeah, we have some producers we've been working with that are setting some farm records this year, which is great. And then, unfortunately, yeah, further south or west you go, those, you know, 20 to 30 days, depending on where you're at down that area of the state with 100 degrees, we did, unfortunately, have some areas that were zeroed out. So it's definitely been a mixed bag across the state this season for performance.
2: Hogemeyer has some new technology and new products having to do with soybeans.
3: Yeah, so this past season we've been out focusing a lot on soybean cyst nematode. You can find a bunch of resources available online for it, but we did a bunch of sampling across the footprint. We sampled over 30 fields in the state of Kansas this year from northeast Kansas down to southeast Kansas and out to the west. We found about 80% of the fields did come back positive for soybean cyst nematode in the footprint. And of those 80% that were positive, over 40% hit the what we call moderate or high pressure amounts and levels. So we are out and about talking more about soybean cyst nematode sources. So traditionally, we've all kind of been using the 88788 resource as an industry-wide thing, not just at Vylor. But this year, we're definitely out with these results. We've got several awesome peaking varieties that we're offering, anywhere from a 2.9 up to, we have a 4.6. It's a Hartwig line, actually, and it's a little bit more effective on some different races of soybean cyst nematodes. So just keep in mind, soybean cyst nematodes are races. So just like with our herbicide options, right, you don't want to keep using the same mode of action year over year. You develop resistance. Soybean cyst nematodes are the same way. So alternating to different cyst sources is a great way if you start getting high results on your farm. Also partnering that with a seed treatment is a great option. And then just kind of keep in mind with your seed suppliers as you're out this year, your Vylor brand, so like Hogemeyer, provide a full peaking. So that's giving you wider resistance of races of cyst nematodes, where some companies out will only have partial peakings. And that's only going to be effective on very few lines of cyst. So always have that conversation. Now is the time we're booking seed. Ask those questions.
2: I'm curious, on your 80 samples, were those suspected fields or random selections across the state?
3: Over 30 samples. Yeah, 80% positive. It mixed bag. You know, that's what has been really interesting this season. Some guys we were sampling with were just like, hey, my yields have really plateaued in this field or this area, and I have adjacent farms that are doing really well. What's going on? And some of those fields are the ones that came back to moderate to high pressure. And then some guys just having really bad stunting chlorosis disease problems. Those are kind of secondary signs of soybean cyst nematodes, right? They're feeding on the roots, causing a lot of entry points for those pathogens. So we tested a lot of those hot spots in some fields this season and also found that, yeah, areas, not always, but some of those areas that were having higher sudden death, brown stem rot issues, disease issues, also came back on the higher side.
2: Is it too late to test for cyst nematode on a field this time of year for next year?
3: No, that's a great question. Yeah, now through harvest and most of the winter is a good time to get out and get tested. This is when you've had the maximum amount of reproduction on those fields. I actually prefer a later season sampling than something early in the spring, because your spring numbers will tend to be a little lower than your late fall numbers. So now's a great time if you have questions. Go out, you can pull a soil sample. We have some materials available on our website for soybean cyst nematode sampling, how to do it. Give it a search. K-State, Midwest, and like University of Missouri all do the soybean cyst nematode count. So those are all good places to send samples in and start getting an idea if there's issues on your farm. Or you can always reach out to your local Hogemeyer dealer or district sales manager, and we can come help you with that.
2: I've understood that a lot of people have more of an issue than they really thought they did, and they're just thinking, well, the varieties have hit a plateau, and they just don't yield like they used to, and underlying it's cyst nematode.
3: Yeah. So like I said, that's been, one of the biggest instances of something's off in this field. You know, my soybean yields have just plateaued all of a sudden, and then we've started throwing a peaking line, kind of, hey, let's try this on some of those fields. And some of those guys have seen a 5 to 10 bushel yield bump this year that has swapped soybean cyst nematode sources. And those are available in the seed guide. We print the cyst source. They're also available on the website if you're curious on what your variety is.
2: Well, that is Teal Mills, and she is the regional agronomist for Hogemeyer. This is Kyle Bauer reporting.
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5: We're tuned in to Agriculture Today, and we start our Wednesday show with an FSA update from Executive Director of the Kansas Farm Service Agency, David Shem. 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
6: Thank you, Shelby. You know, it's definitely fall is in the air, that Christmas in the air. I think there's some definitely cooler temperatures kind of expected to be coming in here. So always a neat time of the year for me.
5: And for this time of year, thinking through the Farm Service Agency, are Arken PLC payments going out, and what are we seeing across the country?
6: The Secretary Administration announced here just this last week that both the CRP as well as the ARC POC payments were being authorized and headed out here in October here. I know producers here should have seen probably most of those CRP payments kind of flowing through already into their accounts. And then ARC PLC payments, again, most of them should be seeing that here, either some last week or definitely this week here should be showing up there on that there. Definitely some changes. I want to remind everybody again, Shelby, some of the changes that happened with ARC PLC. Again, these payments here in October of 26 are actually covering the 2025 marketing year there. And the Working Families Tax Cut Act made some changes to those ARC PLC payments, particularly for the 2025 year, and then even some of them for going on in the future. Of course, I know we've talked a lot about it. One is the reference price there, definitely a big increase in the reference price moving forward for the various commodities there. But in 2025, it was automatically the higher of whether it was ARC or PLC. So in other words, producers did not have to elect or make a decision this last year. I know right now we are in that enrollment period for 2026, and then shortly it will also be opening up for 2027, which producers will have to make those decisions. And again, using a K-State's tool, Ag Manager tool there, can definitely help with those decisions as they're moving forward there. But another key thing that happened that affects the 2025 payment, also moving on to the future, is the payment limitation for our PLC. Previously, before the Working Families Tax Cut Act, it was a payment limitation of $125,000. That was actually increased to $155,000 with the nuance of adjusted for inflation. So it's already been adjusted for the inflation. So those producers, you know, again, with that higher reference price there, you know, possibly increased payments. Well, we know it's going to be increased payments for most of our producers there. But that price adjusted inflation actually would be $160,000 for that payment this year here. So again, the payments headed out this year, I know they don't totally make up for a lot of the increase in input prices. And again, commodity prices, we definitely want to see those go up here. But this is something that can help to offset some of the impact I know producers are feeling out there on that there. But this will be a record payout underneath the ARC PLC program, the largest payout that we've ever had. It is calculated at about $13.8 billion, Shelby, across the nation. I know even looking at Kansas here, I think we're going to be seeing $800 million or even more dollars headed out the door here. Big impact there for our producers out there, helping them to kind of help offset some of those input costs that they're experiencing there as well.
5: At what point, if producers haven't received that payment for ARC and PLC from the 2025 marketing year, should they maybe reach out to their local office?
6: So, you know, there can be a lot of dynamics with local offices here going on there, Shelby. I would definitely encourage producers here for sure by, you know, the third or fourth week of October. If they haven't seen anything, definitely reach out to the county office, see what's going on. I know for the most part, our county offices have gotten 90-95% of them done. You know, some of them, there might have been a little bit of a software issue or maybe a hang up there with a producer in particular on some stuff, maybe some farm records changes or something like that, that they will probably already have reached out to our producers. If the producer hasn't seen anything here by the third week of October, I definitely encourage them to reach out to the local office and see what the status is and what's going on there.
5: And you mentioned farm record changes. Is this the time of year, or when is the best time for, if something has changed on an operation, they go into their FSA office and make those changes with their team?
6: I guess the best way to say that, Shelby, is that anytime that an operator has changes to their operation, definitely get into the county office there and report those changes there on that. With that being said, we definitely have a little bit of a backlog that we're trying to work through. Some of that software was shut down from our standpoint as we looked at the base acre update there and trying to get that all transitioned. So we have worked our way through that. Now we're working through these farm record changes and everything like that. So producers that have had significant changes to their operation, if they have not already been contacted by a county office, absolutely, please get in there, talk to the county office to make sure that they can report that there. But as I said, again, anytime, you know, we always know that there can be changes, whether it's an estate or land transfer or whatever like that, get into that county office and report those changes.
5: And many times, David, with you, we've talked about travels you've done around the state. And where did you recently head to in this past week?
6: You know, it's always neat. It's always a great opportunity for me to get out there and see. I just love traveling our beautiful state here and seeing the country across it there. And it's always a highlight for me and getting out there and talking with our employees across the state. Yeah, just this last week here, went out to the west side, actually went clear down to Hugoton, Kansas there. And specifically, just a couple of miles west of Moscow, Kansas, to the cotton gin down there, and had an opportunity to tour and go through that cotton gin there, a newer crop for Kansas. You know, maybe not necessarily known as a cotton state, but yet definitely a growing cotton there. Cotton harvest is definitely getting close. Talking with the manager down there, sounds like some of the producers have already started spraying their cotton to get those bowls to open up so that they can get their cotton strippers out there and start bringing in that cotton harvest there. So very highlight to be able to see that, tour that great facility and an opportunity for our producers down there. With that being said, definitely had opportunity to talk with some producers down there and in some of those areas. And Shelby, unfortunately, the heat and the dryness seems like it had a pretty negative effect for a lot of our people on the western and particularly southwest part of the state there. I know that corn that I saw down there just was not very good looking corn. And the Milo looked like some of it was okay. Definitely saw a lot of green heads out there on that Milo. But obviously, I know the state experienced a lot of rain. Just talked to a producer that they had within the last couple of weeks more rain than they had all through the summer there. And so I know wheat's being drilled out there, a lot of these wheat getting put back in. Obviously, we were even laughing because one of the producers was commenting, Shelby, that they were trying to harvest but also needing to drill wheat, and the rain really put them behind, but they'll still take the rain. So as we all laugh and know, the farmer, the producers out there, they want rain, but they want rain exactly when they want it and how much they want it, and they know that too. So it was great to be able to see the moisture down there, though, Shelby, and crops going in.
5: How does learning about different crops like cotton help you better serve your Kansas producers?
6: You know, that's a great question, and especially when we think about the whole cotton situation there, as we understand and better understand what the marketing and how they market, and particularly cotton. And I'm picking on cotton since we just got done touring that there. So one of the programs that FSA offers is what we call the Market Assistant Loans there. And basically, that is a program where a producer can come in and get a low interest loan on the commodity he has before he sells it. And so that can help tide him over, you know, provide that operating income for expenses and various things like that there. So typically for our wheat or corn or Milo farmers, you know, they'll harvest that crop, put it in grain bins or maybe bags even, and then they can go into the office there and get a market assistant loan. Cotton is in a unique situation there because the amount of time it takes to gin the cotton and then grade the cotton, and for them to be able to actually market it, it can really be an extended period that they have no income because they actually don't sell the cotton to the cotton gin. The cotton gin actually buys the seeds, the various things like that, to the market, and that producer retains ownership of that cotton until it's sold to the next level of purchasers out there. So the actual selling of that cotton can really extend until the next year, later into the next year there. And so for us to better understand that, to make sure and then work with them as they come in and apply for the market assistant loans and show them that it's a great tool for them, is definitely a key factor for our cotton producers out there. So again, just kind of relating that back to your question, Shelby, us having a better understanding of what some of the unique dynamics are that producers various crops are is just super key on that, because that producer doesn't know what he's actually going to get to that cotton until it gets graded and until it gets to the market there. So a lot of dynamics there, gives us that insight so we can better serve that producer.
5: David, I appreciate you taking the time to join us today.
6: Thank you, Shelby.
5: That was Executive Director of the Kansas Farm Service Agency, David Shim. As always, you can find more information by going to your local service center or by going online to farmers.gov. We're cutting to a short break now, but we'll be right back.
7: There have been so many changes over the last 100 years, but the one thing that has remained the same is Robson Oil Company and their commitment to their customers. They still serve Kansas farms and communities with gasoline, diesel fuel, and farm and industrial lubricants. Robson Oil Company, 100 years strong, putting you, the customer, first.
8: And in Scripture, when I examine myself, 2 Corinthians 13:5 says, to examine yourself, to make certain you're walking in the faith.
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8: I wasn't there at that point, clearly, when I was asking Jesus into my life. 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A lifestyle for those several months of going to the nightclub and realizing that was not the answer. And it's late at night, and I simply asked the Lord. I said, I know of you, but I don't know you. If you will reveal yourself to me, I will serve you.
9: Always keep an open heart to how God might want to work in your life. 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
10: Now time for a look at the weather for this Wednesday, October 14th. In Nebraska tonight, mostly cloudy with rain likely, lows in the mid-40s to around 50. And on Thursday, most likely cloudy with rain and highs in the upper to lower 50s. In Oklahoma tonight, mostly cloudy with showers and storms likely, lows in the upper 40s to around 50. And on Thursday, mostly cloudy with a chance for scattered showers and storms east of the Panhandle, highs in the mid-60s to around 70. In Kansas tonight, mostly cloudy with showers and storms likely, lows from the upper 40s to around 60 across the state. And on Thursday, mostly cloudy with showers and storms, highs in the upper 50s to around 70 across the state. And that's been a look at the weather on KFRM.
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12: Baking better bread with better ingredients. 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Don Guerrera is a James Beard Award-winning baker who prides himself on utilizing better ingredients to bake better bread. He tells Brownfield that focus makes a difference.
13: It really starts back with the seed itself. What is the seed you're planting? Now the movement is ancient heritage and then some modern wheats to kind of balance things out. Those grains have massive potential for flavor. It's just, you know, as I say, unlocking those seeds with the right key. Artisan bakers, that means creating these sourdough cultures to create enzymes to really unlock the seed potential and the nutritive value of flour and bread. And so it's really about understanding that, and then you have to play with them. I mean, when I started, every year there's two more grown out, every year two to three different varietals. So working with them to try to understand what their potential is or even how to make bread with them, that was a great challenge. But in the end, if you put in the work, there's amazing flavor potential, there's amazing economic impact, there's amazing gastronomic impact, community investment that can happen by that level of, you know, passion and drive and wanting to do better.
12: I'm Megan Grebner with Healthy Living on Brownfield.
14: It's time for the Downing Report. Here's Rocky Downing.
15: Seems you can find experts on just about anything in the world. And you just have to look to your right or left, and there's an expert standing, it seems like, everywhere, doesn't it? Over the past few years, hand washing has certainly been a point of interest for many. And so likely we've all become a bit of an expert. In some occupations, probably more of an expert than you would like to have ever been. Well, let's take a little quiz that someone sent out to see if you know your hand washing true or falses. You should scrub your hands no less than 60 seconds to do a good hand wash. Of course, you knew that was false. It's 20 seconds, the minimum, to wash your hands, or singing happy birthday, right? Warm or hot water is better than cold for washing your hands. Some will get this wrong, but it's false. Cold, warm, hot, all fine as long as you're using soap. Oh, by the way, soap and water, the best way to get rid of more germs? It's true, even better than hand sanitizers. It's okay if you skip washing the backs of your hands. Well, that's a false claim. Wash all your hands. Why would you ignore the back of your hand? And you don't need to buy antibacterial soap. Most of us do. They say this is true. Regular soap works just fine. But why not be safe, right? And have a wonderful Wednesday. I'm Rocky Downing.
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17: Are you entitled to get back your ring and presents after the girl of your dreams breaks your engagement? That was the heart-wrenching question in the case of the fickle fiancé. I'm Curtis Howard with today's Point of Law. Eva Baller knew Reginald Comstock had dated many of the loveliest young ladies of America and Europe. Reginald could be charming. He was also tall, blonde, handsome, and very, very rich. Eva was not only exceptionally lovely, but witty and clever as well. When they became engaged, everyone said it was a perfect match. Reginald seemed to think so too, for he gave her an engagement ring with an emerald the size of a walnut. He also gave her a ruby necklace set in platinum, a diamond-studded Rolex wristwatch, and a 30-foot sailboat. Eva was the happiest girl in the state until she began hearing reports. First was a dazzling brunette nightclub singer. "What about it?" Eva demanded. Reginald arched his eyebrows and remarked, "Strictly business, my dear." Then there came reports of a stunning red-haired divorcee. Once more, Reginald claimed it was strictly business. Eva said, "Is this kind of strict business going to go on after we're married?" Reginald said, "Very possibly, my beautiful darling. After all, isn't a wife supposed to trust her husband?" Eva said, "Not to the point of being a damned fool. I've decided I don't like your attitude, and I don't like you. Our engagement is off." Reginald buffed his well-manicured nails on his sleeve. "In that case, my precious one, kindly return my emerald engagement ring, along with the sailboat and the other expensive loot you got from me." Eva laughed scornfully. "Try and get it," she said. So Reginald filed suit against her. His attorney told the court, "My client's gifts to Eva were conditional, and the condition was that they get married. Eva's refusal to marry Reginald is a breach of contract. By keeping the gifts, then, she is unjustly enriched. The court should order the gifts returned." Eva's attorney said, "A gift is a gift. Once made, it is not subject to recovery. And anyway, Reginald was the one who forced the breakup of the engagement by his own wrongful actions. He should not be allowed to benefit from his wrongdoing." Must the gifts be returned? Are you entitled to get back your ring and your presents after the girl of your dreams breaks your engagement? Yes and no, said the New Hampshire Supreme Court. The ring was a conditional gift, given on condition of marriage, so Eva must return it. But not the other gifts. These were personal gratuities, given outright, like birthday or Christmas gifts. These she gets to keep. It's a point of law.
18: Craig County producers know that AM 550 is where they can find the latest in ag information. Proud to be a part of such northeastern Oklahoma communities as Centralia, Welch, and Vinita. We're KFRM, the voice of the plains.
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20: 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This is Lonnie Pates with USDA's Market News Service in St. Joseph, Missouri, with your local Kansas elevator grain bids for this Wednesday. For corn at country elevators in Kansas, Northwest region at 466 to 471, Southwest at 476 to 511, Southern region at 491, and the West at 446 to 491, while the Central region comes in at 446. Terminal elevator bids for corn in Kansas, Northeast region at 451, Southern region at 430 to 461, Eastern region at 441, and the Central region at 446. Sorghum bids at country elevators in Kansas, Northwest region at 416, Southwest at 406 to 416, Southern region at 401, in the West at 396 to 421, and the Central region at 396. Terminal elevator bids for sorghum in Kansas, Southern region at 412 to 421, while the Eastern and Central region comes in at 421. Soybean bids for at country elevators in Kansas, Northwest region 1182, Southwest 1182 to 1187, in the Western region 1167, and in the South at 1192. Terminal elevator bids for soybeans in Kansas, Northeast region at 1237, Southern region 1222 to 1257, in the East at 1237, and the Central region 1237 to 1242. Mills and processor bids for soybeans in Kansas, Southeast region and Southern region at 1287, and the East at 1282. Hard red winter wheat bids at country elevators in Kansas, Northwest region and Southwest region at 635 to 650, Southern region at 635, West region at 640 to 655, while the Central region comes in at 655. Terminal elevator bids for hard red winter wheat in Kansas, Southern region at 645 to 680, in the East at 675, and the Central region at 672 to 675. Hard white wheat bids at country elevators in Kansas, Northwest region at 635, Southwest region at 605 to 640, in the West at 630 to 655. Terminal elevator bid for hard white wheat in the Southern region of Kansas comes in today at 680. Moving on to the Nebraska Daily Elevator Grain Report for this Wednesday. Corn in Nebraska, Northeast region at 443, Northwest at 473 to 516, Southwest at 461 to 489, Southern region 451 to 456, in the East at 425 to 443, Central region 439 to 461, and the Southeast region 436 to 448. Sorghum bids in Nebraska for this Wednesday, Northwest region at 346 to 401, Southwest region at 401, Southeast region 404, Central region at 406, the Southern region and Eastern region at 421. Soybean bids in Nebraska for this Wednesday, Northwest Region, 1132 to 1202. Southwest Region, 1197 to 1202. Southern Region, 1217 to 1227. In the East, at 1210 to 1217. Central Region, 1192 to 1227. And the Southeast, at 1202 to 1222. Hard red winter wheat bids in Nebraska. Northwest Region at $6 to $6.42. Southwest Region, $6.27 to $6.60. In the South at $6.58. And the Southeast at $6.50 to $6.57. And that's been a look at your daily elevator grain bid reports for cash prices in Kansas and Nebraska today. This has been Lonnie Pates with USDA's Market News Service in St. Joseph, Missouri. Have a great day, everyone.
0: This is Brady Womack reporting for the Oklahoma Department of Agriculture and the Federal State Market News Services for your closing cash grain market report for Wednesday, October the 14th. The Adam Gopwe bid is up 2 3/4 at 8:15. The December Kansas City futures bid is 7:15. The basis for the golf bid is 1 3/4 at 7:26 3/4. Today, elevators are three higher in a range of 595 to 670 per bushel. Those individual elevator bids beginning with the northwestern part of the state was Buffalo at 650, Cherokee 660, Hooker and Shattuck both at 645, Key 640, North Central Oklahoma, Alva, Manchester, and Ponca City all three at 655, Perry 660. Southwestern part of the state, El Dorado at 635, Frederick 645, Holbert 640, Lawton 660, Temple 670. South Central Davis 595. Western part of the state, Clinton at 650, Gary, Okanagan, Watonga, all three at 655, Weatherford 645. Central part of the state, Banner, El Reno, and Okarchi, all three at 655, Stillwater 660. In other markets across the state, the close on Wednesday, October the 14th, Milo bids and state elevators reported two lower. The range at El Dorado at 635, Frederick 645, Holbert 640, Lawton 660, Temple 670. South Central Davis 595. Western part of the state, Clinton at 650, Gary, Okanagan, Watonga, all three at 655, Weatherford 645. Central part of the state, Banner, El Reno, and Okarchi, all three at 655, Stillwater 660. In other markets across the state, the close on

0: quarters. March corn is down 2.25 at 4.94 1/4. Soybean futures for November is down 6.5 at 12.77 1/4. January soybeans is down 6.5 at 12.92. Cotton bid grade 41, leaf 4, staple 34. Cotton southwestern Oklahoma average 73.16 per pound. That does conclude our cash grain market report. And this is Brady Wellmark reporting for the Oklahoma Department of Agriculture and the Federal State Marketing Services.
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3: This is Kim Fritzmeyer with your Central Kansas report on KFRM. Green Eye Technology, a global company in AI-powered targeted spraying technology, is establishing its North American headquarters in Salina. The Green Eye system now supports 8 crop types: corn, soybeans, cotton, beans, wheat, barley, triticale, and sorghum. In 2027, the company expects to add oats, sugar beets, peanuts, and canola to its offerings. Nadav Bosher, the CEO and co-founder of Green Eye Technology, said the Salina headquarters will increase the company's capacity to serve its growing North American customer base, expand its team, and advance its technology roadmap. The company selected Salina for its location near growers in the agricultural heartland, access to land for product development testing, transportation routes, and its proximity to K-State and the wider academic community. Kiowa County Economic Development will lead a $1 million regional housing initiative supported by the Patterson Family Foundation. The Rebuild Our Block campaign includes 5 counties: Kiowa, Comanche, Barber, Harper, and Kingman. Its goal is to remove at least 50 deteriorated homes and help get construction underway on at least 30 new homes across the 5-county region. During the past several years, Kiowa County Economic Development has helped bring millions of dollars in investments to rural Kansas, including a nearly $2 million regional child care initiative that helped create approximately 300 child care slots across 5 small communities. Julie Lyon, the director of Kiowa County Economic Development, said housing is the next major focus for development in the area. Across South Central Kansas, employers struggle to recruit workers when housing is unavailable. Families looking to relocate often find limited options, while deteriorated and abandoned properties occupy lots that could otherwise support new homes and future growth. Rebuild Our Block is designed to address both sides of that challenge by helping communities remove deteriorated properties while creating incentives and opportunities for new housing development. The effort is intended to strengthen local tax bases, make better use of existing infrastructure, and help communities attract and retain residents and businesses. The Ellsworth County Kids Wrestling Club has launched a $300,000 building campaign to construct a permanent wrestling training facility in downtown Ellsworth. According to the organization, the proposed facility will give those athletes a year-round home for training and competition, ending decades of dependence on borrowed and shared gym space. Planned for a vacant downtown lot at 201 North Lincoln Avenue in Ellsworth, the project will also transform an underused property. The campaign already has $20,000 in cash donations and $20,000 in in-kind donations in its coffers. Funding will support the building, concrete work, plumbing, electrical service, heating and cooling, flooring, wrestling and wall mats, locker room, showers, safety equipment, and other needs. A majority of the project's labor is expected to be donated by the Ellsworth County Kids Wrestling Club members. That club is a registered 501c3 nonprofit organization. Tickets are now on sale for the 2026 NJCAA Division I Volleyball Championship. It's set for November the 18th through the 21st at the Hutchinson Sports Arena. The tournament will bring 16 of the nation's top NJCAA volleyball teams to Hutchinson to compete. Fans will have the opportunity to watch multiple matches throughout the 4-day championship. This year's championship marks the 6th time that Hutchinson has hosted this event. Tickets can be purchased in advance.

0: at www.visithutch.com/NJCAA volleyball tickets. This has been Kim Fritzmeyer with your Central Kansas Report on KFRM 550 AM, the voice of the Plains.
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4: And now the Daily News Drop. Wall Street finished slightly lower on Tuesday as stronger than expected bank earnings failed to overcome another sell-off in tech stocks. The Dow lost 180 points. The S&P 500 slipped nearly 2. And the Nasdaq dropped 42 points. The big winner on the day was dating app company Bumble, soaring nearly 57% after announcing a $1.3 billion deal to take the company private. The big loser on the day, Applied Materials, dropping roughly 8% as investors worry about growing competition from Chinese semiconductor manufacturers. Micron also fell as concerns about Chinese advances in memory chips rattled the industry. It is earnings season, and J.P. Morgan Chase missed Wall Street's quarterly profit forecast for the first time in nearly 3 years. The bank says uncertain markets slowed deals and bond trading. Goldman Sachs, meanwhile, crushed expectations. Its stock trading revenue jumped 72%, helping push quarterly profit above $5 billion. And Citigroup, also beating forecasts. Artificial intelligence is now taking a bite out of grocery store headquarters. Kroger plans to eliminate roughly 3,000 corporate jobs over the next 3 years. That's 37% of its corporate workforce. The supermarket chain, which operates Ralph's and Food for Less in California, says it wants to use AI to eliminate duplicate work, lower prices, and invest more in employees working inside stores. Kroger also battling budget-conscious shoppers and competition from Walmart and Aldi. The company says details of the cuts are still coming. For office workers, this is yet another sign and a warning about how quickly artificial intelligence is changing employment. And now to a federal investigation. The CDC says it will send additional support to Pennsylvania, where state health officials have reported more than 1,100 cases of measles this year. The state also reports 5 associated deaths, although federal officials have confirmed only 2 measles-related deaths nationwide and have not identified those states. That discrepancy has sparked a dispute over how deaths are counted. New York is dealing with its own outbreak and has declared a statewide disaster emergency. Health officials are urging communities to pay attention to vaccination and exposure warnings. The Supreme Court has taken another look at Elon Musk's Department of Government Efficiency, also known as DOGE. Justices agreed on Tuesday to hear a case over whether the public can obtain records from DOGE's early operations. A government watchdog argues the operation functioned as a federal agency and must follow public record laws. The Trump administration says DOGE was a presidential advisory body and is exempt. Lower courts have sided with the watchdog, but the Supreme Court will now weigh in. American soybean farmers are facing another harvest headache, too much supply and uncertain demand. The Ag Department has raised its estimates for grain and soybean stocks remaining at the end of the season, putting pressure on prices. Soybean futures fell Monday as traders awaited fresh harvest data. Meanwhile, Brazil, America's biggest soybean export competitor, is planting its next crop at a record pace. That's good news for the global supply, but not necessarily for American farmers, already coping with expensive fuel, fertilizer, and equipment costs. A bumper harvest, of course, doesn't guarantee a profitable year. And finally, somebody may have grown the world's largest pumpkin, and it's heavier than some cars. Rhode Island farmer Ron Wallace has produced a giant pumpkin weighing in at 3,156 pounds. The pumpkin was weighed at a New England competition, and Guinness World Records is now reviewing the results. Wallace collected $3,500 in prize money, but the real payoff here could be that world record. And here's something to consider. At more than 3,000 pounds, that pumpkin might be worth more than the car needed to haul it. I'm Jeff Vaughn. That's your Daily News Drop.
5: Hello, good afternoon, everyone. This is Lonnie Pates with USDA's Market News Service with your closing livestock market report for this Wednesday. Trading in feedlots is at a standstill so far this week. The latest established market in Nebraska on a live weight basis was last week there at 222 to 223, mostly at 222. The dress trade last week was established at 345. Now let's head on over and have a look at the box beef cutout closings. Choice closed the day at $376.50. That's up $1.35 for the day. Select closed the day up, or closed the day at $358.47, up $4.80, putting the choice select spread at $18.03. There were 107 loads traded with 60 choice, 13 select, and 33 loads of trimmings and grindings. On the cutter cow cutout, that value at $311.50, which is down $3.11 from yesterday. On the boneless processing beef, there were 65 loads traded nationally today. On the livestock slaughter under federal inspection, cattle slaughter today estimated at 110,000 head. That's 1,000 less than a week ago and 10,000 less than a year ago. Monday through Wednesday week to date, 326,000 head of cattle. Slaughter hogs estimated for today at 497,000. That's 2,000 more than a week ago and 3,000 more than a year ago. Puts the week to date at 1,478,000 head. On the National Daily Pork Report, there were 280 loads traded. The carcass was valued at $79.45, down $1.23 for the day. On the National Daily Direct Hog Report, there were about 3,700 head of negotiated sales. Those barrels and gilts were $1.12 lower. Base price range from $64 to $78, and a daily weighted average hog carcass price of $69.14, and a five-day rolling average dress price of $70.36. Now let's head on over and have a look at the closes at the Chicago Mercantile Exchange. In the live cattle, the October contract down 72 cents at $223.90. The December down $1.25 at $225.12. And the February down $1.15 at $227.42. In the feeder cattle, the October contract down $2.12 at $340.95. November closed the day down $2.57 at $338.45. And the January down $2.25 at $333.60. In the lean hogs, the October contract was down 5 cents at $75.55. The December down $1.95 at $66.07. And the February down $1.75 at $67.85. On the corn, the December contract is down 2 cents at $4.80¾. The March corn contract closed the day down 2¼ at $4.94¼, and the May also down 2¼ at $5.01¾. Soybeans on the November contract closed the day down 6½ at $12.77¼. The January down 8 cents at $12.92, and the March down 8½ to close the day at $13 even. On the hard red winter wheat, the December contract closed the day up 2¾ cents at $7.15. The March up 1¾ at $7.26¾, and the May up 1/4 at $7.31. And that's been a look at your closing markets for this Wednesday. This has been Lonnie Pates with USDA's Market News Service in St. Joseph, Missouri. Have a great day, everyone.
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8: The Kansas Sports Spotlight takes a shine on KCAC women's volleyball. The players of the week have been announced. The setter of the week is from Lansing, Kansas. McPherson College's Tabor Scanlon, a junior setter, leads the way with 38 assists on the week. The attacker of the week comes from Belgium, Inya Ferens. Also at McPherson College, the senior had 26 kills. And the defender of the week from Sterling College, Taylor Drew Lindsay, out of Montana, a senior defensive specialist, had 43 digs in 2 wins. Players of the week, the defender of the week, KCAC Volleyball, Taylor Drew Lindsay, Sterling College. The attacker of the week, McPherson College's Inya Ferens. And your setter of the week from Lansing, Kansas, at McPherson College, Tabor Scanlon, in the Kansas Sports Spotlight.
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11: One evening, I see lights. I open the door, and it's a police officer. 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
12: Roger Marshall was her doctor. According to an investigative report, he had dozens of patients arrested after they fell behind on minor medical debts.
11: I was 8 months pregnant, and I said, please do not handcuff me in front of my 2-year-old daughter. Roger Marshall preyed on the low-income families of Kansas. 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
14: I'm Adam Hamilton, candidate for Senate, and I approve this message, paid for by Hamilton for Kansas.
15: Well, hi once again, everyone. John Avey with this Southwest Kansas update. Folks, we'll check first with the National Weather Service and their local storm report. And from that report, 1.25-inch hail reported last night. one north of Wilmore in Comanche County, and one inch hail reported 5 northwest of Sharon in Barber County. Also, a National Weather Service employee reporting 6-inch diameter live tree limbs down in Hazleton in Barber County. And from the National Weather Service, Dodge City's forecast, more chances of showers and or thunderstorms this afternoon and tonight through tomorrow morning. Now, that day's high forecast near 65, and then tomorrow's high around 64 with a north-northwesterly wind 20 to 25 miles an hour in the afternoon tomorrow. They say gusts could be over 35 miles an hour in some areas. And the city of Liberal will be hosting another free outdoor movie night this Saturday, and you're invited to join the fun this Saturday beginning at 5 p.m. at the Arcalon Park Campground in Liberal for pumpkin painting, a fall photo booth, hay rides, and fun for the whole family. And then you'll be able to enjoy a family-friendly Halloween movie beginning at 8 p.m. Saturday night. Also, concessions will be available on site. And also, it's the same night as the Liberal Police Department's Trail of Terror fundraiser. Another way to enjoy an evening out at Arcalon Park in Liberal. And on Monday and Tuesday, our Southwest Kansas Lady Golfers, high school Lady Golfers involved in regional golf play and hoping to make it to state competition this coming Monday and Tuesday. Well, at Buffalo Dunes in Garden City, the Lady Buffaloes qualified their team for state in Class 6A. Dodge City came in fifth. Brooke Savolt, according to the release, was a regional champion for the Lady Buffs, shooting at 1-under-71. Now, that 6A meet will be held Monday and Tuesday at Firekeeper Golf Course in Mayetta. And in Class 4A at the Wellington Golf Club, three area golfers qualified for state. Ulysses qualified Bella Kratzer, and Natalie Gomara and Hugoton saw Ashley Austin claim one of the final individual spots. Lady Tigers were fourth as a team. Class 4A state meet at Turkey Creek Golf Course in McPherson, of course, on Monday and Tuesday. And at Cimarron's Golf Club, Syracuse and Cimarron qualified their teams for state. The Lady Bulldogs were regional champions, led by Brownlee Lewis's third-place finish. Cimarron took the final qualifying team spot, led by regional champion Presley Glenn. Sublette was fifth, Stanton County finishing seventh, and Holcomb was eighth. And the Class 3-2-1A Girls State Golf Meet is at Tallgrass Golf Club in Wichita, again, on Monday and Tuesday. And again, we want to congratulate Central Prairie League volleyball winner Ellenwood 1 and St. John number 2. That's a report from Southwest Kansas. John Avey with your update.
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19: He didn't just live the American dream, he spent his life protecting it. Born in slavery in 1843, William Henry Singleton escaped his chains as a child. When the Civil War broke out, he joined the North, raised a regiment of 1,000 freed slaves, and rose to the rank of sergeant. He was wounded in battle and honorably discharged in 1866. He moved to New Haven, Connecticut, became a minister, and in 1922, he published his autobiography, which was well received. In 1938, while marching in a parade honoring him and other survivors of the Civil War, he collapsed and died at age 95. This has been The Making of America. I'm Michael Emerson, and you can visit us at jeffersonmediagroup.com.
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23: This is Kansas Profile. I'm Ron Wilson, director of the Huck Boyd National Institute for Rural Development at Kansas State University. Who was the greatest all-around athlete in Kansas State University history? That question can spark a long conversation. The players of today are incredibly athletic and well-trained, but they are also specialized. In modern sports, it seems athletes need to concentrate on one particular sport in order to succeed. So when we ask about an all-around college athlete, meaning one who succeeded simultaneously in multiple collegiate sports, a person has to go back many years. Imagine a single ball player who would be voted all-conference in football and in basketball and in baseball. That's an amazing accomplishment, probably not achievable in the structure of modern sports. Such a player graduated from K-State in 1932. His name was Eldon Ocker, and he came from rural Kansas. It's today's Kansas Profile. Eldon Ocker was born at Norcator in 1910. In 2001, he published a book about his experiences in professional baseball. The book is titled Sleeper Cars and Flannel Uniforms, and it's the primary source for this profile. As a child, Eldon Ocker's job was to clean out the barn, milk the Holstein cow every morning and night, and deliver bottles of milk to customers in town. Those customers, by the way, were charged 5 cents a quart. He grew up hunting and playing ball with his friends. After one successful basketball tournament game, the referee asked him if he had plans to go to college. There were no scholarships at the time. Ocker replied that he was planning to go to Nebraska, where they had a job lined up for him. The referee said, "You're a Kansas boy, and Kansas boys should go to college in Kansas. We've got a job for you down here, too." That referee also happened to be the head basketball and baseball coach at K-State. Ocker went to Manhattan, took the job, and joined the football, basketball, and baseball teams. His job was to open the on-campus drugstore in the morning, clean everything, mop all the floors, and then mop and lock up at night. For all that, he got paid $1. Ocker was truly an all-around athlete. He was voted All Big Six in baseball, football, and basketball. During his time, the football team went 8-2, the baseball team went 16-9, and the basketball team, which he captained, was conference runner-up. One publication named Ocker an All-American in all three sports. More importantly, he won the heart of a pretty young co-ed named Mildred. They would be married for 73 years until his death. After he graduated from K-State, Ocker had options to play pro ball. He was offered a contract to play football for the Chicago Bears, which sent the famous Bronco Nagurski to encourage him to sign. Ocker almost signed, but chose professional baseball instead, because he didn't want to wait until fall to get paid. He signed to pitch for the Detroit Tigers. In 1932, Ocker began a 10-year career in professional baseball. This was the era when the uniforms were made of flannel and the teams traveled by train, which is the basis for naming the book Sleeper Cars and Flannel Uniforms. The subtitle of the book is A Lifetime of Memories from Striking Out the Babe to Teeing It Up with the President. Ocker did indeed strike out Babe Ruth and much later play golf with President Ford. He played baseball with such players as Babe Ruth, Lou Gehrig, Jimmy Fox, Goose Goslin, Ted Williams, and many more. In his first season in the big leagues, he went 15-7 and helped his team win the pennant. During his career, he pitched in 2 World Series and was the winning pitcher in one. His 10-year statistics included 333 games and an astounding 128 complete games, unthinkable in modern baseball. In 1942, he retired from baseball to join the war effort and made a difference by going on to a successful business career. Overall, it's a remarkable record for someone from the rural community of Norcator, population 159 people. Now that's rural. For more information, you can go to the book Sleeper Cars and Flannel Uniforms by Eldon Ocker with Tom Keegan. In 1989, then K-State President James McCain named Eldon Ocker the greatest all-around athlete in K-State history. For his era, Eldon Ocker was number one. For the Huck Boyd National Institute for Rural Development, This is Ron Wilson with Kansas Profile.
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1: News this hour from Town Hall. I'm Keith Peters in Washington. President Trump says Taiwan is investing billions of dollars in a major U.S. natural gas project.
2: Speaking in Alaska, Trump said Taiwan has agreed to buy about 30% of the LNG produced by the project. Commerce Secretary Howard Lutnick says Taiwan is also expected to invest roughly $4.4 billion toward construction. Taiwan has reportedly confirmed its investment plans, and Alaska officials say a gas purchase agreement could be close. Trump also said South Korea would invest $50 billion in the project, though South Korean officials have disputed that figure. I'm Monica Nelson.
1: President Trump is visiting more states today as he continues to campaign for GOP candidates ahead of the midterm election. Correspondent Garrett Hake reports that last night, President Trump was rallying Republicans in the last frontier.
3: The president campaigning in Alaska on behalf of Republican Senator Dan Sullivan, locked in a tight re-election race with Democrat Mary Peltola.
24: I'm here because he's one of the best senators that you have, one of the most respected senators that there is in Washington.
1: After spending the night in Las Vegas, Mr. Trump headed to Bullhead City, Arizona, for a rally in which Congressman Andy Biggs, the Republican nominee in the state's governor's race, will also be speaking. He then heads to Kalispell, Montana, for a rally with congressional candidate Aaron Flint. Pope Leo is reportedly walking and eating normally one day after undergoing surgery for lung cancer. The doctors provided an update on his recovery a day after having a cancerous growth removed from his lung. The 71-year-old pontiff's blood tests and chest x-ray came back normal. On Wall Street, the Dow down by 48 points. The Nasdaq dropped 511, with the S&P 500 lower by 86. More on these stories at townhall.com.
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28: Good evening. It's Shay Smith with KFRM, and it's time to take a look at your Kansas news today in your Evening Kansas Journal entry. Kansas Attorney General Chris Kobach is joining attorneys general from seven other states in suing OpenAI over alleged safety concerns involving its ChatGPT platform. During a live stream press conference today, Kobach discussed the lawsuits, which accuse the company of exposing children and other users to harmful responses involving suicide, violence, and dangerous medical advice.
29: These consumer protection acts protect our respective citizens against being deceived by companies that put a product on the market that is dangerous and then tell the public something that is false or misleading about that product, thereby deceiving and harming our consumers.
28: The attorneys general are seeking court orders requiring the company to address safety concerns, provide accurate information, and inform parents about potential risks. They are also seeking financial penalties and the return of money allegedly earned through harmful practices.
29: The notion that we should wait for Congress to develop a universal solution that covers the entire country and then apply that solution or apply those standards is foolish. We absolutely need to take action because in the intervening year and a half or so, These harms that Attorney General Byrd mentioned have already occurred, and there will be more people who will be harmed by OpenAI if we continue to wait.
28: Eight states filed separate lawsuits while coordinating their efforts. Kobach says the cases will allow investigators to examine OpenAI's internal documents and determine the extent of the alleged harm. A company based in Lenexa, Kansas, has agreed to pay more than $2.3 million to settle allegations it improperly received a federal COVID-19 relief loan. Systemaire MFG Inc. agreed to pay $2,357,709 to resolve claims that it was not eligible for a Paycheck Protection Program loan it received in June 2020, according to a release from the United States Attorney's Office, District of Kansas. The federal program provided forgivable loans to help eligible small businesses survive the pandemic. Applicants had to meet certain size requirements, including limits on employees across affiliated companies. Investigators alleged Systemair MFG exceeded those limits because it was owned by Sweden-based Systemair AB, which operates businesses worldwide. The company later sought forgiveness of the loan. The settlement resolves the allegations without a court ruling on the claims. The case began with a whistleblower complaint filed under the False Claims Act. The U.S. Attorney's Office investigated the matter with assistance from the Small Business Administration. Towns along Route 66 in Kansas have seen an increase in tourism and revenue over the past year because of the road's centennial celebrations. The Cherokee County Economic Development Office says new businesses have started popping up along the route to draw in tourists. Dale Helwig is the office's director.
4: There's a couple of antique shops or knick-knack shops have showed up. There's a t-shirt shop showed up in Baxter. I mean, we have seen increased storefronts being utilized in the downtown area of both Baxter and Galena.
28: Local businesses had anticipated their revenue would increase due to tourism along the route, and some have exceeded even their higher projections. K-State President Richard Linton announced today that he was leaving the university. Linton has accepted a position as president of Virginia Tech, which is where he earned all three of his college degrees. He says he will finish the fall semester at K-State and assume his new position in January. Linton was named the 15th president of K-State in 2022. The Kansas Board of Regents selected him after a closed search process. He described his time at K-State as one of the greatest honors of his professional life. As temperatures cool down, people may decide to work on equipment and small engines inside, which can create carbon monoxide. According to the CDC, an average of 400 people in the United States die from carbon monoxide poisoning each year. K-State Professor of Agriculture Mitch Ricketts detailed what causes this dangerous gas in the home or garage.
5: So in our homes, this can be things like a furnace that may have a crack in a heat exchanger, or it could be a water heater that does not have the flue properly aligned. In our garages, if we run an engine in the garage, we will get very high levels of carbon monoxide. And if that garage is attached to the house, that carbon monoxide then can travel into the house.
28: It is essential to have the furnace in your home checked in the fall or early winter. Other equipment, such as gas stoves, fireplaces, and water heaters, need to be properly ventilated.
5: We want to be very careful about operating equipment in sheds and garages. We want as much ventilation as we can get. If there's any way possible to work on that equipment outdoors, that is much safer.
28: Installing carbon monoxide detectors throughout your home is one step in keeping your family safe this winter. And that was your news out of Kansas in today's Evening Kansas Journal entry. For more news from the KFRM listening area, visit KFRM.com. For your KFRM news, the voice of the plains, I'm Shay Smith.
6: Hello and good evening, everyone. It is Jason Henderson here with a look at your KFRM 550 AM Sports. Four Kansas City Royals are finalists for the 2026 Golden Glove Awards. This was announced yesterday. Now, first baseman Vinny Pascatino, second baseman Michael Macy, third baseman Nick Lofton, and shortstop Bobby Witt Jr. represent Kansas City. Witt is seeking his third consecutive gold glove, while Macy is a finalist for the first time. Toronto and the Chicago Cubs lead all teams with five nominees each. Winners will be announced November 1st on ESPN. And Kansas State will honor former defensive back Terrence Newman, and this is going to be Saturday during its home football game against Kansas, the Sunflower Showdown. Now, Newman is the fifth Wildcat player elected to the College Football Hall of Fame. The Salina native earned unanimous All-American honors and won the Jim Thorpe Award in 2002. He also helped Kansas State reach four consecutive bowl games. Kickoff is scheduled for 11 a.m., and Newman's formal introduction will take place at December 8th in Las Vegas. Then FIFA is expected to consider a rule change today, preventing automatic one-match bans from being suspended, according to ESPN. The proposal follows the decision to suspend American forward Valerian Balogun's World Cup ban. President Donald Trump said he asked FIFA President Gianni Infantino to review the punishment. Infantino maintains the disciplinary committee acted independently. Now, council members are also seeking documents explaining the decision and answers about FIFA's abandoned plan to sell some tournament commercial rights. But that does wrap it up for your sports here on KFRM 550 AM Radio.
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9: Here's a look at your weatherology forecast. Rain and thundershowers looking to overspread much of the region for the night tonight. This comes as a slow-moving upper-level low-pressure system gradually exits eastward out of the Rockies. Right now, looks like the bulk of any severe thunderstorm activity will stay across far southeastern portions of Kansas and areas to the southeast of the Kansas Turnpike, and likewise down into Oklahoma, where some of those storms could again produce some damaging wind gusts in addition to a threat for some large hail and locally heavy rainfall. For much of the remainder of the region, just expecting some garden variety thundershowers in addition to some widespread rain. It'll be a chillier rain back into western Nebraska and far northwestern Kansas, where low temperatures for tonight look to drop back into the lower to middle range of the 40s. Into far southeastern Nebraska, expecting lows to stick closer to the lower to middle 50s for tonight. 50s for low temperatures across much of central portions of Kansas, and then dropping back into the 60s for low temperatures tonight, especially from the Kansas Turnpike and points off to the southeast, down into north-central and northeastern Oklahoma. Into the day on Thursday, still looking at widespread rain, especially early in the day through much of Nebraska, into the eastern two-thirds of Kansas. We'll largely dry things out then by the afternoon as that upper-level low makes some eastward progress later into the day on Thursday. So largely drying things out into western Kansas, but still could have some at least scattered shower activity into Nebraska even into the afternoon. And showers and storms yet throughout much of the day, especially in areas to the east of the Panhandle into northern Oklahoma. Thursday's high temperatures confined to the 50s across most of Nebraska, except for the extreme southeastern corner of Nebraska, where we'll at least manage some lower 60s for highs. 50s for high temperatures into northwestern Kansas, 60s for central Kansas, with 70s for highs for far east central and southeast Kansas. Now through the end of the work week, expecting a decent soaking for most of the region, with the heaviest rainfall totals still expected, especially for southeastern Kansas into northern portions of Oklahoma, where we could pick up some additional 1 to as much as 4-inch rainfall totals. Not quite that heavy up into Nebraska, but still most locations at least in the half-inch plus range. And taking a look at the latest precipitation surpluses and deficits across the region so far for the month of October, we've been squarely below average on those precipitation amounts across much of Nebraska, anywhere from a half to as much as an inch below normal, around a half an inch in areas closest to the Nebraska and Kansas border region below normal, but closer to an inch below normal so far on the month over to near Norfolk as well as Omaha. Into the state of Kansas, in the precipitation deficit category for far north central and northwest Kansas, to the tune of a half to three quarters of an inch range from Hill City over to near Concordia, but farther to the south, enjoying some precipitation surpluses down to near Salina, around an inch above normal, and more than an inch and a half above normal for both Wichita and Medicine Lodge. And that's a look at your forecast. I'm meteorologist Michael Caro.
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10: Now time for the market recap for this Wednesday, October 14th. December corn down 2 at 480 and 3 quarters. March down 2 1/4 at 494 1/4, and May down 2 1/4 at 501 3/4. December Kansas City wheat up 2 3/4 at 715. March up 1 3/4 at 726 3/4, and May up 1/4 at 731. December Chicago wheat up 4 at 673 1/4. March up 3 1/4 at 686 1/2. And May up 2 at 691 3/4. November soybeans down 6 1/2 at 1277 1/4. January down 8 at 1292. And March down 8 1/2 at 1301. October soybean meal unchanged at 370.10. December up 130 at 364.50. And January up 1 at 361.80. October soybean oil down 62 at 67.05, December down 96 at 67.06, and January down 99 at 67.28. In the livestock futures, October live cattle down 72 at 223.90, December down 125 at 225.12, and February down 115 at 227.42. October feeder cattle down 212 at 340.95, November down 257 at 338.45, and January down 225 at 333.60. October lean hogs down 5 at 75.55, December down 195 at 66.07, and February down 175 at 67.85. In the oil futures, West Texas crude up 150 at 95.64, gasoline down 1 cent at 324, and heating oil up 1 cent at 495. And that's been the market recap for this Wednesday, October 14th. I'm Lexi Bates.
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12: This is Steve Knopfsinger, and it's time for your Ag News on this Wednesday, October 14th. Sales of agricultural tractors and combines declined in both the United States and Canada in September compared with the same month a year earlier, according to new data released by the Association of Equipment Manufacturers. U.S. tractor sales were down 16.4% from September 2025, while combine sales fell 10.9%. In Canada, tractor sales declined 15.1% and combine sales dropped 37.6% from a year ago. The monthly sales figures reflect continuing softness in the North American farm equipment market amid economic pressures facing agricultural producers. The report did not provide additional details on factors contributing to the declines. The Association of Equipment Manufacturers released the data as part of its regular reporting on agricultural equipment sales trends in the United States and Canada. The organization said full reports detailing tractor and combine sales are available through its latest market update. The Washington State Department of Agriculture has confirmed the state's first cases of highly pathogenic avian influenza in dairy cattle. The virus was detected at two Yakima County dairy farms. The Washington State Department of Agriculture said both farms are under quarantine with strict biosecurity measures in place, and veterinarians are treating sick cows. State officials say pasteurized milk remains safe and no supply shortages in the state are expected. However, health officials warn against consuming raw milk or raw dairy products. Dr. Amber Idle, Washington State veterinarian, urges livestock owners to watch for symptoms of H5N1, including reduced milk production, fever, and loss of appetite, and report illness promptly to a veterinarian. Most affected cattle recover with supportive care, typically within 6 weeks. The Washington State Department of Agriculture says this is the first case of highly pathogenic avian influenza following more than 7,000 surveillance tests over the past 2 years. With limited cattle supplies continuing to support high prices, how long will it take to rebuild the U.S. cattle herd and turn the markets? Tim Strunk is a hedging strategist with AgMarket.net.
13: We have seen some widespread rain in the plains with more on the way. And that's a big step into seeing some of this. Other factor, we've seen coal cow prices crater essentially over the last several weeks. It's not as attractive to coal cow. So believe it or not, you know, you wouldn't normally be quick to associate falling or lower coal cow prices with expansion. But when there's not as much financial incentive to cull those cows and calves are still worth a lot, it's like, well, keep that old cow around another year and get another calf out of her. So you can actually see that reduction in coal cow prices increase herd size, herd expansion. So I think there is some of that at play.
12: Strunk anticipates it will be at least 2 years before we see any meaningful U.S. domestic herd expansion. The Kansas Department of Agriculture's Division of Conservation is offering financial assistance to commercial feed yards and dairy operations through the Kansas Livestock Water Efficiency Project, an initiative aimed at improving water conservation and efficiency in large-scale livestock operations. The program will support producers in upgrading existing livestock watering systems through investments in high-efficiency livestock waters, water controls, and water recycling systems. These improvements are intended to reduce water waste while enhancing operational efficiency. Applications will be accepted from October 14th through November 6th. To be eligible, applicants must hold a current stock water right issued by the state. Approved participants may receive cost-share assistance covering up to 75% of project costs, with funding available up to $100,000 per project. Equipment purchases, subscriptions, or related expenses incurred before agency approval will not qualify for reimbursement. This requirement ensures that funding is directed toward approved projects under the program. Funding for the initiative is provided through the State Water Plan Fund and is administered by the Kansas Department of Agriculture's Division of Conservation in consultation with the State Conservation Commission. The program is part of ongoing efforts to promote responsible water management and long-term sustainability within the Kansas livestock industry. For more information, you can go online and type KDA-DOC for the Department of Conservation. Green Eye Technology has established its North American headquarters in Salina, Kansas, following a strong 2026 season characterized by expanded crop compatibility and significant herbicide savings for growers. During the 2026 season, Green Eye equipped sprayers treated more than 500,000 acres across 12 states and achieved weed detection accuracy exceeding 98%. The company's dual-line spraying technology helped customers reduce non-residual herbicide use by an average of 81%, saving an estimated 6 million gallons of chemicals. Green Eye expanded its technology platform to support 8 crops, including corn, soybeans, cotton, edible beans, wheat, barley, triticale, and sorghum. The company plans to add support for oats, sugar beets, peanuts, and canola in 2027 while continuing to grow its dealer network. The new Salina headquarters will support customer service, product development, and workforce expansion. The company selected the location because of its proximity to key agricultural regions, transportation infrastructure, testing opportunities, and access to skilled talent. Green Eye also highlighted potential collaborations with Kansas State University and the broader academic community. Company leaders believe the new headquarters will strengthen support for growers while advancing future technology development. The company's targeted spraying platform uses computer vision and machine learning to identify weeds in real time and apply herbicides only where needed. Its dual-tank, dual-line design enables growers to apply residual and non-residual herbicides simultaneously, and the system can be installed on existing commercial sprayers. Local and state officials welcome Green Eye's investment in Kansas, citing the state's strong agricultural sector and growing role in agricultural innovation. The company plans to begin hiring immediately and expects to hold an official ribbon-cutting ceremony at the facility early next year. And that's been a look at your Ag News on this Wednesday, October 14th.
14: 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Deion Joseph is a law enforcement consultant, author, and active senior lead officer in the notorious downtown Los Angeles district known as Skid Row. He's here to share another story with us. This one begins with Deion visiting a juvenile detention center. Let's take a listen.
15: So I go the first day and I go through the gates and they buzz me in and I'm looking and it looks just like a prison yard. You have the Hispanics working out over here. You have the blacks working out and shooting dice over here. And I'm like, oh my God, these kids are going to hate me. And just something in my spirit said, don't worry about just telling me you love them. They brought the kids into the class. Some of them thought I was there to arrest them. I said, calm down. I don't even want to know your names. I'm here for one reason, and that's to tell you I love you. And some of them laughed at me. I says, you can laugh all you want, but I love you no matter what you do or what you say. I figuratively put down my badge and gun, and I told them my story, and then I made them trust me. And then I started bringing in these mentors. I brought in my wife, whose brother ended up going to a prison, sadly. And I'm talking about the impact of on your family. And what they told me was, after about several months of me doing that and taking them on a tour of Skid Row, their grades went up 2 grade levels, and they credited a police officer for it. These are the things that the media doesn't talk about. And of course, I don't brag about it. My faith, I don't brag about the good things that I do. I only feel the need to talk about it because everybody today is suffering from what we call availability bias. And their only thing being availed to them about police officers is the negative. We have 800,000 men and women who are doing an incredible job. But of course, in every profession, there's a negative exception. And when they rear their ugly head, they steal the headlines from officers like myself and others, thousands of us across the country who are doing things just like this and doing their jobs nobly and with dignity and respect. I always talk about God ordering your steps. Because I always thought senior lead officers, which are community liaison officers, right? All they did was smile, wave, and kiss babies and run errands for the captain. And I used to tease these guys when I was a patrol cop, right? We're doing real police work and you're just kissing babies. And when I was talked to a lieutenant who I respected, her name was Lieutenant Grimala. She came to me and said, Joseph, I think you'd be perfect for the senior lead spot. I was like, what? Oh, heck no, ma'am. I don't want to do that job. And she says, Deion, if you get that spot, you're probably going to do more damage to crime than you ever will as a patrol cop. So that kind of attracted me a little bit. And plus, I respected her, you know. So I said, I'm going to go try out for it. This is all God. This is why nobody can tell me about the existence of God. Now, I was supposed to show up for my oral interview. I was purposely given the wrong time by a sergeant there who didn't want me in his unit because he heard I was a hard worker and I was going to make everybody look bad. And so politics got involved. So they changed my time. So when I got to the oral interview, everybody's leaving. I said, where's everybody going? I'm supposed to be here doing my thing, doing my oral. And the captain looks at me and says, well, Joseph, you were supposed to be here at 2. And I was like, sir, I didn't have anything to do with that. I have the text right here. I was told to be here. And he said, okay, Well, come on in. They sat back down, and it was like God took over the interview. They couldn't ask me a question. I was just going in about my experience in Skid Row, how much I cared about the homeless, and I wasn't sure that I got the spot because the very sergeant that gave me the wrong time was sitting in the interview room. So I was like, I don't think I got it. Here's the power of God. I'm leaving the interview in my suit. I left my backup weapon at home. I'm driving in my personal vehicle down Fifth and Wall. I make a left on Fifth Street, and I see a bank robber who had robbed banks from Arizona to California that no one was able to catch. And he's just walking down the street like nothing was happening. I'm like, that's him. But I wasn't sure. I open my center console, and I can't believe I have the flyer balled up in my center console. I'm like, yep, that's him. I flip around the block. I park. I get out of the car. I walk towards him. I say, hey, don't run. I'll catch you. Let's just walk over here to the station and get this over with. And he says, I knew you'd find me sooner or later. I don't know what the hell that was about. Took him to the station, handcuffed him, and I couldn't believe when I brought him in. The deputy chief came out of his office. The lieutenant was jumping up and down. And I'm just sitting here, like, everybody's just so happy I caught this guy. And I was like, wow. So I think that's what guaranteed me the spot. Talk about the power of God. Because I believe that if that didn't happen, I would not have got the spot that day. So anyway, then I used

0: to them, but one of their members heard of me and my reputation, and he sent me a blind copy email. And I was like, what's this, an invite to a meeting? Blind copy? I'll show up anyway. So I walk into the meeting and there's 12 angry black faces looking at me like, what the hell is he doing here, right? And even the guy who invited me was like, I don't know what he's doing here. Fool, you invited me, right? And I'll never forget, I looked on the walls and I saw paintings, kids, five-year-olds paintings, pictures of police officers shooting children in the head. That's called indoctrination, the same kind of indoctrination that I was receiving as a young man myself. And the average person would have looked at that and just walked out. Something in my spirit says, don't give up. I kept coming for 6 months. I kept coming to every meeting, letting them know who I was, what I was going to do, supporting them and some of the things they were trying to do. And I think about the 6 months, I walked into the office and I noticed the paintings were gone. So I said, hey, OG, hey, Leslie, where's all the cool paintings of cops murdering kids? And they said, we didn't want to offend you, Dion. And that touched my heart. Now the names were starting to change. They went to funny names like Officer Bobblehead, Officer Tight Shirt, Officer Male Stripper. And then it went to Rambro. I had a homeless encampment, a whole encampment of people say, we call you Rambro. I was like, why you call me Rambro? They said, because if somebody messes with us, you're like a one-man army who comes to our rescue. And I was in tears. I had to walk away. I said, that's one of my favorites. But when they called me Dion that day, it changed everything.
1: 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Dion Joseph's story and the story of law enforcement across this great country serving all of us, rich and poor, big homes, small homes, and the homeless, here on Our American Stories. 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

This is Lee Habib, and this is Our American Stories. Up next, the story of an Italian immigrant whose love for the homeland that adopted him created some of the finest art our nation has ever seen. So good, in fact, that some have dubbed him America's Michelangelo. Let's get into the story. It's an utterly unlikely union. America's Cincinnatus, George Washington, and America's Michelangelo, painter Constantino Brumidi, never met. Washington was born in 1732, third-generation Virginian. Brumidi was born in Rome in 1805 and emigrated to America in 1849, becoming a naturalized citizen soon after. Washington left his mark on the nation like no other military and political leader before or after, earning the honorific, America's indispensable man. Brumidi, who honed his craft painting frescoes and murals in Rome, would leave his mark throughout the nation's most important building, earning the honorific.

0: terrific, the United States Capitol's indispensable artist. The Capitol Historical Society wrote in an essay on the man, quote, "Those beautiful hallways on the Senate side of the Capitol? Bramidi. The historic committee rooms and the fancy reception rooms? Bramidi. The decorative band wrapping around the rotunda with the scenes from American history? That would be Bramidi, too." Bramidi's crowning achievement, among many throughout the Capitol, painted over a 25-year period, is the mural known as the Apotheosis of Washington. Painted in 11 months, not long after the new Capitol Dome was completed in 1864, the magnificent fresco is suspended 180 feet above the rotunda floor and covers an area of 4,664 square feet. How did this Italian immigrant earn this commission? And why was George Washington chosen as the main subject of his masterpiece? To understand the answer to the former question, it's best to answer the latter. There's no better American to describe Washington's importance than Abraham Lincoln, who said these words to an audience in Springfield, Illinois, in 1842. Quote, "Washington's is the mightiest name of earth. To add brightness to the sun or glory to the name of Washington is alike impossible. Let none attempt it. In solemn awe pronounce the name, and in its naked, deathless splendor, leave it shining on." End quote. Lincoln's words were not hyperbole, but rather an expression of well-earned reverence. Washington not only led an upstart fighting force to victory over the mighty British Army, he resigned his commission not long after the big win. When told by the American artist Benjamin West that Washington was walking away from power, King George III of England famously said, quote, "If he does that, he will be the greatest man in the world." Washington, the man who chose not to be king, returned to Mount Vernon to pursue civilian life. Duty called again when Washington was summoned to Philadelphia in the summer of 1787 to serve as president of the Constitutional Convention. Washington was then unanimously called upon to be our first president. Among his achievements, he signed into law the Northwest Ordinance of 1789, which, among other things, precluded slavery in the new territories of the United States. After serving just two terms, Washington once again walked away from power to return to Mount Vernon. But who was Bramidi? And how did he become the U.S. Capitol's most important painter? Here's how the U.S. Capitol Historical Society described him. As a boy in Italy, he studied at a famous arts academy and learned how to fresco, painting on wet plaster so colors could become a permanent part of the wall. In Rome, he would paint frescoes in palaces and chapels, and at the Pope's residence at the Vatican. Forced to flee the Italian Revolution in 1852, Bramidi came to America. Living in New York, he traveled extensively to paint private homes and churches, including a cathedral in Mexico City. It was on his way back home that Bramidi stopped in Washington, D.C. to visit the Capitol. That side trip would forever change his life. The timing couldn't have been better for Bramidi and America. The Capitol had recently doubled in length to make room for larger chambers for the House and the Senate. What was left after construction was a building filled with empty walls, walls beckoning for an artist to bring them to life. Bramidi was determined to win the commission, demonstrating his talents with a small painting in a Capitol meeting room. He passed the audition and would paint in the Capitol for the next 25 years. Indeed, few people could remember a day when Bramidi was not painting at the Capitol. If Bramidi was a fixture there, so too was the scaffolding needed for his most memorable creation. Here's more from the Capitol Historical Society. Quote, "The enormous wooden scaffolding for the Apotheosis of Washington mural raised Bermiti 180 feet into the eye of the dome. Often, Bermiti would lie down on that platform, working flat on his back, as he painted on the curved surface 17 stories above the rotunda's floor, end quote. It was dangerous work, and people often gathered simply to watch him get up all the way to the scaffolding's peak. One fall nearly cost him his life, but for a watchful security guard who was able to save him. Injured, he would continue to paint for another year before his death in 1880. The most memorable creation of Bermiti's career is his effort to honor our nation's founding father. In the central group of the fresco, Bermiti depicted Washington rising to the heavens in glory, flanked by female figures representing liberty and victory and fame. A rainbow arches at his feet, and 13 maidens symbolizing the original 13 states flank the three central figures. The figures in the painting, up to 15 feet tall, were painted to be intelligible from up close as well as from 150 feet below. What was the significance of this godlike rendition of Washington? I quote author Nayeli Riano, quote, "The fresco is less a deification of Washington than a creative recording of his achievements. And like any historical painting, it's telling us a story about how we understand our nation and its identity." She added, quote, "We might easily mistake such a work as blind reverence, but that's not the case. Bermiti's fresco demonstrates instead the purpose of art, to lift our spirits and grant us something, an ideal, worth striving for," end quote. One of our great historians, the late David McCullough, agreed, quote, "This isn't ancestor worship. This is reality. This is the truth. To be indifferent to people like Washington is a form of ingratitude. We ought to be down on our knees thanking God we're a part of this country, and we ought to know about the people who made it possible." That's precisely what Bermiti believed, expressing his reverence for Washington and the nation that adopted him, not with a pen, but paint and a paintbrush. Washington died at his home on December 14, 1799, to worldwide accolades. Bermiti died more than 80 years later at his home in Washington, D.C., in near anonymity, and with another important work left unfinished, the Capitol's frieze of American history. Thus ended the mystical story of America's Cincinnatus and America's Michelangelo, forever connected in a fresco adorning the dome of the U.S. Capitol, one the American people have admired for centuries and will be admiring for centuries to come. The story of America's Cincinnatus and America's Michelangelo, here on Our American Stories.
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2: Cloudy skies across the region tonight with a continuing chance of scattered showers and thunderstorms as a cold front continues to push to the southeast across Oklahoma, and an area of low pressure in the mid-levels of the atmosphere begins to move across the region. Rainfall amounts of a quarter to a half an inch are likely across much of Kansas and Nebraska, with heavier totals in Oklahoma. We'll see temperatures falling back into the low 40s over western Nebraska and far northwestern Kansas, upper 40s and low to mid 50s for the rest of Nebraska, along with most of central and southwest western Kansas, upper 50s and low 60s across south central, northeastern, and southeast Kansas, and temperatures in the mid to upper 60s for central and eastern Oklahoma. On Thursday, we'll see cloudy skies and a continuing chance for scattered shower and thunderstorm activity, a little bit of clearing over western Nebraska late in the day, high temperatures topping out in the 50s for most of the region, with some 60s and 70s hanging on over eastern Kansas, and still some 80s for central and eastern Oklahoma. I'm meteorologist Ray Miller.

0: And we return to Our American Stories. Up next, a story from a regular contributor, Brent Timmons from Connecticut, entitled Uncle Bud's Last Days. Take it away, Brent.
1: I sat at Tinga's kitchen table, listening to an album from the band, and reflecting on my life with my Uncle Bud. He lay asleep, wiped out in the last days of his battle with pancreatic cancer. He had just been diagnosed on April 8th. It was now May 10th. Tinka needed to go to work and left me to sit with Bud. I had arrived in Louisville on May 8th for a final visit and to help in any way I could. I opened my laptop to do some work, thought better, and instead opened a story I had written about the first visit with our kids to Louisville in 2006. A gush of emotion overcame me as I read the story. We had eventually made three more summer trips to see Bud and Tinka. Every one of them was a precious time. Since I had arrived, Bud had slept much of the time. My intention to time my visit when he was still comfortable had failed. He could muster up his strength to sit with me and talk a few hours each day. I labored over what to discuss with him. I wondered what he would want to talk about. I let him take the lead as much as he wanted and initiated some discussions about topics I wanted to discuss from a list I had made when he first broke the news to me. Then one morning, that labor ceased. I heard Bud stirring and found he had gotten into the shower. After he finished and returned to bed, I pulled up a chair beside him. And about the time he said, "How you doing, son?" I broke down, trying to control my emotions. I looked away and sensed him waiting for it to pass. Once it did, I told him that what I liked about writing was the fact I could look back at what I had written, see what I was thinking at the time, and see the change between then and now. He asked what had changed, and from that we launched into a two-hour conversation. It was wonderful. It was relaxing. There was no labor. We discussed what matters most. I told him that part of his influence on my life was that he had done his best to impart what he had learned from life to me, and that had shaped the way I think. It was an impressive feat on his part, given the fact that while we are similar in temperament, we are drastically different in some core beliefs. When I saw he was tiring, and as the time approached for the hospice nurse to arrive, I left him to rest. The nurse arrived a little late, but once she left, Bud wanted to talk more. We sat another few hours and he poured out more thoughts, many of them about his struggles with his relationship with his father. This would become a routine over the next few days. Bud would rest in bed, then muster the strength to either get up or have me sit by his side and talk. Many of the conversations revolved around the major events and relationships that shaped his life, molded his thinking, and drove him to do certain things. We discussed how the Tingle blood from his grandfather Asher had been passed on to his father Elias, to Bud, to me through my mother, and now to my sons Elias and Asher. That blood seems to produce very complicated, multifaceted men. We could put our fingers on that imprint in every one of the men I just mentioned. As we talked, I could easily identify the Tingle influence in my life. That blood produces men who seem to end up carrying a great weight due to the minds it creates and the actions it tends to lead us to. We talked about how that weight was finally lifted, at least partially, in the life of Bud at the age of 44. He described it as being freed from a chain, freed from bondage, having that great weight lifted off his shoulders. That concern of mine of what to discuss with my uncle resolved itself. It appeared we both wanted to discuss the same thing, the things that had the greatest impact on our lives, the things that shaped who we had become. I made it clear that he had done a great deal to shape who I had become. Among the many influences in my life, part of who I am has to do with our tingle blood. Part of it has to do with his lifelong attempt to share what he had learned in life. I felt like, in these last days, he wanted reassurance he had accomplished a positive influence to some degree. It was easy for me to do that. In these last conversations, he was reminding me of who I am. Yes, I am a Timmons, and that influence is for another story, but I am also a Tingle. I have understood that influence since my teenage years, and talking to Bud, it only became more apparent. We have our faults, yes, but working through those faults makes us better men. The very act of working through them makes us stronger. I had come to help Uncle Bud and Tinka in Bud's last days. Instead, it was Bud who helped me. He reminded me that it takes a lifetime to complete the work of influencing those around us. It is slow and calculated work and requires great patience and determination. And when the work is done, we can rest, knowing we have completed the task. It was his last great gift to me. Thank you, Uncle Bud. The day before I was to leave, I asked whether the timing of my departure was good, wondering whether I should linger a while longer. He said, "There is life at your home that you need to attend to, and here there is death. You need to go home." While I conceded that the time to return home was right, I disagreed with the idea that here there is death. There is only the passing of your physical body, Bud. Your life will continue to be with us. You have worked a lifetime to make sure of that.
2: And a great job on the production by Monty Montgomery, and a beautiful piece of storytelling about Brent Timmons' Uncle Bud. 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And we love to hear stories that are more eulogies than anything else, and remembrances. And particularly in these most core relationships in our lives, as fathers, as mothers, as siblings, as aunts and uncles and grandparents, because this is where most learning occurs. So much of the fundamental learning in our lives occurs. 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You are listeners. Brent Timmons' story about his Uncle Bud's last days here on Our American Stories.

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1: News this hour from Town Hall. I'm Keith Peters in Washington. The Department of Justice is reportedly threatening California with legal action due to alleged non-citizens on voter rolls. Daniel Martindale has this story.
2: That's according to Reuters. The DOJ has reportedly sent separate letters to California Secretary of State Shirley Weber and Dean Logan, the top election official for Los Angeles County. On Tuesday, it gave California officials 48 hours to review a thumb drive. It says contains the names of undocumented people who may be registered to vote in the November 3rd midterm elections. In the letters shared with Politico, Acting Deputy Attorney General Trent McConnor gives the officials a Thursday deadline. If the deadline isn't met, he says the United States will have no choice but to seek emergency relief. Reuters, the DOJ has reportedly sent separate letters to California Secretary of State Shirley Weber and Dean Logan, the top election official for Los Angeles County. On Tuesday, it gave California officials 48 hours to review a thumb drive. It says contains the names of undocumented people who may be registered to vote in the November 3rd midterm elections. In the letters shared with Politico, Acting Deputy Attorney General Trent McConnor gives the officials a Thursday deadline. If the deadline isn't met, he says the United States will have no choice but to seek emergency relief. I'm Daniel Martindale.
1: Retirees are getting a 3.6% Social Security raise come January, Sarah Lee Kessler reports.
3: The Social Security Administration making that announcement Wednesday morning after analyzing inflation data. Social Security retirement benefits go up every year based on the cost of living. In 2027, that'll mean an extra $75 a month for 72 million Americans. And that's the biggest Social Security bump since 2023. I'm Sarah Lee Kessler.
1: PG&E is warning about 70,000 California customers in 29 counties that a power outage could be imminent.
4: The utility says it's monitoring a potential dry offshore wind event that could damage power lines and increase the risk of a catastrophic wildfire. PG&E says activation of the public safety power shutoff is strictly for safety and could last until Saturday. Company officials also say conditions and the areas affected could be subject to change. Rich Thomason reporting.
1: On Wall Street, the Dow down by 48 points. The Nasdaq plunged 511. The S&P declined 86. More at townhall.com.
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8: The Consumer Price Index, a broad measure of goods and services costs across the U.S. economy, rose a seasonally adjusted 0.6% for the month, putting the 12-month rate at 3.7%. Stripping out volatile food and energy costs, so-called core CPI rose 0.3% for the month and was up 2.6% on an annual basis. Bernie Bennett, Washington.
9: Bank of America being hit with more than $1 billion in penalties over alleged money laundering.
10: Treasury says the fines stem from the bank's failure to report over $5 billion in suspicious transactions, including some that were indicative of Chinese money laundering networks. The fine comes days after American Express was hit with a $350 million penalty over similar allegations. I'm Mark Mayfield.
7: On Wall Street, the Dow lost 48 points and NASDAQ off 511. For the Wall Street Business Report, I'm Bob Agnew.
1: 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Grocery store giant Kroger is planning to lay off 3,000 corporate employees over the next 3 years.
11: The company made the announcement Monday. In a memo to employees, Kroger said it must adapt to take advantage of technology. Last month, Kroger laid out its AI plans that said it will aim to improve the customer experience, make work easier for associates, and produce better business outcomes. The company employs around 409,000 workers. It has more than 2,700 stores across the nation under several brands, including Ralph's, Smith's, and Fred Meyer. I'm at Mattinson.
1: Bank of America is being hit with $1 billion in penalties over alleged money laundering. The U.S. Treasury announced on Tuesday over $1.2 billion in penalties against the nation's second largest bank, allegedly for failing to report over $5 billion in suspicious transactions. More on these stories at townhall.com.

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2: From a young age, Amelia Earhart had a sense of adventure. Her and her younger sister Grace would run around and play outside wearing bloomers, attire not normal for nice little girls. Earhart went against the grain of traditional gender roles. She played basketball, took an auto repair course, and briefly attended college. And in December 1920, Earhart took her first airplane ride in California with famed World War I pilot Frank Hawks. From then on, she was hooked. Here is history curator Dorothy Cochrane.
3: From the time Amelia was young, she knew that she wanted to do something different. She became enamored with aviation and set her sights on that. Amelia Earhart learned to fly from Netta Snook, one of the rare female instructors of the era. She took a number of odd jobs just to be able to afford her flight lessons, and she drove trucks and she was a photographer. Shortly after taking her first flights, she began record setting.
2: Amelia had many interests prior to her aviation accomplishments. She had been a pre-med student, nurse's aide during the outbreak of the Spanish flu, telephone operator, truck driver, social worker, and writer. But she loved aviation, and when she was 25, she bought her first airplane in 1922. That year, she set a woman's altitude record, the first woman to fly above 14,000 feet. As her fame grew, she was soon dubbed Lady Lindy, after Charles Lindbergh, known as Lucky Lindy. After Charles Lindbergh's solo flight across the Atlantic in 1927, pilot Amy Guest expressed interest in being the first woman to fly or be flown across the Atlantic Ocean. After deciding that the trip was too perilous for her to undertake, she offered to sponsor the project, suggesting that they find another girl with the right image. While at work one afternoon in April 1928, Earhart got a phone call from Captain Hilton H. Raley, who asked her, "Would you like to fly the Atlantic?" On June 17, 1928, Earhart accompanied the pilot Wilmer Stoltz and co-pilot and mechanic Louis Gordon on the flight, nominally as a passenger, but with the added duty of keeping the flight log. Stoltz did all the flying. Had to. "I was just baggage, like a sack of potatoes," Earhart said. "Maybe someday, I'll try it alone." She was inspired. Earhart consistently worked to promote opportunities for women in aviation. In 1929, after placing third in the All-Women's Air Derby, the first transcontinental air race for women, Earhart helped to form the 99s, an international organization for the advancement of female pilots, which still exists to this day. As of 2018, there were 155 99 chapters across the globe. In 5 years, she had accomplished a lot. The great solo transatlantic flight still called to her. And on May 20th, 1932, Amelia Earhart climbed into her single-engine Lockheed Vega 5B. Taking off from Harbor Grace, Newfoundland, she was attempting to be the first woman to make the flight. Her plan was to fly into Paris. However, due to some technical and weather complications, things changed. Here is Amelia Earhart recounting her trip.
4: I took off the famous Harbor Grace runway at dusk, about 7:30, I believe. I flew for a couple of hours while the sunset lasted, and then two more hours as the moon came up over a bank of clouds. I had fair weather for 4 hours. Then I ran into a storm, which was one of the most severe I have ever been in. I milled around in the storm for probably an hour, and with difficulty kept my course. I had been troubled with my exhaust manifold burning through all night. A weld broke shortly after I left Harbor Grace, and I could see the damage increasing as the night wore on. I found specific thunderstorms probably 300 or 400 miles off the coast of Ireland. I believe I saw land first about the middle. I decided to come down anyway in the best available pasture. I got down without any trouble and taxied to the front door of a surprised farmer's cottage. After receiving a real Irish welcome, I took a Paramount plane to London and there received a real English welcome.
2: In just under 15 hours, and about 2,000 miles later, she landed north of Derry, Northern Ireland. She had made history. After her great Irish welcome, she was off to London.
5: I've done it. Those were Lady Lindy's words when she got out of her machine in the field near the little village of Calmore. And all the villagers cheered her. Isn't she amazing? She doesn't look as though she's just battled with the elements for 2,000 miles in one of the most wonderful flights ever made.
6: After staying the first night in Londonderry, she flew on as a passenger next day to London. At Hanworth, the American ambassador is present to greet her, still in her flying kit, since she carried no change of clothing and had only $20 in her pocket. And now, from the American embassy where she is staying, she emerges on the morrow to go shopping and to provide herself with feminine garments to replace the masculine attire in which she made her historic flight.
2: Even after such a great feat, people were still concerned with her not-so-feminine appearance. But that did not downplay the outstanding accomplishment of this solo transatlantic flight. Her welcome home to New York was the stuff of celebrities. All New York turned up to greet her. Mayor Walker honored and welcomed her.
7: You remember that some 5 years before you took off, when Colonel Lindbergh made his solo flight across the Atlantic, and coined the aeronautical we, that it remained of the masculine gender for some 5 years thereafter until you took off. And it seems to me as if you have at last cleaned up that aeronautical we and taken the sex out of it. Miss Earhart, you are truly and indeed welcome in the city of New York.
2: She had taken the sex out of the accomplishment. It was now something anyone could do. As the first woman to fly solo nonstop across the Atlantic, Earhart received the Distinguished Flying Cross from Congress, which is a military decoration awarded for heroism or extraordinary achievement while participating in an aerial flight. She also received the Cross of Knight of the Legion of Honor from the French government and the Gold Medal of the National Geographic Society from President Herbert Hoover.
8: Earhart, Mrs. Putnam, it gives me a very great deal of pleasure to present you with this rarely
2: which is a military decoration awarded for heroism or extraordinary achievement while participating in an aerial flight. She also received the Cross of Knight of the Legion of Honor from the French government and the Gold Medal of the National Geographic Society from President Herbert Hoover.
8: Earhart, Mrs. Putnam, it gives me a very great deal of pleasure to present you with this rarely conferred medal. The whole of America is proud of you and your performance.
4: I do thank you sincerely. I fear my

0: Floyd was not worth so great an honor.
1: Amelia Earhart, as humble as ever. Her journey did not end there. In fact, later that year, she became the first woman to fly across the U.S., starting in Los Angeles, California, and landing in Newark, New Jersey.
0: It took me about 19 hours and a few minutes to make the trip. I wish I could have done it faster.
1: Never satisfied and always competing against herself, Amelia Earhart had flown her way into history. I'm Faith Buchanan, and this is Our American Stories.
2: And great job on that, Faith, and what a story. My goodness, the accomplishments, the Distinguished Flying Cross, and the first woman to ever get it. And she got that from Congress. And when she got an award from the President of the United States, said, "I feel my exploit was not worthy of such an honor." And when you listen to her, and that was her, we love doing that, bringing you the actual voices of people. I particularly love those old audio reels, because it's just, well, it's not perfect audio, but my goodness, who cares? It's real. And she was the first to fly across the United States as well, 19 hours and a few minutes. Now, when asked about that accomplishment, she said, "I wish I would have done it faster." And always the competitor, a deep competitive zeal and nature. This amazing story here brought to us, as always, by the great folks at Hillsdale College, here on Our American Stories.
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2: This is Lee Habib, and this is Our American Stories, the show where America is the star and the American people, coming to you from the city where the West begins, Fort Worth, Texas. In the world of entertainment, few names resonate as powerfully as Lucille Ball. But long before she became a household name, she faced years and years of rejection, all before her breakthrough finally came at the age of 40. Joining us now is Kathleen Brady, author of The Life of Lucille Ball, sharing the story of the woman who changed American comedy forever.
4: One of Lucille Ball's childhood friends, Pauline Lopez, explained Lucille Ball better than anyone ever could. She said, "Lucille would help a blind man across the street whether he wanted to go or not." She was born in Jamestown, April 26, 1911, Jamestown, New York. When she was growing up, the flappers were in vogue. The flappers might have been her style models. But she was born in Jamestown, New York, to a very much a working family. Sadly, her father died when she was three. Dee Dee, her mother, remarried, and Lucille spent quite a bit of time with her stepfather's mother, who was a very strict woman of Swedish heritage and didn't want Lucille to be out too late. She had to come home early for supper. It was a hard, disciplined life. Grandma Peterson had an idea of how she was supposed to look, and she pulled her hair back and very severe. But she got hold of a mirror, and she started practicing making faces, and she enjoyed entertaining herself making these faces in the mirror. And of course, I think that we all, if we've seen I Love Lucy, we know some of these faces that she came up with. Lucille, as a child, could not be suppressed for long. One of the women who had been in kindergarten with her said that there was Christmas play and they were supposed to be little angels. And the woman I spoke with was the first angel out, and Lucille was the second one. So Lucille, angel number two, gave Cecilia, angel number one, a kick and said, "Get going." And so they all trooped out and did their little angelic thing for the Christmas sleigh. Her friend Pauline Lopez said that Pauline's parents took them on a sort of a cruise on Lake Chautauqua, and Lucille had convinced Pauline that the two of them should do singing and dancing and entertain the people on this ship. So one of the women said, "Where did you learn to do that?" And Lucille Ball said, "We are actresses." So she knew very early on she loved performing, she loved being seen, and she made history of it. In her childhood, anything wonderful was followed by something awful. I mean, Lucille wanted to be with her mother's parents, and she wanted to be with her mother. And when she did get back to her mother's family, soon her grandmother got sick and eventually died. And part of the family was her cousin Cleo, who was like a sister to her, and her brother Fred. They all lived together and they were raised together. But then Lola, the mother, died, and Cleo had to go off and live with her father in Buffalo. So that broke up the family too. So she never felt secure. Then there was a terrible accident at the house. Lucille Ball's brother had gotten a shotgun for, I think it was his 11th or 12th birthday. And this little boy got in front of the target and was shot and eventually died. There was a terrible suit. The family lost their house. I mean, that's the financial reality of her childhood. And there were a lot of people who looked down on the family a bit. Her friends' mothers did not think that Dee Dee was a very good mom, but the thing is, Dee Dee had to work. She was working all the time, so the kids had a lot of time on their own. And there was a wonderful and sad situation at Desi Lu when I Love Lucy was first being filmed and broadcast. The administrators, the office staff, found that they had no pencils. They, no matter what they did, when they came in the morning, there were no pencils unless they brought their own in from home. And finally, it was discovered that Lucille Ball was going around and taking all the pencils at night. So one of the chief executives said, "You know, you're the vice president of Desi Lu. You own all these pencils." And she said, "If you had been raised the way I was, you would understand." She really was marked for life by the experiences she had. But as I said, she was also irrepressible. At Celeron, there was a wonderful amusement park, and she got a job in the summer selling hot dogs. And her approach to selling these hot dogs was to get out in front of the stand and yell at people, "Stop!" That was one way she rounded up customers for her hot dogs. You know, enormous talent and verve and energy, and however hurt she might have been inwardly, she pressed on. It was pretty much recognized in Jamestown that she had talent, and also because of the family difficulties and people needing places to live, her mother decided, yes, it was okay for her to go to New York and study acting. But her mother soon got a call after a couple of weeks that Lucille had no talent and very little personality, and the money was being wasted.
2: When we come back, more of Kathleen Brady and the story of Lucille Ball here on Our American Stories. 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
6: Cloudy skies across the region tonight with a continuing chance of scattered showers and thunderstorms as a cold front continues to push to the southeast across Oklahoma and an area of low pressure in the mid-levels of the atmosphere begins to move across the region. Rainfall amounts of a quarter to a half an inch are likely across much of Kansas and Nebraska with heavier totals in Oklahoma. We'll see temperatures falling back into the low 40s over western Nebraska and far northwestern Kansas, upper 40s and low to mid 50s for the rest of Nebraska along with most of central and southwest western Kansas, upper 50s and low 60s across south central, northeastern, and southeast Kansas, and temperatures in the mid to upper 60s for central and eastern Oklahoma. On Thursday, we'll see cloudy skies and a continuing chance for scattered shower and thunderstorm activity, a little bit of clearing over western Nebraska late in the day, high temperatures topping out in the 50s for most of the region, with some 60s and 70s hanging on over eastern Kansas, and still some 80s for central and eastern Oklahoma. I'm meteorologist Ray Miller.
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2: And we continue with Our American Stories and the story of Lucille Ball. When we last left off, a teacher at her New York drama school had advised her mother that the tuition she was spending was being wasted, that young Lucille had no talent. For many, that would have been the end of things. For Lucille, it was just the beginning. Here again is Kathleen Brady.
8: Lucille Ball was so intimidated. One of the people who intimidated her was the star of the school, a young woman named Betty Davis, who was doing very well even then and being cast in plays. So Lucille Ball went back home. But, you know, after you've been to New York and seen the world just a little bit, it was hard for her to stay in Jamestown. And she went back to New York, not to be in school, but she was going to try to be in show business and as a showgirl or whatever. But she was too flat-chested, had a very hard time getting a job, and when she had a job, keeping it. I don't think she ever even got paid for anything that she might have been cast in. And someone said, "You're so thin that you should try to be a model." And then she started having some success. And so what happened is the Goldwyn people were coming to New York and casting Goldwyn girls. And at that point, she had done cigarette ads and beauty ads, and she was cast, but she was the 13th girl, and they only needed 12. So she wasn't sure how that was going to work out, but the mother of one of the chosen 12 said, "You cannot go to godless Hollywood. You are not going. You are staying here." So a space was made for Lucille, and off she went on the train to Hollywood. And the pledge that she made herself was she was not going to make the mistake she had made at school in New York. She was going to talk. She was going to step forward and volunteer. She got to the writers of Roman Scandals. She asked them to give her a line to recite. And when the director wanted someone, one of the girls, to take a mud pie in the face, Lucille Ball said she'd do it. And the other girl said, nobody is going to know who you are with mud all over your face. And Lucille Ball said, no one knows who I am anyway. So she just wanted to get out there. And she did. She was talking to a young woman on the lot, talking about what had happened the night before, with all kinds of expressions and acting out what had happened. And this man came up and he said, young woman, if you play your cards right, you can be the greatest comedian in America. And she thought this was a line and this guy was not to be trusted. But he was a man, Ed Sedgwick, who had worked with Buster Keaton on silent movies. And he saw this girl just naturally with the gestures and the expressions that the stars of the silence had worked so hard to develop and to express and to portray. But the thing is about Lucille Ball, nobody quite knew what to do with her. She didn't sing and she didn't dance, and so that meant being in the background in musicals. But she was willing to work at anything and everything, and she was in enough movies that she was known as Queen of the Bees. And the Bees were the second feature, the Bee film. The first one was the one everybody came to see, or at least the most important one. That was probably shown second. And then there was the other one where people got to see Lucille Ball. But she was either a secretary or a gangster's girlfriend, or she worked a switchboard in the background. But Lucille Ball worked with a lot of the comedy greats as she was making these little B films. She worked with the Three Stooges on something called Three Little Pigskins.
9: Come on in, boys, and meet the girls.
10: Honey, will you marry me?
11: What are you studying at college?
10: Pig Latin. Atwe aye uye uinde unite. You wouldn't know a thing about that, would you?
9: Oh, won't I?
8: She worked with the Marx Brothers in Room Service, and the only one of them that was really especially nice to her was Harpo, who was a gentleman and just very nice, and took her to a dinner at Sam Goldwyn's and cautioned her that you don't eat an artichoke with a knife and fork. He had to show her how to eat an artichoke. And what's interesting is he's the only one of the Marx Brothers who showed up on I Love Lucy. She always remembered her friends. She always remembered her friends and was grateful to anyone who ever helped her. Lucille was a little bit involved with the head of the studio, so I think people knew that they had to be nice to her, but she was also extremely likable and people did like her. She had an incident with Katharine Hepburn where Lucille Ball wanted to have good photos made. And finally, the photographer who was busy with Ginger Rogers and Katharine Hepburn and the great stars, finally he was willing to take her photo. But she did not have very good teeth, and one of the ways she had spent her money was to get a cosmetic device for her teeth. But she discovered she had left them in the makeup room, and she had been forced to exit the makeup room in a hurry because Katharine Hepburn, who was the star, one of the two stars with Ginger of RKO, was coming in. So Katharine Hepburn is sitting there and getting made up, and the next thing you know, she gets hit with something and her coffee spills all over her, and Katharine Hepburn was furious and went home. And what had happened was Lucille Ball was trying to get the makeup artist's attention, and she threw these little teeth in through the window. So Katharine Hepburn said to me, Lucille was a lovely creature, and somehow I ended up apologizing to her. So I guess Lucille Ball had what we call soft power in diplomacy, but she was willing to work very hard and to do anything anybody demanded. And things were proceeding apace for Lucille Ball, whether she knew it or not. She started dating a director named Al Hall, who actually had directed the Shirley Temple movies. And he had some friends. He was older. He had some friends named Buster Keaton and Ed Sedgwick. And these men knew exactly who Lucille Ball was. She was a physical comedian. But the studio was not interested in beautiful women who could take pratfalls. Sam Goldwyn said, women are to be beautiful, and that was the mandate for what they were supposed to do. Being funny, not so much. You could be unattractive and get a laugh, but not if you were beautiful. So that was a problem. The thing about Lucille Ball, her timing was off in one respect. She came in at a time when film had sophisticated beauties, very sophisticated. And she was the girl next door. I mean, you could see this if she was in a fashion show. You know, these sophisticated women would come out, and she would come out, and she certainly knew how to be a model. But she did not have the hauteur and the sophistication that was called for. And she never did, but she didn't need it by the time I Love Lucy came along.
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0: personality? She did. She didn't sing, she didn't dance, and this is the golden age of Broadway. The unattractive girls were the ones who were supposed to get the laughs, not the beauties. Lucille Ball would defy all of these trends and set her own. When we come back, more of the remarkable story of Lucille Ball here on Our American Stories.
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0: And we continue with Our American Stories. When we last left off, Lucille Ball was dating film director Al Hall, a relationship that was helping open doors for her in Hollywood. But success in that world was rarely simple. Let's get back to Kathleen Brady with more of the story.
4: Among Al's friends was somebody else who recognized who she was, a guy named Jack Hawley, who played the Scarecrow in The Wizard of Oz. He had a radio show, and he invited her on the radio show to perform. She knew from her first days on radio that being in front of a live audience made her come alive. The response, the warmth of the audience really boosted what she was doing. And I mean, maybe we have Grandma Peterson to thank for the fact that Lucille Ball desperately appreciated anybody she could get a reaction from. And it meant a lot to her to see somebody giving a monologue and suddenly a whole audience was erupting in laughter or tears or whatever. She got her own show called My Favorite Husband.
5: It's time for My Favorite Husband, starring Lucille Ball.
6: Hello, everybody.
4: And she was asked to do commercials, and she was to be Little Miss Muppet. And she would make these faces, like seeing the spider. Little Miss Muffet sat on a tuffet, and along came a spider. And, well, the audience would howl at these faces. And the people who were writing the radio show took note of this. And as their own careers came along, that would come into play. And their names were Bob and Madeline. And they eventually wrote the I Love Lucy show. The show I Love Lucy is really the product of everything that had gone before it technologically in entertainment in the 20th century. You know, its ancestors were the silence and radio and film. And of course, at least as a conversation piece, Technicolor and her red hair.
7: Lucille Ball and Desi Arnaz will be back next week at this same time.
4: Desi Arnaz and Lucille Ball, what drew those two together? Well, Maureen O'Hara was with them when they met in the RKO cafeteria, and she said it was like, wow. Now, Desi Arnaz had just filmed for a film called Too Many Girls, in which Lucille Ball was also going to play a part. He was grass-stained and bedraggled because he'd been playing a football player and was all banged up. And Lucille Ball and Maureen O'Hara had just been filming Dance Girl Dance, and they had a fight scene, the two of them.
8: Come here.

0: out in my act, you jealous little pig.
1: Where they ripped each other's clothes and hit each other in the head. And so Lucille Ball had a black eye from makeup and didn't look very sophisticated, but there was this attraction. And very soon after, a couple of days later, they went to a party given by Eddie Bracken, who also had a big role in this film, Too Many Girls. And people could see that there was a real attraction between these two, which was interesting because they were each engaged to somebody else at the time, Lucille Ball to her director, Al Hall, and Desi to a dancer that he had worked with on Broadway. And Eddie Bracken told me they made a bet how long it would last. And he said, I won the bet because I said 6 months. And of course, the relationship was significantly longer lasting and more impactful than anyone knew. She wanted them to have work that they could do together so that he would not have to earn his living by going out around the country with his band. Well, Desi was a charmer and all the women were in his corner, but studio executives and certainly television executives were not. They said, who would believe
2: a red-blooded American girl could be married to a Cuban?
1: So they decided to prove that they were acceptable as a couple. And they went out doing vaudeville in motion picture theaters. What used to happen, in addition to getting two films when you went to the movies, sometimes you'd get a show, particularly if the show was, you know, in a big city with a big audience. And so they went around and the audience just absolutely loved them.
3: Hi, Lucy.
4: Hi, Ricky.
3: Do you hear what happened to me on the way to the Mayflower tonight?
4: No, what happened?
3: Well, a tramp came up to me in the street and said he hadn't had a bite in weeks.
4: What'd you do, bite him?
1: They felt that this was going to be sufficient proof for the executives.
5: If you be...
1: And what happened is William Paley and the others told the writers, all right, put him in the show, but just have him on camera if it has something to do with music or whatever, but just have him there then. And so, of course, the writers who loved Bob and Marilyn, who loved Desi, made his being a band leader and Lucy wanting to get into show business a major theme, if not the theme, of the whole I Love Lucy show. So that's how Desi got on camera as much as he did and won the hearts of America. I could find no record of anybody ever complaining about Lucille Ball, red-blooded American girl, and her Cuban husband. I have talked to people who were immigrants at the time in this country and said how much it meant. I mean, a French woman said, everybody loved Desi. I thought they'd forgive me for my accent. I mean, it's really heartwarming what he meant to people. It's amazing how important it was to have a Hispanic man, a Cuban, on television at that point. Several things were going on in the show. It was about love of this couple, but it was also love between friends. You know, there were shows with people had neighbors, but the Ricardos and the Mertzes really were very involved with each other.
6: Lucy? Lucy? Oh, hi, Rick. Is Lucy back yet?
7: No, she's not here.
6: Well, goodbye, Rick.
7: Hi, pal. Come back here. Where is Lucy?
6: Lucy?
7: Yeah, Victoria Felipe called and he's coming over. Where is she?
6: Where is she?
7: Ethel, where did Lucy go?
6: Where did Lucy go?
7: Will you stop repeating everything I say? Where did she go?
6: Well...
7: Ethel, did she go shopping?
6: I promise not to tell.
7: Did she go around sucking up local color?
6: Sucking up local color? No, I don't think so.
7: Ethel!
6: Yes.
7: cosa que se lo di, se lo volví a repetir, que no, no se metiera más en rebolico aquí en Italia, señor.
1: It was so funny, and it made everybody so happy. It gave people joy, and it was an enormous success, so that made everybody happy behind the scenes as well.
8: And you've been listening to Kathleen Brady tell the story of Lucille Ball and Desi Arnaz, too, and this magic pairing. A lot of people wondered, will anyone believe that a red-blooded, red-head American woman would actually be attracted to a Cuban man? And there was that kind of prejudice and bias in the country at that time. And they took it out on the road. They went to vaudeville to test it out. And there it was. That chemistry was real, and it was beautiful. What we learn about America there is that the country didn't care. No one cared. A lot of the executives cared. People watching didn't. When we come back, more of the story, the life story of Lucille Ball, here on Our American Stories.
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8: And we continue with Our American Stories and the story of Lucille Ball. Here again is Kathleen Brady.
1: Then there was the wonderful episode when they decided that they were going to raise chickens. Ricky discovered that their chicken business was resulting in eggs that cost $9 a piece to produce. So he was trying to put an end to that.
11: Where's Ricky? He went into New York. How about Fred? He's taking a nap. How do you know that? It's after lunch and before dinner. What else would he be doing? Well, get your eggs. Let's get out there.
12: All righty.
11: Uh-oh. What's the matter? Your sleeping prince. He's out by the hen house chopping wood. He's supposed to be taking a nap. Can't he ever do anything right?
12: Well, now what do we do?
11: We gotta get these in the nest before Ricky comes home.
12: Well, what'll we do?
11: Well, we'll just have to stash him on a someplace and just walk casually by Fred.
12: We can't stash away 5 dozen eggs.
11: Well, we can give it a try. Here, open them up.
12: What are you gonna do?
11: Well, I'm gonna put some in my blouse. I can get some in my hip pockets, too.
1: Simultaneously, they were going to do a put on a show at Little Ricky's school. And Desi came home and wanted to practice the dance they were going to do.
7: Lucy! Hi.
12: Why, I thought you were in New York.
7: Well, I decided to take the later train because I want to rehearse our number.
12: Rehearse?
1: And so Lucy had these eggs that he didn't want produced in her shirt. They had to dance, and he spun her around, spun her toward his chest, and...
7: Come on, I want to do the finish.
12: The finish?
7: Yeah.
1: As was supposed to happen, the eggs broke. Lucy worked these eggs, which really were... breaking and going down her leg. She worked that so long and so hard. It was the longest laugh the show ever got. And editing it supposedly was a problem because it couldn't go on forever, but it went on forever.
7: I know that this is a ridiculous question.
13: you doing with X under your shirt?
12: Trying to hatch him?
1: Interestingly enough, one of the things that Desi Arnaz did not want and thought was a ridiculous idea was a laugh track. But the studio prevailed upon him to allow this laugh track. And what is wonderful about it is the family and lots of wonderful people came to the show. Lucy's mom came, Desi Arnaz's mom came, and you can hear them laughing. The laughter of these people is existing and going on through the ages, and it's quite wonderful. One of Lucille Ball's great gifts was that she did a fabulous job of acting drunk. It's very hard to do. And throughout her film career, it had won her a lot of attention because she could do it and also be charming and be very realistic. So I think it was that great skill that inspired the Vitamita Vegemin episode.
14: Hello, friends. I'm your Vitamita Vegemin girl. Are you tired, run down, listless? The answer to all your problems is in this little bottle.
1: The more she did it, and the drunker she got, the funnier the episode was.
14: So why don't you join the thousands of happy, happy people and get a great big bottle of Mitamita Midgemin? Remember that name. Mitamita Midgemin.
1: As long as she got a laugh, she did not care how she looked. The more ridiculous she could look, the happier she was because she knew it was going to get a laugh.
14: So why don't you join the thousands of happy, peppy people and get a great big bottle of Vita, Vidi, Vidi, Meanie, Mighty, Mo.
1: Before they started the show, a great thing happened to Lucille Ball and Desi Arnaz because she finally, after years of trying, gave birth to their little Lucy Arnaz. And so they did the show, and lo and behold, a couple years into this show, Lucy got pregnant. And they were thrilled on the one hand, but, I mean, those were the days when, even though they were married in real life, and the characters were married on the show, they had to sleep in separate beds. So here was this woman pregnant. And when she got really big, you know, there was talk about hiding her behind a chair or whatever, and that was not going to work. So they went to the producer, Jess Oppenheimer, and he thought this could work. And lo and behold, they filmed the show. And what happened when they filmed the part where Lucy was going to tell Desi, and if you can see she's already wearing, that's actually a maternity dress she's already wearing when she surprises him with the news. It chokes me up to even talk about it. They both started crying because it reminded them of everything they'd been through. Oh, their disappointment. She had several miscarriages before Lucy. That scene is, it's wonderful and it's heartwarming and it's very touching.

0: Desi had a lot of challenges and problems. Drinking and gambling, probably workaholism, having been forced to flee his country and coming to the United States, where instead of being the most important young man in Santiago, Cuba, he had to clean bird cages to live, and also serial infidelity. So Desi had challenges. Lucille was also difficult. If his problems hadn't been so glaring, her own workaholism would have probably caused trouble in the marriage too. So eventually this really tore them apart. The infidelity bothered her a very great deal, but it really became impossible for her to stand when it became more or less public knowledge and got out into the sleazy press and was publicly humiliating for her. And so it got to the point where they just could not go on. And they did get a divorce, which broke the hearts of a lot of people in America. The day I went to interview her, I went to her home in Beverly Hills. And I rang the doorbell and I heard the I Love Lucy theme. And I thought, dear God, don't let this be Sunset Boulevard. What is this woman really like? The housekeeper let me in. I sit down. I sit down for maybe 3 minutes. And I hear coming down, Kathleen, I'm late. I've been doing my nails. Don't shake my hand, shake my elbow. And down she comes the stairs and, you know, we sit down and we talk. I was supposed to stay 45 minutes, but she let me stay the whole afternoon. We were winding up and I said, how much of your success do you attribute to Desi Arnaz? She said, business-wise, 100%. She said, we were upstairs on the phone watching I Love Lucy. That's why I was late. So it was not the doorbell. I heard the theme from the show because she and Desi Arnaz were together on the phone watching I Love Lucy. You know, they really loved each other. I think even when they hated each other, they hated each other because they loved each other. It's really, it's a remarkable story. Because I'll tell you, these were lives like nobody else's.
1: And a terrific job on the production, editing, and storytelling by our own Madison Derricotte. And a special thanks to Kathleen Brady, her book, The Life of Lucille Ball. Boy, we learned so much about Lucille, about her husband. And a couple of years into the show, that great Lucy gets pregnant sequence, when they share that information on the set, the two of them just cry. They've been through so much together, including miscarriages. And in the end, Desi's challenges were just, well, they were just insurmountable. The drinking, the gambling. But as we learn in the end there, these two loved each other, even as they hated each other and argued. And in the end, Lucille understood the importance of Desi, attributing 100% of her success to their pairing. The story of Lucille Ball here on Our American Stories.
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3: My father's kind of like, you know when dads get married, they develop that, you know, he was kind of big boned. He was fat. He's fat, I'm not going to lie. He was a man of few words. You know, he'd give me that one word advice like, hey, come here. Don't. And a lot of people, when they find out my mother's Mexican, they start speaking Spanish to me. They go, oh, your mom's Mexican? Hablas español porque mi amigo quiere Taco Bell. I don't know why people do that, you know? I don't go up to some Irish guy and go, hey, your mom's Irish? Hey, let's river dance.
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5: The Public News Service Wednesday afternoon update. I'm Joe Ullery. Oil prices are climbing after another attack on Saudi Arabia's energy infrastructure. Houthi rebels struck Saudi Aramco's headquarters, raising new concerns about global oil supplies. Aramco says operations continue, but escalating tensions could put additional upward pressure on U.S. gasoline prices. Traders are watching closely for any further attacks on Saudi oil facilities or shipping routes. Some Washington families and small business owners could lose new tax breaks if voters repeal the millionaire's tax in November.
6: Initiative 645 will appear on ballots this November 3rd, asking voters if they'd like to repeal the tax. Middle-class tax cuts provided by the policy include relief for nearly 500,000 households through the expanded working families tax credit. Senator June Robinson says repealing the millionaire's tax would create an incredible hole in the state budget.
7: The bill that we passed was very